0: Victorian branch president Justin Mullally says the state's teachers have been let down.
1: If we are able to get a declaration that this allowance should have superannuation paid, it could mean tens to hundreds of millions of dollars that hasn't been paid to workers in our schools.
0: The Governor-General Sam Mostyn is among a group of famous Australians who will pay tribute to the late Neil Danaher today by taking part in the Big Freeze slide at the MCG. The fundraiser supports people with motor neurone disease and invests in research to try to slow the disease and find treatments. Sam Mostyn says she'll slide into the ice bath to honour Mr Danaher, who was awarded last year's Australian of the Year.
2: I am somewhat controversially going down the slide into the ice bath. Some might say that lacks dignity, but my response is simply that Neil Danaher, when he was Australian of the Year, asked me to do this, and I've spoken with his family and, as Neil would say, play on.
0: The mother of murdered Indigenous schoolboy Cassius Turvey has been awarded a Medal of the Order of Australia in the King's Birthday Honours for her services to Indigenous communities. Cassius was beaten with a metal pole as he walked home from school in Perth's East in 2022. His death prompted a National Day of Action, with Michelle Turvey leading a march in Perth and calling for calm. She's long worked in Indigenous health, radio and prison support, and says talking with people is critical in her current role with WA Police.
3: And I think that's lacking a lot when you're working with Indigenous people, is actually sitting down and having a yarn and taking the time, and it's a good way of building up trust as well.
0: Queensland Rugby League coach Billy Slater has made four changes to his side as they look to level this year's State of Origin series in Melbourne. Dolphins forward Kuli Kefu-Finifuyaki will make his debut, with Reece Walsh being named in the squad. ABC News.
4: Good morning. You're listening to ABC News Radio. I'm Diana Damjanovic. A big thank you to the breakfast team for taking you through your Monday morning. It might be a public holiday where you are. It's nice to have your company today. I'll be with you for the next few hours coming up.
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4: World-renowned cancer researcher and former Australian of the Year Professor Richard Scollier has died at the age of 59. The Prime Minister has led tribute, saying we have lost one of our brightest lights and one of our biggest hearts. A major crash investigation is underway following the death of a competitor in the iconic Finke Desert race outside Alice Springs. And Iran has launched a wave of missiles at Israel for the first time since a ceasefire came into effect in April. First this morning, the Prime Minister, Anthony Albanese, has announced a state funeral for world-renowned cancer researcher and former Australian of the Year, Professor Richard Scollier. He has died at the age of 59. He was a renowned pathologist who was a pioneer in melanoma research. But through his brain cancer diagnosis, Mr. Scollier took Australians on a journey of hope and tenacity. In an open letter, Professor Scollier said he would be delighted to be remembered as, quote, a proud everyday Aussie who gave it a crack, and in doing so inspired others to pursue their dreams and passions with humility, love and compassion. The Governor-General Sam Mostyn reflects on the life of Richard Scollier.
2: I think that was beautiful about the fact that his character was quite set early, tenacious, driven, I think was the word that was used, which you can only be if you're going to achieve the things that Richard has done. But I think those words of compassion and grace and care, right up until the very end, and his tenacity in the face of this terrible battle he was having, and the whole time thinking about others and solutions and medical interventions for others, truly astonishing. And I know he described himself as an ordinary Australian, but I think he was an extraordinary Australian throughout his life. And I'm very, very sorry and want to send condolences to his family, to Katie and their children. I met Richard a number of times after he became the Joint Australian of the Year, and there was no more deserving recipient of that award at the time. And the work that he and Georgina did during that year was astonishing.
6: His academic and medical contributions in melanoma research were world-renowned. In the way that he conducted his job and the way that he dealt with his diagnosis of brain cancer, what do you think he taught Australians?
2: But one, you never give up. that you continue to fight for the thing you care about most. And for him, it was less about his own survival, but using his brain cancer to think about others. And the work that was done, pioneering work that was done together with Georgina to treat his cancer using remarkable new technology that would go on to benefit others. Again, just one of those things that's hard to fathom how he became a patient, but in the interest of others. And that story will always be with us. I'm very delighted that there is a Richard Scollier chair at the Chris O'Brien Lifehouse now. So we will remember him in many ways, but his generosity, his lack of sense of self in all of this, it was always about others and using his own illness as a means to help others. And of course, all the work that was done on melanoma has helped us be a much better country with some of the highest rates of that disease. So his legacy is simply astonishing.
6: What's it like for you as Governor-General? We have these lists coming out on Australia Day and the King's

0: coming out on Australia Day and the King's birthday. In a few months' time, you get to meet many of these Australians when they receive their honours, particularly the OAM, the Order of Australia Medal, people who have been serving their communities. What's it like to hear about the lives of the people who are doing so much, often very, very quietly? They don't get much recognition.
1: Well, you know, one of your former colleagues, James Valentine, who sadly passed recently, who was celebrated recently, when he interviewed me a few years ago about Australia Day, he ended the interview saying, "Do I get it that every day is Australia Day for you?" And I've never forgotten him saying that, because that is, even though I deal with some really tough things and are there for both the light and shade of our community and our country, most days I am meeting those people who I think are doing the work in community. Many of them are, do receive OAMs, as you said. I'm disappointed always there aren't more people nominated. This is a great day to both celebrate everybody on the honours list, but also to think about who's missing.
2: And that was the Governor General of Australia, Sam Mostyn, speaking there with Sally Sara. Now, as we've heard just then, nearly 950 Australians have been recognised in this year's King's Birthday Honours list. They include Indigenous leader Pat Turner, former politician and gender equality advocate Natasha Stott Despoja, and comedian Rove McManus. Also on that list is child prodigy turned renowned mathematician Terence Tao, who's made a number of key scientific breakthroughs. Our reporter Oliver Gordon has taken a closer look at the honour list this morning.
3: This year's King's Birthday Honours List highlights 949 outstanding Australians. Among them, classical pianist Simon Tedeschi, who uses music to promote harmony between Jews and Palestinians.
4: I think music can even bring people who would otherwise regard themselves as committed enemies together into a room, and there's not many things that can do that.
3: Mr. Tedeschi has been appointed a member of the Order of Australia, or AM, and is one of 35 artists recognised in this year's awards.
4: At a time when we're not quite sure in Australia how to really look at ourselves and what is Australia, what is it to be Australian, I think music and the arts can really help to reflect and tell a story to ourselves about ourselves.
3: There are four levels of award, and the Companion of the Order of Australia, or AC, is the highest honour. Among the five getting the top gong is former Senator Natasha Stott Despoja, who most recently led South Australia's Royal Commission into Domestic, Family and Sexual Violence.
5: I'm quite overwhelmed. I am aware of the enormity and the generosity of this award, but I'd prefer to focus on the policies that I've been working on and the people that I've worked with.
3: Ms. Stott Despoja is recognised for eminent service to the prevention of domestic, family and sexual violence, to gender equity and to the promotion of human rights and global systemic change.
5: I'm also conscious that there are many people who never get this kind of recognition despite their hard work, so I do know how fortunate I am.
3: Professor of Mathematics Terence Tao is awarded a Companion of the Order of Australia.
6: It's sort of stunning that my country has given me this recognition. I'm on the same list as Don Bradman.
3: The Adelaide-born 50-year-old has spent the past three decades in the US in academia. While much of Professor Tao's work is theoretical, one of his proudest achievements has directly improved a key medical scanning machine.
6: We managed to find a new way to process signals from things like MRI machines. And now MRI scans that used to take several minutes, they can now take 30 seconds. And the latest MRI machines have our algorithms packaged with them.
3: Former Tasmanian Premier William Hodgman, philanthropist Elizabeth Calvert-Jones, and virologist William Rawlinson are also recognised with the top honour. Indigenous health leader Pat Turner is appointed an Officer of the Order of Australia, or AO, for her decades of work in the sector, which included years of public advocacy, including this moment in 2017.
7: Malcolm Turnbull has to put his money where his mouth is. You don't set up a Royal Commission and then walk away from the implementation of it.
3: ABC broadcaster Fran Kelly also gets an AO for her distinguished service to journalism, advocacy in the LGBTIAQ+ community and equality.
8: Equity is important. It's important for all of us. And as a democracy, if we're not equitable, then we're failing. So I've always seen that as part of my journalistic instincts.
3: Some of those honoured have risen from deeply traumatising life events to make a positive difference in their communities. Michelle Turvey's son, Cassius, was killed coming home from school in Perth in 2022.
9: But our main focus is on young people, because Cassius worked with a lot of his schoolmates and friends.

0: As a mentor, as an old soul.
1: She's been awarded a Medal of the Order of Australia, or OAM, in recognition of decades of service to WA's Indigenous communities. The oldest recipient this year is 106-year-old Queensland woman, Mrs. Florence Drury, who was a wireless telegraphist in the Women's Auxiliary Australian Air Force in the early 40s, before spending decades volunteering in community groups. Mrs. Drury is more than 70 years older than the youngest recipient, 34-year-old Sarah Ward, who's being honoured for her work in social welfare organisations in Victoria.
2: Oliver Gordon reporting there. This is ABC News Radio. Some other stories around this morning. An 8.2 magnitude earthquake has struck Mindanao in the Philippines. The US Tsunami Warning System says a tsunami threat has been issued. Professional standards officers in South Australia are investigating the death of a man who died while being arrested. Police were called to the town of Clare on Sunday following reports a man was damaging property. Police say the man was threatening them with a metal pole. And Australia's Prime Minister has condemned a political billboard in Melbourne, which depicted Victorian Premier Jacinta Allen as a witch. Ms Allen says a mobile billboard seen in the Melbourne CBD featured a doctored image of herself alongside the phrase, "Ditch the witch." Now, the Finke Desert racing community is in mourning after the death of a rider on the first day of racing. Our reporter Elsie Lange is trackside for us this morning.
3: Good morning. I'm just here at the finish line, and what you can hear behind me is the first of the cars. The car racers coming across the finish line is just one. It's Travis Robinson. And what we heard from officials this morning following this death was that they still don't know who that rider was. What we heard this morning was that, motorbike rider who left just after, who just left at 12 o'clock yesterday, came off the bike and crashed at about 12:40 p.m. And that CPR was rendered at the scene. However, the biker had died at the scene. There's not a lot of details that the police could share at this stage as the investigation remains ongoing, but the rider had crashed off the track, which meant that the rest of the motorbike riders could continue making their way to the halfway point at Finke Apatula community. There have been deaths at Finke before. The last rider death was in 2008 with a spectator death in 2021. We can listen now to race director Anthony Yoffa talking about the inherent risks of motorsports like this one.
4: The deaths in motorsport unfortunately happen. We're not immune to that, but right across the motorsport community, people will be mourning yesterday's incident.
5: Elsie, what's happening there today?
3: So now we've just heard, right now we're seeing the cars come across the line this morning. The race remains ongoing, as you can see and hear, and we're seeing a lot of the spectators kind of roll into the start-finish line now. Police are saying that the investigation continues today, so they won't be able to add more until that investigation is complete. But they also said that before the bikes take off at noon today to race back to the finish line, they'll be given a brief and also an opportunity to pull out if they choose to, given this tragic accident that occurred. They'll be crossing the finish line later this afternoon. And officials did also say that they were confident that this wouldn't impact the future of the race, that the race would continue, and just reiterating that that those inherent safety risks associated with motorsport. And the coronial investigation will remain ongoing, will continue into this death, and we'll find out more when that process occurs.
2: And that was our reporter, Elsie Lange, giving us an update on the Finke Desert race right at the finish line. She was speaking with Gemma Vaness. Overseas now, Israel says Iran has launched three waves of missiles at the country's north in the first direct attack since the ceasefire was announced in early April. Warning sirens are again sounding in communities. Middle East correspondent Matt Doran is in Jerusalem and has the latest.
6: Over the course of the last hour or so, we have seen warnings going off for at least three waves of Iranian missiles fired predominantly at northern Israel. And I think that kind of gives us a sense as to what has prompted these attacks from Iran, although, of course, we do need to monitor for any further information about that. But certainly in the course of today, we have seen increasing fighting once again between the Israeli military in southern Lebanon and also the Iranian-backed militant group Hezbollah. That has, of course, culminated in an attack by the Israeli military on a claimed Hezbollah target in the Lebanese capital, Beirut, in the southern suburbs there, those stronghold suburbs around Dahia, which we've heard so much about through the course of this conflict. We did see earlier today, local time, a warning from a senior Iranian politician saying that Israel would receive a painful response with regard to that attack on Dahir, and perhaps this is what we are seeing at the moment. So at least three waves of Iranian missiles to this point. We are continuing to see whether or not this is going to be an extended barrage throughout the course of the night, but again, it is focused on those northern communities. It hasn't started to set off warning sirens in the more densely populated parts of Israel around Jerusalem, around Tel Aviv there. The IDF, for its part, is saying that it has intercepted all of the missiles which have been launched at Israel that it has come across to this point.
7: Talk me through the broader dynamic here, because there is meant to be a ceasefire between the US and Israel and Iran, although there have been various issues that bring that into question, particularly given what's happening between Israel and Lebanon. But take me through what this latest salvo suggests about the state of this complex web of relationships.
6: A complex web is a very apt way of describing it. I think it's safe to say that a lot of people had said that the negotiations between the US and Iran through mediators Pakistan had stalled. They hadn't really presented much progress there, regardless of the fact that the US President Donald Trump had continued to insist that a deal was looming, that it was very close to being arrived at there. Donald Trump clearly talking up the prospects, even though no deal had eventuated. We know that Iran has been demanding an end to the fighting in Lebanon as a precondition for any deal it strikes with the US to end the broader war. And what will really determine what happens next is how Israel responds. If Israel decides to start attacking Iran, there is a real fear that this could be the return of all-out fighting. We do need to stress that that is not happening at this point. That is still speculation at this point. But if that was to occur, it does seem like that is the obvious outcome there, and this region could once again be engulfed in broader fighting. The ceasefire, even though Donald Trump was saying as recently as Friday that it was a ceasefire in his view in this part of the world, means a moderate amount of fighting as opposed to a total end to hostilities. It does appear that if this is the precursor to something broader, that ceasefire is in tatters as we go to air this morning.
8: And that was Matt Doran in Jerusalem speaking with Melissa Clark. The world is still waiting to hear the details of a phone call between US President Donald Trump and Israeli Prime Minister Benjamin Netanyahu. This is following a series of Iranian strikes against Israel. Israel has promised a powerful response, but as Axios is reporting, Donald Trump has tried to urge his Israeli counterpart not to retaliate. CNN's presidential historian Timothy Naftali says there are points in history where the US-Israeli relationship hasn't been aligned, and this is one of them.
9: The interests of the two countries have not always been fully aligned. And in the 1980s, the Israelis did not listen to Ronald Reagan, and Ronald Reagan found himself very frustrated by the government of Menachem Begin. At one point, the United States stopped intelligence sharing with Israel because the Israelis had used U.S. intelligence to attack Saddam Hussein's Osirik nuclear reactor, and the Americans had asked that not happen. The United States found itself putting troops in Lebanon because the Israelis had gone to Beirut. The United States did not want Israel to invade Lebanon in 1982. The Israelis ignored the preferences of Washington. Well, that's understandable. Israel is an independent country. In the Gulf War, The United States government

0: sent the number two from the State Department to sit in Israel to make sure that the Israeli government did not respond to the Scud attacks that came from Iraq, and Israel didn't. The United States has always understood that its interests and those of Iraq, of Israel, are not completely alike. And there will be times when Israel will define its own national security in ways that we don't agree with. And we're in one of those moments now. It is clear that the American people want an off-ramp from this war. The president, who doesn't want to become a lame duck president after the midterms, is trying to find an off-ramp. He went into this war, at least from his statements, thinking this was a war of regime change, and it's taking too long. The Israelis, however, are still committed to a regime change in Iran. They don't want this off-ramp, and they want to be certain that they can get as to limit the power of Iran's surrogates as much as possible, that's Hezbollah and Hamas, before the United States pulls out of the war. So our interests and those of Israel are not the same right now, and that's the source of this tension.
1: And that was the CNN's presidential historian, Timothy Naftali. Staying overseas now, Chile, Argentina, Honduras, and Bolivia. These are just some of the Latin American countries that have recently shifted towards right-wing leaders. Now, millions of voters in Peru will determine whether their country will follow suit. Polls have just closed in the presidential race between the right-wing Keiko Fujimori and the left-wing Roberto Sanchez. Peruvians are united in a desire for political stability, with the winner set to be the country's ninth president in a decade. The BBC's correspondent Ione Wuerl has more from the capital, Lima.
2: It looks incredibly close. That's right. I'm just in a hotel, actually, at the moment in Lima, where Keiko Fujimori's supporters have been gathering to watch this exit poll come through. And there is basically across the different networks, and the polls do vary slightly, on average about a percentage and a half between the two candidates at the moment. So I think it is really too close to be able to actually call the election from this exit poll. The votes are now being counted. We will expect more results in the coming hours, but it looks like Keiko Fujimori has a very, very marginal lead over the left-wing Roberto Sanchez in this exit poll. But of course, that could, as I say, change, because it does look like this is, well, within the margin of error as a poll.
3: What have you been hearing from voters as well regarding their concerns, but also there's a key role that Gen Z are going to play in this as well?
2: Yeah, that's right. Under 30s make up about a quarter of the electorate here in Peru. And last year, Peru was one of the countries that faced Gen Z protests that essentially resulted in clashes between a lot of young protesters and the security forces. And they were demonstrating over issues like corruption, but also feeling like the state wasn't doing enough to tackle crime, that it wasn't providing enough opportunities for young people. It was reforming the pension system in a way that they felt disadvantaged them. There were lots of different concerns that young voters had. But in particular, when I've been on the campaign trail this time around ahead of this election, it does seem like crime and insecurity is certainly the top concern that voters have. Almost everybody mentions that to me, that they've noticed extortions rising, street crime rising, more violent crime and theft, and even the homicide rate rising too, which is something they do want a tough approach on. But also, I think economically, people are struggling in many parts of the country. Even though the economy is on a macro level has remained pretty stable, people in large parts of the country are living in poverty in some places. And I think that's particularly something that Roberto Sanchez says he wants to address by investing in more, essentially changing the tax system, but giving the state a bigger role in Peru's natural resources to try and redistribute some of that wealth. Whereas Keiko Fujimori has very much defined her campaign by trying to address that concern around crime that voters have.
1: The BBC's Ione Wells reporting there.

You're listening to ABC News Radio. It's nice to have your company today. I'm Diana Damjanovic. Taking a look at the markets now, the Australian share market is closed today because of the King's Birthday public holiday. Looking at the oil markets, though, Brent crude is currently trading at $95 a barrel. The Aussie dollar is worth 70 US cents. On the cross rates, it's buying 50.

52 British pence, 61 euro cents, and $1.12 Japanese yen. Let's take a look at the weather now. In Brisbane right now, it's 22 degrees, a clear day for you. In Sydney, clear as well, 16 at the moment. In Canberra, just 7 degrees. Melbourne is 12 right now. In Adelaide, it is 15 degrees this morning. In Hobart, it's 13 and sunny. In Perth today, showers, a possible afternoon storm. It's currently 17 degrees. And up in Darwin, a sunny day for you. It's currently 25. 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It's nice to have your company today. We're heading towards the news, and I'll be back with you after that.

0: ABC News. Good morning. I'm Simon Lauder. Iran has launched a wave of missiles at Israel for the first time since an April ceasefire agreement came into effect. Middle East correspondent Matthew Doran reports.
1: It's three waves of Iranian missiles which were launched towards Israel, with Israel's air defences detecting their launches and also operating to intercept them as they were travelling, hurtling towards communities in northern Israel. The fact that they were targeted at northern Israel gives you a sense of what has led to this point. Earlier in the day, there had been an Israeli strike on a claimed Hezbollah target in the Lebanese capital, Beirut. That followed intense fighting over the weekend and really for the course of the last couple of weeks or so.
0: An 8.2 magnitude earthquake has struck Mindanao in the Philippines. The US Tsunami Warning System says a tsunami threat has been issued. The German Research Center for Geosciences says the quake occurred at a depth of 10 kilometres. Professor Richard Scollier's legacy is expected to shape cancer treatment for years to come after his death at the age of 59. The former Australian of the Year transformed melanoma care before applying the same immunotherapy principles to his own aggressive brain cancer, helping to spark new research into treatments. President of the Australian Medical Association, Dr. Danielle McMullen, says his impact extended beyond medicine.
2: And I think most importantly, he and his family let us all into their lives and really gave a picture of what it's like to live with one of these illnesses and really shared his journey of leadership but also of illness. So of course, our thoughts at the AMA are with him and his family, but his legacy, as I said, will long live on.
0: Families in the Northern Territory Indigenous community of Borroloola are calling on the NT government to investigate whether some of 15 recent deaths from chronic health conditions could have been prevented. They say the rate of deaths of people aged from their 20s to 50s from conditions, including kidney disease and cancer in the community, is abnormally high and could be lowered with better health prevention efforts by their local clinic. The NT Health Department says the Borroloola clinic is appropriately staffed, and it has run prevention programs, including a health check week in which 80 people were examined. Borroloola community leader Maria Pyro says she wants the death of her aunt Teresa Rory and others to be looked at.
3: I want an investigation on those 15 people that passed away, also to bring in more people to help our clinic, because the clinic staff are really fatigued now with just seeing people from emergencies.
0: Returning overseas, and at least 21 people have been killed and 19 others injured after a passenger bus crashed and caught fire near the southern Iraqi city of Nasiriyah. Police say the driver lost control on a highway, causing the bus to overturn and burst into flames. Most of the injured are in a critical condition after suffering severe burns. The cause is now under investigation. China's president says he wants to upgrade ties with North Korea and that the two countries would work together to safeguard a fair and just global order. Xi Jinping is expected to arrive in North Korea today for his first visit in 7 years to hold talks with the North Korean leader Kim Jong-un over 2 days. Kim Jong-un has been trying to improve ties with China, the North's biggest trading partner and provider of aid. The left-leading candidate in Peru's presidential election, Roberto Sanchez, is urging citizens to participate in

0: democracy, voters are choosing between Mr. Sanchez and Conservative rival Keiko Fujimori. The daughter of former hardline President Alberto Fujimori, who was jailed for human rights abuses. More than 27 million people are registered to vote, and polls have the two candidates neck and neck. While casting his own ballot, Mr. Sanchez has urged his fellow Peruvians to vote for change.
1: In keeping with our democratic commitment, we have fulfilled our responsibility, and I urge all our fellow citizens to vote responsibly to save Peru and strengthen democracy. Let us respect the free vote and have the capacity to honour the agreements and the election results.
0: And the leaders of Britain, Germany and France say they support a proposal for talks between the Ukrainian and Russian presidents. In a joint statement, Britain, Germany and France have commended Volodymyr Zelensky's call for an end to the war and the proposal for direct talks with active US and European participation. Mr. Zelensky has proposed face-to-face talks with the Russian President Vladimir Putin about ending the war, which is now in its fifth year. ABC News.
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3: Good morning, I'm Diana Damjanovic. Coming up, the Prime Minister announces a state funeral for world-renowned cancer researcher Professor Richard Scoria. Residents in a remote Northern Territory community say they're alarmed by the number of deaths among family and friends and want authorities to investigate what's driving the trend. And a former Labor minister is accusing the federal government of abandoning AI safety laws out of fear of a backlash from President Donald Trump. The Prime Minister, Anthony Albanese, has announced a state funeral for world-renowned cancer researcher and former Australian of the Year, Professor Richard Scoria. He has died at the age of 59. He was a renowned pathologist who was a pioneer in melanoma research. But through his brain cancer diagnosis, Mr. Scoria took Australians on a journey of hope and tenacity. In an open letter, Professor Scoria said he would be delighted to be remembered as, quote, a proud, everyday Aussie who gave it a crack. Richard's brother-in-law, Charlie Nicholls, shared a statement from his family a short time ago.
4: Yesterday, we lost a cherished husband, dad, son, brother and friend, and a wonderful Australian. After difficult 3 years with brain cancer, Richard passed away peacefully, surrounded by his wife Katie and children Emily, Matthew and Lucy. Richard was talented, passionate, selfless and loyal. His family meant everything to him. And his passing has left a big hole in our lives. Richard lived his life committed to science, medicine, and his world-leading research into fighting melanoma. He was an exceptional communicator and one of the world's leading experts in his field, travelling the globe to share his work and push the research forward. Only recently, the University of Sydney recognised his remarkable academic contribution with an honorary doctorate, a fitting tribute to a career dedicated to making a difference. It was 3 years ago, just after presenting at a conference in Poland, that Richard first experienced his own symptoms of cancer. But rather than just accepting the terminal prognosis, he applied the same driven, interrogating, science-based attitude to his own cancer battle. He continued to communicate, explaining the world-first experimental treatment he had taken on and candidly sharing his own ups and downs with fellow cancer patients and the world. He challenged conventions, pursued funding, and for 3 years, while suffering through illness and impacts of his treatment, he rose daily without complaint and committed passionately to this cause. His rationale was simple. He wanted to continue to make a difference, and he wanted cancer patients to know they weren't alone. He was courageous, he was brave, and he was an inspiration to many thousands around the world. Our family always recognised the importance of Richard's work, But to Katie, Emily, Matthew and Lucy, memories of his love for family and his gentleness, his appreciative nature, his endless energy and his incessant commitment to sport and exercise will be remembered most fondly. It was well into his cancer journey that he completed his milestone 250th park run. And it was just a little over 2 months ago that he rode over 500 kilometres through Tasmania on his beloved Tour de Cure. Richard was a great mentor to his children. All share his and Katie's thirst for knowledge and energy for life. They were and remain Richard's biggest champions as he forged a new path following his brain cancer diagnosis to help other patients who would follow. Although he'd be missed by all, he will never be forgotten. He will live on through his published work in melanoma, his impact on brain cancer treatment, his honest and raw media interviews and social posts, which lifted the veil of secrecy around cancer, and through his traits that he has passed on to his family.
3: And there were some moving words there from Professor Richard Scottier's brother-in-law, Charlie Nicol. He was speaking on behalf of the family this morning. And a warning, this next story contains themes of Indigenous suicide. Remote Indigenous communities across the country are painfully aware their life expectancy rates are worsening compared to the non-Indigenous population. In one Northern Territory Aboriginal community, residents are calling for an investigation into their local death rate, which they feel is not normal. Borroloola, in the Gulf of Carpentaria, has 900 residents. In the past 6 months, 15 people aged between their 20s and 50s have died, either from chronic health conditions or suicide. Joining me now is the reporter on the story, ABC journalist from the NT, Jane Barden. Good morning, Jane. Thanks for joining us.
5: Good morning.
3: Tell us about the community of Borroloola and your most recent visit there.
5: Borroloola is a medium-sized community. It's a little mining services town, and most of its residents are Aboriginal people who live in torn camps around the edge of the town. So a substantially sized community for a Northern Territory remote community on the banks of the MacArthur River and on the Gulf of Carpentaria. But really, there is just a feeling in that community that there's a pall over the community, because families that I've spoken to from Borroloola have said that they just have funerals that they have to attend banking up, which is a very sad situation for them.
3: What have residents told you about the string of deaths there?
5: I've spoken to the families of some of 15 people who've died, and they've died from chronic health conditions, including cancer, liver and kidney disease, suicide. And basically, they're saying that they just feel while we have higher death rates across Australia in Aboriginal communities, that this level of deaths in their community is really not normal. They feel really that that their loved ones basically became very sick very quickly, and they feel that in some of these cases the deaths could have been preventable if these conditions were picked up earlier or treated better. And they're really questioning whether some of the deaths may not have happened with better healthcare in Borroloola.
3: Now, there is a health clinic in town in Borroloola. What do we know about how it services the community?
5: It's a Northern Territory government-run health clinic, and the government says that it has two full-time doctors there. They have nurses and they have visiting specialists. The community says basically that they feel most of the staff, the doctors there, are fly-in, fly-out rather than permanently based there. And they also feel that while the clinic is open Monday to Friday, 9 to 5, that there's a phone service at night time, which it's very hard to get through on and to explain your problem on to try and get help, particularly at night. But most of all, the community feel that the clinic is very busy, and that staff there are just very busy dealing with emergency situations, to the point where they feel they're not running enough preventative programs, things like going out into the community to have health checks and basically look for chronic conditions. And that's something that the Northern Territory government is really disputing. The government is saying that they have run initiatives like a health check week in which 80 people were checked last year. They've also held a heart check week. They've got vaccination programs and health promotion going out into the community. So really a conflict of views there between what the government says is being provided and what the community says is being provided.
3: And what have residents told you about their barriers to accessing healthcare in Borroloola?
5: The community have said that they feel because the clinic is so busy that they don't want to go until things are often very bad, which obviously is not a good model for preventative healthcare. And they're saying really that they feel because they feel that there is a bit of a fly-in, fly-out model to that clinic, that sometimes staff wouldn't have that continuity of knowledge of knowing people in the community, giving people in the community confidence to come in just for a chat that might kind of pick something up. So really, residents are feeling that there needs to be a much more proactive strategy, that clinic staff need to have more time to go out into the Aboriginal town camps to physically and verbally do checks on more community members to try and arrest this rate of deaths in Borroloola.
3: Jane, thank you very much for joining us on News Radio.
5: Thank you.
3: That was ABC journalist Jane Barden, who's working on a story about deaths in Borroloola and some of the community concerns there. You're listening to ABC News Radio. Some other stories around this morning. Israel's military is vowing to continue striking Hezbollah. Israel has struck Hezbollah targets in southern Beirut, prompting Iran to fire multiple waves of missiles in return. Most missiles appear to have been intercepted. The CEO of Fight MND says the charity's founder, Neil Danier, will be watching over today's big freeze at the MCG, 2 weeks since his death. The AFL legend died at the age of 65 following his diagnosis with motor neuron disease in 2013. And the king of the desert for the cars has been crowned in the 50th Fink Desert Race, with Trent Robinson first across the finish line in Alice Springs, clocking in a time of 1 hour, 46 minutes and 41 seconds. Now on ABC News Radio, it's time for the latest in sport with Chris Mitchell. Good morning, Chris.
6: Good morning. Good morning. Rhys Walsh is having a good morning. He's been recalled into the Maroons squad for the second State of Origin game on June the 17th. Walsh was the biggest inclusion in coach Billy Slater's team, with the Broncos fullback named in expense of the Brisbane teammate Ezra Mam, who's actually been axed from the squad. Slater wouldn't be drawn. Why Rhys was back in.
7: Look, I'll keep all that stuff in-house. You know, I've got a great relationship with Reece. You know, he's built a really good game, and, if needed, I'm sure he'll go out there and perform that.
6: You can get all the details on that Maroons squad live right now on the ABC Sport website. Head there for more details, more reaction to that. West Tigers NRL coach Benji Marshall has lashed his side's performance in their 68-0 loss to Penrith yesterday. Panthers running in 12 tries. It was the biggest winning margin in Penrith's history. Benji Marshall, meanwhile, says it was embarrassing.
8: Everything in our game that we could possibly get wrong, we got wrong. Gifted them field position errors at the start, then didn't defend them. Just fundamentals of the game. It looks like with the scoreline, we're not trying. We're so dumb with the ball. And we can't defend our areas. We're tackling so much, then we get brain dead and we can't compete. It's disappointing and actually embarrassing.
6: Carlton has surged to a fourth consecutive win under their interim coach Josh Fraser with their 5-point victory over Essendon at the MCG. The Blues trailed by 23 points during the second quarter but fought back to win 10-12-72, 10-7-67. Fraser says his side still has plenty of room for improvement.
9: We've seen some big growth, but we're aware that we've got a long way to go. I haven't looked too far ahead. I haven't stopped to reflect too much other than what learnings can we take forward and how we get to work. And, you know, I'm proud of the group with the inroads we've made. But again, we're all really aware that we've got work to do and we're not a finished product yet.
6: Nellie Korda has won the Women's US Open Golf. The world number one just managed to hole a short par putt on the 18th green. It almost came out. She finished on 8 under par and secures the title at the Riviera Country Club in Los Angeles. It's the American's fourth major title, but the first time she's won the US Open title. Grace Kim and Keris Davidson were the best of the Australians, both finishing tied for 22nd place

0: on 2 over par. The American golfer JT Poston has won the prestigious Memorial Tournament on the men's PGA Tour. Poston and Ryan Gerrard both finished on 12 under and took the competition into a playoff, which Poston won on the second extra hole. Adam Scott, the only Australian to make the cut, finished on 4 under par in a share of 12th place. To Europe, the German tennis player Alexander Zverev has won the men's French Open title. The world number 3 came through in 5 sets to beat Flavio Cappoli 6-1, 4-6, 6-4, 6-7, 6-1. Zverev is the first man other than Jannik Sinner and Carlos Alcaraz to win a Grand Slam singles title since 2023. After 3 Grand Slam final losses and time out for serious injuries, it's Zverev's first and long-awaited major title.
1: We've been through injuries, we've been through heartbreak, we've been through losses. We've been losers at times as well, in the most important moments, but at the end of the day, we're Grand Slam champions now.
0: And Drivers' Championship leader Kimi Antonelli has won a chaotic Monaco Formula One Grand Prix ahead of Lewis Hamilton and Isaac Hadjar. Australia's Oscar Piastri finished 4th. With just 10 laps to go, the race was actually suspended with a red flag. Charles Leclerc crashed close to where the track appeared to be breaking up. After a stoppage of more than half an hour, the race resumed and Antonelli held his nerve to claim a 5th win in a row. He says the red flag was annoying.
2: Big time. I was frustrated because Lewis was starting next to me this time, knowing how good they start. But I was like, oh, man. But luckily, the start went okay. But yeah, it was not easy to refocus.
0: And finally, the Australian pole vaulter Curtis Marshall has pulled off a major upset, defeating the world record holder Armand Mondo Duplantis at the Stockholm Diamond League meet. Marshall handed Sweden's 2-time Olympic champion his first loss in more than 1,000 days, Diana, when he cleared 5.9 metres to clinch victory. Duplantis could only manage 5.8 metres. So a rare win for the Australian pole vaulter Curtis Marshall in Stockholm.
3: Lovely to hear, Chris. Thank you very much for the update. We'll chat to you later. Now, the leading developer of artificial intelligence, Anthropic, is warning there is a real risk of losing control of frontier AI. It has already slowed the release of its model Claude Mythos over concerns about its hacking capabilities. Now, some of the world's top AI CEOs are urging the US Congress to bring in controls on the sale of synthetic materials they believe could, with the help of AI, build dangerous bioweapons. Four Corners reporter Steve Kinane has more.
4: Jeffrey Laddish used to work inside the AI machine as part of the security team at Anthropic. He's now the director of Palisade Research in Berkeley, where he tests the latest AI models and the risks of humans losing control of them. He says the people he talks to inside the big AI companies are genuinely frightened about the forces they're unleashing.
5: I think the scariest thing I hear from people working inside of the companies is that they think they are on the way to recursive self-improvement. The point where AI agents are writing all of the code and doing all of the research for the next generation of AI agents. You have really smart AI making smarter AI, and so on. And that's a runaway process, potentially. And they think that they're going to be able to do it. They're like, we are not that many years, maybe 1, maybe 2, maybe 3 years from that process happening. That terrifies me.
4: It was these very concerns that were at the heart of a stark warning released by Anthropic via a blog post on Friday, Australian time. It suggested slowing down or pausing frontier AI development might be a good thing if there was a global mechanism to monitor and enforce it. Connor Leahy is the US Director of Control AI. He believes the race to try and build machines smarter than humans should be halted.
6: Almost everyone understands that if you build something vastly smarter than yourself and you don't know how to control it, which we currently do not know how to do, that's a very, very, very dangerous thing. We must create a global trust but verify regime where various countries, such as the US, China, and others, can mutually verify that no one is attempting to build superintelligence and then commit to not doing so, and including stopping, if necessary, rogue actors or private companies or others from attempting to build superintelligence.
4: Helen Toner used to be on the board at OpenAI. and is now the executive director at the Center for Security and Emerging Technology in DC. She says it would be a hard sell to pause development at the big US companies if others continue to charge ahead and develop AI.
7: What I do think would make sense would be to think really seriously about what it would look like to install brakes. We can't really hit the brakes right now because we don't really have them, but there's simple things like making sure any AI system that you're developing, do you have a way to turn it off if it's going rogue? A different type of thinking about how to install brakes would be, can you have some more dialogue with countries like China to say, okay, what are the threats that we're seeing? Under what conditions might we actually agree that it's in everyone's interest to try and slow down or pause for a period?
3: And that was Helen Toner from the Center for Security and Emerging Technology in Washington, D.C., ending that story by Steve Kinnane. And you can catch Steve's report, The AI Race, on Four Corners tonight on ABC TV at 8:30 or anytime on iView. An investigation is underway after a 44-year-old man died while being arrested by police in the South Australian town of Clare. Isabella Carboni is on the scene for us.
8: Just after midday on Sunday, police were called to this suburban street in Clare, about 150 kilometres north of Adelaide. They were responding to reports of a man armed with a metal pole causing a disturbance. When officers arrived on the scene, they found that man causing property damage, and he allegedly threatened two officers with the pole. Police deployed a taser, which they say was ineffective. They then went hands-on with the arrest, and it was during this time that police say the 44-year-old man became unresponsive. Police administered first aid before ambulance crews arrived on the scene, but that man has died. Police haven't been able to tell us the cause of his death, but SAPOL's major crime unit is investigating. Yesterday, this quiet suburban street behind me, just next to the Riesling Trail in Clare, was swarming with police officers. Gemma, this incident is now the subject of a police commissioner's inquiry. That means that due to legislation, we're restricted in what we can and can't report. I can tell you that this man involved was 44 years old and from Adelaide's far outer northern suburbs, that no police officers were injured in the incident. Police are now preparing a report for the coroner and the investigation into the incident is continuing.
3: And that was our reporter, Isabella Carboni, there. To the Democratic Republic of Congo now, where there are some signs of progress in the country's fight against Ebola. Health officials say they've begun to slow the spread of the virus by engaging with local religious leaders and radio stations to help tackle misinformation. The outbreak, which is linked to a strain of Ebola which has no approved vaccine, has killed 86 people so far. The BBC's Richard Kagoe reports distrust within the community in the DRC has been a major barrier to containing the virus.
9: Those who still hold a belief that the disease doesn't exist, some say that it is caused by witchcraft or poisoning rather than infection. Some others say that this has been imported by health and aid workers. So what the WHO teams and the health officials in the DRC together with their partners have been encountering is the fact that cultural beliefs do influence how people perhaps interpret illness and death as well. So this explains why there's a bit of a pushback or sort of like a hostility towards the first responders or whenever an intervention was done by Red Cross workers who are currently on the ground. And mostly we saw this especially when families were notified that their loved ones had died from Ebola and they were demanding that they get their bodies and also do the burials themselves. And of course there have been concerns in terms of handling bodies of people who have been infected by Ebola. So it was really a myriad of challenges that the teams are facing.
10: In terms of trying to help improve cooperation, prevention measures and contact tracing, what can you tell us about that from health officials?
9: So what they have done is they have changed tact, and this is by engaging individuals who are respected in the community, so like religious leaders, pastors and the imams, also speaking to traditional healers who really wield a lot of influence within communities. And so what they have done is really working with them to help the local population understand what really they are dealing with. At the same time, also like local radio stations, you know, with their broadcast, they've come up with content engaging experts projects were able now to counter the misinformation that's been really prevalent regarding this particular outbreak. And that's really helped a great deal, because in terms of identifying suspected cases and also with contact tracing, which has significantly improved in the past couple of days and weeks.
3: And that was the BBC's Richard Kagoe in Nairobi. Now, let's take a look at the weather. It is starting to warm up slightly as the day kicks off around the country. Right now in Brisbane, it's 22 degrees, a shower or two for you. A shower or two in Sydney as well. It's currently 17. A sunny day for Canberra, it's 9 degrees. In Melbourne, it's 12, partly cloudy today. In Hobart, it's 14, a sunny day for you. In Adelaide, it's 16, sunny as well. In Perth, it's currently 18 degrees, a possible afternoon storm. Sunny in Darwin, it's currently 27 degrees. It's coming up to 11 o'clock in the east, and in the west, it's 9 a.m. You're listening to ABC News Radio.

0: ABC News. Good morning, I'm Simon Lauder. A state funeral will be held to honour renowned pathologist Richard Scollier, who's died after a lengthy battle with brain cancer. Jack McKay reports.
1: The former Australian of the Year was a pioneer in melanoma research and made global headlines when he underwent a world-first treatment for his tumour. He fought the aggressive brain cancer for almost 3 years, defying terrible survival odds. Anthony Albanese has paid tribute to Professor Scollier, describing him as an inspiration. The Prime Minister says he's offered Professor Scollier's family a state funeral, which they've accepted.
2: Professor Scollier walked his uncertain path, as he called it, with courage, determination and grace.
1: Governor-General Sam Mostyn has remembered Professor Scollier as an extraordinary Australian.
0: Multiple tsunami alerts have been issued for several countries after a powerful earthquake hit the Philippines. The magnitude 7.8 quake struck Mindanao in the country's south. Tsunami waves of up to 3 metres are possible across the Philippines. Smaller waves are also possible in Indonesia, Malaysia, Taiwan, Japan, Guam, Papua New Guinea, and several other territories in the Western Pacific. Israel's military is vowing to continue striking Hezbollah. Israel has struck Hezbollah targets in southern Beirut, prompting Iran to fire multiple waves of missiles in return. Most missiles appear to have been intercepted, and Israelis in the north have now been told they can leave shelter. Israeli army spokesperson Effie Defren says Iran has made a grave mistake.
3: We attacked in Dakieh following the non-stop Hezbollah fire towards northern Israeli communities. The IDF will continue to operate across all of Lebanon and will deepen the hit to the Hezbollah terror organization.
0: Polls have closed in Peru's presidential election. Voters are choosing between the leftist Roberto Sanchez and conservative rival Keiko Fujimori, the daughter of former hardline president Alberto Fujimori, who was jailed for human rights abuses. More than 27 million people were registered to vote, and exit polls have the two candidates neck and neck. Counting is expected to continue into the night. Early results of a parliamentary election in Kosovo show Prime Minister Albin Kurti's party has won the most votes. It remains unclear whether the outcome will bring an end to a political impasse in the small Balkan nation seeking to move closer to the European Union and NATO. The vote is Kosovo's third in less than 18 months and was scheduled after the main political parties failed to agree on who should replace former President Vjosa Osmani. The federal opposition and the government have united to condemn language used to describe the Victorian Premier on political signs seen in the Melbourne CBD. The Victorian opposition says it's not behind the mobile billboard that featured a doctored image of Premier Jacinta Allen alongside the phrase "ditch the witch," the same derogatory phrase used in 2011 about the former Prime Minister Julia Gillard. Speaking to Sky News, Senator and Deputy Federal Liberal Leader Jane Hume says sexism has no place in politics.
4: I agree with both the Premier and the Prime Minister. I know that sounds unusual, but sexism has no place in politics. It's perfectly fair and reasonable to criticise a policy, but you don't need to go to gender in order to do that. Using sexist language is unacceptable.
0: John Lithgow has won Best Leading Actor in a Play at the Tony Awards for Giant, which depicts a crisis in the life of author Roald Dahl. Others nominated for Best Actor included Broadway veterans Nathan Lane and Daniel Radcliffe. Laurie Metcalf has won Best Featured Actress in a play for her role as Linda Lohman in Death of a Salesman. Australian actor Rose Byrne is nominated for Best Actress in a play for Fallen Angels. West Tigers NRL coach Benji Marshall has labelled his side's performance in a 68-0 drubbing at the hands of Penrith unacceptable and embarrassing. The Tigers conceded 12 unanswered tries in their fourth defeat in 5 games, falling to the heaviest loss of any side this season. Marshall says the club's supporters deserve better.
5: It's embarrassing, that's the first thing, and I don't usually apologise to our fans and members, but that performance was just unacceptable in terms of what we expect and the way we want to perform. I'm actually surprised they stuck around as long as they did today, because it was clear to me from the start we weren't there.
0: Elsewhere, Cronulla overwhelmed St George Illawarra 34-12 at Shark Park. You're up to date with the latest ABC News.
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6: World-renowned cancer researcher and former Australian of the Year, Professor Richard Scollier, has died at the age of 59. The Prime Minister has led tribute, saying, "We have lost one of our brightest lights and one of our biggest hearts." Hundreds of Australians have been recognised in this year's King's Birthday Honours. We'll take you through some of the business leaders, broadcasters, advocates and entertainers who made the list. And Western Australia will not consider reintroducing its controversial shark culling program or restricting spearfishing, despite a second fatal shark attack in a month. 2024 Australian of the Year, Professor Richard Scollier, is being remembered as a medical pioneer following his death aged 59. The world-renowned cancer researcher was diagnosed with an aggressive brain tumour in 2023. He volunteered to be patient zero in a revolutionary treatment, which sent his cancer into remission for nearly 2 years, until his tumour eventually returned early last year. In an open letter, Professor Scollier said he wished to be remembered as a proud, everyday Aussie who gave it a crack and inspired others to pursue their dreams. The Prime Minister, Anthony Albanese, has announced a state funeral for the world-renowned cancer researcher and former Australian of the Year.
2: Australia has lost one of our brightest lights and our biggest hearts. Professor Richard Scollier was a truly remarkable man. He was a personal friend, a neighbour of mine in Camperdown for many years, a proud inner Westie, a great Australian. As the joint 2024 Australian of the Year, Professor Scollier took his place in the national spotlight with determination, with purpose, as he publicly dealt with an aggressive form of brain cancer. The cancer specialist who became his own subject. Professor Scollier walked his uncertain path, as he called it, with courage, determination and grace. And his legacy will always be with us. The recently established Richard Scollier Chair at the Chris O'Brien Lifehouse proudly bears his name. And one day, when a cure is found, Richard's name will be spoken. The hearts of all Australians go out to his wife, Dr. Katie Nicholl, who I spoke with this morning and offered a state funeral for Professor Scollier, which has been accepted. It also goes to their children who they love so dearly, Emily, Matthew and Lucy, Richard's mother and father in Tasmania, brother Mark. In his final letter, he left us with an incredible insight into what an extraordinary character he was. He said he wanted to be remembered as a proud everyday Aussie who gave it a crack, but did so with humility, love and compassion. He says this in his final letter: "We all have a responsibility to try to change the future for others and leave the world a better place. The world is a better place."

because of Richard Scollier's contribution. That's a contribution that will go on through the work done in his name, but also the work that he has done, which advanced the cause of finding a cure in such a practical way. He continued to work right up until the very end, until it was...

0: and character that defined what is an extraordinary legacy. May he rest in peace.
1: And that was the Prime Minister, Anthony Albanese, paying tribute to Professor Richard Scottia a short time ago. Let's turn to Indigenous affairs now and to one of its biggest champions. Pat Turner has dedicated her life to advancing the well-being and self-determination of First Nations people and communities, most notably in helping negotiate the National Agreement on Closing the Gap. Today, that contribution has been recognised, with Pat Turner being awarded an Officer of the Order of Australia for service to policy development, governance and leadership, and efforts to improve health outcomes. She says receiving the honour is a wonderful way to enter her retirement.
2: It's a great honour to receive this recognition on my retirement. At 73, I've now decided that it's time for others to take up the reins, but I'm very pleased with the recognition and very grateful, really.
3: How exhausting has this fight been for many decades for you, Pat? Is it possible to even put it into words?
2: Not really. It's just been an ongoing, continual slog, which I've sacrificed many things to put my career first and to make sure that, you know, we did as much as we could to achieve self-determination for our people and make sure that they enjoyed the fruits of our labour and the fruits that the country has to offer.
3: You've helped to establish very important Aboriginal organisations and helped to shape national policy. But Pat, can you take me back to where it all started and when you realised that you wanted to do this work and fight this fight?
2: One of my first positions was as the receptionist in the old Department of Native Welfare in Alice Springs way back. Even then, I think I was a bit feisty with the way, you know, people were treated when they came in. I can remember one example, a man came in and asked to see a particular person, and I went and said to that person, there's a man at the front desk who'd like to see you. And this white manager said to me, is he black or white? And I said, well, what difference does it make? Are you going to see him or not? So, you know, I had a bit of fire in the belly all the way. And so I think it was in my early 20s that I realised that I had to do as much as I could to get the education and qualifications to be able to contribute to a better way of life for our people. Mm.
3: Pat, often with these awards, people are thinking of their families and thanking their families for the support that they have. But often people too are thinking of those who came before them. How do you reflect on the legacy of your mum and dad and your other relatives on a day like this where you get to carry some of that legacy and those family values forward? Because it sounds like education was very important in your family.
2: My mother, you know, was a stalwart supporter of mine and was always there to support me and protect me. My dad died when I was 10, so, you know, that was very traumatic for the family at the time. But my uncle Charles Perkins had a great influence on me and my life, and I learned so much from him, and he really instilled the fire in my belly and gave me the determination to fight as hard as I could for our rights. You know, I worked with many Aboriginal leaders around the country and I had such a great network, and there were just countless people like, you know, who have passed that I owe a great deal of thanks and for their guidance and their support. Mm.
3: Where do things sit at the moment, do you think, in the fight for the rights of First Nations people and the conditions in which First Nations people live in Australia right now? Where are we, do you think?
2: Well, I'm very disappointed with, you know, we've got the infrastructure that we've built up through the National Agreement on Closing the Gap, and there's plenty of opportunity for all parties to do the right thing. And I think the big block is the Commonwealth allowing the states to have the financial resources but not having enough control over that, and letting the states get away with not necessarily investing as much as they should be on a consistent and ongoing basis. So to me, that's really disappointing, and I hope that they wake up to themselves and see that if they invest now, they save more

0: in the future. So there's a lot of work for them to do, and I hope that they get on and do it.
1: That was Pat Turner there. She's today been awarded the Companion of the Order of Australia in the King's Birthday Honours, and she was speaking there with Sally Sarah. The Middle East ceasefire is in danger today after Iran fired multiple waves of missiles at northern Israel, the first since a fragile truce was brokered in April. The Israeli military says it intercepted all the missiles and no casualties were reported. In a statement on Iranian television announcing the attacks, Tehran said despite repeated warnings, Israel had crossed all red lines and intensified its attacks in southern Lebanon, targeting the suburbs of Beirut. In a phone interview with Fox News, the US President Donald Trump urged Iran to return to the negotiating table. The BBC's Sebastian Usher has the latest from Jerusalem.
2: We've heard from the chief of the Israeli military that essentially it's ready, when it receives the order, to take action against Iran. So poised. We've heard, I think it's really a mixture of the US and Israel here. President Trump has responded to this by essentially saying that Tehran, you know, has made its position clear. Now it needs to just stop and Israel should not retaliate. So he's had a phone call with the Israeli Prime Minister Benjamin Netanyahu. One would assume that in that phone call he's tried to persuade Mr. Netanyahu either not to carry out a retaliatory attack or to calibrate it so that it doesn't escalate further. We haven't had any readout of that call as yet. What we're hearing from the Israeli media is that the Israeli Prime Minister Benjamin Netanyahu is now with his top security and military officials having discussions. We don't know, obviously, what those discussions are. As I say, he can either carry out a retaliatory strike on Iran, he can carry out a major one, which is what some of the opposition politicians are calling for. This is an election season, so opposition politicians are very much looking for any weakness within Netanyahu, within the Israeli Prime Minister and what he does. So they're pushing quite hard for the strongest action possible to be taken. Or, as I say, it could be a much more calibrated strike, not meant to cause real harm or damage to Iran and not provoke it into a bigger attack. We haven't heard of any casualties from the missiles that were fired from Iran, nor any major damage. I don't think it was quite a wave of attacks. I think it was one wave. Here in Jerusalem, we didn't have any alarms or alerts. It's in the centre and the north of Israel that people had that.
3: Right. And how much of a risk is that the Iran war could reignite? And Iran, they seem to be making it clear just how central Lebanon is to this conflict.
2: Yes, I mean, that's been the case in the past week or so. I mean, as briefly as I can, I mean, last week, Mr. Netanyahu essentially gave the green light for the Israeli military to strike the southern suburbs of Beirut again. President Trump feared that would be a major escalation that would cause jeopardy to whatever kind of process is going on at the moment in trying to get a deal with Iran. So he stepped in. From all the reports we've heard, it was a pretty foul-mouthed conversation that he had with Mr. Netanyahu, ordering him not to carry out those strikes. There was a sort of bodged-together deal done between the Israeli government and the Lebanese government, but it doesn't involve Hezbollah to have a kind of renewal of a ceasefire. But on the ground, that hasn't really happened. But until today, Israel hadn't carried out an attack on the southern suburbs of Beirut, and there'd been no really major attacks by Hezbollah on northern Israel. But the Israeli Prime Minister did order that. It did happen. Two people were killed in the southern suburbs, several people wounded. Israel saying that's in response to Hezbollah rockets having gone over the border. I mean, the Israelis will know that that is an escalation that Iran was likely to respond to, because Tehran had threatened that if Israel did strike the southern suburbs of Beirut, then it would hit the north of Israel. That's now what's happened.
1: The BBC's Sebastian Usher there. You're listening to ABC News Radio. Also making headlines this morning, multiple tsunami alerts have been issued for several countries after a powerful earthquake hit the Philippines. The magnitude 7.8 quake struck Mindanao in the country's south. Tsunami waves of up to 3 metres are possible. Three teenage girls have been taken to hospital after

0: An alleged stolen car slammed into a house south of Brisbane. Police say the vehicle rolled and crashed into a home in Marsden this morning. One of the passengers has been taken to the Queensland Children's Hospital in a serious condition. And Tonga is today observing a public holiday to mark Emancipation Day. The day marks the abolition of serfdom by Tonga's first Christian king, George Tupou, in 1862. Investigations are continuing after a competitor in the Fink Desert race died on the first day of competition. The competitor, whose name is yet to be released, died while racing along the off-road track from Alice Springs to Fink on Sunday afternoon. The Fink Desert race, which is in its 50th year, is one of the most famous off-road races in the world. This weekend's fatality comes 5 years after the death of a spectator, which led to a lawsuit and raised serious safety concerns. Joining me now for the latest is Elsie Lange, who is at Fink. Hello there, Elsie.
1: Hello.
0: What do we know about what happened in relation to this person who has died?
1: What we know so far is very little about the person themselves. The police were quite tight-lipped this morning. As they said, the investigation continues and is ongoing. But we know that they would have taken off at the 12 o'clock bike starting time yesterday from the Alice Springs start line on their way 230 kilometres down the dirt track to the halfway point at Apatula Community. They crashed at about 12:40 p.m., which means they crashed fairly early into their race, and they must have crashed off the actual racetrack as the riders were all able to continue on while police and paramedics and police arrived at the scene, attended and gave CPR, but unfortunately that rider died at the scene, according to police.
0: Now, for those who are unfamiliar with the terrain and the conditions, can you describe just how challenging this race is?
1: Oh, it's absolutely challenging. One of the most high endurance races in the world. You have undulating red dirt tracks with giant hills and big dips that cause the bikes and the cars to fly up in the air, and often they lose control. It's not a year of Fink without a few crashes at least. There are always dozens of injuries, especially among the motorbike riders. We heard this morning there are at least 29 sort of injuries or instances

0: incidents that the paramedics had attended so far. We know that a race favourite of previous years, Toby Price, who has won the Desert Race 9 times, he was a surprise entrant this year in the side-by-side car category and had to pull out after his gearbox gave in. And so there are just a number of issues. Like, basically, you never know what's going to happen on this Finke Desert Race track, and that's part of what draws people to it from all over the world every single year.
1: Yes, it really is globally recognised. Elsie, are we revisiting a period where safety is becoming a strong theme in the race, and what have people had to say following this latest incident?
0: So far, we've heard that safety is always something that the race officials say they take very seriously. Every year, there is the scrutineering period, which means that all the different races have to line up on the Friday to have their cars checked to make sure that they're all good to go before they take to the track. Then there's also a number of safety briefings that happen, but in terms of the number of spectators here this year, that also posed another significant risk. There's more people on the sidelines, and when those cars flip off the track, you never really know in what direction they're going to go. So the police were urging people leading up to this event just to really pay attention and to keep back from the track. So there's been a lot of messaging this year in terms of just ensuring that the public is kept safe. But in terms of the riders themselves, Anthony Offer, from the race director, he spoke this morning about how dangerous, how inherently dangerous motorsport really is.
1: Let's move to the racing now, and the winner of the cars has just crossed the line. What can you tell us about that?
0: Yeah, so Travis Robinson, actually the 2025 winner, crossed the line about an hour ago. He was, at least 5 minutes ahead of his nearest competitor and says it's going to be his last year on the track, which will allow those others who came in behind him maybe to have a chance at gold next year. So that's the second time he's become king of the desert in the car category. But the bikes don't actually take off from the halfway point at Apertura until noon, and we won't know until the afternoon who the winner is there. But the favourite at this point is looking like Alice Springs' own David Walsh, who's really beloved here, and everyone is so excited to see how he goes.
1: King of the desert, what a crown to have. Elsie Lange, thanks for joining us on News Radio.
0: Thanks for having me.
1: And that was reporter Elsie Lange, who is at the Finke Desert Race. Australia's peak body for spearfishing is calling for more regulation of the sport following three fatal shark attacks in the last 3 weeks. 35-year-old diver Daniel Turpin is the latest victim, bitten by a shark off the southern coast of Western Australia at the weekend. Kathleen O'Connor reports.
2: The family of 35-year-old Daniel Turpin say they're devastated by his tragic death after a shark attack at Michaelmas Island, 13 kilometres from Albany. He'd been on a spearfishing outing with his family, who in a statement have thanked emergency services for their compassionate care after he was rushed back to shore, where he was unable to be revived. They say their adored husband, son, brother and uncle brought joy to all and had a lifelong love and deep respect for the ocean. The incident has shocked locals.
3: Can't sort of stop it happening.
4: So sad for the family. Horrified.
2: It's the third fatal shark attack in Australia in 3 weeks, with two in WA and one in Queensland, and all three spear fishermen. Graham Henderson is from the Australian Underwater Federation, the governing body for the sport of spearfishing.
5: It's uncommon to have spearfishermen involved in so many attacks in the last month. Generally, you'll see surfboard riders and that are more at risk sitting on the surface.
2: He says spearfishing is growing in popularity in Australia. And while the circumstances surrounding Daniel Turpin's death are not yet known, Graham Henderson says recreational spearfishers are often uneducated about the risks and might have an anchored safety boat rather than one following the spear fisherman and taking the catch immediately.
5: We have specific things, and what we need to get across to recreational spearfishers is they shouldn't be burling. And for those who don't know what burling is, it's putting sort of blood and bone into the water to bring fish in so that people can shoot them. And That's not a good practice. We don't do that anymore. We don't do that in competitions.
2: Mr. Henderson says members of the Federation will be meeting this week to push for better safety measures for recreational spear fishermen.

0: They really need to join a club, gather experience from like-minded people who are really well experienced in spearfishing and protecting themselves and doing things safely. The more they get exposed to that, the better spearfishermen they'll be and the safer they'll be.
1: WA Fisheries Minister Jackie Jarvis says better education is something the government would support.
2: Oh, look, I'm happy to have that conversation. I think most West Australians understand the inherent risk, but I'm open to looking at more education programs if that's what the industry is calling for.
1: The recent spate of shark attacks has reignited calls to change shark culling laws in Australia. It's not illegal, with many states and territories still using shark nets and drum lines to kill or remove sharks, despite heavy criticism from conservationists. Dr. Brianna Labusque is a marine social scientist from the University of South Australia. She says shark attacks are increasing, but the reasons why are still unclear.
3: This is something that we just do not have all of the data and answers for. We know that there's also population increase in Australia as well. So we're seeing, you know, more people in the beach. Things like climate change and overfishing and things can definitely change shark activity and where sharks go. And also in some states and things, we have actually protected certain shark species in the aim of actually, you know, having more sharks in our ocean because we sort of killed them very rapidly 50 years ago. So there's a whole lot of factors that are probably playing a part, and we don't have the one answer yet.
1: Meanwhile, Daniel Turpin's family say they're just trying to come to terms with the loss.
4: Kathleen O'Connor reporting there. Let's take a look at the forecast around the country, and if you're lucky, it might be a public holiday where you are. Unlucky in Brisbane, though, you haven't got the day off and showers are forecast. It's currently 22. A shower too in Sydney, it's currently 18. Sunny in Canberra, it's 11 degrees. Melbourne, 15. In Hobart, it's also 15 right now. Adelaide, 16. A possible afternoon storm in Perth, it's 19 degrees. And up in Darwin, it's sunny today, 28 degrees. It's coming up to 11:30 in the east, in the centre and Brisbane, it's 11 a.m. And in Perth, good morning to you, it's 9:30. News is next.

0: ABC News. Good morning, I'm Simon Lauder. Iran warns today's attack on Israel is the beginning of a full week of strikes. William Howard Evans reports.
1: Missiles are fired into the night sky as part of multiple Iranian attacks aimed at northern Israel. Most appear to have been intercepted, and Israelis have now been told they can leave shelter. The Iranian attack follows Israeli strikes against Hezbollah targets in southern Beirut. The Israeli military says it will strike the enemy with determination as soon as the order is given, while a military spokesperson says Iran has made a grave mistake. This is the first time Iran has fired missiles at Israel since the two sides agreed to a ceasefire in April.
0: The Pacific Tsunami Warning Center says tsunami waves up to 3 metres are possible in parts of the Philippines, while waves up to 1 metre are possible in Indonesia and Malaysia. A powerful magnitude 7.8 earthquake has shaken the Mindanao region in the southern Philippines. Authorities originally put the quake at 8.2 magnitude, but have revised it slightly lower. The Philippines is often hit by earthquakes and volcanic eruptions due to its location on the Pacific Ring of Fire, an arc of seismic faults around the ocean. The Bureau of Meteorology has cancelled the tsunami watch issued for the northern Tiwi Islands after the earthquake near the Philippines. The Bureau says no tsunami waves have been observed that pose a threat to the Australian mainland, islands or territories. The New South Wales Premier Chris Minns has paid tribute to former Australian of the Year Richard Scollier, who has died at the age of 59. Professor Scollier was a world-renowned cancer researcher who was diagnosed 3 years ago with an aggressive brain tumour. He and colleague Georgina Long were jointly named Australian of the Year in 2024 for their pioneering work to treat his cancer with the same immunotherapy they used to transform melanoma survival rates. Mr. Minns says Professor Scollier made an extraordinary contribution to the lives of many people.
2: We've had a terrible passing in New South Wales with the passing of Dr. Richard Scollier.

0: Former Australian of the Year. I think many families all across the state are grieving, whether you knew Richard or not, a big, kind-hearted person who devoted his professional life to making life better.
1: The Prime Minister has condemned a political billboard in Melbourne which depicted and described Victorian Premier Jacinta Allen as a witch. Ms Allen says a mobile billboard seen in the Melbourne CBD featuring a doctored image of herself alongside the phrase "Ditch the Witch" is sexist and part of a corrosive political debate. Anthony Albanese says it's important that people lower the temperature of political discourse across the board.
2: You don't have to denigrate people in such a personal way. It has got to stop. Young girls will see that depiction of a premier as a witch, just like the denigration that Julia Gillard suffered from as Prime Minister.
1: A report lists Adelaide as among the most impossibly unaffordable cities for housing in much of the world. The Demographia International Housing Affordability's 2026 report rated markets between July and September last year against median household incomes. Hong Kong topped the list, followed by Sydney, San Jose, then Adelaide. Residents in a remote Northern Territory community say they're alarmed by the number of deaths among family and friends and want authorities to investigate what's driving the trend. People in Borroloola say 15 community members have died in recent months, fueling concerns about health outcomes in remote Indigenous Australia, where life expectancy continues to lag behind the broader population. Resident Maria Pyro says the community wants answers.
3: We've lost 15 of our people. It's a crisis. We need help. Now, not tomorrow, not next week, not when it suits the government to come down here. We want to see action now.
1: St Kilda AFL coach Ross Lyon says his team is hurting after its dramatic 2-point loss to Sydney at the SCG. The Saints let a 33-point second quarter lead slip as Sydney's Jai Sarong snapped the winning goal with under 20 seconds to play. The 15-14, 104 to 15-12, 102 defeat is St Kilda's fourth loss in five games. Lyon says his team was much improved from last round's loss to Hawthorn.
4: We took some really good learnings out of a game last week. We thought we delivered pretty well on them and were really strong in our approach and positive football. So the group's hurting emotionally, but in the end, you've got to come up next week. That's the business.
1: ABC News.
5: Hello, you're listening to ABC News Radio. I'm Diana Damjanovic. It's nice to have your company on this Monday, and if you've got a public holiday where you are, I hope you're enjoying it. Coming up this half hour.
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5: Iran launches a wave of missiles at Israel for the first time since the April ceasefire. The Prime Minister announces a state funeral for world-renowned cancer researcher Professor Richard Scollier, and claims a weed killer linked to Parkinson's disease has been ignored by the National Chemical Regulator.

0: Now, in some developing news this morning, Iran has fired missiles at Israel, marking Tehran's first attack on Israel since the fragile ceasefire was announced in early April. The Israeli military says Iran has made a grave mistake in firing the missiles, while the Israeli National Security Minister, far-right politician Itamar Ben-Gvir, has gone on social media to say, quote, "Tonight, Tehran must burn." Jennifer Gavito is a former US Deputy Assistant Secretary of State for Iran and Iraq. She says Iran is not escalating the situation, but responding to a violation.
1: In light of Israel's attack on Beirut's southern suburbs earlier today, this isn't a terribly surprising development. I would note that we're hearing reports that it's maybe four missiles that were launched from Tehran at Israel, which is a fairly subdued response and may indicate that Tehran is not necessarily looking for an escalation, but rather responding to a red line that it had struck out. And so I think what we'll have to look for over the next hours is whether Israel similarly responds in a de-escalatory manner or whether it takes the opportunity to reignite the broader conflict.
2: Is some sort of Israeli response, even if it's to mark its own retaliatory response, is that almost inevitable, or do you think that President Trump is able to get Israel to hold back?
1: So certainly I think President Trump will attempt to get Israel to hold back. I do think that some response is really inevitable. But again, whether he can convince Israel to do so in a manner that avoids further escalation, I think remains to be seen. Certainly for Prime Minister Netanyahu, though, who would prefer that this conflict actually between the United States and Iran reignite, I think that this is an opportunity he will not want to pass up.
2: What would from a strategic point of view, a proportionate response from Israel, what would that look like?
1: Perhaps, a single set of responses against one or two very discrete targets, something that doesn't, cause widespread destruction, but rather is, aimed at taking out a certain capability. And so in this case, given that these were missiles fired, perhaps strikes against Iran's missile facilities. And Israel can always message, of course, to Tehran, as Tehran has done to Israel, saying, essentially, we've done what we're going to do and we'll call this over. I don't think that's what's going to happen, but that possibility is there.
0: Jennifer Gavito there. She's a former U.S. Deputy Assistant Secretary of State for Iran and Iraq, speaking with Sally Sara. Now, as we've been hearing this morning, former Australian of the Year Professor Richard Scollier has died from brain cancer at the age of 59. The renowned researcher's work on immunotherapy drastically improved outcomes for melanoma patients all over the world. Professor Scollier went on to use that pioneering treatment on his own brain cancer, paving the way for future clinical trials. Rachel Mealy reports.
3: Richard Scollier spent his working life striving to cure cancer in others. But in May 2023, the cancer doctor became the patient.
4: Unfortunately for me, I got one of the worst brain cancers where there isn't a cure for it.
3: An internationally recognised melanoma pathologist, Richard Scollier had spent decades pioneering new treatments for patients with melanoma. The diagnosis gave him months to live.
4: Look at that. I'm not happy to accept that. I want to do something that gives me a fighting chance against this tumour.
3: Using the knowledge he and his research partner and medical oncologist Georgina Long had gained in melanoma treatment, Richard Scollier embarked on a world-first treatment for brain cancer.
5: We've taken everything, absolutely every bit of knowledge from melanoma, and we've thrown it at Richard's tumour.
3: The pair's research on immunotherapy, which uses the body's immune system to attack cancer cells, has dramatically improved outcomes for advanced melanoma patients around the world.
4: 15 years ago, if you had melanoma that had spread around your body, the survival rates were terrible. Less than 5% of people were alive 5 years later. And now it's more than 55% of people alive 5 years later.
3: Richard Scollier grew up in Launceston and studied medicine at the University of Tasmania. He said applying the immunotherapy protocol to his own cancer wasn't a difficult choice, or as he liked to joke, it was a no-brainer.
6: Well, I didn't need convincing because I understand the field so well. This is, Georgina's obviously a world leader in this field, and for me, with this type of brain cancer that I've got, it's got tentacles or tree roots that extend everywhere that you can't see on x-rays, the surgeon can't see when they get inside. So the idea of getting a treatment that can identify the tumour cells and leave your normal brain cells alone, that's pretty appealing.
3: After letting the immunotherapy drugs go to work on the tumour, a neurosurgeon then removed it. 6 months after that, he and Georgina Long were named Australians of the Year for their work in skin cancer and their groundbreaking treatment of Professor Scollier's brain cancer.
7: The 2024 Australian of the Year, I'm proud to announce, is Professor Georgina Long and Professor Richard Scollier.
4: From where I stand, with a future now measured in months rather than decades, it's impossible for me to properly articulate how proud and hopeful that this also makes me.
3: But after keeping the cancer at bay for 22 months, in March of 2025, he announced that his brain tumour had returned.
6: But the honest truth is, I knew this was on the writing at some stage. When we were awarded Australians of the Year, I didn't expect that I'd be still alive, kicking, able to participate and interact with people at the end of the year. So I'm very thankful of that.
3: He led a life dedicated to science and hoped his contributions would far outlive him.
4: I am very proud that it's going to make a difference for future brain cancer patients. And, you know, what a legacy to be able to leave, even if it doesn't cure me.
0: Rachel Mealy with that report. Now, if the death of Richard Scollier wasn't enough today, it'll be an emotional day at the MCG today, with the first big freeze to fight MND since the death of Neil Dannier. Steph Ferrier is at the G with the details on what's happening there today and how Neil Dannier is being remembered.
8: Yes, it is going to be really sad. This is going to be the first year that we don't have the great man himself here for the big freeze clash. And that's after he passed away just 2 weeks ago. However, his legacy still lives on. And he was only given 27 months to live when he was first diagnosed with MND, but he managed to continue fighting on for 13 years, setting up the Fight MND, which is now the world's largest fundraiser with more than $140 million raised for research and also support for people with motor neurone disease. And that was, of course, through these beanies, one of them that I've got on today for Big Freeze 12, as well as the digital beanies, of course, that people can still purchase, and the big slide event here at the MCG. So that's going to be led this year by Dr. Josh Saunders. He's a Ballarat GP and a community fundraiser, because it's really trying to highlight that community grassroots fundraising that Fight MND is so particularly proud of. But we'll also have some of the AFL stars like Dale Thomas, Nathan Jones, Max Corridge, even the Governor-General is going to be taking the plunge today. And then, of course, there's the big clash between Collingwood and Neil Danaher's beloved Demons. And this year, we're going to see the coin toss being done by former NRL star Jai Arrow, of course, after his devastating MND diagnosis. So that's going to be a really poignant moment here at the G. And, of course, then just a couple of days later, we come back to farewell the great man himself at a state funeral here at the G.
0: Steph Ferrier reporting there. You're tuned in to ABC News Radio. It's nice to have your company today. Also making news, an 8.2 magnitude earthquake has struck Mindanao in the Philippines. The US Tsunami Warning System says a tsunami threat has been issued. A Canadian tourist is being treated for serious injuries after an assault in Byron Bay. The 28-year-old man was taken to hospital after the incident in the town centre just before midnight. Police believe the man was with a group of five others in a park when a fight broke out. And the luxury fashion house Prada has moved into clothing for astronauts, unveiling a protective inner layer for spacesuits to be worn by the NASA crew. The liquid cooling and ventilation garment is said to protect astronauts when they explore the lunar surface. Now on ABC News Radio, it's time for a bit of sport with Chris Mitchell. And Chris, I'm hearing there's a return of Reece Walsh in the next Origin.
9: Yeah, he's back in. He's back in. He was sensationally left out. Well, he's back in now. He's been recalled to the Maroons squad for the second State of Origin on June 17th. He's the headline inclusion in Coach Billy Slater's team, with the Broncos fullback named at the expense of Brisbane teammate Ezra Mam, who's been axed. Slater wouldn't be drawn, however, on why he'd changed his mind about Reece.
10: Look, I'll keep all that stuff in house. You know, I've got a great relationship with Reece. You know, he's built a really good game, and if needed, I'm sure he'll go out there and perform that.
9: More details on the ABC Sport website right now on that story. Nelly Korda has won the Women's US Open Golf, the world number one, just managed to hole a short par putt on the 18th green to finish on 8 under par. And secure the title by one shot at the Riviera Country Club in Los Angeles. It's the American's fourth major title, but it's the first time she's won the US Open. Grace Kim and Keris Davidson were the best of the Aussies. They both finished on 2 over par, tied for 22nd place. Overnight, the German tennis player Alexander Zverev won the men's French Open tennis title. The world number three came through 5 sets to beat the Italian Flavio Cappoli, 6-1, 4-6, 6-4. He then lost a tiebreaker, 7-6 in the fourth, but swept through the fifth and deciding set, 6-1, to secure his first and long-awaited major triumph. Zverev is the first man, other than Jannik Sinner or Carlos Alcaraz, to win a Grand Slam singles title since 2023.
11: I've had the best moments of my life on this court. I had the worst moment of my life on these courts. So I was laying in that corner over there 4 years ago with 7 broken ligaments and 2 fractured bones. I lost a Grand Slam final here 2 years ago. But now, finally, it's a happy end. And thank you very much to the crowd. It's been I really felt like the crowd was pushing me throughout the entire 2 weeks. And without you guys, I definitely would have not won the tournament. So thank you very much. Then I would like to thank my team. We've been through injuries, we've been through heartbreak, we've been through losses. We've been losers at times as well, in the most important moments. But at the end of the day, we're Grand Slam champions now. And that's what counts.
9: Well, the BBC Shoji Osaka was watching the action in Paris and tells us why it was such a momentous win for the German.
12: You know, he sort of fell over the line, really, today. I mean, it was an emphatic final set, which he won 6-1 against Flavio Cappoli, but it was an excruciating final in many ways because both players made really glaring unforced errors all the way through. Very nervy double faults from Zverev, several dodgy overheads and volleys missed by Cappoli. But for Zverev, it has been a very long journey because he is 29 years old. He has been in that era towards the tail end of Roger Federer, Rafael Nadal and Novak Djokovic, simply mopping up Grand Slam after Grand Slam. And then suddenly you've got Jannik Sinner and Carlos Alcaraz who've arrived on the scene. And between those two, they'd cleaned up the previous 9 men's Grand Slam titles. Alcaraz is injured at the moment. Jannik Sinner was knocked out in round 2. And Zverev took his chance. He was the next highest seed. He was number 2 seed going into this tournament. And he has delivered. And he's got it over the line. He will never have to answer those questions about why he's the best player never to have won a Grand Slam title again. And yeah, that is why you are seeing his pearly whites and that huge smile.
9: And in Formula One, Kimi Antonelli won the Monaco Formula One Grand Prix ahead of Lewis Hamilton and Isaac Hadjar. Australia's Oscar Piastri finished in fourth with just 10 laps to go. The race was actually suspended. A red flag came out. Everyone had to stop. Charles Leclerc had crashed, and he had crashed close to where the track appeared to be breaking up. After a stoppage of more than half an hour, the race did restart and Antonelli held his nerve to claim a fifth win in a row. He says the red flag was a bit annoying.
13: Big time. I was frustrated because Lewis was starting next to me this time, knowing how good they start. But I was like, oh, man. But luckily, the start went okay. But yeah, it was not easy to refocus.
9: And just one more line for you, Diana. The Australian pole vaulter, Curtis Marshall, has pulled off a major upset. He's beaten the world record holder, Armand Mondo Duplantis, at the Stockholm Diamond League meet. He jumped 5.9 metres to clinch victory.
0: What an Aussie legend. Thank you, Chris.
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0: That's it. You are listening to ABC News Radio. It's nice to have your company this Monday. And if you are on a public holiday, lucky you. Now, Australia's top neurologists say they've been ignored by the National Chemical Regulator as its final decision looms on the future of paraquate, a controversial weed killer linked to Parkinson's disease. Dozens of specialists wrote to the regulator as part of its review of the pesticide. They're concerned that key human studies have been overlooked and say they've been shut out of the process, as Nathan Morris reports.
23: Paraquat has been an important herbicide for farmers in Australia since the 1960s. Hamish McIntyre is a farmer and president of the National Farmers Federation.
24: And you know, the Zerotel technology in these products like glyphosate and paraquat have really enabled us to change our farming systems in Australia, and we farm on a drier continent than many of our competitors, and so every bit of a moisture is critical to us.
23: But Australia's top Parkinson's experts say a growing number of human studies show that paraquat is linked to the development of Parkinson's disease, an incurable neurological condition that undermines a person's movement. Associate Professor Wesley Thavathasan is a movement disorders specialist who, along with dozens of other specialists and clinicians, warned of this in submissions to the Australian Pesticides and Veterinary Medicines Authority, or APVMA.
25: I've heard nothing from the APVMA. So we put in submissions, myself, groups of neurologists, some of the leading scientific minds and organisations in Australia who have interest in Parkinson's disease. As far as I know, none of us have been contacted.
23: Paraquat and the related diquat are fast-acting herbicides used to control resistant weeds, and they've been under APVMA review since 1997. In its proposed 2024 decision, the APVMA said the available epidemiological data was insufficient to conclude any association between paraquat exposure and Parkinson's disease in the occupational environment. But Dr. Thavathasan says that position is out of step with the global consensus among neurologists.
25: There are now multiple epidemiological studies that have suggested that paraquat increases the risk of Parkinson's disease by around threefold. It's the same way we proved or showed that smoking caused lung cancer, that we showed that asbestos causes lung disease and lung cancer. This is the same methodology.
23: Professor David Blacker knows too well what living with the disease is like. He's a neurologist and movement disorder specialist and also has Parkinson's.
26: When you're involved with an activity that raises the risk of harm to humans or the environment, precautions can be taken even if you don't have a fully developed cause and effect relationship established.
23: Dr. Kelly Bertram, president of the Movement Disorder Society of Australia and New Zealand, has the same view.
27: Other jurisdictions around the world have seen the same level of data and have made a very different decision, which is not just to restrict the use but actually ban the sale of paraquat in the country.
23: The APVMA did not answer the ABC's specific questions but said it acknowledges concerns about the association between paraquat and Parkinson's disease and says health and safety are its central consideration. Its most recent technical report from 2024 states provided conditions of registration and label instructions are followed, paraquat would not be likely to have an effect that is harmful to human beings.
0: Nathan Morris reporting there.
1: Are there any winners in the cost of living crisis? What's causing the algal bloom?
2: Questions. They've never been more important. So the one thing we'll never question is our duty to keep asking. ABC News. Keep asking.
0: You're listening to ABC News Radio. It's nice to have your company today. Broadcasters, former premiers, a brilliant mathematician and a gender equality advocate are all being recognised in King's Birthday honours today. Former Senator Natasha Stott Despoja is one of five to be bestowed with the top award with the Companion of the Order of Australia, along with mathematician Professor Terence Tao. In other categories, the late James Valentine is among the prominent radio personalities to be recognised from the ABC, along with veteran broadcaster Fran Kelly. But it's not just big household names being winning awards for their service. Local heroes are also being recognised. One of those is Susan Margaret Hood. She is known in her community as the heart of the Dubbo Show. Sue has been awarded a Medal of the Order of Australia for her service to regional agricultural shows and youth in the New South Wales Central West.
3: I'm very humble. I'm speechless.
4: Well, we're not quite speechless because we've been reading up about you and the efforts that you've been making for so long around Dubbo. You've lived in and around Dubbo your whole life. You've been supporting the Dubbo Show for 43 years. How did you first get involved? What drove you to be part of it?
3: Well, when I was little, I always loved the Dubbo Show when we went with the family, and I always wanted to know how it was organised, how it run, what made it tick. So I was offered an opportunity to participate in working in the office, and I jumped at the chance, and I've been there 43 years.
4: Not long then, just a few moments.
3: I know, it doesn't seem 43 years, I can tell you.
4: Well, good things do fly, don't they, when you're having a good time. I think there might be a few people listening this morning who might not be familiar with country shows. Can you explain for them what role they do play, not only in supporting the local economy, but the community as well? How important are they?
3: Yes, they do support the communities. We invite community organisations to participate in amongst, along with the show, agricultural things. So you have scouts or girl guides. The girl guides help us with the catering for all the volunteers over the weekend, and they've been doing that for a lot of years. We have the PCYC have helped us over the years with our garbage collection. You know, all these sorts of organisations come into it, and then we're able to assist them. We give them a donation.
4: They're the beating heart, though, aren't they, as well? These shows sometimes of local communities. I know Dubbo is a big city, but there are other regional shows as well that are a little smaller, and they can be, you know, the top event on the calendar of a year in a community.
3: Oh, most definitely. Mm. And look, the larger regional shows feed off the smaller shows. And, you know, we have to recognise that and try and keep the smaller shows going. Like we're in the Western Group and we try and keep in contact with all the smaller shows that are in our group and support them where we can. And, you know, like even by just a telephone call, it's support for those people.
4: It's an extraordinary thing that you do. Just before I let you go, have you told your family yet? Do they know what a star you are this morning?
3: Yes, they do now. I've just had them all on the telephone together. So
4: okay, so they're aware.
3: They are aware. I thought to myself this morning after I'm out at Lightning Ridge and when I got out of the pool and I saw my phone, I'd missed quite a few calls. I have to tell my family.
4: Yes, they might be hearing from other people. They want to hear from you first.
3: That's right. That's right. So it was good.
4: It was good. And is there a way you'll be celebrating today?
3: We're travelling back to Dubbo, but I don't know. Maybe tonight we'll have a dinner together.
0: And that was Sue Hood speaking with Sarah Morris. You're listening to ABC News Radio. The World Today is next, right after the news.

0: ABC News with Melanie Scott. Israel says it has hit military targets in western and central Iran. William Howard Evans has the latest.
1: The Israeli Defense Forces says the strikes have hit targets belonging to the Iranian terror regime. Israel's National Security Minister, Itamar Ben-Gvir, had declared that Iran must burn after it launched a wave of strikes at Israel. Tehran says these strikes were in retaliation for repeated violations of an April ceasefire, and it was defending its security and national interests, while warning any retaliation will be met with a crushing and comprehensive response. Meanwhile, in Tehran, locals have taken to the streets to celebrate the military's latest action against Israel, waving flags and chanting "Death to America."
0: The Prime Minister has repeated calls for de-escalation in the Middle East amid three fresh Iranian missile strikes at Israel. Political reporter Samantha Dick has more.
2: Iran's attacks mark Tehran's first raid on Israel since a fragile ceasefire was announced in early April and followed Israel striking Hezbollah targets in southern Beirut. Anthony Albanese says the federal government has consistently called for an end to the war.
3: We want to see a de-escalation. We continue to call for that.
2: Mr. Albanese says the war is having a devastating impact on the global economy, including in Australia.
0: Authorities in multiple countries have issued tsunami warnings after a magnitude 7.8 earthquake shook part of the southern Philippines. Tweong Fitzpatrick reports.
4: The Pacific Tsunami Warning Center says smaller tsunami waves are possible in Taiwan, Japan, Guam, Papua New Guinea and several island nations and territories in the Western Pacific. In the Philippines, power outages have been reported and people are being urged to go to higher ground or further inland. The epicenter occurred on the island of Mindanao at a depth of 10 kilometres. The Philippines is often hit by earthquakes and volcanic eruptions due to its location on the Pacific

0: Ring of Fire, which is an arc of seismic faults around the ocean.
1: Former Liberal MLA Vicky Ann Dunn says she is honoured to receive a medal of the Order of Australia in the King's Birthday Honours today. Mrs. Dunn was also Speaker of the ACT Legislative Assembly for 4 years until October 2016 and is being recognised for her service to the people and Parliament of the Capital Territory. She says it was meaningful to be able to help people in the community.
2: The important things are the little things that you manage to do for people. I often think about, you know, the people who had ruined carpet in their public housing and I was able to get it fixed, or the individual cases, people who came to you with individual needs.
1: Professor Richard Scollier's family is remembering him for his dedication to research and to his loved ones after he died aged 59 following a three-year battle with brain cancer. His brother-in-law, Charles Nichols, spoke on behalf of the family this morning, thanking all Australians for supporting Professor Scollier, particularly over the past 3 years. Mr. Nichols says Mr. Scollier's family is planning to carry on his legacy and advocacy around brain cancer.
3: He will live on through his published work in melanoma, his impact on brain cancer treatment, his honest and raw media interviews and social posts, which lifted the veil of secrecy around cancer.
1: Tens of thousands will attend the Melbourne Cricket Ground today as part of the first big freeze round since the death of the event's founder, Neil Danaher. Jason Katsikaris reports.
4: Former NRL player Jai Arrow, who was diagnosed with motor neuron disease just last month, will flip the coin at today's AFL clash between Collingwood and Melbourne. Before the bounce, celebrities and AFL players will take the plunge down the big freeze slide to raise funds for Fight MND. It comes 2 weeks after footy legend Neil Danaher died at the age of 65. His son, Luke Danaher, says the fight to fund more research continues.
5: When Dad was diagnosed, there wasn't a lot being done, and now there are wheels in motion.
4: The Victorian government says it's donated $500,000 to the big freeze today ahead of a state funeral for Danaher on Wednesday.
1: And the prize for the best play, new play rather, at Theatre's Tony Awards has gone to Liberation, about a women's group in 1970s Ohio. The memory play collects stories from second wave feminists from all walks of life as they tackle misogyny, internalised homophobia, racism, domestic abuse and transgender roles. ABC News.
6: Good afternoon. I hope you're well. Welcome to The World Today. I'm Andy Park, coming to you from Gadigal Land in Sydney. This Monday, Israel strikes back at Iran, putting further strain on the ceasefire and the US relationship with its Middle East ally. And the alarming new way scammers are targeting their prey.
7: We are seeing scammers utilising both technology and psychology incredibly effectively to trap their victims in this crime.
6: First, though, world-renowned cancer researcher Professor Richard Scollier is being remembered as a medical pioneer, dying of an aggressive brain tumour at the age of 59. He had a three-year battle with the disease, drawing on his own groundbreaking immunotherapy research, which helped transform melanoma survival rates to treat his own cancer. Political leaders and the medical fraternity are honouring Professor Scollier today, who was also jointly named the Australian of the Year in 2024. His work, however, lives on, with several reputable research bodies now conducting clinical trials into his treatment options for glioblastoma. Catherine Gregory reports.
8: Becoming a patient changes everything.
9: Professor Richard Scollier, just a couple of months ago, gave his message of hope and bravery to the 2026 graduates at Sydney University.
8: What if we try something new?
9: He was pushing the boundaries of medical science.
8: I became the first brain cancer patient to receive experimental neoadjuvant therapies based on melanoma research. It was a risk, but one worth taking.
9: Though Professor Scollier has died at age 59 from an incredibly aggressive form of brain cancer, he leaves behind an extraordinary legacy.
10: The cancer specialist who became his own subject.
9: Not only did he make amazing medical breakthroughs, but Prime Minister Anthony Albanese also describes Richard Scollier as a personal friend, neighbour and true Australian.
10: He said he wanted to be remembered as a proud everyday Aussie who gave it a crack, but did so with humility

0: love and compassion. He says this in his final letter. We all have a responsibility to try to change the future for others and leave the world a better place.
1: Above all, though, Richard Scollier is remembered as a husband to Katie and father to his three children, Emily, Matthew and Lucy. Charlie Nicol, Richard Scollier's brother-in-law, speaking in Sydney today.
2: Richard was talented, passionate, selfless and loyal. His family meant everything to him, and his passing has left a big hole in our lives.
1: He describes how Richard Scollier was diagnosed with glioblastoma in 2023, a type of cancer that normally has a survival rate of 12 months, but he made it 3 years. And in those years, he participated in countless bike rides and runs to raise money for cancer research.
2: His rationale was simple. He wanted to continue to make a difference and he wanted cancer patients to know they weren't alone.
1: He also spent those years working with his colleague and co-director at the Melanoma Institute, oncologist Georgina Long, to try and find a cure for his cancer.
3: We've taken everything, absolutely every bit of knowledge from melanoma, and we've thrown it at Richard's tumour.
1: The two of them had developed an immunotherapy treatment for melanoma patients. It's considered a significant breakthrough, improving survival rates by up to 50%. Immunotherapy supercharges the immune system so it can recognise the cancer and start to destroy it.
4: The suggestion was made this might be worth trying for brain tumours. It had never been done before. It was incredibly risky, and he understood that.
1: Emeritus Professor of Surgery at the University of Sydney, John Thompson, is also from the Melanoma Institute and a close friend of Richard Scollier.
4: You know, this treatment could well have killed him, but he thought it would push the boundary forward. It seems that it did have a beneficial effect.
1: Gary Maddox is a senior writer at The Herald and co-author of Brainstorm, a book about Richard Scollier's fight with brain cancer. He explains the significance of the treatment.
5: It's something that's gone around the world as well, and I guess they hope that maybe there's a chance that this could revolutionise brain cancer treatment as well. And what Rich went through, he did a lot of data was collected on him, and this formed enough body of research to inspire a clinical trial.
1: The Peter MacCallum Cancer Centre.

0: of his treatment. And I think that really helped not only draw attention to brain cancer, but also it just helped people who probably going through cancer themselves.
1: Journalist and author Gary Maddox, ending that report by Catherine Gregory. After disaster or calamity, repairing the body is often easier than healing the mind. It's a factor that's often overlooked. Despite the best intentions, trauma can be compounded by treatment too, especially for the littlest patients whose wide eyes and ears are taking it all in a scary or unfamiliar hospital emergency room. That's one of the forefronts of study for which Justin Kennardy has been recognised today in the King's Birthday Honours, together with distinguished service to clinical psychology, to the understanding of traumatic stress, to governance roles and to tertiary education. Emeritus Professor Justin Kennardy, AO, congratulations to you.
2: Thanks very much, Andy.
1: Your career was deeply shaped by the 1989 New

0: Newcastle earthquake and the sort of lingering traumatic stress in victims there. But more recently, it was a little girl in ICU whose experience at the hands of the healthcare system more or less influenced your work and research. What happened with that little girl?
1: The girl was experiencing quite a lot of distress and pain, and the way that the staff responded to that distress was somewhat dismissive because they were working primarily on her physical well-being. And I could see that there was an opportunity to do something that might reduce her distress rather than increase it, which is what was happening in that situation.
0: I mean, we obviously know a lot more about treating trauma these days preventatively alongside physical injury. So what do we know now that we didn't when your career in psychology began?
1: We know now that there is traumatic stress in the whole of the lifespan, including in very young children. This is something that we didn't realise the actual impact that it has on children for many, many years. We also know that the physical effects of an injury or an illness can also have significant psychological effects, and that those effects can have an impact on not just their psychological recovery, but also their physical recovery. We also know now that there are things that we can do early on to help to promote recovery and to prevent long-term problems in children.
0: I mean, if you've ever spent any time in hospital, it's the little things, really, the kindness of a heated blanket, the pleasure of a visit from family, a biscuit with your tea, that sort of thing. Another little, not-so-little thing is sleep as well, isn't it, for recovery?
1: That's right. If we think about an ICU, which is a place where the primary goal is to keep somebody from dying, often those places are quite noisy and with lots of bright lights. And we understand, or we have come to understand, that sleep is very important in promoting a person's recovery. If a child is kept constantly awake by things that are going on in their environment, that can actually make it much more difficult for them to recover psychologically as well as physically.
0: So using your King's Birthday recognition today, how do you want the healthcare system writ large to better treat trauma, not just in children but in adults as well?
1: Well, we know generally that there have been big shifts in healthcare recently, in the growing recognition about how we deliver care having an impact as much as the care itself. So what we do understand is that that actually can be very useful in promoting better psychological and physical outcomes. I would like to see that the importance of trauma-informed care, which is often what the term that's used for it, actually gets expanded so that it's something that occurs in every potentially traumatic interaction with children and adults in healthcare settings. In fact, work that we've done suggests and indicates that that can be done and that it actually promotes better outcomes.
0: And made all the more possible for your research and work over the decades, Emeritus Professor Justin Canardi, AO. Congratulations.
1: Thank you very much, Andy.
0: I'm Andy Park. 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Just search for The World Today. Overseas, and Israel has launched strikes against central and western Iran, despite a warning from US President Donald Trump that Israel should not retaliate against an Iranian attack several hours earlier. Iran fired missiles at several Israeli targets on Sunday in its first direct attack on the country since a ceasefire came into effect in April. President Trump had reportedly told Israel's Prime Minister Benjamin Netanyahu not to respond in a bid to keep peace talks with Tehran on track. Here's Bridget Fitzgerald.
2: In footage released by Iran's military, rockets blast into the sky towards northern Israel. Tehran launched the missiles in what it says was a response to Israeli strikes on the southern suburbs of the Lebanese capital, Beirut, which it says violates a ceasefire agreement. Iran's state-run news agency

0: reported this message from the Public Relations Office of the Islamic Revolutionary Guard Corps.
1: Tonight's operation was a warning. Should these acts of aggression be repeated, the responses will be broader in scope.
0: Iran has repeatedly said any ongoing peace deal with the United States would need to extend to Lebanon, where Israel and the Iran-backed militia group Hezbollah have been locked in a conflict since March. Sunday's airstrike was Iran's first direct attack on Israel since a ceasefire was declared in April. And Israel has now responded, confirming it launched strikes across central and western Iran, despite reports the US President Donald Trump had earlier told Israeli Prime Minister Benjamin Netanyahu not to retaliate. Jennifer Gavito is a former US Deputy Assistant Secretary of State for Iran and Iraq.
2: I think it's an important reminder that, you know, if you're simply looking at military strength, Iran will continue, regardless likely of what the United States or Israel does, Iran will continue to possess some conventional capabilities that can disrupt global trade or inflict harm on certainly U.S. allies in the region, to include Israel. And I do think that that's an important reminder and reaffirms why a diplomatic solution is the only way that we are going to truly see this war come to an end.
0: With Donald Trump urging both sides to stand down, there's been recent debate over the extent of US influence over Israel. Brendan O'Connor is a professor of US politics and US foreign relations at the United States Studies Center at the University of Sydney.
3: Trump, in some ways, is facing an Israeli prime minister, I think, who on Lebanon and Iran, the popularity of those wars in Israel is around 75%, where the war in Iran is pretty unpopular in the United States, sort of generally under 40% support, which is very low for the first year of a war that the United States is involved in. So very different political circumstances, and clearly getting pushback from the Israeli Prime Minister.
0: Professor O'Connor says managing fighting between Israel and Hezbollah is making tough negotiations between the United States and Tehran all the more difficult.
3: I think the more complicating factor in this is Iran. I mean, how Iran deals with this conflict, whether it's reached a point where it feels that it doesn't have that much to lose. Its leaders have been targeted, so they're not going to feel at all safe. And they're in a position where they're just pushing because they have this capacity to halt oil supplies, and they want to support their allies in Lebanon. And they feel that there's, you know, not much to be gained from any kind of peace deal because bombing may just occur at any time. So I think there's got to be a sort of, you know, there's a deep lack of trust on both sides in these negotiations, and that makes predicting the end of them incredibly difficult.
0: President Trump says Iran's strikes on Israel have not changed his desire to continue peace talks with Tehran.
4: Bridget Fitzgerald reporting there. Members of remote Indigenous communities across Australia are painfully aware their life expectancy rates are worsening compared to other Australians. In one Northern Territory Aboriginal community, residents there are calling for an investigation into their local death rate, which they describe as not normal. Jane Barden reports.
5: Mumbalia elder Yugawil Nancy McDinney is shocked to have lost her younger brother, Mr. McDinney, aged 50, to cancer last year.
6: I was in big shock. Too many of them, young people, gone on me. I'm older than my brother, just passed away.
5: Her Borroloola Gulf of Carpentaria community of 900 is reeling because he's one of 15 people aged from their 20s to 50s who've died there from chronic health conditions and suicide within 6 months. Gadrian Hussein is Yugawil McDinney's son.
6: There's too many family, and we're all sad because we lost a lot of family in Borroloola.
5: The family feel Borroloola's anti-government-run clinic doesn't provide enough health checks and prevention programs.
6: Northern Territory government, they should be helping. They should put a lot of money into the community.
5: It's a view shared by Maria Pyro, whose 51-year-old Aunt Teresa Rory died from kidney and liver failure in January.
7: It's not normal to have people just dropping dead. It's not normal. I mean, these are young people in their 40s, 30s.
5: She thinks the clinic is too overworked.
7: What I see when I go down to the clinic, the nurses and the doctors, they are so busy fixing acute problem, you know? They don't have time to go out and do primary health. But if we have a preventative program here, we'll stop losing people.
5: Teresa Rory's brother, Keith Rory, is calling on the NT government to investigate the 15 deaths.
8: Investigation, that's what I'm chasing up. And accountability for my sister and then for the other 14.
5: The NT Health Department didn't answer the ABC's query about whether it will investigate the deaths. It provided a statement saying the Borroloola Clinic is appropriately staffed and it has run health prevention programs, including a health check week in which 80 people were checked. It says it's working with the community to improve health outcomes and it extended condolences to the families who've lost loved ones. Federal Indigenous Australians Minister Mulindiri McCarthy says the Albanese government is working to try to improve the health of her home community of Borroloola and other Indigenous communities.
9: I'm very conscious of a number of communities that are really experiencing distress. Borroloola is certainly one of those in terms of deaths. We are just too familiar with death.
5: Nationally, the rate of avoidable Indigenous deaths has risen from 177 per 100,000 people 10 years ago to 220 now. That's more than double the whole of community average of 97. Maria Pyro says Borroloola needs urgent help.
7: We've lost 15 of our people. It's a crisis. We need help now. Not tomorrow, not next week, not when it suits the government to come down here. We want to see action now.
4: Borroloola resident Maria Pyro, she was speaking to Jane Barden. A motorbike rider has died in the Central Australian outback after a crash on the 50th anniversary Fink Desert Race. The competitor died while racing along the off-track road outside of Alice Springs. Reporter Elsie Lang is there in Alice Springs. Elsie, police and race officials have spoken. What did they say?
10: So this morning we heard from Anthony Yoffa, the president of the Fink Desert Race, alongside emergency services, including St John's Ambulance and police, about the crash that occurred yesterday. We actually didn't learn a lot about who the rider was and many of the circumstances of the crash, just because the police said that investigation was ongoing and they couldn't share any details as yet. What we do know is that the bike rider crashed around 12:40 p.m., which is, the bikes take off at 12 o'clock in the afternoon at 12 noon. So it would have happened very early in that rider's race. We also know that it didn't happen on the track itself. It happened off the track, which meant that the riders could continue behind him and continue racing to the halfway point, which is Apertura, 230 kilometres down the dirt road. We also heard that police rendered CPR at the scene. However, the driver died at the scene. And they said that the coronial process will happen now. And until that happens, we won't have many more answers. And Fink also spoke about the minutes silence they held this morning at Petula ahead of the cars taking off back to Alice Springs.
11: There's been a minute silence before the car section this morning in respect of the deceased and his family. And then tonight at presentation night, we will recognise the competitor, as I'm sure everyone in the audience will.
10: Yeah, and that was Fink race director Anthony Yoffa there talking about the minutes of silence that they held ahead of the cars taking off this morning. We also know that the bikes will, before they take off at 12 o'clock today, back to Alice Springs to the start-finish line, they'll also have an opportunity to pull out of the race if they're now not feeling confident following this tragic crash.
4: And Elsie, has the death affected the race at large?
10: No, well, the race has continued today and Anthony Yoffa, race director, this morning said that he was confident it wouldn't impact the race going forward, but the bikes could take off again at noon today. We've already had the winner of the cars come across the line just about 2 hours ago, Travis Robinson, who actually won last year. He was the 2025 King of the Desert, so two-time winner and now says he's going to retire. So it's a strange day here, usually one filled with jubilation, but when a tragic thing like this happens, that whole tone of the event sort of changes a little bit.
4: That's Elsie Lang. I spoke to her a short time before the race began in Alice Springs. Scammers impersonating Chinese officials have fleeced millions of dollars from Australians and international students from China. It's prompted the ACCC to launch an awareness campaign about these so-called Chinese authority scams. But consumer advocates say further protections are needed. Charmaine Manuel has the story.
12: It started with a phone call and led to Justin losing his life savings.

0: We aren't using Justin's surname to protect his identity. In December, Justin received a call from someone claiming to be from the Australian consulate in Hong Kong. He says the caller told him a phone number under his name had been used to send scam messages to Australians.
1: They claim that this may impact my ASX and entry into China, and it may impact my passport.
0: Justin says he was transferred to what he believed was the Shanghai Police Department and told he'd been linked to a much more serious crime, money laundering.
1: The way that they taught you is very controlling, very authoritarian.
0: Over a Teams call, Justin was shown a number of documents, including what the caller alleged was an arrest warrant cited by the ABC, which said Australian agencies, including ASIO and the AFP, were cooperating with Shanghai Police.
1: I think it is a mixed feeling of fear, but shock, and also confused and skeptical, because I was wondering how this kind of thing could happen. They asked me to stay on Microsoft Teams, and you have just literally have to turn on your cameras all day, even if you're sleeping, because they need to report to them every 3 hours.
0: Over 7 days, he was told to make multiple transactions totaling nearly $140,000 and then realised it was a scam, reporting it to his bank and police.
1: I just feel very horrible because I have transferred all the money to them and thus far lost all the money.
0: Last year, New South Wales police arrested a 24-year-old Chinese national in Sydney following reports of authority scams targeting international students. She was extradited to Queensland. Police alleged the victim was threatened with deportation and coerced into handing over money and setting up bank accounts. The matter is now before the courts.
2: We are seeing scammers utilising both technology and psychology incredibly effectively to trap their victims in this crime.
0: That's Katrina Lowe, the Deputy Chair of the Australian Competition and Consumer Commission. She says there have been reports of authority scams for years and they're becoming increasingly sophisticated.
2: So we have heard reports, not the majority of reports, it's important to say, but some of the reports do include a suggestion that part of the scam gang has appeared in person in a uniform.
0: The ACCC Scam Watch site received more than 1,200 reports of Chinese authority scams last year, prompting the launch of a new awareness campaign.
3: Scammers say,
4: you are in serious trouble.
3: They might say, you unintentionally done something wrong or illegal.
4: Or that your identity has been stolen. For
0: Stephanie Tonkin from the Consumer Action Law Centre argues, Australian protections aren't keeping pace with scammer sophistication.
5: There should be red flags, there should be warnings, there should be a human intercepting and calling Justin and verifying that he wants to make the transaction.
0: Last year, the federal government established a scam prevention framework and has announced plans to automatically reimburse scam victims with verified losses up to $3,000. Working with his bank, Justin has recovered $30,000. He's determined to keep fighting for the remainder he lost and is urging other victims to come forward too.
6: Charmaine Manuel there. And that's all from the World Today team this Monday. Thanks for your company. Hope you can join me at the same time tomorrow. I'm Andy Park. Have a great day.

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0: Hello, I'm Diana Damjanovic. I hope you're having a nice Monday. We've got plenty of news and analysis ahead. But right now, let's get some news headlines with Melanie Scott. Hi, Mel.
3: Hi, Dee. Israeli military has launched strikes on military targets in western and central Iran. Iranian state media is reporting multiple explosions in several cities, including the capital Tehran and Isfahan, which is home to major nuclear facilities. The strikes come hours after Tehran launched strikes on Israel for the first time since a fragile ceasefire took effect in April. Buildings have been damaged and tsunami alerts have been issued after a powerful earthquake hit the Philippines. The magnitude 7.8 quake struck off Mindanao in the country's south. Tsunami waves of up to 3 metres are possible across the Philippines' archipelago. Former Australian of the Year Professor Richard Scollier has died. The world-leading melanoma expert passed away on Sunday at the age of 59 after being diagnosed with brain cancer. The pathologist will be remembered for his pioneering work south. Tsunami waves of up to 3 metres are possible across the Philippines' archipelago. Former Australian of the Year Professor Richard Scollier has died. The world-leading melanoma expert passed away on Sunday at the age of 59 after being diagnosed with brain cancer. The pathologist will be remembered for his pioneering work to revolutionise the treatment of skin cancer. He also helped advance research into his incurable disease, becoming the first patient to undergo an experimental therapy. He's survived by his wife and 3 children. More than 900 Australians have been named in the King's Birthday Honours for 2026. Recipients are nominated by the public and recommended to the Governor-General by the Independent Council for the Order of Australia. The awards have long been criticised for their marked gender imbalance, with this year's discrepancy only slightly improved on previous years. The football world will come together to remember late former AFL player and Australian of the Year, Neil Denaher, and raise funds for Fight MND in today's big freeze at the MCG. And the prize for the best new play at Theatre's Tony Awards has gone to Liberation, about a women's group in 1970s Ohio. Liberation joins a list of 18 plays that have won the Pulitzer Prize for Drama and the Tony Award in the same year, which includes Death of a Salesman, a well-received revival this year. Back to you, Dee.
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0: Hello there, I'm Diana Damjanovic. Coming up, Israel has launched missiles at Iran despite Donald Trump urging Benjamin Netanyahu to hold fire. Ticket pain and anger over Trump, but is there still room for magic ahead of the World Cup? And residents in a remote Northern Territory community say they're alarmed by the number of deaths among family and friends and want authorities to investigate what's driving the trend. As we go to air, the Israeli military has launched strikes on military targets in western and central Iran. Iranian state media is reporting multiple explosions in several cities, including the capital Tehran and Isfahan, which is home to major nuclear facilities. The strikes come hours after Iran launched strikes on Israel for the first time since a fragile ceasefire took effect in early April. Explosions and warning signs rang out throughout Israel and neighbouring countries as Iran fired multiple waves of ballistic missiles. Bob Balcom is a retired diplomat and honorary fellow with the Australian National University Centre for Arab and Islamic Studies.
5: Well, we're still relying on media coverage from Iran. We don't know precisely what Israel has struck and whether these hits are meant to demonstrate a larger escalation is underway, or whether it's the minimum required domestically by Netanyahu to be seen to be responding to those Iranian attacks on Israel.
6: Do you expect that the United States would have been consulted?
5: No, I think that Trump has made it quite clear that his priority is a deal with Iran, and Iran, for its part, is signalling that it is open for business. The Iranian attacks on Iran, on Israel, regrettable as they are, were quite limited in nature, didn't cause any significant damage, and I think Trump was hoping that his advice to Netanyahu not to retaliate would be absorbed on the Israeli side, so that, as I say, Trump's primary objective, which is now to get to a deal, would still be salvageable.
6: Yeah, so then how difficult is this all becoming for President Trump? He wants this peace deal with Iran, but the developments in the last half hour, hour or so, really, would you suggest wedge him, make things a little bit harder?
5: Trump can still deny Israel access to the facilities it would require to escalate a program against Iran. I don't think that Israel has the capacity to mount an enduring bombing campaign, and certainly not one that would have any strategic impact on the situation, without American support and active support at that. The Americans, I think, realise

0: realize that there is no military solution to the problem that they now have. And this interaction between Israel and Iran is essentially a sideshow to the Americans' primary concern, which is to remove themselves from what is now an unwinnable conflict with Iran, with the least political damage possible.
1: What are some of the US facilities and allies that are now at risk again in the Gulf?
0: Well, certainly the Americans' facilities in the Emirates will once again be under threat. But there's also places such as Nawfal Al-Salti base in Jordan, which has been important for the capacity of the Israelis to defend against Iranian missile attacks. There's a whole range of American facilities that could be drawn into this conflict if the Iranians choose to attack them. But I would suspect that the Iranians will probably restrain themselves in response to these Israeli attacks, knowing that they are unlikely to receive wholehearted American support, at least until Trump has had a chance to think issues through.
1: I want to ask you about the politics for both in the United States as well as in Israel. We know we're getting a greater understanding of Trump's appetite to end the war. What are the domestic political pressures that are playing into his decision making here?
0: Well, it's quite clear that Trump at the moment is becoming more attuned to the risks of allowing this war to drag on. And we're probably only 3 weeks, maybe a month away from a major energy crunch, which will happen to coincide, unfortunately for Mr. Trump, with the 4th of July celebrations and the World Cup and so on, during which Trump will want to be seen to be in control of America's destiny. It's not going to be easy for him to do that if Americans are suddenly paying even more for their gas, if employment is suddenly tanking, and all these other factors that could suddenly come to roost.
2: And that was the retired diplomat Bob Bowker speaking with Kat Robinson a short time ago. Now, we're just days out from the men's FIFA World Cup, and politics again threatens to overshadow the competition. Iran has accused the US of denying visas to support staff it calls integral ahead of their opening fixture in Los Angeles. Hours earlier, US officials confirmed Iranian players could enter the country while warning it wouldn't allow the team to, quote, abuse this system to sneak terrorists into the US under false pretenses. Matt Slater is a senior news reporter for The Athletic, who covers the business side of football. He says it looks like there's an unprecedented level of politics influencing this year's World Cup.
3: Yeah, it certainly seems that way, doesn't it? I mean, there's unique, strange, odd situation with Iran. I mean, you know, we've had World Cups where geopolitics has sort of been a shadow, and we've certainly had World Cups where teams, you know, that have history have played each other and rivalries. I mean, that's sport. But I can't think of a World Cup. I can't think of, you know, a major sort of sporting event where one of the hosts has been at war with one of the participants. So, you know, I feel like we're in uncharted territory there. And then, of course, over the last year or so, we've had Donald Trump upsetting huge numbers of European countries over Greenland and over sort of comments around you've got to pull your weight in terms of NATO and Ukraine situation. So, yeah, there's a few things going on in the background that I think do make this one unusual.
4: Mm. Iran is accusing the US of violating its obligations as a Football World Cup host by refusing visas for some of its delegation, not the players. Is this normal at a World Cup? Have we seen this before?
3: No, it's not usual. You know, it's pretty standard now when you host a World Cup and Olympics. This is sport, right? This is the sort of an old-fashioned concept of like, what kind of this is a truce, right? And as a host nation responsibility is, yeah, of course, that the team, the coaches, support staff should be absolutely fine. And we've had a bit of a dance over the last few months. You know, would they, wouldn't they? Trump has appeared to sort of say one thing and then kind of back down and then go, oh, of course they can come, you know. And here we are, push comes to shove, and it's been a very sort of unusual situation for Iran. They've been training in Iran. They're going to be based in Mexico. They're basically going to have to sort of leave immediately after the games. And we've seen sort of comments around, well, you know, we can't let them have this excuse to bring a load of terror.

0: Britain, that's not particularly welcoming, is it? And I know that Iranian journalists are finding it very difficult to get there. Certainly there'll be no Iranian fans from Iran, but I don't think we should be shocked by that. But like I said, because they're at war, there's going to be a load of Iranians there, but these are US-based anti-regime Iranians. And I think that is going to be one of the stories of the group stage, frankly. Mm.
1: What role might US Immigration and Customs Enforcement, or ICE, play during the World Cup?
0: I know there are many, many. I've been in calls with them. I've been talking to them for the last few weeks. Human rights groups based in the States who are very, very worried about this, very worried. And we've had mixed messages, frankly. From what I gather, the situation that we all saw up in Minneapolis, there has been a pulling back. There has been that's too much. Those pictures were awful. The stories were awful. There's been obviously changes at the top of ICE. And it does appear that, I wouldn't say it's gone softly, but certainly that very high profile flooding the zone, you know, sending large numbers of ICE officials to, frankly, blue Democrats cities. And nearly all the host cities, by the way, are blue. They are Democrats. And that's just the way the sort of politics goes in the States. So we haven't seen so much of that. But at the same time, the messaging is, it's not a free pass. We're not going to ignore our mandates. And this is one of Trump's most popular policies, to be honest. And that is, we're going to go after illegal immigrants. So we're having a month off. I'll give you an example. The SoFi Stadium in Inglewood in Los Angeles, they've actually just voted to go on strike. Now, some of it is this long-running dispute over pay and conditions. But one of the key things is the workers at SoFi saying, we don't want ICE here. We don't want ICE policing the stadium. You know, our co-workers who come from Latino immigrant communities, they're frightened to come to work. They're frightened of what might happen, and we don't want that. So, and I think this is going to be a flashpoint. It's going to be a flashpoint, I think, in Texas and Florida, and we shall see. But yeah, I suspect FIFA has been pushing hard for the US authorities to back off. I mean, they're talking about, like, will there be an ICE truce? That kind of messaging is that Trump and the government do not want people to be talking about an ICE truce, but I equally don't think they're going to want lots of embarrassing headlines.
2: And that's Matt Slater there. He's a senior news reporter for The Athletic, and he was speaking with Sally Sarah. This is ABC News Radio. Some other news around today. Buildings have collapsed and tsunami alerts have been issued. After a powerful 7.8 magnitude earthquake hit the Philippines, there's been significant damage to certain buildings in the south of Mindanao, but no immediate reports of casualties at this stage. Professor Richard Scollier's family is remembering him for his dedication to research and to his loved ones after he died aged 59 following a three-year battle with brain cancer. His brother-in-law Chris Nichols spoke on behalf of the family this morning, thanking all Australians for supporting Professor Scollier. And Australia's peak body for spearfishing is calling for stronger safety education following a series of fatal shark attacks involving divers. Today, we are remembering the world-renowned cancer researcher and pioneer, Professor Richard Scollier, after news of his death at the age of 59. The melanoma expert was diagnosed with an aggressive brain tumour in 2023, and he chose to treat it with the same revolutionary immunotherapy he and a colleague had used to transform melanoma survival rates. Professor Scollier and his colleague, Georgina Long, were jointly named Australian of the Year in 2024 for their groundbreaking work, but his tumour ultimately returned early last year. Earlier this morning, Prime Minister Anthony Albanese said, "With the passing of Richard Scollier, we have lost one of our brightest lights and one of our biggest hearts." John Thompson is an esteemed melanoma surgeon, Emeritus Professor at the University of Sydney. He tells us about his three-decade friendship with Professor Scollier.
3: It's a sad day that we all knew was coming, but a heavy blow nonetheless. Mm. I've known Richard for 30 years or so. He came to work as a junior pathologist at the Royal Prince Alfred Hospital and immediately established himself as someone who was quite extraordinary. And he flourished as a pathologist. His passion was research, and he really took things forward in an extraordinary way in terms of melanoma. And one of his unrecognized legacies was to establish a biospecimen bank. And this was what really allowed the development of the new immunotherapy treatments. A lot of basic research and translational research was done on the back of that biospecimen bank that he established. And he was always asking questions, the true scientist. Mm-hmm. And this, of course, led to the developments in melanoma treatment that have revolutionized things for patients with melanoma. But then when he developed his brain tumor, he immediately thought this might be applicable to brain tumors as well. It had never been tried. It was very seriously risky, but ever the scientist, he volunteered to be a guinea pig.
4: Yeah, how did you feel about that at the time when he would have told you that he was thinking about undergoing that experimental immunotherapy and, as you say, becoming this guinea pig?
3: Well, I thought that he had nothing to lose. I mean, this is a miserable condition. Usually people survive for 12 months or less. And I agreed with him completely that there was nothing to lose. And although, you know, it was risky and might have even shortened his life, it was worth a try.
4: Talking of being worth a try, what do you think we've learnt from that? And going forward, what legacy does he leave behind for those who in the future may also receive a similar diagnosis to him?
3: Well, it sort of kick-started the process of finding better ways to treat brain tumours. Nothing had happened by way of advances in treating them for, 10, 20 years, and the treatments that were available were pretty ineffective. And what's happened is that with his unremitting enthusiasm for pushing the field forward, clinical trials have now started both overseas and here in Australia. And this process would normally have taken maybe 10 years to start, but it's happening. Patients are already being recruited to these trials. So that's his great legacy.
4: He was also incredibly honest about his struggles and his fears over the last few years, very active on social media. I was following him, as so many other Australians were. Do you think that ended up being quite a helpful resource for people facing similar health journeys as him?
3: Absolutely. I think, you couldn't disagree with that. He's really pushed it all forward.
4: How courageous was he to do that? You would probably know as his friend better than anyone. It must have also been difficult on some days to be so honest and so self-reflective when you had a diagnosis that was as grim as his.
3: I think it's extraordinary. I think most of us would have pulled the curtains, gone inside and let things take their course. Not Richard. He was out there every day campaigning, pushing, lobbying, doing whatever he could as Australian of the Year and subsequently.
4: I just loved watching his journey there over the past couple of years where he was determined to do the park run. He was determined to do his bike rides, but he was also determined to spend time with great friends of his from all the sort of eras of his life. And we all got taken on that journey with him. And of course, he really prioritised his family. How important is it for someone who is going through cancer to find the good in life while I know there must be so much that's dragging them down?
3: I think you put your finger on it. It's incredibly important. And people suddenly realise, what's really important to them and what's less important. And things like family and friends and colleagues mean so much. And Richard really embraced this in the time that he had available to him. Didn't waste a moment. I mean, it's extraordinary that one who was going through the sort of treatment he had was able to keep doing his park runs, doing his bike rides almost to the end. And this was important to him and his family. He spent real quality time with his family, much more than some of us do who are not faced with this.

0: sort of death sentence.
1: Yeah, he certainly was an inspiration, and I take it from our conversation, he really enriched your life.
0: He was one of my closest friends.
2: And that was John Thompson, an esteemed melanoma surgeon, emeritus professor at the University of Sydney, and a close friend of Professor Richard Scottier, speaking with Sarah Morris. And a warning, this next story contains themes of Indigenous suicide. Remote Indigenous communities across the country are painfully aware their life expectancy rates are worsening compared to the non-Indigenous population. In one Northern Territory Aboriginal community, residents are calling for an investigation into their local death rate, which they feel is not normal. Borroloola in the Gulf of Carpentaria has 900 residents. In the past 6 months, 15 people aged between their 20s and 50s have died, either from chronic health conditions or suicide. NT reporter Jane Barden has the details.
3: Borroloola is a medium-sized community. It's a little mining services town, and most of its residents are Aboriginal people who live in torn camps around the edge of the town. So a substantially sized community for a Northern Territory remote community on the banks of the MacArthur River and on the Gulf of Carpentaria. But really, there is just a feeling in that community that there's a pall over the community, because families that I've spoken to from Borroloola have said that they just have funerals that they have to attend banking up, which is a very sad situation for them.
2: What have residents told you about the string of deaths there?
3: I've spoken to the families of some of 15 people who've died, and they've died from chronic health conditions, including cancer, liver and kidney disease, suicide. And basically, they're saying that they just feel, while we have higher death rates across Australia in Aboriginal communities, that this level of deaths in their community is really not normal. They feel really that, that their loved ones basically became very sick very quickly, and they feel that in some of these cases the deaths could have been preventable if these conditions were picked up earlier or treated better. And they're really questioning whether some of the deaths may not have happened with better healthcare in Borroloola.
2: Now, there is a health clinic in town in Borroloola. What do we know about how it services the community?
3: It's a Northern Territory government-run health clinic, and the government says that it has two full-time doctors there. They have nurses and they have visiting specialists. The community says basically that they feel most of the staff, the doctors there, are fly-in, fly-out rather than permanently based there. And they also feel that while the clinic is open Monday to Friday, 9 to 5, that there's a phone service at night time, which it's very hard to get through on and to explain your problem on to try and get help, particularly at night. But most of all, the community feel that the clinic is very busy, and that staff there are just very busy dealing with emergency situations, to the point where they feel they're not running enough preventative programs, things like going out into the community to have health checks and basically look for chronic conditions. And that's something that the Northern Territory government is really disputing. The government is saying that they have run initiatives like a health check week, in which 80 people were checked last year. They've also held a heart check week. They've got vaccination programs and health promotion going out into the community. So really, a conflict of views there between what the government say is being provided and what the community say is being provided.
2: And what have residents told you about their barriers to accessing healthcare in Borroloola?
3: The community have said that they feel, because the clinic is so busy, that they don't want to go until things are often very bad, which obviously is not a good model for preventative healthcare. And they're saying really that they feel, because they feel that there is a bit of a fly-in, fly-out model to that clinic, that sometimes staff wouldn't have that continuity of knowledge of knowing people in the community, giving people in the community confidence to come in just for a chat that might kind of pick something up. So really, residents are feeling that there needs to be a much more proactive strategy, that clinic staff need to have more time to go out into the Aboriginal town camps to physically and verbally do checks on more community members to try and arrest this rate of deaths in Borroloola.
2: And that was Northern Territory journalist Jane Barden speaking with us earlier. Now on ABC News Radio, it's time for a bit of sport, and I'm joined by Fraser Fyfe. Hello there, Fraser.
4: Hi, Diana. Well, Queensland Rugby League coach Billy Slater says his side is bigger than just one player after recalling Reece Walsh for Game 2 of State of Origin. The Broncos fullback has been named in the 19-man Queensland squad for next week's Origin Game 2 in at Melbourne. Dolphins forward Kulakefu Finifuiaki will make his debut off the bench, while Cowboys second rower Hilam Luki will join the squad as 20th man. Slater was concise when probed on his decision to select Walsh.
5: Look, I'll keep all that stuff in-house. You know, I've got a great relationship with Reece. You know, he's built a really good game, and, if needed, I'm sure he'll go out there and perform that.
4: Meanwhile, Cronulla has overcome a number of significant injury absences to record a 34-12 victory over St George Illawarra at Shark Park. Without key players Nico Hines, Blake Braley and Jesse Ramian, the Sharks still ran in 5 unanswered tries after the break to overturn a 6-point half-time deficit. Coach Craig Fitzgibbon says that his side did well to steady itself after Ramian became the latest player to join the Sharks' casualty ward.
6: That's the strength of a club and a team that knows the way we want to play. I was most pleased with that, to be perfectly honest. And then the week was turbulent, to be honest. Like, Jesse Ramian pulled out yesterday.
4: Elsewhere, Penrith completed the biggest win of the 2026 season, trouncing West Tigers 68-0 at Western Sydney Stadium. Australia's women's rugby sevens team are world champions after a 26-19 win over New Zealand in the final in Bordeaux. Madison Levi defied a knee injury to score a superb double, helping the Australians claim the title in France, their second overall title in 3 years. The Australian men's team ended up fifth in the season standings, winning their last match of the season 29-0 against Great Britain to claim seventh position at the event. Onto the AFL, and Carlton has surged to a fourth consecutive win under interim coach Josh Fraser with a 5-point victory over Essendon at the MCG. The Blues trailed by 23 points during the second quarter, but fought back before weathering a late Bombers push in the 10-12-72 to 10-7-67 victory. Fraser says his side still has plenty of room for improvement.
7: We've seen some big growth, but we're aware that we've got a long way to go. I haven't looked too far ahead. I haven't stopped to reflect too much other than what learnings can we take forward and how we get to work. And, you know, I'm proud of the group with the inroads we've made. But again, we're all really aware we've got work to do and we're not a finished product yet.
4: Elsewhere, Sydney completed a dramatic 2-point victory over St Kilda, with Jai Sarong snapping the game's decisive goal with less than 20 seconds remaining. German tennis player Alexander Zverev has won the men's French Open title. The world number 3 came through 5 sets to beat Flavio Caboli 6-1, 4-6, 6-4, 6-7, 6-1 to secure his first and long-awaited major triumph. Zverev is the first man other than Jannik Sinner or Carlos Alcaraz to win a Grand Slam singles title since 2023. And finally, Kimi Antonelli has won a chaotic Monaco Formula One Grand Prix ahead of Lewis Hamilton and Isaac Hadjar. Australia's Oscar Piastri finished fourth for McLaren. Diana.
2: Thank you, Fraser. Let's have a look at the national forecast now. Right now in Brisbane, it's 23, a shower 2. A bit wet in Sydney, it's currently 20. In Canberra, it's sunny and 14. In Melbourne today, partly cloudy, 16 at the moment. In Hobart, it's also 16 and sunny. Adelaide, 17. A possible arvo storm in Perth, 21. And in Darwin, it's sunny and 29. ABC News is next.

0: ABC News with Melanie Scott. The Israeli military has launched retaliatory strikes on Iran after Tehran launched its first attack on Israel since the April ceasefire was agreed to. The BBC's Wira Davis has more.
1: Well, everybody in the region is again on tenterhooks tonight. It had been a very tense couple of days after the Israelis decided to go against Donald Trump's advice and they'd bombed Hezbollah targets in Beirut, killing two people. I think it became pretty apparent after that attack that Iran was going to take some retribution. The Iranians warned that this was not an isolated attack. It was, according to the Revolutionary Guard, the start of a week-long series of strikes against Israel.
0: Buildings have collapsed and tsunami alerts have been issued after a powerful 7.8 magnitude earthquake hit the Philippines. Southeast Asia correspondent Tim Swanston has more.
2: There has been quite some significant damage to certain buildings there in the south of Mindanao. There's no immediate reports of casualties at this stage. That tsunami warning does cover quite a large swath of Southeast Asia. Of course, Philippines is the area of most concern. There's evacuations taking part in the southern part of Mindanao, of course, but there's been tsunami warnings that have also been issued for Indonesia. The north there in North Sulawesi in particular will be most of concern, but those tsunami warnings have also been issued for Malaysia.
0: New South Wales Premier Chris Minns has paid tribute to former Australian of the Year Richard Scollier, who has died at the age of 59. Professor Scollier was world-renowned cancer researcher who was diagnosed 3 years ago with an aggressive brain tumour. He and colleague Georgina Long were jointly named Australian of the Year in 2024 for their pioneering work to treat his cancer with the same immunotherapy they used to transform melanoma survival rates. Mr. Minns says Professor Scollier made an extraordinary contribution to the lives of many people.
3: We've had a terrible passing in New South Wales with the passing of Dr. Richard Scollier, former Australian of the Year. And I think many families all across the state are grieving, whether you knew Richard or not, a big, kind-hearted person who devoted his professional life to making life better.
0: A teenage boy has been charged with stealing a car believed to have fled the scene of an alleged hammer attack in Warrawong, south of Wollongong. Brooke Chandler reports.
4: A 44-year-old man is being treated for head injuries in hospital after he was allegedly assaulted by two men with hammers on Oxlade Street last Friday. Police say the alleged offenders fled the scene in a stolen white Suzuki Vitara, which was later caught by police after a chase in South Grenville. Six men inside the car ran away, two were caught and arrested nearby, and a third was questioned. One of the boys, a 15-year-old, has been charged with driving and stealing offences and will face a children's court in July. The two have been released. Police are now appealing for information from the public to help their investigation.
0: The federal government has acknowledged the grief being felt in Indigenous communities where death continues to occur at disproportionately high rates. Residents in the remote Northern Territory town of Borroloola want an investigation into local mortality rates, saying the number of recent deaths has left the community devastated. Federal Indigenous Australians Minister Mulandiri McCarthy says the pain is shared by all communities.
5: I'm very conscious of a number of communities that are really experiencing distress. Borroloola is certainly one of those in terms of deaths. This is something that is shared by fellow First Nations people across the country. We are just too familiar with death.
0: The luxury fashion house Prada has moved into clothing for astronauts, unveiling a protective inner layer for spacesuits to be worn by NASA crew. The BBC's Gabrielle Sungaleta reports.
6: No fashion house is as close to landing to the moon as Prada. The liquid cooling and ventilation garment, designed in collaboration with the Axiom Space Technology Company, circulates water through the tubes sewn into it. It is said to protect astronauts when they explore the lunar surface for the first time in more than 50 years. This makes Prada the first major luxury house to make inroads into the space industry. The move comes against a backdrop of a struggling luxury goods sector, with the war in Iran disrupting travel and denting luxury spending.
0: This is ABC News. We'll have more news in half an hour. 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
7: You're listening to ABC News Radio. Hello there, I'm Diana Damjanovic. Coming up this half hour, a strong earthquake has struck the Philippines with tsunami warnings issued. Hundreds of Australians have been recognised in this year's King's Birthday Honours. We'll take you through some of the business leaders, broadcasters and musicians who made the list. And the big freeze for MND is underway at the MCG, but it's expected to feel a little bit different without Neil Danier. First this hour, buildings have collapsed and tsunami alerts have been issued after a powerful

0: powerful earthquake hit the Philippines. The magnitude 7.8 quake struck off Mindanao in the country's south, with video posted to social media showing significant damage and people huddling in the street. Tsunami waves of up to 3 metres are possible across the Philippines. The pictures from the Philippines show people ducking from dust and debris. Power outages have also been reported, but there have been no reports of casualties. Our correspondent Tim Swanston is in Southeast Asia and gave us this update a short time ago.
1: Look, it is still quite early days into, assessments being made as a result of this earthquake, which, as you said, struck off the south coast of Mindanao. It does appear, however, that there has been quite some significant damage to certain buildings there in the south of Mindanao. There's no immediate reports of casualties at this stage. However, we do know that local officials are conducting those assessments at this moment. Now, vision does show that fairly dramatic moment that the earthquake hit. We can see residents that they were fleeing out of shops and businesses, of course, out of their homes as well, out onto the street into safety. Some residents have told news organisations that this was the most powerful earthquake that they'd actually felt there in the south of the Philippines. Most of the damage that we've seen at this moment appears to be centred around General Santos City, which is a city of about 700,000 people. It's a major tuna processing city there in the far south of Mindanao. We can see vision of a fast food restaurant, for example, that's collapsed, other vision of buildings that appear to have been damaged. There's also a school in the area which appears to have sustained some structural damage as well. There also appears to be some damage as far sort of northeast of that to Davao City, which is the main city on the southern Philippines island of Mindanao as well. But local officials are, of course, conducting those assessments as we speak. There's been power and telecommunications outages as well in some of these regions. Now, we did hear from Philippines President Ferdinand Marcos Jr. He says that the national government is responding. We've also heard from the Department of Education that says that classes in all levels in that southern Philippines island are going to be suspended at this stage. Now, here in Indonesia as well, we have heard some reports of people, of course, feeling that earthquake in North Sulawesi in Manado. It appears to have had quite a significant impact, Kath.
2: And what about the tsunami warnings? Have any been issued? What areas could potentially be impacted?
1: Yeah, perhaps unsurprisingly, that tsunami warning does cover quite a large swath of Southeast Asia. Of course, Philippines is the area of most concern. There's evacuations taking part in the southern part of Mindanao, of course, but there's been tsunami warnings that have also been issued for here in Indonesia. The north there in North Sulawesi in particular will be most of concern, but those tsunami warnings have also been issued for Malaysia. So we do know that evacuations are taking place in the south of the Philippines. Now, at this stage, there are also aftershocks that are still being felt by residents there. So still quite early days, Kath, as we're trying to figure out exactly what this impact has been, but certainly the region's on quite high alert.
0: And that was ABC correspondent Tim Swanston speaking with Kat Robinson. This year's King's Birthday Honours List highlights 949 outstanding Australians. Among them, the classical pianist Simon Tedeschi. Mr. Tedeschi has been appointed a Member of the Order of Australia, or AM, and is one of 35 artists recognised in this year's awards. Simon was raised in a Jewish household in Sydney. His grandparents were Polish Holocaust survivors. He has performed in major concert halls and for festivals throughout Europe, North America, Asia and Australia, and for world leaders, including former US President George W. Bush and the Dalai Lama. Well, Simon Tedeschi joins us now on the line. Thanks for joining us, Simon. Congratulations.
3: Hey. Thanks, Deanna. Thanks for your interest and thank you for your support. It's certainly an auspicious and unexpected day for me.
0: It's our pleasure. Now, not many Australians have scaled such lofty heights in the classical world. What do you think are the secret ingredients to making it as a renowned concert performer?
3: Oh, look, I'd be delusional if I thought it was all down to talent, because there's obviously an enormous amount of luck and when I was born and all kinds of things. But in terms of the stuff that I can control, I mean,

0: actually is very, very important, but not taking oneself too seriously is equally important in many respects in a very hallowed and competitive field.
1: Yes, I can certainly vouch for that one, Simon. Now, you won major competitions when you were young, so this is pretty serious, and success, it did come to you relatively early. Can you tell us about your early days learning the piano and who was instrumental in your journey?
0: Yes, absolutely. Well, I was lucky to have a piano teacher on my street, but that was after I heard a boy in my class in Beaumont Road Public School with a cerebral palsy, and he was playing piano for physical therapy reasons. So that's how it all started. But it wasn't until I entered my first open age competition at the Sydney Opera House for the Sydney Estedford, which I won, that my parents realised something was going on, because I was 8 and it was open age, and the second place winner was 21. And of course, I didn't understand what the hell was going on. I was just a little bit confused and overwhelmed by it all, but it caused quite a ruckus at the time.
1: Yeah, and how did your interest in someone who had cerebral palsy play the piano, how did that inspire you?
0: Look, I don't actually remember very well, but what I do recall is that this boy, who obviously had significant physical challenges, was able to summon up the sound of an orchestra. And it struck me at that moment, just a little kid myself, that there was tremendous power involved in being a pianist, and that I could

0: effectively sound much larger than I was.
1: That's nice. Now, how did your early success change your career? Did it place pressure and high expectations on you?
0: Certainly. Look, I think, you know, in many ways, prodigy is a word that is synonymous with a certain degree of, or a large degree of sacrifice, whether it's sport or piano. It just required me to be very tunnel visioned. I mean, I had to practice before school and after school and sometimes during school. And that required, I sometimes fell asleep during lessons. And that was when I was in primary school. So it was difficult. And of course, when you're good at something, or perceived to be good at something at the level of an adult, people treat you differently and you become a kind of exemplar for something and a sort of a symbol. So that was very difficult. So on reflection, being a 45-year-old now, I look back on it and I think I probably missed out on some developmental milestones, shall we say.
1: Yes, very different when you're a child and when you're an adult. Now, you've been acknowledged for using your music to promote harmony between Jews and Palestinians. How can music build bridges?
0: Look, I mean, it's a very, very troubling world we live in, and being a Jewish Australian, it's been a very hard time for me in many respects, and it's God knows how hard it is for the Palestinian Australian population, and I certainly don't purport to speak for anyone. But what I will say is that, you know, when I perform to a group of people who may hold different views, and sometimes even violently different views, it doesn't really matter for that 2 hours because everyone's listening to Beethoven or Chopin or Brahms or whatever it happens to be. And I think that there's something very, very special in that. I think we can use it as a lesson for listening and a lesson for not reacting, because music goes a lot deeper than slogans, and it certainly goes a lot deeper than, you know, social media clapbacks and outrage. And I think we're all, you know, we can all sort of go down into that very reptilian brain, but music is, especially classical music and jazz music as well, it raises us to a more aspirational self.
1: And finally, what does the recognition on the King's List mean to you today?
0: It makes me very proud to be an Australian, and yes, patriotic as well, because I'm unashamedly patriotic, not in a jingoistic way, but just very proud to be here. And I often say that I'm very glad that my grandparents decided to go to Circular Quay and not Ellis Island. So I feel very, very thrilled to be here and part of the cultural fabric of Australia.
1: Simon, thank you very much for joining us, and congratulations on your honour.
0: Thanks, Deanna.
1: That was a classical pianist, Simon Tedeschi, who's been appointed a member of the Order of Australia, or AM, today. You're listening to ABC News Radio. Some other news around today. The Israeli military has launched strikes on military targets in western and central Iran. Iranian state media is reporting on multiple explosions in several cities. The New South Wales Premier, Chris Minns, says aerial shooting of brumbies in the Snowy Mountains is the only way to control the booming population of feral horses. The culling program will resume tomorrow in the Kosciuszko National Park after the latest data found the brumby population had spiked over a 12-month period. And opponents of a controversial plan to build a massive waste-to-energy project in Fiji have welcomed the Environment Ministry's rejection of the project's environmental impact statement. The $900 million proposal to build a massive incinerator at Vuda Point to burn waste to generate electricity is backed by the Australian billionaire Ian Maloof. Almost 100,000 people are heading to the MCG today for the annual Big Freeze event, in part to pay tribute to the late Neil Danaher. The former Australian of the Year died last month, but is being remembered for his tireless advocacy in trying to find a cure for motor neurone disease. Since co-founding the organisation Fight MND 12 years ago, it's gone on to raise some $155 million, funding research and supporting people affected by the progressive terminal condition. Today's event will also feature former NRL player Jai Arrow, who retired from Top Flight Rugby League last month after also being diagnosed with the disease. Now, Mike Schneider is the chair of Fight MND, a charity which raises funds for research which was co-founded by Neil Danaher. He says today's event at the MCG might look the same, but it will feel different.
2: Today's going to be a really special one. I think, you know, when you look out at the MCG, it's going to look very similar to years gone by, but it's going to

0: feel really different. The absence of Neil, I think, will weigh heavily on everyone. But I think it's also a really great opportunity to celebrate his life. The aim of the Big Freeze is twofold. One is to bring a bit of fun and laughter to something that's pretty dark and pretty insidious. And I think Neil, you know, was always had a fantastic sense of humour, and he always wanted to make sure that, you know, as he sort of lived his life, he kept that sort of focus there. But it's also there to sort of send a message that we want to freeze MND in its tracks and you know, fight the beast in the way that Neil wanted us to.
1: Any expectations being placed on what can be raised today, Mike?
0: Look, our all-time record at a Big Freeze is $20.1 million.

0: We're hopeful that we'll be able to go past that. The generosity of the community through purchasing beanies, the support of government, major corporate sponsors and, you know, high net worth donors has been fantastic. But, you know, ultimately, you know, the beanie itself is just a symbol of hope to the whole M&D community that says that, you know, we're out there supporting you, we see you and we're fighting with you.
1: This fundraising efforts and the kind of way that Neil Danaher was able to get this fight into many people's thinking, what's that meant for people who have been diagnosed with motor neurone disease since? To have seen Neil Danaher the way that he dealt with that diagnosis, but providing some sense of hope and momentum to try and figure out some kind of cure?
0: It means the world. You know, there's between 2,500 and 3,000 Australians living with MND today, and every day, unfortunately, two more Australians are diagnosed with the disease and, unfortunately, two lose their life to the disease. So, you know, when people can see that there's hope, that's the thing that's sort of driving them forward. And I think, you know, at this point in time, unfortunately, there is no hope. If you're diagnosed with MND, it sadly is a death sentence with a life expectancy of just 27 months. So to know that the whole community right across Australia is getting behind that community means the world to them, I should say, and is something that's very special.
1: Mm-hmm. So the big freeze has been happening for 12 years. For those who are out of the, particularly the AFL loop, this means going down a slide into icy water. What difference has it made?
0: Oh, look, over the journey, it's helped us to raise well over $115 million. It's raised awareness. It's positioned Fight MND as the third largest independent fundraiser into MND anywhere in the world, and really positioned Australia, and in particular Melbourne, as one of the sort of leading centres for research into this horrible disease.
1: How many people have you got going down the slide today?
0: We've got a number going down the slide today. I think there's about 10 or 11 going down the slide. What's really special this year is we've got Dr. Josh Saunders. Josh is going down as our first community slider. He's actually been doing a power of work out in the Ballarat community for many years, taking on his own sort of crazy capers every year to raise awareness and funds for Fight MND. And it was fantastic to have the opportunity to run a bit of a competition this year, and his contributions really shone through. And it's going to be a fantastic day. As you noted from before, we've obviously got the Governor-General.
1: You do.
0: We've got a number of football players and netball players and celebrities. And I think it's all a bit of fun, but it really does speak to the importance of keeping awareness on, you know, motor neuron disease and supporting the community. And today in particular, it's going to honour Neil's incredible contribution as well.
1: You heard Neil speak many times and had conversations with him yourself. Of all of that, what stays with you the most of what he said to you and what he taught you in the community?
0: You know, we were texting each other in the week or so leading into when he passed. And, you know, his last two words and his last message to me were play on, so we're definitely going to do that. But the one that really stands out to me is, you know, he's saying that when all is said and done, more is said than done. And I think that really resonates. You know, he was very much a man of purpose, a man of drive and determination. And he really walked the talk. He really delivered on that proposition. He didn't just talk a good game. He delivered on that, and he inspired that in everyone around him. Definitely the team at Fight MND and our board. And we're very determined to drive that legacy forward.
2: Mike Schneider there. He's the chair of Fight MND and also chairs the Bunnings Group. He was speaking to Sally Sara before almost 100,000 people head to the MCG today for the annual Big Freeze event.
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2: You're listening to ABC News Radio. It's nice to have your company this Monday. Now, Pope Leo is taking part in a cultural event in Madrid as part of his trip through Spain. Actor Antonio Banderas was one of those who spoke at the event, building networks across art, economy, sports and culture. Earlier, more than 1 million people crowded into Madrid Plaza to celebrate Mass with Pope Leo. Here is how some people there described the experience.
4: We were not expecting like this environment and so many people, so it has been amazing.
5: I feel like this is a really big impact because young people, for example, can experience it like right now, so they can feel it in their hearts. I like

0: lot. And I think he speaks with clarity. Like he speaks with, I feel truth when I hear him, and I feel like that clarity, I think.
1: Now, CNN's Vatican correspondent Christopher Lamb is travelling with the Pope. Let's hear from him.
2: Pope Leo really is a hit in Spain. I mean, there have been huge crowds here in Madrid for the Mass and then the procession. You know, more than a million people. I was amongst them earlier today, and it was really quite a sight and quite an amazing atmosphere as well. And I think the important thing is that I think Pope Leo and his message is bringing people together. This is obviously a society in Spain that is very politically divided, and Pope will tomorrow address Spain's parliament. But his message seems to be resonating with people and drawing these really big crowds. And the Pope today, in saying that, you know, although Spain is, of course, traditionally a very Catholic country, saying that faith and Catholicism is not something that they should see as the past or a museum or something that is about nostalgia, but is something that can help build up the common good of society. So, you know, Leo's presence here and his message really resonating with people. And he, of course, is a fluent Spanish speaker. He spent so many years in Peru. You know, he is, I think, enjoying himself while he's in Spain.
1: Oh, that's nice to hear. CNN's Vatican correspondent Christopher Lamb travelling with Pope Leo in Spain. You're listening to ABC News Radio. Now it's time for the latest in sport with Fraser Fyfe. Hello there, Fraser.
3: Hi, Diana. Well, we start with rugby league, and Queensland coach Billy Slater has praised the development of Dolphins back rower Kulakefu Finifuiaki. The 22-year-old will make his State of Origin debut in Wednesday's second match against New South Wales in Melbourne. He's one of five Dolphins players selected, while Broncos star Reece Walsh is on the extended bench. Slater says that Finifuiaki will add some punch from the interchange.
4: Yeah, he runs pretty hard. Yeah, no, it's a big strength of his game. You know, I like his consistency with his carries, and I think the big development and improvement in his game has been his defence. He's worked really hard on that. Yeah, that'll be of value to the footy team as well.
3: Meanwhile, Penrith is confident an ankle knock sustained by Casey McLean isn't serious, with the New South Wales State of Origin plan to go for precautionary scans. McLean landed awkwardly during Penrith's 68-0 drubbing of West Tigers, watching on from the sidelines as his team completed its biggest winning margin in club history. McLean has told ABC Sport that he's confident he will be fit for the second State of Origin match.
5: Yeah, no, it's all right. You know, physios, you know, they did all the tests they need to and they say I'm fine. So I suppose a bit of precautionary just to keep me off, and just thankful enough the brothers were able to get the job done.
3: Elsewhere, Cronulla defeated St George Illawarra 34-12 at Shark Park. Meanwhile, Essendon has fallen just short of a drought-breaking AFL victory, losing by 5 points to Carlton at the MCG. The Bombers led by 23 points during the second quarter, but the Blues fought back to triumph 10-12-72 to 10-7-67, with Harry Mackay kicking three crucial goals. The defeat is last place Essendon's eighth in a row. But Bombers defender Jackson Pryor has told ABC Sport that he knows his team is heading in the right direction.
6: Frustrating to lose that one. We really thought we were in with a good chance to win it. I feel like in the last 2 weeks, the group's taken some big strides forward. Obviously, didn't get the result, like I said, but I think we can build on some things and implement them going forward. And yeah, it's going to turn soon.
3: Meanwhile, Jai Sarong snapped a last-gasp goal to earn Sydney a 2-point victory over St Kilda at the SCG. Australian pole vaulter Curtis Marshall has pulled off a major upset, defeating world record holder Armand Mondo Duplantis at the Stockholm Diamond League meet. Marshall handed Sweden's two-time Olympic champion his first loss in more than 1,000 days when he cleared 5.9 metres to clinch victory. Duplantis could only manage a successful clearance of 5.8 metres to place second, well short of his world record mark of 6.31 metres. German tennis player Alexander Zverev has won the men's French Open title. The world number three came through five sets to beat Flavio Caboli 6-1, 4-6, 6-4, 6-7, 6-1. Zverev is the first man other than Jannik Sinner or Carlos Alcaraz to win a Grand Slam singles title since 2023. After three Grand Slam final losses and timeout for serious injuries, it's Zverev's first and long-awaited major title.
7: We've been through injuries, we've been through heartbreak, we've been through losses. We've been losers at times as well, in the most important moments, but at the end of the day, we're Grand Slam champions now.
3: Formula One Drivers' Championship leader Kimi Antonelli has won a chaotic Monaco Grand Prix ahead of Lewis Hamilton and Isaac Hadjar. Australia's Oscar Piastri finished fourth. With just 10 laps to go, the race was suspended with a red flag after Charles Leclerc crashed. After a stoppage of more than half an hour, the race resumed and Antonelli held his nerve to claim a fifth win in a row. The 19-year-old says the red flag was annoying.
8: Big time. I was frustrated because Lewis was starting next to me this time, knowing how good they start. But I was like, oh, man. But luckily, the start went okay. But yeah, it was not easy to refocus.
3: And Nelly Korda has won the Women's UFC Golf Open. The world number one managed to hole a short par putt on the 18th hole to finish 8 under par and secure the title at the Riviera Country Club in Los Angeles. It's the American's fourth major title, but just the first time that she's won the US Open. Grace Kim and Karis Davidson were the best of the Australians. They both finished tied for 22nd place at 2 over par. Diana?
1: Thank you, Fraser. Let's have a look at the national forecast now around the country. In Brisbane, a shower or two for you. It's currently 22. Also wet in Sydney. It's currently 21. A sunny day in Canberra. It's warming up now. It's currently 14 degrees. Partly cloudy in Melbourne. If you're going to the MCG, it's currently 16. In Hobart, it's 17. A sunny day for you. In Adelaide, sunny too. It's also currently 17 degrees. A possible afternoon storm in Perth, it's 21. And in Darwin, a sunny day, it's currently 30 degrees. 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

0: You're listening to ABC News Radio. I'm Diana Damjanovic. It's nice to have your company on this King's Birthday holiday, if that's what you are acknowledging today. Otherwise, it might be a usual day for you. It's time now to get the latest news headlines with Melanie Scott. Hello there, Mel.
1: Hi, Dee. Making headlines, Israel has launched strikes on western and central Iran. Iranian state media is reporting multiple explosions in several cities, including the capital Tehran and Isfahan, which is home to major nuclear facilities. The strikes come hours after Iran launched strikes on Israel for the first time since a fragile ceasefire took effect in early April. Explosions and warning sirens rang out throughout Israel and neighbouring countries as Iran fired multiple waves of ballistic missiles. Buildings have collapsed after a powerful earthquake hit the Philippines. Widespread power outages have been reported. The magnitude 7.8 quake struck Mindanao, the country's south. Tsunami alerts have been issued with waves up to 3 metres high possible in the Philippines archipelago. The tsunami warning across Southeast Asia includes Indonesia and Malaysia. More than 900 Australians have been recognised in this year's King's Birthday Honours, but achieving an equitable gender balance remains elusive, with women making up less than a third of the list. Western Australia's Fisheries Minister says she will consider whether more public education is needed on shark activity in the wake of fatal attacks off the WA coast. Albany local Daniel Turpin died on Saturday after being bitten off by a shark off Michaelmas Island. It comes just 3 weeks after 38-year-old Stephen Mattaboni died while spearfishing off Rottnest Island. Tens of thousands will attend the Melbourne Cricket Ground today as part of the first big freeze round since the death of the event's founder, Neil Danaher. And Schmigadoon has won the Tony Award for Best Musical, topping a competitive field on Broadway's Biggest Night. Based on the television series, the musical is a send-up of Golden Age Broadway shows as modern couples find themselves trapped in a musical theatre fantasy world. It was widely viewed as a leading contender after strong reviews and multiple nominations. Back to you, Dee.
0: Thanks, Mel. Might need to get into that musical theatre fantasy world myself.
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0: Hello there, I'm Diana Damjanovic. Coming up this half hour, the Prime Minister announces a state funeral for world-renowned cancer researcher Professor Richard Scollier. And there's been a steep decline in population numbers in Tasmania. We hear from people about why they're leaving and why they stay. You're listening to ABC News Radio. It's nice to have your company. First this hour, the Prime Minister has announced a state funeral for world-renowned cancer researcher and former Australian of the Year, Professor Richard Scollier. He's died at the age of 59. He was a renowned pathologist who was a pioneer in melanoma research, but through his brain cancer diagnosis, Mr. Scollier took Australians on a journey of hope and tenacity. Anthony Albanese paid tribute to him earlier today.
3: Australia has lost one of our brightest lights and our biggest hearts. Professor Richard Scollier was a truly remarkable man. He was a personal friend, a neighbour of mine in Camperdown for many years, a proud inner Westie, a great Australian. As the joint 2024 Australian of the Year, Professor Scollier took his place in the national spotlight with determination, with purpose, as he publicly dealt with an aggressive form of brain cancer. The cancer specialist who became his own subject. Professor Scollier walked his uncertain path, as he called it, with courage, determination and grace. And his legacy will always be with us. The recently established Richard Scollier Chair at the Chris O'Brien Lifehouse proudly bears his name. And one day, when a cure is found, Richard's name will be spoken. The hearts of all Australians go out to his wife, Dr. Katie Nicholl, who I spoke with this morning and offered a state funeral for Professor Scollier, which has been accepted.
0: And that was the Prime Minister, Anthony Albanese, paying tribute to Richard Scottier earlier today. Now, Gary Maddox co-authored Richard Scottier's memoir. It's called Brainstorm. He reflected on his busy and full life.
4: In his downtime, he loved to run and ride the bike. As recently as March this year, only 3 months ago, he rode four stages of the Tour de Cure, the cycle charity fundraising event in Tasmania, where Rich is from, obviously. He rode more than 100 kilometres a day, which is pretty amazing. He headed down immediately after finding out, as he said on social media, that he had a very bad scan result. So he was undaunted. He ran the City to Surf with his family, all ran the City to Surf last year and raised funds for charity as well, for cancer research. And I think, that was part of what he was. He was somebody who not only liked to throw himself into life, but actually tried to do good through what he did, his work both inside and outside his daily life.
5: Yeah, I mean, there's so many aspects of his life for us to discuss. Tell us about his work at the Melanoma Institute. And, I understand you're a beneficiary of some of that work.
4: I am, that's right. Richard and Georgina Long were co-medical directors of the Institute. I was diagnosed out of the blue with stage 4 melanoma in 2019 and didn't really know much about treatment. Had heard the phrase immunotherapy, but didn't really know what it was. The Institute had pioneered immunotherapy for melanoma treatment around the world, and they were able to do was to increase survival rates for stage 4 from 5% to 55%, and I was lucky enough to be in that 55%, so was very grateful. And when Rich and Katie asked me if I'd be interested in writing Brainstorm with them, I was immediately so grateful for what I'd been given that I was immediately on board and took time off from the Herald and thought I'd just throw myself into a project which was meaningful, not just for him, but I think for a lot of people, both with brain cancer and all forms of cancer.
5: Yeah, what an impact that whole process, I'm sure, would have had. And, I mean, it's important we mention that work in the melanoma space because this was the ultimate have a crack at the moment when Richard Scollier was himself diagnosed with an aggressive form of brain cancer. Just tell us about the idea that came there of how they could revolutionise this space. Just have a crack there.
4: That's right. Richard collapsed with a seizure while he was in Poland having done a lecture. And when he came back to Australia, he found out that brain cancer treatment had barely advanced in 18, 19, 20 years. Professor Georgina Long at the Institute had the very bold idea that they would try something world first, which was to use immunotherapy before any kind of brain surgery and then further immunotherapy afterwards in combination with a personalised cancer vaccine and later on some radiotherapy as well. And so the idea was that Rich would be someone who would be a patient, he would be a guinea pig, I guess, probably a phrase that he didn't really like, but I guess he would be someone who would be willing to go through this treatment that nobody else had tried, with the risk that it might kill him quite quickly, but also with the benefit potentially down the track that it might, if all things go well, revolutionise brain cancer treatment, which would be of great benefit to thousands, tens of thousands, maybe even millions of people in future.
5: Yeah, and I mean, really importantly, that work hasn't finished. It's really just beginning, isn't it?
4: Yeah, that's right. The clinical trial in the States, based on the research that was done on Rich, opened earlier this year. So the first patients there, newly diagnosed patients, will be getting immunotherapy, have been getting immunotherapy, and a similar treatment. Then there would be some brain surgery after that and further immunotherapy. And it will take probably 2 years before the results of that come through, but the real hope is that this will be a real advance in the treatment of brain cancer.
5: And he left a letter to all Australians. What impact has that had on you?
4: It was quite emotional to read. It did echo some of the themes that he would emphasise a lot as we were writing the book, the idea of having a crack, being bold. In his case, it was being bold and trying to challenge the medical status quo. It was also quite open about things he was going through, and I think that was one thing people responded to as well, his willingness to be vulnerable in public. That's not easy, particularly when you're a cancer patient. And I think by being vulnerable and talking about the ups and downs of what he was going through, posting regularly on social media videos that would often start cheerfully, "Hi, it's Richard Scollier here." It was kind of had a human connection, and that vulnerability, I think, was probably something that a lot of other cancer patients appreciated, because it helped, I think, give them words or maybe a way of expressing their own fears about cancer, something that we probably don't talk enough about, what the emotional ups and downs of cancer. And I think that is one of his legacies as well, the fact that he was willing to speak about these things, and he was prepared to be vulnerable and quite open and very honest about what he was going through.
0: And that was Gary Maddox speaking there. He co-authored Richard Scollier's memoir, Brainstorm, and he was speaking with Gemma Vaness. After being flavour of the month just before the pandemic, Tasmania's population growth is now the lowest in the country. And there's a risk the state's population could decline in the short to medium term. Along with a rapidly ageing population, there are concerns about what that will mean for Australia's economy. Well, the ABC's Fiona Blackwood spoke to people about why they came to the state and why they leave.
6: Jam-packed roads and booming suburban growth. In parts of Tasmania, it feels like the population is on the rise, but
7: Tasmania's population growth rate is actually the lowest it's been this century.
6: Back before the pandemic, it was a different story. Between 2016 and 2021, population growth was strong, driven by interstate and overseas migration. Nick Wagner and Millie Willemson moved to Tasmania from interstate in 2018.
8: We kind of figured we wanted to start a family, and the best opportunity for us to do that was in Tasmania.
6: They arrived with $500, a car and no qualifications. Now Nick's a certified welder. The couple have a family and have bought a home in Burnie.
8: It's a 100% success story. We started late in life. Really had nothing and had to start from zero.
6: For every arrival in Tasmania, there's an individual reason behind the move. You've shared hundreds of stories with the ABC about family, housing and climate driving that decision. There are also many reasons why people choose to leave the state. Tasmanian Ellie Warmbrun is now living on the Gold Coast and doing a university degree and working as a model.
9: I do think studying up here as a student is really the best of both worlds, because you can have a great morning of study and then you can just head down to the beach. There's just a lot more networking up here. There's a lot more scope, a lot more jobs.
6: In the past 5 years, population growth in Tasmania has been well below the long-term average. Modest growth is predicted in the next 3 years, and Tasmania is on track to be the first state where deaths outnumber births in a few years' time. Tasmania's Treasury has raised concerns that low population growth could be a risk to the economic outlook. Fewer people means less payroll tax, less stamp duty and GST.
10: Which is a bigger source of revenue for the Tasmanian government than it is proportionately for any other part of the country except the Northern Territory.
6: The government says it's on track to meet its target of 650,000 people by 2050.
11: We will seek to make Tasmania as attractive a place as possible, and the best way to do that, strong economy, make it jobs rich, and we still have historically low unemployment levels.
6: Tasmania's ageing population will be a challenge. By 2050, it's predicted the median age of a Tasmanian will be around 48 years, and 28% of the population will be over 65. That puts pressure on health services and adds to skill shortages. But there could be positives too.
7: So the longer we're able to keep people active and productive in the workforce, that's an opportunity that we need to capture. But it also provides opportunities for young people to enter the workforce in Tasmania.
6: As other states deal with bigger and bigger numbers, Tasmania's decision makers will need to consider what a slower growing, older population means moving forward.
0: The ABC's Fiona Blackwood with the story. 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
12: America's big tech bosses are trying to get artificial intelligence deployed everywhere. And by now, most of us are using AI, even if by accident, for daily tasks. But it doesn't mean we all agree with the path we're on. Today, the ABC's national AI reporter, Cam Wilson, on the growing revolt against AI. I'm Sam Hawley on Gadigal Land in Sydney. This is ABC News Daily. Comedian Ronnie Cheng, who launched his career in Australia, was a speaker at a Harvard University graduation ceremony recently, and he really did touch a nerve when it came to AI, didn't he?
13: Yes, there have been a lot of commencement speakers who've been mentioning AI, obviously one of the biggest topics in the world right now, particularly relevant to young people thinking about a future career. Ronnie's approach to it was a little unorthodox.
14: Can I just say, AI. AI.
13: He told them quite directly that their job was not to embrace and adopt AI, but to destroy it. He said that it was making mediocre people feel like they were smarter, and it's something that he thought has ultimately been a pretty negative influence on the world, so not a massive fan of it.
14: The creating is the fun part. And I know this platitude is almost worthy of AI, but the reason shortcuts to skip to the end aren't always good is because the journey isn't just how we acquire skills. The journey is the point of all this.
12: And the crowd really did like that message coming from Ronnie Cheng. And interestingly as well, the former Google boss, Eric Schmidt, he also spoke at the University of Arizona. Now, he was spruiking the virtues of AI, Cam, but he was actually booed.
13: Yeah, did not get the same receptive audience that Ronnie did. And he kind of went to them with this message saying, hey, you know, there is this new thing and you should be embracing it, you know, trying to use this technological transformation to, you know, make the world a better place. In some ways, quite an anodyne a message, but one that earned the boos and jeers of the audience.
15: So today we stand on this edge of another technological transformation. It will touch every profession, every classroom, every hospital, every laboratory, every person, and every relationship you have. I know what many of you are feeling about that. I can hear you.
12: Yeah, and the thing is, we have also, Cam,

0: seen protests across the United States, right, particularly against these massive data centres, also concern about AI taking jobs. So it's like there's a little movement going on.
1: Yeah, absolutely. In response to companies setting up data centres across communities, in the US and in Australia too, you're seeing these mobilising of people against them in a way that has never happened before. You know, I was talking to someone in Australia about data centres and they were saying, you know, 2 years ago, no one cared what we did with data centres. Now they're all up in arms.
0: Yeah, and even the Pope has some concerns, doesn't he? He had this huge intervention.
1: Yes, he did. He came out with this 42,000-word encyclical about kind of, you know, the perils of AI. And, you know, not just the fact that he's talking about the technology itself, but he was talking also about the approach to AI from the people who are creating it, promoting it. He kind of compared it to the Tower of Babel. He was saying, you know, humanity is building this thing that is so big and is treating it in a way that it's almost, you know, in competition with God itself, and that this hubris ultimately will tumble down and end up, you know, biting them.
2: Artificial intelligence needs to be disarmed. The word is strong, I know, but deliberately chosen because this moment needs words capable of attracting attention, awakening consciences, and indicating paths forward for humanity.
0: Very powerful words from the Pope. But tell me, Cam, what do we know about how Australians are actually feeling about AI at this point? There was a poll that came out from the accounting firm EY showing that trust levels are, well, I don't know, pretty low, right?
1: Yeah, we are the equal lowest in the world in terms of negative sentiment towards AI. And we have the kind of most bad vibes about it at the moment. Mm. That came from EY, but there is plenty of other polling about this. We see time and time again, more than a majority of Australians are distrustful of AI. They're worried about the companies in particular. You know, they worry about things like how these companies are using their data, using their resources. There is this broad feeling, which is kind of funny at the same time because Australians are also some of the highest users of AI in the world. And all the time, Australians are trying it. And the more we've been using it, polling suggests the more that we are distrustful of it and the more that we fear its risks outweigh its benefits.
0: Wow. Okay. Well, Cam, let's delve a bit further into what's been a pretty rapid shift in support, I guess, for AI. Now, a big part of this growing discontent, as we referred to before, is that AI is literally taking people's jobs. Just tell me, what do we know about that? What impact is it having already? Now, the tech sector is particularly vulnerable at this point.
1: Yeah, absolutely. Look, you know, I think there's two things to separate out here. The first one is the headlines. We are seeing a lot about AI potentially taking people's jobs and replacing human work. We are seeing companies lay off staff saying we are reshaping our workforce in response to the new, you know, challenges and benefits of AI. That means that we are, you know, justifying making certain roles redundant. We've seen that from, you know, WiseTech, CommBank, Atlassian, all of which have cited it as part of layoffs. Mm-hmm. And at the same time, you know, like, this is not a conspiracy. You know, this is not this idea that, you know, that this is being like muttered somewhere in corporate documents. Mm. Many of the promoters of these technologies, the CEOs of some of the big American AI frontier labs, your OpenAIs, your Anthropics, the big players are saying this technology that we have will replace human work. That's one aspect of it. When you look at the kind of broader, you know, economy-wide data, it's a little bit weaker in terms of the evidence about what AI is doing in Australia to our workforce. Mm. We've had a few reports come out that are looking at it and, you know, presenting some evidence saying, you know, there are these industries that we think are the most exposed to AI. We think that they are the most vulnerable to parts of their job being replaced by it and automated. So, for example, a lot of white-collar work, you know, secretarial work, that kind of thing, we're saying this could be automated by this technology if it works well. At the same time, there is still not a widespread data showing that there is significant significant layoffs of staff to deal with this new technology. What's kind of happening is there's some evidence suggesting

0: see that maybe there is a softening of new jobs in these AI-exposed industries. Perhaps bosses are saying, hey, Tim left and we don't actually need to replace him because perhaps we can give some of his job responsibility to someone else who can do that in a quicker amount of time. But the top line, you know, these fears of a mass redundancies or layoffs and unemployment as a result of AI really does not seem to be there yet. It seems to be projections and pointing forward, something that people want to prepare for, but it is not currently happening.
1: Okay, so no mass redundancies just yet, although, of course, some people have been losing their jobs because of AI. So that's one area of concern, of course, and that's a concern that's going forward. But there is so much more, right? There's so much to this that people are concerned about. So just run me through a quick laundry list, I guess, of concerns about what AI might mean for all of us.
0: Now, you know, it is a very common experience for Australians to see fake news, AI swap, which is the kind of term for, you know, low effort AI generated content in your social media feeds. And that's very much linked to the fact that there is also this question around what these AI models were trained on. And that included a lot of people's intellectual property and creative works. So many creative industries and rights holders are saying these companies that have become some of the most, you know, powerful and valuable in the world have built this technology off the back of our work, and we've received very little, if not no compensation for it. And then you've got the fact that this form of computing, artificial intelligence, is drastically more computing intensive than before. So as a result, these companies are having to build out the infrastructure, which is these data centers. Data centers are asking to use significant amounts of power, some water. They're promoting these benefits that in some cases are diffuse, you know, saying we'll make the economy more efficient. But at the same time, I can understand that, you know, even if they say, well, maybe these benefits come down the road, you know, right now I'm kind of feeling the pinch and I'm not super happy about that.
1: Yeah, especially because there's a consolidation of wealth going on among the tech billionaires.
0: Absolutely.
1: All right, well, Cam, let's consider now if this decline in confidence in where AI is heading can be countered, or even if it should be. Is it important, do you think, that we trust AI? Because it does appear at this point that we are on a train that we really can't get off.
0: I see from the government that they understand this problem. I have spoken to people in the industry, researchers, politicians, who all see this as a massive issue. Andrew Charlton, who is the Assistant Minister for Industry, he had a speech which he gave to a summit of kind of business and tech leaders, usually an audience who it would be natural for a politician to go, rah, rah, we'd love to get, you know, investment and let's go. To me, he delivered quite a like solemn speech where he focused on saying, we in Australia need to do what we can to avoid a US-style AI backlash. And the way that we're going to do that is, yes, get money in from these AI companies to you know, pay Australian workers and businesses, but also make sure that the benefits of this are, you know, spread across the economy and that we keep Australians safe from the harms of AI. And they launched Australia's AI Safety Institute, which is a government body that's dedicated to saying, let's monitor and test for these risks from emerging technologies and dealing with them. That is this sense of how seriously they're taking it. They're saying we need expertise focusing on this, advising us so we can do something about this. That is their pitch to say, you know, if we want to see uptake of AI, like the government has spoken about, you know, in the budget, the case from the government is that the companies need to build a social license in Australia for people to feel like they can trust these products to get their benefits.
1: Yeah, and even Donald Trump, I think, is coming around to the view that perhaps the government does need to intervene in some way. He has signed an executive order asking tech companies to share their AI models for 30 days before they actually get released. Will that actually reassure anyone, though?
0: It's a good question, and it's quite an about-face for the Trump administration. The Trump administration approach from the start was, let's go. You know, for us, this is a business thing. It's a national security thing. We want to beat China. We want to make sure we have all of this development in America and not elsewhere. Now they're saying, we want to see it before you roll this out so we can understand how much of an issue this is and how powerful it is. The fact that they have gone from saying, yes, let's go, to we need to pump the brakes just a little bit. We need to have a little bit of warning, I think, you know, shows that they have looked at the stuff up close and seem to be accepting some of the claims of there are real potential risks for this technology if it falls into the wrong hands.
1: Right. But in the end, Cam, what do you think? Are the tech bosses really at this point too wealthy and too powerful to really allow anything to get in their way?
0: You know, Australia does actually have quite a bit of leverage in this way. Not only do Australians quite like it when government steps in, typically compared to other countries, we also have a bit of a history of regulating technology more than other countries. Australia's, you know, approach to social media with the Online Safety Act and then the teen social media ban shows that we're willing to go a little bit further. Australia has this advantage where many of these top AI companies are looking to find new places to have, you know, serious home bases. So companies like Anthropic, Microsoft, OpenAI are all looking to make serious investments here. But when they want to do that, Australia has this choice. How do we want to greet them here? Do we want to? And if we do, what are the expectations we're going to give them? Yes, there is this enormous concentration of wealth and power, but Australia actually does have the opportunity to do something about it. And will that be, you know, enough to, you know, make us comfortable and build up trust in the technology while also giving enough to these companies that we can still entice them here?
1: Cam Wilson is the ABC's national AI reporter. I'm Sam Hawley. Thanks for listening.
2: And that was today's episode of ABC News Daily. I'm Diana Damjanovic. That's all from me. Do stay with us, though. Scott Wales will be with you right after the news. Thanks for your company today.

0: ABC News with Melanie Scott. Israel's military says it has launched strikes on military targets in western and central Iran after warning it would retaliate for the first Iranian attack on the country since April. This is despite US President Donald Trump urging his Israeli counterpart Benjamin Netanyahu not to fight back. Earlier today, Iran launched multiple waves of missiles at northern Israel, which it says are the beginning of a full week of continuous strikes. Most of the missiles were intercepted and residents in Israel have been told they can leave their shelters. World Vision says it's monitoring the situation in the Philippines after a magnitude 7.8 earthquake hit the southern Mindanao region. Local officials say at least five people have died and buildings have collapsed. Tsunami warnings were issued in the Philippines, neighbouring Indonesia, and by the US Tsunami Warning System, with people in the coastal areas warned to move to higher ground. World Vision's Mindanao Field Operations Manager, Elizabeth Delgado, says the government is still doing assessments.
1: We're hoping, because it's still early, it's before 8 a.m. So I think people are still on the way to going to the office, going to their work. I mean, in terms of casualty, we're praying that it's lesser.
0: Five people have been injured in a mass stabbing attack at New York City's Penn Station. One person is seriously injured, two have moderate injuries and two have minor injuries. The New York Police Department says it has arrested a suspect following a manhunt. The city is in the midst of heightening security measures before US President Donald Trump visits tomorrow to watch the NBA Finals. The Japanese city of Utsunomiya has suspended classes at all primary and middle schools after its first ever bear sighting. Authorities in the city of 500,000 people, about 100 kilometres north of Tokyo, say the bear was first seen in a residential area near a park on the weekend. It remains at large, with the last sighting early Monday morning, about half a kilometre from a middle school. Bear attacks are on the rise across Japan, prompting the government to set up a task force this year to reduce casualties. A Canadian tourist is recovering in hospital after a serious assault at Byron Bay in northern New South Wales last night. Kath Adams reports.
2: Police are appealing for information after a 28-year-old man was left with a fractured skull, bleeding on the brain and spinal injuries following an assault at around 11:40 p.m. It is believed that prior to the incident, the man was drinking alcohol in a park on Johnson Street with five other males not known to him. Two of them are believed to be teenagers. After the assault, the tourist fled to bushland before flagging down police and was later transferred from Byron Bay to Tweed Valley Hospital in a serious but stable condition. Anyone with information about the incident is urged to contact Byron Bay Police or Crime Stoppers.
0: Celebrities have started making their way down the big free slide at the MCG to honour the late Neil Danaher ahead of this afternoon's traditional King's Birthday AFL clash. Costa Haratos is there.
3: 12 well-known Australians are sliding their way down into a pool of sub-zero waters, including Governor-General Sam Mostyn, comedian Andy Lee, and AFL legends Nathan Jones and Daisy Thomas. The ground is filling up with tens of thousands of Collingwood and Melbourne Football Club fans wearing blue beanies to honour the late Neil Danaher, who died 2 weeks ago. This traditional King's Birthday match has doubled as a fundraising effort for his charity Fight MND, which the 65-year-old battled for over a decade. Since forming in 2014, the charity has raised more than $150 million.
0: South Australia's Consumer and Business Affairs Minister says the price of illegal tobacco has risen slightly in some parts of the state. SA's Consumer and Business Services has undertaken 923 inspections and issued 277 closure orders between July 1st, 2024 and May 31st this year. It'll receive $3 million in joint state and federal funding boost. It's crackdown on illegal tobacco. South Australian Consumer and Business Affairs Minister Michael Brown says the measures are having an impact.
4: I'd say the majority of them comply after the first order. There are some recalcitrant people, and that's one of the reasons why we are considering potentially increases to penalties and other tools.
0: This is ABC News. We'll have more news in half an hour.
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6: Hello, Scott Wales with you for ABC News Radio. Great to have your company this Monday. Thanks very much to Diana Damjanovic for taking us through the past few hours. Coming up, the Prime Minister announces a state funeral for world-renowned cancer researcher Professor Richard Scolia, who has died. We also have the latest from the Middle East as Israel has now retaliated to those Iranian strikes that took place overnight. World-renowned cancer researcher Professor Richard Scolia is being remembered as a medical pioneer after dying from an aggressive brain tumour at the age of 59. He'd had a three-year battle with the disease, drawing on his own groundbreaking immunotherapy research, which helped transform melanoma survival rates to help treat his own cancer. Political leaders and the medical fraternity are honouring Professor Scolia today, who was also jointly named Australian of the Year in 2024. His work, however, lives on, with several reputable research bodies now conducting clinical trials into his treatment options for glioblastoma. Catherine Gregory has this report.
7: Becoming a patient changes everything.
8: Professor Richard Scolia, just a couple of months ago, gave his message of hope and bravery to the 2026 graduates at Sydney University.
7: What if we try something new?
8: He was pushing the boundaries of medical science.
7: I became the first brain cancer patient to receive experimental neoadjuvant therapies based on melanoma research. It was a risk, but one worth taking.
8: Though Professor Scolia has died at age 59 from an incredibly aggressive form of brain cancer, he leaves behind an extraordinary legacy.
9: The cancer specialist who became his own subject.
8: Not only did he make amazing medical breakthroughs, but Prime Minister Anthony Albanese also describes Richard Scolia as a personal friend, neighbour and true Australian.
9: He said he wanted to be remembered as a proud everyday Aussie who gave it a crack, but did so with humility, love and compassion. He says this in his final letter. We all have a responsibility to try to change the future for others and leave the world a better place.
8: Above all, though, Richard Scolia is remembered as a husband to Katie and father to his three children, Emily, Matthew and Lucy. Charlie Nicol, Richard Scolia's brother-in-law, speaking in Sydney today.
10: Richard was talented, passionate, selfless and loyal. His family meant everything to him, and his passing has left a big hole in our lives.
8: He describes how Richard Scolia was diagnosed with glioblastoma in 2023, a type of cancer that normally has a survival rate of 12 months, but he made it 3 years. And in those years, he participated in countless bike rides and runs to raise money for cancer research.
10: His rationale was simple. He wanted to continue to make a difference and he wanted cancer patients to know they weren't alone.
8: He also spent those years working with his colleague and co-director at the Melanoma Institute, oncologist Georgina Long, to try and find a cure for his cancer.
11: We've taken everything, absolutely every bit of knowledge from melanoma, and we've thrown it at Richard's tumour.
8: The two of them had developed an immunotherapy treatment for melanoma patients. It's considered a significant breakthrough, improving survival rates by up to 50%. Immunotherapy supercharges the immune system so it can recognise the cancer and start to destroy it.
12: The suggestion was made this might be worth trying for brain tumours. It had never been done before. It was incredibly risky, and he understood that.
8: Emeritus Professor of Surgery at the University of Sydney, John Thompson, is also from the Melanoma Institute and a close friend of Richard Scolia.
12: You know, this treatment could well have killed him, but he thought it would push the boundary forward. It seems that it did have a beneficial effect.
8: Gary Maddox is a senior writer at The Herald and co-author of Brainstorm, a book about Richard Scolia's fight with brain cancer. He explains the significance of the treatment.
13: It's something that's gone around the world as well, and I guess they hope that maybe there's a chance that this could revolutionise brain cancer treatment as well. And what Rich went through, he did a lot of data was collected on him, and this formed enough body of research to inspire a clinical trial.
8: The Peter MacCallum Cancer Centre in Melbourne is conducting the trial, and there's another one in the US. Gary Maddox says the other key lasting legacy, though, is how Richard Scollier lived his final years as a cancer patient.
13: He was very willing to talk about the ups and downs of his treatment, and I think that really helped not only draw attention to brain cancer, but also it just helped people who were probably going through cancer themselves.
6: Journalist and author Gary Maddox ending that report by Catherine Gregory. Investigations are continuing after a competitor in the Finke Desert Race died on the first day of the competition. The competitor, whose name is yet to be released, died while racing along the off-road track from Alice Springs to Apatula Finke on Sunday afternoon. The Finke Desert Race, which is in its 50th year, is one of the most famous off-road races in the world. This weekend's fatality comes 5 years after the death of a spectator.

0: o'clock bike starting time yesterday from the Alice Springs start line on their way 230 kilometres down the dirt track to the halfway point at Apatula Community. They crashed at about 12:40 p.m., which means they crashed fairly early into their race, and they must have crashed off the actual racetrack as the riders were all able to continue on, while police and paramedics and police arrived at the scene, attended and gave CPR, but unfortunately that rider died at the scene, according to police. It's absolutely challenging, one of the most high endurance races in the world. You have undulating red dirt tracks with giant hills and big dips that cause the bikes and the cars to fly up in the air, and often they lose control. It's not a year of think without a few crashes at least. There are always dozens of injuries, especially among the motorbike riders. We heard this morning there are at least 29 sort of injuries or incidents that the paramedics had attended so far. We know that a race favourite of previous years, Toby Price, who has won the Desert Race 9 times. He was a surprise entrant this year in the side-by-side car category and had to pull out after his gearbox gave in. And so there are just a number of issues. Like, basically, you never know what's going to happen on this Fink Desert Race track, and that's part of what draws people to it from all over the world every single year.
1: That's our reporter, Elsie Lange. Looking overseas now, and Israel's military says it's launched strikes on military targets in western and central Iran after warning it would retaliate for the first Iranian attack on the country since April. This is despite US President Donald Trump urging his Israeli counterpart Benjamin Netanyahu not to fight back. Earlier today, Iran launched multiple waves of missiles at northern Israel, which it says are the beginning of a full week of continuous strikes. Reporter Emily Grimenz is in Washington, and she says Israel is defending its strikes as retaliation.
2: We know that the Israeli Air Force's targeted military sites in western and central Iran, and Iranian media has reported hearing explosions in Tehran, Tabriz and Isfahan. Israel's ambassador to the US has defended launching these strikes in retaliation to the earlier Iranian strikes on Israel. He said Israel is targeting Iran's surface-to-surface missile launch sites and infrastructure facilities. Now, this comes after the US President Donald Trump reportedly told Israel's Prime Minister Benjamin Netanyahu in a phone call not to retaliate to those earlier Iranian strikes, to allow more time for diplomacy. Now, we haven't received any official information from the White House about that call, but if that's true, this is quite an extraordinary series of events. And the worry now, of course, is that the situation will continue to escalate and the shaky ceasefire will not hold.
3: And can you talk to us, Emily, about the US politics at play here?
2: The politics are quite tough for Donald Trump. This is not a popular war here, according to several opinion polls. He is facing midterm elections in a couple of months' time. Those will be a test of his popularity. And if the economic impacts, particularly from this conflict, are continuing to reverberate through the economy and continue to be felt by American citizens, that will be front of mind for many voters who do show up to the midterm elections. Now, Donald Trump has repeatedly said that a broader deal with Iran, a more permanent deal, is near. There's really nothing to suggest that that deal is any closer. Now, this has been sort of a repeated suggestion by the president, and there's yet to be any real breakthrough in those talks. We do know that he has said he doesn't think about the economic impact on Americans while he is negotiating with Iran, and he says all of this is necessary to have prevented Iran from acquiring a nuclear weapon. But this war is not popular, and that's certainly going likely to be a consideration for Mr. Trump as he considers how to respond to this latest escalation.
1: That's our reporter Emily Grimenz. ABC News Radio on the quarter hour. Let's get some headlines for you. to our developing story, and authorities in Papua New Guinea are urging people in coastal areas

0: to remain alert and vigilant after a powerful earthquake in the Philippines triggered multiple tsunami alerts. The tsunami alerts have covered a large stretch of the northern South Pacific as well as into Australian waters near the Torres Strait. And WA's government says more public education is needed on shark activity in the wake of fatal attacks off the WA coast. A man died on Saturday after being bitten by a shark off Michaelmas Island in WA's southwest, and that comes just 3 weeks after 38-year-old Stephen Mataboni died while spearfishing off Rottnest Island. Iran has attacked Israel for the first time since the peace deal was agreed in April. And in recent hours before we went to air, we learnt that Israel has now retaliated. It's bad news for Donald Trump ahead of his and the United States' birthday celebrations this coming weekend. Those strikes have tested the ceasefire, which is in place in the Middle East, and oil prices climbed this morning accordingly. It comes as the oil cartel OPEC announced it's agreed to increase production by 188,000 barrels per day in July. Carrington Clark and Alan Kohler help you keep on top of the numbers in today's episode of Fuelcast from ABC Business Daily.
1: Welcome to Fuelcast. I'm Carrington Clark, and this is your source to stay on top of the numbers behind the ongoing global energy crisis. It's Monday, June the 8th. We're recording mid-morning, and that's actually going to be very important for today's episodes. Let's look at today's figures. The price of Brent crude is back at $96 a barrel. It had fallen. It's back up again. The national average price of unleaded has dropped to $1.72 per litre, and the national average price of diesel has dropped to $2.17 per litre. Today, I'm joined by Alan Kohler, who's interrupting his King's birthday long weekend to help us dig into the major energy headlines. Good morning, Alan.
2: Good morning, Carrington.
1: Alan, let's start with the kind of breaking news that's happened in the last few hours. We have seen Iran send missiles towards Israel for the first time since the ceasefire went into effect back in April. So this seems to be a pretty major escalation. They say it's because Israel has struck sites in Lebanon, and again, once again, tying those two conflicts together. We have seen a move up in the price of oil. Donald Trump, though, seems to be doing everything he can to de-escalate this situation. He hasn't gone to social media, but he's done a round of interviews. He has suggested that it will be up to him about whether or not this war will continue, telling the Financial Times, when it comes to Prime Minister Netanyahu of Israel, will have no choice but to accept a deal with Iran. He says that he calls the shots and that Netanyahu does not call the shots. One thing that I'm cognizant of, Alan, is that Donald Trump's birthday is this weekend, which would seem to give him a pretty clear motivation that he wants this all tied up in a bow before this potentially gets in the way of both his birthday celebrations and also the 250th birthday celebrations for the US. What do you make of this latest back and forth between Iran and Israel in particular, and the ability of the president to get a deal done?
2: Well, what Donald Trump has not done is accept Iran's demands, which are that they get their frozen assets unlocked, and they get the cash, they get to control the Strait of Hormuz.
1: They don't want to give up their nuclear, the ability to do nuclear research, and to, they say they're still after a commercial, an energy, nuclear energy program, right?
2: Yeah, that's right. So look, I mean, the reason there hasn't been a deal so far and then end to the war is because Trump won't accept those demands, and which and he won't, because it's basically the same deal that Iran signed in 2015, which he cancelled in 2018.
1: Let's see what happens later today. What did you make, Alan, of this OPEC Plus announcement? This is the group of oil-producing export nations agreeing to increase oil production by 188,000 barrels per day in July. Now, normally this would be a major announcement and we would see the price of oil fall, but given the current circumstances, does this announcement actually mean anything?
2: Not much. I mean, OPEC includes a bunch of African countries as well as Venezuela. OPEC Plus includes all of those countries as well as Mexico, Kazakhstan, Azerbaijan, a few others. But all those non-Persian Gulf countries contribute about 20% of the OPEC plus output. And the Persian Gulf countries contribute sort of 80% of it. And they're not getting oil out, obviously, through the Strait of Hormuz. There is a fair bit of oil getting across Saudi Arabia on a pipeline to the Red Sea, and it is being loaded onto tankers there, but there's not that much of that. So, look, I think from what I can tell, less than half of the 188,000 barrels a day that OPEC's talking about could actually be delivered, which is not nothing. I mean, it's kind of, I think it's somewhere around 40, 45% of that 188,000 barrels a day they're talking about could actually be provided. But, yeah, I mean, it's mostly a paper promise, to be honest.
1: Speaking of the Strait of Hormuz, we have a question in from a listener to Fuelcast. They've asked, if only 20% of stock flows through Hormuz, why is it that it's having such an outsized impact on the world? We still have 80%, right? Is there an imbalance in what flows through? Alan, why is it that this knock, and I believe it's about, we think about 10%, I think the best estimate I've seen, there's been about a 10% reduction in the world supply of oil through this crisis because there has been offsetting measures put in place. But why does that have such an impact on the price?
2: I think the reaction mainly has been that it hasn't had as much of an impact as might have been expected. I mean, there are a lot of forecasts of price, the oil price going to $200 a barrel. In fact, it's as you pointed out just before, it's under $100 a barrel. And the reason for that is simply that the rise in price has led to a sort of destruction of demand. In particular, China has reduced its demand, its imports, by 40%. So that has kind of kept the lid on things. But why is everyone carrying on about 20% of the world's supply? Well, in fact, 10% in reality. Well, the International Energy Agency has said a few times now it's the greatest disruption to oil supplies in world history. So, you know, it's not nothing. It's a fair bit. And obviously the thing is that the market's not that loose. I mean, it was pretty tight, and the pricing, oil pricing, it's done at the margin. And the other thing to note is that it's not just that it's done at the margin, it's also the fact that prices are set by commodity markets. Prices are not set by exporters or by anyone sort of setting the price. It's done by traders on commodity markets. And that is determined by a sentiment, you know, how they're feeling. And so the traders feel bad about it, you know, and they push the price up.
1: Although arguably not as bad as you might think they should, considering how long this conflict has gone on for. And the futures markets are still predicting, aren't they, Alan, that there's going to be a dramatic fall in the price of oil pretty quickly because they keep expecting the Strait of Hormuz will reopen soon.
2: Well, that's right. Well, every couple of days, Donald Trump says, oh, we're about to do a deal. It won't be long. You know, Iran is desperate to do a deal. Markets kind of feel good about that, and the markets, you know, price goes down and then it goes up again because it doesn't turn out to be true. It's been a bit of an emotional roller coaster for the poor old commodity traders. They don't know what to do.
1: Yeah, absolutely. That's it for this edition of Fuelcast. ABC Business Daily will be back in your feed tomorrow, and we'll return with all things fuel on Wednesday. Catch you later, Alan.
2: Thanks, Carrington. See ya.
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3: Hi, Scott. Well, celebrities have started making their way down the big freeze slide at the MCG to honour the late Neil Danaher ahead of this afternoon's traditional King's Birthday AFL clash. Costa Haritos is there.
4: 12 well-known Australians are sliding their way down into a pool of sub-zero waters, including Governor-General Sam Mostyn, comedian Andy Lee, and AFL legends Nathan Jones and Daisy Thomas. The ground is filling up with tens of thousands of Collingwood and Melbourne Football Club fans wearing blue beanies to honour the late Neil Danaher, who died 2 weeks ago. This traditional King's Birthday match has doubled as a fundraising effort for his charity Fight MND, which the 65-year-old battled for over a decade. Since forming in 2014, the charity has raised more than $150 million.
3: And Carlton has recorded a fourth straight win in the AFL as they held on for a 5-point victory over Essendon at the MCG. The Blues trailed by 23 points before fighting back, but they were forced to weather a late Bombers surge to win 10-12, 72 to 10-7, 67. Carlton key forward Harry Mackay kicked three crucial goals as his side rose to 13th on the ladder. Meanwhile, Sydney completed a dramatic 2-point victory over St Kilda, with Jai Sarong snapping the game's decisive goal with less than 20 seconds remaining. Well, it's rugby league, and Queensland coach Billy Slater says that his side is bigger than just one player after recalling Reece Walsh for Game 2 of the State of Origin series. The Broncos fullback has been named in the 19-man Queensland squad for next week's Origin Game 2 in Melbourne. Dolphins forward Kuli Kefu-Finifuyaki will make his debut off the bench, while Cowboys second rower Helam Luki will join the squad as 20th man. Slater was concise when probed on the decision to select Walsh.
5: I'll keep all that stuff in house. You know, I've got a great relationship with Reece. You know, he's built a really good game, and if needed, I'm sure he'll go out there and perform that.
3: St George Illawarra have been unable to build on last week's drought-breaking victory over Brisbane after they went down 34-12 to Cronulla at Shark Park. The last-place Dragons led by 6 points at half-time, but then they conceded 5 unanswered tries in their 12th defeat of the season. Coach Dean Young says that his side took a step backwards after what was a promising first half.
6: Everyone probably got to see what the new Dragons look like and got a good look at what the old Dragons look like, and it was a game of two halves. Before the game started, if you said that you were 12-6 up at halftime and completing at 81%, I would have taken that.
3: Elsewhere, Penrith completed the biggest win of the 2026 season after they trounced West Tigers 68-0 at Western Sydney Stadium. German tennis player Alexander Zverev has won the men's French Open title. The world number 3 came through 5 sets to beat Flavio Cabolli 6-1, 4-6, 6-4, 6-7, 6-1 to secure his first and long-awaited major triumph. Zverev is the first man other than Jannik Sinner or Carlos Alcaraz to win a Grand Slam singles title since 2023. Well, the West Coast Fever have come from behind to beat the Giants 61-60 in Super Netball in Sydney. The Fever trailed at every change before Romelda Aitken-George scored 14 final-term goals to secure the victory. With the finals berth already secured, the win keeps the Fever in contention to finish as high as third ahead of the last regular season round. Elsewhere, the Melbourne Mavericks completed a shock 59-50 victory over crosstown rivals the Vixens at John Cain Arena, which secured the minor premiership for the Adelaide Thunderbirds. An American golfer, JT Poston, has won the prestigious Memorial Tournament on the PGA Tour. Poston and Ryan Gerrard both finished on 12 under and took the competition into a playoff, with Poston one on the second extra hole. Adam Scott was the only Australian to make the cut. He finished on 4 under par and in a share of 12th place. Scott?
0: Fraser, thank you. Fraser Fife there with the sport to the weather around Australia for this Monday, the 8th of June. A public holiday around the country, although not in Western Australia or Queensland. I'll just give you current temperatures for the moment. 22 as we go to where in Brisbane. 19 right now in Sydney. 14 degrees this afternoon in Canberra. 15 in Melbourne. 17 for you in Hobart. That's one above your forecast top. Adelaide, 17 degrees. 21 right now in Perth, which is your top for the day. And 31 degrees in Darwin.

0: ABC News Radio across Australia. Good to have your company at 2:30 Australian Eastern Daylight Time. In Adelaide, 2 o'clock, 12:30 in Perth. Let's get some news headlines now with Melanie Scott. Hello, Melanie, are you there? No, we don't seem to have Melanie there. This is ABC News Radio across Australia. Very good to have your company this afternoon on this Monday, the 8th of June. Coming up, we're going to get a little bit more for you on the King's Birthday Awards. They've been handed out today, those annual awards, formerly, of course, the Queen's Birthday Awards. And we're going to hear from a couple of local heroes, I guess you might say. Of course, these awards often awarded to very high-profile Australians, and but that's not always the case. There are also a number of awards given to really people who are just doing the work in their community, and these awards are also a recognition of what they've contributed as well. So that story is still to come as well on ABC News Radio. It is 2:30 Australian Eastern Daylight Time, 2 o'clock in Adelaide, 12:30 in Perth right now.
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0: Coming up, it's World Oceans Day, which marks or celebrates, I should say, our oceans and marine environments and raises awareness of their importance, but also highlights the numerous threats they face. We're going to talk to Professor Nerida Wilson from the University of Western Australia about a very particular project that's taking place at the moment. And as I mentioned, we'll get the latest on the King's Birthday Awards services for you as well. Well, to a more somber story now, and a warning that some may find this next story distressing. Domestic violence remains a major issue in Australia. 32 women were killed by an abusive partner or former partner in 2024-25. Now a new paper has been released that accounts for women not usually considered in those difficult annual statistics, women who take their own lives after enduring domestic and family violence. The researchers say between a quarter and a half of all women who suicide did so after being physically abused by a partner or a family member, and they want these deaths included when looking at the overall picture of domestic violence. Professor Heather Douglas authored the paper, and she joins me now. Professor, welcome to News Radio.
2: Thanks, Scott.
0: This is difficult to talk about in context of statistics and figures when we are talking about people here, but how important is it to have these women who have taken their own lives included in this sort of broader conversation and the broader data in respect to domestic violence?
2: Well, I think the important issue for all of us is that these suicides, these deaths don't happen. So understanding those numbers is important because we then can investigate the kind of circumstances behind them and try to address those circumstances, what services failed them, what could have been done differently. So those statistics you refer to, about a quarter to a half of suicides being preceded by domestic violence, they're the ones we know about that coronial inquests have examined. And we know that not every suicide of a woman is investigated by a coronial inquest. So it actually could be the tip of the iceberg. We really just don't know the prevalence of this, but we do know that it's a significant contribution to these deaths. And, you know, our work in Australia is obviously towards eliminating violence against women. I work for a Centre of Excellence, which is really all about eliminating violence against women. And if this domestic violence is something that is leading to suicide, we want to explore that and make sure that there's prevention associated with the things that interacted with them before that death. You know, what were the health services? What were the police services? You know, what were the domestic violence support services, housing services and so on that they didn't get, that they needed to get, or how could they be delivered differently?
0: You've used the term slow femicides in this context. Can you explain to me what you mean by that?
2: Yeah, sure. I mean, I have to admit that's not my term. That was a term used by other researchers to look at this idea that it's a long process of domestic and family violence that ultimately leads to a woman, in the case that I'm looking at, to take her own life. So often women have experienced years and years of domestic and family violence before they decide to die. And sometimes they've already separated from their partner. Sometimes they're still with their partner when they suicide. So it's a slow period towards that death in many cases.
0: When you said before about sometimes the issue is trying to identify whether or not a suicide is connected to perhaps a past of suffering domestic violence, is that a problem with, you know, data not being connected, with cases not being connected through various police authorities when they look at a particular instance of suspected suicide, that the authorities don't actually know the backstory?
2: Certainly, there's significant research, particularly in the US, for example, that has suggested that if police get tunnel vision on a particular case, they might not investigate as carefully as they might if they thought it was, for example, a homicide. So in cases where there's suicide by a woman who's experienced domestic and family violence for a long time, there might also be issues of drug and alcohol misuse or coerced drug and alcohol use, or there might be issues of mental health. So they're kind of confounding. It's a complex story we often see in these cases. So if we hook onto one of these issues, so mental health service failings, we might miss a bigger story here of what really caused this death, and we might miss service responses that could be changed or developed better to ensure this doesn't happen again. So certainly that's one of the services that are implicated in not collecting the data that we need. But really, it's very difficult, obviously. There's a lot of pressure on a lot of these services to do this. So having systems in place that assist them to identify those cases where it's most needed, this deep dive investigation, is perhaps what's appropriate, and that's what's been suggested in the US.
0: Yeah, and speaking of the US, your study, you know, looked at the circumstances there, and I understand also in the UK. What are they doing over there in this space? For example, what is Joanna's Law?
2: Yeah, there's a law that's been developed in 2025 in California, which really is aimed directly at this point, that there's a concern that, for example, the woman at the centre of that, and there's always a person at the centre of those named laws, but Joanna Hunter, she died in 2011 and her death was deemed to be a suicide. The investigation was incredibly brief. There was no autopsy called for, but she had a very long history of domestic and family violence by her husband, Mark Lewis. He was eventually sentenced to prison for various other offences against another ex-girlfriend, but he was never charged in relation to Joanna's death, so who knows about that. But certainly that case created this new legislation in California, Joanna's Law, which essentially points to the fact that domestic violence-related suicides can be staged, or the domestic violence leading up to a suicide might be missed. So they recommend particular investigation process be put in place where there is a history of domestic and family violence.
0: Your study also recommends changes so that family members of those that take their own life can get better access to the medical records of their loved ones. Is that just in terms of, you know, some level of comfort for the family, or would that also perhaps be of assistance in terms of what the family maybe already knew about their circumstances prior to their death?
2: So this was related to Joanna's Law as well. That allows families to obtain more of the records that are associated with an investigation that they might not have previously been able to have access to. One of the important things about coronial inquests is that family members can request that an inquest takes place. So if there's been a decision, for example, or if there hasn't been a decision, if there's been no decision made to send a matter to an inquest, a family can write to the coroner to request one in the territories and states. And so if they have access to this information, that might lead them to request such an inquest takes place and give them some support in doing that. So that was one of the suggestions made, or one of the parts of Joanna's Law in the US.
0: Okay, Heather, we're going to have to leave it there. I thank you for your time today, though.
2: Thanks for your time.
0: Professor Heather Douglas, she co-authored that paper there, speaking to us there. And if the story has raised any issues for you, you can get help by calling the National Sexual Assault and Family Violence Counselling Helpline on 1-800-RESPECT, which is 1-800-737-732. That's 1-800-RESPECT, 1-800-737-732.
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0: This is ABC News Radio. Good to have your company on this Monday. Broadcasters, former premiers and a brilliant mathematician and a gender equality advocate are all being recognised in King's Birthday's honours list today. Former Senator Natasha Stott Despoja is one of five to be bestowed with the top award, the companion of the Order of Australia. In other categories, the Indigenous leader Pat Turner and comedian Rove McManus among the prominent media personalities to be recognised. The late James Valentine also among radio personalities to be recognised from the ABC, along with the veteran broadcaster Fran Kelly. Well, it's not just though big household names that are being bestowed with awards for service. Local heroes are also recognised. Susan Hood is well known in her community as the heart of the Dubbo show. She's been awarded a Medal of the Order of Australia for her service to regional agricultural shows and youth in the New South Wales Central West.
9: I'm very humble. I'm speechless. Well, when I was little, I always loved the Dubbo show when we went with the family, and I always wanted to know how it was organised, how it run, what made it tick. So I was offered an opportunity to participate in working in the office, and I jumped at the chance, and I've been there 43 years. We invite community organisations to participate in amongst, along with the show, agricultural things. So you have scouts or girl guides. The girl guides help us with the catering for all the volunteers over the weekend, and they've been doing that for a lot of years. We have the PCYC have helped us over the years with our garbage collection. You know, all these sorts of organisations come into it, and then we're able to assist them. We give them a donation. Mm. Look, the larger regional shows feed off the smaller shows. And, you know, we have to recognise that and try and keep the smaller shows going.
0: That's Susan Hood, who was awarded a Medal of the Order of Australia for her service to regional agricultural shows and youth in the New South Wales Central West, speaking earlier to ABC News Radio. Another of those unsung heroes is Sydney's David Glasson, who is today being awarded a medal for public service. He's an engineer by training, but now dedicates his time and knowledge to preserving the world's oldest surviving electrically operated swing span bridge. If you're in Sydney, you may be familiar with it. It's called the Pyrmont Bridge, located in Darling Harbour.
10: I got a notification last week that the award was happening, and when I started getting media calls for interviews, I thought, oh, this has turned into a very large event. So in the middle of Darling Harbour in Sydney, we've got Pyrmont Bridge, which is owned and operated by Placemaking New South Wales. Pyrmont Bridge was built in 1902. They started building in 1898. And it was the first bridge in the world to have brand new electric drive. Every other bridge in the world was manually operated or steam or hydraulic. Pyrmont Bridge was electric. It swings. It's a swing bridge. And it's the oldest general electric equipment in the world still operating at full voltage, 600 volts DC. We get over 600 openings a year in, and there's a timetable for Saturdays, Sundays and public holidays, and then there's a booking schedule. So it keeps us busy.
0: An award richly deserved. David Glasson awarded a public service medal as part of the King's Birthday Honours. An engineer by training, he now spends his time and knowledge preserving the world's oldest surviving electrically operated swing span bridge, the Pyrmont Bridge in Sydney's Darling Harbour. This is ABC News Radio across Australia. Very good to have your company on this Monday. Let's go. get some headlines on the quarter hour. Professor Richard Scollier's family is remembering him for his dedication to research and to his loved ones after he died aged 59 following a three-year battle with brain cancer. His brother-in-law, Charles Nichols, has spoken on behalf of the family this morning, thanking all Australians for supporting Richard over the past 3 years. Multiple tsunami alerts have been issued for several countries after a powerful earthquake hit the Philippines. The magnitude 7.8 quake struck Mindanao in the country's south. Tsunami waves are up to 3 metres are possible, including into Australian waters, possibly around the Tiwi Islands. And Australia's peak body for spearfishing is calling for stronger safety education following a series of fatal shark attacks involving divers. 3 spearfishers have been killed in shark attacks in the past 3 weeks, 2 in Western Australia and 1 in far north Queensland. Well, today, June 8, is World Oceans Day, which celebrates our oceans and marine environments and raises awareness of their importance, but also highlights the numerous threats they face. Ocean warming, the scourge of microplastics and degradation of sensitive marine environments such as the Barrier Reef represent just some of the many threats still to be resolved. But there is some good news. Specifically, the growth of community or citizen science, where volunteers contribute to bodies of research that can ultimately help with programs to help protect marine environments. One such project is the Sea Dragon Search, a collaborative research project that seeks to expand understanding of Australia's wild sea dragon populations. Professor Nerida Wilson is lead researcher of the Sea Dragon Research Project based at the University of Western Australia.
5: I think most people will agree that sea dragons don't really look like normal fish. They're really incredible looking creatures and they really grasp people's imagination. So they're also the state emblem for Victoria, the weedy sea dragon, and the leafy in South Australia. So they're really iconic for Australia, really interesting fish.
0: And is this different to a seahorse?
5: Yes, they are in the same family, but whereas seahorses are kind of more upright, sea dragons sit forward in the water more like a normal fish and swim forward.
0: Right. Now, they are quite distinctive looking, aren't they? And often, I'm familiar with the name leafy sea dragon. They can often actually just look like a floating piece of seaweed.
5: Yes, they are very hard to find in the wild, and that's why we don't have as much information about them as we might hope to, because they're actually just hard to study.
0: Now, this research is driven in large part, I understand, by sort of citizen or community scientists. What is the aim there, to try and log how many there might be in a certain marine environment, you know, all around the country?
5: Yeah, so there's lots of things that we still don't know about sea dragons that would be really useful for their conservation management. And things as simple as how many are there, we still don't have very good estimates on that. So because they occur all across the southern temperate coastline of Australia, that's a really big place to survey, and a few scientists aren't going to quite make it. So we thought the best thing, because we know that divers love sea dragons so much, would be to invite citizens to submit their imagery of sea dragons. And we worked together to actually build those estimates. One of the drivers of this project involving the community was to be able to cope with the large area that we're trying to sample. And so there are actually thousands of people that are involved with this, probably around 1,000 divers that actually, or snorkelers or beach walkers that actually contribute images. But there are also many others that act as ambassadors for the project as well. And that's quite a critical role. And together we've amassed, I think it's like 24,500 observations.
0: Wow.
5: And so we're really beginning to, get to a scale where we have some really powerful data. And that's so important. And that's that beautiful example of, you know, each person contributing a little bit. And together we have this really powerful data.
0: And I understand a lot of that data collection also involves now using AI in terms of recognising certain populations.
5: Yes, we've always used artificial intelligence and machine learning tools to be able to manage a data set that's that big. And so what that does is it's essentially facial recognition for sea dragons. So we use the unique markings on the face and body of an animal, sort of like a digital tag in a way. And so when we find that animal again, if someone submits a photo of the same animal, those tools will help us make a match, and then we can build up a timeline of a dragon's life. And with that kind of data, we can do all kinds of things.
0: And overall, how would you describe the health of Australia's sea dragon population at the moment?
5: Well, we're still trying to work that out. There is a bit of concern. There's some papers that indicate that numbers are dropping quite dramatically. And we know there are, you know, quite significant impacts on the environment from climate change. So, you know, with temperate cold water animals, we do, you know, believe that, big impacts are happening to them. So we just want to make sure we're making decisions based on data and not just guessing. And so that's where these long-term monitoring programs come into play.
0: Is that partly why these creatures were chosen for this research, because they are a good indicator of broader marine health?
5: Yeah, it's always difficult, you know, sort of representing a whole community with one or two sort of flagship animals. But sea dragons, because they have such a close relationship with the Great Southern Reef and all of the community of organisms that live in that type of environment, they are quite useful as a flagship for that community.
0: Now, I understand as well that while these are a marine creature, they can sometimes be found in quite urban environments, including in harbours around pylons and sea pools and that kind of thing.
5: Yeah, that's correct. They do seem to congregate sometimes around man-made structures. Whether they existed there before the structures went in place, we don't really have that information. But they are very site-loyal creatures, so it could be that that was always a place that they liked. We're not sure.
0: Right. And tell us more broadly, it is World Oceans Day. Is there some good news on the state of our oceans you can sort of talk to? Because obviously we tend to hear mostly about ocean in the context of warming, certainly the, you know, growing impact of microplastics, of overfishing. What is it you would say on this World Oceans Day about, you know, something that is perhaps a, you know, a little bit of good news or gives you some level of optimism?
5: Well, I think the most optimistic thing is showing people that they actually can make a difference. And this project is a beautiful example where we absolutely could not do this work without all of our community partners. And the relationships that we've built in that are really powerful. And I think it's helpful for people to feel like they are empowered to help make conservation changes for the creatures that they care about. And so I would just really encourage people to get involved. And it doesn't matter if you're not a diver and sea dragons aren't your thing. There are so many things people get involved with. And, you know, I just say, don't wait for scientists to have the answers. You know, you can do all kinds of things through the power of organising and community. So, yeah, I think I organised my first cleanup when I was in high school. So, you know, I just think that sort of rolling your sleeves up and getting on with it is really empowering for people.
0: Professor Nerida Wilson, lead researcher of the Sea Dragon Research Project based at the University of Western Australia. Iran's World Cup footballers have arrived in Mexico as a row continues over visas and access to the stadiums where they're scheduled to play. All three of Iran's first round games are in the United States. The BBC's Will Grant is in Mexico and he explains the team's saga.
6: The Iranian team landed in the Mexican border city of Tijuana in the small hours of Sunday morning following a long flight from Turkey via Spain. The bureaucratic journey to get to this point has been no less arduous. After weeks of uncertainty, the US has now issued the team's players the visas they need for their three group matches in the United States. However, several members of the Iranian support staff have not been given visas and will be unable to travel. Iran's Football Federation said key managerial and administrative members have been left unable to attend the games in the US. The Iranian team opted to move their training base from Arizona amid doubts that every member of the group would be issued with the paperwork they needed. And the Mexican president, Claudia Sheinbaum, said FIFA approached her to request that Mexico host the Iranians instead. She said Mexico was happy to offer the team a base in the border city of Tijuana. From there, the players will have to reach their games, two in Los Angeles and one in Seattle, and travel back to Mexico on the same day. Iran now has a little over a week to train in Tijuana before their first game in Los Angeles against New Zealand on the 15th of June.
0: The BBC's Will Grant reporting there ahead of the Football World Cup. Of course, Australia's first match is the Socceroos take on Turkey on Sunday. That's at 2 p.m. Australian Eastern Standard Time. Let's keep the sporting theme going now. It's hello to Fraser Fife.
11: Thanks, Scott. Well, let's keep up with the World Cup. Socceroos striker Tete Yenge, he says that scoring a goal on debut was a dream come true. Yenge was the sole scorer for the Socceroos in their 1-1 draw with Switzerland in San Diego on Sunday. Yenge says that he's relishing the opportunity to represent his country.
12: I've said so many times, you know, you dream of moments like these. I'm just grateful to be here, enjoying my time, and yeah, you can't start any better than that, I guess. Feeling good and now looking forward to the World Cup.
11: Queensland Rugby League coach Billy Slater has praised the development of Dolphins back rower Kulikefu Finifuiaki. The 22-year-old will make his State of Origin debut in next Wednesday's second match against New South Wales and Melbourne. He's one of five Dolphins players selected, while Broncos star Reece Walsh is on the extended bench. Slater says that Finifuiaki will add some punch from the interchange.
13: Yeah, he runs pretty hard. Yeah, no, it's a big strength of his game. You know, I like his consistency with his carries, and I think the big development and improvement in his game has been his defence. He's worked really hard on that. You know, that'll be of value to the footy team as well.
11: Meanwhile, Cronulla has overcome a number of significant injury absences to record a 34-12 victory over St George Illawarra at Shark Park. Without key players Nico Hines, Blake Braley and Jesse Ramian, the Sharks still ran in five unanswered tries after the break to overturn a six-point half-time deficit. Coach Craig Fitzgibbon says that his side did well to steady itself after Ramian became the latest player to join the Sharks' casualty ward.
14: That's the strength of a club and a team that knows the way we want to play. I was most pleased with that, to be perfectly honest. And then the week was turbulent, to be honest. Like, Jesse Ramian pulled out yesterday.
11: Meanwhile, Penrith completed a 68-0 trouncing of West Tigers at Western Sydney Stadium. And Australia's women's rugby sevens team are world champions after a 26-19 win over New Zealand in the final in Bordeaux. Madison Levi defied a knee injury to score a superb double, helping the Australians claim the title in France, their second overall title in 3 years. The Australian men's team ended up in fifth in the season standings, winning their last match of the season 29-0 against Great Britain to claim seventh position at the event. Meanwhile, in the AFL, Carlton has surged to a fourth consecutive win under interim coach Josh Fraser with a five-point victory over Essendon at the MCG. The Blues trailed by 23 points during the second quarter, but fought back before weathering a late Bombers push in the 10-12-72 to 10-7-67 victory. Fraser says that his side still has plenty of room for improvement.
15: We've seen some big growth, but we're aware that we've got a long way to go. I haven't looked too far ahead. I haven't stopped to reflect too much other than what learnings can we take forward and how we get to work. And, you know, I'm proud of the group with the inroads we've made. But again, we're all really aware that we've got work to do and we're not a finished product yet.
11: Elsewhere, Sydney completed a dramatic two-point victory over St Kilda, with Jai Sarong snapping the game's decisive goal with less than 20 seconds remaining. Well, German tennis player Alexander Zverev has won the men's French Open title. The world number three came through five sets to beat Flavio Caboli 6-1, 4-6, 6-4, 6-7, 6-1. Zverev is the first man other than Jannik Sinner or Carlos Alcaraz to win a Grand Slam singles title since 2023. After three Grand Slam final losses and time out for serious injuries, it's Zverev's first and long-awaited major title.
16: We've been through injuries, we've been through heartbreak, we've been through losses. We've been losers at times as well, in the most important moments, but at the end of the day, we're Grand Slam champions now.
11: Kimi Antonelli has won a chaotic Monaco Formula One Grand Prix ahead of Lewis Hamilton and Isaac Hadjar. Australia's Oscar Piastri finished fourth. With just 10 laps to go, the race was suspended with a red flag after Ferrari's Charles Leclerc crashed. And after a stoppage of more than half an hour, the race resumed and Antonelli held his nerve to claim a fifth win in a row. The Italian now leads by 66 points in the Drivers' Championship. And finally, Nellie Korda has won Women's US Golf Open. The world number one just managed to hole a short par putt on the 18th green to finish on 8 under par and secure the title at the Riviera Country Club in Los Angeles. It's the American's fourth major title, but the first time that she's won the US Open. Grace Kim and Karis Davidson were the best of the Australians, both finishing tied for 22nd place at 2 over par. And that is the latest in sport. Scott?
0: Fraser, thank you very much. Fraser Fife with the sport this Monday. He'll have another update in half an hour.

To the weather around Australia for this Monday. Current temperatures as we go to air. Brisbane, 21 degrees, 18 in Sydney right now. In Canberra, 15 degrees. That's actually your top for the day. 16 right now in Melbourne, 17 in Hobart, which is one above your forecast maximum. Adelaide, 16 degrees. 21 currently in Perth. That's your top for the day as forecast. And 31 degrees right now in Darwin.

0: ABC News with Melanie Scott. The Israeli military is warning that a second wave of Iranian missiles are heading for the country hours after Israel launched airstrikes targeting central and western Iran in response to missile fire from Tehran. Twi Ong Fitzpatrick reports.
1: The exchange of strikes is threatening to drag the wider Middle East back into a regional war. Explosions could be heard in central Israel as Israeli air defences sought to intercept the incoming Iranian fire. Iran did not immediately acknowledge the attack. In Iran, officials offered no details on what had been struck, nor any damage information. Iran's paramilitary Revolutionary Guard says that Israel used air-launched ballistic missiles in its attack. US President Donald Trump says new strikes by Israel and Iran will not affect his administration's peace talks with Tehran.
0: China's President Xi Jinping has arrived in North Korea for a rare state visit. China correspondent Alison Horn has more from Beijing.
2: It's been 7 years since President Xi last visited North Korea. The Chinese leader

0: referring other dignitaries to usually come to him. So the state visit to meet with North Korea's President Kim Jong-un is a significant sign of the pair's bilateral relationship and China's attempts to keep Pyongyang in its orbit. President Xi saying the two will enhance their attempts to fight hegemony and unilateralism and militarism that endangers regional security. Alison Horn, ABC News, Beijing.
1: World Vision says they have an emergency response team who are preparing to head out to regions impacted by a magnitude 7.8 earthquake that's hit the southern Mindanao region. At least five people have died and buildings have been destroyed. The Pacific Tsunami Warning Center says tsunami waves up to 3 metres are possible for some coastal areas of the Philippines. World Vision's Mindanao Field Operations Manager Elizabeth Delgado says the weather has had an impact on the region as well.
2: We are experiencing El Nino, but then here in the region, we're experiencing rains every day. So it could be a compounding issue, concern for us because of it's either El Nino or it's either rainy season, flooding, and then here comes this earthquake.
1: There has been widespread condemnation of a billboard seen in Melbourne CBD with a sexist depiction of Victorian Premier Jacinta Allen. Ethan Seideman reports.
3: The mobile billboard features a doctored image of Jacinta Allen alongside the phrase, "Ditch the Witch." Political leaders from state and federal opposition parties have joined Prime Minister Anthony Albanese in labelling the ads sexist and harmful.
4: Totally unacceptable and has no place in public life.
3: However, One Nation leader Pauline Hanson has been less sympathetic on Sky News.
5: Suck it up, sweetheart.
3: The images appeared alongside ads for Melbourne brothel Gotham City, which has confirmed it's one of the businesses funding the campaign. Miss Allen condemned the sexist language as part of a corrosive political debate.
1: Celebrities have made the icy plunge down the big free slide at the MCG to honour the late Neil Denaher to raise funds for MND. Ahead of this afternoon's King's Birthday AFL clash, 12 well-known Australians have slid into the pool of sub-zero waters, including comedian Andy Lee. The annual fundraiser for motor neuron disease research has been a particularly emotional one after Denaher's death 2 weeks ago. Nathan Jones, who got his start as a Demons player under Danaher, says the late coach's impact goes far beyond the game.
6: I've got my fond memories of him as a coach, but ultimately the way in which he's galvanised Australia and the connection in which he promotes amongst people, I think he's done an incredible job.
1: Australia's peak body for spearfishing is calling for stronger safety education following a series of fatal shark attacks involving divers. Three spearfishers have been killed in shark attacks in the past 3 weeks, including 35-year-old Daniel Turpin, who died while diving off Western Australia's south coast with family members. Graham Henderson from the Australian Underwater Federation says recreational spearfishers are often uneducated about the risks.
7: They really need to join a club, gather experience from like-minded people who are really well experienced in spearfishing and protecting themselves and doing things safely. The more they get exposed to that, the better spearfishermen they'll be and the safer they'll be.
1: This is ABC News. We'll have more news in half an hour. More news is available at any time on ABC Listen.
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9: Coming up on ABC News Radio, we're going to get the latest on that earthquake that struck Mindanao in the southern Philippines and the aftermath of it, with forecasts of tsunami warnings throughout a lot of the region, including for waters north of Australia. And community leaders, equality advocates and doctors among almost 1,000 Australians honoured in the King's Birthday Awards this year. We begin with our developing story. A magnitude 7.8 earthquake has hit the Mindanao region in southern Philippines, killing at least three people and injuring four others. Widespread power outages have been reported, with videos posted to social media showing significant damage and people huddling in the street following the powerful earthquake. The Philippine Seismology Agency says it's monitoring tsunami waves of varying heights in six different regions. The highest wave has been recorded at 1.4 metres. Our Southeast Asia correspondent Tim Swanston has the latest from Jakarta.
10: We're getting early reports that at least several people have been killed in this powerful earthquake that struck off the south coast of the southern Philippines island of Mindanao. It appears that authorities are still working through debris, making those assessments, and they are coming now with those details, saying that at least three people have been killed. There are unconfirmed reports, though, of others that may have been killed and injured at this stage. Those damage assessments are, of course, being undertaken. They still appear to be, of course, in their infancy as people go around and look at what appears to be quite extensive damage in the southern Philippine city of General Santos. This is a city of about 700,000 people, a major tuna processing city, quite coastal in the far south. It's just north of the epicentre of this earthquake. Now, we've seen vision of the earthquake as it unfolded. People rushed out onto the street to try and seek safety, really sort of scrambled out as they were concerned about this earthquake. Families, you know, were, of course, getting ready for the day. It took place at about 7:30 in the morning as well. This is the first day back at school, too, as well, for school children there in Mindanao when this unfolded. So people were saying that flag-raising ceremonies were being held at the time, and there was quite a lot of chaos. Residents there are reporting that this was the strongest earthquake that they'd felt, certainly quite significant given that this area, this whole region, is really no stranger to these kinds of powerful earthquakes. So those damage assessments are being undertaken. We have heard from Philippines President Ferdinand Marcos Jr., who says that, you know, the Philippines does stand with the island of Mindanao, and they'll be deploying resources there. The Department of Education says that classes have been suspended there in the island of Mindanao. Local officials are saying that many buildings have been affected, but they can't actually put a number on them now because they're busy with ongoing rescues at this stage. Mm. So still quite early on in the piece here, Kath, as they try and work out exactly what that damage is. But exactly like you mentioned, it does appear that at least now several people have been killed from that earthquake this morning.
11: And Tim, what do you know about the tsunami alerts that have been issued? Where are the areas of most concern?
10: Yeah, the area of most concern is the southern part of the Philippines there. There have been these tsunami alerts for waves that could reach up to potentially up to 3 metres or so. Evacuations are taking place in the southern parts of the Philippines there in the island of Mindanao for those local government areas of most concern. The President Ferdinand Marcos Jr. was urging people in those areas to get to high ground. Exactly as you mentioned, it appears that a wave of about 1.4 metres or so has been recorded at this stage. Now, this earthquake was strong enough to even be felt here in Indonesia, in Manado, in the northern part of Sulawesi. Residents were saying that they felt the earthquake. A tsunami alert was issued for Indonesia, but that's since passed, as they said that tsunami threat has come and gone. However, there are tsunami alerts that have been issued for Japan as well as Malaysia. So quite a large-scale impact from this earthquake. And of course, there in the epicentre, close to the epicentre of General Santos City. It appears that those assessments are still being undertaken. We'll have that, of course, throughout the course of the day.
9: That was the ABC Southeast Asia correspondent Tim Swanston speaking there to Catherine Robinson. Returning to news here at home, and the Prime Minister has announced a state funeral for world-renowned cancer researcher and former Australian of the Year, Professor Richard Scollier, who has died at the age of 59. He was a renowned pathologist and a pioneer in melanoma research, but it was through his brain cancer diagnosis that Mr. Scollier took Australians on a journey of hope and tenacity. Gary Maddox co-authored Richard Scollier's memoir, Brainstorm. Earlier, he spoke about the life lived by Mr. Scollier right up until he died.
12: In his downtime, he loved to run and ride the bike. As recently as March this year, only 3 months ago, he rode 4 stages of the Tour de Cure, the cycle charity fundraising event in Tasmania, where Rich is from, obviously. He rode more than 100 kilometres a day, which is pretty amazing. He headed down immediately after finding out, as he said on social media, that he had a very bad scan result. So he was undaunted. He ran the City to Surf with his family, all ran the City to Surf last year and raised funds for charity as well, for cancer research. And I think, you know, that was part of what he was. He was somebody who not only liked to throw himself into life, but actually tried to do good through what he did, through, you know, his work both inside and outside his daily life.
13: Yeah, I mean, there's so many.

0: aspects of his life for us to discuss. Tell us about his work at the Melanoma Institute. And, you know, I understand you're a beneficiary of some of that work.
1: I am, that's right. Richard and Georgina Long were co-medical directors of the Institute. I was diagnosed out of the blue with stage 4 melanoma in 2019 and didn't really know much about treatment. Had heard the phrase

0: The Institute had pioneered immunotherapy for melanoma treatment around the world, and they were able to do was to increase survival rates for stage four from 5% to 55%, and I was lucky enough to be in that 55%, so was very grateful. And when Rich and Katie asked me if I'd be interested in writing Brainstorm with them, I was immediately so grateful for what I'd been given that I was immediately on board, and took time off from the Herald and thought I'd just throw myself into a project which was meaningful, not just for him, but I think for also for a lot of people, both with brain cancer and all forms of cancer.
1: Yeah, what an impact that whole process, I'm sure, would have had. And, I mean, it's important we mention that work in the melanoma space, because this was the ultimate have a crack at the moment when Richard Scollier was himself diagnosed with an aggressive form of brain cancer. Just tell us about the idea that came there of how they could revolutionise this space. Just have a crack there.
0: That's right. Richard collapsed with a seizure while he was in Poland having done a lecture. And when he came back to Australia, he found out that brain cancer treatment had barely advanced in 18, 19, 20 years. Professor Georgina Long at the Institute had the very bold idea that they would try something world first, which was to use immunotherapy before any kind of brain surgery, and then further immunotherapy afterwards in combination with a personalised cancer vaccine, and later on some radiotherapy as well. And so the idea was that Rich would be someone who would be a patient, he would be a guinea pig, I guess, probably a phrase that he didn't really like, but I guess he would be someone who would be willing to go through this treatment that nobody else had tried, with the risk that it might kill him quite quickly, but also with the benefit potentially down the track that it might, if all things go well, revolutionise brain cancer treatment, which would be of great benefit to thousands, tens of thousands, maybe even millions of people in future.
1: Yeah, and I mean, really importantly, that work hasn't finished. It's really just beginning, isn't it?
0: Yeah, that's right. The clinical trial in the States, based on the research that was done on Rich, opened earlier this year. So the first patients there, newly diagnosed patients, will be getting immunotherapy, have been getting immunotherapy, and a similar treatment. Then there would be some brain surgery after that and further immunotherapy. And it will take probably 2 years before the results of that come through, but the real hope is that this will be a real advance in the treatment of brain cancer.
2: Gary Maddox, who co-authored Richard Scollier's memoir Brainstorm, and he was speaking there with Gemma Vaness.

Middle East ceasefire is in danger of failing after Iran fired multiple waves of missiles at northern Israel, and Israel has now retaliated. It's the first break of a fragile truce that was brokered in April. And multiple tsunami alerts have been issued for several countries after a powerful earthquake hit the Philippines. The magnitude 7.8 quake struck Mindanao in the country's south. Tsunami waves of up to 3 metres are possible.

0: ABC News Radio, good to have your company this Monday. A public holiday for much of the country, although not in Western Australia or Queensland. Of course, the King's Birthday weekend also marks the awarding of numerous awards and medals to leaders, community leaders and advocates around Australia. In fact, 949 Australians have today been honoured in the King's Birthday Awards. The list pays tribute to people who have made outstanding contributions through their work, and it always includes some of the nation's best scientific minds. Someone who well and truly fits into that category is Professor Michael Burke, whose work in mental health treatments has made him a world authority on the subject. He's been acknowledged as helping Australia to take a big steps forward in how it treats and perceives people with schizophrenia, bipolar disorder and depression. Professor Burke is Chair of Psychiatry at Deakin University, and he joins me now. Professor, welcome to News Radio.
1: Welcome.

0: Scott, thank you very much for chatting.
1: And thanks and congratulations. How do you feel being on the King's Birthday Honours List?
0: Surprise, a little bit overwhelmed, but absolutely delighted.
1: Look, before we get into your work in treating psychotic disorders, can I take you back to your early career and ask you what inspired you to choose this field as an area of expertise?
0: Well, I was really inspired by my own mentors who inspired me to try and seek better treatments for people who struggle with mental health disorders that have been neglected and don't have available treatments. And I spent my life trying to develop treatments for people who struggle with these neglected mental health conditions.
1: Professor, can I just ask you maybe just to move your phone just a little bit or to somewhere else in the room? We're just getting a few dropouts on the call. That's all right. Look, going back around 15 years ago, you know, a lot has happened in that time in terms of drugs and possible other treatments for psychiatric disorders such as schizophrenia and bipolar. For example, tell me about your work and your colleagues' work over that time. And also, I guess, really the stigma around conversations around these disorders has also changed.
0: You know, the one thing Australia has done extraordinarily well is stigma reduction. But the next challenge really is the development of newer and better therapies. And, you know, we're delighted at Deakin University to have been part of a program of research that has been seeking to develop better treatments for people with mental health conditions. One of the things that we've developed is a stem cell-based platform, which is predicated on development work of my partner, Professor Ken Walder, who's pioneered a brilliant stem cell-based technique for the development of repurposing of treatments for mental health conditions. So what we've been able to do is use stem cells from people who have mental health problems and compare them to stem cells from people who are otherwise healthy. And we grow mini brains in dishes. And we've been able to bypass the absence of clear understanding of pathophysiology by some fairly nifty footwork. So what we've been able to do is to use the molecular clockwork that we can observe inside of stem cells to see what other drugs that are in widespread availability and are safe and cheap might be effective for treating mental health conditions. And if we, you know, we discover these potential medications, and then we kick the tires on them doing preclinical work and doing epidemiology studies. And if everything pans out, we can move to clinical trials. And we've been able to take four or five medications into clinical trial for these three conditions, depression, bipolar disorder, and schizophrenia. And we've also done similar work in chronic fatigue syndrome, and we've identified some lead compounds that we have been able to take into trials.
1: Wow. So did you identify a connection between chronic fatigue and psychiatric disorders?
0: Well, it's a very interesting overlap, but we've been interested in the fact that in most psychiatric conditions, there's an abnormality in what we call mitochondria. Mitochondria are the little intracellular organelles that generate energy. And there seems to be a problem with energy generation in mental health conditions. And we found a lead compound that we think is promising. And you know, it didn't take long for us to twig onto the fact that chronic fatigue is another condition which we were already investigating, where energy is a key problem. People with chronic fatigue really struggle with energy at the most simplistic level. So we've been able to do some preclinical work to suggest that this medication might be useful, and we've commenced clinical trials. So, you know, the one thing about biology is that it doesn't really respect diagnostic boundaries, and treatments for one disorder may well be useful for other disorders, which is really the foundation of the work that we do. So we use medications that could be useful for cardiovascular diseases and see if they might be useful for mental health conditions, for example.
1: You mentioned earlier that Australia has done very well in terms of the destigmatisation of discussions around these sorts of disorders. Tell me a little bit about how far the treatment drugs have come since, I guess, going back to the 1970s, going back to when schizophrenia and bipolar were really starting to be, you know, investigated properly. Because I take it that the range of medications available now are vastly more effective and more targeted than they were in the past.
0: Yeah, no, that is true. We certainly have many more treatments than we had, but there remains a significant unmet need. So in bipolar disorder, for example, depression is a major unmet need, and there are not enough treatments that are significantly effective for people who have the depressive phase of the disorder. We can treat the manic phase reasonably well, but the depressive phase is not that well treated. And, you know, schizophrenia remains a major unmet need. Even the best drugs we have leave residual symptoms in many people. And so there's an urgent need for new treatments. There have been a couple of discoveries recently, but those needs remain clearly effective for people who have the depressive phase of the disorder. We can treat the manic phase reasonably well, but the depressive phase is not that well treated. And, you know, schizophrenia remains a major unmet need. Even the best drugs we have leave residual symptoms in many people. And so there's an urgent need for new treatments. There have been a couple of discoveries recently, but those needs remain.
1: Work ongoing. I really appreciate you taking the time to talk to us today, Professor Michael Burke, and congratulations again on your King's Birthday's honour.
0: Thank you, Scott.
1: That is Professor Michael Burke, Chair of Psychiatry at Deakin University. Let's stay broadly in the medical field and to the subject of weight loss drugs. Around 100 million people around the world are now using drugs such as Ozempic. Their long-term impact, though, is still to be seen. Trials, though, show that making people lose weight may also reduce the risk of heart attack and stroke. Now, there's a new drug on the horizon, retatrutide, which scientists say goes a step further. It doesn't just suppress your appetite, but it burns fat as well. Dr. Marie Spreckley is a specialist in prevention of diabetes at the University of Cambridge, and she explains how this new drug works.
2: So this one has the addition of glucagon. We had semaglutide, which was Ozempic, and that was GLP-1. And then we had tirzepatide, which was Mounjaro, that had GLP-1 and GIP. And this one now has GLP-1, GIP, and glucagon. So this is another additional component. GLP-1 and GIP mainly work on reducing appetite and increasing blood glucose control. And now the emerging evidence is suggesting that glucagon also really helps with energy expenditure and fat utilization. But this is emerging, and they're looking into this now.
3: So you expend more energy, or it sort of feigns expending more energy, and therefore that's what reduces the fat?
2: Yeah, it helps with energy expenditure. So more you're using, you know, usually when people lose weight, unfortunately, metabolic rate also goes down. But this may potentially, you know, alleviate some of that.
3: So this, I mean, does this open up the prospect of you can eat as much as you want? And
2: No. But this is very much emerging, so we need to look into how these mechanisms work. If you're struggling with excess weight, you still very likely have to decrease the energy you're taking in.
3: Yeah, some of the articles about this are talking about its use in diabetes. But is that the most important thing, or is the most important thing for most people weight loss?
2: So for patients with type 2 diabetes, that often goes hand in hand with excess weight. So 80 to 90% of individuals who have type 2 diabetes also tend to have a weight problem. So not everyone, but often it goes hand in hand, absolutely. And blood glucose control obviously is very relevant to type 2 diabetes, which is one of the benefits of these medications.
3: You've made the point that, you know, more testing is needed. How long before this generation of drugs might get to the market?
2: So this specific one, well, we need to go through multiple trials, and we need to, you know, get through all the approvals We need longer-term data. It really just depends on their other trials ongoing to see what their, you know, what their outcomes are going to be. Approvals need to be applied for as well in various countries. So it really depends on all of those steps in between. So I can't, unfortunately, give you a conclusive response. But hopefully, you know, within the next 2 years.
1: Dr. Marie Spreckley speaking to the BBC's Owen Bennett-Jones. Let's go back to Fraser for another look at the sport.
4: Thanks, Scott. Well, we do have some

0: Live AFL action underway with Collingwood and Melbourne facing off in their King's Birthday clash at the MCG. At this point, it is Melbourne with a 14-point lead, and actually that has just been cut to a goal after Collingwood has got their first score on the board. So Cozzy Pickett, he kicked the first two goals for the Dees to give them an early lead. So still an 8-point lead for the Demons in the opening few minutes of that match. Of course, a little bit later on, we'll also have some NRL action with the Bulldogs facing off against the Eels. Meanwhile, before the AFL clash at the MCG, celebrities, they made the icy plunge down the big freeze slide to honour the late Neil Danaher and raise funds for MND. The annual fundraiser for motor neuron disease has been a particularly emotional one after Danaher's death 2 weeks ago. Nathan Jones, who got his start as a Demons player under Danaher, says the late coach's impact goes far beyond the game.
1: I've got my fond memories of him as a coach, but ultimately the way in which he's galvanised Australia and the connection in which he promotes amongst people, I think he's done an incredible job.
0: Queensland Rugby League coach Billy Slater says that his side is bigger than one player after recalling Reece Walsh for Game 2 of the State of Origin series. The Broncos fullback has been named in the 19-man Queensland squad for next week's Origin Game 2 in Melbourne. Dolphins forward Kulakefu Finifuiaki will make his debut off the bench, while Cowboys second rower Helam Luki will join the squad as 20th man. Slater was concise when probed on his decision to select Walsh.
2: I'll keep all that stuff in house. You know, I've got a great relationship with Reece. You know, he's built a really good game, and if needed, I'm sure he'll go out there and perform that.
0: Socceroos midfielder Cameron Devlin has defended the team's slow starts in recent practice matches. The Socceroos went a goal down early in a 1-0 loss to Mexico a week ago and Sunday's 1-1 draw against Switzerland in San Diego. Devlin says the Socceroos perform well against the two sides placed in the top 20 of FIFA's rankings. With the Socceroos' first World Cup game against Turkey at just 6 days away, Devlin says the team has work to do but is still playing well.
3: When you're coming up against, you know, Mexico, Switzerland, they're really good teams. And I think the way, you know, we went about it in both second halves of both games shows, you know, the resilience and what kind of this team's, you know, always been about.
0: Australian pole vaulter Curtis Marshall has pulled off a major upset, defeating world record holder Armand Mondo Duplantis at the Stockholm Diamond League meet. Marshall handed Sweden's two-time Olympic champion his first loss in more than 1,000 days when he cleared 5.9 metres to clinch victory. Duplantis could only manage a successful clearance of 5.8 metres to place second, well short of his world record mark of 6.31 metres. Drivers' Championship leader Kimi Antonelli has won a chaotic Monaco Formula One Grand Prix ahead of Lewis Hamilton and Isaac Hadjar. Australia's Oscar Piastri finished in fourth. With just 10 laps to go, the race was suspended with a red flag after Ferrari's Charles Leclerc crashed. After a stoppage of more than half an hour, the race resumed and Antonelli held his nerve to claim a fifth win in a row. The 19-year-old says the red flag was annoying.
4: Big time. I was frustrated because Lewis was starting next to me this time, knowing how good they start. But I was like, oh, man. But luckily, the start went okay. But yeah, it was not easy to refocus.
0: And that is the latest in sport. Scott?
5: Fraser, thank you very much. To news in finance, and the Australian share market's actually closed today because of the King's birthday holiday. Although there is trading going on in our region, in Japan, the Nikkei is down about 4%, quite a big plunge today. The Straits Times also lower. And the Australian dollar also trading slightly lower at 70.5 US cents, 52.8 British pence, and 61.1 euro cents. Let's get some news headlines now with Melanie Scott.
6: Thanks, Scott. The Israeli military is warning that a second wave of Iranian missiles are heading for the country. It comes after Israel launched retaliatory strikes on Iran, with explosions reported in Isfahan, Tabriz and Tehran. Earlier, Iran launched a series of missiles at Israel in the first bombardment since a fragile ceasefire took effect in early April. Local officials say at least five people have died and buildings have collapsed in the Philippines after a magnitude 7.8 earthquake hit the southern Mindanao region. Tsunami warnings were issued in the Philippines, neighbouring Indonesia, and by the US Tsunami Warning System, with people in coastal areas warned to move to higher ground. A state funeral will be held to honour the pioneering doctor, Richard Scollier, who has died 3 years after being diagnosed with an aggressive brain tumour. 56-year-old Professor Scollier's work on advanced melanoma

0: Thomas is credited with revolutionising patient treatment. He was named Australian of the Year in 2024. One person is seriously injured, two have moderate injuries and two have minor injuries. The New York Police Department says it has arrested a suspect following a manhunt. The city is in the midst of heightening security measures before US President Donald Trump visits tomorrow to watch the NBA Finals. A report has listed Adelaide as among the most impossibly unaffordable cities for housing in much of the world. The Demographia International Housing Affordability's 2026 report rated markets between July and September last year against median household incomes. Hong Kong topped the list, followed by Sydney, San Jose, then Adelaide. And the Japanese city of Utsunomiya has suspended classes at all primary and middle schools after its first ever bear sighting. It remains at large, with the last sighting early Monday morning about half a kilometre from a middle school. Bear attacks are on the rise across Japan, prompting the government to set up a task force this year to reduce casualties. Back to you, Scott.
1: Melanie, thank you.
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1: Coming up, an ACCC investigation reveals that scammers impersonating Chinese officials have fleeced millions of dollars from Australian and international students from China. And it may well be a public holiday, but the political show rolls on in Canberra. We'll have an update for you from our Canberra Bureau and our reporter Samantha Dick in about 10 minutes from now.

0: But to the crisis in the Middle East, the Israeli military is warning that a second wave of Iranian missiles are heading for the country hours after Israel launched airstrikes targeting central and western Iran in response to missile fire from Tehran. The resumption of hostilities comes as the US claims peace talks in Tehran aimed at bringing the war to an end are ongoing. Professor Amin Saikal is an emeritus professor and Middle East analyst from the ANU's Middle Eastern Studies Centre, and he joins me now. Amin, welcome again to News Radio.
1: Thank you.
0: Are you surprised that hostilities have resumed given between Iran and Israel, given Donald Trump maintains those peace talks with Tehran are ongoing?
1: No, I'm not really surprised because Prime Minister Benjamin Netanyahu has been trying to do whatever possible to sabotage any peace deal that could be signed between the United States and Iran, which will not meet his objectives. And of course, his main objective is to reduce Iran's capability to basically a very feeble actor in the region. And that also would help Prime Minister Netanyahu to win the October elections in Israel, because he does have the support of the public or a majority of the public for the continuation of the war, and at the same time also take further steps towards his long-term vision of the greater Israel.
0: But you say that, you know, Benjamin Netanyahu had been looking for a reason to bring the ceasefire to an end, and yet it was Iran, I understand, that actually began these most recent round of hostilities, breaking this ceasefire, fragile as it was, that had been in place since April.
1: Well, I mean, that is true, but at the same time, it was Israel that took the provocative actions of attacking Beirut, and particularly southern Beirut. The Iranians had said that that was a red line for them, that if Israel attacks southern Beirut, then Iran will act. And also, President Trump had asked Prime Minister Netanyahu to observe the ceasefire that has recently reached in relation to Lebanon and not to attack Beirut. But now Prime Minister Netanyahu has gone ahead and done that. And what Iran did, basically fulfilling the promise that it made, that southern Beirut or any attack on Beirut would be red line, and therefore Israel has crossed the red line and Iranian acted.
0: Right.
1: That has really invited now the Israelis to retaliate and the Iranians to return fire, and that carries really the potential of resumption of the war. But I think President Trump would not be in favor of the resumption of the war in full.
0: So you say that the conflict in Lebanon is really a central part of the issue right now, even though Israel's always maintained that the ceasefire didn't include Lebanon.
1: Oh, that's true. And as far as the Iranians were concerned, that the ceasefire should have included Lebanon, and also the Pakistani mediators had said that when they that the two sides reached an agreement about the ceasefire, that included Lebanon. But Israel has said that no, Lebanon is not part of the ceasefire, and President Trump has not been able to restrain Prime Minister Netanyahu to the extent which is necessary for Israel to observe the ceasefire in Lebanon. And I think that's where really the problem is. And of course, President Trump has all the leverage to exercise against the Israeli leader in order to restrain him. But so far, he's not done it to that extent, although he has had some difficult conversations with Prime Minister Netanyahu in the last few days.
0: Well, we saw if those leaks last week, I understand from the American outlet Axios, detailing a very, very heated, angry exchange between Donald Trump and Benjamin Netanyahu over the Lebanon question. How would you describe their the aims of Israel and the US here. It sounds like, and from what you said earlier in the interview, that there is a widening gap between what a ceasefire looks like for Israel and what it looks like for Washington.
1: Well, I think that patron-client relationship that may have existed between the United States and Israel is under a lot of strain at the moment. And I think Prime Minister Netanyahu has got his own agenda that he wants to advance. And that really runs against what President Trump at the moment wants. He wants a peace deal with Iran, which could end the war. And at the same time, President Trump would be able to sell it to a very skeptical American public. Mm. But Prime Minister Netanyahu wants to see the continuation of the war because it really suits his domestic and personal purposes, whereas President Trump's objectives is somewhat, vary from what Prime Minister Netanyahu.
0: So in both instances, for Donald Trump and Benjamin Netanyahu, the one eye is firmly on domestic politics, and particularly we know the US has the midterm elections in November.
1: Yeah, that's right, absolutely. And I think President Trump would like the Republicans to win the midterm election, and therefore he doesn't want this war to go on for much longer. Mm. I mean, he said it over and over that he would like to see the end of it in one way or another. But of course, I think at this point he's been strongly favoring a negotiated settlement, but Prime Minister Netanyahu is basically trying to sabotage any settlement which does not really fulfill his objectives.
0: Okay. Professor, always good to get your thoughts. Thank you.
1: My pleasure.
0: Professor Amin Saikal, Emeritus Professor and Middle East Analyst from the ANU's Middle East and Studies Centre, speaking to us there in the wake of what looks like a resumption very much of hostilities between Israel and Iran, despite that ceasefire, fragile as it has been, being in place since April. You are listening to ABC News Radio across Australia. Very good to have your company. Scammers impersonating Chinese officials have fleeced millions of dollars from Australians and international students from China. And that's prompted the ACCC to launch a campaign about these so-called Chinese authority scams, although consumer advocates say further protections are needed. Charmaine Manuel has the story.
2: It started with a phone call and led to Justin losing his life savings. We aren't using Justin's surname to protect his identity. In December, Justin received a call from someone claiming to be from the Australian consulate in Hong Kong. He says the caller told him a phone number under his name had been

0: used to send scam messages to Australians.
1: They claim that this may impact my S6 and entry into China, and it may impact my passport.
0: Justin says he was transferred to what he believed was the Shanghai Police Department and told he'd been linked to a much more serious crime, money laundering.
1: The way that they taught you is very controlling, very authoritarian.
0: Over a Teams call, Justin was shown a number of documents, including what the caller alleged was an arrest warrant, cited by the ABC, which said Australian agencies, including ASIO and the AFP, were cooperating with Shanghai Police.
1: I think it is a mixed feeling of fear, shock, and also confused and skeptical, because I was wondering how this kind of thing could happen. They asked me to stay on Microsoft Teams, and you have just literally have to turn on your cameras all day, even if you're sleeping, because they need to report to them every 3 hours.
0: Over 7 days, he was told to make multiple transactions totaling nearly $140,000 and then realised it was a scam, reporting it to his bank and police.
1: I just feel very horrible because I have transferred all the money to them and so far I lost all the money.
0: Last year, New South Wales police arrested a 24-year-old Chinese national in Sydney following reports of authority scams targeting international students. She was extradited to Queensland. Police alleged the victim was threatened with deportation and coerced into handing over money and setting up bank accounts. The matter is now before the courts.
2: We are seeing scammers utilising both technology and psychology incredibly effectively to trap their victims in this crime.
0: That's Katrina Lowe, the deputy chair of the Australian Competition and Consumer Commission. She says there have been reports of authority scams for years and they're becoming increasingly sophisticated.
2: So we have heard reports, not the majority of reports, it's important to say, but some of the reports do include a suggestion that part of the scam gang has appeared in person in a uniform.
0: The ACCC Scam Watch site received more than 1,200 reports of Chinese authority scams last year, prompting the launch of a new awareness campaign.
3: Scammers say,
4: you are in serious trouble.
3: They might say, you unintentionally done something wrong or illegal.
4: Or that your identity has been stolen for...
0: Sylvia Chow is from the Scam Victims Alliance and says some community members who weren't raised in Australia might not be able to see through the scam.
5: Communist is different to our democracy. Their government, their authority is the law. And the entire process is not transparent. If the government say you are criminal, then you are criminal. End of story.
0: Stephanie Tonkin from the Consumer Action Law Centre argues Australian protections aren't keeping pace with scammer sophistication.
6: This is why we are such a honeypot. We are a soft target for international criminals because we have lax security. There should be red flags, there should be warnings, there should be a human intercepting and calling Justin and verifying that he wants to make the transaction.
0: Last year, the federal government established a scam prevention framework and has announced plans to automatically reimburse scam victims with verified losses up to $3,000. Working with his bank, Justin has recovered $30,000. He's determined to keep fighting for the remainder he lost and is urging other victims to come forward too.
1: I would say speak out. The more we talk about it, the less likely that we'll be in a scam because we know what could happen.
7: That's our reporter there, Charmaine Manuel, and that was scam victim Justin ending her report. Headlines this quarter hour. Multiple tsunami alerts have been issued for several countries after a powerful earthquake hit the Philippines. The magnitude 7.8 quake struck Mindanao in the country's south, and tsunami waves of up to 3 metres are possible, including into Australian territorial waters near the Tiwi Islands. And South Australia's police minister says he's confident police will thoroughly investigate the death of a man in the mid-north of the state yesterday. Police said the man was damaging property and threatening officers, and a taser was used. Police tried to arrest the man when he became unresponsive and eventually died.
3: To federal politics now, and for all the latest news from Canberra, I'm joined by our federal political reporter, Samantha Dick. Samantha, welcome.
8: Hi there, Scott.
3: Another poll has been published today which shows support for One Nation continues to rise.
8: That's right. So we know that support for One Nation has been steadily growing for some time, but there have been a couple of polls recently which show some pretty fascinating results. So last week, a poll in the Australian Financial Review newspaper, conducted by Redbridge Group and Accent Research, revealed that primary support for One Nation had jumped 4 percentage points to 31% since a poll conducted before the budget about a month ago, while Labor's primary vote fell 3 points to 28%. And today, the latest news poll in the Australian newspaper shows that core support for One Nation has surged past Labor for the first time in that poll's history. So this poll, Scott, it's of about 1,200 voters. It was conducted between Monday and Thursday last week, and it revealed that Anthony Albanese's net approval rating had actually sunk to its lowest level since the 2022 election at minus 24. It found 36% of Australians were satisfied with his performance, 60% were dissatisfied, and 4% uncommitted. The last time 60% or more of voters were dissatisfied with the performance of a Prime Minister was Tony Abbott in 2015. It's probably worth noting that these are just polls, which only reflect the views of, you know, about 1,000 voters taken from a snapshot in time. But they can give some valuable insights into voters' thinking, particularly, you know, as some Australians air their grievances about the federal budget and other things. But really, for a long time, One Nation has operated as a fringe political party. Its leader, Pauline Hanson, has often drawn criticism for comments targeting Muslim Australians and other minority groups. And, you know, she was censured just last year for wearing a full-body burqa in the Senate as a political stunt. But it's clear that more and more Australians are feeling fed up with the two major parties and that they do want to shake up. Earlier this morning, Prime Minister Anthony Albanese gave a press conference and he was asked whether he thinks that the rise of support for extreme left and right-wing ideologies has something to do with the financial stress experienced by ordinary Australians. And this is what he had to say.
9: To, you know, paraphrase, yeah, it's the economy, stupid. It's always the economy that sets the parameters for debate, which is why the argument that says that having delivered our commitments in our first year of our second term, we should sit back and coast for the next two is one that I wasn't prepared to support.
3: The Prime Minister, Anthony Albanese, there. And Sam, also made some strong comments today about some offensive signs that have targeted the Victorian Premier, Jacinta Allen.
8: Yeah, that's right. So for those catching up on the drama in Victoria, there is a state election coming up later this year in November. And some billboards have been popping up on trucks in Melbourne with an image of Premier Jacinta Allen and the words, "Ditch the Witch." The slogan was previously used against former Prime Minister Julia Gillard amid fierce debate over the 2011 carbon tax. And it turns out that some local business owners are behind these billboards targeting Jacinta Allen. Today, Prime Minister Anthony Albanese addressed these billboards saying they were sexist and totally unacceptable and had no place in public life. He said, look, it's fair to disagree with people about a policy position, but you don't have to denigrate someone in such a personal way. And he said that little girls will be watching how female politicians are treated here in Australia. Mr. Albanese also linked the campaign to other threats against high office holders. This is what he had to say.
9: It is just not on. And what I don't want to do is to have a press conference in this courtyard after a tragedy.
8: So Jacinta Allen has posted on social media saying that the billboard campaign attacks women. She said, if you don't take a stand against this creeping culture, it has a tendency of taking over. She said, you only have to look at America to know that. Julia Gillard also put out a statement on social media saying, this was a slogan used against me as Prime Minister 15 years ago. She said it was roundly condemned then, and also added that she said she was saddened to see that improvement cast aside and that this old, you know, tired trope has been resurrected. Scott?
3: Sam, thank you very much. Our political reporter, Samantha Dick, there in Canberra. A little bit going on in politics today, including, of course, as you heard there, the latest opinion poll showing that growing support for One Nation. Sport is not too far away, but first, significant bushfires in parts of regional Australia saw gold production fall for the first quarter of this year. Some of the nation's biggest miners had to stop production for days and then worked at reducing capacity for weeks as a result. And the ongoing conflict between the US and Iran actually saw gold prices fall instead of rise across the quarter as well. Dr. Sandra Close is from the mining consultancy firm Surbiton Associates, and she says it's been an unusual time for gold stocks.
10: Yes, indeed. We've had a small cut in production for the quarter, only 2 tonnes less than the December quarter and down to 75 tonnes for the 3 months.
11: Now, March is often a smaller quarter, but it's usually due to wet weather, isn't it? That wasn't the case this time around.
10: Well, there was some wet weather in March, you're quite right. It's always a lower quarter because of the wet weather. But as well, we had bushfires down near Boddington, and that affected Boddington. They had to stop operations for some time and then slowly build up. So there's been a bit of changes. Rather than just wet weather, it's bushfires as well. But notwithstanding that, 75 tonnes in the quarter was worth about $17 billion. So it's a very big business.
11: Yeah, it was. And as you mentioned, some significant miners had to reduce their production, predominantly in Western Australia, due to bushfires. Some were able to increase their production in March, though.
10: Yes, well, just a few quick numbers. Goldfields at Gruyere was down about 20,000 ounces for the quarter. Tanami, Newmont's Tanami, was down 41,000 ounces. Quite, they had a lot of rain. And Boddington, of course, it too was down 35,000 ounces. So that made a bit of a dent in production. But on the other hand, we had Goldfields at Granny Smith. They were up nearly 20,000 ounces, actually. Cadia, which is in New South Wales, owned by Newmont now, that was up 13,000 ounces. The Northern Star at the Super Pit, that was up 12,500 ounces. So it's been a bit of, as usual, some up, some down.
11: Well, talking of value, Sandra, we saw the March quarter. Of course, we had the outbreak of conflict between the US and Iran. Now, usually uncertainty actually drives the gold price up, but it's slipped considerably. What has actually happened?
10: Well, the March quarter for the gold price was a roller coaster, you might say, actually, and because of all these other upsets, it really was a fascinating 3 months just following the gold price. But it reached an all-time record in both US dollars and Australian dollars, so nearly $5,600 an ounce, or nearly $7,900 an ounce. And that was in late January. But after that, prices went down considerably. In just 4 days, they went down considerably. So it's been a real roller coaster during the quarter. And then subsequently, again, there's been quite a few changes in price.
3: Dr. Sandra Close from the mining consultancy firm Surbiton Associates speaking there with Tara de Langraft. Let's get an update now, another update on the sport. It is hello again to Fraser Fife.
12: Hi, Scott. Well, we'll start with the live AFL action underway. Melbourne facing off against Collingwood in their King's Birthday clash at the MCG. The second quarter has just got underway, and it is Melbourne with the narrow lead after they've just kicked a goal. So 28-26 is the scoreline as things stand at the moment. Of course, still plenty to play out in this matchup. And at this point, plenty of goal kicks as well. Cozzy Pickett got Melbourne off to a solid start. He kicked two of his own. And then on the other side, you've got players Daniel McStay, who's been able to kick a goal, Jordan DeGoey as well, and Nick Dacos. So plenty of goal kickers in the early going of this matchup. A little bit later on, we'll have some NRL action underway as well, with the Bulldogs to face off against the Eels. Now, continuing with AFL news, Adelaide midfielder Jake Soligo, he says that their playing group is feeling confident. That's after their 1-point win against Geelong, as several Crows players are racing the clock to overcome injuries ahead of Thursday night's clash against the Bulldogs in Melbourne. Riley Thilthorpe will make his return from a one-match suspension, the same suspension that Taylor Walker is hoping to overturn at the tribunal tonight. Soligo says he's hopeful that the Crows will have a mostly injury-free run over the next few months.
13: Yeah, obviously it gives us a bit of confidence going into this season against Bulldogs, especially those close ones we were probably not winning a couple of years ago. So to get over the line against the quality side in Geelong, I think we're pretty happy and took a bit of confidence from it.
12: In rugby league, Queensland coach Billy Slater has made four changes to his side as they look to level this year's State of Origin series in Melbourne. Dolphins forward Kulikefu Filifuriaki will make his debut, while Reece Walsh has been named in the 19-man squad. The Broncos fullback was overlooked for Game 1 as Brisbane battled through a five-game losing streak. Cowboys second rower Hilum Lukia will join the squad as 20th man. Well, Socceroos forward Tete Yenge hopes to build on his successful national team debut heading into this year's World Cup in North America. The 25-year-old scored Australia's lone goal in yesterday's 1-1 friendly draw against Switzerland. The Socceroos begin their World Cup campaign against Turkey in Vancouver on Sunday. Yenge says that he relishes the opportunity to be able to play on the sport's largest stage.
14: I love these battles. It can only make me better. I feel like I did all right in my first game, but there's always room for improvement, you know. It's going to be coming up against some top players in the World Cup, so hopefully I get opportunity to play against them and then show what I can do.
12: Meanwhile, former Manchester United and Tottenham player Christian Eriksen has collapsed during an international friendly between his native Denmark and Ukraine. Eriksen was fitted with a pacemaker after suffering a cardiac arrest during a match against Finland in 2021, but resumed playing less than a year later. The match was abandoned, but the Danish FA says that Eriksen is conscious and doing well under the circumstances. Well, German tennis player Alexander Zverev has won the men's French Open title. The world number three came through five sets to beat Flavio Caboli 6-1, 4-6, 6-4, 6-7, 6-1. Zverev is the first man other than Jannik Sinner or Carlos Alcaraz to win a Grand Slam singles title since 2023. After three Grand Slam final losses and time out for serious injuries, it's Zverev's first and long-awaited major title.
15: We've been through injuries, we've been through heartbreak, we've been through losses. We've been losers at times as well, in the most important moments, but at the end of the day, we're Grand Slam champions now.
12: England's cricketers have taken less than a session on the fourth day of the first test against New Zealand to begin their post-Ashes rebuild with a much-needed victory. In their first test since a 4-1 series defeat in Australia, England came out best on a bowler-friendly Lord's pitch to beat the tourists by 115 runs and take a 1-0 lead in the three-match series. From 5 wickets down for just 55 in their chase of 254 at the start of play, New Zealand's disappointing week was complete when they were hustled out for 138, thanks chiefly to the fast bowling of Gus Atkinson, who took figures of 5 for 30. Scott?
7: Fraser, thank you. Fraser Fife with all the news in sport. We will have a full news update for you in an hour from now. In fact, 10 minutes of news at 5 o'clock Australian Eastern Standard Time. But in a moment, we're going to take you to today's edition of Afternoon Briefing from Patricia Karvalis and the team. So Afternoon Briefing just a few moments away, and then we'll be back in an hour with a full 10 minutes of news right here on ABC News Radio.

Iran and Israel trade strikes despite warnings from Donald Trump as a second poll back home shows the government falling behind an insurgent One Nation. I'm Patricia Carvelis, live from the lands of the Wurundjeri people in Melbourne. Welcome to Afternoon Briefing. Iran has fired missiles into northern Israel in what it says is retaliation for Israel's attacks on southern Lebanon. It's the first attack on Israel by Iran since the ceasefire was announced in early April. Israel has responded with missile fire at western and central Iran, despite US President Donald Trump reportedly calling Israeli Prime Minister Benjamin Netanyahu to urge Israel not to retaliate. What does this mean for a deal between the US and Iran? I'll get the latest from our Middle East correspondent and a Washington analyst. A magnitude 7.8 earthquake has hit the Mindanao region in the southern Philippines, killing at least 12 people and collapsing buildings. The Pacific Tsunami Warning Center says tsunami waves up to 3 metres are possible on some coasts of the Philippines. Waves up to 1 metre are possible on some coasts of Indonesia and Malaysia. We'll get the latest from our Indonesia correspondent this hour. And a second

0: poll has shown One Nation ahead of the Albanese government on primary vote. The latest news poll result shows a 4-point rise in the party's primary vote to 31%, with the government dipping 1% to 30% and the coalition falling a further 2 points to 18%. It follows last week's Redbridge poll, which also showed One Nation in front of Labor. Now, last month, billionaire mining magnate Clive Palmer had lunch with Pauline Hanson, prompting speculation over their political fortunes. I'll speak to Clive Palmer in a moment. Hello and welcome to Afternoon Briefing, live on the ABC News Channel and News Radio right across Australia. It's a public holiday in much of Australia, but the conflict in the Middle East is threatening to break out in a live fire war again. Israel has retaliated to Iranian strikes in the north of Israel, striking military targets in western and central Iran. It places the ceasefire under a large cloud, with Donald Trump reportedly warning Israel against further action. Prime Minister Anthony Albanese says the war needs to end, with the conflict hurting Australia.
1: Iran can't be allowed to get a nuclear weapon. That was the position that we took. That's the right position. We've called for de-escalation. We've called for a clear exit plan out of this, and we've done that consistently for a long period of time. This needs to conclude. This is having a devastating impact on the global economy, not the least is here in Australia.
0: Making domestic headlines today is another poll highlighting the surge in One Nation's popularity. News poll joined Redbridge in showing the party ahead of even the government in primary vote, sitting on 31% ahead of Labor's 30. Labor frontbencher Tanya Plibersek and One Nation MP Barnaby Joyce had a spirited back and forth on Sunrise this morning, attempting to frame their respective narratives around the change in the polling.
2: We know that the system has not been working. Unfortunately, One Nation's not the answer to that. One Nation is the party that says that workers should be paid less and easier to sack. One Nation's the party that's voted against every cost of living measure that we've tried to introduce as a government. And they've got a leader who, while she's saying workers should be easier to sack and paid less, is flying around the country on Gina Rinehart's private jet.
3: But polling is the sentiment of the people. The polling are over Labor and they're over the coalition, okay? And what they see with One Nation are the skill sets. Even though you've got 489 support staff and the Liberal Party got 89 support staff, we have merely four with six people in the parliament, and they're still giving us the polling they're giving because they're so underwhelmed by what you do. They're underwhelmed by the fact that you lied to them before the budget and they did something completely different, so they can't trust you.
0: Last month, Pauline Hanson raised eyebrows when she posted a photo of her and Clive Palmer on her birthday, saying that the billionaire had come to visit bearing cake. Mr. Palmer earlier this year declared he would be running again for a lower house seat at the next federal election with his own United Australia Party. To chat through what his plans are, I want to bring in Clive Palmer. Welcome to the program again.
4: Oh, it's great to be here, Patricia. How are you?
0: Very well, and happy to have you on the show. You had lunch with Pauline Hanson last month. What did you two speak about?
4: Well, basically, it was her birthday, and we had a birthday cake there. I said happy birthday to her, really, and said reflected a bit about life and about the future. It wasn't too political at all. It was more just personally saying, paying her my respects to her. And, she's been a long time member of the Australian Parliament. She's been serving the country for a long time. She deserves to be recognised on her birthday, I think.
0: OK, but on my birthday, I spent it with the people I'm closest to and love. She spent it with you, Clive Palmer. Does that show that your interests are aligning more, you're getting closer?
4: Well, it is true. We both love the Australian people and our country and the thing it stands for, and we both want Australians to have a better standard of living and a better lifestyle. I don't think there's anything wrong with that. After all, public service has no reward. It's only providing a better future for the country we live in.
0: Days before that meeting, you did register the trademark United Nation. Now, you run the United Australia Party. What does the new name, new trademark, mean about your intentions?
4: Well, we register a lot of trademarks over a long time. I'd have to talk to our people. I don't think we've got any clear-cut intentions at the moment. I mean, we're a long way away from election, and there's been a lot of hoo-ha about polls, but polls are one thing. Elections are what's more important. And, you know, we haven't yet seen the policies that all the parties will be standing for at the next election. I think what Australia needs is a comprehensive set of policies that will give us some solutions. At the moment, all we can say, really, is that polls show that the Australian people are not happy. Like Tanya Pabuschek said, they're not happy with what the Liberal Labor Party have been doing. And then the Liberal Party's had the same policies as Labor. Labor's had the same as Liberals for nearly 10 or 15 years. It's the great uniparty. It's time we get some diversity and we do something for the Australian people, not just for the Australian public service.
0: Just to be clear, do you think it's good that One Nation is now surging in the polls today ahead of Labor as well?
4: Well, I think it's a reflection. It is good that the Australian people have woken up to Labor and the Liberal Party. I mean, in your story, you talked a lot about the Labor Party losing 1%, but the biggest story for me was the Liberal Party lost 2%, which went to One Nation and put them above Labor. So I think, you know, when you look at the left side of politics, you've got to consider the Greens and Labor really as being one unit. They work very closely together. And you've got Labor polling somewhere around 39% if you add the Greens to them. And the Liberal Party's down there around about 18%, so there's a big gap.
0: Do you plan to put your support behind One Nation?
4: Well, we hope to put our support behind the Australian people. At this stage, we haven't had any talks about that particularly, and really it's up to Pauline and her party to work out the policies they want. And, I mean, there's been a lot of concern, I guess, about Barnaby Joyce's housing policy, which is a disaster, which he was happy to repent straight away. You know, we've got 40,000 foreign-owned homes in Australia, which have all been approved by the Foreign Investment Review Board. That costs something like a $40 billion to resume by the Australian government. Under the Australian Constitution, it's the Australian government has to pay that money. At the same time, we've got 350,000 homeless Australians who could use those funds for new housing. We've got 3.8 million households in this country where the parents only have one meal a day. So I'd encourage Barnaby to get the priorities more for those people.
0: You haven't had any talks, you say, officially with One Nation about giving them your support, but you're open to it?
4: Well, I think we'll have to wait and see what the policies are that what everybody wants to put together. But certainly I don't think it's a good thing to bastardise Pauline Hanson or the others to be frightened because they've got some competition for a change, really. I mean, they've been running the show for years and we're facing an economic disaster. We'll be in a recession within 4 weeks and then probably a depression. And it's still uncertain where oil's going to come from this country and how we're going to survive. So I think the Labor Party, Liberal Party got a lot to answer for.
0: Mm. And so do you think out of the options right now, and you're right, we haven't got an election next week or anything, but we know what's currently on offer, that One Nation is the best option available?
4: Well, I haven't made a decision as a voter on who I'd vote for at the election yet because I'd like to see what the policies are, what they stand for and what's going to happen. As I said, I was very disappointed with Barnaby Joyce's housing policy because that doesn't encourage foreign investment, more capital in Australia. It reduces the jobs and our ability and our balance of payment. So I'm just hoping we get better policies coming out from all the parties.
0: Do you mean the policy that he then had to retract in relation to permanent residents having to sell their homes?
4: I think it wasn't permanent residents so much as being foreign investors. So if you're going to buy a house in this country, you've got to have a good reason. And it's got to be approved in advance by the Foreign Investment Review Board. And that's what has been operating from all parties for nearly 20 years. And all of these homes were approved. Now, under the Australian Constitution, if the government wants to take these houses from these people, they have to compensate them. It'll cost about $40 billion. Barnaby's supposed to have been a Deputy Prime Minister. He should have known that. And he should have known his comments would have badly affected Australia standing overseas. It's very, very irresponsible. I'd like to hope that the rest of the One Nation people don't follow Barnaby Joyce's lead, but maybe Pauline Hanson's.
0: Are you still full steam ahead on the United Australia Party for the next election, or could you put some of your money towards One Nation instead?
4: Well, We're still full steam ahead. We've got a lot of members. We've got, you know, over 80,000 members in Australia, which is still very active. We've got a great senator in the Australian Senate, Ralph Babette. And we've just put out a comprehensive set of policies called the New Deal, which is going to every home in Australia so they can see what the United Australia Party stands for, what we think's important. And we'll be putting our support behind the party which most supports the things that we believe in, I guess, that our members support. And I'd encourage the Labor Party, Liberals and One Nation to look at those policies and see that they're the best for the nation.
0: So if you go full steam ahead, obviously people who vote for your party might be, you know, similar sort of voters perhaps that vote for One Nation. Preferences are a big deal. Does that mean you're more likely to preference One Nation over the Liberals? Last time I understand you did vote, you did direct some preferences to the Liberals.
4: We did last time, but it's just depending who, you know, what the policies are. At the moment, the Liberal Party doesn't have any policies. You really can't make a judgment about them. And, you know, it's very, very disappointing, really. They've got no solutions for Australia. And they're like the dead parrot in Monty Python. They're dead. Mm. And you can't really wake up the dead parrot. You can't wake up the Liberal Party. So the Liberal Party brand, as I see it, is a dead brand. It'll continue to decline. It's now at 18%. It's heading below 10, in my view. Yeah, it's a dead parrot that the Australian people don't want.
0: And where does it leave

0: 15% is heading below 10 in my view. It's a dead parrot that the Australian people don't want.
1: And where does it leave you in relation to the Nationals? Because the last time you spoke publicly, you talked about putting maybe support behind the Nationals. Their vote is also going down, as you know, as you saw in the Farah by-election. Are you preferring One Nation to the Nationals now?
0: It's a very difficult decision. but we really, One Nation hasn't yet come out with their comprehensive set of policies, or has the National Party. But certainly, you'd imagine that will be sorted out within the next 3 or 4 months, I hope.
1: So you're...
0: Matt Canavan has just been appointed leader.
1: Mm. Does he make it more appealing to you? I mean, you mentioned some issues around Barnaby. You obviously find, I'm guessing, you correct me if I'm wrong, that you find Pauline Hanson more appealing than Barnaby Joyce?
0: Well, I think the Australian people do, and that's what the polls are showing. And certainly, Matt Canavan's a very competent, capable person. He's got set ideas about where the country should go, and he does articulate them. I didn't advise Angus Taylor to start doing the same thing so people know where the Liberal Party stands. But really, he needs to get out of that party. I mean, Bob Menzies was very quick to leave the United Australia Party when it was declining in the 1940s and find the Liberal Party. But the worst of the Liberal Party people are still there, unfortunately, just hanging on, like hanging on to the Titanic.
1: Just on another few issues, there's been an outcry over the Jacinta Allen witch billboards. Pauline Hanson has scoffed at the Victorian Premier. She said she should suck it, I'm quoting, suck it up, sweetheart. That's what she said. Do you think those billboards are wrong or sexist?
0: Well, I think they could be sexist. They might be the sort of thing I'd put up. But, of course, you know, Pauline Hanson's had a particularly rough trot in Australian politics. She's been sent to jail as an innocent woman, and she's been frowned upon by the media for a long time and hasn't had a fair go. You can understand why she'd find it very, very difficult to accept that the Victorian Premier's whinging over that. I mean, sticks and stones may break your bones, but I suppose, you know, that's what's happened to poor old Pauline. But names should never hurt her. Politics is a rough game. You should be able to take it. If it's too hot, Jacinta should get out of the kitchen.
1: The right is split on this issue around Ben Roberts Smith and his criminal trial that's obviously impending. Mm. Do you support the campaign that we've seen from Pauline Hanson to support him?
0: I think, you know, when someone's been charged with a charge that's before the courts, that you have to leave it to the courts to decide. And, you know, the very stability we have in this country is because we have a judicial system which is reliable and which we may not always like the decision, but we always abide by those decisions. So I think it's something that we shouldn't prejudice a fair hearing of Ben. Ben's entitled to a fair hearing like any other Australian. Mm. He's entitled to the presumption of innocence, and I don't think it's something that should be before the media at this stage.
1: Just finally, Pauline Hanson is also being framed as being MAGA first, particularly by some Andrew Hastie in the parliament. Is that true, and do you think that's damaging, being seen as too close to Donald Trump?
0: Well, I think the most important thing is to be for Australia and for Australians. And I think Pauline Hanson has shown that she is for Australians and she does believe in good policies for our country. That's the most important things. Now, I don't know why people want to bring overseas debates into the Australian domestic context. We don't want disputes from overseas to be brought into Australia, from the Middle East, for example. We have got to treat each other all as Australians and each have a fair go. Andrew Hastie, in my view, needs to criticise Pauline Hanson on her policy, what he doesn't like about her, and not have cheap shots at her. Surely he must have something to say after such a long time saying nothing.
1: Thank you so much for joining us.
0: It's a pleasure. All the best.
1: And that was billionaire Clive Palmer speaking about the rise of One Nation and his plans at the next election. Looking overseas now, and Iran and Israel have traded strikes despite warnings from US President Donald Trump not to sabotage a deal to end the war. Iran's Revolutionary Guards say today's strike served as a warning, adding that any repeated attacks by Israel would be met with a broader response against US and Israeli assets in the region.
2: ارتش صهیونیستی باید حملات خود به جنوب لبنان
3: The Zionist army must halt its attacks on southern Lebanon and the displacement there. If it extends its assaults to the region

0: or to the Iranian homeland, it will face even more crushing and regrettable blows. It will be confronted, and devastating attacks against the regime and its supporters will begin.
1: Israel is just waking up now as it's just past 9 a.m. For the latest, I want to bring in our Middle East correspondent, Matthew Doran. Matthew, welcome. Obviously, people are just waking up there now. What do we know about the Israeli strikes on Iran so far?
2: Patricia, in fairness, people have been up for a couple of hours because there have been warning sirens ringing out across this country over the course of the last short while or so. We did see earlier this morning a Houthi missile being fired from Yemen. That was the earliest warning that came through and set off those sirens in central Israel, so areas such as Tel Aviv and Jerusalem. And then we saw an Iranian missile barrage also come through a short time after that. But when it comes to what Israel have been inflicting upon Iran over the course of the last couple of hours. These strikes began in the very, very early hours of the morning, and then from there we have seen further strikes on Iran, including details which have been confirmed by the Israel Defense Forces of a strike on a petrochemical plant in the southwest of the country, close to the Iraqi border there. So that is a major strike hitting an energy facility like that. It does follow the pattern that Israel and the United States, for that matter, were following earlier in this war when there was all-out fighting happening between the countries there. And there is a suggestion that perhaps there could be more of those strikes to come, and in response, more Iranian retaliatory attacks across this part of the world. We know that this had all come about as a result of intense fighting in Lebanon between Israel and the Iranian-backed militant group Hezbollah there. That had been intensifying over the course of the last week, particularly over the weekend as well. Israel launching strikes across southern Lebanon, hitting a claimed Hezbollah target in Dakhia in Beirut's south, and Hezbollah in turn firing rockets and drones at Israeli soldiers operating inside southern Lebanon and also against northern Israel communities, those small communities which hug the northern border there. That prompted this fiery response from Iran last night, local time around 10 p.m. or so. So 5 a.m. on Australia's east coast was when those first missiles came through, and then there has been this this trading of fire over the course of the evening through the night here.
1: And Matthew, what's the calculation here for Benjamin Netanyahu?
2: It's a really important point that we need to delve into, because clearly the US President Donald Trump is trying to pressure Benjamin Netanyahu to show some restraint here. And for the most part, Donald Trump does have the power to do that. We've seen him do it in the past. When we cast our minds back to the last Iran war in the middle of last year, he told Benjamin Netanyahu at one point to turn a group of fighter jets around rather than attacking Iran, and Benjamin Netanyahu did do that. The two men have been working in conjunction to start this war, but really for the last couple of weeks or so, Benjamin Netanyahu has been somewhat sidelined in these negotiations on a deal to end the war with Iran, and he's also dealing with immense political pressure at home. That's not the only factor here. Clearly there is a response to the threats being made against Israeli lives, but we are also looking at an election in the coming months, and Benjamin Netanyahu's political opponents have been demanding he go harder, he go with more intensity against Hezbollah in southern Lebanon. They've also been demanding a firmer response against Iran. Even from within his own coalition, Itamar Ben-Gvir, the far-right national security minister, he posted on social media last night, local time, that Tehran must burn tonight as a result of those strikes. So clearly Donald Trump trying to pressure Benjamin Netanyahu here, saying that he calls the shots, but Benjamin Netanyahu also wanting to show that he has some autonomy in this situation. How much he wants to express that over the coming hours remains to be seen, and that will, of course, have a flow-on effect to this broader conflict. PK.
1: Matthew Doran, thank you. For some analysis on what these strikes mean in the broader context of the war, I spoke to Benham Ben Teleblou, Iran Program Director at the Foundation for the Defense of Democracies. It's a think tank in Washington that advocates for hardline anti-Iran policies. Benham, welcome to the program.
3: Great to be with you. Thanks for having me.
1: Iran struck preemptively, and despite warnings from the United States, Israel has struck back. What does this mean for the ceasefire and the war more broadly?
3: Well, for the ceasefire that we've been in, it's really a continuation.

0: of a norm that we've seen, which is that everybody will violate that ceasefire regardless of the conditions. To that degree, we can say we've been in the war over the ceasefire almost as soon as the conflict, quote unquote, ended on April 8th. But make no mistake, the Islamic Republic took a huge leap here, a huge strategic gamble by firing ballistic missiles overtly, directly, and preemptively against Israel, hoping that Washington would disconnect the dots between who is an ally and who is an adversary, and rather connect any kind of potential deal over the Strait of Hormuz with a larger region-wide ceasefire that the Islamic Republic would be able to impose on America's regional ally, Israel, who is currently still fighting Lebanese Hezbollah, Iran's chief proxy. And to that end, it looks like Israel has responded to Iran's missile barrage. And thus far, all eyes are going to be on the White House to see how publicly and privately the U.S. will spin this.
1: Why did Iran make these strikes in the first place?
0: Well, the Islamic Republic has, despite some sort of political gains, minus the decapitation of leadership and the rolling back of many of its strategic assets, in the multiple cycles of violence that we've seen in the region post October 7, 2023, regime has been looking to create a quote-unquote new equation or new strategic equation. And it's been looking to use drones and ballistic missiles to do that, and thus far it failed. So now it is still trying to find a way to use these same weapons to drive a wedge between two different allies, America and Israel, and at the same time be able to extend the radius or the umbrella of missile fire, not just over itself and not just over its immediate interests, be it on its own territory, on its own diplomatic facilities or military bases abroad, but of its regional proxies as well. So consider this a Hail Mary attempt to bail out Lebanese Hezbollah. It's one of its longest and most successful proxies, and an attempt to really win on the battlefield what it's still struggling to gain on the negotiating table against the United States.
1: Donald Trump earlier gave a series of interviews claiming he told Benjamin Netanyahu not to retaliate. Why did Netanyahu ignore him?
0: Well, right now, given that the Israeli retaliation is still fresh, there is a new debate in Washington. Was this denial and deception by the U.S. president in a bid to have the Israelis be able to escalate, respond, and then America step in and get both sides to back down? Or is there a real serious and brewing source of political tension between the Israeli prime minister and the American president over what really the red lines are for responding to Iranian or Iran-backed use of force in the Middle East? Certainly the Israeli prime minister has his own political considerations, given that elections are coming up in the fall in his country, but there are also strategic considerations at play here. The conflict on the northern front is still popular in Israel, precisely because Lebanese Hezbollah continues to still do damage. And certainly, I think Israelis of most stripes are not going to tolerate missile fire on their territory from the country with the region's largest ballistic missile arsenal. Certainly not after they've lived through not one, but two, but four rounds of direct missile exchanges from the Islamic Republic dating back to 2024.
1: Trump also insisted he retained control of the direction of this war and the negotiations. He said he called the shots and Netanyahu will sign whatever deal he strikes. Is this proof Netanyahu has more power in the relationship than it seems?
0: I actually think despite one entity or one actor or one country or one person saying that they call all the shots or they are fully in charge, any kind of conflict or any kind of relationship is a highly dynamic situation. And here the Islamic Republic of Iran, compared to Donald Trump or Prime Minister Netanyahu, for example, is likely going to be the one to first take umbrage with that because it believes that it has, at least ideationally, politically, and strategically, the advantage. That's why I think it was worth, in its own mind, taking the risk to fire those missiles. And certainly the Israelis, despite how much they still value the U.S. relationship, and despite the Israeli relationship and Prime Minister Netanyahu's relationship with President Trump in particular being bigger than one phone call or one tweet, they're still, you know, politically sensitive to what may come. I think, you know, the Islamic Republic firing missiles at you, that has a way of getting your attention and getting you to play to the edge, even against your own friends, unlike other things in the region.
1: Could you see the United States joining the fighting now?
0: I think it's plausible that the United States is going to try to enter and try to get both Israel and Iran to de-escalate. I think it's plausible that you could have a rift. I think it's plausible that you could have the U.S. Enter kinetically and really choose to do away with what was left, if anything at all, of the ceasefire that we were previously speaking about. All options really are on the table, which brings us way back to the beginning of Trump term two on Iran policy, because the mantra since then really has been, both in deed and in word, all options on the table, but all options on the table at the exact same time.
1: Does Iran really want to return to full-scale war?
0: I think the Islamic Republic wants to continue having the edge, and that means being able to engage in free fire while restraining major conventional military power against it, whether that's restraining America or Israel or even some of the Arab states of the Persian Gulf. That remains to be seen. But certainly the Islamic Republic had the advantage and thought it was able, at least strategically, to continue to exploit that. And I actually do think that the regime does fear a larger, major deal that doesn't just kind of, let the nuclear program limp along in that country, but actually shutters it. So to that essence, they believe that they've survived at least two rounds of direct Israeli-U.S. military action, and they too here are playing to the edge. So I don't think they want a larger, regional, wider war, but they also don't want to hand President Trump a victory image, and they also think that they can exploit the status quo better than America and better than Israel.
1: Do you think they will then resume fire back at Israel, or was this tit for tat and it could be over?
0: Well, much depends right now on U.S. intervention and the strategic calculus in Tehran, both allegedly with the new Supreme Leader, the new Supreme National Security Council, and perhaps most importantly, the most important military institution in that country with their finger on the trigger, the Islamic Revolutionary Guard Corps, IRGC. I think genuinely all options are on the table. If past is prolonged, the regime is not going to take this lying down, is going to be keen to respond. The question is where, and the question is how.
1: Is this going to cause a serious schism between Donald Trump and Benjamin Netanyahu?
0: I think that also remains to be seen. This is as political as it is strategic, meaning if one believes that this was an act of defiance by the Israelis, then yes, you could see more political tension. The question is, how is that political tension managed? Is it managed by leaks and phone calls and tweets, or is this more of a measure of coordination, good cop, bad cop, an American desire for de-escalation and deconfliction versus an Israeli desire to bolster deterrence and be able to respond in kind, kinetically, overtly, and directly? So much of this is fluid right now. That's why it's kind of hard to impugn political motivations here. But zooming out strategically, Israel clearly is signaling that it's not going to let the Islamic Republic create a new regional strategic equation. And the Islamic Republic is still keen to exploit this political deadweight loss of neither a deal nor neither outright military confrontation.
1: Thank you so much for your time.
0: Pleasure. Thank you.
1: And that was the latest on Israel and Iran trading strikes from our Middle East correspondent Matthew Doran, and also Ben Teleblu from Washington think tank, the Foundation for the Defense of Democracies. A magnitude 7.8 earthquake has hit the Mindanao region in the southern Philippines, killing at least 12 people and collapsing buildings. It's prompted tsunami warnings. Our southeast correspondent Timothy Swanson is in Jakarta with the latest. Welcome to the program. What has been the immediate impact on the ground in the Philippines?
2: Yeah, good afternoon, PK. Look, what we're looking at quite closely is this death toll from this major earthquake that hit south of the southern Philippines island of Mindanao. Just in the last few hours or so, it's been steadily climbing. The latest update from the Office of Civil Defence is that the death toll stands at 15 people, with most of those fatalities there in quite the far south region there in the southern island of Mindanao. Now, this earthquake hit at about 7:30 this morning local time, a very powerful quake, about 7.8 magnitude. We've seen vision of residents as they fled, out onto the street, really scrambling for safety. This was also the first day back at school for many children after their summer school holidays, and quite confronting vision of hundreds of children out in, various playgrounds as they're there for their flag-raising ceremonies for the first day of term. Those children feeling the, tremors and vibrations, screaming, praying. They're praying for help and so on, you know, praying for safety. Very, very harrowing vision there of those children there praying for safety when this really strong earthquake hit in Mindanao. Now, most of that damage appears to be centred around General Santos City. It's a coastal city there in the south of the island.

0: It's a city of about 700,000 people or so. It's a major tuna processing city. Now, there has been reports of quite considerable damage. At least several dozen buildings appear to have been destroyed or at least partially damaged, although those assessments are being carried out. We also know, of course, that rescue crews are going through those buildings as well to check if there are survivors from this earthquake who still need some kind of assistance or indeed perhaps to recover more bodies as well at this stage. But quite a strong, powerful earthquake. It was also felt here in Indonesia, in North Maluku, in Manado. There were residents that reported that they felt that earthquake as well. So it appeared to have been quite far-reaching, this really powerful earthquake that struck this morning.
1: How live is the tsunami risk as a result?
0: Yeah, PK, most of that risk does appear to have dissipated over the last few hours. We did hear from officials in the Philippines, but also in Indonesia, Japan, Malaysia, that they'd issued tsunami alerts. Many of those alerts have now been dropped. In the Philippines, that risk does appear to have eased, although at one stage there, they were recording waves of about a metre or just over a metre in the south of the Philippines. Earlier, President Ferdinand Marcos Jr. had been urging people to evacuate from those coastal provinces in low-lying areas and get to higher ground. Now, of course, it appears that this effort is turning to, again, both recovery as well as also ongoing efforts there on the ground, centred around largely General Santos City. So at this stage, we're waiting to hear more from officials as to not just that death toll, but, of course, as they carry out those kinds of damage assessments. This has been something which has really traumatised people there in the area. Of course, Philippines is no stranger to earthquakes, but officials there are describing this as something that was felt extremely powerfully, something that has really, really shocked them. And again, for these many children who were out, experiencing their first day back at school, it appears that more than 100 people have been injured, including many children. So no doubt a lot of trauma that people are going through and experiencing there as a result of this powerful earthquake.
1: Thank you so much. And that was our Southeast Asia correspondent, Timothy Swanson, on the latest on that 7.8 magnitude earthquake in the Philippines. The family of former Australian of the Year, Richard Scollier, says his selfless legacy will never be forgotten, with a state funeral set to be held to honour the expert-turned-patient. Professor Scollier was known for his revolutionary melanoma cancer treatment, which he then volunteered to test on himself when diagnosed with IDH wild type gladsmonia, an aggressive form of brain cancer. He died on Sunday night, aged 59, almost a year after a three-year-long battle. The Prime Minister, Anthony Albanese, paid tribute to his personal friend and former neighbour.
2: Australia has lost one of our brightest lights and our biggest hearts. Professor Richard Scollier was a truly remarkable man. Professor Scollier walked his uncertain path, as he called it, with courage, determination and grace. And his legacy will always be with us. The recently established Richard Scollier Chair at the Chris O'Brien Lifehouse proudly bears his name. And one day, when a cure is found, Richard's name will be spoken.
1: Also today, Victorian Premier Jacinda Allen has been joined by Prime Minister Anthony Albanese and other politicians denouncing the language used to describe her on political signs seen in the Melbourne CBD. A mobile billboard has featured an image of Ms. Allen alongside the phrase "ditch the witch," the same derogatory phrase used in 2011 about former Prime Minister Julia Gillard.
3: It's perfectly fair and reasonable to criticise a policy. It's perfectly fair and reasonable to criticise a party. It's perfectly fair and reasonable to criticise a politician. But you don't need to go to gender in order to do that. Using sexist language is unacceptable.
2: What worries me is the misogyny that's involved there. The sexist campaign targeting the Victorian Premier is totally unacceptable and has no place in public life. Young girls will see that, depiction of a premier as a witch, just like the denigration that Julia Gillard suffered from as Prime Minister. And it is just not on.
4: Suck it up, sweetheart. Right? If you've seen what's happened to me over the years, I remember years ago Tim Fisher called me a witch and I should be burned at the stake. So I've been tagged that long before you.
1: I want to bring in my political panel for today. Patrick Gorman is the Assistant Employment Minister. Garth Hamilton is the Shadow Assistant Minister for Energy Security. Welcome to both of you. We have to start, I think, where we just ended there, and that is in relation to the language that's being used. Suck it up, sweetheart, is what Pauline Hanson has said to Jacinta Allen. I'll start with you, Garth Hamilton. Do you think she should just suck it up?
5: Not here to justify or talk to someone else's language. I don't think it's the appropriate language that should have been used. I certainly wouldn't use it. I enjoy good relationships across the parliament, even with those I fight hardest with, including my friend Pat.
1: Okay. But do you think it's sexist?
5: I'm a guy who's never had that used against me, so I don't know what it feels like. It probably does. So, yes, but simply shouldn't be used. That's it. Move on. Well, why be personal? Why not deal with issues of policy and try to come to a position of consensus, even if that requires some strong battling? But the personal stuff, I think, goes too far.
1: Yeah, OK. Yeah, well, the fact that it's not, hasn't been used for you, I suppose, is telling. You know, it's not really a word I've heard used before, Patrick, for men, unless I've missed it. I don't know if Patrick is audible to us. Something wrong with the audio today. Hopefully I'll have some clarity in a moment with all of the audio. We are talking, of course, about federal politics. News poll was out today too. News poll, of course, published in the Australian newspaper, showing One Nation ahead of even Labor. We'll get to... I'll give him a go and see if I can still hear Patrick Gorman. Patrick, I was asking you about the Ditch the Witch billboards and, you know, whether it was appropriate or whether it's sexist. Pauline Hanson thinks she should suck it up, sweetheart.
6: Oh, look, I've never been described as a witch in any of the four election campaigns I've contested. It does appear to be misogynistic. It's not, more importantly than that, it's just not the appropriate way to get your policy points across. I think we all have a responsibility in our campaigning to try and lift the standard, to try and make sure we make our points and argue as passionately as possible. And as Senator Hanson said, you do have to have a thick skin to contest elections. And I think the Victorian Premier has a very thick skin. But it doesn't mean that we have to accept things that are not in line with community standards. And this clearly is unacceptable campaigning. It's unnecessary campaigning. And I hope we see less of this in the future, not more.
1: Today, the news poll is out. It backs up the same story we saw in the Redbridge poll, which is that One Nation is ahead of both of your, what were once, you know, the two major political parties in this country. Garth Hamilton, you've been taking on One Nation head on in lots of your language and trying to sort of put some scrutiny on them. But despite a couple of weeks of that scrutiny, they're actually now even beating the governing party. What does that say?
5: Well, I think it frames the next election very clearly as one where the Australian people want to see change. They want to see that both in the direction of this company, country and in the direction of the various parties. That couldn't be clearer. We've got a lot of work to do, but I think we're a long way out from the election, as I've been saying for a long time now. This is a very strong populist movement. It's not yet to the levels that Nick Xenophon got to in South Australia. He got up to 35%. So he got a bit higher and still failed when the election time came. I think that election question is a very different one to the question that people are answering at the moment, which is, I think, are you angry? And if you're angry, yes, the answer is One Nation.
1: So if people are angry then, Patrick Gorman, your political party is actually in charge of the joint. You're in the Labor Party. Labor is actually in power. And this once small political party of the right is now beating a mainstream party like Labor. That must be freaking you out.
6: Oh, look, I'm as relaxed and unbothered by the polls at this point in the political cycle as I was in the previous points in the political cycle, where I remember people had written off Labor and written off all sorts of things before the 2025 election. I do accept that as the government of Australia, we have responsibility to deal with the really serious challenges Australia faces. Some of those are driven by conflict abroad. Some of them are driven by problems

0: that weren't addressed by previous governments. I mean, we've been talking a lot about housing, and for decades, we haven't been doing enough to make sure that people can get into their first homes. We're taking serious responsibility for making hard calls to get Australia into the position we need to be to have the resilient economy we need for the future. And if that means that, you know, we go through people sort of looking at their political options, I accept that as part of a democracy, but I'll also accept that we have to do what is right for the country. And that means making the hard calls, not just the populist calls.
1: OK, so does that mean you think you're going to turn it around?
0: Oh, genuinely, I am very happy to be focused on doing the work that we need to do to set Australia up for the future. I'm here in Newcastle at the moment doing some work on reforming our employment system to help those who have been unemployed for years and years, some decades, into the job market. That's serious work that I'm pleased to be doing. And it's the sort of thing that you'd expect of a mature government. That's what we'll continue to do. If we run around being distracted by polls, I mean, you've got one out every couple of days now. If we run around chasing polls or chasing a point here or there rather than doing the job of governing, then we'd be letting the Australian people down, and I won't do that.
1: So Pauline Hanson still beating the major parties in two polls now, and there might be more in the future, we'll see. Garth Hamilton, she's also spoken at a smallish rally, if you want to call it that, to support Ben Robert Smith. I'd love to hear your reflections on that, because Pauline Hanson's been very critical, so has the Hanson movement, the FON movement, about your colleague Andrew Hastie's role in all of that. They've taken a very strong position supporting Ben Robert Smith, who faces, of course, a criminal trial. How do you reflect on how to manage that, given right-wing voters are clearly motivated by this issue?
2: Well, I'd start by saying if Andrew Hastie is the villain of your story, you live in a pretty warped world. One of the most decent, committed and earnest people that I've had the fortune to know and to work with, and I'm a good friend of his. With regard to Ben Robert Smith, I think everyone is entitled to their opinion. I would point out, though, as a political party that wants to be called a conservative movement, there's a certain respect for the institutions that should come into play, both the police and judiciary. And I would think it would be a risk for any political party to blur the lines between judiciary and a party that seeks to be or to hold executive powers. I think that's an important part of conservatism, is understanding the value of our institutions and giving them the ability to do their job without influencing them. And I've got to say, some of the stuff that I've seen thrown at Mr. Hastie could well rise to the level of intimidation should he be called before a court again.
1: Right, that's a big call. You think he's being intimidated by people who are commenting on these issues publicly?
2: I think there's a very strong campaign that's going on out there, and I'd be very concerned if it did rise to that level, because this is an important case, and it's important for Australia to look after these issues responsibly and to trust the institutions that we've built over time, that have been part of what have made Australia great. We should be trusting those institutions.
1: I'd love to hear your thoughts on that too, if I can, Patrick, because there are people who are concerned about how Ben Robert Smith has been treated. Clearly they're motivated by this issue politically, and One Nation's got behind it.
0: Yeah, well, I think to respect those institutions that Garth just spoke about, I'm not going to comment on a case before the courts, as simple as that.
1: OK, but yet One Nation is gaining traction raising this, perhaps. I mean, we can't be sure, can I say, because I'm in the interests of absolute accuracy, we can't be sure that's why they're rising in the polls. There's no evidence of that at all. But they are campaigning on this issue. Does that concern you?
0: Well, I will leave them to do what they choose to do within their internals of their political party. I'm not going to comment on a matter that's before the courts. Yeah. Simple as that.
1: It's not internals, though, Garth. It's externals. They're doing this externally. They're campaigning on this, and they're a political movement. Is that appropriate?
2: Look, very judicious man. What I would say is I think there is always a risk at blurring those lines. And for any political party that wants to go from being a protest movement, the one that can show its demonstration of ability to govern, there's the level of responsibility that you have to demonstrate. I'm not sure they're doing that in this case. That's

0: doesn't take away from anything to do with the case nor make judgment whatsoever or comment. It's simply saying that there is a clear between executive and judiciary that must be kept if we're going to maintain a country that isn't just chaos.
1: Just finally, it seems that there is an escalation in the Middle East war, and we're seeing retaliatory action now from Israel after Iran's action. This was obviously, we all hoped this would be a short campaign. It's certainly not. It's enduring. Patrick, that's going to have huge ramifications, isn't it, for Australia? I mean, what are your thoughts on the fact that this is now looks like it's firing up?
2: Oh, it's deeply concerning. And of course, the coverage we've seen over the course of today would be concerning for all Australians, whether they look at it from those who have deep family connections in the region through to those who know the serious real-world impacts we're feeling here.
1: We all hope this would be a short campaign. It's certainly not. It's enduring. Patrick, that's going to have huge ramifications, isn't it, for Australia? I mean, what are your thoughts on the fact that this is now looks like it's firing up?
2: Oh, it's deeply concerning. And of course, the coverage we've seen over the course of today would be concerning for all Australians, whether they look at it from those who have deep family connections in the region through to those who know the serious real-world impacts we're feeling here at home when it comes to the economy. It's why our government for months and months has been calling for de-escalation. Our actions have been focused on doing what we can to urge a return to diplomacy, because what we know is these conflicts is that they are having huge and seriously negative effects across the globe, and we'd really like to see an end to these conflicts, because no one is winning right now. No one.
1: Garth Hamilton, I'll give you the final word on that.
0: A ceasefire where no one has ceased to fire. Look, a war can be both just and poorly planned. I think this is a poorly planned war. We don't know what the exit strategy is. I don't know if the Iranian people are better off. I don't know that their nuclear capabilities are reduced. And it looks like the Straits of Hormuz might be opened as a result of this war, which is the case before it started. My criticisms of it remain.
1: Well, it was a good conversation with both of you. Thank you so much for joining me on this public holiday for so many.
2: Thanks.
1: That was my political panel. Patrick Gorman is the Assistant Employment Minister. Garth Hamilton is the Shadow Assistant Minister for Energy Security. Defence Minister Richard Marles and Foreign Minister Penny Wong will meet with their German and UK counterparts this week, as well as meeting officials in France and Finland. It comes after a week of public debate over the future of the AUKUS pact. Speaking on Insiders yesterday, Greens Senator David Shoebridge said Australia is too small to be able to defend global sea trade lanes. Pat Conroy, Minister for Defence Industry, rejected this on Radio National this morning.
3: Senator Shoebridge's interview yesterday was a car crash of an interview. He completely misrepresented what was in the National Defence Strategy. He couldn't even say what the Greens' policy was about whether he supported getting submarines or everything was going to be done by autonomous underwater vessels. And he just misrepresented what we're focused on.
1: Jennifer Parker is an adjunct fellow in naval studies at the University of New South Wales and spent 20 years in the Australian Navy. She joins us this afternoon. Welcome to the program.
4: Hey, thanks for having me on.
1: Greens Senator David Shoebridge yesterday argued we don't actually have the capacity to defend global sea trade lanes. Doesn't he have a point?
4: Look, I think there's a little bit of a misrepresentation. Look, I'm not a politician, but our national defence strategy doesn't outline our role to defend global sea lanes. Our national defence strategy talks about our ability to protect our critical seaborne supply. So that's the fuel, fertiliser, pharmaceuticals that come to Australia in the event of a crisis or conflict. Australia is the 12th largest economy in the world. We do have the ability to do that if we invest in the right capabilities. This is about protecting what is critical to Australia.
1: He also argued we could defend ourselves with any number of other submarines from Korea, Japan, elsewhere. Why couldn't we?
4: So one of the key things about nuclear-powered submarines is the speed and the endurance. In fact, Australia has debated nuclear-powered submarines since the 1960s. There's never been the political will, of course, until now. And the main reason is the size of our maritime domain. For example, it takes a Collins-class submarine, our current submarines, about 9 days to get from Perth to Sydney. It would take a nuclear-powered submarine about 3 days, and that gives a speed time.

0: distance. In terms of switching deals, look, the fact is Australia is not known now as a good defence customer. In the last 5 years, we've cancelled the French submarine deal, we've halved the Hunter-class frigate deal, and we've halved the Arafura offshore patrol vessel. If we were to abandon a submarine deal with our closest defence ally, that, look, it may not always go to plan, but right now it does actually seem on track, nobody's going to agree to a long-term defence deal with us. And even if they did, we would not be getting that capability within the next 10 years. People just don't produce submarines overnight, unfortunately.
1: No, they don't. But this comes the back of a week of discussion over changes to AUKUS and the implications of those changes. A lot of people think it should be re-looked at because we've got basically not the same deal as we signed up to. Isn't that fair enough?
0: Look, I don't really think that's fair enough. I agree that there's been changes, and there will be changes over a multi-decade program. The change itself, from a capability perspective, as someone who has served on warships and looked at design, strategy and capability, is really actually a relatively minor change. So we're getting a boat that is going to be slightly older. There are some cons to that, of course. It won't last as long. But the pros are that we have three of the same class of boats. We don't need to go through the off-the-production line certification, all of those trials that you would have to do. So honestly, I think that that is a benefit. But I would say most people that have prosecuted this as a negative in the last week seem to be people who have certain views on the alliance or certain views on nuclear power, which are views they're entitled to. But it's not really about this, what is actually, from a capability standpoint, a fairly minor change. Now, of course, if AUKUS goes off the rocks, if something does fail, then of course we need to reassess it. But right now, a lot has been achieved in nearly 5 years. We have hundreds of Australian sailors training at sea. We've agreed a treaty with the UK. We've agreed a trilateral treaty. We've had changes in the political leadership in all three countries. They've still supported it. We've maintained submarines here. Things seem to be going relatively well. Now, that won't necessarily always be the case, but I don't think the change in the last week really impacts the longer program.
1: OK, but the other call, and this has long been argued by, you know, yes, you're right, critics of AUKUS, but people who are critical of AUKUS on some facts about the length of time that it takes to make these submarines, the production process in the US, the delays, they say we need a plan B. Why shouldn't we have a plan B?
0: Oh, look, of course, you know, every good military should always be doing contingency planning. The complication with this plan B argument is it really depends on which element of what is a three-phase program fails as to what you would do next. So remembering that the overall goal of AUKUS is not the three Virginia-class submarines in the 30s, that's important and we do need them. It's actually to develop our own submarine industrial base and to develop our own submarines in Australia. So it's not the case of, all right, well, this has completely failed, we do something else. It's which element is failing, which none at the moment, but that could change, which element is failing, and then how do you address that element. People are right to raise concerns about the US submarine industrial base. They have been struggling to build submarines. In fact, they've been struggling to build submarines since the 1990s. They reduced their production. In 2011, they said, we want to build two a year because we want to get to an overall goal of 66 in 2054. That's what the two a year figure is about. It's about getting to 66 submarines in 2054. Now, whether they get to 66 or they get to 63 or they get to 60, but they augment with drones, that is an open conversation. But they're not about to abandon the deal with Australia, with all the benefits that come to the US over that. Should we be concerned? Yes. Is it a catastrophic risk to AUKUS? No, not at the moment.
1: OK, well, then there's the other question, finally, and that's the UK and their capacity. That is a concern. I mean, you know, even big fans of AUKUS have raised concerns about the UK's capacity. Surely you're concerned about that.
0: Yeah, absolutely. Look, there are a range of risks with the AUKUS program. And, you know, I don't want your viewers to think that this is going to be all smooth sailing and there's no risk. There is risk. This is a complex program. The UK has not invested enough money into shipbuilding and into the workforce that builds, sorry, into subbuilding and into the workforce that builds those subs. They do need to address this. The good thing about AUKUS for the UK is it actually makes it easier because you're going to have two countries now operating a boat as opposed to one. You're going to have two countries involved in the design, two countries involved in sustainment pipelines. The question for the UK is the UK is a nuclear power. The reason is a nuclear power, when I say nuclear power, I mean they have nuclear weapons. They have those on their ballistic submarines. To protect those ballistic submarines, they need to have attack submarines. So if they can't make this work, then this has long-standing global ramifications for the role the UK plays. So there's a lot of incentive for the UK here.
1: there is incentive, but I suppose it's about whether they can actually meet those needs and stay on track on that one. That's going to be the big question. Jennifer Parker, thank you for joining us.
0: Thanks so much.
1: That was Jennifer Parker, Adjunct Professor of Naval Studies at the University of New South Wales. She spent 20 years in the Navy. Well, that's it for Afternoon Briefing for today. If you missed any of our interviews, we're on ABC iView. Just search for Afternoon Briefing. 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Stay with us here.
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3: And welcome back to ABC News Radio. Thanks very much to Patricia Carvalis and the team from Afternoon Briefing. Coming up in the next hour, the Israeli military launches strikes on targets in western and central Iran, despite US President Donald Trump urging Benjamin Netanyahu not to fight back. That was in the wake of Iran launching multiple waves of missiles at northern Israel, which Iran says is the beginning of a full week of continuous strikes. We're going to get more for you on that emerging or developing issue in the next hour. We have got, though, here on ABC News Radio, a full 10 minutes of news coming up for you now. Very briefly to the finance screens, and I can tell you that gold is at $4,299 US an ounce. The Australian dollar at 74.US cents, 52.9 British cents as we go to air right now, and 61.1 Euro cents. The Australian share market, it is closed for today because it is a public holiday around much of the country, although not in Western Australia or Queensland. The markets in our region are still trading, though. The Nikkei down about 4% in trade, and the Straits Times and the SSE Composite in Singapore also losing ground in trade today.

Briefly, temperatures around Australia before I take you to the news. Right now in Brisbane, it is 18 degrees, 16 currently in Sydney. Canberra this afternoon, 12 degrees. In Melbourne, 14 degrees. Hobart, 13 degrees. Adelaide, 17 as we go to air. 21 currently in Perth, 28 degrees in Darwin. Across Australia, this is ABC News Radio, and it's time now for 10 minutes of news.

0: ABC News. Hello, I'm Noni Edwards. Iran has fired more missiles at Israel as the fragile ceasefire is put under increasing strain. Middle East correspondent Matthew Doran reports.
1: The entire region is on edge as the two countries continue to escalate their attacks against each other. On Sunday night local time, Iran launched missiles at northern Israel in anger over continued fighting between Israel and its proxy Hezbollah in Lebanon. And then, despite US President Donald Trump's attempts to pressure the Israeli Prime Minister Benjamin Netanyahu to hold fire, Israel launched strikes across Iran, including on a petrochemical plant near the Iraqi border. Iran responded with more launches towards central Israel, setting warning sirens off in cities such as Jerusalem and Tel Aviv. Israeli Army Radio is reporting the IDF expects the exchange of fire to continue for several days. Matthew Doran, ABC News, Jerusalem.
0: The European Union's top diplomat, Kaya Kallas, has called for calm after Iran and Israel traded strikes. She says the region does not need an escalation and all parties need to return to the negotiating table. Qatar's prime minister also says he spoke with Iran's foreign minister. They discussed mediation efforts between the US and Iran and recent Israeli strikes in Lebanon. An offshore magnitude 7.8 earthquake has rocked the southern Philippines, leaving more than a dozen people dead. Southeast Asia correspondent Tim Swanston has more.
2: Analysts believe Mr. Xi is trying to reassert his influence over Mr. Kim to prevent him leaning too heavily on Moscow. Russia has been providing North Korea with badly needed oil, food and weapons technology in exchange for North Korean troops and munitions for its war in Ukraine. Beijing has not liked being sidelined, as it's eager to maintain some influence over Pyongyang, to rein in any volatile behaviour and ensure stability on its borders.
0: That was the BBC's Laura Bicker reporting there on Chinese leader Xi Jinping landing in North Korea to meet President Kim Jong-un in his first official visit since 2019. Let's return to Tim Swanston now, Southeast Asia correspondent.
3: What we're looking at quite closely is this death toll from this major earthquake that hit south of the southern Philippines island of Mindanao. Just in the last few hours or so, it's been steadily climbing. Now, this earthquake hit at about 7:30 this morning local time, a very powerful quake, about 7.8 magnitude. We've seen vision of residents as they fled, you know, out onto the street, really scrambling for safety. Now, most of that damage appears to be centred around General Santos City. Now, there has been reports of quite considerable damage. At least several dozen buildings appear to have been destroyed or at least partially damaged.
0: A Russian attack reportedly killed at least five people and injured more than a dozen others in Ukraine's southeastern Zaporizhia region. The local governor says Russia attacked the region with airstrikes, drones and shelling, damaging infrastructure, residential buildings and cars. Meanwhile, officials in Russia say air defence units have repelled a drone attack on energy infrastructure in the Volgograd region. No casualties were reported. Peru's presidential race is set for another drawn-out count, with early results showing the race is still too close to call. The BBC's Ione Wells reports.
4: Keiko Fujimori is one of the most well-known faces in Peruvian politics. She's a conservative who's run four times now to be president. She very much aligns herself with free market ideologies. She wants to increase US investment in Peru, for example, but she's also pledged a very hard line on crime and violence, something which her late father, the former president Alberto Fujimori, was known for. Roberto Sanchez, on the other hand, wants to expand the state. He wants to give the state more control over Peru's natural resources, review the tax system.
0: Back home, Australia's Prime Minister's called on the community to lower the temperature of political discourse after a billboard was spotted in Melbourne's CBD describing Victorian Premier Jacinta Allen as a witch. Ms Allen says the sign featuring a doctored image of her alongside the slogan "Ditch the Witch" is sexist and part of a corrosive political debate. Both the federal and state oppositions have come out to condemn the billboard and called for an end to personal attacks in politics. Prime Minister Anthony Albanese says the messaging is harmful.
5: What worries me is the misogyny that's involved there. The sexist campaign targeting the Victorian Premier is totally unacceptable and has no place in public life. We want to encourage women to enter public life.
0: You're listening to the very latest in ABC News. There's more news at any time on ABC Listen. A Perth court has heard a paediatrician charged with child sex offences could have several alleged victims and may have used hidden cameras. David Webber reports.
6: Chia Liang Saw has been charged with one count of engaging in sexual conduct with a child under 16 and one of possessing child exploitation material. Mr. Saw was charged last month after being accused of sexually assaulting a patient. During a bail application in the Perth Magistrates Court today, the police prosecutor flagged further charges, saying investigations were continuing and there were 8, possibly 9, alleged victims. The magistrate said hidden cameras in the examination room were said to have captured alleged sexual offending. She said she didn't want to consider bail until she had more information. The 41-year-old is scheduled to appear in court again later this month.
0: South Australia's police minister says he's confident police will thoroughly investigate the death of a man in the mid-north yesterday. Police have said the man was damaging property with a metal pole and threatening officers just after midday yesterday. A taser was used and police then tried to arrest the man when he became unresponsive. Police Minister Michael Brown says an inquiry is underway.
7: Not only will be conducted by Major Crime are leading it, but also have oversight from OPI and ICAC as well. I have confidence that it will be done in a thorough, professional manner.
0: A non-publication order has been extended, preventing the identification of a high-profile Queensland man who's been drawn into an alleged extortion court case. Christopher Tester reports.
8: It's alleged a man charged with one count of extortion threatened his former partner, saying he would reveal details of a 2017 affair she allegedly had with a high-profile married man if she did not agree to a financial settlement. The married man's name has been suppressed from publication since a hearing in the Cairns Magistrates Court late last month. Today, Acting Magistrate Gelma Mioli extended the suppression order. A barrister representing media organisations, including the ABC, argued the court did not have the power to

0: prevent publication of his name merely because it would embarrass him. The case is due to return to court in July.
1: Scores are close in the King's Birthday AFL clash between Collingwood and Melbourne. Fans have packed the MCG to watch the game and to cheer on Australian celebrities who've taken part in the annual Big Freeze MND fundraiser. Television presenter Sam Mack was one of those to slide into the icy waters and said it was special to take part in the event honouring the late AFL legend Neil Danaher. After taking the plunge, Mack reflected on Danaher's courage as an MND advocate.
2: If you get a diagnosis like that, you can totally understand someone wanting to stay away in their room and you know, deal with it in privacy, and you'd respect that. But the way that he put it outward and the way that his message is just magnified today is really, really special.
1: Socceroos forward Tete Yenge hopes to build on his successful national team debut heading into this year's World Cup in North America. The 25-year-old scored Australia's lone goal in yesterday's 1-1 friendly draw against Switzerland. The Socceroos begin their World Cup campaign against Turkey in Vancouver on Sunday. Yenge says he relishes the opportunity to be able to play on the sport's largest stage.
3: I love these battles. It can only make me better. I feel like I did all right in my first game, but there's always room for improvement, you know. There's going to be coming up against some top players in the World Cup, so hopefully I get opportunity to play against them and then show what I can do.
1: David Walsh has clinched a record equaling sixth Finke Desert Race win on motorbikes. Walsh won the race to Apachula and back a total of 3 hours and 49 minutes, bringing him level with Toby Price's six wins on the bikes. The local hope came back from a brief one-year retirement to return for the Desert Race's 50th anniversary. Will Regan was there as Walsh brought it home.
4: He's coming across the finish line. It is David Walsh, bike number X94.
1: In the AFL, Adelaide midfielder Jake Soligo says the playing group is feeling confident after last week's one-point win against Geelong. Isaac Rankine, Mitch Hinge, Isaac Cumming, Jordan Butts and Callum Archie will all be racing the clock to overcome injuries ahead of Thursday night's clash against the Bulldogs in Melbourne. Riley Thilthorpe will make his return from a one-match suspension, the same suspension Taylor Walker's hoping to overturn at the tribunal tonight. Soligo says he's hopeful the Crows will have a mostly injury-free run over the next few months.
5: Yeah, obviously it gives us a bit of confidence going into this Thursday night against Bulldogs, especially those close ones we were probably not winning a couple of years ago. So to get over the line against the quality side in Geelong, I think we're pretty happy and took a bit of confidence from it.
1: And briefly in finance today, share markets closed for the King's Birthday public holiday. The Aussie dollar is trading at 70 US cents. ABC News.
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7: Hello, Scott Wales with you for ABC News Radio. Very good to have your company. Coming up, we're going to get the latest on the situation in the Middle East with that unfortunate break in that ceasefire that had been in place since April between Iran and Israel, with fighting having resumed now. Iran launching strikes at northern Israel earlier today and Israel now retaliating. This is despite ongoing ceasefire talks between the US President Donald Trump and mediators acting on behalf of Tehran. So we're going to bring you more on that in a moment. But we are going to begin in Ukraine, start overseas and a meeting of European political powerhouses gather in London today. Ukrainian President Volodymyr Zelensky has arrived in Britain for defence talks in Downing Street with the British Prime Minister Keir Starmer and leaders of France and Germany. The meeting comes 2 days after Vladimir Putin rejected Mr. Zelensky's offer of talks with Russia and a ceasefire. Zelensky has condemned what he called a vile Russian strike, in his words, which hit a storage facility near the Chernobyl nuclear plant. Ukrainian officials said a resulting fire was extinguished and no injuries were reported. The BBC's Joe Pike is outside the Prime Minister's Downing Street residence in London. He says there's so much we still don't know about the meeting.
8: What is about most intriguing about all of this is Number 10 have been pretty limited and vague about what all of this is about, saying to us that the leaders will discuss further efforts to support Ukraine's self-defence, how they can can exert pressure on Russia and secure a just and lasting peace for Ukraine. Now, they could have said that at any stage in the last 4 years, really. Now, Volodymyr Zelensky, who, as you say, has landed in the UK today, has given a little bit more information in a tweet. He's said that this evening there'll be talks of cooperation on European air defence and also how Europe must be part of any possible peace negotiations. He also says that he'll be meeting the King, King Charles, tomorrow. What does that lack of detail for number 10 point to? Perhaps a real sensitivity as to the topics being discussed. Firstly, any possible peace deal, what form that could take, but also continuing questions over Ukraine's defence. Another bigger issue, at least domestically for Keir Starmer, in relation to Ukraine and other geopolitical challenges, is his defence investment plan, something that we were promised last autumn, the details of further investment in military equipment and hardware, and few details yet as to when that big plan will appear.
7: Yeah, and that meeting between Volodymyr Zelensky and the talks with Keir Starmer expected to begin in the next couple of hours. And we'll bring you all the news from those talks right throughout the evening here on the ABC. And, of course, full analysis tomorrow morning on our breakfast program with Sarah Morris and the team. Let's stay overseas, though, and to our lead story today. Israel and Iran have traded large-scale missile attacks in the most direct fighting since April ceasefire began. The IDF says it has struck targets in western and central Iran in retaliation for an Iranian missile attack against northern Israel yesterday. The latest

0: struck targets in western and central Iran in retaliation for an Iranian missile attack against northern Israel yesterday. The latest escalation came despite Donald Trump reportedly urging Benjamin Netanyahu to give peace talks more time. Our Middle East correspondent Matthew Dorrant reports from Jerusalem, where he says explosions have been heard in recent hours.
1: So a couple of loud explosions and more distant booms over the course of the last couple of hours or so as those Iranian missiles have been coming into Israeli airspace. Certainly earlier on this morning, roughly 7:30 or so this morning when we were in the shelter downstairs, that's about 3:30 in the afternoon on Australia's east coast, we did hear a very loud explosion as those interceptor missiles from Israel's air defence systems were triggered and started trying to pick those Iranian threats out of the sky. But we also do need to point out that not only has Iran been firing missiles at Israel throughout the course of the morning, and Israel, of course, also attacking sites across Iran, but we have also had a missile launched towards Israel from the Houthi rebels in Yemen, the Iranian proxy in Yemen there as well, reminding everyone that they still exist and they are still involved in this conflict, saying that not only are they going to continue doing things like that, firing on Israel, but also now promising to restrict any Israeli maritime traffic going through the Red Sea as well. So, yes, this remains a very fluid situation. We are still seeing alerts. Even one just in the last half hour or so came through for another wave of Iranian missiles. That set off warning sirens in Tel Aviv and other parts of central Israel, not here where we are in Jerusalem, but we could certainly hear the rumble of those interceptors in the distance as Israel's air defences are put to the test, Joe.
2: And US President Donald Trump told Israel not to retaliate against Iran. There was that really fiery exchange between Donald Trump and Benjamin Netanyahu just in the last several days that became public. So where does this leave Benjamin Netanyahu now?
1: Yeah, let's cast our minds back just very briefly to that phone call last week when Donald Trump launched an expletive-laden character assessment at the Israeli Prime Minister, calling him, among other things, crazy, although he used much stronger language than that, for continuing the fighting in Lebanon, because clearly Lebanon and the fighting that's been happening there between Israel and the Iranian proxy Hezbollah has been watched very, very closely by the regime in Tehran, and Tehran has been demanding that an end to fighting in Lebanon be part of a broader peace deal. What we've seen in the last 6 to 12 hours or so since Iran launched those missiles last night local time at northern Israel in response to that ongoing fighting in Lebanon has been another phone call between Donald Trump and Benjamin Netanyahu, where the US president has tried to pressure Benjamin Netanyahu not to fire upon Iran here. Again, worry that this is going to be a further escalation. This time it appears, though, that Donald Trump's pressure has not worked. Benjamin Netanyahu has continued to go down that own path. And there are a multitude of considerations for the Israeli Prime Minister there. First of all, of course, there is this threat to Israeli lives, and he wants to be seen to be protecting Israel from that Iranian threat, the great existential threat to the existence of the state of Israel. But he's also potentially trying to position himself here to show people across this region that he is not just the 2IC, for want of a better phrase, to Donald Trump, that he is capable of making his own decisions. And he's certainly under a lot of political pressure domestically to do so, to expand operations in southern Lebanon, to take a far firmer stance than he has done. And there's been frustration building within the Israeli military's ranks that perhaps the US has had Israel on too tight a leash to this point. So, yes, Benjamin Netanyahu has made this decision to launch these strikes. Those strikes are ongoing. A petrochemical plant are among the sites which have been hit in Iran. What will be crucial over the next couple of hours is how and if that develops. Is there more fighting? Are there more strikes on Iran? Are there more retaliatory attacks from Iran towards Israel there? That will really give a sense of just how Benjamin Netanyahu is reading this situation and what sort of decisions he and the US president will have to make in the near future.
2: Also interesting to see if there'll be any attacks on other Gulf states too. And so is the ceasefire effectively over now?
1: Yeah, that's a really important question, Joe, and it kind of depends on how you define a ceasefire, which might seem like a weird thing to say, but just last week, late last week, Donald Trump was asked that very question when we saw Iranian attacks on some of the Gulf states, Kuwait and Bahrain in particular, countries which host large US military presences there. He said a ceasefire, in his view,

0: view was a more moderate level of fighting as opposed to all-out war there, which seems to be at odds with what the definition of a ceasefire is, but certainly that's how Donald Trump described it there. Again, we're going to have to wait to see how this plays out in the coming hours. There will certainly be comments coming from the US president that everything is still tracking along well, that negotiations are progressing with Iran. That's a familiar line from him that he's said over and over and over again, but no deal has materialized there. And you'd have to say again, if this does expand further, if we do, as you say, start to see more attacks on the Gulf states, and we know that they are deeply anxious. The Qatari foreign minister and prime minister have been working the phones this morning local time, speaking to Iran's foreign minister, Saudi Arabia's foreign minister, trying to get a read on what is happening there. If the Gulf states again are dragged into this, I think you'd have to say that ceasefire is either completely torn up or it's hanging by a thread.
1: And that was our Middle East correspondent Matthew Doran reporting there from Jerusalem. Good to have your company this afternoon here on ABC News Radio. The Prime Minister has announced a state funeral for the world-renowned cancer researcher and former Australian of the Year, Professor Richard Scollier. Richard Scollier has died at the age of 59. He was a renowned pathologist who was a pioneer in melanoma research. But due to his brain cancer diagnosis, Mr. Scollier went on a different journey and took Australians really on a journey of hope and tenacity. Gary Maddox co-authored Richard Scollier's memoir called Brainstorm. Earlier, he spoke about the sort of life Mr. Scollier lived right until the end.
2: In his downtime, he loved to run and ride the bike. As recently as March this year, only 3 months ago, he rode four stages of the Tour de Cure, the cycle charity fundraising event in Tasmania, where Rich is from, obviously. He rode more than 100 kilometres a day, which is pretty amazing. He headed down immediately after finding out, as he said on social media, that he had a very bad scan result. So he was undaunted. He ran the City to Surf with his family, all ran the City to Surf last year and raised funds for charity as well, for cancer research. And I think, that was part of what he was. He was somebody who not only liked to throw himself into life, but actually tried to do good through what he did, through his work both inside and outside his daily life.
3: Yeah, that means there's so many aspects of his life for us to discuss. Tell us about his work at the Melanoma Institute. And, I understand you're a beneficiary of some of that work.
2: I am, that's right. Richard and Georgina Long were co-medical directors of the Institute. I was diagnosed out of the blue with stage 4 melanoma in 2019 and didn't really know much about treatment. I had heard the phrase immunotherapy, but didn't really know what it was. The Institute had pioneered immunotherapy for melanoma treatment around the world, and what they were able to do was to increase survival rates for stage 4 from 5% to 55%, and I was lucky enough to be in that 55%, so was very grateful. And when Rich and Katie asked me if I'd be interested in writing Brainstorm with them, I was immediately so grateful for what I'd been given that I was immediately on board and took time off from the Herald and thought I'd just throw myself into a project which was meaningful, not just for him, but I think also for a lot of people, both with brain cancer and all forms of cancer.
3: Yeah, what an impact that whole process, I'm sure, would have had. And, I mean, it's important we mention that work in the melanoma space because this was the ultimate have a crack at the moment when Richard Scollier was himself diagnosed with an aggressive form of brain cancer. Just tell us about the idea that came there of how they could revolutionise this space. Just have a crack there.
2: That's right. Richard collapsed with a seizure while he was in Poland having done a lecture. And when he came back to Australia, he found out that brain cancer treatment had barely advanced in 18, 19, 20 years. Professor Georgina Long at the Institute had the very bold idea that they would try something world first, which was to use immunotherapy before any kind of brain surgery and then further immunotherapy afterwards in combination with a personalised cancer vaccine, and later on some radiotherapy as well.

0: And so the idea was that Rich would be someone who would be a patient. He would be a guinea pig, I guess. It's probably a phrase that he didn't really like. But I guess he would be someone who would be willing to go through this treatment that nobody else had tried, with the risk that it might kill him quite quickly, but also with the benefit potentially down the track that it might, if all things go well, revolutionise brain cancer treatment, which would be of great benefit to thousands, tens of thousands, maybe even millions of people in future.
1: Yeah, and I mean, really importantly, that work hasn't finished. It's really just beginning, isn't it?
0: Yeah, that's right. The clinical trial in the States, based on the research that was done on Rich, opened earlier this year. So the first patients there, newly diagnosed patients, will be getting immunotherapy, have been getting immunotherapy, and a similar treatment. Then there would be some brain surgery after that and further immunotherapy. And it will take probably 2 years before the results of that come through, but the real hope is that this will be a real advance in the treatment of brain cancer.
2: Gary Maddox, who co-authored Richard Scollier's memoir Brainstorm, speaking earlier with Gemma Vaness.
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11: Thanks, Scott. Well, we'll start with the AFL, with Collingwood and Melbourne going into the final quarter of their King's Birthday clash at the MCG. And it is a narrow one at the moment. It is Collingwood by 5 points, 9-6-60 to 8-7-55. Just some of the key talking points have been around the injury front. Collingwood's Braden Maynard was ruled out earlier in the contest. That was after a shoulder injury. Meanwhile, Melbourne's Brodie Mychek, he was concussed after his head hit the turf in a tackle. He was stretchered off the ground and he has been taken to hospital for further assessment. Now, also the NRL, the game underway between the Bulldogs and the Eels, that is underway at the moment, and definitely not as high scoring as the AFL, as there was a scoreless first half for the first time since 2021. That being said, the Bulldogs have got 2 second-half tries, so that gives them a 12-0 lead over the Eels at Stadium Australia as they are rolling through the 57th minute or so of the contest. Now, continuing with rugby league, Queensland coach Billy Slater, he has praised the development of Dolphins back row Kulikefu Finifuiaki. The 22-year-old will make his state of origin debut in the second match against New South Wales in Melbourne. He's one of 5 Dolphins players selected, while Broncos star Reece Walsh is on the extended bench. Slater says Finifuiaki will add some punch from the interchange.
12: He runs pretty hard. Yeah, no, it's a big strength of his game. You know, I like his consistency with his carries, and I think the big development and improvement in his game has been his defence. He's worked really hard on that. Yeah, that'll be of value to the footy team as well.
11: Socceroos striker Tete Yenge says scoring a goal on debut was a dream come true. Yenge was the sole scorer in the Socceroos' 1-1 draw with Switzerland in San Diego on Sunday. It was Australia's final warm-up match before the team's first World Cup game against Turkey in Vancouver this Sunday. Yenge says that he's relishing the opportunity to represent his country.
13: I've said so many times, you know, you dream of moments like these. I'm just grateful to be here, enjoying my time, and yeah, you can't start any better than that, I guess. Feeling good, and now looking forward to the World Cup.
11: Meanwhile, Denmark's international friendly against Ukraine was abandoned after veteran midfielder Christian Eriksen collapsed on the pitch. The 34-year-old had to be fitted with a pacemaker after a similar incident in 2021, but he was given the green light to continue his playing career. Eriksen was seen clutching his chest with both hands before being shown laying on the ground. Denmark's team doctor says the former Tottenham and Manchester United player quickly regained consciousness and is undergoing further tests in hospital, adding that the pacemaker responded as it should have. Well, German tennis player Alexander Zverev has won the men's French Open title. The world number 3 came through 5 sets to beat Flavio Cabolli 6-1, 4-6, 6-4, 6-7, 6-1 to secure his first and long-awaited major triumph. Zverev is the first man other than Yannick Sinner or Carlos Alcaraz to win a Grand Slam singles title since 2023. Well, Kimi Antonelli has won a chaotic Monaco Formula One Grand Prix ahead of Lewis Hamilton and Isaac Hadjar. Australia's Oscar Piastri finished in fourth. With just 10 laps to go, the race was suspended with a red flag after Ferrari's Charles Leclerc crashed. And after a stoppage of more than half an hour, the race resumed with Antonelli holding his nerve and claiming a fifth win in a row. The Italian now leads the Drivers' Championship by 66 points. Well, Nelly Korda has won the Women's US Golf Open. The world number one just managed to hole a short par putt on the 18th green to finish on 8 under par and secure the title at the Riviera Country Club in Los Angeles. It's the American's fourth major title, but the first time that she's won the US Open. Grace Kim and Karis Davidson were the best of the Australians. They both finished in a tie for 22nd place at 2 over par. Scott.
2: Fraser, thank you very much.

0: News headlines in a moment, but first to the weather around Australia for tomorrow. For Tuesday, the 9th of June, Brisbane, you can expect a top of 23 degrees with showers easing. Sydney tomorrow, 21, partly cloudy. Canberra, it'll get to a top of 16 after a cold night, down to 1 degree and some morning frost. Top of 16 in the national capital tomorrow. 19 in Melbourne, becoming windy, a mostly sunny day though. Hobart, sunny and 17. 20 degrees, a possible late shower in Adelaide. 17 for you in Perth tomorrow, with a few showers about, but they'll ease later in the day. 31 degrees and partly cloudy in Darwin. Those are the capital city outlooks for Tuesday, the 9th of June. ABC News Radio, let's get some headlines now with Noni Edwards.
1: Thanks, Scott. Israel and Iran have traded large-scale missile attacks in the most direct fighting since April's ceasefire began. The IDF says it struck targets in western and central Iran in retaliation for an Iranian missile attack against northern Israel yesterday. The latest escalation came despite Donald Trump reportedly urging Benjamin Netanyahu to give peace talks more time. A powerful 7.8 magnitude earthquake has rocked the southern Philippines, reducing buildings to rubble. Local authorities say at least 15 people are dead and there are fears that numbers are rising. More than 100 aftershocks have been recorded since the initial earthquake. The epicentre was just 13 kilometres southwest of General Santos City, which has a population of 700,000 people. The Pacific Tsunami Warning Centre says the threat of a tsunami has now largely passed, but it is urging people to stay alert as sea levels may fluctuate in the next few hours. Leaders of European countries, including Ukraine, have set out conditions for reaching a lasting ceasefire in the war after meeting with President Volodymyr Zelensky in London. Conditions include an end to fighting and security guarantees for Ukraine. The leaders of Britain, Germany and France say they support a proposal for talks between Ukraine and Russia and that Europe would play a role in the discussions. The war has intensified in recent days with Ukrainian attacks on St. Petersburg and massive Russian drone assaults across Ukraine. And Italian fashion house Prada has unveiled an inner layer garment to be worn by NASA astronauts heading to the moon. The body-hugging suit, created in collaboration with the Houston-based space infrastructure developer Axiom, features liquid cooling and ventilation tubes knitted into the garment. The new product follows Prada's splashy foray into space fashion in 2024 with the unveiling of a spacesuit that is to be expected to be used for NASA's anticipated Artemis 4 moon landing in 2028. Will we see it on the catwalk though?
0: I don't know. Yeah, I might wear mine tomorrow. Noni, thank you.
1: See ya.
0: Noni, with the headlines, there'll be a full update news for you in just under half an hour from now.
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0: Coming up on ABC News Radio, the latest of that 7.8 magnitude earthquake that rocked the southern Philippines. It's come with tsunami warnings and it's believed at least 15 people have died and over 100 injured due to buildings being reduced to rubble. The earthquake struck off the island of Mindanao. And on this King's Birthday, honours aplenty, we're going to be speaking with Lisa Renice, Chief Executive. She is the head of Chief Executive Women, and today she joined the King's Birthday honours list. We're going to have a chat with Lisa in about 10 minutes from now. But first, North Korea has welcomed Xi Jinping for the Chinese President's first state visit in 7 years. Xi touched down a short time ago in Pyongyang to a grand entry with a large and jubilant crowd, along with a military marching band. William Yang is Crisis Group's senior analyst for Northeast Asia and a former freelance journalist, and he joins me now from Taiwan. William, welcome again to News Radio. Hello, William, are you there? And we don't seem to have William Yang just at the moment. We will come back to that. Shortly. William Yang getting some analysis for you on the visit of Xi Jinping to North Korea. William, are you there? Hello. No, we don't seem to have him. We'll move on for the moment to the Philippines, and that powerful 7.8 magnitude quake has rocked the southern Philippines, killing at least 15 people, injuring over 100 and reducing buildings to rubble. The epicentre was just 13 kilometres southwest of General Santos City, which has a population of 700,000 people. It struck off the island of Mindanao at a relatively shallow depth of 10 kilometres. The Pacific Tsunami Warning Centre says the threat of tsunami has now largely passed, but is urging people to stay alert as sea levels may fluctuate in the next few hours. More than 100 aftershocks have been recorded since the initial quake. Our Southeast Asia correspondent Tim Swanston has more from Jakarta.
3: At least 15 people that have been killed so far. That's a figure that we've just heard in the last hour or so from the Philippines Office of Civil Defence. It does say that that figure hasn't been fully verified yet at this stage. So it, along with many other agencies, are doing that work now, of course, working through damage assessments and so on. There's crews, of course, actively out on the ground at many of these structures that have collapsed. You know, we've seen that vision over the course of the morning of several buildings there in General Santos City that have just completely fallen down as a result of this violent shaking that took place at about 7:30 this morning. So those crews will be going through that, and like you did flag, it is quite possible that that death toll could rise from that figure of about 15 or so, which they're now trying to verify. They do say that more than 100 people have been injured. Now, many of those are school children. This was the first day back of school after the summer holidays there in the Philippines. And at that time that the earthquake hit, at about 7:30, children were out having flag-raising ceremonies for the start of the school term. We've seen vision of, violent shaking that took place at these schools. Children huddled to each other, they're praying for safety. Quite confronting vision there as that powerful earthquake hit, largely seeming to impact the city, General Santos, the southern city there on the southern Philippines island of Mindanao. So things are still very much evolving over the course of the day as far as those assessments are concerned, both in terms of damage as well, of course, as the death toll. We have heard from Philippines President Ferdinand Marcos Jr. He said that agencies are on standby to assess damage to infrastructure like roads and bridges and so on, but he was also ordering the suspension of school classes in those affected areas in Mindanao until further notice. He says the national government is moving and we will not leave Mindanao behind. So certainly quite powerful, quite strong. We're still trying to get a handle on exactly what the aftermath of that strong earthquake has been today, Joe.
4: And take us through the tsunami warnings that were issued in the wake of this, and were there any waves recorded anywhere?
3: Yeah, so we did see quite a slew of tsunami warnings that were issued in the aftermath of this powerful earthquake. It does appear that most of that tsunami threat has passed. There were warnings issued for here in Indonesia, for example, but by mid-morning, officials said that the tsunami threat had eased, although there were waves recorded in the north of Indonesia, in North Sulawesi, waves of between half a metre to about 0.75 or so of a metre. In the Philippines, they said that they were recording waves of about a metre or perhaps even a little bit further. So people are still, of course, on quite high alert with those aftershocks still occurring. People were ordered to higher ground and evacuations were taking place in the south of the Philippines. So while it does appear that that kind of tsunami threat has passed at this stage, no doubt officials will really be now, trying to work through those buildings that have collapsed to try and exactly get a full picture of damage and the death toll there.
0: That's our correspondent in Jakarta, Tim Swanston. Let's return now to our lead story from a few moments ago. North Korea has welcomed Xi Jinping for the Chinese president's first state visit in 7 years. He touched down a short time ago in Pyongyang to a grand entry with a large and jubilant crowd, along with a military march.

0: teaching ban. William Yang is the Crisis Group Senior Analyst for Northeast Asia and a former freelance journalist, and he joins me now. William, welcome again to News Radio.
1: Thank you for having me.
0: It is Xi's first visit to North Korea in quite some time. Why now? What's the significance of the timing?
1: I believe the significance of the timing reflects the Chinese government's outlook for the regional dynamics. It comes amid rising tensions between China and Japan, and also China's ongoing concern about the defense cooperation between the U.S., South Korea, and Japan. And on the other hand, China is also wary about North Korea's increasingly aggressive missile tests in recent months that likely is benefiting from the deepening relationship between Russia and North Korea, where Russia reportedly had provided some military technology to help advance and modernize the North Koreans' nuclear and also missile programs. So for China, this trip is really to sort of revitalize the bilateral relationship through deepened economic and trade exchanges, and at the same time managing the risk that is likely going to be posed by North Korea's more aggressive military posture and also tactics going forward.
0: So you mentioned Russia there, but so I take it that diplomatically, Russia, China, and North Korea aren't necessarily, you know, exactly aligned. Are there some risks for China in terms of North Korea being closer to Russia, closer to Moscow in some way than perhaps Beijing?
1: Right, exactly, because China's relationship with North Korea has long been prioritized and sort of propelled by bilateral economic exchanges. More than 90% of North Korea's legal trade goes to China. And so China has long been using that economic leverage to make sure that it remains North Korea's most important ally. And on the other hand, Beijing has long been wary about the possibility of a North Korean nuclear program that could destabilize the Korean Peninsula, which is a development that China really wants to avoid seeing. But in recent years, after Russia and North Korea deepened their military and defense-related cooperation, with North Korea supplying weapons and ammunitions and also soldiers for the ongoing war against Ukraine. And Russia has reportedly provided some military technology to help continue the modernization of North Korea's nuclear and missile program. That has certainly rattled and concerned Beijing when it comes to North Korea potentially becoming more emboldened to pursue its military ambition against South Korea, and how that likely is going to undermine the security situation in China's immediate neighborhood.
0: Oh, I'm surprised to hear you say that. So North Korea, despite its heavy dependence on China, particularly in terms of its economy, does have some strategic, power over Beijing because of Beijing's concerns about North Korea being disruptive on that peninsula.
1: Right, exactly. You know, I think North Korea likely now feels more confident and also more in a position to bargain vis-a-vis China. So on the one hand, they continue to want to revitalize the economic ties with China that has sort of been put on a pause because of the COVID pandemic. But on the other hand, they now are signaling to China, but also the world, really, that the achievement and the progress that they've made in their nuclear program is irreversible and non-negotiable. So they want China to understand that on the one hand, they want to continue to maintain this very close relationship between the two countries on the economic front, but they also at the same time want Beijing to understand that they are not in the appetite for actually giving up their nuclear program, even if China tries to use the economic leverage to pressure North Korea to put a pause to that progress.
0: Donald Trump, as we know, has shown a lot of interest and talks at times about restarting U.S. diplomacy discussions with North Korea. Is that a factor here for Xi Jinping as well with this visit?
1: So we know that when Trump and Xi met each other in Beijing in May, the U.S. readout talked about the two

0: leaders touched on the issue of denuclearization on the Korean Peninsula, but there is, in fact, no such mention from the Chinese side. I believe that coming into this meeting with North Korea, the priority is really to reassert China's influence over North Korea and making sure that North Korea, China remains North Korea's most important ally. And Xi Jinping might potentially use Trump administration's desire to discuss with North Korea and also potentially talking about the potential benefits of North Korea considering restarting some form of communication with Washington to further loosen the diplomatic marginalization that North Korea has faced over the last few decades. But I think whether Xi Jinping is in the position or whether it's in China's interest to actually facilitate a direct communication between Trump and Kim, I think it remains to be seen because, at the end of the day, China's top goal is really to make sure that North Korea remains in its close orbit and does not drift further away out of its spheres of influence.
1: William Yang, always good to have you on the program. Thank you.
0: Thank you.
1: William Yang from the Crisis Group, their senior analyst for Northeast Asia, speaking to me there from Taiwan about Xi Jinping's visit to North Korea. ABC News Radio, let's get some headlines now on the quarter hour. Professor Richard Scollier's family is remembering him for his dedication to research and to his loved ones after he died aged 59 following a three-year battle with brain cancer. His brother-in-law, Charles Nichols, spoke on behalf of the family this morning, thanking all Australians for their support, particularly over the past 3 years. And multiple tsunami alerts have been issued for several countries after a powerful earthquake hit the Philippines. The magnitude 7.8 quake struck Mindanao in the country's south, sending tsunami waves out, including as far as northern Australia, in waters around Tiwi Islands.

0: More than 900 Australians have been recognised for their outstanding contributions to society today with the King's Birthday Honours List. Scientists, social justice campaigners and community heroes are on the list, with their work ranging from youth mentorship to medical breakthroughs. Also among the recipients are women who have lobbied for gender equality in the workforce. Lisa Anise has dedicated her career to that cause. She's now the head of Chief Executive Women, which works with business and government to remove barriers to women's progression. And she joins us now. Lisa, welcome.
1: Good evening. How are you?
0: Good. Congratulations on being named on the King's Birthday Honours List. How do you feel?
1: Oh, thank you. Well, it's very humbling indeed. And it's humbling to be amongst so many incredible recipients of that award, but also recognising that when you work, the work you do in the community, you always collaborate with others to do that work.
0: Yeah, and speaking of that work, your first job was in the banking sector back in the 90s. That's always been known as very male-dominated, and I'm guessing perhaps 30-odd years ago that was even more so. How do you reflect on your early days in the workforce, particularly in an industry like that, and where we are now, and how you sort of see the questions of gender equality, particularly in the workplace?
1: I mean, I think that lots of things have changed and some things haven't changed very much at all. I think certainly my experience as a young grad in a 1990s workplace was probably similar to many others. But what has changed since then? We've certainly progressed in terms of the policy infrastructure that supports women and men at work. So things that didn't exist then exist now, things like paid parental leave, having a right to work flexibly. We know that there are greater provisions to try and create more safety and more respect at work. So certainly some things have really moved in the right direction.
0: You went on to work with the banks as the Sex Discrimination Act was implemented. What was that like, and how difficult was that to, you know, in a sense, to sort of sell the importance of an act, like a piece of legislation like that?

0: I mean, the first thing to say is that the Sex Discrimination Act was passed in 1984, but workplaces didn't really start contending with it until at least a decade after that. So in the mid to late 90s, it was really confronting in many workplaces that the idea that workplace sexual harassment was now illegal at work, the fact that we had to have conversations about it, the fact that we had to have difficult conversations around what does a respectful workplace look like. I mean, it was the Wild West. Back then, people were able to conduct themselves in a way that would be unimaginable now. And even things that we take for granted as being professional work environments now were not the case. So you'd have workplaces with calendars and bikini models on the walls. And that those, even in office environments, were considered okay. That would be very frowned upon now. Well, actually, it's unlawful now to create a hostile environment. So we have progressed, and I think it stresses the importance of a legal framework and a policy infrastructure to guide cultural change over time.
1: And what remain the big challenges? We know there's been huge developments in terms of parental leave over the years, particularly with paid maternity leave, but we know there is still a gender pay gap. What would you say now with looking back and what has been achieved that remain, I guess, the sort of the things that are really proving quite difficult to move?
0: I mean, we have seen really good progress in some areas. So the gender pay gap is narrowing and has narrowed, and that's especially been facilitated by WGEA pay gap transparency. We know we have more women and men sharing power in leadership. We still have a way to go, but that certainly has trended in a positive direction. In terms of parental leave, that's been a really positive story. We've not only have we expanded, we've moved away from just focusing on women and maternity leave to recognising that, you know, women and men have rights to be active parents, and that indeed many families where there are two parents, the idea of having a supportive structure where both women and men can take parental leave in heterosexual families really supports a modern family, and it really supports children. And so those things have all trended in the right direction. I think culturally it's been a lot harder to get men to take parental leave because the ramifications for them. But we certainly do know that young men and young fathers, actually, when they do take it, it's something that's very meaningful and important to them. And we've always had the view that gender equality, even when we're focusing on women's equity, is actually a really good thing for men. So the push for women's equality has created opportunities for men, for example, to take parental leave. And I think that win-win is really important.
1: Lisa, it's really good to chat to you today. We are sort of heading up to the news, so we're going to have to leave it there. But congratulations again on that honour today on the King's Birthday Honours List.
0: A pleasure. Thanks for having me on.
1: Lisa Anise, who is the head of Chief Executive Women, which works with business and government to remove barriers to women's progression in the workplace more broadly. And she was among 900 Australians recognised for outstanding contributions to society today with the King's Birthdays Honours List. This is ABC News Radio across Australia. Scott Wales with you. Very good to have your company. 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
1: 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This is ABC News Radio across Australia. Scott Wales with you. Very good to have your company. 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
1: Now to a story of where old meets new. A team of apprentices have spent the last 2 years turning a 1971 Morris Mini into an electric vehicle as an exercise to skill up the next generation of mechanics. Converting classic cars into EVs could offer a new path forward for the industry while future-proofing and making eco-friendly beloved old bangers for years to come. Millie Roberts has the story.
2: Lots of little touches to keep that original Mini feel. Charging point is in the old petrol cap, and then the interior is as it would have been back in the day.
3: In a mechanics workshop in Sydney's west, a small blue car from the 70s has been given a second shot at life. Where once this Morris Mini could be heard revving down the road, it now quietly whirs, its petrol engine and fuel tank gutted and replaced with an electric motor. David Dyer helped oversee the conversion.
4: One of the advantages of doing an EV conversion on an old car, it does bring it up to speed, so to speak, with modern cars. You're not getting in anyone's way. You are going to power up that hill. Essentially, this Mini is a modern Tesla underneath.
3: The Modern Classic Cars Foundation is upskilling first-year apprentices to turn classic and vintage cars into EVs, a practice David Dyer says is becoming more popular.
4: Yeah, so the demand for EVs in classic cars is there at the moment. It is growing significantly. People are now starting to realise that it's not such a bad thing to do. It modernises the car, it future-proofs the car.
3: Nick Highfield joined the training towards the end, ensuring the Mini was safe to drive and adding finishing touches. While a straightforward conversion can take weeks, it took 2 years for the team of budding auto electricians to pull this off, but not without hurdle.
5: We had some challenges with it actually charging properly. It was left scratching my head for a couple of weeks with the wiring harness issue, but once you get to the end and see the end result, it's big relief.
3: Keeping the steel frame as is, the car was reassembled like a puzzle.
5: I feel it's a way of the new world, especially with all the new cars. They're all coming out EVs. We don't really get much of an option of what sort of car we want, whereas if we can do an EV conversion, you can have the car you want and turn that into an electric car.
3: At around the $100,000 mark to turn an old car into an electric vehicle, David Dyer says the practice is mostly favoured by car enthusiasts or collectors. However, the Iran war has thrust the niche back into the spotlight amid fuel supply concerns, leading to electric vehicle sales skyrocketing.
4: So the EVs of the future, because we just don't know what's going to happen, whether petrol stays, whether it doesn't stay. One of the other problems is a lot of the rules are changing with respect to putting petrol engines in old cars, and this is a way of getting around that.
3: Michael Day is a national director at the Australian Electric Vehicle Association, who has been converting vehicles for 20 years.
6: The other is that it's easier to convert a car that's pre-2000 because of the safety systems, braking, airbags, and those sorts of things. ABS, it's a little more difficult to convert a modern vehicle.
1: Michael Day, the National Director at the Australian Electric Vehicle Association, ending Millie Roberts' report. Let's go back to Fraser for the sport.
7: Thanks, Scott. Well, let's give you one final update on the AFL and NRL clashes, which are underway at the moment. There's about 30 seconds left in the match between Melbourne and Collingwood in the AFL. That one is in the Demons' favour by 8 points. Cozzy Pickett with his third goal of the game to just give Melbourne that narrow advantage. So at this point, looks like they will take that game, which would move them up to fifth on the ladder. Collingwood, they would be in 11th position if the result stands the way it is, which as it looks likely. Meanwhile, on the NRL side of things, it is the Bulldogs that have managed to pull off a narrow 14-12 win over the Eels. The Eels able to get all the scoring happened in the second half as there was a scoreless first half for the first time since 2021. But the Eels managed to pull back from a 12-point deficit, managed to tie the scores, and then it was a Stephen Crichton penalty goal, which has given the Bulldogs that win there. So both of those games going all the way down to the wire on the King's birthday. Now, Continuing with the Rugby League, Queensland coach Billy Slater, he says that his side is bigger than just one player. That's after recalling Reece Walsh for Game 2 of the State of Origin series. The Broncos fullback has been named in the 19-man Queensland squad for next week's Origin Game 2 in Melbourne. And Dolphins forward Kulikefu Finifuiaki will make his debut off the bench, while Cowboys second rower Helam Lukia will join the squad as 20th man. Slater was concise when he was probed on his decision to select

0: Alex Walsh.
1: Look, I'll keep all that stuff in the house. You know, I've got a great relationship with Reece. You know, he's built a really good game, and if needed, I'm sure he'll go out there and perform that.
0: Australia's women's rugby sevens team are world champions after a 26-19 win over New Zealand in the final in Bordeaux. Madison Levi defied a knee injury to score a superb double, helping the Australians claim the title in France, their second overall title in 3 years. The Australian men's team ended up fifth in the season standings, winning their last match of the season 29-0 against Great Britain to claim seventh position at the event. Socceroos midfielder Cameron Devlin has defended the team's slow starts in recent practice matches. The Socceroos went a goal down early in a 1-0 loss to Mexico a week ago and Sunday's 1-1 draw against Switzerland in San Diego. But Devlin says the Socceroos perform well against the two sides, placed in the top 20 of FIFA's rankings. With the Socceroos' first World Cup game against Turkey just 6 days away, Devlin says the team has work to do, but they're still playing well.
2: When you're coming up against, you know, Mexico, Switzerland, they're really good teams. And I think the way, you know, we went about it in both second halves of both games shows, you know, the resilience and what kind of this team's, you know, always been about.
0: And Australian pole vaulter Curtis Marshall has pulled off a major upset, defeating world record holder Armand Duplantis at the Stockholm Diamond League meet. Marshall handed Sweden's two-time Olympic champion his first loss in more than 1,000 days when he cleared 5.9 metres to clinch victory. Scott?
3: Fraser, thank you very much. Fraser Fife with all the news there in sport. ABC News Radio across Australia, good to have your company this afternoon. 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

0: ABC News with Noni Edwards. The Israel Defence Forces say a second wave of Iranian missiles has been fired towards Israel. Chelsea Hetherington reports.
1: The latest wave of strikes comes hours after Israel launched airstrikes targeting central and western Iran in response to missile fire from Tehran. Sirens sounded in central Israel and the government urged the public to seek shelter. Iran has not immediately acknowledged the attack, but earlier said missiles fired at northern Israel are the beginning of a full week of continuous strikes in response to repeated violations of the ceasefire, including in Lebanon. This all comes despite US President Donald Trump urging his Israeli counterpart Benjamin Netanyahu not to fight back, but insists a deal to end the war with Iran is within reach.
0: Iran's foreign ministry spokesperson has warned that the US is responsible for the consequences of any escalation in the Middle East caused by Israel. Esmail Baghaei says Israel's actions cannot be separated from US policies. He says the developments will only worsen what he calls the chaotic situation of the diplomatic process with the US. World Vision says teams are assessing the scale of the disaster in the Philippines following a magnitude 7.8 earthquake off the coast of Mindanao. More than a dozen people have died and hundreds more were injured, with reports of several dozen damaged or collapsed buildings in General Santos City. Several countries in the region, including the Philippines, Indonesia and Japan, issued tsunami warnings, but most have now been lifted. World Vision's Elizabeth Delgado says they have a standby emergency response team.
2: So we are now preparing everything, who will go first to do the rapid assessment. And I think we'll be sending about five people within the day to the affected area to do a rapid assessment.
0: Peru's presidential runoff election remains undecided as authorities tally votes for the country's ninth leader in a decade. The BBC's Ione Wells reports from Lima.
3: Peruvians hoped for an election that would end years of political instability, which have seen Peru churn through eight presidents in a decade, some jailed, some deposed, some impeached. The right-wing Keiko Fujimori pledged a hardline approach to combating Peru's rising crime rate, in particular extortions. The left-wing Roberto Sanchez promised to tackle inequality with sweeping reforms to the tax system and by expanding the state. The results so far don't suggest an end to the country's polarization. Whoever wins will have around half the country against them and no majority in Congress. Some of the bold changes promised could prove a challenge to implement.
0: Back home, police have charged three more teenagers allegedly involved in a stabbing in Bendigo. Police allege the teen

0: Incidents were part of a group of masked attackers who stabbed a homeless man following an altercation in a Bendigo laneway last Thursday night. The man went to a nearby bar for help and was taken to hospital with serious injuries. Two 15-year-old boys and a 17-year-old boy were arrested earlier today and have now been charged with offences including assault using a weapon. A 16-year-old boy was also arrested last week. The family of a man who died in Central Australia's Finke Desert Race have remembered him as a larger-than-life character, Roxanne Fitzgerald reports.
1: Motorcyclist Matthew Bielefeld died early on Sunday afternoon after crashing on the outback track. And while paramedics tried to resuscitate him, he was declared dead at the scene. The man's family have issued a statement describing him as an all-round sportsman who was excited to return home to Alice Springs to compete in the race with his brother. They have thanked the emergency services, helicopter crew and other competitors who stopped to help during the fatal accident. A report is being prepared for the coroner.
0: Bird lovers on WA's Midwest coast have been treated to a rare sight with a black-headed gull making an appearance in the city of Geraldton. Black-headed gulls usually migrate between Europe and Asia and have been spotted less than a dozen times in Australia. Tegan Douglas from BirdLife Australia says the visitor has made itself at home with the local seagull population.
2: It's just sitting in amongst the regular silver gulls, our everyday seagulls. It's feeding with them. It's doing what they do. It's doing the cheeky thing like feeding on hot chips as well as sort of mooching around the beaches and finding its own food. It's just fitted in with the locals like you wouldn't believe.
0: To sport now, and Nelly Korda's won the women's US Golf Open. The world number one just managed to hole a short par putt on the 18th green to finish on 8 under par and secure the title at the Riviera Country Club in Los Angeles. It's the American's fourth major title, but the first time she's won the US Open. Grace Kim and Karis Davison were the best of the Australians. ABC News.
3: Good evening. Welcome to PM. I'm Stephanie Smale, coming to you from the lands of the Turrbal and Yuggera people in Brisbane. Tonight, Israel and Iran exchange rocket fire as the conflict in the Middle East escalates. Also, the southern Philippines smashed by a magnitude 7.8 earthquake, and the Ditch the Witch campaign makes a return to Australian politics.
4: The sexist campaign targeting the Victorian Premier is totally unacceptable and has no place in public life.
3: Israel and Iran are trading large-scale missile attacks, prompting fears the fragile ceasefire between the countries will unravel. It's the most direct fighting between the two warring powers since the ceasefire was established 2 months ago. The United States has been urging Israel not to attack Iran again, with President Donald Trump telling the American broadcaster NBC before the strikes began that he wants the attacks against Lebanon to be scaled back.
5: I disagree with him on a couple of things. I'd like to see Lebanon have a better life. I'd like to see a more surgical attack on Hezbollah. I think it should be more surgical.
3: The renewed fighting complicates any possible peace deal between the United States and Iran. For more, I spoke to the ABC's Middle East correspondent, Matt Doran, in Jerusalem.
6: Steph, good afternoon. There has been a series of missile attacks launched against Israel over the course of the last couple of hours or so. And it's not only Iran which has been launching these missiles, but also the Iranian proxy in Yemen. The Houthis launched a missile towards Israel as well, and that set off warning sirens across the centre of the country, cities such as Tel Aviv and Jerusalem, among those areas where people were told to seek shelter. Certainly when we were in the shelter here at the ABC Bureau, we could hear quite significant explosions overhead in Jerusalem, and clearly Israel's air defence systems whipping into gear to try to pick those missiles out of the sky. And it does appear at this stage that they have done that job. They've been able to intercept most of those missiles, and certainly not any injuries reported as yet. But we do need to stress that because Israel is effectively now returning to a state of war, the information that we're going to here from authorities may well be limited. If some of those missiles have hit sites, we might not actually hear about them, particularly if they are sensitive military or intelligence sites across the country. So that's been the thing, what's been happening over the course of the last couple of hours, and certainly this country remaining on high alert now.
3: Things are moving quickly. Can you take us through what's happened in the past 24 hours?
6: So we can really trace this back to some of the events that were happening in Lebanon over the course of yesterday, but really over the course of the last week. There has been intense fighting between Israel and the Iranian-backed militant group Hezbollah in southern Lebanon in particular. Israeli forces operating on the ground there in territory they seized during the invasion of southern Lebanon back in March. Hezbollah has been firing attacks against those soldiers, but it's also been launching rockets and drones at some of the small communities in Israel that really hug that Israel-Lebanon border. In response to that, Benjamin Netanyahu ordered a strike against a claimed Hezbollah target in the suburb of Dahiya in Beirut. That's a southern suburb stronghold of Hezbollah there. That was the first time that there had been a strike in Beirut for, certainly in that part of Beirut, for some time there. And that, in turn, has prompted this angry response from Iran. Last night, at local time, around 10 p.m., so that's around 5 a.m. on Australia's east coast, warnings started to come through of Iranian missiles being fired towards the north of Israel. While that was happening, we were also seeing the Iranian foreign minister, among others, posting an image of the Iranian flag alongside the Lebanese flag, clearly showing that these things are linked there. Fast forward a couple of hours, Benjamin Netanyahu has spoken to the US President Donald Trump. Clearly, the US President has tried to pressure Benjamin Netanyahu to hold fire, not to launch retaliatory strikes, but Benjamin Netanyahu has pressed ahead anyway, and those strikes have happened across Iran, and multiple sites being hit, including, as we've learned in the last short while, a petrochemical plant in the southwest of the country near the Iraqi border.
3: Is this the end of the ceasefire?
6: Look, that is a very good question, and it really depends on what the definition of a ceasefire is. Perhaps, somewhat presciently, the US President Donald Trump was asked about what a ceasefire actually means in the course, in the context of these negotiations he's been holding with Iran. And he said, in that part of the world, clearly referring to the Middle East, he said a ceasefire is moderate firing as opposed to all-out war. Now, that was, of course, before what we had seen here. I think certainly there are many people suggesting that this ceasefire, if it is not shattered, it is certainly hanging by a thread. And I think it will really depend on what happens in the coming hours, whether or not we see more Israeli strikes on Iran, whether we see more Iranian strikes on Israel, how that sort of spiral continues in the next couple of hours or so, and whether this is a return to all-out war. Certainly countries across this region are on high alert. We're seeing flight disruptions in some parts of the region, everyone sort of preparing for the worst. Even though we don't really know what's going to happen as yet.
3: How much harder does this fight between Israel and Iran make it for the US President Donald Trump to get out of the wider conflict?
6: Yeah, so Donald Trump is already trying to say that this won't affect the negotiations between the US and Iran, which are being run through mediators Pakistan. But this is also a man who has said repeatedly over the course of the last couple of weeks, the last couple of months, that Iran was desperate for a deal to end the war, that a deal was imminent, that it was looming, that it was going to be announced the next day or the day after that, and no deal has ever appeared.
3: The ABC's Middle East correspondent Matt Doran there. A powerful earthquake has shaken parts of the southern Philippines, the 7.8 magnitude quake sparking tsunami warnings in Indonesia, Malaysia and Japan. Images of collapsed buildings and flooding are emerging, as well as reports of widespread power outages. But the full scale of the disaster is still unclear, as Rachel Hayter reports.
7: It's the first day back at school in the Philippines, but classes have been suspended by a massive earthquake. Dust rises from a building leaning dangerously at Matanao National High School in Davao del Sur in Mindanao in the southern Philippines. Hundreds of school children are gathered on the grass nearby.
8: Today is the first class of the students from the summer break.
7: Elizabeth Delgado is World Vision's field operations manager in Mindanao, where this magnitude 7.8 earthquake struck.
8: I just heard something, an alarm, and then I just felt that I wanted to fall down. And then there's a blast. Then there's this earthquake happens. And then I ran outside of my house, somehow panicking, without getting my phone, without getting my keys. And I think it lasted almost a minute.
7: The country's seismology agency, the Philippine Institute of Volcanology and Seismology, says this quake hit 13 kilometres southwest of General Santos City in the southernmost tip of Mindanao, which is the Philippines' second largest island. It had a depth of 10 kilometres. More than 700,000 people live in General Santos City, a commercial hub known for its tuna processing industry. The Civil Aviation Authority of the Philippines has confirmed General Santos Airport has suspended its operations for safety assessments. Elizabeth Delgado says her teams are still assessing the scale of this disaster.

0: rations for safety assessments. Elizabeth Delgado says her teams are still assessing the scale of this disaster.
1: World Vision always have a standby emergency response team. So we are now preparing everything, who will go first to do the rapid assessment. And I think we'll be sending about 5 people within the day to the affected area to do a rapid assessment. So World Vision has already a standby team to go to the area. And then we're still monitoring, really monitoring the children, especially the one that in our areas, how they are. And you know that the trauma they experience again, because last year we thought last year was the worst, but today is worse.
0: The Philippines is located on the Pacific Ring of Fire, an arc of seismic faults around the ocean. So it's often hit by earthquakes and volcanic eruptions. Tsunami warnings were issued in the Philippines, Indonesia, Malaysia, and Japan, with people in coastal areas warned to move to higher ground. The Joint Australian Tsunami Warning Centre had initially warned there was a potential tsunami threat for Christmas Island and the Northern Territory, but that was soon cancelled.
2: Rachel Hayter reporting. The Prime Minister has made an extraordinary appeal to Australians about the nature of the political debate in this country. Anthony Albanese has joined others in condemning a sexist campaign against Victorian Premier Jacinta Allen. He says violent and sexist language is too prevalent, and he's calling on Australians to reject the politics of division. Rachel Mealy reports.
3: Another week, another opinion poll showing One Nation ahead of Labor. The Prime Minister says Australians are sending him a clear message.
4: To paraphrase, it's the economy, stupid. It's always the economy that sets the parameters for debate.
3: The latest news poll figures continue the recent trend and show One Nation's popularity surging while support for the major parties is falling away. Anthony Albanese says his government acknowledges that economic pressures are driving everyday Australians into the arms of One Nation.
4: Many people feel that the system isn't working for them, that they're working for the economy, not the economy working for them, that they're working hard, struggling to save, can't get their own roof over their head, for example. We want to make sure that we put in place mechanisms that do make a difference. Not political easy decisions, but the right decisions. And that if governments don't respond to that, there'll be a continued rise in populism, be it of the right or the left. It's something that we're seeing. We're seeing globally.
3: He's called for Australians to be more patriotic and reject the politics of division.
4: I want an Australia that is united, one that has social cohesion at our core, one that respects people for who they are, but is patriotic about all of us being Australians.
3: The Prime Minister wants to see the temperature turned down in political debates, fearing what could happen if the mood doesn't change.
4: What I don't want to do is to have a press conference in this courtyard after a tragedy.
3: He singled out a sexist attack on Victoria's Premier Jacinta Allen. Billboards mounted on trucks have been seen in Melbourne for the past few weeks, which depict the Premier wearing a pointed hat alongside the slogan, "Ditch the Witch."
4: The sexist campaign targeting the Victorian Premier is totally unacceptable and has no place in public life. We want to encourage women to enter public life, and it should be a contest of ideas, not personal attacks.
3: Anthony Albanese pointed to rising rates of personal threats against politicians.
4: You can have a disagreement with people's policy position by all means. You don't have to denigrate people in such a personal way. It has got to stop. Young girls will see that, depiction of a premier as a witch, just like the denigration that Julia Gillard suffered from as Prime Minister. And it is just not on.
3: In 2012, Julia Gillard stood in Parliament to deliver this address.
5: I will not be lectured about sexism and misogyny by this man. I will not.

0: lectured about sexism and misogyny by this man. Not now, not ever.
1: That speech followed then opposition leader Tony Abbott standing with protesters outside Parliament House who carried signs calling her a witch. Today, former Prime Minister Julia Gillard made a rare political statement. In a letter posted on social media, she says, "I'm disgusted to see the use of the slogan 'Ditch the Witch' in Victoria aimed at Premier Jacinta Allen. This was a slogan used against me as Prime Minister 15 years ago." She goes on to say, "Whoever funded the billboards bearing these signs should be outed for what they are, unimaginative, ugly sexists." One Nation leader, Pauline Hanson, was less sympathetic towards the Victorian Premier.
2: "Suck it up, sweetheart. Right, if you've seen what's happened to me over the years, I remember years ago Tim Fisher called me a witch and I should be burned at the stake. So I've been tagged that long before you. So anyway, it's just toughen up."
3: One Nation leader Pauline Hanson ending that report from Rachel Mealy. This is PM. I'm Stephanie Smale. You can hear all our programs live or later on ABC Listen. Ahead, the Governor-General Sam Mostyn braves an icy bath as part of a charity fundraiser at the MCG. Tributes are flowing for world-renowned cancer researcher and former Australian of the Year, Professor Richard Scollier. The medical pioneer has died from an aggressive brain tumour aged 59 after using his own groundbreaking immunotherapy research to help treat his own cancer. The Prime Minister Anthony Albanese has offered Professor Scollier's family a state funeral, which they've accepted.
4: "The world is a better place because of Richard Scollier's contribution. He continued to work right up until the very end, until it was impossible. May he rest in peace."
3: Richard Scollier's legacy is being remembered as other pioneering Australians are acknowledged for their work. 949 Australians have been recognised in this year's King's Birthday Honours List, and 34-year-old Sarah Ward is the youngest. She has been awarded a Medal of the Order of Australia for her work with social welfare organisations and as a youth and disability advocate. She joined me a short time ago. Sarah Ward, thanks for joining us and congratulations.
5: Thank you so much for having me.
3: You started volunteer work when you were only 13. Why did you start so young?
5: I started so young because I was brought up by my dad, my family, and he was really heavily involved in not-for-profit organisations. And so I got involved as soon as I could. I saw other people doing it and I was like, hey, I want to be involved. I want to contribute. I want to give back as well. So I got involved as soon as I could as well.
3: So what sort of work were you doing at that young age, and how do you think that's shaped where you are now?
5: Interchange Adderis has a really fantastic volunteer program for recreational volunteering. So it's providing opportunities for young people to connect with other young people who may have disabilities or additional challenges, but also reducing access barriers. How can you make something more accessible? What are the things in the world that really aren't? And how do we make things so that people can access the world?
3: What are the biggest challenges that you see young people facing in Australia today?
5: A lot of the time, young people are so creative and passionate, and they have spent so much time, you know, researching things and giving back to things, but often that's not recognised or not seen. And so I think it's often that they're just overlooked, and or people make judgments about what they're there to do or why they're there before they even take the time to get to know them. And I think that's a really big barrier for a lot of young people because they can't even get their foot in the door.
3: You've pushed through that on your own, and one of your biggest successes has been your theatre company, Misfit Theatre. Tell me about that and how that works.
5: Yeah, so when I was 17, I founded a theatre company which was created from writing, producing and directing a show that I created when I was in high school. We were able to create a platform where the issues that mattered to us were talked about and addressed, and we could really share the things that mattered to us. And from there, I was able to then create more programs and more opportunities for young people. We were able to build creative writing programs from there to help young people to, you know, create their own stories and write their own plays and poems and short stories. And that is the whole mission that I have, is to provide young people with opportunities to do that so that their voices can be heard. And in terms of the impact that we've had, you know, it's different for every single person. For some of them, it's about giving them a creative voice and helping them to find that. For some of them, it's about finding a place to call home and to feel safe. For some of them, it's been about helping them to work out, you know, who they are and how they identify and to feel safe and comfortable to express that. But also, you know, a place where they can talk about their mental health or to talk about their experiences as a young person without judgment, in a safe space, and to share those with other people and to feel that sense of connection through shared experience and understanding.
3: And Sarah, what message would you give to other young people hoping to make a difference in their communities?
5: To give it a go. Any person can create a difference and can do something really great and build a community. All it takes is just giving it a go and giving it a try, and you'd be amazed how many people will jump on board to support you, because everyone should have a safe space and everyone should have places where they feel like they belong and can contribute. And the more people we have building these types of spaces, the better we're going to have mental health be, the better we're going to have our reliance on services be, because we're going to be creating those within community. And that is the end goal, isn't it, is to build community for everybody.
3: Sarah Ward, thanks so much for joining PM.
5: No, thank you.
3: Medal of the Order of Australia recipient Sarah Ward there. High-profile Australians have braved an icy plunge at the Melbourne Cricket Ground to honour the late Neil Danaher and raise funds for motor neurone disease. 10 well-known Australians, including Governor-General Sam Mostyn, have slid into a pool of sub-zero waters in this year's Big Freeze event. The annual fundraiser has been emotional after Danaher's death 2 weeks ago. Kathleen O'Connor reports.
6: For 11 years, AFL legend Neil Danaher has stood on the pitch of the Melbourne Cricket Ground in front of a crowd of thousands as one of the founders of the Big Freeze fundraiser. But this year, his image stood several metres tall.
7: What a great moment this is, both clubs meeting in the middle of the MCG to run through the banner in honour of Neil Danaher.
6: It's the first year Neil Danaher hasn't attended the fundraiser after he died 2 weeks ago following a long battle with motor neuron disease. Fight MND's annual fundraiser is now in its 12th year, which takes place alongside the AFL match between the Demons and Collingwood. The day began at Federation Square, where supporters from both teams united wearing one colour.
8: Today we come together irrelevant of the colours we're wearing and who we barrack for. For just a few hours' time, in a show of solidarity for Neil, arguably his greatest lesson was that we're always more powerful when we unite against a common cause.
6: Light blue Fight MND beanies could be seen splashed across the city as thousands walked to the MCG. Upon arrival, 10 personalities, handpicked by the Danaher family in costumes, plunged into an ice bath to raise money for motor neuron disease. The Governor-General of Australia, the Honourable Sam Mostyn, was one of them.
9: I am somewhat controversially going down the slide into the ice bath. Some might say that lacks dignity, but my response is simply that Neil Danaher, when he was Australian of the Year, asked me to do this, and I've spoken with his family, and as Neil would say, play on. The dignity that Neil showed us in his managing his disease over 13 years, one of the most terrifying and horrific ways to end your life, and yet he made it all about dignity and showing up and about how we can always be better.
6: Comedian and author Andy Lee was the first to embrace the pool of freezing water, dressed as his own cartoon character, Wiz, a blue monster from the ABC TV show called Do Not Watch This Show.
10: Oh, look, it's a huge honour. I was asked about 6-7 weeks ago. I love Neil, had so many interactions over the past. So obviously the events of the last couple of weeks have made it even more special. He's a very, very amazing human being.
6: Followed by Australian Diamonds and Vixen's netball champion, Joe Weston, dressed as Kylie Minogue.
11: It was so special. When Ben called me, I was, you know, so honoured, I think, to be asked. It's such an incredible cause. Any funding that can go towards finding a cure or doing research, I just think I was happy to be an advocate. excited for it.
6: And Australian singer Amy Shark dressed as Amy Winehouse.
12: Goodness, I mean, this is such an incredible cause, and it's right and it's important to find a cure.
6: Since 2014, Fight MND has invested more than $117 million into MND research to support Australians living with motor neuron disease, including 15 clinical trials for Australian patients and 34 drug development projects. Neil's wife, Jan Danaher, spoke to Channel 7.
13: I mean, every year I'm really taken aback by how many people have bought a beanie, but this year it's absolutely incredible. And the whole ground is just blue, and it looks amazing. And we look forward to now using the money really well and putting it into research, and let's get closer to beating this. And one day we'll be able to say there's a treatment for this. Yeah, you won't have to worry.
3: Neil Danaher's wife, Jan, ending that report by Kathleen O'Connor. Thanks for joining me for PM. I'm Stephanie Smale. The podcast of the full PM program is available on ABC Listen. We'll be back at the same time tomorrow. Good night.

0: plant a handful of seeds in the same spot in your garden. Give them the same water, food, and sunlight, and you expect them to all grow in the same way, right? Well, you don't have to be a gardener to know that that's not always the case. Some plants shoot up, while others lag behind. Why the difference? Crowdscience listener George from Ghana is wondering if it's possible that plants might just have different personalities. I'm Alex Lathbridge, and I'll be digging for the answer to that question on Crowdscience after the news.
1: BBC News with Alan Smith. The Israeli military says Iran has launched a new barrage of missiles towards Israel as both countries continue to exchange rocket fire for the first time since the ceasefire in April. Earlier, Iran said it was beginning a week of continuous strikes in response, it said, to repeated violations by Israel of the ceasefire in Lebanon, including targeting the southern suburbs of Beirut. The Israeli strikes have taken place despite President Trump reportedly telling Prime Minister Benjamin Netanyahu to refrain from further attacks. Crude oil prices have jumped in response to the latest attacks in the Middle East. Brent crude rose by more than 5% to just under $100 a barrel. President Xi Jinping has arrived in North Korea for his first visit for 7 years. Before leaving China, he hailed what he called an invincible friendship between the two countries. In Armenia, the party of the Prime Minister Nikol Pashinyan has won crucial parliamentary elections with about 50% of the vote. The vote on Sunday was Armenia's first general election since a crushing military defeat by Azerbaijan in 2023. Officials in the southern Philippines say at least 15 people have been killed by an earthquake which struck off the island of Mindanao. Civil defence officials say more than 120 people were injured. The presidential election runoff in Peru is close as votes are being counted. The right-wing candidate Keiko Fujimori and her left-wing rival, the congressman Roberto Sanchez, are running neck and neck, with the lead narrowly swinging from one to the other. The Japanese city of Utsunomiya has closed all 94 of its primary and middle schools after a bear was seen in the city for the first time. The city authorities said the bear was spotted in a residential area near a park on Saturday evening. It remains at large after the last sighting early on Monday morning. And that's the world news from the BBC in London.
2: So this is what we call spawn, and that would be the seed for the mushrooms. After it's been boiled and it's cooled down, you see the process of the thing being colonized over time.
0: I'm standing on a patch of land just behind a church north of Accra in Ghana, and I'm peering at what looks to my untrained eyes like a plastic bag full of decomposing sawdust.
2: Once it's completely colonized, it will turn from this dark brownish thing into some white creamy stuff, and then you know it's ready to be open.
0: But it's not decomposing sawdust, it's actually mushroom spores. Silly me. You're listening to Crowd Science from the BBC World Service, the programme that plants the seeds of your curiosity, waters them with some fascinating science, and then watches them bloom into really satisfying answers. I'm Alex Lathbridge, and right now, Crowd Science listener George is showing me

0: the complex and delicate process of mushroom inoculation. He's a mushroom farmer, or at least he is these days.
1: I retired. So after I left, I plunged myself into farming, to be specific, mushroom farming. And I just took it just like that. So it was love at first introduction.
0: Really?
1: So let's go in here first, and I'll show you a bit of the process that I just spoke about.
0: This is possibly the most impressive amateur shed I've ever seen. And I'm here for a good reason. George is going to show me the inspiration behind the question he wrote in.
1: These mushrooms that we grow, they are the oyster mushrooms, right? Now, although the spawn, that's the seed, are cast the same day, some will shoot up just like that. In a matter of days, they've grown big enough to be harvested. There are others, too, that will take their time. It's like, why is this one dragging? Why is this one not coming as fast as this one was? And I've seen some plants, the same species. For instance, if I plant corn today, there may be three corn seeds that I put in one particular hole. But when they sprout up, you see one of them just shooting up just like that. The other one will be floundering. It's not really growing as fast as the other one. And it kept me thinking, could it be that one plant is maybe more boisterous or more assertive, or this one is more conservative and wouldn't rise up so fast? And it got me thinking. That's why I asked the question. If individual species of the same plants have distinct personalities.
0: Now, before I get a load of emails from angry mycologists, I know that mushrooms aren't plants. They're in entirely different kingdoms from one another. In fact, fungi are closer related to animals, to us, than they are to plants. But, as George has noted, his plants and his mushrooms seem to have something in common. Take identical specimens, give them the exact same environment, same nutrients and the same care, and they still seem to behave differently from one another. So, do plants, not mushrooms too, but let's stick with plants, have distinct personalities? Are some of them bolder, braver, or shyer than their neighbours? Let's find out. Luckily, just an hour and a half drive north from George's farm, up a partially made road which nearly killed our car's suspension, is a place where they know everything there is to know about plants.
2: This is baobab seeds, collected late last year in December. And you can see the variation in the seed colour that we collected.
0: Could I please get you to introduce yourself?
2: Okay. My name is Dr. Bisa, and I'm the head of the Plant Genetic Diversity Division. I'm here with Eric.
3: Eric Opokumensa.
2: He's also a PhD holder, and we work in the division as scientists together.
0: I'm at the Plant Genetic Resources Research Institute, or the PGRRI, in Bunsu, north of Accra, here in Ghana. It's the National Gene Bank of Ghana, and their mission is to collect, catalogue and preserve all the different native and crop plants that the country has to offer, and find out a little more about what each of them can do.
2: Our mandate as a diversity division is to profile our crops, to know the personality of the crops we have. We grow them out in the field, and then we document the characteristics at three levels: the morphological characterization with a set of descriptors, the biochemical characterization, and then the DNA profiling.
0: Now, our listener George, now his question was, do plants have personalities? What are your thoughts?
2: Yes, plants do have personalities, and the personalities are constituted by a set of traits. You can identify one material that is early maturing, has good taste or sweet or sour. You can have one that is tolerant to diseases, one that is tolerant to drought or salt stress. So all these characters together constitute the personality.
0: Dr. Bisa and her colleagues here have prepared a little demonstration for us. Laid out in the courtyard in front of the seed processing room is a long table, absolutely covered with all sorts of produce. There's some giant, hairy-looking seeds, some enormous fruits, and some tiny clusters of nuts. Most of them are a mystery to me.
2: We are sure.

0: showing the diversity of the crops we have in the genbank. And you can see the variation in the seed colour.
1: Is that a seed? It's very big. It's almost the size of a toddler.
2: We have the chaff fruit here. And then even the colour indicates that there are different types. You see this one a bit brownish.
1: Okay,
2: yes. Yeah, so this one which is green. So not only about the colour, but even the shape. This one is more cylindrical. And then you see this one is a bit more oval. And then if you look at this one, also a different type. So we think about the colour, the shape, and so many other things.
1: This is just what George was talking about. The same kinds of plants, grown from the same kinds of seeds and given all the same growing conditions, and yet they can turn out really different. Whether you think of these as different personalities or just different traits, it all comes from the same place, from variation at the genetic level.
0: Traits are constituted by genes, and during typing of genes, mistakes happen. So you may have mutations in the copying, and this causes the variation in the different traits, representing differences in the genetic makeup.
1: As Dr. Abisa explained, every new seed will have tiny genetic variations from the seed next to it, and it's that variation which leads to the differences in colour, size, or speed of growth. One plant might sprout just a bit quicker or produce a fruit that's just a bit sweeter. If a genetic variation produces something useful, the PGRRI can breed from it, reproducing those genes, and then distribute those seeds to farmers to help them get the very best crops in the ground just where they're needed.
0: So, for instance, if you have an early maturing variety which has a short duration, you can deploy them in areas that have short rainfall, in drought areas, so that they can mature early within a short time, and then farmers can get appreciable yield even if the weather conditions are not good.
3: And now here I've got three very big green seeds, and they look exactly the same.
2: So this one is called a breadfruit. So if you don't have the yam, then you can use this one as a yam.
1: These genetic strains they're working on here don't just make you a juicier breadfruit or an early sprouting rice. They're also researching ways that plants could survive droughts, resist disease, and leach toxic heavy metals out of the soil, where it's been polluted by galamse, or illegal mining. So this is some really serious science. But you know what? There's something that feels just a little bit unserious about listener George's question, the idea of a plant having a personality. I couldn't help myself from bringing along just a bit of his whimsical spirit, and Dr. Eric Opukumensa was well up for the challenge.
3: This is not a scientific question. I want you to give them a sort of personality. What sort of personality would you say? So let's start. This is the breadfruit, right?
0: Yes.
3: What sort of personality would you say is important here?
2: You know, sometimes if you are in trouble, somebody comes in to assist you. So in times when by we don't have the yam, which we actually use, now breadfruit will come in to assist us. So it has that special personality that assists us when we are in trouble.
3: Then what am I seeing here? Because these are tiny little orange things. What are they?
2: Yeah, so this is an African star fruit. You know, before the white men came with their chewing gum, we also had our own. You can chew it for a long time. Locally, we call it alasa. So star fruit too, you see, there are some people who say, okay, we want to go so beautiful. We want to enjoy life. And if you look at star fruit, you see it, it's so beautiful, so attractive. So that is the personal nature of star fruit.
3: Now, there are a few beige-coloured seeds there, and I do know what they are because there's a label there that says nutmeg.
2: Yes, very important. So nutmeg is a spicy plant, and we have the fruits here.
3: I'm going to answer this next one myself. I think nutmeg is just hardy. It's there when you need it. It's cooperative. It's adaptable. That's what I think the personality of nutmeg is. Would you agree?
2: Well, yes, I do agree, but it can also put something in your pocket. So nutmeg fruits all year round. So anytime you need it, it will tell you, yes, I am here. I'm ready to assist you. I'm ready to take you from poverty. So take me, go and sell me, get something into your pocket. So nutmeg is our very important friend. It is always there. A friend indeed is a friend in need.
1: So far in the show, we found out that plants, even plants of the same species, can look and act very different from one another. They have different traits, different characteristics. But can we really describe them as having different personalities? You're listening to Crowd Science from the BBC World Service. I'm Alex Lathbridge, and I'm trying to answer a question from listener George, nature lover, mushroom farmer, and owner of a truly well-built shed. He wants to know if plants have personalities. So, let's bring it back to the human world. When we think about our own human personalities, it's not just about what's encoded in our DNA. It's also about how you behave, the way you communicate with others, and the choices you make. All of those things require some uniquely human qualities, like the power of thought, intelligence, a brain. And these are qualities that plants just don't have, right?
4: People make a big fuss about it when I say we study plant intelligence and people go crazy. Oh my God, plants cannot possibly be intelligent. They have no neurons, they have no brains.
1: This is a man who thinks that plants might have a lot more going on than you think.
4: Of course, if you are thinking that the plant is rationalizing, is thinking with words, hey, should I do this or that? Then that's the mistake. They make their own decisions in their own way. Well, I'm Paco Calvo. I'm the director of the Minimal Intelligence Lab at the University of Murcia. We study plants. That's what we do. Not just plants, but their intelligence.
1: In Paco's lab at the University of Murcia in Spain, they think that if you want to understand plant personality, you have to understand plant behavior. And if you want to understand their behavior, you have to slow right down to their pace of life.
4: We need to make the effort not to speed plants up, but to slow ourselves down. And I do that. I sit on a stool next to the climbing bean and watch it to the naked eye. Then you will get to see things that you could miss otherwise. So we've got to sit back and relax. Chill out.
1: Slow down enough, and what might look like automatic, mindless growth patterns begins to look a lot like intelligent behavior.
4: Plant behavior is intelligent behavior insofar as it's not just adaptive, but anticipatory and flexible, I may add. So if behavior is not flexible enough, you might simply be following a pre-programmed routine encoded in your genes. But that's not the way it works, because things happen out there. You never know if what did work for you yesterday might still work tomorrow. Things do change. That means you might need to flexibly change gear as the situation demands and anticipate the best course of action. One of the plant models that I love is Cuscuta. That's a parasitic plant. So it doesn't have chlorophyll. It cannot make its own food. That means it's so important for Cuscuta to find a host plant to latch onto and suck up its sugars. And it will choose the more juicy one, so the one that has more sugars. So if it's a tomato plant and a cereal like wheat or something, it will go for tomato, of course. But if tomato is not an option, it will reconsider. So it will pick the best considering the possibilities, right?
1: Now, you may just think that, sure, a plant can grow towards something that it needs, like water, sugar, the sun. But this isn't necessarily intelligence. That could be an automatic action, no thinking required. But Paco thinks it's more sophisticated than that.
4: That could be the case if they were responding to sources of stimulation on a one-to-one basis. So I sense light, I grow towards light. I sense a chemical gradient, I grow towards that chemical. I sense water, I grow towards water. But plants don't do that. Plants have to integrate all those incoming sources in order to provide a response that is adaptive. So the same amount of water in a given situation might mean, hey, this is the way to go. And in a different situation, it might mean, I don't care, because something else is catching my eye. So an integrated response allows the plant to decide which way to grow.
1: Paco thinks that plants make choices, and that different plants of the same species might choose slightly differently in the same scenario. This is beginning to sound a lot more like personality to me.
4: There is a field called phytoacoustics, so plant acoustics. And plants can tell whether some insect flying around is my pollinator or not through the specific vibrational patterns flying nearby the flower. If it's my pollinator, the flower will start to increase the concentration of nectar because that comes handy to my pollinator. If it's somebody else flying around and it's not my pollinator, they won't increase the nectar. So through many different channels, they can tell what's going on and make decisions accordingly.
1: Back in Ghana, I wanted to find out more about the supposed intelligence of plants, about whether their unique personalities could be more than just genetic programming.
5: Whenever there's light, they are programmed to sense the light and then move towards that pathway. But they may not have a choice to do otherwise. So that is where the debate is getting at. The question is, can plant make choice beyond the biological programming?
1: I'm with Dr. Achampong Atabwateng, a plant physiologist, ecologist, and engineer. We're resting in the shade of a tree in a particularly beautiful botanical garden.
5: We are in the Eastern Region, a very popular town called Abri. Abri is famous for its botanical garden, which was established during the colonial era. So we are in the Abri garden and we are sitting below a beautiful tree and then we are hearing beautiful bird songs and the breeze is wonderful.
1: You've done my job for me. This is fantastic. I don't have to describe anything. Now, one of the things I think about a lot when it comes to intelligence is the ability to respond to change. What sort of examples do we have of plants relying on their senses and changing their behaviour based on it?
5: Yeah, I'm going to give an example in herbivory. So we know that when plants are attacked by herbivores like a caterpillar, they feed on the leaves, they tend to emit VOCs that are volatile organic compounds. They are supposed to deter the herbivores and then stop browsing the leaves. So they actually copied the munching sound when the caterpillar was feeding on the leaves. They recorded it, amplified it, they played the sound. Guess what? The plants, even without physical munching, immediately responded by emitting the chemicals. This could be evidence that there's a form of memory because they can remember the experience to the point that they react similarly, even though the condition is not there.
1: Plants changing their behavior when faced with a variable stimulus is pretty smart for an organism with no neurons, no nervous system, and no brain. Ache has other examples too.
5: We have a group of plant species called trachophytes that has evolved the capacity to sense touch. So the mimosa group has about 600 genus and they are extremely sensitive to touch. What we have here in Accra is a common species that when we were kids we used to play with. When you touch it, then it folds up, you know. It says, don't play with me, I'm not your friend. And so the moment you touch it, it closes.
1: Growing up, I remember playing with these plants too. One little tap, a little stroke, and the leaves fold themselves away, one by one, like a tiny Mexican wave. Some people call it the sensitive plant, or the shy plant, or the touch-me-not. Ache found a small patch of them growing right here in Abri Gardens, and he reminded me that they have a slightly less radio-friendly nickname.
5: So basically, mimosa in a local dialect translates, and still I'll be a bit diplomatic. It's like telling a grandmother to cover herself up. Yeah. So let's say granny is exposed, and then you are signaling grandma, please cover yourself.
1: And okay, yeah. So you're about to show that to me. So this is the mimosa plant, right? Mm-hmm. Describe what I'm seeing here. What does it look like?
5: Great. So they have these tiny little leaflets that are arranged in opposite direction. When you haven't touched it, it's just a regular plant. Mm-hmm. But the moment you touch it, it's very sensitive and a process that we call thigmotropism. You touch it and then it closes the leaf.
1: So, okay, let me touch one. Okay. Just a little tap. Ooh, it curls in. It's very slow. I guess that's what you expect with plants. Just a very slow little... Yeah, I can see. Why would it do something like that?
5: That's a very interesting question. I think the likely explanation could be protection against herbivory.
4: You don't even need to time-lapse mimosa because they fold in human time.

0: time, touch the leaves and they just fall.
1: Back with Paco Calvo at the Minimum Intelligence Lab in Spain, and he's also fascinated by the personality of this shy little plant. He says that in the lab, if you repeatedly trigger the folding mechanism without damaging the leaves, it learns and stops doing it. But it starts up again straight away should a hungry herbivore actually take a bite out of it. This kind of learning is called habituation.
0: Habituation is the simplest form of learning. So it makes sense for individuals of any species to learn through experience, not just what comes in their genes, but through their own experience from birth. You cannot resort to some routine that is pre-programmed. So learning has got to take place.
1: So plants can sense their surroundings, make complex decisions about how to behave, and can learn from their experiences and behave differently next time. But if you're still in any doubt about whether plants have got some kind of intelligence, Paco's got one more example up his sleeve. It turns out that plants can be anaesthetized.
0: You put the plant under a glass bell, put a cotton pad soaked with anesthetics, and the plant absorbs it through the leaves, right? Then the plant, if it's a mimosa, and then you touch it, you touch the leaves, it won't fold anymore. That part can be perfectly explained electrophysiologically. What's intriguing to me is what happens when you come out of anesthesia. Oh, I'm back to normal. I recover something, right? So the mimosa plant, you touch the leaf and it again goes back to folding more slowly. So it's coming out of anesthesia. So to me, the critical question, more philosophical than scientific, is what does it mean to come out of anesthesia? You are recovering something that you had lost temporarily. This something that you are recovering is what we call sentience.
1: How can something that isn't in some way awake be made to sleep? And what is it then that wakes up? This is mind-bending. I don't know about you, but this is going to make weeding the garden a bit more of an ethical dilemma for me.
0: The answer is clear. They couldn't possibly not have a personality because they are individuals. They have all been exposed to different factors, different parameters. My behavior only gets explained through which specific world I inhabit. So if I had been raised in a different condition, Paco would be a different person. That has to apply to any form of life whatsoever. Plants are not like robots, you know, following their software. The way we explain their behavior has to do with the way they interact with their surroundings. Considering that their surroundings will always be different, they have by necessity to be different. Some individuals might be faster, some others might be slower. Not just their genetic constitution, but the richness of their surroundings. So, of course, we find individuals with different personalities and responding in different ways all across the board, right? Throughout the whole tree of life. To me, it would be shocking otherwise to find it differently, right? The one and only mistake is to use ourselves as if we humans were providing the gold standard, as if the type of consciousness that we have, including self-consciousness, that was like the template that any other form of consciousness needs to fit in. Humans, Homo sapiens, is not the one and only way to inhabit planet Earth.
1: So, we started this program trying to find out why some plants grow a little faster, reach a little higher, or bloom just a tiny bit earlier than the others around them. We wondered, could it be possible that these simple organisms could have something as complex as personality? But at this point, I think plants might have a lot of qualities that we don't give them enough credit for. They're adaptive, resilient, resourceful, with complex behaviours, and a lot more smart than I initially thought. You know what? Who needs a brain? Thanks for a great question, George, and good luck with those mushrooms. And please, take it away with the credits.
2: 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This week's question was from me, George, from Ghana. The show was presented by Alex Ladbridge, and the producer was Emily Knight. If you have a question on any science subject and you want the team to investigate, why not email crowdscience@bbc.co.uk.

0: Thanks. Goodbye.
1: Guess what? You can now WhatsApp us too. 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Our WhatsApp number is +44 8000 314 773. 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Bye.
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0: ABC News with Noni Edwards. Israel and Iran continue to exchange fire, putting increasing strain on the almost two-month-long ceasefire. Here's Middle East correspondent Matthew Doran.
1: For the first time since early April, Iran and Israel have launched attacks against each other, putting the Middle East region on a state of high alert. It began on Sunday night local time, with Iran firing three waves of missiles towards northern Israel in response to ongoing Israeli attacks in Lebanon, where its proxy Hezbollah has been fighting Israeli forces and attacking Israeli communities on the border since early March. In response, Israel launched strikes across Iran, the IDF saying it hit a petrochemical plant among some of the sites. The US President Donald Trump had been pressuring Israel's Benjamin Netanyahu to hold fire, but it hasn't stopped him. Matthew Doran, ABC News, Jerusalem.
0: The European Union's top diplomat, meanwhile, Kaya Kallas, has called for calm after Iran and Israel traded strikes. She says the region does not need an escalation and all parties need to return to the negotiating table. Qatar's prime minister also says he spoke with Iran's foreign minister. They discussed mediation efforts between the US and Iran and recent Israeli strikes in Lebanon. Officials in the Philippines say nearly two dozen people have been killed in the southern Philippines and more than 100 injured in a powerful earthquake that struck off the coast of the country's south. Southeast Asia correspondent Tim Swanston reports.
2: More than a dozen people have been reportedly killed in the earthquake, which struck off the coast of the southern Philippines island of Mindanao. Much of the damage appears centred around General Santos City, a major coastal city in the south of the island. Officials have described this as a major earthquake. Assessments are still being carried out, but several buildings and structures have collapsed. More than 100 people have been injured, including school children who had come back to school for the first day of class after the summer holidays. Tim Swanston, ABC News, Jakarta.
0: Researchers are calling for women who take their own lives after domestic and family violence to be counted in national death tolls. A new paper says between a quarter and half of women who die by suicide had experienced physical abuse by a partner or family member. 32 women were killed by an abusive partner or former partner in 2024 to 2025. The University of Melbourne's Professor Heather Douglas, who authored the paper, says current figures do not show the full scale of domestic violence deaths.
3: About a quarter to a half of suicides being preceded by domestic violence. They're the ones we know about that coronial inquests have examined. And we know that not every suicide of a woman is investigated by a coronial inquest.
0: If you or someone you know needs someone to talk to, call Lifeline on 131114. A relative of the late Richard Scollier says the national outpouring of grief after his death shows the impact he had on others. The former Australian of the Year and renowned melanoma researcher died today, aged 59, after being diagnosed with an aggressive form of brain cancer in 2023. A state funeral will be held in his honour. Greg Scollier says his younger cousin was a wonderful person whose work saved lives.
4: It's a real honour to him and, yeah, it just shows you the effort and the work and the dedication he has donated to world health and science.
0: Richard Scollier died yesterday, in fact. A witness has described the scene of an emergency response as a shark attack victim was brought to shore on WA's south coast over the weekend. Daniel Turpin was attacked while spearfishing off the Albany coast on Saturday. Despite the efforts of first responders, he could not be saved. Graham Pearce says initially it was unclear what had happened.
5: At the time, we didn't really know what was happening. Police were sort of standing on the rock wall looking at Princess Harbour and we just thought someone had fallen in the harbour. But pretty soon after, the fishing boat came at speed around into the marina and were met by police and paramedics there.
0: Still in WA, police have renewed their appeal for information about a 24-year-old woman missing in a remote part of the goldfields as search efforts resume. Crystal Johnston was last seen near Jeddah Mia Plains, 40 kilometres north of Menzies, just after 6 o'clock on Friday evening. Police say Ms Johnston had been in a vehicle which stopped on Goldfields Highway. She's described as being 165 centimetres tall, of medium build, with shoulder length brown hair and has a tattoo of a green love heart on the right side of her face. Anyone with information is urged to contact police. And Melbourne's claimed an 8-point win over Collingwood in their King's Birthday AFL clash at the MCG. Keziah Pickett was awarded the Neil Danaher Trophy. ABC News. And taking a look at our capital city forecasts for tomorrow, Tuesday the 9th of June. Brisbane, showers will ease with a top of 23 degrees. Sydney, partly cloudy and a high of 21 degrees. Canberra, morning frost and a shower or two reaching 16 degrees. Melbourne, becoming windy, but mostly sunny and a high of 19 degrees. Hobart, 17 degrees and sunny skies. Adelaide, possible late shower and a high of 20 degrees. In Perth, showers will ease with a top of 17. And in Darwin, partly cloudy with a high of 31 degrees. Let's head back now to our international broadcast partners at the BBC.
6: Hello, this is the History Hour with Max Pearson. This week's offerings from Witness History on the BBC World Service. Coming up, the Eichmann tapes and what they revealed about the Nazi Holocaust. One of the student leaders in China talks us through the run-up to the Tiananmen Square massacre. Also, the birth of Irish language TV in the 1990s and how Australia got its famous Big Things sculptures. But we're going to begin with a bit of literary history, the birth of what is known as Italian noir crime fiction. In March 1994, the Italian author Andrea Camilleri published The Shape of Water. The novel introduced the world to Inspector Montalbano. Using BBC archive recordings, Jen Dale tells the story of the book series, which has gone on to have global success.
7: Si.
8: Yes, I know exactly when he arrived, the exact year. 1994. I was stuck on a novel called The Brew of Preston and then decided the best solution was to put it aside and write something else.
9: That something else is The Shape of Water, based in the fictional Sicilian town of Vigata. It's early on in 1994 and Sicilian-born Camilleri is 67, a pensioner who's white-haired, balding, with glasses and a raspy voice, often seen with a cigarette in hand. He's recently taken up writing again, doing it at night in a small room surrounded by books. He's not had much commercial success, but he loves storytelling. Speaking in the 2014 documentary Montalbano and Me by Rai Fiction a few years before his death, he credits his grandmother with teaching him the art.
10: Nonna Elvira.
8: Grandma Elvira is someone to whom I owe a lot. She used to make up words and you had to figure out the meaning of what she was saying. She had such a great imagination. She opened up mine.
9: It's also reported the author's father, when he was on his deathbed, urged Camilleri to write his stories down. And Camilleri certainly learned useful techniques from the many years he spent in his previous career in film and television, as he told the BBC in 2012.
8: The theatre taught me a lot about dialogue, but it was my TV experience that taught me the art of writing a detective story. I was a producer for Italian television of 30 episodes of Inspector Maigret and worked closely with a screenwriter. This writer used to buy 5 copies of the same novel. And you know in a novel there's a storyline A that starts and stops, then storyline B that starts and stops, then C. My co-writer tore the pages and put them all in order. He reconstructed the novel to suit TV. I took careful notes of what he was doing in 1960 and learned the art of writing the mystery novel.
9: And Camilleri certainly wasn't afraid to take chances and defy conventions, according to John Hooper, Italian correspondent for The Economist, who spoke to the BBC after the author's death.
11: He was an innovator by nature, and one of the things that he did was to do a detective series involving a woman detective who was an expert in the martial arts. And this was in 1960s Italy, which was quite an adventurous thing to be doing.
9: So why not be adventurous in retirement? Camilleri's The Shape of Water, featuring Inspector Montalbano, differs from traditional detective stories because loose ends aren't always tied up neatly.
8: In truth, there are few cases that are resolved with definite certainty. And in Italy, there is no longer even the certainty of punishment. So at this point, the poor crime fiction writer begins to ask himself some questions. He says, do I really have to be the one to sew the torn fabric of society? Why is this up to me? Is it fair for me to declare this person guilty beyond reasonable doubt? Let's leave him with an alternative, so it's difficult to reach an absolute truth.
9: Now, you can't have a crime thriller based in Sicily, the island off the south coast of Italy, without mentioning the Mafia. But again, Camilleri goes against previous traditions by refusing to put organised crime front and centre in his work.
8: In most of the Montalbano novels, there is always a page or two where he meets a member of the Mafia, but it is marginal. Not that I'm trivialising the problem. Not mentioning it would be hypocritical. The problem exists, and it is important. Fiction somehow gives them a noble character. Take, for example, The Godfather. Marlon Brando's incredible performance makes us forget there is someone ordering killings by the dozen. This is the risk, that in some way the Mafia is glamorised, and I refuse to do that.
9: And through Inspector Montalbano, he criticises corruption.
8: The elements of a good policeman in Italy today are first to be deaf to the political pressures. The second, sometimes refusing to obey an order is a virtue, not a sin. The third, loyalty to your vocation and to those virtues that made you a policeman. That's it.
9: Camilleri paints vivid pictures of the Sicilian landscape and coast, perhaps echoing his many happy childhood memories of splashing in the sea. But food also plays a large part in The Shape of Water and later novels, as this excerpt from one of the Inspector Montalbano books shows.
7: In the fridge, he found a bowl of caponata, whose scent filled the soul, and a plate of little wild asparagus, the kind that are bitter as poison, dressed only in olive oil and salt. In the oven was a loaf of wheat bread. He laid the table on the veranda and enjoyed himself.
10: A proper voluntario.
8: It is absolutely deliberate, highlighting how he loves to eat. He loves life. There is a beautiful saying, primum viveri deinde philosophari. First you live, then you philosophize. For Montalbano, it could be first you live, then you investigate. But his love for life is an instinct of his. I think it is a sort of unconscious revenge of mortality, an affirmation of being alive in the face of continuous death. Maybe eating subconsciously expresses the pleasure of feeling alive, a life force.
9: Camilleri writes The Shape of Water from start to finish. He has all the elements he needs, the crime, the exotic location. He's just missing the name of the lead character.
8: At that time, I happened to read a novel by Vasquez Montalbán called The Pianist, which gave me a clue to how to restructure the brewer of Preston. So my police and commissioner, who until then had no name, I just called him the commissioner, I gave them the name Montalbano, in gratitude to Montalbán.
9: But it's also Camilleri's use of language that endears him to Italian readers, because he uses Sicilian dialect.
8: Yes, in my writing it has a particular meaning, because it comes from why we speak Sicilian dialect and the language we use. I studied quite a lot about when Sicilians use the dialect and when the Italian language. The dialect is always confidential, intimate, a friendly atmosphere. The use of Italian language creates an immediate officialness, a distance. Italian is used to make law, to suggest intimidation, power.
9: The Shape of Water was published in Italy on March the 10th, 1994. Camilleri's style of writing, together with the mix of crime, luscious settings and tantalising food, makes it a hit. It is widely credited with helping start a new wave of Italian noir and gains an even wider audience when it is translated into English in the early 2000s. Not only that, the novel...

0: the island. Here's John Hooper from The Economist again.
1: It brought out the beauty of Sicily, the lifestyle that the detective had. He had a house that looked out onto the sea, enjoyed his food, and operated in these beautiful towns with their gorgeous Baroque architecture. And all of that proved captivating.
0: Camilleri continued to write Inspector Montalbano mysteries over the next 25 years, but he was nonchalant about their commercial success, as shown in that 2014 Rye Fiction documentary.
2: A proper voluntario.
3: My success came late, by which point many things seemed unimportant, so it didn't change my life at all.
0: But it certainly changed the world of literary fiction. The Montalbano books have achieved worldwide sales of at least 25 million and have been translated into 120 languages, whilst the adapted TV series has been shown around the world.
4: Jen Dale. Andrea Camilleri died in 2019, aged 93, but his influence lives on. Professor Giuliana Pieri from Royal Holloway University of London is an expert in Italian crime fiction and Italian noir. Giuliana, how would you define Italian noir? What are the key characteristics?
5: It's a bit of a mix of the traditional sort of formula, if you want, of crime fiction, where obviously, you know, you have a crime, there's a detection, and then at some point, you know, you'll find a resolution to it. And then that other tradition that is an interwar and postwar tradition that is really important, and it comes both from North America and from France. The hardboiled tradition, film noir, great writers in France and Belgium like Georges Simenon with Inspector Maigret, which puts the emphasis much more on the environment, the social aspect, the socio-political elements, and perhaps also the psychology behind it. So it's almost as if the crime is still important, but actually what really matters the most is understanding the background, the motivations, what lies behind. And sometimes what lies behind can be a very personal thing, you know, on the kind of psychology of the characters, you know, a kind of maybe tragic sort of story, or it could be something much more complex, which is where Camilleri sort of is and a lot of other writers of this tradition in Italy are, which is they really try to get to the bottom of what's happening in this society, what are the problems, why is there organized crime, what's the impact of this, you know. So there's a kind of complexity there about going beyond solving a puzzle to actually sort of putting the emphasis on the environment.
4: And this Italian noir, it's clearly distinct, is it, say, from Scandi noir or American gumshoe fiction that you've already referenced?
5: That's right. And I think the interesting thing there is that there's a real sense of placing all that is happening in a very quite actually realistically portrayed period of Italian history. So whether it's the 1990s and Forma dell'Acqua, you know, The Shape of Water is a very good example of that. 1992 was a really quite a pivotal year in Italy with all these scandals of briberies, very notorious sort of mafia killings. So there's a sense in which these writers, Camilleri and others, were doing something that was very akin to a kind of social-political engagement, which is a tradition, I think, that runs through quite strongly in Italy. It was very strong in the post-war period, post-dictatorial, you know, after fascism, you know, where writers and artists, you know, really sort of saw themselves as kind of public intellectuals. And I think there's an element of that in Italian noir.
4: And you knew and interviewed Andrea Camilleri in the 1990s. What was your sort of most striking impression of him as an artist, but also as a man?
5: I remember going to see him I interviewed him in the summer of 1998, and he was extremely generous with his time. And I do remember his beautiful flat in Rome, full of light, lots of artwork, and very, very passionate about his Sicilian background. And we had a really interesting conversation about language, which I know came up in your programme as well. In a country that is very multilingual, where people very often speak, well, move from dialect to standard Italian at home, and then there is a kind of a slightly higher register of standard Italian that you might speak at work, and how do you place that kind of linguistic diversity? So that was really interesting. And it comes across very strongly in his work.
4: Did you get the impression that he was aware of the mark he was going to leave on Italian fiction history?
5: Probably not at the time, because it was 1998, but what he was very aware of was that

0: that there was a generation of other younger writers, and the ones that we talked about at the time in particular were Carlo Lucarelli and Marcello Foïs, that he really admired. So I think he saw himself as part of a new wave of something that was going to potentially actually change the perception of that particular genre in Italy.
1: That's Professor Giuliana Pieri from Royal Holloway, University of London. From the fictional worlds of good and evil, we turn next to what is often referred to as the worst crime in history, the systematic extermination of Jews during the Holocaust in the Second World War. In the 1950s, the Dutch journalist Willem Sassen recorded hours of interviews with the Nazi war criminal Adolf Eichmann about his involvement in the Holocaust. That was before his capture in Argentina by Israeli agents. In 2015, Willem's daughter Saskia Sassen told Luis Hidalgo about the tapes and her memories of their secret visitor.
2: Throughout the 1950s, Adolf Eichmann had been living in Argentina under an assumed name when Israeli agents found and abducted him and smuggled him to Israel. Argentina was outraged at what it saw as a violation of its sovereignty, but Israel was triumphant.
3: Em ha pitron has official bayata yudim.
2: The man who'd been called the face of the Holocaust would stand trial in Israel, the Israeli Prime Minister David Ben-Gurion told an astonished world. Eichmann had been walking home from work in Buenos Aires when a small team of agents from the Israeli Secret Service Mossad snatched him off the street and bundled him into a car. It would be 12 days before Eichmann's family and associates in Argentina knew what had happened to him. Saskia Sassen is the daughter of a Dutch journalist and Nazi sympathizer who knew Eichmann in Buenos Aires. Willem Sassen had interviewed him for hours at his home about the final solution. That night that Eichmann disappeared, Saskia remembers Eichmann's sons bursting into their house, demanding to know where their father was.
4: In the middle of the night, this massive banging of doors, and these young men appear with guns and lots of shouting, lots of accusation to my father. You gave him away now that you're done with the interviews. What I felt very strongly was the intensity of hatred.
2: Saskia vividly remembers how this man who'd overseen the logistics of the Holocaust for Hitler had used to come to their house to talk to her father. It was only when he was captured that she really understood who he was.
4: Eichmann was an extraordinarily unlikable type. Just his face was a hollowness. He could have been a walking dead, you know? I didn't know who he was. I just hated him.
2: Eichmann and her father would sometimes be joined by other people. They'd spend hours closeted together at the Sassen family home.
4: I don't know if every Sunday, but it was regularly. Certainly it must have been over a year. And we knew that my mother hated that person. And my sister and I, of course, we would try to sneak in, but they locked the door and we were out.
2: And what your father was doing in there was recording Eichmann, wasn't it? For hours on end, interviewing him about what he'd done, how he'd organised the logistics of the final solution of sending these 6 million Jews to their death. They were going to write a book together of Eichmann's memoirs.
4: These were serious, long conversations, and some people have said that my father extracted information from him and that he said more than anyone had ever heard him say, you know, the way he believed in it all, etc.
2: These recordings, there are 29 hours of them and 1,000 pages of transcripts, only re-emerged years later. And Saskia remembers something else, too. Her father, Willem, wrote for several leading magazines, including the American magazine Time and Life, and he'd approached them about publishing the interviews with Eichmann. Eichmann, of course, was living under an assumed name, Ricardo Clement. His circle of sympathisers knew who he was, including Sassen, but who else knew isn't clear. What we do know is that Time and Life may have wanted to check for themselves that what Sassen was telling them was true.
4: One time, the people from Time and Life sent experts that bugged our house so that they had a recording, because they wanted to publish this. They needed the direct evidence. captured by them, not just via my father's interviews. So they had to bore a hole in the roof from the second story. Then they had the state-of-the-art American bugging devices. Now, this was long before the capture, clearly. And I think my mother felt always that all of us, really, in the family, the four of us, were at risk. She was terrified.
2: Wilhelm Sassen was a National Socialist. During the Second World War, when Germany had occupied his native Netherlands, he'd worked with the Nazis, and after the war was imprisoned and accused of being a war criminal himself.
4: He went to the war front in Europe as a journalist, part of this battalion of journalists that Goebbels had set up. But he became a kind of fanatic, not a Nazi in the narrow sense, but a National Socialism. That is why he admired and became a close friend of Perón, who was a National Socialist. So there was his ambiguity. I had a lot of fights with him. We never stopped fighting, because I think between 9 and 12, I began to understand something about a politics that belonged to a past, but which had, of course, a huge shadow effect in the present.
2: Wilhelm Sassen managed to escape from prison and fled first to Ireland and then to Argentina. That was in 1947, the year Saskia was born. Buenos Aires at the time was a melting pot of cultures and politics, and many former Nazis and Nazi sympathisers found refuge there. Wilhelm Sassen began carving out a career, interviewing some of Latin America's most famous dictators for leading magazines of the day.
4: That positioned him as a writer that became attractive to this project that a bunch of people had, which was to rewrite history a bit, create a positive account of the Nazi regime, this brutal Nazi regime. That is how it started.
2: Even now, almost 60 years on, Saskia can't bring herself to listen to the recordings that Eichmann and her father made together.
5: He had Eichmann talking on tape.
4: I know.
5: About this most appalling crime.
4: Yeah.
5: I mean, your father, did he have a sense of how important what Eichmann was telling him was?
4: Well, the journalist in him thought this is a coup. That is, I think, why he did it. And he pushed, but all in the form of conversation. He was always drinking. Now, what I have heard is that he extracted language from Eichmann that nobody had heard Eichmann say. And this created a little bit of a debate as well. No, Eichmann didn't quite say that. And he did, actually, because it's on the tapes. You can hear him on the tapes.
2: At his trial in Jerusalem, Eichmann accused Sassen of distorting what they talked about to make headlines. Eichmann wanted to portray himself not as an ideologue or an architect of the final solution, but as a bureaucrat, as he put it, a small cog in Hitler's extermination machine. But in the Sassen tapes, a different Eichmann emerges, a chilling Eichmann, who has no regrets except, he says in this extract, that they didn't fulfil their duty. They didn't kill all the Jews.
3: Wenn 10,3 Millionen dieser Gegner getötet worden wären, dann hätten wir unsere Aufgabe erfüllt.
6: If 10.3 million of these enemies had been killed, then we would have completed our task. And because this did not happen, I am to blame for the suffering and the adversity of our future generations. Maybe they will curse us for this. But because there were only a few of us, we couldn't fight the spirit of the age. We did what we could.
3: We have done what we could.
2: In 1962, Adolf Eichmann became the first and last person to be hanged in Israel. Wilhelm Sassen died 40 years later. We may never know if he betrayed Eichmann to Mossad or the CIA, or whether he doctored the transcripts he sent to Eichmann's trial to protect him. Why did the original tapes disappear from view for so long? There are many unanswered questions. Saskia Sassen left Argentina for America aged 19 and never returned. Today, she is one of the world's leading authorities on globalization.
1: Luis Hidalgo was speaking to Saskia Sassen in an interview first broadcast in 2015. The Second World War was an event on such a scale that it has thrown up thousands of first-hand stories, and you can find many of them on our website. Go to bbc.com/witnesshistory. And we'll be back in just a moment.
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1: Coming up in part two of the History Hour, the build-up to a massacre. We hear from one of the organisers of the Tiananmen Square protests in 1989. Why Australia is littered with giant sculptures known as the Big Things, and the birth of Irish language TV.
5: It brought the Irish language into the modern day. It was no longer in books. It was no longer in the corner on the radio. It was front and central and people could watch it.
1: That's after a summary of the latest world news.
15: BBC News with Emily Thomas. Reports from Tehran say massive explosions have been heard in the city centre of Tehran, while state media reported that Iranian air defences had shot down a drone over the capital. Earlier, the Israeli military said Iran had launched a new barrage of missiles towards Israel as both countries continue to exchange rocket fire for the first time since the ceasefire in April. The Israeli strikes on Iran have taken place despite President Trump reportedly telling Israel's Prime Minister, Benjamin Netanyahu, to refrain from further attacks. According to Axios News, Mr. Trump asked Israel to hold off, saying his administration was close to reaching a deal with Tehran. Crude oil prices have jumped in response to the latest attacks in the Middle East. Brent crude rose by more than 5% to just under $100 a barrel. In Armenia, the party of Prime Minister Nikol Pashinyan has won crucial parliamentary elections with about 50% of the vote. The vote on Sunday was Armenia's first general election since a crushing military defeat by Azerbaijan in 2023. Ukraine's military chief says his forces have recaptured more than 600 square kilometres of Russian-held territory this year. The claim follows analysis which suggests Russia lost more territory than it gained in April, the first time this had happened for 2 years. Officials in the southern Philippines say at least 15 people have been killed by an earthquake which struck off the island of Mindanao. Civil defence officials say more than 120 people were injured. The presidential election runoff in Peru is close as votes are being counted. The right-wing candidate Keiko Fujimori and her left-wing rival, the congressman Roberto Sanchez, are running neck and neck, with the lead narrowly swinging from one to the other as the count proceeds. And that's the latest world news from the BBC.
1: Welcome back to part two of the History Hour with Max Pearson as we continue reliving some key moments from the past as reported on Witness History. Still to come, the launch of the first Irish TV station in the Irish language, and the quirky cultural phenomenon of Australia's Big Things, those sculptures of people, animals and everyday objects, only huge. But before that, we're going to get an insight into one of the absolutely pivotal moments in China's not-too-distant past. On June the 4th, 1989, troops opened fire on protesters in Beijing's Tiananmen Square. The death toll is disputed. Officially, the Chinese government stated that only around 200 people died. Subsequent independent estimates suggest the true figure is in the thousands. As Tom Bonnet has been hearing from one of the student organisers, the seeds of the protests had been sown long before the eventual crackdown.
16: I remember on the May the 4th, the student demonstration was massive.
17: Leading the demonstrators that day was our witness, Wu Kaixi.
16: I was the general commander of that mass demonstration. I recall at least 100,000 students in Beijing took the street. And the march lasted longer than 10 kilometers. And We were welcomed by Beijing citizens wherever we go. So it has to be more than a million Beijing citizens were on the street welcoming us.
17: Wu Kaixi and his fellow students were urging China's leaders to listen to them because they wanted progress.
16: We want, from that day on, the voice of people to be heard in China. So we want press freedom. And then maybe in future, take part in China's free election, democracy.
17: That huge protest of May the 4th had been born out of smaller demonstrations that were happening on university campuses throughout the 1980s. It was a time of reform. China was opening up and embracing technology from the West and global trade. For the students, it was an opportunity for political reform too.
16: You can imagine, I mean, the whole world is pouring in. Everything seemed new. All of a sudden, everything seemed possible. So we wanted to be in control of our own lives, to be able to, you know, live the life that the same age young students in the United States or United Kingdom are living. But we know we need to get democracy.
17: In 1989, with the decade drawing to a close, the demonstrators were no closer to political reform. So how did Wu Kaixi and the student leaders galvanize a generation and gather that enormous crowd in Beijing on May the 4th? Well, it began with the death of a key ally.
18: The former Communist Party leader in China, Hu Yaobang, has died of a heart attack at the age of 73. Hu, once considered the most likely successor to Deng Xiaoping as the country's senior leader, was forced to step down 2 years ago after being accused of aiding the spread of so-called bourgeois liberal ideas.
16: He has been removed from his general secretary position because he was supporting to the student movement. And 2 years later, we learned that he had a heart attack in a meeting.
19: Students came running up, saying they'd just heard the news and couldn't believe it. The wrong man has died, said one bluntly.
17: The seeds of the May the 4th protest had been sown, and at Hu Yaobang's funeral in mid-April, crowds began to gather in large numbers in Tiananmen Square.
19: 100,000 students and workers in the world's largest square, in defiance of government plans to seal off the area for Hu's official funeral, shouting, "Down with dictatorship."
16: From the death of Hu Yaobang, April 15th to June the 4th, it lasted 50 days, but ended in June the 4th, it was a massacre. Let me tell you what's in our mind during the 50 days of protest. Every student were thinking, we know we're going to meet a suppression. The suppression for the student leaders, like people in my position, we were thinking could be prison terms. For the demonstrators, could be beat the hell out of us, police clubbing. And for the general participant is getting a very lousy job assignment. Nevertheless, when you are in a movement like that scale, you cannot afford just to be totally pessimistic. You have to be somewhat hopeful. And we were hopeful.
17: Then comes May the 4th, a public holiday in China that commemorates a student protest 70 years ago to the day. So it's on this significant anniversary that the line of demonstrators gets longer and longer.
16: It was one of the biggest demonstrations that the People's Republic have ever seen, including the during the Cultural Revolution Red Guard demonstration. None of them have reached the level of that demonstration that day, May 4th, 1989.
17: And the marches weren't just happening in Beijing.
16: We know that the movement have spread it to the whole country. Every city that has a university had demonstration that day. There's more than 300 cities. And we say, wow, we have reached 100 million people at the very least in supporting us. So I would say the May 4th movement is one of the high points of the student demonstration. And then the Chinese regime responded very poorly. They said, okay, we're going to have a dialogue. We were excluded from dialogue. So the next logic step for us to escalate, hunger strike.
20: Today we are holding a hunger strike. We protest the government's postponement in carrying on dialogue.
16: Almost every Beijinger took the street to show their support to the student. Teachers, intelligentsia, journalists, editors. One of our most important allies was the media workers.
17: And Wu Kaixi and the demonstrators were hunger striking just as the world's media arrived for a crucial political summit. Soviet leader Mikhail Gorbachev was meeting Chinese ruler Deng Xiaoping.
16: So the journalists came in and saw, wow, there's a massive in. We came to cover a summit and we walk into a revolution.
17: With the demonstrations being broadcast on television screens, the protests swell even more.
19: Huge crowds of people were pouring onto the streets in a triumphant mood, sensing it seemed that the tide of hatred against the regime was unstoppable.
16: By the end of May, the pressure to the Chinese regime have reached to such a high point, Deng Xiaoping decided, okay, I'm going to say no to those peaceful demonstrators, but I'm going to make sure the whole country can also hear our answer. They start to mobilizing troops coming to Beijing, hundreds of thousands of troops wearing helmet, and then there were tanks to do what? To remove worn out hunger strikers in the Tiananmen Square?
21: There is shock, there is bewilderment, there is utter rage. They thought they never would fire on their own people. It was one of the things they were shouting at them last night. You are Chinese people's army killing the Chinese people. Stop it, stop it.
16: In June the 4th, it was a massacre. I was in a hospital due to my heart condition triggered by a hunger strike. But even in the hospital, I hear gunshots and everything. And then also the casualty poured into the hospital. So yes, it's loud, it's bloody, it's visible.
1: Wu Kaixi, one-time student protest organizer in China, was speaking to Tom Bonnet. Next, we're heading to Ireland, where the modern medium of television finally recognised the growing demand for broadcasting in the Irish language. It came in 1996 with the launch of the first channel dedicated exclusively to what's also known as Irish Gaelic. Lorcan Clancy has been hearing from the woman who opened the new TV station.
22: I remember telling myself not to trip. As I walked towards camera, I had the whole piece said to myself over and over and over. All I wanted to do was get it out cleanly, clearly, without tripping up my words or my feet.
23: Sinead Ní Gaoithir was the first presenter to speak on the new station, which was called Teilifíse na Gaeilge, or Tina G. The launch was on Halloween night in 1996. That evening, there were fireworks, dancing carnival performers, and a party atmosphere outside the new TV studios in County Galway.
22: So, yeah, I had to walk out the door, and as if I was inviting everybody in, this is the party, come in to the house, we'll show you around.
24: Kids, Mila Falter, Gatina G. Agus Mila Buechas, Leshen Uchteron, Vic Robin and Chin, Agus Iagui Gachraharn.
22: So I had my piece to say, and then I had to turn to the other presenter, Alva O'Monachon.
24: Tina G. Alva O'Monachon, Inishthun Pui.
25: For a meal, my head at head, well.
22: And he had a piece to say, and then we followed back indoors again. It was just, it was really nerve-wracking and exciting and adrenaline and a rush and everything. Yeah, I can still feel that.
23: In the Republic of Ireland, Irish is actually the first official language, but it's also a minority language. Most native speakers are in the Gaeltacht regions, traditional Irish-speaking areas on the west coast. Outside those areas, the language is widely learned in schools, but rarely used in everyday conversation. From the late 1960s, native speakers campaigned for more Irish language broadcasting. Some even set up unofficial pirate stations, like Free Radio Connemara, to prove there was an audience for it. Responding to this growing pressure, The national broadcaster, RTE, launched a dedicated Irish language radio station, Radio na Gaeltachta, in 1972.
0: St. MacDara's Church in Carraroe was packed for Radio na Gaeltachta's first live transmission. Mass was sung by a choir from Connemara, Coolay, and the Dominican choir from Talla.
23: The next step was a dedicated TV channel. But by the time Tina G launched in 1996, times had changed.
22: Suulela was their tagline, still is, which is another perspective, another eye, a different look at things. And they wanted it to be new and modern and to move away, I suppose, from all the old connotations of Irish and church and state and all the old guard. And they placed a great emphasis on programmes for the youth and for the young, always.
23: In the run-up to the launch, Irish language programmes were being recorded while the live on-air talent was recruited. Sinead sent in a showreel. She was called to an audition and then a training week where a group of potential presenters were put through their paces.
22: It was a week in Galway and they had people from the BBC training us on how to perform in front of camera. We had to go out and record things outside, walk and talk, doing pieces to camera. They were just throwing stuff at us to see how good we would perform live on camera or recorded. And then I got a call to say that they had selected two for continuity and weather and presenting on Tina G. And I was number three. They had selected a man and a woman, and the woman subsequently turned down the offer. So they rang me as the next in line, and I said yes.
2: They'll be the new faces and the new voices of the nightly news service on television na Gaeilge. The service will be one of the driving forces of the station's four-hour nightly schedule. The equipment the news teams are using is the most sophisticated in the world.
23: That report from RTE News emphasised the scale and the ambition of the new station.
22: The control room was all new. Cutting edge in the mixing room, in the director's room. The studio was newly built. The whole station was newly built. So even on open night, they were still laying cables under the floor. So there were square tiles. Some of them were up and some of them were down. And you'd be walking over like stepping stones across the tiles. The logistics of that open night programme were huge and complex. So we were rehearsing and rehearsing, walking and talking and the moving camera to broadcast live the pieces to camera that we were saying.
23: And do you still remember your opening words and what you said?
22: I do. How sad is that? I said, I said, Anocht, Iche Halna, Anocht, Iche Rechte, Anocht, Iche Oskelte, Tina G.
24: Anocht, Iche Halna, Iche Rechte, Anocht, Iche Oskelte, Tina G.
22: That means tonight is Halloween. Tonight is a magic night. Tonight is the opening night of Tina G. I remember actually afterwards, I drew the short straw and I had to stay to do the weather at the close of the station at 11 o'clock that night. And everybody went off to a party in the hotel down the road and I was left there to do the weather. And by the time I got down to the party, they were closing the bar.
23: Tina G offered sport, news, documentaries, quiz shows, even an Irish language soap opera, Rus na Rún. Everything you could already get in English was now available in Irish. And crucially, it was a platform where all the main dialects of the language could be heard.
22: There are three main dialects in Irish, and they're quite different. They really are quite different. I was coming from Dublin with learned Irish. I was not a native speaker. And I had great difficulty understanding the native speakers when they would speak too fast. You know, as we all do, we run words into each other and we skip over words when we're really fluent in the language. And we already had at that point Radio na Gaeltachta, where in the main, native speakers were the voices that you heard. Teilifíse na Gaeilge was for the Irish language, for everybody, for learners, for fluent speakers, for native speakers. So they wanted all dialects and all levels to be heard and for it to provide a way into the language for everybody all over the country.
23: The station was renamed TG4 or TG Cahir in 1999, and it's still broadcasting today.
22: It was hugely significant for the language.

0: has it brought the Irish language into the modern day. It was no longer in books. It was no longer in the corner on the radio. It was front and central and people could watch it. This just makes a huge difference to the strength of a language, to the life of a language. There were parties all over the country celebrating that on the night that it launched. This had been sought for so many years, to put Irish on the same footing.
1: And what did it mean to you personally to be that opening voice, the first presenter on Tina G?
0: Actually, I think since I was really small, I wanted to be on television. And here I was on television. I opened the station. It was really, even just in recent years when I think about it, it's a really significant moment that there I am, launching a new station. And yeah, it was a very proud moment.
2: Lorcan Clancy was speaking to Sinead Ní Gaoire, the woman who launched the Irish language TV station TG4. Finally this week, we are in Australia to reveal the history of what is arguably that country's quirkiest contribution to the world of art, the Big Things. In 1963, a giant sculpture of a Scotsman appeared outside the Scotty Motel in Adelaide. It was followed by a giant banana, a giant koala, and even a giant potato. Today, Big Things are found all over the country, adding a particular flavour to the Australian landscape. Paul Kelly was the artist behind both the Big Scotsman and the equally iconic Big Lobster. He and his daughter, Christabel Kelly, have been telling Stefania Gotzer how the sculptures came to life.
3: Australians have to drive long distances. It's a huge country. So perhaps these big things are made to draw attention to the towns that they're in, so that people will stop.
4: This is Christabel Kelly.
3: I am also the daughter of Paul Kelly, the person who made the first big thing in Australia.
4: Paul is the creator of a 5-metre-tall Scotsman who sits on the roof of Scotty's Motel. The sculpture is called, of course, the Big Scotsman, but it's also known as Scotty.
3: When he was first constructed, he was delightful. He had a sporran, little tartan bits at the top of his spats, a big hat on and bagpipes.
4: And here's Paul

0: artist at the time that I can't remember who approached me to build it.
1: Paul is 96 and he doesn't remember much of how he built Scotty. But of his seven children, Christabel has volunteered to fill the gaps from her home in Ireland.
0: That's the beauty of having got a lot of friends or family.
1: Very true, Paul.
2: The first time I heard that my father was doing this was just picking up conversations between family members. His boss, George Vardis, was commissioned to make an enormous statue for a hotel in the north of Adelaide. It sat at a very prominent junction where anyone entering from the north of South Australia would see this hotel. I understand it was the owner of the hotel who commissioned Scotty.
1: Paul was living with his family in Aldinga, in the south of Adelaide. He had worked on several projects, but this was the first time he'd been asked to create such a big sculpture.
0: There weren't any sketches of Scotties because they were built from an actual person. I've forgotten who the person was. It wasn't me.
2: He measured all of the proportions of the giant Scotsman that he was making from one of his co-workers. He would go to this man and measure his arm and scale that up, and measure his hand and scale that up.
1: It was a very meticulous process getting the body correct.
0: Yeah, the head had to be right. Otherwise, there's no use doing the thing at all. And so I made sure that everything about the head was according to the Scottish tradition, and the shape was my head. And so I made sure that everything about the head was according to the Scottish tradition, and the shape was my head.
1: It was a time when Paul was experimenting with new materials, and so was young Christabel.
2: When he first bought this material home, fiberglass, I think I was about 6 years old, and my sister Alice and I thought it was amazing, and we rubbed ourselves with fiberglass, and of course we were itchy for weeks afterwards. Scotty was constructed on a steel frame, and then chicken wire was put on top of that to make a rough outline, and then hessian was placed over that, and then the whole thing was sprayed with polyurethane and carved back. My grandmother bought me a very small Scotty doll so that I could think about what the big Scotsman was going to be like. But one thing I do remember is my father picking me up and walking me around the entire Scotsman when it was lying down. And I thought it was fantastic. But of course, I just wanted to look up its kilt to see what was underneath.
1: And so Christabel became the first of thousands of Australian children captivated with Scotty and intrigued by what was under his kilt. A year after Scotty was built, another big thing appeared in Coffs Harbour on the east coast, a giant banana designed to lure customers to a fruit stall. Many more followed. There's a list of around 150 big things across Australia, though some scholars argue the true number is well over 1,000. Then in 1979, 16 years after building Scotty, Paul was commissioned to create his second big thing –

0: the big lobster, better known as Larry the Lobster.
1: My father worked on it, my brother Tim worked on it, my sister Elizabeth worked on it, my husband worked on it, my brother-in-laws worked on it. And that was commissioned by a fisherman from the southeast of South Australia. My father would eat lobster at home and break it into its component parts and then measure it with a ruler and scale it up.
0: But Christabel is not very fond of Larry.
1: I was pregnant with my first child, and when my husband came home from work, he would smell like fiberglass and beer. And I really disliked that smell. I couldn't stand it. I was really happy when Larry was loaded onto semi-trailers and sent away.
0: Australia's big things aren't always perfect. There's a big kangaroo with very long eyelashes, a big penguin with tiny feet, and a big frog whose foot appears to be on backwards.
1: I do enjoy driving around and looking at other large things, but with a certain amount of smugness, because some of them don't quite work.
0: She's proud of her father's big things, although Paul has a very different way of seeing it.
2: Never got proud of it. Once you get proud of your own work, it gets distorted. You must never be proud of your own work.
3: Sage advice from Paul Kelly, the artist who made the first of Australia's now famous Big Thing sculptures. Paul and his daughter Christabel Kelly were speaking to Stefania Gotzer. And with those towering images in mind, we've come to the end of this edition of the History Hour. Next week, we'll be transported by a special look deep into the BBC sound archives. For now, though, this is Max Pearson from all of us here. Thanks for listening. Goodbye.
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0: ABC News with Noni Edwards. Israel and Iran have traded large-scale missile attacks despite US President Donald Trump's attempts to pressure the Israeli Prime Minister Benjamin Netanyahu to hold fire. Middle East correspondent Matthew Doran has more.
1: Benjamin Netanyahu has continued to go down that own path, and there are a multitude of considerations for the Israeli Prime Minister there. First of all, of course, there is this threat to Israeli lives, and he wants to be seen to be protecting Israel from that Iranian threat, the great existential threat to the existence of the State of Israel. But he's also potentially trying to position himself here to show people across this region that he is not just the 2IC, for want of a better phrase, to Donald Trump, that he is capable of making his own decisions, and he's certainly under a lot of political pressure domestically to do so, to expand operations in southern Lebanon, to take a far firmer stance than he has done.
0: In a post on his Truth Social platform, US President Donald Trump says Israel and Iran must immediately stop shooting. Nearly two dozen people are feared dead in the southern Philippines after a powerful magnitude 7.8 earthquake struck off the island of Mindanao. The quake came early in the morning as schools were reopening in the Philippines after a long break. President Ferdinand Marcos Jr. has ordered an immediate disaster response in Mindanao, with authorities currently assessing the damage. Justine Jubilag is a journalist with Sapol News Bulletin in General Santos City and says the buildings near him collapsed.
2: It was very unreal. It was the first time. I have experienced a lot of earthquakes in my lifetime, but this one is very surreal.
0: Peru's conservative presidential candidate Keiko Fujimori has kept a slight lead over her leftist rival in a runoff election with 90% of the votes counted. Ms. Fujimori, the daughter of hardline former President Alberto Fujimori, has secured just over 50% of the vote. Leftist Congressman Roberto Sanchez, who has strong support in rural areas, trails her by less than 200,000 votes. The presidential race remains too close to call and continues to tighten as the count enters its second day. Latvia's army says NATO fighter jets have shot down a drone that entered the country's airspace from Russia. The drone's origin is not immediately known. It's the latest in a series of such security incidents along Europe's eastern border regions. Ukraine has in recent months stepped up its long-range drone attacks on Russia, including in the Baltic Sea area, where several Ukrainian military drones have strayed into the airspace of Finland, Latvia, Lithuania and Estonia. Back home, citizen scientists are being asked to help researchers better understand Australia's wild sea dragon populations. The call comes on World Oceans Day, which highlights threats including warming seas, microplastics and damage to marine habitats. University of Western Australia researcher Nerida Wilson says public sightings can help scientists protect sea dragons.
3: There's lots of things that we still don't know about sea dragons that would be really useful for their conservation management. Because they occur all across the southern temperate coastline of Australia, that's a really big place to survey, and a few scientists aren't going to quite make it.
0: To sport now, and a late Kaiseya Pickett goal has helped Melbourne seal a narrow 8-point AFL win over Collingwood at the MCG. It was one of three majors on the day for Pickett, as his performance earned him the Neil Danaher Trophy in the 12-11-83 to 11-9-75 victory. Melbourne's eighth win of the season was soured by a serious injury to Brody Mihajcek, who was taken to hospital. Defender Jake Lever has told ABC Sport his thoughts are with the 33-year-old.
4: He was in the ambulance and he put his arms up and sort of said, "Get going, boys." That's always good with a neck injury, that he's moving his arm. So we knew that he was all right, and I felt like he really inspired us to get the win in the second half.
0: And New South Wales Origin coach Laurie Daly has named his 21-man squad ahead of Game 2 of this year's NRL Origin Series in Melbourne. Mitchell Moses has been named after he was a late omission in the series opener in Sydney. Broncos prop Payne Haas also returns to the Blues squad, while West's Appy Curaçao replaces injured Blake Brayley. Daly says the exact team will be confirmed tomorrow due to a number of players needing to be passed fit to play. New South Wales holds a 1-0 lead over Queensland in the best of three series. ABC News. Taking a look now at our capital city forecasts for tomorrow, Tuesday, the 9th of June, and a return to work for many. 23 degrees and showers easing in Brisbane. 21 degrees and partly cloudy in Sydney. In Canberra, 16 degrees and a morning frost with a shower or two. In Melbourne, becoming windy, mostly sunny and a top of 19 degrees. Sunny in Hobart, reaching 17 degrees. In Adelaide, 20 degrees and a possible late shower. Perth, 17 degrees and showers easing. And in Darwin, partly cloudy skies and a top of 31 degrees. 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
5: Hello, I'm Celia Hatton, and this is the newsroom on the BBC World Service. We come to you as the violence across the Middle East is intensifying. The ceasefire between Iran and Israel, which has been in force since April, is on the verge of collapsing. Both countries have been attacking one another with a series of missiles. This began with a barrage of Iranian missiles into northern Israel late on Sunday night. Iran said this was in response to repeated attacks by Israel against Hezbollah in Lebanon. For its part, Israel said it's had to retaliate against Iran-backed Hezbollah firing rockets at northern Israel. And now Israel's also striking back against Iranian attacks with a series of assaults on targets inside Iran, including a large petrochemical complex. I've been speaking to Siavash Ardalan from BBC Persian about the latest attacks by Israel in the capital, Tehran, and beyond.
6: What we've been hearing has been just limited to news that the air defenses have been activated. We don't know exactly which parts of Tehran have taken a hit after other strikes that Israel carried out hours before in Tehran and the areas surrounding it. Unlike the previous round, Iranians this time have been much more cautious in taking videos and publishing videos of points of impact or where Israel, or in that case, the U.S., has struck, very much similar to the discipline showed in Arab countries in the region. But from what we've been hearing, it's not just been Tehran, but other major cities as well, Isfahan, Tabriz. These were not urban areas, but apparently military bases. The only place where it could be considered civilian is Israel's targeting of Iran's petrochemical industry in the city of Mashhad in Khuzestan. Now, that was an area where Iran responded in kind by saying that it targeted the petrochemical installations in the city of Haifa.
5: Now, as we've mentioned, Iran said it got involved after Israel had launched an attack on Hezbollah targets inside Lebanon. We know that Israel and Hezbollah have been trading back and forth attacks for weeks now. Why do you think Iran decided to get involved in retaliating in this part of the conflict now? What's Tehran's strategy?
6: Well, there are three answers to this question. The first answer is that Iran had previously warned Israel not to attack Beirut. This is the area where Israel had agreed upon Donald Trump's request not to carry out strikes. And then they did in the area of Zawiya, which is the south of Beirut, a Shiite stronghold. The second answer is that, look at the big picture, Iran has become emboldened. Its perception of its power has completely changed compared to the time prior to U.S. and Israeli attacks. And that just goes to show the narrative that the U.S. has been pushing, that Iran has been weakened, that its armed forces has been decimated, how inaccurate that is, that how much Iran's perceptions of its own strength have changed. So you have a much more stronger, emboldened Iran that is willing to take more risks. And also probably the calculus that went into the thinking and mindset of Iranian decision makers was that, look, we're not getting anywhere with the deal. The U.S. keeps changing its position. We made an agreement in terms of unfreezing Iranian assets and lifting the naval blockade, but the U.S. keeps prevaricating, and President Trump keeps changing his mind. We're having messages go back and forth, while at the same time, Israel is carrying out its attacks in Lebanon when we said that this is part of the overall, you know, deal that Lebanon needs also to be part of that ceasefire agreement. So let's, if we can't through talks and negotiations achieve our objectives, then let's just use some force and see what happens.
5: Just in the last few minutes, we've heard Donald Trump call on Iran and Israel to stop shooting. Do you think those words will carry any weight with Tehran?
6: Well, in the first retaliatory attack that Iran carried out, it said that we're done. That's it. And if Israel carries out further attacks against us or Lebanon, then we will respond in kind. So Israel did, and now we're into this cycle again. So I assume if Israel also says that it will stop carrying out attacks, maybe Iran would also commit itself to a ceasefire. But what we've heard from IDF is that this operation that they call will take days to complete.
5: Siavash Ardalan. President Trump explicitly asked Israel not to retaliate. So I asked our correspondent in Jerusalem, Yolan Now, whether Israel's decision to go ahead and launch missiles at Iran wasn't risky for Prime Minister Benjamin Netanyahu.
7: Certainly that is the narrative. And just hours before Israel hit Iran, we understand that Donald Trump spoke to Benjamin Netanyahu, reportedly asked him to hold off on these further attacks. And, you know, this all coming, of course, as President Trump has been trying to secure a ceasefire deal with Iran, and there have been repeated delays on that. Donald Trump said to the Financial Times that Benjamin Netanyahu doesn't call the shots. It's not going to have any impact on the deal with Iran. But Iran had said that the US would

0: hold direct responsibility for what it said were Israeli violations of the ceasefire in Lebanon. So there is some sense in which this was all inevitable. There are US officials being quoted in the US media saying, making clear that the US was not involved in the latest Israeli attacks on Iran, at least directly. And yet, as far as the Israelis are concerned, after there were those attacks on citizens in the north of the country, they have made clear that that is a red line for them. They will not accept it. And all different politicians from the opposition and from within the government who are calling for a powerful response to Iran after those rockets were fired by Hezbollah and Iran responded by targeting Israel for the first time in 2 months. And there's one commentator in the media this morning saying Israel, you know, must not blink now. It must ignore any US demands not to retaliate, to sit by. It must not become the doormat of the Middle East.
1: Yola Nell in Jerusalem. So where does this latest escalation leave the prospect of any peace deal between Iran, Israel and the US? Here's our international editor, Jeremy Bowen.
2: I think what we're seeing is the absolute strategic failure of the war that was launched on the 25th of February. Both Netanyahu and Trump said on that occasion, on that day, that they were confident that this would end really quite quickly in the weakening to the point of collapse of the regime in Tehran. Instead, what's happened is that certainly the indications coming from the regime is that they believe that their use of the weapon of closing the Strait of Hormuz and putting massive economic pressure on the rest of the world, the fact that they are still there and they've ridden out these attacks, that their system designed to be resilient has been resilient, that this has actually emboldened them, that they believe that they are perhaps potentially in a stronger position than they were before. So I think what we're seeing here is the continuation of a conflict stroke war, which is not going to be easily resolved, and that ultimately there has to be some kind of overall diplomatic political agreement, because it doesn't look as if there is any kind of military solution to all of this. But, you know, try telling that to the protagonists.
1: Jeremy Bowen speaking there. And if you want to track the latest on this story, the BBC News website is running a live page updated just within the last 10 minutes with the headline that Donald Trump has told Israel and Iran to stop shooting after the first strikes on each other since April. Next, let's go to North Korea's capital and the sounds of China's leader Xi Jinping being welcomed as he enters Kim Il-sung Square right in the heart of Pyongyang. Mr. Xi has arrived for a 2-day visit. It's his first visit to see his neighbor in 7 years.

0: But in the last few years, things have changed. North Korea is now developing close and very lucrative ties with Russia. And Pyongyang is also a growing military power. Xi's visit is happening just after North Korea unveiled a new nuclear material facility last week. North Korea's Kim Jong-un has been calling for an exponential expansion of the country's nuclear arsenal. Our Seoul correspondent Jake Kwon told us more.
1: I think Xi Jinping is seeing how North Korea, this traditional ally and probably, you know, very much one of its closest ally, starting to leave China's sphere of influence. We saw Pyongyang getting really chummy with Moscow. We saw Kim Jong-un sending thousands of troops to Ukraine war. And there were more and more kind of trade in oil, fuel and other supply weapons between those two countries. And for China, North Korea is both a buffer state and it's also a bit of a burden. They want to keep a close control, close leash on Pyongyang. So when North Korea start deciding things for their own, and also when they step up weapons tests, for example, what they're afraid of is a scenario where America and other Western countries start stepping up an arms race in Asia and bringing more and more troops or strategic weapons to China's neighborhood. So what Xi Jinping wants to do is to affirm that again, North Korea is within their power, and North Korea is one of its closest allies, and they still have full control over North Korea.
0: Jake, you mentioned North Korea's military ambitions. You're speaking to me from just over the border in South Korea. Is the region really looking at North Korea as a de facto nuclear state now?
1: Well, here's the thing. I think when you speak to a lot of experts, a lot of them have been calling for a more sober look at the situation. North Korea has been saying for years now that their nuclear weapons is not going away. We just heard last week Kim Jong-un saying that their nuclear weapons making capability is double the efficiency from years ago. Yesterday, Kim Jong-un's sister, Kim Yo-jong, said that they're never, ever giving up nuclear weapons, just on the eve of Xi Jinping coming to visit the country. So a lot of people are very skeptical whether North Korea could ever be, you know, pushed to give up on their nuclear weapons. And this is actually one of the things that we're watching in Xi Jinping's visit. Will he say something about North Korea's nuclear weapons program, which is something that China previously opposed?
0: And how much does North Korea rely on China for support now?
1: Well, for North Korea, China has always been a lifeline. Trade with China is a good 80-90% of North Korea's economy. And it really is depending hugely on China for investment or technology, smartphones, you name it. A lot of things come through the northern border. So for North Korea, China is an ally that they cannot lose.
0: The BBC's Jake Kwon in Seoul. You're listening to The Newsroom on the BBC World Service. In Armenia, the Prime Minister Nikol Pashinyan's party has won the parliamentary election with just under 50% of the vote. The pro-Russian opposition party scored around 23%. The election was seen as a test of support over the Prime Minister's push to turn away from its traditional ally, Moscow, and deepen ties with the West. Mr. Pashinyan told reporters the Armenian people had voted for prosperity and regional cooperation.
2: We will continue the course of rapprochement with the West, but we will also continue our participation and membership in the Eurasian Economic Union. We will develop our relations with Russia and with other countries of the Eurasian Economic Union.
0: Our correspondent Rehan Dimitri is in Armenia's capital, Yerevan. She told us more about Nikol Pashinyan's victory and what it meant for the country.
3: He's been campaigning on this issue of lasting peace. It's one of his main objectives to complete the peace deal with neighboring Azerbaijan and continue on this path of seeking closer ties with the EU. And as we just heard, he says that he will continue to balance, have this balanced kind of foreign policy, trying to keep ties with Russia and seek closer ties with the EU. The question is, of course, whether or not he will succeed in doing so. Here in Yerevan this morning, Celia, I've been walking around trying to talk to people. I would say that there is no sense of excitement among the voters, particularly young voters, and I'm trying to really understand why. Because they're saying that they kind of had enough of this prime minister. He's been in power since 2018, and I'm not getting a sense of optimism for another 5 years.

0: of Nicole Pashinyan. And people are saying that to the outside world, they don't see his other side, which Armenians see here, and that is being an impulsive kind of politician who's been threatening a number of times to arrest his opponents. So I think the results of these elections are still sinking in. People are trying to process. But at the same time, of course, the nearly 50% that he got, according to the Central Election Commission, and yet this is not the final figure, is a significant number.
1: Rehan, the result's quite interesting, isn't it? I mean, there were a lot of concerns about Russian interference ahead of this election. What does this result tell us about that threat?
0: Well, the main rival for Nikol Pashinyan, the Russian-Armenian billionaire Samvel Karapetyan, who has so much property and shopping malls in Russia, his strong Armenia party came second, according to the results that we have at this stage, with 23% of the vote. So his party is definitely entering parliament. And overnight, he was making comments saying that there was so much pressure on their party from the governing party, saying that at least 70 people were arrested in the run-up to the Sunday election.
1: Rehan Dimitri in Armenia. Well, staying in the region, let's focus on Russia's war on Ukraine for a moment. Both sides have recruited military personnel from all over the world to fight on the front lines. But now it's emerging the number of African soldiers joining up on the Russian side could be far higher than previously thought. The Ukrainian government says nearly 3,000 African fighters have been recruited by Moscow, and more than 300 have been killed on the battlefield. They were lured in by promises of high salaries, jobs, or even Russian citizenship. The BBC's Sami Awami gained rare access to a prisoner of war facility in western Ukraine.
2: I'm in a dining room, and the prisoners are having lunch. They have bread, they have soup, porridge sprinkled with some meat on top of it, I see.
3: Access to this camp is tightly controlled. The media is invited here every month as part of Ukraine's effort to show the world it is complying with international standards on prisoners of war.
2: So we've been invited to try their food here and see for ourselves that it's actually good, but I guess we're going to find out.
4: It's not bad, actually.
3: The message is reinforced in the health center, which is equipped with modern machines such as X-ray and dental machines. Inside, I meet Lud Beverly, a former soldier from the Republic of the Congo. He spent 7 years in Russia and speaks fluent Russian.
5: I was at the training center for foreign military personnel for the Naval Polytechnic Institute in Russia.
3: From the food to the healthcare, the facility can feel almost ordinary, but nothing about it is. It holds captured fighters from across the world. 1 in 8 of the men here are from Africa.
6: That's why sometimes doing interview.
3: Among them, Richard Carnell from Sierra Leone. He said he thought he was going to work as a security guard.
6: I've worked in the military itself for over 17 years, and my salary is not up to $100. So then someone is offering me about $15,000. Immediately I accept a contract.
3: But he still has hope of a better life, just not back home.
7: If you were released here and you were given an option or a chance to choose whether to go to Russia or go back to Sierra Leone, where would you go?
6: I would 100% choose to go back to Russia.
7: Why?
6: I have identity. I'm a Russian. I signed contract for Russian, and I want to go back to Russia.
3: Richard says he did not choose to join the Russian army. He believed he was signing a contract for a security job, only to find himself in a military camp. Russia is widely accused of launching an unprovoked invasion of Ukraine, a claim the Kremlin rejects, arguing it acted to protect Russian-speaking populations and counter what it describes as expanding security threats from NATO.
7: Hello.
8: Yeah, good day, sir.
3: I went to visit Richard's family in Freetown, and the reality he left behind is clear.
8: Well, I'm very up because he's thinking about me.
3: His daughter, Elsie, lives with her mother and

0: It's about 2 by 2 meters.
1: They are fighting for me to have a better life.
2: When I spoke to your dad, he also said that he would like to go back to Russia. How do you feel about that?
1: That's okay, because he hasn't achieved his dream yet. It's best that he stayed in Russia to achieve his dream than returning back to Sierra Leone.
0: That sentiment echoes across the camp. Not necessarily a desire to fight again, but a sense that home is no longer an option. 23-year-old Willy Macharia is from Kenya.
3: I don't know how long it will take, but I know that one day, I'll go back to Russia.
0: And yet, Ukraine's Foreign Minister Andriy Sybiha does not see the African prisoners of war as enemies.
4: They are the victims of these illegal Russian activities, illegal Russian propaganda. Sometimes they were invited to study in Russia, and then suddenly they appear on the battlefield.
0: For now, they wait and remain trapped in a war that is not theirs and facing home countries that are either hesitant or unwilling to try to bring them back.
5: Sami Awami reporting from Ukraine. Adding to this, the Kenyan government said in March it had agreed with Russia that Kenyans would no longer be eligible to be enlisted. After interviewing the prisoners of war for this report, the BBC asked the Congolese government if it had engaged with Ukraine over its POWs and received no reply. We also put the same question to the Sierra Leonean government. We received no response. Zimbabwe has evacuated over 70 of its citizens from South Africa, becoming the latest African nation to repatriate people over fears of anti-African migrant violence. It comes as South African President Cyril Ramaphosa announced measures to stem illegal migration. He warned South Africans not to take the law into their own hands. The BBC's Shingai Nyoka reports from Harare.
6: Over 70 Zimbabwean migrants arrived in the border town of Beitbridge on a chartered bus. Some families with their young children said they fled the western Cape town of Mossel Bay, fearing for their safety. It followed violent attacks there, where dozens of shacks were set on fire. The police have not yet linked the violence to anti-migrant sentiment. Tensions have been rising in South Africa, ahead of one group's June 30 deadline for illegal migrants to leave the country. Ghana has already airlifted hundreds of its citizens, as several other countries prepare to evacuate those seeking to return home.
5: Shingai Nyoka. And last on the newsroom, divers have filmed rare underwater footage of a great white shark swimming in the Mediterranean Sea. Swimmers shouldn't worry, though. Conservationists hope this spotting will encourage protection efforts for the species, as Helen Briggs reports.
7: The great white shark is the largest predatory fish alive today, known for its streamlined grey body, highly tuned senses and speed. They're typically found off the shores of South Africa and Australia, but a different population has lived in the Mediterranean for 500,000 years or more. This top predator is critically endangered in the Med, and sightings are very rare. Dirk Remmens was diving to a wreck between Sicily and the Tunisian coast to clear lost fishing nets when he came close to the huge great white. He says he was astonished.
8: We, as a team of three, saw this huge shark, swam away, turned around, came back towards us. And in fact, my fingers were trembling when I was trying to get the camera operating. But on the other hand, I think my biggest fear was that I couldn't get the camera running.
7: He says people shouldn't be afraid because the shark was many miles offshore. And scientists hope the sighting will encourage governments to create marine protected areas in Mediterranean waters to protect sharks, rays and other dwindling species.
5: And you can see Dirk Remmer's footage of the shark on the BBC News website. You've been listening to The Newsroom with me, Celia Hatton. Before we go, our main news. President Trump's demanded Iran and Israel stop shooting immediately after the two states began attacking each other for the first time since April. Thanks for listening.
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10: Just like before, her mouth went dry. Just like before, her heart stopped beating. Everything looks small, narrowed to a single tiny point.
11: 28 years after the murder of their mother, a chilling new crime forces two sisters to revisit the night that tore their family apart. From violence to sisterhood.
10: I wanted bright sunlight, this feeling of warmth and safety.
11: And then absolutely sabotage that completely.
10: Exactly.
11: We hear from the author Karen Slaughter as she talks about her best-selling

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3: Plant a handful of seeds in the same spot in your garden. Give them the same water, food and sunlight, and you expect them to all grow in the same way, right? Well, you don't have to be a gardener to know that that's not always the case. Some plants shoot up, while others lag behind. Why the difference? Crowdscience listener George from Ghana is wondering if it's possible that plants might just have different personalities. I'm Alex Lathbridge, and I'll be digging for the answer to that question on Crowdscience after the news.
4: BBC News with Charles Carroll. President Trump has called for Israel and Iran to stop shooting immediately after the two countries began attacking each other for the first time since April. He made his demand shortly after massive explosions were heard in Tehran. Iranian state media say the country's air defences shot down a drone. Earlier, Iran had said that it was beginning a week of continuous strikes in response, it said, to repeated violations by Israel of the ceasefire in Lebanon. Crude oil prices have jumped in response to the latest attacks in the Middle East. Brent crude rose by more than 5% to just under $100 a barrel. In Armenia, the party of Prime Minister Nikol Pashinyan has won crucial parliamentary elections with about 50% of the vote. The vote on Sunday was Armenia's first general election since a crushing military defeat by Azerbaijan in 2023. Officials in the southern Philippines say at least 15 people have been killed by an earthquake which struck off the island of Mindanao. Civil defence officials say more than 120 people were injured. The head of the World Health Organization is visiting Uganda, where an Ebola outbreak has killed two people after spreading from the neighbouring Democratic Republic of Congo. Tedros Adhanom Ghebreyesus praised Uganda for what he called a prompt and capable response to the virus. French police have taken the singer and actor Patrick Bruel into custody as part of an investigation into rape allegations against him. The 67-year-old has cancelled most concerts of his coming tour. And divers in the Mediterranean Sea have captured rare footage of a great white shark. Scientists hope the sighting will encourage governments to create marine protected areas for the sharks in Mediterranean waters where they are critically endangered. Great white sharks are typically found off the shores of South Africa and Australia. And that's the latest BBC News.
5: So, this is what we call spawn, and that would be the seed for the mushrooms. After it's been boiled and it's cooled down, you see the process of the thing being colonized over time.
3: I'm standing on a patch of land just behind a church north of Accra in Ghana, and I'm peering at what looks to my untrained eyes like a plastic bag full of decomposing sawdust.
5: Once it's completely colonized, it will turn from this dark brownish thing into some white creamy stuff, and then you know it's ready to be open.
3: But it's not decomposing sawdust, it's actually mushroom spores. Silly me. You're listening to Crowd Science from the BBC World Service, the programme that plants the seeds of your curiosity, waters them with some fascinating science, and then watches them bloom into really satisfying answers. I'm Alex Lathbridge, and right now, Crowd Science listener George is showing me the complex and delicate process of mushroom inoculation. He's a mushroom farmer, or at least he is these days.
5: I retired. So after I left, I plunged myself into farming, to be specific, mushroom farming. And I just took it just like that. So it was love at first introduction.
3: Really?
5: So let's go in here first, and I'll show you a bit of the process that I just spoke about.
3: This is possibly the most impressive amateur shed I've ever seen. And I'm here for a good reason. George is going to show me the inspiration behind the question he wrote in.
5: These mushrooms that we grow, they are the oyster mushrooms, right? Now, although the spawn, that's the seed, are cast the same day, some will shoot up just like that. In a matter of days, they've grown big enough to be harvested. There are others too that would take their time. It's like, why is this one dragging? Why is this one not coming as fast as this one was? And I've seen some plants, the same species. For instance, if I plant corn today, there may be three corn seeds that I put in one particular hole, but when they sprout up, you see one of them just shooting up just like that. The other one will be floundering. It's not really growing as fast as the other one. And it kept me thinking, could it be that one plant is maybe more boisterous or more assertive, or this one is more conservative and wouldn't rise up so fast? And it got me thinking. That's why I asked the question. If individual species of the same plants have distinct personalities.
3: Now, before I get a load of emails from angry mycologists, I know that mushrooms aren't plants. They're in entirely different kingdoms from one another. In fact, fungi are closer related to animals, to us, than they are to plants. But, as George has noted, his plants and his mushrooms seem to have something in common. Take identical specimens, give them the exact same environment, same nutrients and the same care, and they still seem to behave differently from one another. So, do plants, well, mushrooms too, but let's stick with plants, have distinct personalities? Are some of them bolder, braver, or shyer than their neighbours? Let's find out. Luckily, just an hour and a half drive north from George's farm, up a partially made road which nearly killed our car's suspension, is a place where they know everything there is to know about plants.
0: This is baobab seeds, collected last year, late last year in December, and you can see the variation in the seed colour that we collected.
3: Could I please get you to introduce yourself?
0: Okay, my name is Dr. Bisa, and I'm the head of the Plant Genetic Diversity Division. I'm here with Eric.
6: Eric Opokumensa.
0: He's also a PhD holder, and we work in the division as scientists together.
3: I'm at the Plant Genetic Resources Research Institute, or the PGRRI, in Bunsu, north of Accra, here in Ghana. It's the National Gene Bank of Ghana, and their mission is to collect, catalogue and preserve all the different native and crop plants that the country has to offer, and find out a little more about what each of them can do.
0: Our mandate as a diversity division is to profile our crops, to know the personality of the crops we have. We grow them out in the field, and then we document the characteristics at three levels: the morphological characterization with a set of descriptors, the biochemical characterization, and then the DNA profiling.
3: Now, our listener George, now his question was, do plants have personalities? What are your thoughts?
0: Yes, plants do have personalities, and their personalities are constituted by a set of traits. You can identify one material that is early maturing, has good taste or sweet or sour. You can have one that is tolerant to diseases, one that is tolerant to drought or salt stress. So all these characters together constitute the personality.
3: Dr. Abisa and her colleagues here have prepared a little demonstration for us. Laid out in the courtyard in front of the seed processing room is a long table, absolutely covered with all sorts of produce. There's some giant, hairy-looking seeds, some enormous fruits, and some tiny clusters of nuts. Most of them are a mystery to me.
0: We are showing the diversity of the crops we have in the gene bank. And you can see the variation in the seed colour.
3: Is that a seed? It's very big. It's almost the size of a toddler.
6: We have the chaff fruit here. And then even the colour indicates that there are different types. You see this one a bit brownish.
3: Okay.
6: Yes. This one which is green. So not only about the colour, but even the shape. This one is more cylindrical. And then you see this one is a bit more oval. And then if you look at this one, also a different type. So we think about the colour, the shape, and so many other things.
3: This is just what George was talking about. The same kinds of plants, grown from the same kinds of seeds and given all the same growing conditions, and yet they can turn out really different. Whether you think of these as different personalities or just different traits, it all comes from the same place, from variation at the genetic level.
0: Traits are constituted by genes, and during typing of genes, mistakes happen. So you may have mutations in the copying, and this causes the variation in the different traits, representing differences in the genetic makeup.
3: As Dr. Abisa explained, every new seed will have tiny genetic variations from the seed next to it, and it's that variation which leads to the differences in colour, size, or speed of growth. One plant might sprout just a bit quicker or produce a fruit that's just a bit sweeter. If a genetic variation produces something useful, the PGRRI can breed from it, reproducing those genes, and then distribute those seeds to farmers to help them get the very best crops in the ground just where they're needed.
0: So, for instance, if you have an early maturing variety which has a short duration, you can deploy them in areas that have short rainfall, in drought areas, so that they can mature early within a short time, and then farmers can get appreciable yield even if the weather conditions are not good.
7: And now here I've got three very big green seeds, and they look exactly the same.
6: So this one is called a breadfruit. So if you don't have the yam, then you can use this one as a yam.
3: These genetic strains they're working on here don't just make you a juicier breadfruit or an early sprouting rice. They're also researching ways that plants could survive drought, resist disease, and leach toxic heavy metals out of the soil, where it's been polluted by galamse, or illegal mining. So this is some really serious science. But you know what? There's something that feels just a little bit unserious about listener George's question, the idea of a plant having a personality. I couldn't help myself from bringing along just a bit of his whimsical spirit, and Dr. Eric Opukumensa was well up for the challenge.
7: This is not a scientific question. I want you to give them a sort of personality. What sort of personality would you say? So let's start. This is the breadfruit, right?
0: Yes.
7: What sort of personality would you say is important here?
6: You know, sometimes if you are in trouble, somebody comes in to assist you. So in times when by we don't have the yam, which we actually use, now breadfruit will come in to assist us. So it has that special personality that assists us when we are in trouble.
7: Then what am I seeing here? Because these are tiny little orange things. What are they?
6: Yeah, so this is an African star fruit. You know, before the white men came with their chewing gum, we also had our own. You can chew it for a long time. And locally, we call it alasa. So star fruit too, you see, there are some people who say, okay, you want to go so beautiful, you want to enjoy life. And if you look at star fruit, you see it, it's so beautiful, so attractive. So that is the personal nature of star fruit.
7: Now, there are a few beige-coloured seeds there, and I do know what they are because there's a label there that says nutmeg.
6: Yes, very important. So nutmeg is a spicy plant, and we have the fruits here.
7: I'm going to answer this next one myself. I think nutmeg is just hardy. It's there when you need it. It's cooperative. It's adaptable. That's what I think the personality of nutmeg is. Would you agree?
6: Well, yes, I do agree, but it can also put something in your pocket. So nutmeg fruits all year round. So anytime you need it, it will tell you, yes, I am here. I'm ready to assist you. I'm ready to take you from poverty. So take me, go and sell me, get something into your pocket. So nutmeg is our very important friend. It is always there. A friend indeed is a friend in need.
3: So far in the show, we found out that plants, even plants of the same species, can look and act very different from one another. They have different traits, different characteristics. But can we really describe them as having different personalities? You're listening to Crowd Science from the BBC World Service. I'm Alex Lathbridge, and I'm trying to answer a question from listener George, nature lover, mushroom farmer, and owner of a truly well-built shed. He wants to know if plants have personalities. So, let's bring it back to the human world. When we think about our own human personalities, it's not just about what's encoded in our DNA. It's also about how you behave, the way you communicate with others, and the choices you make. All of those things require some uniquely human qualities, like the power of thought, intelligence, a brain. And these are qualities that plants just don't have, right?
8: People make a big fuss about it when I say we study plant intelligence and people go crazy. Oh my God, plants cannot possibly be intelligent. They have no neurons, they have no brains.
3: This is a man who thinks that plants might have a lot more going on than you think.
8: Of course, if you are thinking that the plant is rationalizing, is thinking with words, hey, should I do this or that? Then that's the mistake. They make their own decisions in their own way. Well, I'm Paco Calvo. I'm the director of the Minimal Intelligence Lab at the University of Murcia. We study plants. That's what we do. Not just plants, but their intelligence.
3: In Paco's lab at the University of Murcia in Spain, they think that if you want to understand plant personality, you have to understand plant behavior. And if you want to understand their behavior, you have to slow right down to their pace of life.
8: We need to make the effort not to speed plants up, but to slow ourselves down. And I do that. I sit on a stool next to the climbing bean and watch it to the naked eye. Then you will get to see things that you could miss otherwise. So we've got to sit back and relax. Chill out.
3: Slow down enough, and what might look like automatic, mindless growth patterns begins to look a lot like intelligent behavior.
8: Plant behavior is intelligent behavior insofar as it's not just adaptive, but anticipatory and flexible, I may add. So if behavior is not flexible enough, you might simply be following a pre-programmed routine encoded in your genes. But that's not the way it works, because things happen out there. You never know if what did work for you yesterday might still work tomorrow. Things do change. That means you might need to flexibly change gear as the situation demands and anticipate the best course of action. One of the plant models that I love is cuscuta. That's a parasitic plant. So it doesn't have chlorophyll. It cannot make its own food. That means it's so important for cuscuta to find a host plant to latch onto and suck up its sugars. And it will choose the more juicy one, so the one that has more sugars. So if it's a tomato plant and a cereal like wheat or something, it will go for tomato, of course. But if tomato is not an option, it will reconsider. So it will pick the best considering the possibilities, right?
3: Now, you may just think that, sure, a plant can grow towards something that it needs, like water, sugar, the sun. But this isn't necessarily intelligence. That could be an automatic action, no thinking required. But Paco thinks it's more sophisticated than that.
8: That would be the case if they were responding to sources of stimulation on a one-to-one basis. So I sense light, I grow towards light. I sense a chemical gradient, I grow towards that chemical. I sense water, I grow towards water. But plants don't do that. Plants have to integrate all those incoming sources in order to provide a response that is adaptive. So the same amount of water in a given situation might mean, hey, this is the way to go. And in a different situation, it might mean, I don't care, because something else is catching my eye. So an integrated response allows the plant to decide which way to grow.
3: Paco thinks that plants make choices, and that different plants of the same species might choose slightly differently in the same scenario. This is beginning to sound a lot more like personality to me.
8: There is a field called phytoacoustics, so plant acoustics. And plants can tell whether some insect flying around is my pollinator or not through the specific vibrational patterns flying nearby the flower. If it's my pollinator, the flower will start to increase the concentration of nectar because that comes handy to my pollinator. If it's somebody else flying around and it's not my pollinator, they won't increase the nectar. So through many different channels, they can tell what's going on and make decisions accordingly.
3: Back in Ghana, I wanted to find out more about the supposed intelligence of plants, about whether their unique personalities could be more than just genetic programming.
9: Whenever there's light, they are programmed to sense the light and then move towards that pathway. But they may not have a choice to do otherwise. So that is where the debate is getting at. The question is, can plant make choice beyond the biological programming?
3: I'm with Dr. Achampong Atabwateng, a plant physiologist, ecologist, and engineer. We're resting in the shade of a tree in a particularly beautiful botanical garden.
9: We are in the Eastern Region, a very popular town called Abri. Abri is famous for its botanical garden, which was established during the colonial era. So we are in the Abri garden and we are sitting below a beautiful tree, and then we are hearing beautiful bird songs, and the breeze is wonderful.
3: You've done my job for me. This is fantastic. I don't have to describe anything. Now, one of the things I think about a lot when it comes to intelligence is the ability to respond to change. What sort of examples do we have of plants relying on their senses and changing their behaviour based on it?
9: Yeah, I'm going to give an example in herbivory. So we know that when plants are attacked by herbivores like a caterpillar, they feed on the leaves, they tend to emit VOCs that are volatile organic compounds. They are supposed to deter the herbivores and then stop browsing the leaves. So they actually copied the munching sound when the caterpillar was feeding on the leaves. They recorded it, amplified it, they played the sound. Guess what? The plants, even without physical munching, immediately responded by emitting the chemicals. This could be evidence that there's a form of memory, because they can remember the experience to the point that they react similarly, even though the condition is not there.
3: Plants changing their behavior when faced with a variable stimulus is pretty smart for an organism with no neurons, no nervous system, and no brain. Ache has other examples too.
9: We have a group of plant species called tracheophytes that has evolved the capacity to sense touch. So the mimosa group has about 600 genus, and they are extremely sensitive to touch. What we have here in Accra is a common species that when we were kids, we used to play with. When you touch it, then it folds up, you know. It says, don't play with me, I'm not your friend. And so the moment you touch it, it closes.
3: Growing up, I remember playing with these plants too. One little tap, a little stroke, and the leaves fold themselves away, one by one, like a tiny Mexican wave. Some people call it the sensitive plant, or the shy plant, or the touch-me-not. Ache found a small patch of them growing right here in the Abri Gardens, and he reminded me that they have a slightly less radio-friendly nickname.
9: So basically, mimosa in a local dialect translates, and still I'll be a bit diplomatic. It's like telling a grandmother to cover herself up. Yeah. So let's say granny is exposed, and then you are signaling grandma, please cover yourself.
3: And okay, yeah. So you're about to show that to me. So this is the mimosa plant, all right? Mm-hmm. Describe what I'm seeing here. What does it look like?
9: Great. So they have these tiny little leaflets that are arranged in opposite direction. When you haven't touched it, it's just a regular plant. Mm-hmm. But the moment you touch it, it's very sensitive, and a process that we call thigmotropism. You touch it, and then it closes the leaf.
3: So, okay, let me touch one. Okay. Just a little tap. Oh, it curls in. It's very slow. I guess that's what you expect with plants. Just a very slow little... Yeah, I can see. Why would it do something like that?
9: That's a very interesting question. I think the likely explanation could be a protection against herbivory.
8: You don't even need to time-lapse mimosa, because they fold in human time, touch the leaves and they just fold.
3: Back with Paco Calvo at the Minimum Intelligence Lab in Spain, and he's also fascinated by the personality of this shy little plant. He says that in the lab, if you repeatedly trigger the folding mechanism without damaging the leaves, it learns and stops doing it. But it starts up again straight away should a hungry herbivore actually take a bite out of it. This kind of learning is called habituation.
8: Habituation is the simplest form of learning. So it makes sense for individuals of any species to learn through experience, not just what comes in their genes, but through their own experience from birth. You cannot resort to some routine that is pre-programmed. So learning has got to take place.
3: So plants can sense their surroundings, make complex decisions about how to behave, and can learn from their experiences and behave differently next time. But if you're still in any doubt about whether plants have got some kind of intelligence, Paco's got one more example up his sleeve. It turns out that plants can be anaesthetized.
8: You put the plant under a glass bell, put a cotton pad soaked with anesthetics, and the plant absorbs it through the leaves, right? Then the plant, if it's a mimosa, and then you touch it, you touch the leaves, it won't fold anymore. That part can be perfectly explained electrophysiologically. What's intriguing to me is what happens when you come out of anesthesia. Oh, I'm back to normal. I recover something, right? So the mimosa plant, you touch the leaf and it again goes back to folding more slowly. So it's coming out of anesthesia. So to me, the critical question, more philosophical than scientific, is what does it mean to come out of anesthesia? You are recovering something that you had lost temporarily. This something that you are recovering is what we call sentience.
3: How can something that isn't in some way awake be made to sleep? And what is it then that wakes up? This is mind-bending. I don't know about you, but this is going to make weeding the garden a bit more of an ethical dilemma for me.
8: The answer is clear. They couldn't possibly not have a personality because they are individuals. They have all been exposed to different factors, different parameters. My behavior only gets explained through which specific world I inhabit. So if I had been raised in a different condition, Paco would be a different person. That has to apply to any form of life whatsoever. Plants are not like robots, you know, following their software. The way we explain their behavior has to do with the way they interact with their surroundings. Considering that their surroundings will always be different, they have by necessity to be different. Some individuals might be faster, some others might be slower. Not just their genetic constitution, but the richness of their surroundings. So of course we find individuals with different personalities and responding in different ways all across the board, right? Throughout the whole tree of life. To me, it would be shocking otherwise to find it differently, right? The one and only mistake is to use ourselves as if we humans were providing the gold standard, as if the type of consciousness that we have, including self-consciousness, that was like the template that any other form of consciousness needs to fit in. Humans, Homo sapiens, is not the one and only way to inhabit planet Earth.
3: So, we started this program trying to find out why some plants grow a little faster, reach a little higher, or bloom just a tiny bit earlier than the others around them. We wondered, could it be possible that these simple organisms could have something as complex as personality? But at this point, I think plants might have a lot of qualities that we don't give them enough credit for. They're adaptive, resilient, resourceful, with complex behaviours, and a lot more smarts than I initially thought. Yeah, you know what? Who needs a brain? Thanks for a great question, George, and good luck with those mushrooms. And please, take it away with the credits.
10: 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The show was presented by Alex Ladbridge, and the producer was Emily Knight. 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Thanks. Goodbye.
3: Guess what? 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
10: If you have a question on any science subject and you want the team to investigate, why not email crowdscience@bbc.co.uk. Thanks. Goodbye.
3: Guess what? You can now WhatsApp us too. 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Bye.
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0: ABC News, good evening. I'm Noni Edwards. US President Donald Trump has urged Israel and Iran to immediately stop shooting as Israel's military said its defence systems were intercepting missiles launched from Iran and fresh explosions have been heard in Tehran. Middle East correspondent Matthew Doran has more.
1: There has been a series of missile attacks launched against Israel over the course of the last couple of hours or so. And it's not only Iran which has been launching these missiles, but also the Iranian proxy in Yemen. The Houthis launched a missile towards Israel as well, and that set off warning sirens across the centre of the country, cities such as Tel Aviv and Jerusalem, among those areas where people were told to seek shelter. But we do need to stress that because Israel is effectively now returning to a state of war, the information that we're going to hear from authorities may well be limited.
0: The European Union's top diplomat, Kaya Kallas, has called for calm after Iran and Israel traded strikes. She says the region does not need an escalation and all parties need to return to the negotiating table. Qatar's prime minister also says he spoke with Iran's foreign minister. They discussed mediation efforts between the US and Iran and recent Israeli strikes in Lebanon. Evacuation and relief efforts are underway in the Philippines after a magnitude 7.8 earthquake struck off the coast of Mindanao. More than 30 people have been killed and several buildings have been damaged or collapsed in the city of General Santos. Small tsunami waves were measured in Indonesia and Palau and as far away as southern Japan, but most warnings have now been lifted. Jasteen Jubilag is a journalist with Sapol News Bulletin in General Santos City and says there have been several aftershocks.
2: Communist is different to our democracy. Their government, their authority is the law, and the entire process is not transparent. If the government say you are criminal, then you are criminal. End of story.
0: That was Scams Victims Alliance advocate Sylvia Chow, who was saying that some victims come from systems where government authority is harder to question, on the subject of consumer advocates saying that some Chinese migrants and international students may be more vulnerable to scams involving fake Chinese officials. The ACCC has launched an awareness campaign after victims lost millions of dollars to so-called Chinese authority scams. The scams involve criminals threatening people by phone and pretending to represent Chinese police or government agencies. Returning now to Jasteen Jubilag, journalist with Sapol News Bulletin in General Santos City, who says there have been several aftershocks to the quake in the Philippines.
3: Magnitude of aftershocks were around 6.8, 6.5, and the last one is 5.5. So aftershocks are still strong.
0: Bird watchers have been flocking to the coastal city of Geraldton in WA's Midwest with a black-headed gull making a rare visit. Black-headed gulls are a common sight in parts of Asia and Europe, but have only been seen about a dozen times in Australia. Experts say the bird probably got blown off course by bad weather. Tegan Douglas from BirdLife Australia says the gull is getting along very well with the local seagull population.
4: This bird is a long way from home. The rest of its species are probably around mainland Asia at the moment. Given the fact how nicely it seems to be making friends with our local silver gulls, I suspect that all things going well, it might actually be here for a little while.
0: Chinese President Xi Jinping has received a lavish welcome as he arrived in North Korea for his first visit in 7 years. Mr. Xi is expected to hold talks with leader Kim Jong-un to reassert China's influence over the North in return for providing economic and political benefits. The Chinese leader's trip comes after his back-to-back summits with US President Donald Trump and Russian President Vladimir Putin in Beijing last month. And authorities in Papua New Guinea are urging people in coastal areas to remain alert and vigilant after a powerful earthquake in the Philippines triggered multiple tsunami alerts. The magnitude 7.8 quake struck Mindanao in the country's south and prompted warnings there could be tsunami waves of up to 3 metres possible across the Philippines. You're up to date now with the latest ABC News. taking a look at our capital city forecasts for tomorrow, Tuesday, the 9th of June. Brisbane, 22 degrees with showers tomorrow. 21 degrees in Sydney and partly cloudy. In Canberra, dropping to 1 overnight and reaching 16 degrees with morning frost and a shower or two. Melbourne, becoming windy, top of 19 degrees and mostly sunny. Adelaide, 20 degrees and a possible late shower. Sunny skies in Hobart, reaching 17 degrees. 17 degrees also in Perth, with showers easing. And in Darwin, 31 degrees and partly cloudy. Time to head back now to our international broadcast partners at the BBC.
5: Hello, I'm BBC presenter Rajan Datar, and this is the interview from the BBC World Service. 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
6: I want to get freedom. I like that freedom.
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8: We need a ceasefire. 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
9: These companies don't really, they don't care what governments do.
10: This is a war. The first thing that we want is the war to end.
5: For this interview, I met Palestinian and Israeli authors and peace activists Aziz Abu Sara and Maoz Inon in the BBC studios in London. Maoz Inon's parents were killed during the Hamas attacks of October the 7th. Aziz Abu Sara's brother died after being detained for nearly a year in an Israeli military prison. Together, they forged an unlikely friendship across the Israeli-Palestine divide, becoming leading voices for reconciliation, arguing that peace can only be built through empathy, dialogue, and a recognition of each other's humanity. Their new book, The Future is Peace, chronicles their 8-day drive across Israel and Palestine through checkpoints, holy sites, refugee camps, and separation walls. Aziz Abu Sara and Maoz Inon talk about loss, forgiveness, and why they remain hopeful despite the devastation of war.
11: So much suffering and loss that we experienced in the last 2.5 years, but we experienced for the last century. And we believe that stories can fix, can heal this broken reality. So the book is a journey, and we are inviting you, the readers, to join us on an 8-day shared journey.
6: The Future's Peace would never have happened if we didn't show each other empathy. When I reached out to Maoz, that was an act of empathy. When Maoz was on BBC a week after his parents were killed, saying, "I'm crying for the children in Gaza," that was empathy. And because of that empathy, we're able to do so much together, and we're stronger together. We cannot end this conflict each alone.
5: Welcome to the interview from the BBC World Service with Aziz Abu Sara and Maoz Inon.
6: I lost my brother when I was 10 years old. He was arrested a year earlier by Israeli soldiers from our home early morning and was taken to prison where he was tortured because he refused to confess to the charges of throwing rocks at soldiers. And soon after he was released, he died from his internal injuries. I was at the time 10 years old, and as you can imagine, I was very angry, I was very bitter. And then you add to it living under occupation, where first time I think I was shot at, I was 7 or 8 years old, and this has continued for a while. And I continued on that path of anger and wanting revenge until I was 18 years old.
5: You were very close to your brother, right?
6: Yes. So I'm the youngest of 7. I'm what you call the oops child. And he was 9 years older than me. He was just a brother older than me. He was the person who took me to school on my first day in school. He was a person who came and helped me when I was bullied in school or by other kids. He was the person who protected me. We even shared the same bed. We all, the brothers, slept in the same room, and me and him had the same bed.
5: and Mao's.
6: We fought over television stuff, though, always. He wanted to watch more for adults, and I wanted to watch cartoons, and he didn't care much for cartoons.
5: And Mao's, tell me about you, your parents' situation.
11: So my parents were among the first victims of the Hamas attack on Saturday, October the 7th. For the last 20 years, I'm living in Binyamin, a small town between Tel Aviv and Haifa, and early morning, my father shared a message on the family WhatsApp group that there is a war. They can hear the shooting, the shouts, the bombs, and the sirens. And I woke up a few minutes after he shared this message, and I called him. Basically, he shared again what he wrote in the message, that they locked the house and they are in the safe room. I could hear my mom in the background, so I just told them, Daddy, I'm just waking up. I'll get dressed, drink coffee, and I'll call you soon. For the meanwhile, tell mom that I love her and I love you and talk to you soon. So while dressing up, I could see on social media that the wall was literally falling. So I called my father again, maybe 5 minutes after speaking to him, and this time there was no answer. So I called my mom, and again, there was no answer. I woke up my three sisters, my young brother, Magen, who's based here in London for the last 12 years, and we tried to reach our parents, their neighbors. No one picked the phone till about 4 p.m, when one of the neighbors picked the phone, and he told us that my parents' house is burned to ashes with two bodies inside.
5: And your parents were some of the first to be targeted and killed in this attack. Yeah.
11: Yes.
5: Now, the natural reaction to that would be a sense of a desire for revenge. How did you deal with that?
11: So we have decided to start the Shiva, the seven way of mourning in the Jewish culture, to start it Sunday morning. And on the second day, my young brother Magen told us we must make a family decision and spread it throughout the world. And he wanted this decision to be that we are rejecting revenge. He explained to us that by avenging our parents' death, we are not going to bring them back to life. We're only going to escalate the cycle of violence, of bloodshed that we both, Palestinian and Israelis, have been trapped within for a century. And he said that to cherish our beloved parents, Bila and Jacob, in memory, we must pave a new path, a path to peace and reconciliation.
5: How easy was that for you?
11: First, it was very easy, I must say. And I wanted to avenge the death of my parents, not with Hamas, but with the Israeli government. Because the Israeli government promised them, promised us, promised the people of Israel that we are secured and safe. That the wall that was the most invested barrier humanity ever created gonna defend them. And the Israeli government said that Hamas is a strategic asset to the state of Israel, and in that way, they are weakening the Palestinian authorities. So I was furious, I was angry, I was bitter, and I wanted to punish the Israeli government. But from the teaching I received from Aziz and from other Palestinian peacemakers, I learned that the most powerful choice we can take is the choice of forgiveness. Only 3 days after losing our parents, Aziz reached out to me. And we were friends only in Facebook. We met for maybe 10 minutes back in 2014. And Aziz sent a message maybe 3 days after October 7th that is offering his condolences, and he's standing with me and with my family in this tragic moment. I lost not only my parents on October 7th. I lost childhood friends. I lost people I knew my entire life, but I won Aziz.
5: Aziz, you're holding hands at the moment, and I can tell you're still close. But Aziz, I want to ask about your journey from this sense of anger and bitterness and desire for revenge. How did that follow through? How did that develop?
6: Yeah, my journey was quite a bit longer than 2 days, in which I have a lot of admiration for my OS being able to reach that conclusion 2 days. But I was 10 years old, and at 10 years old, nothing really prepares you for such a loss. And it felt like somebody punching me in the face. And when you're 10 years old and somebody punches you in the face, you don't go, let me take a few steps backward and think about this logically and analyze what is the right and the wrong thing to do. You go the opposite direction. You

0: want vengeance. You want to hit back. And that's how I grew up until I was 18 years old, when I realized I refused to study Hebrew in high school because it was, to me, the language of the enemy. And I realized if you live in Jerusalem and you don't speak Hebrew, you're kind of in big trouble. You're not going to go to college. You're not going to work. And I looked for the best place to study Hebrew, which is Ulpan, where Jewish immigrants go to learn Hebrew. And I was the only Palestinian in that classroom. I was very blessed or lucky to have a teacher who went out of her way to make me welcome, an Israeli Jewish woman. And that was the first time I met an Israeli Jewish person who treated me like a human being. Most of my interactions were with soldiers and with settlers, and they were not positive interactions. And she recognized my identity. She recognized who I am as a human being. She went out of her way to make me welcome. And that interaction set me up on this journey that eventually led to me working with Maoz and do the work we are doing and interact and co-authoring the book.
1: Let's talk about the book and how you got to write it. I mean, what was the purpose for you to make this book, to do this book?
2: So for me, we start writing the book only, the future is based only a few months.

0: So for me, we start writing the book only the future is based only a few months after I lost my parents. It was part of my journey to healing. And we both been on journeys that changed our life. And we both love reading book. So we combine those two loves into the future is peace. So the book is a journey. And we are inviting you, the readers, to join us on an 8 days shared journey across the Holy Land. And each day is taking place in a different location. And each day is a chapter. So altogether, a chapter. And we are living within a broken reality. So much devastation, suffering, and loss that we experienced in the last 2.5 years, but we experienced for the last century. And we believe that stories can fix, can heal this broken reality. So we are sharing stories from biblical time, from the Greek mythology, from the ancient history, stories of 100 years of conflict, of our personal life, and most important, stories from the future.
1: You're listening to the interview from the BBC World Service. I'd first met Aziz a few years ago in Jerusalem, and his energy and passion for change was immediately obvious then to me. This was the first time I'd met Maoz, and he undoubtedly shares his co-author's relentless vision of both the healing power of travel and the value of walking in someone else's shoes. And it did strike me too, in their body language, that these guys are genuine mates, committed to creating positive change. Okay, let's return to my conversation with Aziz Abousara and Maoz Inon. Now, you wrote separately, as it were, but the book is you together. What was that process like? Did you check each other's writing? And did you say, I don't like that? Did you disagree with each other?
2: So we did write separately and we wrote together as well, because every chapter has our unique voices. But we also ended almost every chapter with a joint part reflection together. So we had to collaborate on that. We did read each other's chapters. We commented, helped each other here and there, but we never did any censorship on anything, literally anything.
1: But were there situations where, for example, you would use different terminology? I mean, I'm thinking, for example, of security fence, which is what the Israelis would call it, and apartheid wall, which is what the Palestinians would call it. I mean, did you ever have that a disagreement?
0: This is exactly what we are saying and manifesting, that we don't necessarily need to agree on terminology, on the past, on the present, but we must and can and are finding a common ground for the future. So instead of arguing how to name this or how to name that, sometimes win the argument, sometimes lose. But while we are in the argument, people are losing their life on the ground. Both people are traumatized, both people are in pain, and both people deserve a just future.
1: I mean, that leads me on to a major theme of your book, which is the need for empathy. Why do you think it has become seen as a weakness? How do we counter that?
2: I think empathy is a very short supply everywhere in the world, not only in the Middle East. It's true in the UK, it's true in the United States, for sure. And why? Because I think people see empathy as giving up on what you believe. If I empathize with you, that means maybe my story is not valid, that my pain is not valid, what I've gone through, my experience. And it's the same on terminologies, what Maoz just mentioned. People feel if I don't fight for the terminology that I use, then that takes away my narrative and my story and my pain. And that's not true. I think you are much stronger when you're able to listen, when you're able to empathize, when you're able to show that you care about those who the world wants you to believe are your enemy, and people want you to believe that your enemy, you're actually much stronger. And what we realize in our case, I mean, one, our partnership would never have happened, the future's peace would never have happened if we didn't show each other empathy. When I reached out to Maoz, that was an act of empathy. When Maoz was on BBC, a week after his parents were killed, saying, I'm crying for the children in Gaza, that was empathy. And because of that empathy, we're able to do so much together and we're stronger together. We cannot end this conflict each alone.
1: But did you get pushback from your own communities or, you know, from friends or whoever for doing this, for working together like this, for thinking like this?
0: So maybe at the beginning, it was mostly the two of us and few other peacemakers, Palestinian and Israelis. But now the peace movement is growing, is gaining momentum. So we say we are not willing to be divided.

0: by Israelis and Palestinians, Muslim, Jews, Christian. If there should be any division, it should be those who believe in equality, justice and peace, and those who don't yet.
1: Do people ever, though, just regard you as being cute, idealists, ineffectual?
2: I mean, we are cute. Let's be clear.
1: But do you know what I mean? Nice words, but a small minority.
0: So, again, we are a minority, but so is the extremists, Hamas and the settlers. The always settlers in the West Bank. They are a minority too, but they gain power. So we don't need to be the majority. We need to activate those who are with us. The future is peace and is an injection of agency, injection of hope that your voice matters, that you matter and you can change the world. And yet many do tell us you are naive. It's a wishful thinking. And we tell them, those who believe that bombs will bring quiet, that war will defend and war will bring security, they are the naive because they failed. They failed all throughout human civilization. So we, Aziz and I, and the peace movement, we are the rational, we are the pragmatic, we are the voice of reason, and we know based on history that all conflicts end in the end, and so will the Israeli-Palestinian.
1: Now, this takes me to another central theme of the book, which is that dehumanization is central to sustaining conflict. That's really rammed up in the book, and it's obviously very important to you. But where do you think it begins? Where does that dehumanization actually start?
2: It starts with ignorance. It starts with fear. This is the important part about also that travel aspect. No single place has one story. I think the hardest narratives to realize are the ones right next to you, to realize that in your own city. For Maoz and I, the most powerful travel was the one across the street from where we lived. And so dehumanization happened when we fear each other, we don't know each other, we are separated, we live in our own self-imposed segregation even for against the other. And then you start building all these ideas. Media, unfortunately, doesn't help in most situations. And
0: definitely social
2: they are
0: media.
2: This. Yeah, our media doesn't for sure. They are this, they are that, they hate us, they don't like us. Our education system is super segregated in Israel and Palestine. So you never meet somebody who's different than you. And then you meet them in Israel when you go to the military. In Palestine, you meet them only at checkpoint and settlers. And so, yeah, you definitely dehumanize each other.
1: And how do you think the international community is operating here? How useful is it being? Is it helping or is it hindering?
0: So far, it's not helping. There should be two-way approach from the international community. Sanctions and incentives. There must be incentive to the peacemaker, to the civil society in Palestine, Israel. In Israel, nearly nothing is being invested in reconciliation. We only get weapon delivery to the region. So that must be changed. And sanctions, those who choose violence, those who choose terror, those who choose ethnical cleansing or ethnicity supremacy must be accountable for it. And it doesn't matter if it's the Israeli government, from prime minister to cabinet member, if it's the Hamas or if it's the Palestinian Authority. So we must start with a sanction policy and incentive policy.
1: So are you saying there then that you recognize that accountability for what's gone on has to be found? There has to be a process where that is worked out before forgiveness can come in, or does forgiveness come first?
2: I don't think it matters which, in this case, comes first. Some people need more time to get to forgiveness. I don't think everyone is on Palestine is going to have the same experience Maoz and I have. But the accountability here we're asking for is not because we desire to punish anyone. We desire to change the status quo. There have been so many attacks in the West Bank by settlers, where soldiers, where they're protecting the settlers as they are attacking communities there. And without the communities, Israel and Palestine, understanding, violence will not get you anything, and the international community will not reward you with violence, we're in trouble, and it will spread beyond. And it already has spread beyond. It will affect you here, and it does affect you here in London. It affects people in France and in America. It changes how communities deal with each other.
1: I mean, what you're saying there is, I think, what a lot of people would worry about, that it does become entrenched. I mean, I'm thinking about, for example, whole new generations of radicalized, both young Palestinians and young Jewish people, who will say, look, we saw what's happening. We are going to get our revenge on behalf of our parents. We saw what, and they're traumatized. How are you going to reverse that?
0: So if Aziz and I, we were supposed to hate each other, we were supposed to have a fight here to take our revenge. But if Aziz and I can overcome those feelings, which are

0: human feelings and we can understand them, but we need to deal with them. We need to process those feelings of revenge. And this is exactly what we are doing in the Future is Peace. We are transforming feelings of revenge into reconciliation. We are transforming despair into hope, trauma into healing. So the Future is Peace is also like a manual, like a guide, not just for a shared journey across the alien land, but a guide for human conscience. And join us on this journey. What we learned, that revenge is not filling the hole that was created within you when the trauma happened. It only make it bigger and bigger till it's big enough to be your grave.
1: I'll just throw one last skeptical view at this, though. I mean, look, back to real politics. Security, money, political power, global strategic alliances, the need for re-election, all these things tend to work against what you're talking about. How can you change that structure?
2: You're absolutely right. All of these things work against us, and that's why we need people on our side. That's why we need every listener here not to just say, oh, how beautiful what Aziz and Mao is doing, good luck for them. We will fail without you. We will fail without the Jewish community here in the UK and around the world. We will fail without the Muslim and Arab communities. Instead of fighting each other, they should come together. We will fail for our children. We will fail for our communities if we don't all start acting together. Push your politicians. Write to your media and say, why are you not interviewing peacemakers? Here's some suggestions. Talk to people. Buy this book to your politician. The Future is Peace to your politician, to your clergy. We need religious leaders to be as brave as Pope Francis and Pope Leo, who's speaking about peace and not afraid about, oh, what's going to happen? How are people going to perceive it? There are a lot of things that each of us can do. Show up. That's very important. Don't just have a feeling for us. Show up. Do something about it. And back to what Maoz just said, we understand the trauma that the children are going through. We understand it very well. And that's why we need to invest in giving them something to dream for, to live for. I mean, I look at children in Gaza who lost thousands, tens of thousands of them, lost limbs, lost family members, lost their homes. They're living in tents. They're living in 40% of Gaza, which already was the most crowded place on earth. Now it's, I can't even imagine how horrible it is. We need to give them something to live for. And waiting for another generation, as I hear some politicians talk about, oh, this is going to take one or two more generations. You telling me we accepting that these kids going to have to live in this reality for another generation or two generations, and we think this is going to be easier in 50 years to solve than today? It's absolute opposite. We have a small window. And this small window, we must take this opportunity. We have the next 2, 3, 4 years, and we must make sure there's an agreement in the next 4 years, because if not, God help us all.
1: 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Until the next time, goodbye for now.
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4: 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North Korea's leader Kim Jong-un has announced plans for an exponential expansion of his country's nuclear arsenal. He said his country is already able to produce more than double the weapons-grade nuclear material it could 5 years ago. While much of Washington and the world has been focused on Iran's nuclear capability,

0: North Korea has steadily been growing its atomic arsenal. 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
1: BBC News with Emily Thomas. President Trump has called for Israel and Iran to stop shooting immediately after the two countries began attacking each other for the first time since April. He made his demand shortly after massive explosions were heard in Tehran. Iranian state media say the country's air defences shot down a drone. Earlier, Iran had said it was beginning a week of continuous strikes in response, it said, to repeated violations by Israel of the ceasefire in Lebanon. Crude oil prices have jumped in response to the latest attacks in the Middle East. Brent crude rose by more than 5% to just under $100 a barrel. European leaders have congratulated Armenia's Prime Minister Nikol Pashinyan on his party's clear victory in Sunday's parliamentary election. His pro-EU civil contract party won just under 50% of the vote. Russia has criticised what it called Western interference in the election. Officials in the southern Philippines say at least 19 people have been killed by an earthquake which struck off the island of Mindanao. Civil defence officials say more than 130 people were injured. The head of the World Health Organization is visiting Uganda, where an Ebola outbreak has killed two people after spreading from the Democratic Republic of Congo. Tedros Adhanom Ghebreyesus praised Uganda for what he called a prompt and capable response to the virus. French police have taken the singer and actor Patrick Bruel into custody as part of an investigation into allegations of rape. The 67-year-old says he will prove his innocence. And divers in the Mediterranean Sea have captured rare footage of a great white shark. Scientists hope the sighting will encourage governments to create marine protected areas for the sharks in Mediterranean waters where they're critically endangered. BBC News.
0: Before we dive into today's show, we want to tell you all about something exciting that we are cooking up for later this week, tied to the launch of the World Cup. We're calling up an expert to answer all of your unanswered questions about the big soccer tournament.
2: Or the big football tournament, potentially, depending on where you are. 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
0: Now, you generally don't hear a whole lot of news from North Korea. It's considered a hermit kingdom, closed off to reporters, tourists, much of the world.
2: But the other day, the country's state news agency released some photos showing Kim Jong-un inspecting a new nuclear weapons facility at an undisclosed location.
0: The reports say Kim called for an exponential expansion of North Korea's atomic arsenal. He said his country's capacity to produce weapons-grade nuclear material was already more than double where it was 5 years ago.
2: While Washington's been focused on the possibility that Iran could get the bomb, has the world been paying too little attention to a country that already has nuclear weapons?
0: You're probably going to hear quite a few headlines about North Korea in the next few days. It's not just the nuclear weapons. The Chinese leader Xi Jinping is visiting Pyongyang this week in another sign that North Korea is a player to be taken seriously. From the BBC, I'm Asma Khalid.
2: And I'm Tristan Redman. And today on The Global Story, why is North Korea going even more nuclear?
3: I'm Celia Hatton. I'm a longtime China-Asia foreign correspondent turned on-air analyst for the BBC. But I also host the Newsroom program and the Global News podcast, which is the sister podcast to The Global Story.
0: Our sister podcast.
2: Welcome, Celia. So great to have you back on the show again. North Korea has not always been painted in the most serious of lights in the West over the last few decades. What do you make as a Korea watcher of the way in which North Korea is portrayed?
3: I started covering North Korea when I first moved to China back in 2001. You had to, because a lot of the organizations who worked in North Korea were actually based in Beijing at the time. And so they would hold their press conferences in Beijing. It wasn't that unusual also to maybe go to the North Korean border to interview people who had just crossed between China and North Korea at the time. It was quite porous. And again, North Korea was also, as you said, in pop culture, in Western pop culture. Kim Jong-un's father, Kim Jong-il, was the man who was kind of portrayed in that spoof comedy, Team America World Police.
2: That's the one.
3: Yes. Oh.
4: Mr. Il, I was supposed to be allowed to inspect your palace today, and your guards won't let me into certain areas.
5: Hans, we've been through this a dozen times. I don't have any weapons of mass destruction, okay, Hans?
3: To be honest, I don't think it would be made today because a big part of the Kim Jong-il character, he's portrayed as the supervillain in this film, is that he's not really that threatening. He's a bit silly. He's a bit eccentric. And a lot of the other reporting around that time was also obsessed with his eccentricities. So this is a man who was known to be a film buff. He actually apparently watched Team America and was so enraged by it. He tried to get it banned
2: in
3: a lot of parts of the world. Yeah, that's thought to be. He's also, at the time, it was well reported, he had the world's largest collection of Daffy Duck memorabilia. Apparently he's a Daffy Duck obsessive. Yeah.
2: Are you taking us for a ride on this one?
3: No,
2: I'm really not.
3: You can look it up yourself. It was
6: that
3: Daffy.
6: So random.
3: Right?
6: We've talked a bit about how North Korea was viewed in the early 2000s as this eccentric country. Some in the West didn't take any of its threats particularly seriously. Particularly, I will say, when it comes to nuclear weapons, I want to understand what the conversations were like at that time, because my understanding is this was also the time period in which North Korea did develop a nuclear weapon. Is that right?
3: They were trying to develop a nuclear weapon. They hadn't gotten to that point yet, but they had a nuclear program. It was all very covert at the time, but they weren't making a secret of the fact that they were considering the idea very heavily, and they were trying to enrich uranium, the material that you need in order to develop a weapon. So they weren't trying to cover up that fact. And so a lot of effort went into a process called the six-party talks. I'm going to describe something to you that sounds almost ridiculous now, but it was a process that went on for years, and I used to cover it for years because it would kind of convene every year or two.
7: In a flurry of diplomatic activity in recent months to jumpstart those talks, the long-stalled six-party nuclear talks.
3: And it was six countries, so we had North Korea, South Korea, Japan, Russia, China, and the United States, all sitting around a table, really trying to convince North Korea to give up its nuclear ambitions.
8: We have raised the issue on the overall question of proliferation and the need to do something about proliferation.
9: Six-party talks cannot substitute for action by North Korea to cease its destabilizing actions on the Korean Peninsula.
3: Five of them agreed that North Korea should denuclearize, and in return, North Korea would be allowed to develop. They would drop sanctions on North Korea.
7: North Korea, however, is refusing to make any concessions on its nuclear program.
8: But we don't have an agreement on what constitutes disabling yet.
3: But those talks ultimately went nowhere because North Korea never trusted the idea that it was a good idea for them to give up their nuclear ambitions.
6: Why did they want a nuclear weapon?
3: Because they've always seen nuclear weapons as protection. So for the North Korean regime, the Kim regime, which is now in its third generation, the way to keep their regime safe, the way to stop any invasion by South Korea, to stop any attacks by the United States, those were always the two enemies that they cited again and again. The way to prevent that was to arm themselves to the teeth.
2: So they did arguably then arm themselves to the teeth because they successfully tested a nuclear weapon, which was the thing that the global community had been trying to stop them from doing. What was your reaction when that happened?
3: That was a moment of pure shock.
2: In 2006, right?
3: Yeah, I mean, because their language has always been quite bombastic and quite threatening. But there's one thing to kind of say those words. There's another thing to actually test a weapon. So I remember that was a moment where we thought, oof, okay, we're really getting away from the talk of Daffy Duck collections and Team America. Now we're getting into real weapons tests. And the international community reacted with the same amount of shock. That's the moment when we saw the UN really panic, I think. And that's when UN sanctions went into place on North Korea, much more heavy-handed sanctions than we'd seen before. That's when the United States placed quite heavy-handed sanctions. And I think also there was a lot of alarm in Beijing at the time. You know, Big Brother wasn't so happy. You know, we have to

0: Remember, China prizes stability.
1: Speaking of China, Xi Jinping, China's president, is visiting North Korea this week. And this is his first visit to the country since 2019. Why is this relationship so important?
0: This is a relationship between two countries who share a border. They're also politically longtime allies. They're both communist states, whether we can debate what that term actually means. But historically, when the Soviet Union crumbled, in a way, they kind of clung closer to each other. And I think China was always quite happy that it had North Korea just on the other side of the border, a country that served as sort of a buffer as well. While South Korea was a developing democracy and has now turned into quite a wealthy country that's aligned with the United States.
1: Yes,
0: exactly. If the United States wanted to put troops, and it has, into South Korea, it has a huge base there. You know, I think China's always been pleased that it has North Korea, its ally, to prevent any U.S. troops coming right up to the Chinese border. So it's always served that purpose. You know, there was a time it was described by Mao Zedong, China's communist revolutionary leader, that China and North Korea were as close as lips and teeth. So they really were rather descriptive. But we also have to, I was about to say they were like brothers, but we have to always remember that China is the big brother in this relationship in so many ways.
2: They are at a very different place economically. China is, you know, a very fast developing economic superpower. North Korea, as you mentioned, is very poor. Would China like North Korea to be more economically developed, ideally?
0: I think you can see people argue both sides of it. There are some people who would argue that it's done China quite well for North Korea to be quite subservient, quite dependent on Chinese aid for quite some time. You know, China has been giving North Korea food and fuel aid up to, some estimates say, around 95% of their food and fuel aid for years now. And so North Korea is really economically dependent on China. Does China want North Korea to strike out on its own a little bit more? Probably, you know, but I think China values stability when it comes to North Korea. They might not like the regime that's in place there, but ultimately, they just want North Korea to stay in place. They do not want that regime to crumble. They don't want a huge refugee crisis. They don't want the 23 million North Koreans to be flooding into China if the regime ever fell. And so when it comes to North Korea, they're just happy to keep North Korea going, and they'll do a lot to make sure that happens.
1: So after North Korea tests a nuclear weapon and the world is then aware that it has this capability, if we fast forward to when Donald Trump enters the White House, President Obama reportedly warned Donald Trump during the transition period that North Korea was the biggest problem that he would face. So then you see Donald Trump in his first term enter the White House, and he repeatedly tries to engage North Korea. What did you make, Celia, of those meetings?
0: I think those meetings were framed by a sense of spectacle. Both men involved in those summits, Donald Trump, Kim Jong-un, both of them like a photo op. Both of them really prize the visual aspects of having this high-profile summit. So we had the first summit in Singapore, you know, this glittering city.
1: A lot was
0: promised at that meeting. You know, those men were smiling. And I remember American analysts I was speaking to at the time, military analysts, they were amazed at how well that meeting went and how open the North Koreans seemed to be. But there was also a question mark after that first summit, because a lot had been kind of promised about friendship and the path forward, but we didn't see a lot of concrete evidence. Fast forward to a year after that, there was another meeting in Vietnam in Hanoi. And we know that the United States wanted the North Koreans to give up their nuclear weapons and to make real strides to shutter their nuclear weapons program. And Donald Trump really kind of put a lot on the line to say that he was the one who would strike this deal.
3: We want denuclearization, and I think he'll have a country that will set a lot of records for speed in terms of an economy.
0: Forget this whole six-party talks business with all these other players involved. He would be the one to sit at a negotiating table and get this deal done.
1: Yeah, I mean, I remember Trump entered North Korea, North Korean territory.
4: We went and met at the line, and in meeting at the line, I said, would you like me to come across? He said, I would be so honored.
0: That's right. Later that year, he even stepped onto North

0: Korean territory, the first U.S. president ever set foot in North Korea.
1: I didn't really expect it, so I just want to thank you.
0: At one point, the Trump administration even made a video.
2: 7 billion people inhabit planet Earth. Of those alive today, only a small number will leave a lasting impact.
0: To show Kim Jong-un and his inner circle, you know, this is what North Korea could look like if you allowed us to help you develop.
2: Will this leader choose to advance his country and be part of a new world? Be the hero of his people? Will he shake the hand of peace?
0: It was this kind of PR dream.
2: Featuring President Donald Trump and Chairman Kim Jong-un.
0: Tall buildings and trains and springtime flowers, and it just did look like this idyllic place.
2: One moment, one choice. What if? The future remains to be written.
0: I mean, ultimately, it didn't work, but I wish I could have been in that room when that video was first shown, and just to kind of even get in the head of Kim Jong-un. You know, what was he thinking when he was watching this video? I mean, I guess we can assume that he didn't quite believe what it was promising.
3: I mean, ultimately, those talks failed, right? And so what happened then to North Korea's nuclear program from there and its willingness to engage in any diplomatic talks with any Western nations about this?
0: So not long after Donald Trump set foot in North Korea, the COVID outbreak first began. We have to remember that North Korea shut its borders, sealed itself off from the rest of the world, including China, Big Brother, in January 2020. It was the first country to shut itself off. It had arguably the world's most extreme COVID lockdown, and that lockdown lasted until the middle of 2023. So it shut its borders to trade.
4: Time, yeah.
0: It said no to, frankly, even from China, a lot of COVID aid until for a couple of years. And for a long time maintained that there was absolutely no COVID in North Korea, which to a certain extent may have been possible for a while. But it was a really extreme time. Its economy just collapsed, really. And the BBC has pretty good reporting from that time to indicate that there were people who died of starvation. It was a dark, dark time. So that's what happened inside North Korea. At the same time, though, moving to 2021, North Korea really made a pivotal decision. They published a report. It was a military plan, a five-year plan. And that plan showed that they had made a decision to double down on the development of nuclear weapons, to modernize their military. That's the moment. Whether Kim Jong-un had a lot of time to reflect while his country was in this extreme COVID lockdown, they really became the hermit kingdom. He really clearly made a plan to ditch the Donald Trump promise and to move towards what his country, his father, his grandfather had been planning for quite some time, and to move towards it with real gusto. So right when Kim Jong-un had made this major military decision to push forward with nuclear weapons, something else was happening really close with another North Korean ally, Russia. Russia had just invaded Ukraine and made its own big military decision. And
5: so at this point, we're in February 2022.
0: February 2022. Yeah. Mm-hmm. Exactly. Not that many months after that invasion, Kim Jong-un writes a letter to Vladimir Putin, the leader of Russia. And in this letter, he proposes that the two countries engage in strategic and tactical cooperation. Mm-hmm. Okay, so the letter was sent.
3: What does that mean?
0: Then the two men meet at quite a significant summit at a Russian cosmodrome, a space base where satellites are launched. And both men just look, I think, thrilled to be there. There's big smiles. They're really trying to show the world that they are treating each other as equals almost. And they're really showing each other things, and they're engaged in deep discussion. This was a turning point for these two men. And not long after this summit, there was a transfer of weapons from North Korea. Satellite footage shows that. And we can also see satellite footage of iron ore and petroleum being transferred to North Korea. So very, very quickly, the two countries have realized that they can really benefit. And Russia's getting the weapons it needs from North Korea. I mean, low-grade bullets and armament.
5: That's extraordinary in the sense that Russia is

0: very many times bigger than North Korea, that it should be leaning on its much smaller neighbor for military support.
1: I think that Russia was in a place at the time where it had entered into a war that maybe it hadn't quite bargained for. And it was looking anywhere it could for allies, for support. Russia was facing heavy sanctions at the time. And frankly, it looked good for both men to be able to show that they were engaging with another world leader. Trade between the two countries just absolutely boomed. It was up ninefold between 2022 and 2023, and up another 54% the year after. And so they really turned to each other. We know that the Russians have given the North Koreans technological support for military satellites to develop nuclear-powered submarines, to develop more advanced missiles. And so really, at a time when both countries were at a low point, they really found a very close ally on each other.
2: So you've been describing a situation, Celia, in which Russia and North Korea, as you say, cozied up to one another. And that makes me wonder, well, where does that leave China? China and North Korea had a long historical friendship. And as we have said, Xi Jinping is in North Korea. Why is it significant that he is heading there now?
1: China has been watching this blossoming friendship between Russia and North Korea with eagle eyes. And you might think that, oh, you know, two countries that China has very good relationships with should be seen as a good thing to China. Why would you not want your friends to develop a closer friendship? But it's actually quite complicated for China. On the one hand, North Korea was really looking to be in quite a shaky place during the COVID years. You know, in 2023, we thought that around 45% of the North Korean population was severely undernourished. There were real concerns that it was tipping towards
2: 45%, Celia.
1: Yeah, absolutely. There were real concerns it was tipping towards a major famine. That's not something China would want. But at the same time, as North Korea becomes a de facto nuclear state, that heightens Chinese anxieties about what could happen in the rest of the region. China can see that Japan and South Korea, both countries that are very wealthy, both countries that have U.S. military bases on their soil, well, those countries have both been looking at what's happening in North Korea with a lot of alarm.
2: And China doesn't want Japan and South Korea, you're saying, to have nuclear weapons.
1: No, they're really worried about an arms race. And okay. That doesn't equal stability. China's also really worried that Vladimir Putin and Kim Jong-un have this bromance going on. And they've actually even kind of put it in writing. In 2024, they signed a mutual defense pact, meaning that if one of them is in trouble militarily, the other one will come to their aid. And that's a real worry. Beijing does not want that. That does not equal stability. And in fact, we have seen North Korea really commit to Russia. They've sent troops to fight on the front lines on the war in Ukraine. And in fact, just recently, Kim Jong-un was praising soldiers who killed themselves on the front line instead of being captured by the Ukrainians. North Korea has gone to great lengths to solidify its relationship with Russia. And that's a worry for China. So I think that Xi Jinping is interested in speaking with the North Koreans almost to remind Pyongyang, remind Kim Jong-un that they are the ones that pay the North Koreans' bills, that they are the ones who are the big dog in the region.
0: So to borrow the lips and teeth analogy, Russia got in between the lips and teeth, and Xi Jinping's trip to Pyongyang is an attempt to bring the lips and teeth back closer together again?
1: Okay, can we drag this analogy out too far? But okay,
0: that's what we do as journalists.
1: Okay, so Russia are kind of like the temporary teenage braces that have gone on between the lips and teeth.
2: Ooh.
1: But actually, that kind of leads us into this concern. It's almost like
0: the Russian retainer.
2: Well, they don't want them to be the retainer because then you stick around for way too long, right?
1: Well, yeah, but there's also this thought that actually the North Koreans might need to think twice, because what happens if the war in Ukraine comes to an end? I think that's something that China might also want to remind North Korea, that China has been an ally of North Korea for decades. But, you know, this object that got between the lips and teeth, well, maybe it's not going to be around forever.
0: How risky is North Korea in the current global context? How worried should we be?
1: I think there is a concern that North Korea has always been willing to

0: engage in criminal activity. A sizable portion of their economic activity every year comes from crypto heists and cyber heists. That concern has been whispered many times in back rooms in Beijing that if China pulls the plug on North Korea, that North Korea would then turn to selling its nuclear weapons on the black market, that it would be willing to share its weapons. And so that is a worry. I do think that's a major concern.
1: Celia, this conversation about North Korea being, as you said, a de facto nuclear state is really, really interesting to me because it is happening in the broader global context in which we have seen the United States start a war with Iran. And the justification we hear from the Trump administration, it's multifaceted, but we've largely heard them talk about the fact that they want to eradicate Iran's nuclear program. We've also heard officials say that they want to destroy Iran's ballistic missile program. And Donald Trump, as we've said, during his first term, was really focused on, it seemed to some degree, trying to denuclearize North Korea. That does not seem to be a priority of his now in his second term.
2: North Korea test launched missiles this morning. What's your reaction to that?
1: In fact, he was asked on Air Force One about North Korea testing a missile several months back.
3: He's been launching missiles for decades, right? It's another missile that was launched. I always had a very good relationship with him. So, you know, at some point...
1: He seemed very nonchalant about it, says that they've been doing this for decades. Why, in your sense, is he not concerned by North Korea's missile program?
0: I think because North Korea is a de facto nuclear state. North Korea has, we think, around 60 nuclear warheads now, and they have the capability to develop around 6 or 7 additional warheads every year. They're consistently, with Russian help, modernizing their military. It's still existing under the weight of UN sanctions and US sanctions, but by acknowledging the fact that North Korea is a nuclear state, it's also, you would have to then acknowledge that diplomacy failed in that regard. And I think by highlighting that as well, well, surely countries around the world will look at the North Korean example and think, well, they made the right choice. If you were part of the leadership in Tehran, would you be looking at North Korea as well and wondering if that's the way to go? But yeah, every time I hear Donald Trump say that Iran should never be allowed to have a nuclear weapon, I think about the North Korean example.
1: Celia, it's always good to have you on The Global Story. Thanks for joining us.
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0: I will. 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
4: 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Thanks so much for listening. We'll be back again tomorrow. Cheerio.
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0: ABC News, good evening. I'm Noni Edwards. Iran's armed forces have announced the country will end its current attacks on Israel, but is warning harsher strikes will come in future if Israel continues its aggression in Lebanon. The statement from the military's central command is being reported by Iranian state media. It says it dealt Israel a painful response after the Israeli military launched strikes on claimed Hezbollah targets in the Lebanese capital, Beirut, on Sunday. But Iran is leaving the door open to more strikes in future, promising much more severe and crushing measures will be on the way if Israel continues attacks in Lebanon. It comes as US President Donald Trump said Israel and Iran were looking for an immediate ceasefire. More than 30 people have been killed in the southern Philippines and hundreds injured after a powerful earthquake struck off the coast of Mindanao. Southeast Asia correspondent Tim Swanston reports.
1: The powerful 7.8 magnitude earthquake hit off the south coast of the southern Philippines island of Mindanao this morning. Most of the damage appears to be in General Santos City, a coastal city just north of the earthquake's epicenter. Tsunami warnings have been issued for the Philippines, and waves of 1 metre were monitored in southern provinces, with authorities urging residents in coastal areas to higher ground. Tim Swanston, ABC News, Jakarta.
0: Officials in Pakistan say at least 7 people, including 4 policemen, have died in clashes between demonstrators and security forces in Pakistan-controlled Kashmir. This comes just days after the local authorities banned a protest movement under anti-terrorism laws, saying it was creating anarchy. The group, which calls itself the Joint Awami Action Committee, denies the allegations. Latvia's army says NATO fighter jets have shot down a drone that entered the country's airspace from Russia. The drone's origin is not immediately known. It's the latest in a series of such security incidents along Europe's eastern border regions. Ukraine has in recent months stepped up its long-range drone attacks on Russia, including in the Baltic Sea area, where several Ukrainian military drones have strayed into the airspace of Finland, Latvia, Lithuania and Estonia. Back home, consumer advocates say Australia remains a soft target for international scam syndicates, despite new federal protections. The ACCC has launched an awareness campaign after scammers impersonating Chinese officials fleeced millions of dollars from Australians and Chinese international students. One victim lost his life savings after being told a phone number in his name was being used to send scam messages. The federal government has announced plans to reimburse the verified scam losses of up to $3,000. However, Consumer Action Law Centre CEO Stephanie Tonkin says banks should be doing more to stop suspicious payments before the money leaves.
2: This is why we are such a honeypot. We are a soft target for international criminals because we have lax security. There should be red flags, there should be warnings, there should be a human intercepting and calling Justin and verifying that he wants to make the transaction.
0: Divers in the Mediterranean Sea have captured rare footage of a great white shark, the largest predatory fish alive today. They're typically found off the shores of Australia and South Africa, but are critically endangered in the Mediterranean. Dirk Remmers was diving to a wreck between Sicily and the Tunisian coast when he spotted the huge shark.
3: We, as a team of 3, saw this huge shark, swam away, turned around, came back towards us. And in fact, my fingers were trembling when I was trying to get the camera operating.
0: Scientists hope the sighting will encourage governments to create marine protected areas in Mediterranean waters. The organisers of Central Australia's Finke Desert Race have paid tribute to Matthew Bielefeld, who died during the motorbike race yesterday. His family have released a statement saying he was a larger-than-life character who lit up every room he walked into. They've thanked emergency services and other competitors who stopped to help during the fatal accident. To sport now, and Collingwood AFL coach Craig McRae believes his side's best is good enough following an 8-point loss to Melbourne at the MCG. Nick Dacos had a game-high 35 disposals as well as 2 goals, but it wasn't enough for the Magpies' 12-11-83 to 11-9-75 King's Birthday defeat. Their loss was further soured by an injury to Braden Maynard. McRae thinks Maynard may need surgery.
4: There's a process of, you know, strengthening it up and then see how it goes. And then if it goes again, you have an operation. That's probably my layman's view of how it works. Brazzy's a different beast. Like, I don't know. I don't know how this works. I assume that there's enough damage now that would ask a question whether he needs an operation or not. And again, I'll leave it up to the experts to do that.
0: Taking a look now at the capital city forecasts for tomorrow, Tuesday the 9th of June. Brisbane, showers and a top of 22 degrees. 21 degrees in Sydney and partly cloudy. A shower or two in Canberra with a high of 15 degrees. Melbourne, 19 degrees, becoming windy but mostly sunny. Sunny in Hobart with a high of 17 degrees. In Adelaide, 20 degrees with a late shower or two. Perth, 17 degrees with showers easing. And Darwin, partly cloudy with a top of 31 degrees. I'm Noni Edwards. I've been broadcasting this evening from Gadigal land. I'll hand you over to my colleagues in just a moment, but let's cross back over to our international broadcast partners at the BBC. Have a good evening.

0: Hello, I'm Celia Hatton, and this is the newsroom on the BBC World Service. Things move fast in the Middle East. For the last few hours, we've been reporting the first major breach of the ceasefire between Iran and Israel in 2 months, with both sides launching a barrage of missile attacks against each other. After Israel attacked Iranian-backed Hezbollah targets in Lebanon over the weekend, Iran responded by firing on Israel. Then Israel retaliated, and there's been a back and forth of attacks, including an Israeli assault on a large Iranian petrochemical complex. But now Iran has announced an end of military operations against Israel as long as they stop attacking Lebanon. That from Tehran, after a call from President Trump on social media for both sides to stop shooting. Before this latest turn of events, Iran's brief announcement it would stop, I spoke to Siavash Ardalan from BBC Persian about the latest attacks by Israel on the capital, Tehran, and beyond.
1: What we've been hearing has been just limited to news that the air defenses have been activated. We don't know exactly which parts of Tehran have taken a hit after other strikes that Israel carried out hours before in Tehran and the areas surrounding it. Unlike the previous round, Iranians this time have been much more cautious in taking videos and publishing videos of points of impact or where Israel, or in that case the U.S., has struck, very much similar to the discipline showed in Arab countries in the region. But from what we've been hearing, it's not just been Tehran, but other major cities as well, Isfahan, Tabriz. These were not urban areas, but apparently military bases. The only place where it could be considered civilian is Israel's targeting of Iran's petrochemical industry in the city of Mashhad in Khuzestan. Now, that was an area where Iran responded in kind by saying that it targeted the petrochemical installations in the city of Haifa.
0: Now, as we've mentioned, Iran said it got involved after Israel had launched an attack on Hezbollah targets inside Lebanon. We know that Israel and Hezbollah have been trading back and forth attacks for weeks now. Why do you think Iran decided to get involved in retaliating in this part of the conflict now? What's Tehran's strategy?
1: Well, there are three answers to this question. The first answer is that Iran had previously warned Israel not to attack Beirut. This is the area where Israel had agreed upon Donald Trump's request not to carry out strikes. And then they did in the area of Zawiya, which is the south of Beirut, a Shiite stronghold. The second answer is that, look at the big picture, Iran has become emboldened. Its perception of its power has completely changed compared to the time prior to U.S. and Israeli attacks. And that just goes to show the narrative that the U.S. has been pushing, that Iran has been weakened, that its armed forces has been decimated, how inaccurate that is, that how much Iran's perceptions of its own strength have changed. So you have a much more stronger, emboldened Iran that is willing to take more risks. And also probably the calculus that went into the thinking and mindset of Iranian decision makers was that, look, we're not getting anywhere with the deal. The U.S. keeps changing its position. We made an agreement in terms of unfreezing Iranian assets and lifting the naval blockade, but the U.S. keeps prevaricating, and President Trump keeps changing his mind. We're having messages go back and forth, while at the same time, Israel is carrying out its attacks in Lebanon, when we said that this is part of the overall, you know, deal that Lebanon needs also to be part of that ceasefire agreement. So less, if we can't, through talks and negotiations, achieve our objectives, then let's just use some force and see what happens.
0: BBC Persian Siavash Ardalan. Well, let's speak live now to our correspondent in Jerusalem, Yolan Nell. Yolan, we hear now that Iran has announced it's stopping attacks. Any word from the Israeli side?
2: There's been no official response yet from the Israelis. The Israeli Security Cabinet is expected to meet later tonight. But before this announcement from Iran's armed forces, both Israel and Iran had said that they were preparing for fighting to go on at least for days. So clearly there was a lot of mediation in the region that was going on behind the scenes. President Trump also came out with that Truth Social post telling both sides to immediately stop shooting. He must have seen his efforts really to kind of get a full peace deal over the line potentially lying in ruins. There have been some reports I've seen in the Israeli media suggesting that there was a call between Mr. Trump and Israel's Prime Minister Benjamin Netanyahu. We know, of course, that these two leaders speak to each other regularly and were seeking confirmation about that. But, you know, when it comes to strikes on Lebanon and Iran saying there'll be harsher and more devastating attacks if Israel resumes those strikes, well, Israeli strikes have continued in southern Lebanon in recent hours, and apparently even since that announcement from Iran's armed forces came out.
0: You've been telling us about the diplomacy that's been going back and forth, but you're on the ground. Can you tell us about the scale of the attacks we've seen in the last 24 hours?
2: Well, this was definitely the most serious escalation that there's been since the ceasefire came into effect 2 months ago. And, you know, we had several rounds of rockets fired in this direction by the Iranians, and the Houthis also fired one or two missiles at Israel, according to Israeli defense officials. About 32 ballistic missiles came this way in total. And, you know, that was extremely alarming for people, although it was on the cards. And, you know, it was the first time in 2 months that people here in Jerusalem heard the sirens going off and had to run to their air raid shelters. We don't know at the moment full details of any damage that might have been caused. We know there have been interceptions of these missiles, but Israel operates rules of military censorship, so we don't always have, you know, full details immediately. We're not hearing at the moment any Israeli reports of casualties as a result of all these attacks.
0: Okay, thanks for bringing us up to speed. Yolande Nell speaking to us from Jerusalem. Let's go to Spain now. And just outside the Spanish Parliament, where Pope Leo has been giving an address on the third day of his state visit, he spoke about what he described as the scourge of sexual violence by Catholic clergy and called for a culture of care in the church. Spain's national ombudsman has estimated that around 200,000 children have suffered sexual violence by clergy in Spain dating back to 1940. Well, let's go live to Madrid to speak with the BBC's Guy Hedgeco. Guy, what have we been hearing from the Pope? He's been speaking about how to handle sexual abuse?
3: Yes, that's right. He gave a half-hour address to lawmakers in the Spanish Parliament in which he talked about a range of issues. And then straight after that, he spoke to Spanish bishops. And that was when he made some explicit comments about the issue of sexual abuse in the church. And he basically talked about the need to face up to it head on. He said that the church's response to this problem should be to respond with listening, truth, justice and reparation. And he called for an ever more determined commitment to prevention and a culture of care. Now, recently, the Catholic Church in Spain has reached an agreement with the Spanish government to provide reparations for victims of abuse. So these comments by the Pope certainly look like an endorsement of the agreement that has been reached there.
0: The Pope also said that disclosures by clergy within the confessional should not be revealed. How will that be received by critics of the church?
3: Well, yes, that's right. He said that confession preserves a sacred space of inner freedom where the believer can open his or her soul before God. Now, a number of countries, for example, France, have debated recently whether to force priests to report sexual abuse that is disclosed during confession. So this is quite a live issue in a number of countries, and clearly the Pope doesn't want to see a change there. I think as far as critics go, I think there might be people who would see this as evidence that the Pope or the Church is not willing to follow through necessarily when it comes to issues of wanting to ensure that it's responding in the right way in terms of sexual abuse and so on. So I think there will be ammunition there for critics of the Church, certainly.
0: Guy, thank you. Guy Hedgeco speaking to us from Madrid. You're listening to The Newsroom on the BBC World Service. In Armenia, the Prime Minister Nikol Pashinyan's party has won the parliamentary election with just under 50% of the vote. The pro-Russian opposition party scored around 23%. The election was seen as a test of support over the Prime Minister's push to turn away from its

0: Mr. Pashinyan told reporters that the Armenian people had voted for prosperity and regional cooperation.
1: We will continue the course of rapprochement with the West, but we will also continue our participation and membership in the Eurasian Economic Union. We will develop our relations with Russia and with other countries of the Eurasian Economic Union.
0: Well, our correspondent Rehan Dimitri is in Armenia's capital, Yerevan. She told us more about Nikol Pashinyan's victory and what it means for the country.
2: He's been campaigning on this issue of lasting peace. It's one of his main objectives to complete the peace deal with neighboring Azerbaijan and continue on this path of seeking closer ties with the EU. And as we just heard, he says that he will continue to balance, have this balanced kind of foreign policy, trying to keep ties with Russia and seek closer ties with the EU. The question is, of course, whether or not he will succeed in doing so. Here in Yerevan this morning, Celia, I've been walking around trying to talk to people. I would say that there is no sense of excitement among the voters, particularly young voters, and I'm trying to really understand why. Because they're saying that they kind of had enough of this prime minister. He's been in power since 2018, and I'm not getting a sense of optimism for another 5 years of Nikol Pashinyan. And people are saying that to the outside world, they don't see his other side, which Armenians see here, and that is being an impulsive kind of politician who's been threatening a number of times to arrest his opponents. So I think the results of these elections are still sinking in. People are trying to process. But at the same time, of course, the nearly 50% that he got, according to the Central Election Commission, and yet this is not the final figure, is a significant number.
0: Rehan, the result's quite interesting, isn't it? I mean, there were a lot of concerns about Russian interference ahead of this election. What does this result tell us about that threat?
2: Well, the main rival for Nikol Pashinyan, the Russian-Armenian billionaire, Samvel Karapetyan, who has so much property and shopping malls in Russia, his strong Armenia party came second, according to the results that we have at this stage, with 23% of the vote. So his party is definitely entering parliament. And overnight, he was making comments saying that there was so much pressure on their party from the governing party, saying that at least 70 people were arrested in the run-up to the Sunday election.
0: Rehan Dimitri in Armenia. To Peru now, where the presidential election runoff is close, very close. The right-wing candidate Keiko Fujimori and her left-wing rival, the congressman Roberto Sanchez, are running neck and neck with the lead, switching from one to the other as the vote count proceeds. Crime and political instability dominated the race, with many voters hoping the election would end a long stretch of political chaos that's seen eight presidents come and go in a decade. With more from Peru's capital, Lima, here's our South America correspondent, Ione Wells.
3: Keiko Fujimori spent her election morning having breakfast here in the poor Lima suburb, San Juan de Lurigancho. This is a neighborhood where people live in extreme poverty. Houses cling off the dusty mountaintops. She was swarmed by supporters, taking selfies and chanting her name.
4: It's about time a woman governed us who makes us feel valued, who remembers our town, our hillside where we live, the needs people have, this supporter said. The other day I asked Keiko to fight against criminals who are killing our drivers, our bus conductors. It's not right that we go out to work and we don't know if we'll come back alive. She wants to fight crime, and right now things are very bad here in San Juan de Lurigancho. There's extortions and killings, another supporter said. Keiko Fujimori's pitch to voters was a tough crackdown on violent crime like extortions, which have soared in recent years, particularly impacting bus drivers and small businesses. Her election day ended, though, saying the race was a dead heat and every tally must be counted, after a pollster said early results showed a technical tie. Her left-wing challenger, Roberto Sanchez, on the other hand, said the early results showed an important lead for him that reaffirmed the will of the people. He had campaigned promising a greater role for the state in Peru's natural resources, to invest more in rural areas, reform the tax system, and

0: review mining contracts. In his speech to supporters, he reiterated that he'd seek a presidential pardon to free the former left-wing president, Pedro Castillo. Castillo narrowly beat Fujimori in the last election, but was jailed after trying to disband Congress and rule by decree. Previously, we voted for Pedro Castillo, but our president, who was elected, has been removed and is in prison. That's why we voted for Sanchez, one supporter said. I voted for Sanchez because the Fujimori coalition has destroyed this country for more than 20 years, another said. Peruvians of all political persuasions wished this election might put an end to the years of polarization and instability that have seen Peru churn through 8 presidents in 10 years, some impeached, some deposed, some jailed. But with a result this close, no party having a majority in Congress, and electoral authorities saying it could be days or even weeks before a confirmed result, that wish still looks distant. The path ahead for whoever wins looks turbulent.
1: Ione Wells in Peru. And now to news that the UK says it will become the first country in the world where it'll be impossible for children to take, share or view naked pictures online. Prime Minister Keir Starmer says it's now up to big tech companies like Apple and Google to solve this problem in 3 months or face legal consequences. And he says there are no excuses for those companies not to deliver.
2: I'm calling on tech companies operating in this country to introduce device controls that prevent children from sending and receiving sexually explicit images, because this is not an impossible challenge. These are some of the most innovative companies in the world, and I believe they can solve it.
1: Well, to dig into this a little more, I'm joined by our UK political correspondent, Rob Watson. Rob, a big statement from Keir Starmer there. What do we know so far?
3: Well, we know what the ambition is, as we heard it there, and that is for Britain to become the country which stops Celia children, that is those under 16, from, as you say, either sharing, taking or sending sexually explicit images. I mean, I think we're a bit less clear on how that will work, and that's what we'll be looking out for. But I think what the government is pointing us towards, and why they say they believe that the tech companies are capable of this, and by this they mean really Apple and Google, is that you would possibly use AI to deal with the sharing issue, that is, AI would know what was being shared, and then it would maybe possibly require software updates for the camera on your device to know what to ban an image if you were the person taking it was a certain age. But, you know, obviously not straightforward, Celia, but that's the ambition.
1: Okay, so that's the call from the government. What about this 3-month deadline, though? Have we heard anything from the tech companies?
3: We've heard from Google, who say they are deeply committed. I'm sort of, you know, paraphrasing what they said, deeply committed to protecting children online, and that they are working constructively with UK partners. And what Apple has previously said is that it's already committed to age verification for its users. I mean, exactly how the government and the tech companies are going to work on this, I guess, is what we'll be looking out for in the next 3 months. I mean, I don't think there's any doubt that the government's preference would be that this was done voluntarily. But what the government is threatening, I believe, is things like criminal liability and fines.
1: This all comes at a really interesting time in UK politics, doesn't it? I mean, we know that governments around the world are increasingly worried about children's activities online, and many are considering social media bans. But is Keir Starmer trying to seize a political moment here at a time when his position is under threat?
3: I think the answer to that is possibly yes, Celia. And look, there is no doubt there is gossip at Westminster about this idea of a legacy for Keir Starmer. And that's because there are many within inside the governing Labour Party who don't actually think he's going to be around for much longer as Prime Minister and leader, and that perhaps his legacy could be making it more difficult for children to see harmful material, whether sharing images or using social media accounts.
1: Interesting. Thank you, our UK political correspondent, Rob Watson. And last, Daryl, the AI humanoid robot, has been making a name for himself on stage with what critics describe as extraordinary performances. But it's not been enough for him to be granted permission to join the Magic Circle. That's the members association for magicians in Britain. It says that despite Daryl's impressive tricks, he lacks the human touch. Amal Rajan has been speaking to David Penn, who bought the robot for around $50,000 in China, and to Marvin Burglass, president of the Magic Circle, who turned down the robot's request for membership. He started off by asking David on what grounds he submitted Daryl to join the elite group of magicians.
4: On what grounds? Genuinely, I don't understand that question, because he's on stage, he's performing as a magician, he's moving people emotionally, he's amazing them with magic, he's creating empathy, and when he leaves the stage, he's getting standing ovations. And if that isn't a magician, genuinely, I don't know what is.
5: Well, I know the man to ask. It's Marvin Burglass. What do you say, Marvin?
6: Well, I've seen Daryl perform, and he is absolutely extraordinary. The technology and ingenuity is genuinely impressive, but there's no doubt that advances in AI, robotics and immersive technology are opening fascinating new doors for the art of magic. But for me, magic's more than simply fooling people. The very best magicians create wonder, tension, laughter and emotion, and it makes the hairs on the back of your neck stand up.
5: Sounds like that's exactly what Daryl's doing, according to David. Well, we just heard he's on stage, he's performing, he's generating empathy, he's moving people, standing ovations, mesmerising people. Doesn't he satisfy all of the conditions you've just laid?
6: He satisfies most of them, and one day I'm sure we will have robots as members. But for the moment, reading an audience and responding in the moment and creating a shared experience of astonishment, I think they still need the human heartbeat behind it.
5: So, David, the argument there from Marvin is that Daryl, it is a he, isn't it? Daryl has a gender, yes, or indeed a sex. The argument is that he can inspire people, move people, generate empathy, but he can't respond in the moment. And that inability to respond in the moment places some sort of a limitation on his ability to connect with other sapiens.
4: Well, that's part of the illusion of the performance, that he does respond in the moment. I'd invite people to come and see it live. Marvin used the word wonder. It's a wonderful word, like astonishment, that we use in the magic world all the time. Technology will never replace wonder, of course. I acknowledge that. But it certainly does amplify it. And when you see Daryl performing live, when he asked the question, you played the soundbite. There's a part in my show where we have a monologue where he actually asked me if he is real. But it's the experience that he creates that is real. Daryl might not be real in and of himself, but the experience that he creates is real. And that experience is magic, which is why I'm so disappointed that the Magic Circle have not acknowledged that on this occasion. I'm a proud member. I just wish Daryl could join me.
1: A debate there between David Penn, Daryl's biggest supporter, and Marvin Burglass, president of the Magic Circle. 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Our main headlines: Iran's military said it's halting military operations against Israel after the first direct hostilities between the two sides in 2 months. Lots more on all our stories on the BBC News website. 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
15: Coming up on BBC World Service, I'm in Sierra Leone, hearing about the challenges facing one of the world's richest and most diverse fisheries. Fish varieties along this tropical coastline are naturally abundant. They provide most of the local population's protein, but they're thought to have collapsed in recent years, primarily as a result of overfishing from foreign trawlers. What's going on? And why aren't local officials doing more to stop it?
16: BBC News with Emily Thomas. Iran's military says it's halting military operations against Israel after the first direct hostilities between the two sides in 2 months. It said it had delivered what it called a painful response to Israel, warning it against further attacks, including in southern Lebanon. European Union leaders have congratulated Armenia.

0: Latvia's Prime Minister Nikol Pashinyan on his party's clear victory in Sunday's parliamentary election. Russia has criticised what it says was Western interference in the poll, which saw Mr. Pashinyan take on a Russia-based businessman. French police have taken the singer and actor Patrick Bruel into custody for questioning as part of an investigation into allegations of rape. Prosecutors say 13 women have made accusations against the star, who says he'll prove his innocence. An earthquake in the southern Philippines is now known to have killed more than 30 people. The magnitude 7.8 quake triggered tsunami warnings in several countries in the region. Peru's presidential election runoff is still too close to call. With just over 90% of votes counted, there's still less than 1% between the right-wing candidate Keiko Fujimori and her left-wing rival Roberto Sanchez. Ukraine's military chief says his forces have recaptured more than 600 square kilometres of Russian-held territory this year. The claim follows analysis suggesting Russia lost more territory than it gained in April for the first time in 2 years. Amnesty International says Cambodia's high-profile crackdown on major scam centres has failed to dismantle more than 70% of them. Amnesty says many interventions were ineffective with apparent collusion between police and gangs. And divers in the Mediterranean have captured rare footage of a great white shark. The species is critically endangered in Mediterranean waters. BBC News.
1: Morning.
2: How's your head?
3: My head is all right. It's my stomach I'm worrying about. Thank you.
2: Whoa.
3: Hello and welcome to Business Daily. My name's Ed Butler. And today, I'm going to sea.
4: To sea off the coast of Sierra Leone, West Africa to be precise, where fishing for local people has become an increasingly challenging business.
5: They do stealing, poaching, they cleared our nets here. Some of us even died through that.
3: People were killed?
5: Illegal fishing is too much here. If we hadn't been here, there should have been no fish.
4: West Africa's illegal fishing trade and its consequences, and Business Daily from the BBC.
3: So we're coming along the beach here, virgin sand, and there is nothing on it except the occasional dugout canoe from the fishermen who live here and who go out in these tiny vessels hewn from the trunks of trees. They go out miles to cast their nets.
6: That might be 6 o'clock.
5: 6 in the morning.
3: You go out at 6. And you're just in one of these little wooden dugout skiffs?
5: Yeah. For fishing.
3: How deep can you go in one of those in the open Atlantic?
5: Yeah. They used to go more than 3 hours out sea. They leave the shore and be more than 3 hours out sea. It's only this ocean that supplies their living or feed them.
3: Go out sea.
4: I'm on the island of Sherbro, off the southern coast of Sierra Leone. The entire community here lives off marine resources one way or another. Herring, snapper, the abundant prawns that lurk within the mangroves. Thomas Touré is president of the Sierra Leonean Fishermen's Union.
3: How long have you been a fisherman?
5: Since I was born, because my father was a fisherman. He got the fishing money to marry my mom. They gave birth to me, I attended school. Then I started selling fish for my mom at Kwendu.
3: So tell me about the life of a fisherman. Is it a good life?
5: Their gratuity is sickness and pneumonia.
3: Really?
5: Yes.
3: You get sick all the time?
5: You get sick.
3: Is it a dangerous profession?
5: A dangerous job, actually. It gets money if you are lucky. If you are not lucky, it is dangerous.
3: This is like the fish is most people's source of protein, right? It's how people get their strength.
5: Yes, without fish, we could have been dead people because it is somehow cheaper.
3: Fish is the staple food
5: for us in Sierra Leone.
4: People travel from across the country to buy the fish from coastal markets like this one. But it seems the abundant catch from these rich waters is beginning to dwindle.
3: In front of me is a bunch of guys dragging in a huge net onto the sand.
1: How big is that net?
7: It's more than 200 metres.
3: Wow, a 200 metre net. So they cast that one out and then in the morning they're pulling it in.
7: Yeah.
3: And you can see the fish wriggling inside. There's a woman here, she's picking among the jellyfish. Just to pull out some of the smallest sardines, are they? Just to go into her bucket. Everything will get eaten, except the jellyfish. Is this a good catch? This is a small catch, is it? Do you live? What's your name, madam? What's your name?
7: Marie-Pierre
4: explains to me the problems the fishing communities are facing, most especially, she says, from the large foreign fishing boats that seem to be arriving here in ever larger numbers. There's supposed to be a 7-mile coastal exclusion zone off the shoreline here, reserved for the local boats. But trawlers keep coming in, she says, and cutting the fishermen's nets at night to steal their catch. Thomas Touré, the union chief, confirms this account as well.
5: Illegal fishing is too much here. If we hadn't been here, there should have been no fish. Because government authorities at times be afraid to come to the fishers. I know that somebody who is doing illegal business has the money to bribe and pay so that he sustains himself. If there is no fish, we cannot feed our children to go to school.
4: So this captures pretty much what Thomas is saying. We're standing now on the Tombo Beach. You can see out to sea. I mean, there is now three or four major trawlers, big industrial boats. They're completely different from the local ones. These are definitely closer in than 7 miles. They fish at night.
5: They fish at night.
4: Do they sometimes fish inside the exclusion zone?
5: Moreover, they fish inside the exclusive, inside inshore exclusive zone.
4: These boats aren't just taking the coastal catch. They're sometimes said to be physically attacking artisanal fishermen as well. Musa Kasimo is one of them.
6: Yesterday, Tolabi, they are three.
4: You saw three trawlers. He's pointing out to sea now.
6: Yesterday, but I will cut the chain. I can't take out.
7: It was yesterday that they trawled their chain.
6: Jima, where would they heap the chain? After what would
7: have... They live on the shore around 3:30, 4 p.m. They go into the ocean. So when they drop the chain, they have to come back to the shore for the night. But when they are not there, the trawlers will come and sweep the chain.
4: They cut the nets?
7: Yeah. They cut the nets.
6: They cut all their gota.
7: Everything, all the fishing nets.
4: Do you know who these people are?
6: No. Amole.
7: Sooner they saw them, the trawlers move out off deep into the ocean, so they cannot meet them there. They leave the area. It happens often. We have a lot of financial constraints because you have to invest more than 50,000-60,000.
4: That's $200 or $300.
7: Yeah. Without retrieving the cash, you have to go into debt.
4: Other fishermen told me of more violent encounters.
6: I go because they scatter me in the inside. Then the one trawler would have.
8: I was fishing around midnight, and then this Korean trawler just came right behind me and rammed into my nets. Like, went up the boat, and they held me by the arm and threw me right inside the water.
4: They threw you into the sea?
6: Yeah, if I don't be able to swim, I would be don't die.
8: So they threw me right into the sea. If I couldn't swim, I would have drowned.
5: They come right into the inshore exclusive zone. They just ram them, divide the boat into the middle, and the fishers got drowned.
6: Why am I care? Because I'm run out of the way.
5: They do stealing, poaching. That's why they came at night. They don't want us to see them even.
4: Did you complain to anybody? Did you talk to the police?
6: It's about complain on go through.
5: They do complain, but they were not adhered to.
4: Nobody listens.
1: Nobody listens.
4: The view there of fishermen in Tombo Beach, south of Freetown. I've been hearing stories like this for years in my visits to West Africa. Steve Trent is the co-founder of the Environmental Justice Foundation. It's a campaign group that's been researching the issue.
9: The challenge for West African fisheries is illegal fishing. You've got a situation where billions of dollars now are being lost to those local economies, most of which are very poor. They are targeting species that are the bedrock, not just of livelihoods and jobs, but of food security for those people. And in a country like Sierra Leone, where around 60% of all protein comes from fish, if you take that away, people have no options. They go hungry, much bigger problems.
4: The Environmental Justice Foundation collects videos like this one, shot by artisanal fishermen, showing direct clashes with foreign trawlers. Here you can see the trawlermen throwing projectiles at the artisanal fishing boats, who are complaining that their nets have again been cut. Steve Trent says the evidence, although patchy because of a lack of detailed research, does indicate that there's been a massive collapse in fish stocks.
9: We were seeing declines in productivity in what's called catch per unit effort, how many hours you have to fish to catch how many fish. We were getting multiple reports, consistent reports over time from the coastal community saying there's no fish left. As fish stocks have collapsed globally, those economic pressures have driven a push towards illegal fishing. And I don't see in the near future that demand declining.
4: Steve Trent, well, we approached the Sierra Leonean government for an interview on this matter. Sheku Say is the acting director of fisheries for the government.
10: Illegal fishing, it used to be a big problem. At the moment, we've put in place measures, so it's reducing. There's a vessel monitoring system that enables us to see all the vessels that are licensed to fish in our waters. We used to have more than 10 infractions in a year. And if we catch anybody engaged in illegal fishing, they will be brought to the law.
4: Well, hang on. I mean, you say this, but there was a case of Atlantico Fishing Company's vessel Jan May in 2024. Outstanding payments of around $100,000 because they illegally entered the exclusion zone. And you let them off.
10: No, we don't let them off. The vessels were brought to port. The company was told to pay. But what happened is that the fine was so high, the company was unable to pay it. So recently we reviewed the fines and we have now $150,000.
4: You let them off?
10: No.
4: That's what the Auditor General is saying.
10: No, no, we never let JAMI off. I've just said they requested the ministry to consider the impact of COVID, and those who were unable to pay their fines that had accrued were let off.
4: So you did let them off?
10: Yes. Yeah, but in principle, the government, through the cabinet, has considered that because of the COVID. I mean,
4: you see, the point is here that we don't see very much clear data of many fines actually being applied in this country. It's not published information, and frequently the people concerned, the regular fishermen out there, are saying, you're looking after yourselves, you're not looking after us, the Sierra Leonean fishermen.
10: No, if they want data, the data cannot just be thrown out there.
4: Why not?
10: We have the data that is available in the ministry and we can make it available. If you want to know what is happening with regards to infractions, we make them available.
4: Well, I've spoken to journalists who have no idea who's being prosecuted. It never seems to be said. And the point is, there is a suspicion that you're taking kickbacks from the major international fishing organizations because the local fishermen say they are having their nets cut regularly. And I've spoken to several fishermen who are saying they're having their nets cut by big trawlers, and they are not getting any relief from the Ministry of Fisheries.
10: There are two issues you raise. One, that we do not make the data available. I've just said we make the data available to you. On the other hand, you've raised concern that the fishermen say their fishing nets are being caught by trawlers, and that's not also true.
4: It's not true. They're lying.
10: It's not true.
4: Who is cutting their nets then? Because they keep saying they're losing.
10: They cut their nets.
4: They cut their own nets.
10: When that happens, artisanal fishing canoes, they do go out in the open waters, they compete for fishing grounds with the industrial trawlers. And so when they go there, there's a tendency that their net will be caught, especially if their lights are not on. When there is verification that the nets are being caught, the fishing companies will compensate them. every time when they cut their nets.
4: Well, I am being told by fishermen, A, they've never been compensated and they've never heard of anyone compensated by the Fisheries Ministry, but also they are saying they cannot identify these boats, they are hiding their identifications, and there is never a patrol boat coming past to stop them when they come into the IEZ. This is happening, they say, regularly. You're denying that's true.
10: Blatant lie.
4: You think it's a blatant lie?
10: It's a blatant lie. The government of Australia is very responsible. We have fisheries observers deployed on board.
4: And there is never a patrol boat coming past to stop them when they come into the IEZ. This is happening, they say, regularly. You're denying that's true.
10: Blatant lie.
4: You think it's a blatant lie?
10: It's a blatant lie. The government of Australia is very responsible. We have fisheries observers deployed on board every fishing vessel to verify whether, in fact, the net were caught. If their nets are caught and we have the evidences, definitely they'll be compensated.
4: Can you name all of the fishing boats that have actually been prosecuted for illegal fishing in the last 5 years?
10: I will not be able to name all the fishing boats.
4: But would you be able to present me with that information?
10: Of course, of course. We can make it available for you.
4: Cheku say, and despite repeated requests after this interview, that information was never made available to us at the BBC. The latest flashpoint around Freetown is here, at a pristine coastal resort called Black Johnson Beach, just south of the capital. The government is building an international harbour here, specifically for the large foreign trawlers, defying local opposition. It's being funded almost exclusively by China. According to campaigner Steve Trent, the bulk of illegal fishing across this region and the rest of the world is now being carried out by China's large international fishing fleet.
9: In the past, we've seen South Korean vessels there, we've seen Taiwanese, we've seen European vessels there doing bad things. But now, when you look across that region, across the Gulf of Guinea, you can see it is overwhelmingly Chinese. What we found consistently over this last 10 years and more is where you have vessels that are fishing illegally, it's highly likely that there will be other associated abuses. That includes violence against crew. Quite recently, over the last year, we were able to document the use of North Korean forced, I would call, slave labour on these Chinese vessels. They were being held on those vessels without ever landing. We've also now got interviews with witnesses across the Chinese distant water fleet of violence against crew, up to and including deaths.
4: And what do the Chinese say, since you're pointing the finger mostly at them? What are they saying to these reports you're gathering?
9: So the Chinese, to date, it's been denial, flat denial. China, to date, still is not doing nearly enough to control their fleet. In fact, I would say they're doing virtually nothing. They're enabling it through subsidies, through a lack of oversight and control. What we need to see now is the Chinese government take this issue seriously, understand that it's reputationally damaging for them, and most of all, that it's harming these communities and these invaluable ecosystems in some of the poorest countries on our planet.
4: I did attempt to speak to China's local trade representative in Sierra Leone for this programme, without success. Much of the fish finds its way into processed foods that are sold around the world. Steve Trent says that's why consumers everywhere should start paying more attention to the origins of the seafood on their plates.
9: The European Union should be pushing back on China and asking for them to take the necessary steps. The UK should be doing the same. Do you want to take a product that's been fished illegally, probably unsustainably, stolen from a poor third-party nation and caught by a slave, or do you want a product that you actually enjoy eating?
4: Steve Trent. That's it for this edition of Business Daily. More from us online with all our editions. Till the next time, from me, Ed Butler. Take care.
1: I'm Jen Dale, and you're listening to Witness History on the BBC World Service. I'm using the BBC archives to take you back to the 1960s, when Nelson Mandela, who would later become South Africa's first black president, was jailed for life and sent to Robben Island. In 1960, South Africa was under the apartheid regime, which legalised racial segregation and discrimination. Nelson Mandela was

0: part of the African National Congress, the ANC, which argued that all races should have equal rights and the vote. After years of peaceful protest, the movement decided they had to be more militant, as he told a 1990 BBC documentary.
1: To resort to violence was a very agonizing decision. We had done everything in our power to try all options open to us. Not only was there no improvement as far as our living conditions are concerned, but the government took advantage of our commitment to non-violence and decided to even be more vicious.
0: Things came to a head in March in the township of Sharpeville when 69 protesters were killed by police. Fearing retaliation, the government declared a state of emergency and banned the ANC. The ANC formed a military wing known as Spear of the Nation, with Mandela at the helm.
1: I had a very young children, a young wife, but the instruction came from the leadership that I must go underground and organize now resistance against the government, the armed struggle in particular.
2: Mandela, tagged by the press the Black Pimpernel, travels in and out of the country, constantly on the move, in disguise.
0: During that time, bombs were planted to sabotage government infrastructure and cause economic damage. In 1962, Mandela was arrested.
2: At the Rivonia trial of 1963, Mandela and nine others are charged with sabotage and attempting to overthrow the state.
3: I have cherished the ideal of a democratic and free society in which all persons will live together in harmony and with equal opportunities. It is an idea for which I hope to live for and to see realized. But my Lord, if it needs be, it is an idea for which I am prepared to die.
4: Accused number one is found guilty on all four counts. Accused number two is found guilty on all four counts. The sentence in the case of all the accused will be one of life imprisonment.
0: On the 13th of June 1964, on a cool winter's day, Nelson Mandela was taken to Robben Island in the Atlantic, 7 kilometres from the South African mainland, where seabirds flew over a tall red and white lighthouse. The island was also home to a maximum security prison.
5: It's been a leper colony, a military base, but most famously the place where Nelson Mandela was banished for 18 of the 27 years he spent in jail.
0: The sign over the entrance to the prison read, "Welcome, we serve with pride." There were several long, rectangular, one-story stone buildings and tall watchtowers at each corner of the perimeter walls, topped with spirals of barbed wire. He spoke about his arrival with acclaimed American playwright Arthur Miller in a 1991 BBC documentary, Arena, Miller Meets Mandela.
6: Can you recall the day when you first stepped onto Robben Island with a life sentence in front of you?
1: I remember that day very well. They woke us up at midnight and told us that we were being flown to a place where we would have perfect freedom within, behind prison walls. And that turned out to be Robben Island. They took us there in an army trooper, army plane. We were in separate cells, each one has his own cell. And a very small cell, you could hardly do any exercise there. It was so small.
0: He had a bucket for a toilet, a mat for a bed, and a small barred window.
1: It was a very terrible time because Robben Island could be very cold.
6: Yeah.
1: And we were very scantily dressed without underwear. And that cold, you know, would go right into our marrows.
0: They were made to do hard labour.
1: Well, we worked firstly inside the prison in a courtyard. What they did was to bring stones, which we had to crush into fine powder, and which was a very heavy type of work indeed. Later then, they took us to the quarry to dig lime. Lime is a very difficult thing, you know, to dig, because it is between layers of rock, hard rock. To get to the lime, you have to break the top layer, and then you scoop the lime out.
0: Hard labour outside and hard living conditions inside with strict rules. Prisoners couldn't sing, they couldn't whistle. But Mandela found ways to make things a little more bearable.
1: We learned to befriend a warder in charge of the section, because in many cases he is more important than the commissioner of prisons. Because if you went to the commissioner of prisons and you said, it is very cold, I want 4 blankets, he would look at the regulations and say, no, the regulations say that in winter you must have 3 blankets, not 4. But if you went to the warder in charge of your section and you say, I want 4 blankets, he just goes to the storeroom and gives it to you, if you're friendly with him.
0: But a friendly warden was no substitute for seeing the friendly face of a loved one. On Robben Island, that was a rarity.
1: My wife saw me every 6 months, or 30 minutes.
6: Was there a glass between you?
1: Yes, there was a partition. At first, I could communicate with her every 6 months, write one letter to her and received a letter from her. That was the only letter that was allowed. Then later, the period was reduced to 3 months, and later to a month.
0: Despite the lack of contact with the outside world, Mandela and his co-inmates found innovative ways of getting news.
1: Sometimes we'd be lucky to work not very far from a rubbish dump. And of course, it can be gold. You can find newspapers.
6: Yeah, right.
1: And then on such days, we used to accumulate a lot of information.
0: And they managed to send out information too.
1: It is the duty of political prisoners, when they come to a place to prison, to work out ways of keeping in contact with their constituency. For example, I was able to smuggle out a number of letters for publication. And it was only when they had been printed that they became aware of what was happening.
0: After 18 years at Robben Island, Mandela was moved to prison on the mainland. But his hope for freedom didn't diminish.
1: When you are a political prisoner and there is growing support for the ideas for which you are now suffering, you are immediately put on a level where hope becomes very strong. Now, that feeling remained with us throughout the 27 years. The certainty of final victory was always there.
0: The final victory came on February the 11th, 1990, when Nelson Mandela walked free from prison after serving more than a quarter of a century behind bars. But he looked back on his time in prison without bitterness.
1: I would like to think in terms of the advantages which I gained from serving a long jail sentence. The ability to be able to see yourself in action in the past and the mistakes and weaknesses which you committed and the excitement of preparing for the future, I found these very rewarding.
0: In 1994, he became South Africa's president, the first black leader in free elections. Nelson Mandela died in 2013, aged 95. Witness History was produced and presented by me, Jen Dale.
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0: Hello, this is ABC News with David Rowlands. US President Donald Trump says Israel and Iran are looking for an immediate ceasefire and that final negotiations on peace are proceeding after the two countries directly struck each other's territory. The BBC's Yolan Nell reports from Jerusalem.
1: This was the first time that Israel had struck Iran since the ceasefire came into force exactly 2 months ago. Israel's military says its targets included a petrochemical complex in southwestern Iran. Last night, Iranian missiles were fired at Israel, also for the first time since the April truce. This morning, Iran has fired more barrages, setting off sirens across the length of Israel. It says it's targeting military bases. Tehran had accused Israel of violating the ceasefire by attacking Hezbollah in the southern suburbs of Beirut.
0: A gas explosion has killed at least six people and injured five others at a liquid gas filling station in Uzbekistan. Authorities say a fire that erupted following the blast also damaged vehicles, including two gas transportation trucks and two underground fuel storage tanks. In Uzbekistan, apart from natural gas distributed by pipes, many businesses and households use liquid petroleum gas. Researchers are calling for women who take their own lives after domestic and family violence to be counted in national death tolls. A new paper says between a quarter and a half of women who die by suicide had experienced physical abuse by a partner or family member. 32 women were killed by an abusive partner or former partner in 2024 to 2025. The University of Melbourne's Professor Heather Douglas, who authored the paper, says current figures do not show the full scale of domestic violence deaths.
2: About a quarter to a half of suicides being preceded by domestic violence. They're the ones we know about that coronial inquests have examined. And we know that not every suicide of a woman is investigated by a coronial inquest.
0: If you or someone you know needs someone to talk to, call Lifeline on 13 11 14. Tasmanian Government Minister Kerry Vincent says the Premier will provide more details about former Minister Madeleine Ogilvie's resignation when he is legally allowed to. Ms Ogilvie resigned late last month following allegations she had misled Parliament over a Supreme Court matter she had initiated. The Greens and three independents have written to Premier Jeremy Rockliffe, demanding he disclose when he first became aware of the allegations. Minister Kerry Vincent says it's not possible to provide more information at this stage.
3: It's a very complicated legal situation. It is within the policies that have been around for the last 20 years for MPs to work from, and I'm sure the Premier will come forward with more information as he's legally allowed to.
0: A non-publication order has been extended, preventing the identification of a high-profile Queensland man who's been drawn into an alleged extortion court case. Christopher Tester has more on this story.
4: It's alleged a man charged with one count of extortion threatened his former partner, saying he would reveal details of a 2017 affair she allegedly had with a high-profile married man if she did not agree to a financial settlement. The married man's name has been suppressed from publication since a hearing in the Cairns Magistrates Court late last month. Today, Acting Magistrate Gelma Mioli extended the suppression order. A barrister representing media organisations, including the ABC, argued the court did not have the power to prevent publication of his name merely because it would embarrass him. The case is due to return to court in July.
0: To sport, and a late Cozzy Pickett goal has helped Melbourne seal a narrow 8-point AFL win over Collingwood at the MCG. It was one of three majors on the day for Pickett, as his performance earned him the Neil Danaher Trophy in the 12-11-83 to 11-9-75 victory. Melbourne's eighth victory of the season was soured by a serious injury to Brody Majacek, who was taken to hospital after hitting his head heavily on the turf. Defender Jake Lever has told ABC Sport that his thoughts are with the 33-year-old Demon and former Magpie.
5: He was in the ambulance and he put his arms up and sort of said, "Get going, boys." That's always good with a neck injury, that he's moving his arm. So we knew that he was all right, and I felt like he really inspired us to get the win in the second half.
0: And Mitch Moses has been named in New South Wales State of Origin Rugby League coach Laurie Daly's 21-man squad for Game 2 of this year's Origin Series after being a late omission in the series opener in Sydney 2 weeks ago.

0: Looking ahead to the capital city weather forecasts for tomorrow, Tuesday the 9th of June, Brisbane 22 and showers. Sydney, for anyone travelling to the harbour city tomorrow, partly cloudy and 21. Canberra 15 with a shower or two. 19 in Melbourne, becoming windy but mostly sunny. Sunny in Hobart, a nice crisp 17 degrees on offer. 20 for Adelaide with a late shower or two. Perth, just like Hobart, will have a high of only 17, showers easing in the west. 31 for Darwin, and partly cloudy.
1: Hello, you're listening to From Our Own Correspondent here on the BBC World Service. I'm Pascal Harter. Welcome to the programme. Coming up, life under attack in Ukraine. The bus drivers, traffic police and road repair crews who just keep calm and carry on working. Also, how ethnic tensions have reignited in the northeastern Indian state of Manipur. And we're rolling on the river in America's Pacific Northwest as the salmon swim freely once more after a huge dam is unblocked. But first, to the Democratic Republic of Congo, the epicentre of the current outbreak of Ebola. I once reported on a previous outbreak in Central Africa that was so deadly it killed 80% of the people infected. It wiped out an entire village, all except for the children. In the nearby town of Kili, I stood outside the deserted health centre. The medical staff had gone. Only people who were sick went in there, if they were brave enough to go and die alone so they wouldn't infect anyone else. I'll never forget the graves and the confused stares of people trying to grasp this new invisible danger. But years later, I've come to think of that as a less bad outbreak, because Kele was isolated. The disease couldn't spread more widely. But Bunia, in the eastern DRC, is not. It's a busy city. And there's an active war in the region, making it all the harder to do contact tracing, control the risks of burial rites, or isolate people who've fallen ill. Here's Olivia Ackland.
2: As we jolt along a mud track, slicing through the jungle, our fixer, a Congolese journalist, Cyrus Muisa, notices the worried expression on my face. "We'll be fine," he says, chuckling as he pats my arm. We're embedded with the Congolese army and are hurtling ever deeper into the forests where ADF rebels lurk. This rebel group, Congo's deadliest, has slaughtered more than 5,000 people in the past decade. Its fighters storm villages at night, hacking people to death with machetes. Violence in the region has intensified just as aid organisations have pulled back following deep funding cuts. Millions of people are now displaced, living in sprawling tarpaulin shelters with scarce access to clean water, food and healthcare. As we rattle past roofless, charred homes recently torched in ADF attacks, I find myself thinking that things couldn't get much worse. But unbeknown to us, a silent killer is already creeping through the region. It is already infecting people in these remote, conflict-battered villages. Ebola. It's not until 3 weeks later, in the middle of May, once I'm back in Europe, that an outbreak is declared. But Ebola has been spreading, undetected, across the region for at least 2 months. This lag in detection could cost hundreds of lives. Cyrus, who's now reporting at the disease's epicentre, calls me one evening. "C'est des chaudes, Olivia," he tells me down the phone. It was hot. Dangerous, he means. He describes a scene at Rampara Hospital, on the edge of the city of Bunia, where several patients and two doctors have already died of Ebola. Cyrus arrived to find a group of people in front of the hospital, some wailing, others screaming that Ebola doesn't exist. They were protesting because hospital staff wouldn't release a man's body to his family. Ebola spreads through bodily fluids, and traditional funeral rites, which involve washing and touching the dead, can be a lethal source of transmission. The dead man is well known. He played football for a local team and ferried people around on his motorbike taxi. When word spread that he died unexpectedly, rumours followed fast. Some said he'd been killed by doctors, his death falsely recorded as Ebola. This follows a popular yet untrue conspiracy theory that the outbreak was invented for the DRC government to attract donor funds. Dozens gathered outside the hospital, seeking answers and demanding to see the body. Then suddenly, an Ebola treatment centre were set alight. Staff and patients fled as the PVC walls melted away. Black smoke rose from the wilting plastic while mattresses went up in flames. The only person left inside was an Ebola patient who had already died. His corpse burned. After soldiers fired into the air and the crowd dispersed, a young man in a tight black T-shirt and drainpipe trousers was still pacing around near the hospital. Cyrus approached him. He was the younger brother of the dead footballer and said he refused to leave without the body. "My brother was okay this morning. He was walking around," he said, his voice cracking with fury. "They said he died and they won't let us see the body. I'm sure they injected him with something." The young man hinted that hospital staff might have wanted to kill his brother for ethnic reasons. "Our family are not from around here," he said, in the same taut, angry voice. To an outsider, the theory might sound far-fetched, but Cyrus unpacks it. "Every ethnic group has its own self-defense militia," he explains, "and people are suspicious of each other. They ask, why is this so-called Ebola affecting only our community and not others? For more than 30 years, war has ravaged Eastern Congo. Children have grown up amid rebel attacks, displacement, and government neglect. Now there is a deep well of mistrust. I think back to a girl we met the day before we embedded with the army. She was 16 and had a four-month-old baby, conceived after she was abducted by ADF rebels. Sitting on a stool inside her dimly lit, tin-roofed house, she spoke quietly, her eyes fixed on the ground. 'People are frightened of me,' she said. 'They know this is a rebel baby and they fear us.' Now, as Ebola spreads through the region, another threat hangs over her future."
1: Olivia Ackland there. Next to Ukraine, which has come under renewed Russian assault during the past week. The capital, Kyiv, has been hit by some of the most lethal attacks since the start of the full-scale invasion, over 4 years ago now. Civilian infrastructure and energy facilities have been targeted across the country, more than 100 people injured and at least 23 killed. President Zelensky warned the public to expect more attacks. But Kyiv was able to strike back, launching drone strikes on the Russian city of St. Petersburg, just hours before the opening of a major international economic forum there on the 3rd of June. If you look at the big strategic picture, Ukraine's overall resistance may be hardening. Vitaly Shevchenko has been considering how, meanwhile, for civilians, daily life goes on despite the war.
3: In Ukraine, the horror of war meets the prose of life in tragic but sometimes uplifting ways. On the way to Kyiv, I got to chat to a couple of traffic policemen at the site of a minor car crash. "Working in central Ukraine is easy," one of them told me, "but try processing motor vehicle collisions on the front line. They happen there too, you know," he went on. "And when we're deployed there, we get given anti-drone guns, and then we have to process all this red tape with drones buzzing overhead." In Kherson, right on the front line, it's business as usual for the local buses, which are still running, even though they are targeted by Russian drones. I spoke to four bus drivers from the city. All four were wounded recently, and all four went back to driving buses. Why? Who else is going to get all the people who've stayed in the city to their shops, pharmacies and hospitals? One of them asked. Some 65,000 people are still thought to be living in Kherson, about a quarter of the city's population before the war. Many of those who have stayed say they are too old to leave or drive a car. Many others do not have the money to afford one, so without buses, their life would be even more difficult. Anatoly Dmitrov was driving his bus on Route 14 earlier this month. The bus was full and people were standing in the aisle when it reached an intersection and was hit by a Russian drone. "All the windows got smashed. I barely made it to the next stop where there was a shelter. I looked in the mirror and I saw blood," Anatolia told me. "I thought, oh, I need to get to the shelter quickly, because sometimes they send a second drone immediately," he went on. The authorities in Kherson have taken steps to protect bus drivers and their passengers. Some of the busier streets are covered with anti-drone nets protecting pedestrians and traffic underneath. And authorities have given drone detectors, helmets and bulletproof vests to bus drivers. Shortly after I arrived in the Ukrainian capital, I experienced my first air raid. We were two floors underground, and yet the impact of a dozen missile strikes thundered around us. Then Russian drones followed, scouting out the damage done by the missiles. Then more missiles. This was one of the worst attacks since the start of the war. We were in our hotel's basement, but that night a record 41,000 people sought shelter in the Kyiv metro. It was so packed that it was difficult to find a spot on the floor to bed down. But sleep isn't easy when the ground above is shaking. As daylight broke, the scale of the damage was revealed. Several apartment blocks hit, at least seven people killed. We visited Vinohrader, normally a sleepy suburb of Kyiv, where we were confronted with a scene of utter devastation. Smoke and dust in the air, empty windows, glass crunching underfoot, cars turned into lumps of twisted metal. Locals told us they had heard at least three massive explosions. Several of their neighbours were taken to hospital with severe injuries. One local resident told me she was most worried about

0: still tearful. "They'll fix the building, but not our souls," she told me. "The whole of the building, the whole of Ukraine is in grief. What have we done to deserve this?" Nearby, some neighbourhood boys joined municipal workers in clearing rubble from a children's activity centre with painted purple butterflies still visible in what was left of its windows. It was nearly lunch and one worker in a high-vis vest put down her shovel to call her son. "Have you had your soup?" she asked, standing next to a car wheel torn off by the blast which had landed in a patch of grass. Around the corner from Anna's house, a couple of children were playing on a swing, looking in disbelief at all the bustle in their neighbourhood. Further away, road workers were laying new tarmac and buses were running as if nothing out of the ordinary was happening just a short distance away. This is Ukraine's way of dealing with the war. No matter how hard it gets hit, people cling fast to their daily routines. Life must continue as normal.
1: Vitaly Shevchenko. You're listening to From Our Own Correspondent here on the BBC World Service. I'm Pascal Harter. 3 years ago, the state of Manipur in the far northeast of India, right up against the border with Myanmar, erupted in violence. Hundreds of people were killed after long-standing tensions between communities sparked a wave of kidnapping, rapes and riots. The Indian central government sent in paramilitary forces who managed to impose relative calm. The causes of the conflict haven't been resolved, though. And this year, communal violence has broken out again. Raghavendra Rao saw for himself what Manipur's enduring divides mean for the people of the state.
2: The sound that broke the night on the 7th of April was brief, but its echo has lingered. An explosion tore through a modest home in the village of Thronglaubi in the Imphal Valley. Inside, two small children were asleep. They were killed instantly. Their mother survived, badly injured, only to learn of their deaths later, reading a local newspaper in her hospital bed. For their grandfather, Babuton Oynam, the loss still defies comprehension. The family had been preparing for a ceremony to mark the infant granddaughter's transition to solid food, a small, hopeful milestone. Now, he says, he does not know what to do. The blast came just weeks before a grim anniversary. Nearly 3 years ago, ethnic violence erupted in Manipur, pitting the majority Meitei community of the valley against Kukizo tribes who inhabit the surrounding hills. Since then, more than 260 people have been killed. Some 60,000 more have been displaced. And the state, which locals once crossed freely, has effectively been divided by suspicion, fear, buffer zones, and armed checkpoints. The roots of the conflict are tangled but deeply felt. It began when Meiteis sought official tribal status, a move which would mean they are eligible to buy land in Kuki-protected areas, which could also give them an economic advantage. Protests followed, then violence. And since then, though it ebbs and flows, it has never fully stopped. Back in Thronglaubi, residents say the April explosion was caused by something resembling a rocket-propelled grenade, a weapon whose very presence speaks to how far the conflict here has deepened. The state's chief minister called the blast a barbaric act aimed at disturbing the peace. But more than a month on, there have been no arrests. Within hours of the explosion, a large crowd gathered outside a Central Reserve Police Force camp, accusing Kukis of orchestrating the attack and questioning how such a weapon could be deployed in a heavily guarded area. The protest escalated. Vehicles were set on fire. Troops fired tear gas. Then live rounds. Three civilians were killed. One of them was Michael Huidrom, a man who had come to the village in search of work. Across the Imphal Valley, fear has begun to reshape everyday life. At night, groups of women sit by the roadside, holding burning torches. Once symbolic protests, they now describe these vigils as acts of protection. "Who doesn't want to sleep peacefully at home?" asks one of them, Anima Mairambam. "We have to protect our children." People's trust in institutions, in security, in each other, has eroded. In its place, rumors spread swiftly, sometimes violently. On a recent journey through the state, traveling from the Kuki-dominated hills towards the Meitei-dominated Imphal Valley, that fragility was impossible to miss. Word spread that armed Kuki men were traveling through the Imphal Valley, an area that has been effectively off-limits to Kukis

0: since May 2023. In reality, two vehicles had stopped on the road, and inside were Indian plainclothes security personnel who were carrying weapons and headed for a security operation. But suspicion flared. Vehicles were burned. Stones were thrown. It took hours and tear gas for authorities to restore order. 3 years into the conflict, some of its most shocking episodes remain unresolved. A case that drew national outrage, a video showing two Kuki women being paraded naked in 2023 by an alleged Meitei mob, did lead to arrests. But for the victims and their families, justice still feels distant. And then there are the displaced, tens of thousands of them, both Kuki and Meitei people. In relief camps across Kuki-dominated areas, temporary shelters have become something closer to permanently resettled communities. In the valley, Meitei families express the same despair. Rooms in schools, college buildings, and government offices serve as kitchens, classrooms, bedrooms, everything at once. Living here feels worse than jail, one woman said, who fled her town in 2023. Kukis cannot travel into the valley, Meiteis cannot enter the hills. Buffer zones, guarded by security forces, have become de facto borders in a state that once prided itself on its interwoven communities. Some now argue that separation may be the only workable reality. Others warn that these physical divisions risk becoming permanent psychological ones. State force alone has not resolved the crisis, nor have political solutions emerged. And for families like those in Thronglaubi, the question is no longer about justice. It is about something more basic. Whether it is possible to feel safe again.
1: That was Raghavendra Rao. Now, to a story of going back to nature, or rather, of getting nature back to itself. Many of the world's largest rivers have been dammed, their original courses changed and constrained by huge human-built structures. Dams were once seen as a key part of development. They can control the flow of water for farming and generate valuable electric power too. Still, in many places, their consequences included ecological devastation, stopping fish from reaching their spawning grounds, and the displacement of people for reservoirs. Now, a new movement is pushing for more rivers to be undammed. Ash Bardwaj took a trip to America's Pacific Northwest to see a landscape remade.
2: I'm rafting down a river that's flowing for the first time in a century. The riverbanks are freshly carved 3-meter cliffs of mud and stone because this channel is new, making its way through 100 years worth of silt and sediment that, until a year ago, was at the bottom of a reservoir. Above me, lonely jetties project sadly into the air, marking the previous water level. The Klamath River rises in southern Oregon and flows through northern California to the Pacific. It once saw the largest salmon run in the continental United States, and its banks were home to the Modoc, Karuk, Klamath, Yurok, and Shasta peoples. But from 1903, hydroelectric dams were installed along the Klamath, and the land behind them flooded for reservoirs. The Pacific salmon were unable to reach their upstream spawning grounds, and whole sections of the river disappeared. The dams created stagnation, high water temperatures and toxic algal blooms, says Ren Brunel, the public information officer for the non-profit Klamath River Renewal Corporation, the KRRC. In 2002, she continues, that contributed to 70,000 adult salmon dying in the lower reaches. The river was at breaking point. Members of local indigenous tribes began advocating for the removal of the dams, then owned by the power company Pacificor. Given they only generated around 1.5% of the company's power, Pacificor realised it would be cheaper to decommission the dams than refurbish them. The KRRC was created in 2016 to deliver the dam's removal and restoration of the river. The estimated cost was $450 million, funded by Pacificor and the states of California and Oregon. It has been a rocky road, with various concerns raised about the impact on the environment and locals. There was a lot of misinformation, says Ren, who isn't indigenous herself, but grew up on the river. Like arguments that the dams provided irrigation or drinking water and flood control. They didn't. They just generated power. Whilst a fund was set up to offset any property damage caused by the dam's removal, there was no compensation for declining property

0: property values or losing access to the waterfront. Today, Kopco Lake Township, which developed around one of the artificial dam-created lakes, is full of for sale signs, and the general store remains closed. The draining of the reservoirs also saw some 2,000 acres of land re-emerge, which was returned to the Shasta Indian Nation, and a huge revegetation project began. It now looks like the first growth after a landslide, although some more mature trees have been planted after being flown in by helicopter. New challenges have emerged too, as whitewater recreationists seek access to the river through tribal land, some of which is closed during traditional ceremonies. In native circles, we say that water is life, says Sammy Joe Defantorum of the Shasta Nation. It sustains us. The same with the fish, so we have a very personal relationship with both. When the dams were built, the reservoirs inundated our villages, and we lost ceremonial sites and burial sites. But last June, we had our salmon calling ceremony at a traditional area, she says, referring to the practice of welcoming the salmon back to their spawning ground with drumming and prayers. It was the first time in four generations, Sammy Joe went on. For a native person, having our traditional ceremony, that's everything. That season, coho salmon made it to the uppermost streams to breed for the first time in 60 years, she went on. On the river, we raft through the gates of a gorge where the final dam was removed in late 2024 into Kikiseki Canyon. When the dams were here, it was dry, as the water was routed to the hydropower station in a pipe. Now, it's the wildest rapid on the Klamath, and our boat plunges and soars over the waves, crashing into the water until I'm absolutely drenched. A bald eagle soars between the basalt columns of the gorge, and I spot deer tracks at the water's edge as we pass out the other side. The dams are gone, and all the people of the Klamath, like the river itself, are charting a path through new territory.
1: Ash Bardwaj. That's all for this programme. Thank you for listening. I'm Pascal Harter. The producer was Polly Hope. And we'll be back next weekend for more stories of the lives behind the global headlines. So do join us again then, here on the BBC World Service.
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5: Around 50 million people worldwide live with epilepsy. It can be treated, but currently has no cure. For some, the seizures can be violent, frightening, and in some cases, life-threatening. I'm Dashiani Navanaygam, and today on The Conversation from the BBC World Service, a Zambian woman who had her first seizure at 13 explains why speaking openly about it has been so important, alongside a Swedish neurologist, all after the latest BBC news.
6: BBC News with Moira Alderson. Iran's military says it's halting operations against Israel after the first direct hostilities between the sides in 2 months. It said it had delivered what it called a painful response to Israel, warning it against further attacks. European Union leaders have congratulated Armenia's Prime Minister Nikol Pashinyan on his party's clear victory in Sunday's parliamentary election. Russia has criticised what it says was Western interference in the poll. The British government has given tech companies 3 months to stop children seeing or sending sexually explicit content on devices or face legislation compelling them to do so. Google said it was committed to protecting children online. More than 30 people are now known to have died in a powerful earthquake that struck the southern Philippines. The quake triggered tsunami warnings in several countries. Peru's presidential election runoff is still too close to call. With just over 90% of votes counted, there's less than 1% between the right-wing candidate. Fujimori and her left-wing rival Roberto Sanchez. Russia now has more than 3,000 people from Africa in its army, according to officials in Ukraine. Moscow insists fighters from other countries are volunteers. The Pope has insisted that confessions heard by a priest must never be disclosed. Campaign groups argue admissions of sexual abuse should be reported to police. But Pope Leo defended the Catholic confessional as a sacred space. Amnesty International says Cambodia's high-profile crackdown on scam centres has failed to dismantle more than 70% of them. Amnesty says many interventions were ineffective, with apparent collusion between police and gangs. Scientists say octopuses have been spotted off the coasts of Scotland and Ireland. A reported surge in southern England last year was blamed for a reduction in the size of fishermen's catches. That's the latest BBC News.
5: Hello, I'm Dashiani Navanayagam and welcome to The Conversation from the BBC World Service. This is the programme that's dedicated to sharing the remarkable stories of women's experiences and insights around the world. Today, my guests both have some experience of living with and treating epilepsy, a condition 50 million people have, which can't be cured. Joining me from Zambia is Betty Barbara Sachilwa, co-founder of the Epilepsy Association of Zambia. And with me in the studio is consultant neurologist Sophia Eriksson from Sweden, who used to be the clinical lead for epilepsy at University College Hospital in London, and who is also the president-elect for the Association of British Neurologists. Betty and Sophia, a very warm welcome to The Conversation. Hello.
7: Thank you. Hello.
8: Thank you.
5: Before we begin, I thought, Sophia, you could explain exactly what epilepsy is and what are the symptoms of it.
7: Well, I'll start with the first question. What is epilepsy? Well, epilepsy is a neurological condition, affects the brain, and it's simply put just a short circuit of the normal electric activity in the brain. And the symptoms you get will depend very much on where in the brain this short circuit happens, what areas are involved and what the function of those areas are.
5: So what type of symptoms can people experience with epilepsy?
7: So I think the most common epilepsy that people think about, the most common seizure people think about, is the generalised tonic-clonic seizures, which is often what you see on television. So that's when people completely lose consciousness. They may have convulsions in their whole body for a while, normally less than a few minutes, and then take a while to recover. So, as I said, seizures can appear in many different ways depending on the part of the brain where they come from. So, for example, if the frontal lobe is involved that looks after movement, you might just get jerking of one side of the body for a few minutes, and that might be it. The temporal lobe is important for memory, so you may get feelings of déjà vu, very strong feelings of déjà vu that may be associated with a rising feeling in your stomach, and people would then maybe just go blank, with some sometimes lip smacking, staring, fiddling for a few minutes, and may have some speech difficulties afterwards. If it's the occipital lobe that looks after vision, you might get visual symptoms. And even if symptoms start like that, the seizure can then spread to involve the whole brain, and you can get those big generalized tonic-clonic seizures. They used to be called grand mal before, that I mentioned.
5: So these can be extremely frightening, overwhelming, and I guess in very extreme cases, life-threatening to the person.
7: Yes, that's right.
5: And who gets it?
7: So anyone can get epilepsy. So epilepsy is a very common condition, as you just outlined in your introduction.
5: Betty, you have epilepsy. When did you have your first seizure?
8: It was in 1980, when I was 13 years, my second day at a secondary school.
5: And did you know what was happening to you? Did you realise it was epilepsy?
8: No, not at the time. I wasn't conscious. I didn't know what had happened. So when I woke up, I was just explained to exactly what had happened.
5: And this took place when you were at school. What happened next? How were you treated?
8: The pupils around, other students, they were quite scared. Actually, they ran out of class when that happened. Then afterwards, they came back to ask me exactly what it was and how I had been to the hospital or not and what was wrong with me. Such kind of questions. They were just, but some would keep a distance. Otherwise, really, I think they were amazing because they tried to be with me all the time.
5: And at that point, you didn't know that you had epilepsy. How did you find out that this was what you had?
8: In a space of 2 months, I had 3 seizures. So my father got worried, and he remembered his friend. They were together at school. He was a pediatrician, so he called him, and we were told to go to a major hospital, a university teaching hospital, to visit him. So he ordered for an EEG to be done and some other tests, and then the EEG confirmed that it was epilepsy.
5: Sophia, as you've said, people can experience epilepsy very differently. How easy is it to diagnose?
7: That really varies. For some people, it's very easy. So, as Betty just said, you know, if someone has had a seizure, often they will be investigated with an EEG. So you can put electrodes on the head to look at the brainwave recordings. And some types of epilepsy, you will see very specific changes to those brainwave recordings, and then it can be fairly straightforward to make the diagnosis. But for many people, the EEG might actually be normal or just show some more subtle changes, and then makes it a lot more difficult. People often also have an MRI scan just to look at the structure of the brain to see if there's an underlying reason for the seizures.
5: In the UK, how long will people typically wait for a diagnosis?
7: Oh, that's a very difficult question. You know, in the NICE guidelines, so NICE is the National Institute of Clinical Excellence. So that is an organisation in the UK that reviews treatment pathways and medications and sets standards for those. If someone has had a first seizure, they should, in theory, be seen in a first seizure clinic within 2 weeks and then go on to have investigations. That's rare that that happens. But someone might get a diagnosis very quickly if symptoms are easily recognised. But for some people, it can take sometimes even several years before they're diagnosed and people understand that it is epilepsy.
5: Betty, in Zambia, you got your diagnosis within 3 months. How typical is that?
8: I even say that I was quite lucky because of the friendship that my father had with the doctor. Otherwise, it's very, very difficult, especially in the rural areas, where even a doctor is not found there. There are only nurses or a clinical officer who may not even have knowledge on how to handle cases of epilepsy. So it takes quite a long time as well. And at one time, like the time I was saying that I was taken for an EEG, all the districts or the provinces in Zambia, when they have a patient, they would send that patient to Lusaka, the capital city, for an EEG. There was no EEG in any other part of the country. So it's really a challenge.
5: So people have to be able to get to the capital in order to have a proper diagnosis.
8: True.
5: Sophia, what do we know about other places in the world? How easy is it to diagnose epilepsy globally?
7: I think that that varies hugely throughout the world. I've only been working in Sweden and the UK, so I'm mainly familiar with the health systems here. But I have colleagues who, for example, have gone to Bangladesh and brought with them an EEG machine, both to teach local doctors and investigate people there to help with the diagnosis. But for sure, it varies enormously in high and in low and middle income countries.
5: Betty, when you found out your diagnosis, what was your reaction to it?
8: I was quite frightened. Some people believe that when you're having epilepsy, you've been bewitched, demon possession, and also you just might wonder, just walking and going somewhere you don't even know. So I feared that I would get lost and just wonder about. So that really made me dependent on others all the time, and I needed to be with someone.
5: Mm. And you were just a child, really, at the time. How did your family react? Did they have much experience of knowing people with epilepsy?
8: I would say not really. Even has been seen to be an inherited thing on the side of our mom's family. She also didn't know it very well. After my experience, that's when she started realising that even my uncle had the same problem.
5: Oh.
8: So it was quite new to them, and they were quite frightened. After the excitement, because I had just qualified to go to secondary school, and to have such a thing on the second day at secondary school, it was really, it changed the whole scenario.
5: What do you mean when you say it changed the whole scenario?
8: Yes, my parents worried because they didn't want me to be away from them. in secondary school, it took almost

0: the whole day because we'd be home after 3 o'clock. So they were quite worried and almost, you know, telling me to forgo the form one and maybe rest for the whole year and to rejoin class the following year.
1: And, you know, as you said, this happened on your second day of secondary school. You were just at the start, really, of your teenage life. How has epilepsy gone on to, I guess, to affect your plans? Has it had any impact on what you wanted to do?
0: A lot. My first interest was to do pharmacy. And, you know, I used to study hard to make sure that I would get to that. But my being sickly, and most of the times away from school, maybe 2 weeks I'm away from school, that I didn't make it to be such a person, exactly what I wanted, that career. So I ended up being just a secretary. And anyway, I've been enjoying it. And also, you know, having someone with epilepsy in the family in Zambia is also stigmatized because people, even marrying, they would want to know if that family really won't affect their health. And they'll ask such kind of questions if there's anyone who suffers from epilepsy in that family, and then they would even forget about it. So I'm not married. I'm getting to almost 60. I've never married. So, you know, such kind of things really change your life because of not knowing exactly what epilepsy is.
1: That sounds tough. And also that it would have impacted your siblings, you're saying, as well.
0: Yes, it does affect the whole family, actually.
1: Sophia, how well is epilepsy understood? You know, what Betty experienced kind of in her community, is that quite widespread?
2: I think it is quite widespread. And I think the stigma around epilepsy, I think that's prevalent everywhere. I think if someone is diagnosed with epilepsy, I think they're less likely to tell others about it. Perhaps the stigma around it, as there was around mental health problems a few years ago. So maybe we can see that this is going in the same direction. That's at least what I'm hoping. But most people don't really want to talk about it.
1: How do people react when you give them their diagnosis?
2: That depends on their journey, I think. If people have gone many years to try to get the diagnosis, then having a diagnosis is like a relief. But for many, it will be a shock and people will be upset and worried, as Betty was saying.
1: You're listening to The Conversation from the BBC World Service. I'm Dashiani Navanagam, and today I'm trying to understand more about epilepsy and why it's so important to talk about it with my guests Betty Barbara Sachilwa and consultant neurologist Sophia Erickson. So how effective is medication for treating and stopping these seizures?
2: I would say that between 70 and 80% of people become seizure-free with medication, if we choose wisely.
1: And are there any other options for medication when it comes to epilepsy?
2: For a small group of people who have focal epilepsy, so seizures starting in a very small part of the brain, surgery might be an option. And to do that, we need to do lots of investigations to understand exactly where the seizures are starting from. We also need to understand that if we remove or damage that part of the brain to stop the seizures, that we don't cause more problems than you know, we would do for someone just continue to have seizures.
1: Betty, you said you had 3 seizures in 3 months. How long did it take you to get your seizures under control?
0: A year and a half. It took a year and a half. No, they kept trying the dosage, they'll change it until they had achieved control over it.
1: And have you had seizures since?
0: I did once, but I can say that after 2.5 years, I was fine. And slowly they started reducing their dosage. But ever since then, I've never had any seizures.
1: So the medication has been extremely effective for you then?
0: Yes, it has. And I'm glad that I've got some knowledge as to why it happened that way. And, you know, it's important for people to know about treatment, how effective anti-seizure medication is, because it really helped me and I make sure that others also are informed about it.
1: How easy was it for you to access treatment and medication?
0: Not easy. Sometimes you have to buy the medication, but most of the public hospitals do stock these not very expensive drugs like carbamazepine, phenobarbital, and in the past they were using phenytoin as well. But not all that could be effective or with less side effects, but at least they do help, except sometimes they have problems with procurement. Yes, like now, I understand phenobarbital is out of stock.
1: And you said when you first had your seizures and you were diagnosed with epilepsy, your both your mother and father were extremely worried about you and wanted to keep you with them, to keep you safe. How have they been in the years since? Have they felt reassured and relieved?
0: Both my parents now are deceased, though I saw how they looked after me. They were very caring and, in a way, they were overprotecting. I couldn't do anything. They're not allowed to cook, not allowed to go into town alone, just some kind of thing. They would just drive me over. If I wanted new clothes, they would take me to a store, buy, take me back home. So that overprotection also, at one time, it really affected me that I could not face a crowd. Even speaking as I'm speaking was not very easy for me. I became very shy, and it was good, but in a way, it was good for me.
1: Limiting a bit.
0: For my children. Yeah. Yes.
1: Sophia, Betty, you know, had extremely loving, protective parents. And I guess that family support is so important when you have a diagnosis of epilepsy. But is there any other kind of support that you can recommend to patients going through this?
2: I think in the UK, at least, we have really good patient-led charities. And I think that's actually also something that you've put up where you are, Betty. But in the UK, yeah, we've got really good charities that people can find support from. At our hospitals, we often have epilepsy nurse specialists who work very closely together with the doctors, and they also may have a bit more time to talk about things that may not be just about medication and seizure control. They're very rare, there are very few epilepsy counsellors around, but there's some of those, yeah.
1: How easy is it for people to manage alone if they don't have family support or even external support from charities?
2: Once again, that really depends on the person. Some people are incredibly resilient, and even if they have very frequent seizures, are able to continue and do most of the activities that they would like to do. But for others, as Betty said, you know, they may become more withdrawn or more recluse. They're worried what might happen if they have a seizure, if they're out on their own, and maybe spending more time alone at home and, you know, avoiding a lot of activities. So really limiting their lives. Because, Betty, you never got married, did you?
0: No, never married.
2: And I think it's not uncommon that people with epilepsy may... I think they're less likely to be married and also less likely to start a family. And women with epilepsy, there may be many reasons why they are less likely to have a child. They may be worried that the pregnancy is going to affect the control of their epilepsy. They may be worried that the medications they take for epilepsy may, you know, have impact and be harming the child. So for women who have epilepsy, there are a number of specific questions that are less likely to affect men.
1: How valid are those concerns for women who have epilepsy but might want to have a child?
2: It depends on what drug you're taking. For some of the drugs, I think those concerns are really valid. There has been a lot of coverage in the news, particularly in the UK and Europe, about valproate, very effective anti-seizure medication, but it's associated with high risks of malformations to the baby and also high risks of neurodevelopmental disorders such as autism. And I think it's clear that being pregnant on this, it really does increase the risks to the baby. But there are some medications that, as far as we know now, are safe to take in pregnancy. But the concern is that for many of these drugs, we don't have enough information and we don't know what the risks are, which means that women then face a very difficult decision on whether they should have a baby or not without knowing the safety profile.
1: Betty, did you have anything you wanted to add to that?
0: Women, they are always scared to have a child, and we have been having cases with our association. They come and one of them has had no seizures for a long time, but she refuses to be withdrawn from that medication. She says, I'm just not worried that I might have a seizure. I just wonder if my children will also have it. So, you know, that you keep on having them sent for counseling as well, so that they understand exactly what happened to them if they have epilepsy and they can have it out.
1: So counseling is such an important part, actually, of managing the anxiety around the illness, it sounds.
2: Yes, it is, but really very little provision for that.
1: Betty, you went on to co-found the Epilepsy Association of Zambia. Why was it important for you to do that?
0: Like I mentioned earlier, patients were coming from all over Zambia, the provinces and all, to come to Lusaka just for an EEG recording. And I felt for them. Some would not even make it, I'm sure. But having an epilepsy association helped people to get information and help. When we receive a message from people out there who may not be able to travel, we're able to support them by giving them money for transport so that they come over for correct treatment and diagnosis. And the association also has become a family. We encourage each other. If they have a problem in the family or maybe they're facing stigma, they're able to report it. And through the association, we've helped a number of patients who have faced even some discrimination or stigma, maybe in the workplace or school. And for one, I would mention one teacher. He was transferred from Lusaka to a rural area where there was no access to medication there. We tried to go there several times to ask for a transfer, but they never gave him. We had to intervene, and we managed. He's at a district where he's able to go to a hospital where he can be treated.
1: Sophia, Betty mentioned that, you know, that teacher faced discrimination at work because of his epilepsy. Is this something that your patients also experience and talk to you about?
2: Yes, it is. Unfortunately, although we have the Equality Act and people shouldn't be discriminated against, I think a number of my patients have experienced this. I can just think of a young man recently. He'd gone to the final stage of his interviews for a new job, and then he had one of the focal seizures, so just briefly lost awareness during his final interview. He was not offered the job. They said they needed someone with a completely different profile, even if it seems he was the only candidate for that role. And they asked him to apply for something else, which he did, and he never heard back from them.
1: How can you support patients when they tell you something like that?
2: Ask them to try again and tell them that there are employers there who are more understanding, and that just more education is needed both for, you know, for the public and for employers.
1: That's incredibly demoralising, though.
2: Oh, completely, yeah.
1: What changes are you hoping that these interventions and these conversations will bring about? What would you like to see happen?
0: Greater knowledge about epilepsy is needed, you know, because even if we have the health workers there, some health workers don't believe in the conventional medicine to be effective medication for epilepsy. They would even send away the patients from the clinic, telling them to go to the witch doctor. So this knowledge is key to successful treatment on epilepsy and also removing all the myths and misconceptions about it. And also the health authorities, we're glad that they're getting the message, and through our advocacy, we've seen a lot of changes that even epilepsy could be put under one of the directorates at Minister of Health. So the changes are being seen, and we are glad that even as we are speaking, there's even an improvement in the number of neurologists in Zambia.
1: Sophia, for an illness that so many people around the world do experience, why are people so reluctant to talk about it? And why is there this stigma?
2: I think it is the unpredictability of this. You will be sitting talking as we do now, and suddenly, perhaps without warning, someone will lose consciousness and may have convulsions in the whole body, which looks very frightening, or they will behave in a way that, you know, is completely foreign to you, and you don't understand why this is happening. And I think that people find that very frightening. And that's also for people who have epilepsy. You know, that's the unpredictability. It is frightening.
1: How much do you think perceptions around epilepsy and people's reaction to it are changing?
2: I am not sure that it's changing that much, I'm afraid. People may associate, if you be diagnosed, say that you have epilepsy, they may think that there may be another comorbidity or some other condition there that may also affect how people think about this or how people see it. So I'm not think it's changing hugely, even if I'm obviously hoping that it is.
1: So what do you think needs to be done?
2: I think there needs to be more

0: openness and conversation about it, same as there was for mental health problems before. You know, suddenly people started talking about it, and it became clear that this is something that affects everyone, and it's just one aspect of your life. Education and openness, I think, is what's needed.
1: There will be people listening who may have witnessed someone having epilepsy and not realise what was going on, or know someone with epilepsy but not understand much about it. What's the one thing that you would say to them that you wish that they would understand about epilepsy?
0: That this is just one part of this person's life. It's not what defines them. You know, this is something that happens every now and then, but just, this is just your friend. They just happen to have seizures every now and then.
1: And Betty, what would you say to somebody listening who might newly have got a diagnosis?
2: I would like to inform that person that epilepsy, yes, can be frightening. And it's best to acquire knowledge about it, to know exactly what is happening to yourself. Not just a doctor who must know all the things. You as a person also can learn something. And as a person living with epilepsy, the first thing that you want to know mostly is what could be the triggers and what could help you to avoid having such a seizure. And also informing the family so that you need support from them whenever that happens. So assure the person that this is another step, but accept it. It's there and you need to work around it by looking at it as a way that, it's a challenge that is normal and any person can have epilepsy. You're not the only one, and there are others who have had it. And having conversations, others who may have a lived experience about it also helps greatly, so that they may also help you to manage and have that self-management about epilepsy.
1: Betty and Sophia, thank you so much for this conversation.
0: Thank you.
2: Thank you.
0: Thank you, Betty. Nice meeting you virtually. Maybe see you in person one day.
1: My guests today have been Betty Barbara Sachilwa and consultant neurologist Sophia Erickson. I'm Dashiani Navanagam, and The Conversation from the BBC World Service will be back next week. Thanks for listening.
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0: Hello, this is ABC News with David Rollins. Iran's armed forces have announced that the country will end its current attacks on Israel, but is warning that harsher strikes will come in the future if Israel continues its aggression in Lebanon. Nick Parmeter has the latest.
1: The statement from the military central command is being reported by Iranian state media. It says it's dealt Israel a painful response after the Israeli military launched strikes on claimed Hezbollah targets in the Lebanese capital Beirut on Sunday. However, Iran is leaving the door open to more strikes in future, promising much more severe and crushing measures will be on the way if Israel continues attacks in Lebanon. It comes as US President Donald Trump said Israel and Iran were looking for an immediate ceasefire.
0: The head of the Philippines Red Cross says essential care items and power generators are being sent to the island of Mindanao, with more than 30 people killed in an earthquake there. The 7.8 magnitude quake triggered tsunami warnings across several countries, with tremors felt strongly across the island and more than 400 kilometres away in Indonesia. Philippines Red Cross CEO Richard J. Gordon says even some of the strongest, most recently constructed buildings have received damage.
2: We do have a lot of infrastructure damage, mainly on a little bit of some government

0: buildings, and a lot of cracks in the buildings. And so we're sending generators as well as relief items and blankets right away.
1: There has been widespread condemnation of a billboard seen in Melbourne CBD with a sexist depiction of Victorian Premier Jacinta Allen. Ethan Seidemann has the story.
2: The mobile billboard features a doctored image of Jacinta Allen alongside the phrase, "Ditch the Witch." Political leaders from state and federal opposition parties have joined Prime Minister Anthony Albanese in labelling the ads sexist and harmful.
3: Totally unacceptable and has no place in public life.
2: However, One Nation leader Pauline Hanson has been less sympathetic on Sky News.
4: Suck it up, sweetheart.
2: The images appeared alongside ads for Melbourne brothel Gotham City, which has confirmed it's one of the businesses funding the campaign. Miss Allen condemned the sexist language as part of a corrosive political debate.
1: A Sydney paediatrician who has been honoured with an Order of Australia medal says her long public health battles are worth fighting. Professor Elizabeth Elliott has spent much of her career trying to improve the understanding of fetal alcohol spectrum disorder. She's also been recognised for advocating for women and children in disadvantaged communities and developing countries. Professor Elliott says some health reforms can take decades, but still save lives in the meantime.
5: Even if battles are long, they're worth fighting. One example is the establishment of warning labels, warning pregnant women about the harms of alcohol during pregnancy, which took about 20 years, I think, to get on alcohol products, but now appears on all alcohol products that are made in Australia.
1: A Perth court has heard that a paediatrician charged with child sex offences could have several alleged victims and may have used hidden cameras. David Webber has more.
6: Chia Liang Saw has been charged with one count of engaging in sexual conduct with a child under 16 and one of possessing child exploitation material. Mr. Saw was charged last month after being accused of sexually assaulting a patient. During a bail application in the Perth Magistrates Court today, the police prosecutor flagged further charges, saying investigations were continuing and there were 8, possibly 9, alleged victims. The magistrate said hidden cameras in the examination room were said to have captured alleged sexual offending. She said she didn't want to consider bail until she had more information. The 41-year-old is scheduled to appear in court again later this month.
1: Turning to sport now, and Canterbury Bankstown has scored a much-needed win over Parramatta in the NRL at Stadium Australia. Here's Andrew Moore.
7: They'll take the 2 points happily, the Bulldogs, to climb off near the bottom of the table, but it was scrappy and they blew a number of try-scoring opportunities. They went into half-time being the dominant side territorially, but it was nil-all. Canterbury, though, scored 8 minutes into the second half through Satili Tupanua, backed it up 3 minutes later with a try to captain Stephen Crichton to be out 12-0, but then Parramatta scored 2 tries in 2.5 minutes to Talon De Silva and Joash Papali, 12-all, before a 77th-minute 42-metre penalty goal to Stephen Crichton gave the Bulldogs a 14-12 win. Andrew Moore, ABC Sport, Sydney.
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0: Let's look at the capital city weather forecast now for the day ahead. Brisbane's in for showers, a top of 22. 21 in Sydney and partly cloudy. Doesn't sound too bad. Canberra, 15 with a shower or two. Melbourne, mostly sunny, becoming windy, a max of 19. Hobart, 17 and sunny. Late shower or two tip for Adelaide, where it'll rise to 20 degrees on Tuesday. Perth will have showers easing. We had a fair old storm late on Monday afternoon here in the west. 17 the high for Tuesday, while Darwin is in for partly cloudy day, 31.
1: Hello and welcome to NewsHour live from the BBC World Service in London. I'm Rebecca Kesby. And we start today with breaking news. In the past couple of hours, it seems both Iran and Israel are stopping their direct attacks on each other following a resumption of hostilities overnight, the first full-scale military offensives since April. Earlier today, Iran's top military headquarters announced it was stopping strikes on Israel, but the statement warned that Iran will resume attacks if

0: if Israel continues to bomb Iran or Iran's proxy militia Hezbollah in southern Lebanon. It said the next phase of attacks against Israel would be more severe and forceful than before. Then, a short time ago, there were reports from Israel that at President Trump's request, it was also halting strikes. That's according to reports on Israeli TV. This is Channel 12 news outlet reporting there, citing a senior Israeli official. Well, major exchanges continued through the night into today. President Trump has been appealing for a ceasefire since early this morning. He's been posting on social media demanding the two sides immediately stop shooting. So what do we understand the Israeli position to be, first of all? Is it confirmed that it's halting attacks? Tal Schneider is a political and diplomatic correspondent for The Times of Israel.
1: Well, it seems like it is. Israel government officials briefed some reporters about half an hour ago, saying, as upon the request of the President Trump, Israel halted all of its operations, and we didn't get any Iranian missiles since early this morning. So we've been without Iranian attack for about 7 or 6 hours, though we do have the attacks coming in from Lebanon at all times. And I think what the Israeli official said is that Israel will stop anything towards Iran, but the problems or the attacks with the Hezbollah in Lebanon continues.
0: Right.
1: While they keep shooting at Israel, Israel will not stand by and let them keep on shooting on Israeli border and Israeli civilians.
0: Okay, so still a bit of confusion there with the situation
1: indeed
0: with southern Lebanon there. But I mean, overnight we heard that the sirens were going off, people being told to go to shelters. What kind of targets were hit on either in Israel or in Iran? Do we know?
1: Yeah, well, in Israel, inside Israel, the targets were civilians. They shot everywhere. Many of those missiles were altogether 24 missiles. Most of them were intercepted. When you have such a shooting into the population, the civilian population, you use defense system, and then you get the residue of the arrow or the Iron Dome falling all over the country, and then you get hits by this, but no casualties. I mean, none that I've heard of. But the country was shut down for 24 hours, and everybody were up at night running to shelters and to safe rooms. Mm-hmm. As per, were you asking also about rockets from Lebanon into Israel? This continues at all times.
0: Right.
1: They shoot inside the northern area. They don't reach the Tel Aviv area.
0: Okay. I mean, in terms of what we're hearing from President Trump, as I mentioned, he's been up early today posting on social media. It seems he's also been in telephone conversations with Prime Minister Netanyahu. I don't know whether he's also tried to be in touch with the Iranians, but he's been under pressure in terms of, how much influence he's had over the conflict between in the Middle East recently. And, I mean, he did appeal to Mr. Netanyahu not to strike Hezbollah in southern Lebanon. The Israelis did anyway. And Mr. Trump was on Fox News last night saying he calls the shots on Israel. But I mean, how true is that?
1: It's very true. Israeli Prime Minister promised to retaliate to Hezbollah, and then he stopped everything. That was a week ago. Trump is on the phone with him, giving him orders. We heard Trump says about 10 days or 14 days ago that whatever he wants, Netanyahu is fulfilled. I think it's true. You see right now, Trump called Netanyahu and asked him to stop, with Iran, and this is what happens. So we in Israel think that there is, much truth to this, the way things are going. We are actually being governed by Washington, D.C. and not by our own government at the moment.
0: That's Tal Schneider, correspondent with The Times of Israel. Well, Andreas Krieg is senior lecturer at the School of Security Studies at King's College London. He researches violent non-state actors in the Middle East. And I asked him what Iran's decision to launch missiles at Israel on Sunday, almost immediately following those Israeli strikes on Lebanon, tells us about the new Iranian regime's thinking. And I should say, we spoke to him just before these latest developments.
2: I think Iran is fundamentally reassessing its deterrence posture vis-a-vis Israel and the region and the United States. And the sort of message that the Iranians are now sending is that Lebanon is very much part of this conflict and it's not

0: an external element. It's part of the negotiation as well. And any Israeli behavior in Lebanon will now go punished from Iran should they overstep these red boundaries. It's also a major reset because, for the most part, the axis of resistance that was created by Iran, by these non-state actors all over the Middle East, was supposed to kind of deflect and tie down enemies into conflict outside of Iran to make sure that Iran directly is not being attacked. Now we're going the other way around. Now it seems like these non-state actors are not preventing or defending Iran, but now Iran is willing to defend them against Israel.
1: Interesting. So you're saying it's a reset. So it is a different approach then to the previous leadership.
0: Absolutely. So after the 7th of October, Iran was very much reactive was trying to respond and react, but actually not assertively drive policy. They were also not willing to kind of retain or regain some sort of escalation dominance. Escalation dominance was on the side of the Israelis. They were dictating the speed, the terms of escalation, while Iran was always responding. Mm. And now the new regime are saying this time has changed. We are now setting the boundaries. We are retaining and regaining escalation dominance, and everyone else has to kind of follow.
1: What does that tell us about Iranian military capability at the moment as well? I mean, this is a country and a military that's been comprehensively pounded by Israel and the United States for weeks.
0: Yeah, but it has been very clear that militarily, at least from the air remotely, there is very little that can be further achieved in terms of degrading the capabilities that Iran has. And that capability is retained and is still very much in use. And also over the last couple of months of ceasefire, Iran has been able to rebuild. And so it's quite clear that we are in a worse situation than we were before, because Iran is now unleashed, unhinged, but still retains significant capabilities.
1: But surely that can't have been easy, given how difficult even things like communication must be now for the Iranians and certainly for Hezbollah. I mean, people will remember when the Israelis staged that pager attack. I think it was back in September 2024. So many of their fighters and organisers were taken out by the attack on the pagers. We understand that mobile phones are totally, the networks are totally compromised. People can't communicate that way, even radios. How are they getting messages to each other? How are they communicating between Tehran and Hezbollah?
0: So they've completely revamped their communication strategy and their communication networks. It's now run mostly analog by runners. They have completely compartmentalized as well the entire structure of Hezbollah after 2024 from being, it was never really a hierarchically organized structure, but it's certainly now far more networked, where smaller cells operate with high degree of autonomy without actually requiring direct communications with Tehran or even direct communication with the core of Hezbollah, the political wing, the strategic leadership of Hezbollah. And that sort of autonomously on the tactical operational level on the battlefield is something that works very much in Hezbollah's favor and has made it very, very difficult also for the Israelis to really penetrate these networks. And despite all this compounding of the core as well as the strategic leadership of Hezbollah, all of that had very little impact on the capabilities of Hezbollah to fight on the tactical operational level.
1: Doesn't that make controlling the situation and controlling the Iranian proxies of Hezbollah, but also the Houthis who were firing rockets towards Israel as well today, doesn't that make that more difficult for the new regime in Tehran?
0: Yes and no. I mean, the most important thing are supply chains. The Iranians need to retain supply chain control. They need to be able to resupply their proxies. They've found ways to do that. We've seen a lot of the maritime route being used for Yemen, but also used for Lebanon, rather than using overland routes, because obviously Syria has been lost. But what is more important is that they're quite willing and happy to basically stay entirely silent and let their proxies do what they see necessary and respond as they see fit, which is something that Iran has always allowed their proxies to do, because they are ultimately networks. The Houthis are fighting their own war, and by extension, Iran's war. But ultimately, it's a Yemeni organization fighting a Yemeni war for Yemeni interests. And the same can be said about Hezbollah. Hezbollah primarily fights its own war in Lebanon for its own interests, but by extension also serves Iranian interests. And thereby they have retained and still retain quite a lot of autonomy to do as they see please.
1: But Hezbollah has come under a lot of pressure from inside Lebanon, not least from the government and the army, but also from the population.

0: They were tired of this fighting. They want to go home. Has that had any impact at all? Or what does it tell us about the fact that Hezbollah is still going, that it's not having the impact that people may hope for?
1: Well, the biggest problem in Lebanon remains the fractured state of the government and the state itself, the inability of the security sector to actually rein in Hezbollah effectively. And for many Lebanese, it's become quite

0: the international community, the Gulf states, the US, is doing very little to actually build up the Lebanese state. That's really what needs to happen. Israel should, if it really wants to strategically defeat Hezbollah, should do everything it can to strengthen the Lebanese government and not stab it in the back by continuously occupying territory in Lebanon and putting pressure on the Lebanese people.
1: Very briefly, we got an early morning tweet from President Trump this morning saying that Iran and Israel are looking to do an immediate ceasefire. We haven't seen any evidence of that at this stage, but you've just said the situation is worse now than it was. Where do you think this goes next?
0: Unfortunately, I think we'll have to get used to the fact that this entire conflict between the US, Israel and Iran, which also involves Lebanon and everything else, is going to be in a sort of very fragile stalemate where we're not at peace, we're not at war, where we might have an MOU, a memorandum of understanding of what we want to negotiate about, but we actually don't have a comprehensive deal. And in the absence of a comprehensive deal, we will have these sort of spikes of escalation in Lebanon, in the Gulf, with Iran, and the US and Israel involved as well, unless Trump really comes to the table. And Trump is not someone who can make wicked problems work or find solutions to them. And so I'm very pessimistic to think that we find an easy off-ramp here.
1: That's Andreas Krieg from King's College London. This is a developing story, obviously. There is a BBC Live page. I'm just seeing the Prime Minister of Pakistan, Shehbaz Sharif, is urging all sides to show restraint when final objectives are about to be achieved. Of course, Pakistan has been a key mediator in the peace talks. More on that on the website. Still to come, European leaders have today congratulated the pro-Western Prime Minister of Armenia, Nikol Pashinyan, for his general election victory, and we'll be hearing from the country's Deputy Foreign Minister.
2: Prime Minister's policy have very impressive support of the people of Armenia to continue democratization of the country and also stronger cooperation with our European friends, with the United States, with generally diversification of our foreign policy.
1: More on that to come. And a reminder, our headline this hour, Iran says it's stopping military operations against Israel after the first direct hostilities between the two sides since April. And the UK government says it will bring in new laws to regulate tech companies unless they block under 18s from accessing naked images on their devices. This is Rebecca Kesby with NewsHour live from the BBC. Next to the Philippines, where just after 7:30 local time this morning, a major earthquake hit just off the southern tip of the island of Mindanao. It registered a 7.8 in magnitude at a depth of about 10 kilometres and was felt in Indonesia. Tsunami warnings were triggered across the region as far as Australia. Authorities in the Philippines say at least 32 people have been killed, many more injured, but there are fears that not all casualties have yet been found. Faiza Ali is the humanitarian manager for Save the Children NGO in the Philippines. She's in Mindanao, and I asked her, did she feel the quake?
3: Yes, actually, it was very strong, Rebecca. It made me dizzy after feeling the very strong earthquake. But I guess most especially with my team that were currently in Sarangani, where the earthquake struck, they felt the earthquake very strong.
1: Presumably, there have been a series of aftershocks as well, and there's been tsunami warnings. Lots of people near the coast have been told to move out of that area and to higher ground. How is that working so far?
3: Well, yes, we did receive the advisory from the authorities that communities and families are advised to move in a higher ground so that we can avoid any potential impact of the tsunami. Although we are waiting if the advisory has been lifted, but so far there has been no reported massive damage due to tsunami. But we are still feeling the panic. We are quite traumatized with a very strong strong earthquake, and we are also seriously concerned for any potential tsunami that could affect us.
1: Yes, I mean, it's fair to say people in the Philippines are quite used to dealing with earthquakes, though this one does seem to have been quite large. And it happened quite early in the morning, but around 7:30, which it would be the time, I guess, when many people start heading out for work. And it was the first day of

0: school for many of the new term.
1: That is very unfortunate event because today supposedly is the nationwide first day of school for many of these kids who are, you know, excited to go to school, introduce themselves to their new classmates and teachers. But unfortunately, it didn't happen that way. They are preparing for their first day flag ceremony. But what happened is that they have to be evacuated from their school classrooms, and they have felt the very strong shaking immediately. There were panic attacks. They were sent to the hospitals for first aid. And many of the parents who had to, you know, pick up their kids and have to move to a safer place. I'm out of words to explain how scary it was for the kids and for us adults.
0: This could impact children for days and weeks to come, because with earthquakes, often the worst isn't known for some time until the authorities, the emergency teams can get through to people who might be trapped or affected.
1: Yes, and precisely correct, Rebecca. Right now, the focus of the authorities is, of course, the search and rescue, because there are still reported missing, and many children and families are currently displaced. And usually, Rebecca, schools are actually being used as evacuation centers during typhoons and other calamities. But this time, we cannot make use of the school as alternative evacuation centers because it's devastated.
0: Faiza Ali there from Save the Children in the Philippines. Now, in exciting news for Da Vinci fans, the Italian Ministry of Culture has launched a new online collection, bringing together for the first time in nearly 500 years the complete collection of drawings and notebooks of Leonardo da Vinci. It's called Leonardo Teca and includes digitised collections from Milan, from Florence and Windsor Castle here in the UK, the Royal Collection. The work was divided up by a student of Da Vinci's after his death, and it's all a bit of a mystery as to how these documents should fit back together as Da Vinci himself ordered them. He's probably best known for his paintings, including, of course, the Mona Lisa, but Da Vinci was the ultimate polymath and creative genius, as Roberto Ferrari has been telling me. He's the executive director of the Museo Galileo in Florence.
2: When we think of Leonardo da Vinci, we immediately picture the paintings and Mona Lisa, The Last Supper. But the thing is that beyond the 20 paintings attributed to him, we do have nearly 4,000 manuscript pages, 4,000. And this written legacy is so much less known than the pictorial one. This is what the Leonardo Teca precisely what is about. It's a remarkable opportunity to explore this artistic and scientific culture of the Renaissance through one of his most extraordinary figures, not just a painter, the thinker, the scientist, the engineer, the inventor, as he wrote and sketched his way through ideas.
0: It is. It's so exciting. I mean, he died more than 500 years ago, but I mean, his technical ingenuity and creativity was so far ahead of its time, wasn't it? I mean, he was dreaming up things that then others actually made inventions of things. I mean, he's credited with having an idea for a helicopter or some sort of flying machine, maybe the modern tank. Mm. And it was hundreds of years before anybody else actually made those things.
2: Exactly. And even when he didn't succeed, this is relevant for us. But the problem is that we would like also to encourage young scholars to engage with Leonardo's manuscripts. It is a genuinely difficult undertaking, made even harder by the fact that in the 16th century, a sculptor named Pompeo Leoni physically cut up many of the pages and rearranged them. So the material itself comes to us already fragmented and disrupted. So the Leonardo Teca is here to help break down those barriers. Everything is at fingertips, also for those who are just curious.
0: One of the collections is here, it's under the Royal Collection, I think, it's at Windsor Castle. How did that happen? How did the British monarchs get hold of this stuff?
2: The story starts when Leonardo dies, and the manuscripts came into the possession of an Italian sculptor, Pompeo Leoni, who dismounted and cut the folios, separating the materials into two albums according to his own judgment. But what happened is that In the early 17th century, Leoni's son-in-law inherited the manuscripts and sold the most substantial album to Count Galeazzo Arconati, who donated it to the Veneranda Biblioteca Ambrosiana in 1637. The other album containing the figurative works was brought to England in the 1620s and entered the royal collection around 1670, probably as a gift to Charles II.
0: One of the things that is so interesting about Da Vinci is the creative thinking. These days, people are either scientific or artistic, or they're sort of made to make the decision between those disciplines, and actually he proves they go hand in hand.
2: We now consider art and science as separate fields, and the work made by Pompeo Leoni, this act of editorial vandalism, is, I would say, like a metaphor or the beginning of this separation that we are talking about. But the point is that we try always to explain how these two fields, that how we consider it today, they were intertwined. And it's beautiful to see in these folios, for example, there is another one which comes in a new light in the Leonardo Teca, is the one where is complex studies of gears and screws. Mm. It is wonderful because the sheet offers a unique glimpse into Leonardo's universe, where complex mechanical studies coexist with artistic research and everyday life.
0: That's Roberto Ferrari there, and I'm just looking up Leonardo Teca actually online, and it is in English, so don't let language be a barrier to looking it up yourself.
3: This is the BBC World Service with

0: a national job, you get to experience different levels of interference.
1: There is something particular to F1 in terms of drawing in female fans, and a lot of those fans have gone on to become impressive content creators.
2: We find out what it's like to do one of sport's most controversial jobs.
3: We walked in as the underdogs, and we ended up beating USA 9-1 in the World Championship final.
4: Dad actually came up with a great idea to have a group of investors that were paid back in full, plus a nice little buffer there.
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7: Still to come, the day after the critical elections in Armenia, the pro-Western government won, but pro-Moscow parties also did well. We'll speak to the Deputy Foreign Minister. So what now for foreign policy? Also, after another collapse on the pitch for Danish footballer Christian Eriksen, can he keep playing with his heart condition? And my top Italian fashion house Prada is shooting for the moon, quite literally. First, the news.
8: BBC News with Moira Alderson. Iran's military says it's halting operations against Israel after the first direct hostilities between the sides in 2 months. It said it had delivered what it called a painful response to Israel, warning it against further attacks. European Union leaders have congratulated Armenia's Prime Minister Nikol Pashinyan on his party's clear victory in Sunday's parliamentary election. Russia has criticised what it said was Western interference in the poll. The British government has given tech companies 3 months to stop children seeing or sending sexually explicit content on devices or face legislation compelling them to do so. Google said it was committed to protecting children online. More than 30 people are now known to have died in a powerful earthquake that struck the southern Philippines. The quake triggered tsunami warnings in several countries. Peru's presidential election runoff is still too close to call. With just over 90% of votes counted, there's less than 1% between the right-wing candidate Keiko Fujimori and her left-wing rival Roberto Sanchez. Amnesty International says Cambodia's high-profile crackdown on scam centres has failed to dismantle more than 70% of them. Amnesty says many interventions were ineffective, with apparent collusion between police and gangs. A court

0: kind. Jukka Kristo was convicted in the Lapland District Court on 78 counts of human trafficking. Scientists say octopuses have been spotted off the coast of Scotland and Ireland. A reported surge in southern England last year was blamed for a reduction in the size of catches of fish. The sightings are attributed to climate change and warmer maritime waters. That's the latest BBC News.
1: Welcome back to NewsHour. Now, weight loss drugs such as Ozempic and Wegovy have changed many lives, helping very overweight people reduce their risks of heart attacks, strokes or indeed death by up to 20%, according to some research. But now there's a new drug on the horizon that could be another game changer. Retatrutide doesn't just suppress appetite, it also burns fat. Dr. Marie Spreckley is a specialist in prevention of diabetes at the University of Cambridge, and she's been telling Owen Bennett Jones how it works.
2: So this one has the addition of glucagon. So we had semaglutide, which was Ozempic, and that was GLP-1. And then we had tirzepatide, which was Mounjaro, that had GLP-1 and GIP. And this one now has GLP-1, GIP, and glucagon. So this is another additional component. GLP-1 and GIP mainly work on reducing appetite and increasing blood glucose control. And now the emerging evidence is suggesting that glucagon also really helps with energy expenditure and fat utilization. But this is emerging and they're looking into this now.
3: So you expend more energy, or it sort of feigns expending more energy, and therefore that's what reduces the fat?
2: Yeah, it helps with energy expenditure. So more using, you know, usually when people lose weight, unfortunately, metabolic rate also goes down. But this may potentially, you know, alleviate some of that.
3: So this, I mean, does this open up the prospect of you can eat as much as you want?
2: No. But this is very much emerging. So we need to look into how these mechanisms work. If you're struggling with excess weight, you still very likely have to decrease the energy you're taking in.
3: Okay. Yeah, some of the articles about this are talking about its use in diabetes. But is that the most important thing, or is the most important thing for most people weight loss?
2: So for patients with type 2 diabetes, that often goes hand in hand with the excess weight. So 80 to 90% of individuals who have type 2 diabetes also tend to have a weight problem. So not everyone, but often it goes hand in hand, absolutely. And blood glucose control obviously is very relevant to type 2 diabetes, which is one of the benefits of these medications.
3: So this is obviously a very important area of medical research now.
2: Yes, absolutely. I think it's a very exciting time in weight management because we haven't really had medications that have helped patients achieve this level of weight loss. And given, you know, the food environment and what we were able to achieve previously with behavioral interventions, you know, this was absolutely not comparable. So this is really important solution, potential tool in our solution box to help patients who have excess weight problems and type 2 diabetes that is driven by excess weight. It's a really a significant global health challenge, as we know. So this will really help patients hopefully improve their overall quality of life long term, and will then also result in a decrease in the burden on the healthcare system.
3: You've made the point that, you know, more testing is needed. How long before this generation of drugs might get to the market?
2: Really just depends on their other trials ongoing to see what their, you know, what their outcomes are going to be. Approvals need to be applied for as well in various countries. So it really depends on all of those steps in between. So I can't unfortunately give you a conclusive response, but hopefully, you know, within the next 2 years.
1: Dr. Marie Spreckley there from the University of Cambridge, speaking to NewsHour's Owen Bennett Jones. You're listening to NewsHour live from the BBC. I'm Rebecca Kesby. Now, in the latest East versus West battle within the continent of Europe, it seems the West, or Europe at least, has won. In general elections in Armenia on Sunday, the EU-friendly incumbent, Prime Minister Nikol Pashinyan, his party, the centrist Civil Contract Party, secured almost 50% of the vote. The two main opposition parties, though, are pro-Moscow, with strong Armenia Alliance coming second with 23%, the Armenian Alliance third with 9%. If you're not familiar with it, Armenia is a small country nestled between Turkey, Iran and Georgia. Its population is only about 3 million. But these elections have been seen as a clear choice between ever closer ties with Western Europe or revisiting historic ties with Russia. And in a rather ominous warning ahead of the vote, President Putin told Armenians that if it moved too far towards Europe, it could suffer the same.

0: same fate as Ukraine. Well, a short time ago, we got through to Vahan Kostanyan, who's the deputy foreign minister of Armenia, and I asked him, although he must be relieved to have won the election, doesn't the result show that the country is still divided?
1: Because of the freedom and democracy that we have in Armenia, there is also political pluralism. At the same time, the outcomes also show that Prime Minister's policy have very impressive support of

0: foreign policy priorities of Prime Minister Pashinyan, stronger cooperation with our European friends, with the United States, with generally diversification of our foreign policy.
1: Okay, so they may be the priorities of the Prime Minister in terms of looking to foreign nations. He can't ignore the presence of Moscow, though. I mean, we've heard from President Putin last month saying that if Armenia goes too far towards the West and Europe, it could end up like Ukraine. What's your understanding of how far is too far, and how do you plan to handle the Moscow influence in your country?
0: I can say what is the objective of my prime minister is to create alternatives for the people of Armenia to choose. So we are not planning to exit from Eurasian Economic Union at the moment. Okay. But in the same time, we are determined to implement the reforms agenda, which will bring us closer to the European Union. And when we are ready to apply for candidacy and become an EU member state, at that moment, we will go back to our citizens to ask their opinion.
1: I mean, the truth is, there could be economic consequences quite quickly, if not immediately, as a result of this vote. I mean, you say that Armenia is not going to pull out of the Eurasian Economic Union anytime soon, but we know that Russia has already put restrictions on exports that it will take from Armenia, such as brandy, I think flowers as well. I think there's an idea there'll be fewer work visas available for Armenians in Russia. All of that could have quite a negative impact on your economy, couldn't it?
0: You know, every situation is also an opportunity on the other hand. Now we are very actively working with different markets to diversify our export. Just several days ago, when Prime Minister Pashinyan and President von der Leyen had a phone conversation, they agreed that we will work to have facilitated access of some of Armenian agricultural goods and beverages to European market. In the same time, for example, we are trying to understand what can be interesting for additional export volumes to the Gulf countries. We are also working with other Eurasian Economic Union member states to increase the export of some certain goods there. This is a current state of play in Armenia. And in the same time, also, the government is financially supporting our business community, which may possibly be affected by the situation.
1: Right. And you can afford that, can you?
0: We are doing our best. We have also a pledge from European Union of additional budget support. Mm. But the number one priority is for us to facilitate the access of our businesses to new markets.
1: Farhan Kostanyan, their Deputy Foreign Minister for Armenia. Well, listening to that earlier was our correspondent Rehan Dimitri, who's been covering these elections. She spoke to us on a pretty poor line, really, from the capital Yerevan. But I asked her first about the mood in the country following the results and the fact that although they won, there does seem to have been a dip in the popularity of the incumbent leadership.
2: Well, this morning in Yerevan, I was expecting to see maybe some kind of upbeat mood, given that the numbers suggest that almost half of the electorate voted for the incumbent prime minister and his civil contract party. But I would say, at least in central Yerevan, I didn't see that. People were in a reflective mode. Several people that I've spoken with, they said there is a certain fatigue with Nikol Pashinyan because he's been in power for 8 years. People really genuinely wanted to see a change, but they didn't feel that this election offered them a new face that they could vote it for. So quite a lot of young people that I've spoken with yesterday on during the election and today, a lot of them were reflecting on the issue of the lost territory of Nagorno-Karabakh and the fate of the displaced people from that territory, that is 100,000 ethnic Armenians who were forced to flee their homes in 2023 when Azerbaijan completed the takeover. This issue didn't really feature during the election.

0: election campaign. But I think Nicole Pashinyan, he's saying, look, let's just move on from that history. Let's make it a history. And that is his vision for a new Armenia, that it's an Armenia with open borders with its neighbours.
1: The threat from Moscow, I mean, Putin said last month that Armenia could end up like Ukraine, which sounded pretty sinister. But we do know that there could be economic punishments for Armenia coming from Russia.
0: That's right. The economic punishment is already in place with all the

0: price for natural gas, which Armenia gets from Russia. But I think maybe more deeply runs the fear of renewed conflict. And today, my colleague, an Armenian journalist, she explained that perhaps part of the vote for Nikol Pashinyan is driven by this fear of war. And I think people really bought the message of peace, which Nikol Pashinyan has been campaigning on in this election.
1: The BBC's Rayhan Dimitri. Now, the scale of African involvement in Russia's war against Ukraine could be far higher than previously thought. According to the Ukrainian government, nearly 3,000 fighters have been recruited by Russia from across the continent, and more than 300 have been killed on the battlefield. In Africa, only a handful of governments like Kenya and Ghana have publicly pushed back, raising concerns over recruitment from the continent. But for one group, the uncertainty is even deeper. Those who've been captured. The BBC's Sami Awami gained rare access to a prisoner of war facility in western Ukraine.
2: I'm in a dining room and the prisoners are having lunch. They have bread, they have soup and porridge, sprinkled with some meat on top of it, I see.
3: Access to this camp is tightly controlled. The media is invited here every month as part of Ukraine's effort to show the world it is complying with international standards on prisoners of war.
2: So we've been invited to try their food here and see for ourselves that it's actually good, but I guess we're going to find out.
4: It's not bad, actually.
3: The message is reinforced in the health centre, which is equipped with modern machines such as X-ray and dental machines. Inside, I meet Lud Beverly, a former soldier from the Republic of the Congo. He spent 7 years in Russia and speaks fluent Russian.
5: I was at the training center for foreign military personnel for the Naval Polytechnic Institute in Russia.
3: From the food to the healthcare, the facility can feel almost ordinary, but nothing about it is. It holds captured fighters from across the world. 1 in 8 of the men here are from Africa.
6: That's why sometimes doing interview.
3: Among them, Richard Kano from Sierra Leone. He said he thought he was going to work as a security guard.
6: I've worked in the military itself for over 17 years, and my salary is not up to $100. So then someone is offering me about $15,000. Immediately I accepted a contract.
3: But he still has hope of a better life. Just not back home.
7: If you are released here and you're given an option or a chance to choose whether to go to Russia or go back to Sierra Leone, where would you go?
6: I would 100% choose to go back to Russia.
7: Why?
6: I have identity. I'm a Russian. I signed contract for Russia and I want to go back to Russia.
3: Richard says he did not choose to join the Russian army. He believed he was signing a contract for a security job only to find himself in a military camp. Russia is widely accused of launching an unprovoked invasion of Ukraine, a claim the Kremlin rejects, arguing it acted to protect Russian-speaking populations and counter what it describes as expanding security threats from NATO.
7: Hello.
8: Yeah, good day, sir.
3: I went to visit Richard's family in Freetown, and the reality he left behind is clear.
8: Well, I'm very up because he's thinking about me.
3: His daughter, Elsie, lives with her mother and two younger sisters in a cramped makeshift home of corrugated iron and scrap metal. It's about 2 by 2 meters.
8: They are fighting for me to have a better life.
7: When I spoke to your dad, he also said that he would like to go back to Russia. How do you feel about that?
8: That's okay, because he hasn't achieved his dream yet. It's best that he stayed in Russia to achieve his dream and returning back to Sierra Leone.
3: That sentiment echoes across the camp. Not necessarily a desire to fight again, but a sense that home is no longer an option. 23-year-old Willie Macharia is from Kenya.
9: I don't know how long it will take, but I know that one day, I'll go back to Russia.
3: And yet, Ukraine's Foreign Minister Andriy Sybiha does not see the African prisoners of war as enemies.
10: They are the victims of these illegal Russian activities, illegal Russian propaganda. Sometimes they were invited to study in Russia, and then suddenly they appear on the battlefield.
3: For now, they wait and remain trapped in a war that is not theirs and facing home countries

0: that are either hesitant or unwilling to try to bring them back.
1: That's the BBC's Samia Wami reporting there from Ukraine. Well, the Kenyan government said in March it had agreed with Russia that Kenyans would no longer be eligible to be enlisted. And after interviewing those prisoners of war for this report, the BBC asked both the Congolese and the Sierra Leonean governments whether they had engaged with Ukraine over their prisoners of war there. And as yet, we've received no response from either government.
2: This is the BBC World Service with stories from the past, as told by the people who were there.
3: My shoes had a most important feature, as they had been a witness with myself to the crimes of the occupation.
4: We knew what was happening over in South Africa. Morally, we just couldn't handle the South African goods. And I think because we wouldn't go away, the Irish government had to try and do something.
5: Because this pickup was coordinated by multiple organisations in the government, they were very cautious about transporting the pandas back to Taipei.
6: As we entered Johannesburg's airspace, the pilot announced, "We welcome Sarah Bartman back into a country of birth after 192 years.
2: Witness history at bbcworldservice.com/witnesshistory or wherever you get your BBC podcasts.
1: Our top story this hour, reports suggest Israel and Iran are both halting military operations against each other after the first direct hostilities between the two sides since April. Andreas Krieg is a senior lecturer at the School of Security Studies at King's College London, and he told us here on NewsHour that Tehran's decision to strike Israel on Sunday represented a shift in strategy.
7: After the 7th of October, Iran was very much reactive, was trying to respond and react, but actually not assertively drive policy. And now the new regime are saying this time has changed. We are now setting the boundaries. We are retaining and regaining escalation dominance, and everyone else has to kind of follow.
1: One other headline, the UK government says it will bring in new laws to regulate tech companies unless they block under-18s from accessing naked images on their devices within 3 months. This is Rebecca Kesby with NewsHour live from the BBC. The former Manchester United and Tottenham midfielder Christian Eriksen collapsed on the football pitch playing for Denmark during a friendly match with Ukraine on Sunday. The Danish Football Association said he was conscious and doing well under the circumstances. But it's not the first time this has happened to Eriksen. In 2021, he suffered a cardiac arrest during a European Championship game and was later fitted with a device similar to a pacemaker and continued to play professional football. Well, Amelie Bremer is a football expert and host of the Women's Football Podcast and co-founder of Danish Women's National Team Supporters Club. I spoke to her a short time ago, and obviously, thankfully, he's okay, but this must surely be a bit of a worry.
8: It's a massive worry and was a massive shock for everyone who was involved in the match yesterday, teammates, opponents, staff, and also for all the fans watching on. So yeah, I think worry is the least word you can use, I guess.
1: Yeah, I mean, it was remarkable that he came back to the sport after that initial cardiac arrest, and things seem to have been going well. But I mean, in midfield, he's got to run quite a lot. I think he's in his 30s now, isn't he? Is the anticipation that he will retire after this, or can he keep going?
8: I mean, I'm not a doctor, but from what I understand, I think he can keep going. I mean, this tells us that the device, the pacemaker he has, did its job, essentially. But obviously, the talks in and around Danish football at the moment is that people think that, a lot of people, anyways, are calling for him to end his career, says he's done enough. He's a very loved, very well-respected footballer in Denmark. So I think a lot of people are just worried about his health and thinks that he's done more than enough for Danish football at this point.
1: Yes, I suppose he's also drawn attention to cardiac issues generally, hasn't he? And kind of been an inspiration to show that you

0: can actually get on with life to its fullest, even if you do suffer from one.
1: Yeah, sure. I mean, he had this incident in 2021, and he's been back on his feet and playing top tier professional football for years after that. So obviously a huge inspiration. Someone who's given his everything, I mean, literally his life to football. So yeah, I think, as I said, he's very well respected. He's very much loved. I mean, he was also before, but now even more.
0: Amelie, of course, Denmark didn't qualify for the World Cup, which is about to get underway in the United States, but I'm sure you'll be watching.
1: Yeah, not as much as I used to with Denmark participating, but I guess I'll find some time to watch a little bit, yes.
0: I bet she does. That's all coming our way in the next few weeks, the World Cup. Amelie Bremer there, football expert and host of the Women's Football Podcast there. Now, the luxury Italian fashion house Prada has moved further into clothing for astronauts, unveiling a protective inner layer for spacesuits set to be worn by NASA crews. The new product is an updated liquid cooling and ventilation garment designed in collaboration with the Axiom Space Technology Company, and it follows Prada's unveiling of its spacesuit for NASA's planned moon landings in 2028. Anna Talvi is a PhD candidate working on spacesuit engineering at University College London in partnership with the European Space Agency. She's got a background in the textile industry. And I asked her, apart from the obvious branding opportunities that come with being involved with NASA spacesuits, what can she tell us about the fabric and the function of this new inner layer?
2: So overall, the liquid cooling and ventilation garment, it's the innermost layer of the spacesuit, and it's made to keep the astronauts cool when they work inside the spacesuit. So the fabric holds the tubes really tight against the body, and water is circulated around in those tubes. And of course, if the tubes are tight against the body, the heat is transferred from the astronaut to the tubes. So they are nice and comfortable when they work.
0: I mean, I know Prada obviously does a great line in jackets and trouser suits, but I don't know so much about spacesuits. Why are they getting involved in this?
2: So, of course, there's the obvious, which probably most people think, oh, it's a big marketing opportunity. But at the same time, Prada, very significantly, they have their own in-house knit manufacturing. And they have all this technical know-how in Italy, which actually most fashion brands, they don't have. They outsource their technical knit. Mm. And I think this is probably one of the key reasons why Axiom and NASA chose Prada as the partner.
0: Right. So this is the knitting part of it. But I mean, what we've known in the past from space missions of yore, obviously the Apollo space missions to the moon back in the 60s, a lot of science that was developed for those missions actually then found a purpose here on Earth later. And is there a thought that this clothing that may be developed could have other more earthly uses, perhaps for fire crews, emergency teams, or mountaineers, that sort of thing?
2: Well, yes, in general, most technologies, almost every technology that's developed for space, they have like direct benefits for us on Earth. So yeah, certainly. Also, if you watch Formula One, you can see they also need cooling underneath their suit. So yeah, certainly fire brigades and yeah. There are many, many applications for this as well.
0: And briefly, what's the biggest challenge in getting the right fabric for this kind of thing?
2: So I think the core challenge is something I find that this NASA Axiom suit does very well. It brings the technicality of textiles to the forefront. So there are reasons why the spacesuits are predominantly made of textiles rather than rigid components. And this collaboration really highlights that, because typically the textile and garment manufacturers, they're subcontracted and not much talked about, as was

0: with the lunar missions, with IRC Dover. And I think this really brings the technicality of textiles and the benefits of it really to the forefront.
1: That was Anna Talvi there, who's working on a PhD in spacesuit engineering at University College London. It's in partnership with the European Space Agency. And what an interesting area of fashion design and fabric to be involved with. Thank you to her for that. That's it for this edition of NewsHour from me and the whole team here in London. Thanks for joining us.
2: This is the BBC World Service, and in
1: area of fashion design and fabric to be involved with. Thank you to her for that. That's it for this edition of NewsHour from me and the whole team here in London. Thanks for joining us.
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10: Following a large earthquake that's killed at least 32 people on the island of Mindanao. The 7.8 magnitude quake triggered tsunami warnings and could be felt more than 400 kilometres away in neighbouring Southeast Asian nations. Dozens of people have also been injured. Philippines Red Cross CEO Richard J. Gordon says he's concerned about possible aftershocks.
11: There's a lot of hanging materials that can collapse underneath the pedestrians. And of course, if you have aftershock, some buildings are already weakened, and we don't want them to collapse to more people who will be injured.
10: Pope Leo has appealed for migrants to be treated with respect and solidarity and for nations to use negotiation to prevent conflict. His comments were in a speech to Spanish politicians in Madrid during a week-long trip to Spain, as the BBC's Guy Hedgeco explains.
12: In the first ever speech by a pontiff to the Spanish Congress, Pope Leo called for a coordinated, solidarity-based and efficient response to the challenge of migration and for migrants to be treated with dignity. The left-wing Spanish government is in the process of legalising the status of at least 500,000 migrants, but the issue has become politically divisive in Spain. The Pope also called for diplomatic bravery to promote international peace, and he expressed concern at rearmament within Europe.
10: Australian and Chinese international students are being warned about scams involving criminals impersonating Chinese officials. The ACCC says victims have lost millions of dollars to so-called Chinese authority scams. The Consumer Watchdog has launched an awareness campaign, but advocates say that stronger protections are still needed. ACCC Deputy Chair Katrina Lowe says the scams are becoming increasingly sophisticated.
13: We are seeing scammers utilising both technology and psychology incredibly effectively to trap their victims in this crime.
10: A reportable offender accused of distributing child exploitation material in Perth has withdrawn an application for bail. David Webber has more on this story.
14: Timothy William Knowles has appeared in Perth Magistrates Court charged with 20 offences. They include possessing and distributing child exploitation material, failing to comply with reporting obligations, and drug possession. The court heard Mr. Knowles had devices with child exploitation material on them and had allegedly downloaded hundreds of images. The prosecutor said he allegedly held undeclared mobile phones, participated in chats, and used platforms to distribute child exploitation material. The 38-year-old withdrew an application for bail. Mr. Knowles is scheduled to appear in court again on the 29th, when he's likely to enter pleas.
10: Bird lovers on Western Australia's Midwest coast have been treated to a rare sight with a black-headed gull making an appearance.

0: in the city of Geraldton. Black-headed gulls usually migrate between Europe and Asia and have been spotted less than a dozen times in Australia. Tegan Douglas from BirdLife Australia says the visitor has made itself at home with the local seagull population.
1: It's just sitting in amongst the regular silver gulls, our everyday seagulls. It's feeding with them. It's doing what they do. It's doing the cheeky thing, like feeding on hot chips, as well as sort of mooching around the beaches and finding its own food. It's just fitted in with the locals like you wouldn't believe.
0: The family of a man who died in Central Australia's Finke Desert race have remembered him as a larger-than-life character. Roxanne Fitzgerald has the story.
2: Motorcyclist Matthew Bielefeld died early on Sunday afternoon after crashing on the outback track. And while paramedics tried to resuscitate him, he was declared dead at the scene. The man's family have issued a statement describing him as an all-round sportsman who was excited to return home to Alice Springs to compete in the race with his brother. They have thanked the emergency services, helicopter crew and other competitors who stopped to help during the fatal accident. A report is being prepared for the coroner.
0: To sport, and Parramatta NRL coach Jason Riles says he believes a controversial penalty that led to the club's loss against Canterbury on Monday afternoon was the right decision. Eels hooker Talon De Silva was penalised for a high shot on Bulldogs 5'8 Matt Burden, which sealed Canterbury's 14-12 win thanks to the successful penalty shot by Stephen Crichton. Riles says he understands why the call was made by the bunker.
3: Would love for the bunker to disappear sometimes. They've made it pretty clear that you can't do what he did on the dropout, regardless of whether you're looking at the ball or whatever.

0: To the capital city weather forecast now for the day ahead. Brisbane 22 with showers, Sydney 21 and partly cloudy. Canberra will eventually get up to 15, a shower or two in the nation's capital for Tuesday. Melbourne 19, becoming windy but mostly sunny, that's the good news. Hobart will be sunny, a pleasant 17 degrees awaits. Adelaide 20 with a late shower or two. 17 for Perth, just like Hobart, but not as sunny by the looks of it. Showers easing in the west. Darwin will reach 31 degrees under partly cloudy skies. That's the capital city weather for the coming day on ABC News Radio.
1: Hi, I'm Asya Fuchs, you're with Outlook, home of true personal stories on the BBC World Service. On a warm August evening in 1978, on the quiet Japanese island of Sado, a 19-year-old nurse and her mother went out grocery shopping. They were preparing for the Obon Festival, a time to honor the spirits of the dead who, it is believed, return from the other world to the land of the living. But on this night, it was the living who vanished. Hitomi Soga and her mother Miyoshi were ambushed, bound, hooded, and dragged onto a boat.
2: At that moment, I was so afraid. I thought, where are they taking us? I wonder where my mum is. I was just absolutely flooded with worry and fear. I didn't know what was going on.
1: Hitomi and her mother were victims of a secret state-sponsored abduction program that targeted dozens, perhaps hundreds, of Japanese citizens. Reports of other mysterious disappearances would cover the pages of the Japanese press throughout the 70s and 80s. No explanation, no culprit. For Hitomi, she would spend the next 24 years trapped inside the world's most secretive regime, holding on to the hope that one day she could return home. Hitomi, could you take us back to Sado Island in 1978? You're 19 years old, you're working as a nurse. What does your life look like?
3: So, desu ne, sumi tou ka, mo,
2: When I was a young nurse, I really didn't have time for any hobbies. So I would just do my nursing studies during the day. And then, in the evening, I would go to evening school. It was just like that, on repeat.
1: Your mother, Miyoshi, was a central figure in your life. You were very close. Could you tell us a little bit about what that relationship was like, and what your mother was like?
2: She was such a bright figure, warm like the sun. And she really made my life so much brighter. Whenever I went to nursing school, my mom would make bento box for me. And I realized that when my mother went to work, she would take a lunchbox for herself, but it only contained white rice and a few pickles. And it was only when I got older that I realized that actually she was really prioritizing me and putting all the food that we had in my lunchbox. So this really made me love her even more.
1: I want to move on now to the 12th of August, 1978. Can you talk us through what happened?
2: So, it was the day before Obon Festival. We were buying some things to lay as offerings. So we went to a shop about 150 meters from our home. As me and Mum were walking back from the shop, we heard noises behind us. And we realized that there were three men walking a little way behind us. We were looking back, wondering who they were. But they were not walking as fast as us. They were quite some way off. Then quickly, we heard them closer. And then the next moment, we were attacked. My hands were bound. Something was put over our mouth, and a kind of bag was put over our heads. We were taken to the shoreline, and I heard men's voices speaking. Then finally, I heard a woman's voice speaking in Japanese, but she had a very strange accent, and I couldn't understand what she was saying, even though she was speaking in Japanese.
4: That sounds so incredibly frightening. How were you processing what was going on? And were you able to talk to your mother throughout this ordeal?
2: At that moment, I was so afraid. I thought, where are they taking us? I wonder where my mom is. I was just absolutely flooded with worry and fear. I didn't know what was going on. I didn't really have any hope.
4: So you're bound and taken on a boat. What else do you remember of that boat trip?
2: I was just completely terrified and just full of confusion during that whole journey. There was never any explanation about why I was being taken. I had no idea. My last memory of my mom is just walking on the street, being followed by those men. And then after that, I don't remember anything else.
4: Hitomi was thrown into a small speedboat that carried her off. About an hour later, still blindfolded and gagged, she was moved to the bowels of a larger vessel in the middle of the sea. It was only when she stepped on shore days later that she realized she was in a different world, a place where every move was watched. She didn't know where she was, only that she was very far from home. So when do you realize that you're actually being taken to a different country? You're being taken to North Korea. At what point does that dawn on you?
2: So it was only when I actually got to North Korea and I was able to take a step off the boat and they removed the covering from my face that I realized this is not Japan. I'm in a totally different country. I just felt completely confused. I thought, I have no idea what's going on, and I have no idea what the future holds.
4: I mean, and you had no idea, you didn't know it, but you were taken as part of North Korea's abduction program, you know, which was a closely guarded secret at the time in 1978. After you get off the boat, you're taken to a facility near Pyongyang. Could you describe what that place was like?
2: I was taken to military barracks, and it was quite a hidden place. From the outside, you couldn't see what it was like inside. I always had to be accompanied by an officer in charge. I was in military barracks like these for 2 whole years. They had a number of different rooms for people to sleep in, and then a room where everybody ate meals as well. Sometimes I had to do things with other people, like eating meals together. But I also had some time on my own as well.
4: Who were the other people that were being held there?
2: So to begin with, when it was just me, there were people who did the cooking and the staff who ran the place.
4: Wow, so at the beginning it was just you. You were the only resident.
2: Yeah, to begin with, it was just me. I never asked the people working at the military barracks why I was there. I thought even if I asked them, I wouldn't get an answer. And anyway, we didn't speak the same language when I first arrived, so there was no way for me to find out any information.
4: To understand how a 19-year-old nurse could simply vanish from a Japanese seaside, you have to understand the chilling logic of the North Korean regime. In the 70s and 80s, communist North Korea had a secret plan. The country was isolated from most of the world under the dictatorship of Kim Jong-il and began to carry out a campaign to abduct citizens of Japan. The idea was cold and tactical. These victims were used as living textbooks, observed by North Korean spies, who would train in Japanese language and customs, so they could infiltrate the South or Japan undetected. So Hitomi wasn't just a prisoner. She was an asset in a secret war.
2: After a short while, Megumi Yokota came as well, and she stayed with me there.
4: And Megumi was a 13-year-old girl at the time who had also been abducted from Japan. And you two became friends in this, you know, strange, nightmarish place. Can you tell me a little bit about your friendship with Megumi? You know, what are your memories of her?
2: I still remember very clearly the first time I saw Megumi. She was walking towards me. She had such a sweet face. And she was smiling, a beautiful smile on her face, with cute little dimples. I still remember that very, very vividly. She was such a smiling and a happy person.
4: Mm.
2: After a couple of days together, we started discussing, why are we here? To be honest, that was a very dark time. But we soon became very close friends, and we were always helping each other out. We spent lots of time together, and we did various activities, like I remember making bookmarks together. We were really close, and when it got to the day where we had to separate, she gave me this beautiful red sports bag as a present.
4: Where did she get that from?
2: The bag was something which she had had with her when she was abducted from Japan. And so she was giving me something which was dear to her.
4: You were making bookmarks. Does that mean you had books that you were allowed to read?
2: They were not Japanese books. But yes, occasionally we were allowed to read.
4: And another thing that I've read that you and Megumi did together was you would sometimes sing songs.
2: So we weren't allowed to sing inside the building where we were staying. But we would sometimes go for a little walk close by. And when we got far enough away so that we couldn't be heard, we could sing together. We would often sing this song.
4: If you're up for it, maybe hum or sing a little bit of the melody for us.
3: ちょっと恥ずかしいですけど。
2: I'm a little bit embarrassed, but I'll try.

0: for us.
1: I'm a little bit embarrassed, but I'll try.
2: 秋の夕日

0: はい、こんなもんで。
1: Thank you so much. That was really beautiful. Thank you. You and Megumi would discuss theories about, why you had been abducted. Did you find out?
2: I still don't know why I was targeted. I never got to know the reason for that, whether I was targeted specifically or if it was random.
1: So you were being taught Korean and North Korean ideology. What were you being told? And how did you sort of cope with the pressure to conform while also, holding on to any sense of self?
2: I was taught some things, like you said, about Korean and also about the ideology there. But it wasn't clear what the purpose was, so I didn't feel like I was being coerced into anything particular.
1: Were you holding on to any sort of hope that, that this nightmare would be over?
0: もちろん心の、どこかでは。
2: Yes, I always kept that inside my heart. Some hope that all of this would come to an end. And yeah, that never went away.
1: You mentioned kind of singing songs with Megumi when you were far enough away from the building, where you wouldn't be heard. Were there any other small acts of defiance that you allowed yourself, or, any other things that you did to remind yourself of home?
2: The feeling of hope was inside rather than anything external. I tried to cling tightly to that hope, but on certain days I felt desperately depressed and anxious. For example, on the anniversary of the day when I was abducted, and also on my mother's birthday, and towards the end of the year is when I really started to miss home and miss Japan. And so often, I would go outside of the barracks and look at the sky and see the moon and the stars, and I would cry thinking about my family in Japan and wondering when I would get to see them again.
1: You and Megumi were eventually separated. Do you know where she was taken? Do you know what happened to her?
2: The day I was separated from Megumi, there was just absolutely no information given. I have no idea what happened to her, still to this day. When I last saw Megumi-san, there had already been talk about me getting married. So I did think then that probably this is gonna be the last time that I'll see her.
1: In 1980, about 2 years after your abduction, you were told you were going to marry Charles Jenkins, who was an American defector who'd crossed the DMZ into North Korea in 1965. He was a man from a completely different world to yours, who you didn't know. And now you were told he was going to be your husband. What were your first impressions of Charles?
2: When I first heard the talk of me having to marry this man, to be honest, I hadn't met any foreigners before, so I was really scared. I didn't know what to expect. But when I met him, I realized that he was a really kind person. I still had lots of worries about the fact that I had to marry him and whether we would be able to live together happily. But I realized that I just

0: didn't have any choice. It was something that I had to learn to accept.
1: Do you remember that first meeting? You know, what did you say to each other? What do you say to each other in this, you know, surreal situation?
0: I remember the day we first met. It was a very rainy day, and I felt very worried and nervous.
1: You know, was there a specific moment, or, you know, even what was the process like of starting to care for and, you know, maybe even love this stranger?
0: Charles was a very kind person. And in our daily life together, I didn't feel coerced in any way. It felt natural, and my most happy time was when our children were born, and he was so kind with them and really looked after them. So that's what I loved about him.
1: What language would you speak together? Was it Korean?
0: Yeah.
1: And you had two children together. You had two daughters. How did you go about, you know, creating a sense of family and warmth after, you know, being thrown together in this very, very unusual way?
0: It was lots of details, lots of little things. Charles was very good at making things. He made beds for our little children when they were born, and the toy cars for the children to drive around in as well. And those kind of things are warm memories that I cherish.
1: Eventually, as a family, did you guys settle into a normal life? Did you have jobs, friends?
0: There were some other Americans living there, and we made friends with them and their families. And so we would spend our time together with them. We didn't really have any significant work, so we mainly spent our time looking after things in the house, looking after children.
2: Hitomi and her family were useful propaganda pieces for the North Korean leaders. Captives made to look like converts from the country's two great adversaries, Japan and America. For Charles, this meant roles in movies, North Korean style.
0: Charles appeared in one particular film called Unsung Heroes. He even had a speaking part.
3: You're speaking to me.
4: 날 찾습니까?
0: The best bit was that he had to have quite a funny haircut. So when me and the children saw it for the first time, we couldn't help but burst out laughing. He looked so silly.
1: So you watched it, you watched the film together as a family?
5: Hi.
1: And what, okay, so what was the haircut? What did it actually look like?
0: It's very kind of difficult to explain. It was really long on the sides of his head and sort of cut very close on top.
1: What was his role in the film as well? What was the character? I'm curious.
0: The name of his character was Kelton. Kelton was meant to be an American person.
1: Kelton?
2: Ladies and gentlemen, the evil Dr. Kelton, an American villain.
6: Dr. Kelton.
7: 박사님,
6: who are you?
7: 누구시오?
6: Sit down.
7: Answer.
6: Colonel, I'm now writing a report.
7: 네, 자, 난 지금 대통령 각하에게 보내...
2: The film Unsung Heroes was a gargantuan 20-part spy thriller. Set during the Korean War, the propaganda epic follows a North Korean agent, undercover in Seoul, who works to undermine American military schemes and South Korean puppet politicians. From what I've seen, it was actually quite a slick production. Unsurprisingly, the series frames the U.S. and its allies as evil and conniving, while glorifying the patriotism and bravery of the North Koreans. But real life in North Korea was a horror show. Unrelenting repression of freedoms, widespread famine, and endless praise for the regime were the norm. Even as prisoners, Hitomi and her family had it a lot better than most.
0: So when I had the children, they would go to school. And that was the sort of daily routine. Before the children went to school, I would spend my time growing vegetables. There were no concerts, cinemas. There wasn't anything to do for fun. Of course, there was a fear and worry on a daily basis. But because I had my family around me, I could find some comfort in that.
2: For decades, Hitomi languished in North Korea. Comfortable enough, but still a prisoner. No messages home, no answers, no clues. A strange half-life. But she did what humans have always done and found a way to survive, to love, to get from day to day. But after the break, the North Korean leader, Kim Jong-il, takes to the world stage and makes a surprising admission, one that gives Hitomi the chance to look homeward. Outlook's back in just a moment.
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2: In part two of Outlook, Hitomi's moment of return is international news, but to her family, who had already held a funeral for her. It wasn't just a reunion. It was practically a resurrection.
0: When I was kidnapped, my father and the younger sister were left behind at home. When we reunited and embraced, we all just cried and cried. I was just so happy.
2: That's after the latest BBC World Service News.
9: BBC News with Moira Alderson. Benjamin Netanyahu is reported to have said that Israel had been planning a massive attack on Iran before pressure from Washington caused him to call it off. In his first statement since President Trump demanded an end to exchanges of fire between Iran and Israel, the Prime Minister warned that his government would respond forcefully if Iran made a mistake. European Union leaders have congratulated Armenia's Prime Minister Nikol Pashinyan on his party's clear victory in Sunday's parliamentary election. Russia has criticised what it says was Western interference in the poll. The British government has given tech companies 3 months to stop children seeing or sending sexually explicit content on devices or face legislation compelling them to do so. Google said it was committed to protecting children online. More than 30 people are now known to have died in a powerful earthquake that struck the southern Philippines. The quake triggered tsunami warnings in several countries. Amnesty International says Cambodia's high-profile crackdown on scam centres has failed to dismantle more than 70% of them. Amnesty says many interventions were ineffective, with apparent collusion between police and gangs. The United States has taken steps to impose further visa restrictions on more than 100 Nicaraguan officials and their family members. The US Secretary of State, Marco Rubio, said the co-presidency of Daniel Ortega and his wife Rosario Murillo was an enemy of humanity. A court in Finland has sentenced a local businessman to 2.5 years in jail for trafficking Thai workers to pick berries. In what's reported to be the Nordic country's largest case of its kind, Jukka Kristo was convicted on 78 counts of human trafficking. The court heard the pickers made hardly any income despite working long days and were housed in cramped conditions. That's the latest BBC News.
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We've been hearing the story of Hitomi Soga, who was just 19 when she and her mother Miyoshi were abducted from a street in Japan in 1978. Bound and blindfolded, she was taken by boat to North Korea, vanishing without a trace and with no idea of what happened to her mother. Forced to marry and studied as part of North Korea's campaign to plant believable spies in Japan, Hitomi spent 24 years trapped in a country she could not leave.

0: And then, kind of out of nowhere, in 2002, the North Korean leader Kim Jong Il, he admits to the abductions that you were a part of during a summit with Japan. You know, it's a moment that stunned the world. How did you find out that you might be returning to Japan, that you might be going home?
1: After the meeting between Kim Jong-il and the Japanese Prime Minister, I received a message which basically explained that there might be the opportunity for us to return home. I was thinking simply that I really wanted to see my family back in Japan, and that maybe there was a chance that I could see my mother again.
0: For the first time, North Korea had come clean, at least in part. They released information on what had happened to the 13 Japanese citizens they admitted to kidnapping. Kim Jong-il claimed that Yagumi Makota, Hitomi's friend and cellmate, who by now had become a symbol of the issue for Japan, had taken her own life, though the family don't believe this, and a body was never provided. One thing that came out of that summit, North Korea agreed to allow 5 survivors, including Hitomi, to go back to Japan for what was meant to be a brief visit.
1: And so I made a decision to return to Japan. Before I got on the plane, I just said to my family, please just wait a little while and we'll meet again.
0: And did you believe that you would see them again, your husband and your 2 daughters?
1: Yes, I believed that I would definitely see them again.
0: When you step off the plane in Japan on October 15th, 2002, what did it feel like for you after all of that time?
1: When I was kidnapped, my father and the younger sister were left behind at home. And they were still there when I returned to Japan in 2002. So my younger sister came to meet me at the airport. My father had an injured leg, so he couldn't come to meet me, but he waited at home on Sado for me. When we reunited and embraced, we all just cried and cried. I was just so happy to be reunited with them both.
0: And for her sister and father, this wasn't just a reunion. It was a resurrection. You see, years ago, they'd held a funeral for Hitomi and her mother. And now, Hitomi was back from the dead, but they still didn't know what had happened to her mom.
1: While I was living in North Korea, they had told me that my mother was fine and happily living in Japan. But when I got there, I found out there wasn't any record of her being there. So I felt that there was nothing for it but to search for her myself, that it was going to be up to me to look for her. And you know, when I got back to Japan, it had been 24 years. So I was just thinking, what must my family and friends think about this situation? What on earth had happened to my mother? And what she might be thinking?
0: Were you able to get any answers about your mother, where she was, what had happened to her?
1: No. Even to

0: Please stay. I just don't have any idea. I haven't been able to get any information about her.
1: Tomi, you said that you believed, you know, after leaving North Korea, that you would be reunited with your husband and your daughters.
0: When I first got on the plane to leave, I genuinely thought I'm going to be back in a few days and I will meet them again.
1: It wasn't a few days, but a couple years later, in July 2004, you're reunited with Charles and your daughters in Jakarta. It's neutral ground to avoid his arrest. Can you take us back to that moment when you saw them again?
2: 호요니까. 예, 난가 마음 이나서 미테르도와 모이마스케도.
0: So I hadn't seen them for 2 years. I was just unbelievably happy and relieved to be reunited with them. When I got off the plane, I felt that everybody was watching me. I spotted my husband and my children. I was just really overjoyed.
1: And, you know, the four of you, you settled back in Japan. And for you, even though you haven't been there for 24 years, it's still where you were born. It was your home. But for your husband and for your daughters, Mika and Brenda, this is a totally new world. I mean, your daughters were born and raised in North Korea. What did they make of Sado Island? What did they make of life in Japan?
0: Even though my daughters had never been to Sado Island before, they knew that it was a hometown of their mother and they fell in love with it. It's a really beautiful place. And everybody around them, the local people were really friendly to them. So they really loved living there.
1: And had you managed to teach them Japanese when they were little?
0: They hadn't learned any Japanese while they were at school in North Korea. So it was a matter of teaching them Japanese little by little once they arrived in Japan.
1: Hitomi's daughters settled into their new lives in Japan after the strange circumstances of their birth. Charles passed away in 2017. And for Hitomi, she continues to campaign with families of those whose loved ones haven't come home. Since you've been back to Japan, you've campaigned tirelessly for other abductees like your mother and like Megumi Yokota. How do you keep going even after all of these years of, you know, of not being able to get any answers?
0: So I'm motivated, first of all, by meeting my mom again, who I love dearly and who I'm desperate to be reunited with. But then after that, of course, I want to help to return those survivors who are still in North Korea and return them to their family members who have been waiting in Japan for decades.
1: For a long time in Japan, the abductions were dismissed as, you know, disappearances. But how big of an issue has this become since?
0: I think it's become a very big issue now and is much more widely known. As a survivor myself, I just want this issue to be resolved as soon as possible. Every day counts. And personally, I will do anything that I can to help bring about a resolution to the abduction issue.
1: If you could say something directly to your mother today, you know, what would it be? What would you say to her?
2: そうですね、元気で諦めずにいてほしい。
0: I would say to my mom that I really hope that you are well. And please just never give up. I will do anything that I can to help with your rescue. And those of other survivors too, to just bring you back to Japan as soon as possible.And if my mom were to respond me, I think she would say that she's very worried about me. But I think she would see how much I'm fighting for her safe return. And so I think she would say, well, if Hitomi is fighting and never give up, then I will do the same.
1: Thank you so much, Hitomi. Thank you so much for sharing your story with us. My thanks to Hitomi Soga. Thanks also to Nancy Roberts for translation and to Yoko Gravestock for being the voice of Hitomi. To share any stories you might have or just give us a shout, our email is outlook@bbc.com. 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You're with Outlook. Now to Melbourne and Australian dancer Alice Glenn. 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
3: The doors are almost about to open. 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
3: People are starting to move inside.
5: Totally, yeah. They're just moving into a complete dark room full of music and they just have to find a spot somewhere and just start dancing.
3: No Lights No Lycra started kind of by accident. It began when Alice Glenn and a friend of hers, Heidi Barrett, were studying contemporary dance together at university.
6: We were living together at the time and turning the lights off in our living room and just dancing without worrying about what we look like. I think it's really common in our society that at some stage during your life, somebody sort of laughs at you while you're dancing, or maybe you develop a figure that's not, you know, the traditional sort of dancing figure, and you just become increasingly self-conscious over time, which is why turning out the lights is such a great way to sort of get in touch with your inner dancer.
3: Did you feel a certain sense of pressure to be able to be a certain type of person in order to pursue what you were trying to pursue?
6: Absolutely. When I'd arrive at dance every day and you're looking in the mirror, constantly comparing yourself to the other people in the class, it just takes its toll on your own self-esteem and it stops being this joyful thing.
3: It feels like No Lights, No Lycra was almost like the anecdote for this feeling that you were having.
6: You have to battle those internal sort of criticisms and your own demons before you can really let yourself go and surrender to the music and dance like a crazy, wild person that we all are. So we rented out a hall and just invited a few friends along in case they were going to be into it as well. And we had about five people the first week, and then the following week, each of those five people probably brought, you know, a couple of friends, and it just grew organically.
3: From one small hall in Melbourne, No Lights, No Lycra then spread overseas.
6: A good friend of mine was visiting Melbourne when we just started No Lights and fell in love with the concept. And when she moved back to Brooklyn, New York, she asked if she could take the idea with her, which we were thrilled about.
3: And from there, the movement exploded.
6: You can find No Lights, No Lycra in Auckland, Beijing, Berlin, Brisbane, Darwin, Helsinki, Hobart, Hong Kong, London, Los Angeles, Malmo, Manly, Seattle, Sydney, Tel Aviv, Toronto, Wollongong and Yeppoon.
7: I've been coming to No Lights for on and off for 5 years.
3: And for you, what is the benefit of coming, so to speak?
7: If I want to dance like jump around and dance like crazy, you know, that's fine. Or if I want to dance mellow, it doesn't really matter. It's a completely judgment-free zone. You know, I feel like I can be whoever I want to be in this space.
3: What would you recommend for me, who's about to kind of go in and experience my first No Lights, No Lycra, for not looking like a complete idiot?
6: Well, I'd say you probably will look like a complete idiot, and that's part of the joy. Find a place in the room where you're away from anyone you know. Start with your eyes closed, even though it's dark and no one can see you. Just try and focus inwards and let the movement come, because it always does.
3: I guess it's time for me to go in and try on some moves.
5: Do it. Go and have a boogie.
3: With the lights dim and the music pumping, I find my way to a free spot in amongst the 50 or so twisting and turning bodies. It's like being in a club, but not like a club. I feel kind of awkward, but I'm going to give it a go.
6: We had no idea what we were embarking on, really. We started No Lights because it was something that we wanted in our lives. Over the years, we were flooded with amazing feedback and responses from people. A lot of people say it's been really helpful in terms of their mental health, anxiety, depression. Yeah, I think just being in a room full of really happy people and everyone sort of on the same wavelength, the room is full of endorphins and it's infectious. I think a lot of people come out of No Lights feeling lighter and, yeah, a bit happier.
3: Alice, do you think you'll ever stop dancing?
6: Heidi and myself always talk about growing old together and dancing into our 80s and 90s. We hope to be at a retirement village one day where there's No Lights, No Lycra held at least 3 or 4 times a week.
3: Maria, I'm just completely covered in sweat and feel really great about it.
5: That's good.
3: Oh, I loved it. I don't know why I haven't discovered this earlier. I think you've converted me.
5: That's good. It's hard to not love it. I mean, it's just dance, you know. It's just, there's nothing else to it.
3: Well, I think I'm going to go home for a shower.
5: Yeah, same.
3: Thanks for a great evening.
5: No worries. Thank you.
1: Joel Carnegie, Dancing in the Dark in Melbourne, Australia, speaking to Alice Glenn of No Lights, No Lycra in March 2017. Thanks for listening. Today's producer was Edgar Maticott. I'm Asya Fuchs. Until next time.
8: Hello, I'm Jen Dale, and you're listening to Witness History on the BBC World Service. I'm using the BBC archives to take you back to the 1960s, when Nelson Mandela, who would later become South Africa's first black president, was jailed for life and sent to Robben Island. In 1960, South Africa was under the apartheid regime, which legalised racial segregation and discrimination. Nelson Mandela was part of the African National Congress, the ANC, which argued that all races should have equal rights and the vote. After years of peaceful protest, the movement decided they had to be more militant, as he told a 1990 BBC documentary.
9: To resort to violence was a very agonizing decision. We had done everything in our power to try all options open to us. Not only was there no improvement as far as our living conditions are concerned, but the government took advantage of our commitment to non-violence and decided to even be more vicious.
8: Things came to a head in March in the township of Sharpeville when 69 protesters were killed by police. Fearing retaliation, the government declared a state of emergency and banned the ANC. The ANC formed a military wing known as Spear of the Nation, with Mandela at the helm.
9: I had a very young children, a young wife, but the instruction came from the leadership that I must go underground and organize now resistance against the government, the armed struggle in particular.
10: Mandela, tagged by the press the Black Pimpernel, travels in and out of the country, constantly on the move, in disguise.
8: During that time, bombs were planted to sabotage government infrastructure and cause economic damage. In 1962, Mandela was arrested.
10: At the Rivonia trial of 1963, Mandela and 9 others are charged with sabotage and attempting to overthrow the state.
11: I have cherished the ideal of a democratic and free society. in which all persons will live together in harmony and with equal opportunities. It is an idea for which I hope to live for and to see realized. But my Lord, if it needs be, it is an idea for which I am prepared to die.
12: Accused number one is found guilty on all four counts. Accused number two is found guilty on all four counts. The sentence in the case of all the accused will be one of life imprisonment.
8: On the 13th of June, 1964, on a cool winter's day, Nelson Mandela was taken to Robben Island in the Atlantic, 7 kilometres from the South African mainland, where seabirds flew over a tall red and white lighthouse. The island was also home to a maximum security prison.
13: It's been a leper colony, a military base, but most famously the place where Nelson Mandela was banished for 18 of the 27 years he spent in jail.
8: The sign over the entrance to the prison read, "Welcome, we serve with pride." There were several long, rectangular, one-story stone buildings and tall watchtowers at each corner of the perimeter walls, topped with spirals of barbed wire. He spoke about his arrival with acclaimed American playwright Arthur Miller in a 1991 BBC documentary, Arena, Miller Meets Mandela.
14: Can you recall the day when you first stepped onto Robben Island with a life sentence in front of you?
15: I remember that day very well. They woke us up at midnight and told us that we were being flown to a place where we would have perfect freedom within, behind prison walls. And that turned out to be Robben Island. They took us there in an army plane. We were in separate cells, each one has his own cell. And a very small cell. You could hardly do any exercise there. It was so small.
8: He had a bucket for a toilet, a mat for a bed, and a small barred window.
15: It was a very terrible time because Robben Island could be very cold.
14: Yeah.
15: And we were very scantily dressed without underwear. And that cold, you know, would go right into our marrows.
8: They were made to do hard labour.
15: Well, we worked firstly inside the prison in a courtyard. What they did was to bring stones, which we had to crush into fine powder, and which was a very heavy type of work indeed. Later then, they took us to the quarry to dig lime. Lime is a very difficult thing, you know, to dig, because it is between layers of rock, hard rock. To get to the lime, you have to break the top layer, and then you scoop the lime out.
8: Hard labor outside and hard living conditions inside with strict rules. Prisoners couldn't sing, they couldn't whistle. But Mandela found ways to make things a little more bearable.
15: We learned to befriend a warder in charge of the section, because in many cases he is more important than the commissioner of prisons. Because if you went to the commissioner of prisons and you said, "It is very cold, I want 4 blankets, he would look at the regulations and say, "No, the regulations say that in winter you must have 3 blankets, not 4. But if you went to the warder in charge of your section and you say, "I want 4 blankets, he just goes to the storeroom and gives it to you,
14: right,
15: if you're friendly with him.
8: But a friendly warden was no substitute for seeing the friendly face of a loved one. On Robben Island, that was a rarity.
15: My wife saw me every 6 months, or 30 minutes.
14: Was there a glass between you?
15: Yes, there was a partition. At first, I could communicate with her every 6 months,
14: yeah,
15: write one letter to her and received a letter from her. That was the only letter that was allowed. Then later, the period was reduced to 3 months, and later, to a month.
8: Despite the lack of contact with the outside world, Mandela and his co-inmates found innovative ways of getting news.
15: Sometimes we'd be lucky to work not very far from a rubbish dump. And of course, it can be gold. You can find newspapers.
14: Yeah, right.
15: And then on such days, we used to accumulate a lot of information.
8: And they managed to send out information too.
15: It is the duty of political prisoners, when they come to a place to prison, to work out ways of keeping in contact with their constituency.
16: For example, I was able to smuggle out a number of letters for publication. And it was only when they had been printed that they became aware of what was happening.
8: After 18 years at Robben Island, Mandela was moved to prison on the mainland. But his hope for freedom didn't diminish.
16: When you are a political prisoner and there is growing support for the ideas for which you are now suffering, you are immediately put on a level where hope becomes very strong. Now, that feeling remained with us throughout the 27 years. The certainty of final victory was always there.
8: The final victory came on February the 11th, 1990, when Nelson Mandela walked free from prison after serving more than a quarter of a century behind bars. But he looked back on his time in prison without bitterness.
16: I would like to think in terms of the advantages which I gained from serving a long jail sentence. The ability to be able to see yourself in action in the past and the mistakes and weaknesses which you committed and the excitement of preparing for the future, I found these very rewarding.
8: In 1994, he became South Africa's president, the first black leader in free elections. Nelson Mandela died in 2013, aged 95. Witness History was produced and presented by me, Jen Dale.
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0: ABC News with David Rollins. Iran says it will end its current attacks on Israel, but is warning that harsher strikes will come in the future if Israel continues its aggression in Lebanon. Nick Parmeter has more.
1: Following the announcement, Israeli media is now reporting that it's halted strikes on Iran at the request of US President Donald Trump. It comes after Mr. Trump said Israel and Iran were seeking an immediate ceasefire and told them to stop the shooting. Pakistan's Prime Minister Shehbaz Sharif has urged all sides to exercise restraint and give peace a little more chance. The country has been acting as a mediator in negotiations. Iranian state media earlier reported that flights to and from the country's airports have been cancelled until further notice, while in Israel, schools have remained closed.
0: The head of the Red Cross in the Philippines says efforts are underway to assist those impacted by a large earthquake that's killed more than 30 people. The 7.8 magnitude quake hit the island of Mindanao, triggering tsunami warnings, and could be felt more than 400 kilometres away. It comes just 8 months after one of the Philippines' deadliest quakes in years, which killed 79 people. Philippines Red Cross CEO Richard J. Gordon says rain across much of the country is complicating aid efforts.
2: I'm worried about people because it's raining right now in most of the archipelago. So we're going to try and bring in some tarpaulins or some small tents so that they can be covered. But this is going to be helter-skelter operation until we have got it all sorted out.
0: A domestic violence researcher is calling for the deaths of women who take their own lives after years of abuse by a partner or family member to be included in national domestic violence death tolls. A new paper reveals between a quarter and a half of women who die by suicide had experienced physical abuse before their death, often labelled as a slow femicide. Professor Heather Douglas, who authored the paper, says that suicide can come after a long period of harm.
3: So often women have experienced years and years of domestic and family violence before they decide to die. And sometimes they've already separated from their partner. Sometimes they're still with their partner when they suicide. So it's a slow period towards that death in many cases.
0: If you or someone you know needs someone to talk to, call Lifeline on 13 11 14. Consumer advocates say some Chinese migrants and international students may be more vulnerable to scams involving fake Chinese officials. The ACCC has launched an awareness campaign after victims lost millions of dollars to so-called Chinese authority scams. The scams involve criminals threatening people by phone and pretending to represent Chinese police or government agencies. Scam Victim Alliance advocate Sylvia Chow says some victims come from systems where government authority is harder to question.
4: Communist is different to our democracy. Their government, their authority is the law. And the entire process is not transparent. If the government say you are criminal, then you are criminal. End of story.
0: Farmers and beekeepers are warning that Australia could face a food supply crisis because of a shortage of bees. Victorian beekeepers say they're losing between 20 to 60% of their hives to varroa mite, a pest which is increasingly resistant to the pesticides used to control it. A new study warns the pollination sector may not have enough hives to support crops that rely on bees. Pure Pollination's James Brownlee says some beekeepers are watching entire truckloads of hives collapse within weeks.
5: You know, we're losing anywhere between 20 and 60% of hives, and I personally believe that's a very conservative number. I was speaking to a fellow beekeeper yesterday who has hives up near Echuca. He left them on a river on a good honey flow, went back about 2 weeks later, and out of a truckload of bees, he had six hives left.
0: Collingwood AFL coach Craig McRae believes his side's best is good enough following an 8-point loss to Melbourne at the MCG. Nick Dacos had a game-high 35 disposals along with two goals, but it wasn't enough for the Magpies in their 12-11-83 to 11-9-75 King's Birthday defeat. Their loss was further soured by an injury to Braden Maynard, who suffered two shoulder dislocations. McRae says he thinks Maynard may need surgery.
6: There's a process of, you know, strengthening it up and then see how it goes, and then if it goes again, you have an operation. That's probably my layman's view of how it works. Brazzy's a different beast. Like, I don't know. I don't know how this works. I assume that there's enough damage now that would ask a question with it.

0: Looking at the capital city weather now for the coming day. Brisbane 22 and showers, Sydney 21 and cloudy. Partly cloudy, rather, in the harbour city. My apologies for the thousands of Sydney-siders listening at the moment. Canberra 15 with a shower or two. 19 in Melbourne, becoming windy and mostly sunny. Hobart will have a high of 17 with nothing but blue skies overhead. 20 for Adelaide with a late shower or two. Showers easing here in Perth, where it'll reach 17 degrees on Tuesday. And Darwin is in for a partly cloudy day, a max of 31.
1: Hello and welcome to Outside Source with me, Rahul, here in the centre of our very busy newsroom here in central London. It's extremely busy at the moment because a lot of my colleagues around me are trying to make sense of the latest developments that have been taking place in the Middle East. Let's bring you up to date with what we know has happened. Israel's Prime Minister Benjamin Netanyahu says that his country will hold off on attacks for Iran for now, but warns Israel will respond forcibly if those attacks on it resume. Iran earlier announced that it would stop striking Israel after the country's exchange fire for the first time since April. Let's bring in our correspondent in Jerusalem, Seb Usher, who's following all the latest developments. And we're getting reports of this conversation between President Trump and Prime Minister Netanyahu, and it seems to once again, Seb, have been quite tense, which I think sums up the relationship at the moment.
2: Yes, I think that's fair. I mean, they have increasingly diverging agendas, which we have seen for a long time. And I mean, you know, to put this in historical context, this isn't the first US president, President Trump, to essentially have this somewhat exasperating relationship with Mr. Netanyahu. Obama, Biden, others have had similar, in which, you know, Mr. Netanyahu is a very, very persuasive speaker. He has had, you know, one very, very strong desire for a long time, which is to take Iran out. And he essentially managed to persuade Mr. Trump to do that. It hasn't gone the way that Mr. Trump would have hoped it would have done. And at the same time, that led to a reopening of a conflict in Lebanon against Hezbollah. Now, Israel and Mr. Netanyahu wants to keep that separate from the Iranian front. Iran won't allow that. That's why we've seen what's happened over the past 24 hours. And President Trump just wants out, as far as we can see. He wants this over. He wants to find a way to do a deal with Iran that will give him some sense of having achieved something, but that he can walk away from this. It just isn't looking like what he was hoping it to be. And I don't think that Mr. Trump at the moment feels that doubling down in terms of all-out military conflict again with Iran is something that is going to help him or necessarily the US. So that is divergent because Mr. Netanyahu would like to continue the attacks with the US against Iran if possible, because he promised to the Israeli people that this time, you know, the threat would be eliminated. Clearly it hasn't been. And Hezbollah even more so in Lebanon. And though both sides now, as you were saying, the Iranians and Mr. Netanyahu have said that for the moment there is a pause, a drawing of breath in this. A few hours ago, it looked like this could be built into a major escalation, but the attacks on both sides seem to have been calibrated. But the conditions for those attacks to resume are very much in place, and the warnings from both Iran and Israel are very, very strong. And there's no sense that Israel is letting up on its offensive in Lebanon against Hezbollah, which was what prompted Iran to take this action in the first place.
1: We have been talking to you since this conflict began, Seb, and you have often used the term when we've been talking about the ceasefire, saying it is fragile, and we've seen clear evidence.
2: Have I? I try to avoid using fragile. Tenuous.
1: And we've seen examples of that, haven't we, over the last 24 hours, that in spite of all the negotiations that are taking place behind the scenes with Pakistan heavily involved, the fighting can start again very quickly.
2: Yeah, I mean, it can. I mean, I think this was by far the most serious flare-up that we've seen since the ceasefire came into force. We've seen several flare-ups directly between the US and Iran, where they have exchanged fire over the Strait of Hormuz in particular. But this, as I say, the Lebanese aspect of this conflict and the fact that Israel seems absolutely set. And it's not just Mr. Netanyahu. I mean, he's coming under a lot of pressure from the opposition in Israel to go harder in Lebanon. And there is an election that is coming up where this will play a part.
1: And just remind our listeners of why many Israelis want him to go harder in Lebanon.
2: Well, because Hezbollah does represent a threat to Israel. It does have missiles, but it fires into particularly the north of Israel. For, you know, quite a long period, those northern communities had to be evacuated. They're not at the moment, but there have been restrictions, particularly in the north. In fact, we've just heard that restrictions on schools closing, they were supposed to be closed tomorrow as well if this exchange had continued. That has now been removed from all of Israel except the north. Those restrictions remain there. So that element of Hezbollah being an ever-present danger is felt by many in Israel, perhaps not quite to the same degree that the existential threat of Iran is felt by the majority of people. So, you know, it's not hugely unpopular for Mr. Netanyahu to continue with this offensive. It might be politically more difficult for him to accept a full ceasefire. There's no sense at the moment that Israel's about to withdraw its troops or to slow down on its offensive in the south of Lebanon. Indeed, we've had just in the last 20 minutes or so another evacuation warning from the Israeli military to a number of places in the south of Lebanon for people to leave. So no real let up there. And it's, you know, will Iran, which I think, you know, it made its red line about Beirut, about the southern suburbs of Beirut, will that red line spread to encompass other parts of Lebanon? In which case, this is such a volatile, explosive situation that we could be back talking about the same thing, looking at the same potential of a flare-up between Iran and Israel, leading to a huge escalation, you know, in a matter of days.
1: Seb, as always, thank you so much for joining us. Let's look at the business aspect of this and bring in Samira Hussein, who is our North of America business correspondent. Samira, you can often just look at the oil prices, and that will give you an indication of what's happening in the Middle East, the way they go up and down. So where are they today?
3: Well, as soon as we saw the escalation in violence on Sunday, we saw that the price of oil really, you know, it spiked to $98 a barrel. We saw an immediate impact on Asian trading, you know, when markets there opened. But by the time we got to the United States and when markets here opened for trading, most people in the U.S. kind of just shrugged their shoulders and like, huh, okay. You know, it is what it is. Here we are, almost 100 days of this war. Oil goes up, oil goes down. And I think many traders are now just sort of baking in higher energy prices are going to be here for a while.
1: Yeah, and that's interesting, isn't it? Because it did go up. It did spike is the phrase that people would use there, wouldn't they? But we're still way below what it was at the peak when people were really concerned, weren't they?
3: Right. We didn't even cross $100 a barrel in this latest escalation. And now we were trading, the last I checked, was around $94 a barrel. So it is still a lot less than when we saw at the very beginning of the war, really when we saw like these massive escalations. But this is really, I don't know, everyone's sort of taking it all in stride at this point. But of course, remember two things. One, we got some economic data in the United States on Friday that showed that jobs and hiring continues to be robust. But we're probably going to see a pretty big impact on Wednesday when we see the latest inflation numbers. And that's really where you're going to see an impact of the war.
1: And final thoughts from you. It's a big week, isn't it? Because we have SpaceX, Elon Musk's company, going to list on the stock exchange, biggest listing we've ever seen. We had this sort of sell-off on Friday as well of a lot of AI companies which have driven the stock market in the US. Has that calmed down today?
3: Oh, phew, I thought you were going to ask me if we're in an AI bubble. And gosh, can I not answer that question?
1: Oh, go on, then we'll ask it anyway.
3: Oh, well, see, that's not nice, Rahul. Look, there was a bit of spooking on the markets on Friday, but they've since recovered on Monday, and we're seeing that they're making bigger gains again. But yes, all eyes are really on Friday, that blockbuster initial public offering, or IPO, as we call it here in America. And it's really going to be interesting to watch. I mean, I don't remember sort of like a big kind of listing like this since probably Facebook.
1: No, I mean, what is it? And Elon Musk will become a trillionaire, is that the right phrase, after this?
3: Yes, and then beyond that, I don't know what comes after trillionaire.
1: I don't know. Do you want, go on, add another one. Answer that one there.
3: Blillionaire okay. is what I'm going to go with.
1: But I suppose the thing is, does that just show us, like space, AI, that that's the future when it comes to investment? Because their valuations are much higher than a lot of, should we call them, traditional companies. Nowadays, we've got Anthropic, OpenAI all coming onto the market. They'll get close to $1 trillion valuations, won't they?
3: Yes, and then you also see the chip makers. They're also seeing really big valuations because, after all, you need those chips for the supercomputers that are creating all of this AI. So basically, anybody who says anything AI that is tangentially associated with AI, or they have a company that's investing in AI, they have absolutely no problems getting investors to give them money. But of course, the worry is, how flush are these investors, or private equity, really, in terms of how much money do they actually have, or are they just borrowing money to make these investments? And is it possible that it all comes crashing down? See, look, I went and talked about the bubble in the end.
1: There you go. We got there eventually, didn't we? Another, Rob Watson talked about conclusion at the end of stories. And once again, Samira, you have concluded your story excellently. Samira's going to have a very busy week with that SpaceX flotation that it will hit the market on Friday. There'll be a special podcast on from our business team on our Business Daily Strand on it as well, that you can listen to on Thursday morning. Now, when we were discussing what's put in the program today, we had a lot of opinions on this story, because a new study says eating very specific types of fresh food every day, not just any five portions and fruit and fruit and vegetables, could keep your health and your heart very healthy. Let's speak to our digital health editor, Michelle Roberts, who has come and joined us here at our OS desk. Firstly, do you have your five portions of fruit and vegetables every day?
4: I do try, yeah, to have, well, not necessarily five, but just get plenty in.
1: Yes, I think it's good to try, and we don't always achieve it, do we? And we've heard so much about these five portions of fruit and vegetables. So what's the study saying now? How can we even improve on that?
4: Yeah, so the five is a rule of thumb. You know, it's not an exact science. But what this latest study has looked at is one specific type of thing that they think is good for your body, particularly your heart, which is flavanol. Now, these are found in some of the colourful berries.
1: Okay.
4: That's quite
1: so
4: common.
1: Blueberries.
4: Yeah, plum.

0: reasonable amount of flavanol, and that even included some of the people who were eating lots of veg and eating lots of fruit still weren't getting up to that kind of level. So they say it's interesting to look at, you know, that they're thinking maybe there are simple ways that people can make some swaps or some hacks to get better nutrients on board.
1: And do you think we're going to see a lot more of this now? We have, as you said, that standardised figure that many people across the world will hear of, the five portions of fruit and vegetables. We're beginning to explore which ones in particular are better for us. Because you won't get all of them. When I lived in India, there was not blueberries all the time there. So different parts of the world, you might have to find different local fruits that are, can do the same job.
0: And the difficulty is getting a simple health message. I mean, that's why, so when I say it's not an exact science, like the number of five is not actually grounded on.
1: No. And what is a portion?
0: Exactly. So often a portion is seen as a handful.
1: Okay.
0: But in this case, if you were trying to get enough flavanol, in this study, they were saying you would have to eat a whole punnet of plums to get it. But before you go, oh, I'm not doing that, you could alternatively eat one apple and drink two cups of green tea.
1: Okay, so it's flexibility, isn't
0: it? Yeah. Okay. And I think also with this, you know, although they know flavanols appear to be good for the heart, you know, help with blood pressure and things like that, what they don't know yet is, do you need an exact dose? And also, does it prevent heart disease, which is a very different question? You know, so we haven't got the evidence there to say, if you get all of these good flavanols, you're not going to then fall foul of anything down the track.
1: As our digital health editor, can I ask, I just had a snack.
0: Okay,
1: chocolate bar and crisps.
0: Ooh.
1: Right, so
0: tasty,
1: but not, does it not really very good for me, I presume?
0: Well, everything in moderation.
1: Thank you.
0: You know, we all need to enjoy food, don't we?
1: And we can't all eat a punnet of plums, can we?
0: Yeah, but then maybe it's, so a good example would be if you're eating some green leafy veg and you think, yeah, I just want to get some iron from this, if you drank it with a normal cup of tea, that reduces the amount you can absorb. Whereas if you drink it with a bit of orange juice, that helps you take on board the iron from that food. So it's about these sort of learning ways that can just help
1: and offset
0: rather than
1: some
0: hinder.
1: Things.
0: Yeah. But again, it's got to be relatively simple, and that's difficult because you hear of so many different studies coming out with advice, and we all know we should be, I mean, is there a superfood? No. We've had previous stories about superfoods. There have been things like eat a rainbow, which is, you know, try and get lots of different coloured fruit and veg in, because that can then give you different levels of different things. So it's people try and find easier messages, I think, to try and do the overall health of the Mediterranean diet.
1: I think we all know what we should probably eat and what we shouldn't eat. It's just a question of, are you able to do it? I clearly am not, Michelle. Thank you very much for joining us. The great white shark, it is one of those great animals, isn't it? But we don't see very much of it. But divers in the Mediterranean Sea have captured rare footage of what is probably the largest predatory fish alive today. They are typically found off the shores of South Africa and Australia, but are critically endangered in the Mediterranean. Divers on an environmental mission came close to a huge male great white shark between Sicily and the coast of Tunisia. Scientists hope the sighting will encourage governments to create marine protected areas in Mediterranean waters. Volunteer diver Dirk Rimmers has been speaking to my colleague Anna Foster about seeing the shark.
2: Well, yes, that was quite a moment. We were on our way descending in the central Mediterranean towards a wreck in order to remove some ghost nets from this wreck. This is what we do with our conservation initiative, Healthy Seas, in association with Ghost Diving and SDSS. And we were on our way, and whilst descending on the line towards the wreck, we spotted a huge fish surrounding us. And yes, it turned out to be a great white shark.
3: When you say a huge fish, at that moment of realization, because I imagine most of us would panic, but you probably didn't, you know, when you look and you think, hang on, is that what I think it is?
2: Exactly that. It's like, is this reality? Is my first thought. And the second thought which crossed my mind was, oh no, my camera's not ready, because the idea to film in this dive only was tasked to be later. So I needed to remove the lens cap, I needed to start the camera, and I can tell you I had some shaking fingers there.

0: I bet you did, because as we said, it's not the sort of thing that you would expect to see. They're seen so very rarely that to realise it was a great white. I can see why your fingers were shaking at that moment.
1: Yes, there was still two parts of my brain. One was like, okay, this is a huge predator, so I hope he reacts like we think he would react. On the other hand, it's like, okay, I need to get the camera running, and this is the main task now. And it worked out. He was super relaxed. The shark, he swam past, he turned back, came back, swam to us, looked at us, and lost interest straight away. And so the whole encounter was something like 30 seconds, but gave us a huge glance also why our work is important, that if these big predators are around there, that means that also they can entangle in a ghost net. Ghost nets are lost fishing nets on these occasions, on these wrecks. And when they entangle there, they're critically endangered, as you said. Every species counts there. And if we lose them to ghost nets there, that would be another disaster.
0: Yeah, it's dangerous for them as well. Just a final thought, Dirk. When you came back, when you resurfaced and you had that wonderful video to share, how did people react to it?
1: Well, the first thing was I wasn't even sure I captured the video. I was totally all the dive. I wasn't sure that I captured the video, so I couldn't even tell the guys on the boat. No one would believe me if we saw a white shark without having some evidence. So really, it took time that we opened the camera, we looked at the footage, and we realized, yes, that's it. It's a white shark. It's reality.
0: And people were amazed, presumably.
1: Oh, yes. Everyone was like more or less amazed. And they say it's much more likely to be struck by lightning than to encounter a white shark in the wild.
2: Dirk Remmers there with that incredible story. Let's bring in our science correspondent, Helen Briggs. Helen, when I heard this story initially, I have to say my first thought was, brave man. And secondly, why was the shark there?
3: Yeah, it's a really good point, isn't it? Because we don't think of great white sharks as being in the Mediterranean. We think of them as being off the shores of South Africa, Australia, New Zealand. And the point really here is that this is a different population of the same species. So they are great white sharks. And amazingly, they've been in the Mediterranean Sea for hundreds of thousands of years. In fact, one study recently thought they could have been there for 3.5 million years. So there's this very ancient population of white sharks there, but very little is known about them. I mean, some estimates put that only 100 or 200 might be left, because in recent years they've been pushed right to the brink of extinction. So they're more vulnerable than other great white sharks elsewhere in the world. And in order to find out about them, you know, really it's very, very hard to see them. So scientists have actually turned to museum specimens to actually find out about them. They've sequenced their DNA, and they think that, you know, it's really, really important that we preserve this population. And the other thing to say is I spoke to Dirk too, who was absolutely amazing to speak to, astonishing to think he was a few metres away.
2: I know.
3: And he was just so calm. And he said the fish was actually very beautiful close up. And he described it to me as sort of calm, cool, bossy, and not really very interested. It just swam off. But then they carried on with their dive for the next few hours.
2: If I was a great white shark, I think I could be quite bossy as well. why are they so hard then to get footage of? Is it the depth they swim? I mean, why is it we see so little of them?
3: Well, this particular population, it's just very, very rare. As I say, you know, the estimates are really varied, but they think there's hardly any of them at all. So scientists know that they're there just because, unfortunately, they turn up in fishing nets. They're either accidentally caught in fishing nets or otherwise, and they can sometimes be sold at markets. So scientists have actually sort of known that they're there. But this is believed to be the first sort of underwater footage of these Mediterranean sharks, which is why it's seen as so precious. And, you know, the divers themselves, they really hope that this will lead to more conservation, because the Mediterranean Sea is one of the most fished seas in the world. But of course, there's so many countries around the edge of the Mediterranean that to try and get some sort of agreement on protected areas, etc., is very difficult.
2: Yeah.
3: But they say we must preserve them because, you know, they're so special that more needs to be done to stop them going extinct.
2: Well, it certainly appears to be the case there. Helen, thank you so much for joining us there. Incredible to hear from Dirk Remmers there. The fact that he was able to stay calm and film the great white shark, I think, is a testimony to him. We were talking before, weren't we, on the programme about the difficulties that some fans were having in actually getting in to the US. But a story that has been coming through now is that the top Somalian football referee, Omar Atan, has been denied entry to the United States to actually officiate in the World Cup. We're going to try and get more on that story for you here across the BBC World Service.
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2: You're listening to Outside Source here on the BBC World Service. And over the past few years, we have covered the situation in Ukraine very closely. But I have to say, this statistic surprised me, that Russia now has more than 3,000 people from Africa in its army. Our correspondent, Sami Awami, has more on the story. He's also been given access to some of those people who have been captured. And we're going to hear from him after the news.
12: BBC News with Moira Alderson. Benjamin Netanyahu says Israel will strike Iran with full force if it's attacked by Tehran again, after President Trump demanded both sides end a new flare-up in fighting. Mr. Netanyahu said Israel was containing its fire for now, after Iran also said it was halting operations against the Israelis. Israel has made clear that operations there against Hezbollah will continue. European Union leaders have congratulated Armenia's Prime Minister Nikol Pashinyan on his party's clear victory in Sunday's parliamentary election. Russia has criticised what it says was Western interference in the poll. The British government has given tech companies 3 months to stop children seeing or sending sexually explicit content on devices, or face legislation compelling them to do so. Google said it was committed to protecting children online. More than 30 people are now known to have died in a powerful earthquake that struck the southern Philippines. The quake triggered tsunami warnings in several countries. A court in Finland has sentenced a local businessman to 2.5 years in jail for trafficking Thai workers to pick berries. In what's reported to be the Nordic country's largest case of its kind, Jukka Kristo was convicted on 78 counts of human trafficking. Hungarian lawmakers have voted unanimously to reduce their incomes and allowances, as the new prime minister seeks to reduce administrative costs and end corruption. The deputies enjoyed high salaries under Peter Mudjo's long-standing predecessor, Viktor Orban. The top Somali football referee, Omar Atan, has been denied entry to the United States to officiate in the World Cup. Atan, one of Africa's leading match officials, was set to make history as the first referee from Somalia to take part in the FIFA tournament. It's not clear why he was refused entry. Somalia's sport ministry confirmed he'd been refused entry on arrival despite having a valid visa. BBC News.
2: Welcome back to Outside Source. We're here in the very busy heart of the BBC newsroom here in central London. Now, officials in Ukraine say Russia has more than 3,000 people from Africa serving in its army. The BBC correspondent Sami Awami has spoken to some of those who've been captured and found almost all saying they've been tricked into fighting, having travelled to Russia with promises of jobs.
13: I'm in a dining room and the prisoners are having lunch. They have bread, they have soup and porridge, sprinkled with some meat on top of it, I see.
14: Access to this camp is tightly controlled. The media is invited here every month, As part of Ukraine's effort to show the world it is complying with international standards on prisoners of war.
13: So we've been invited to try their food here and see for ourselves that it's actually good, but I guess we're going to find out.
15: It's

0: Not bad, actually.
1: The message is reinforced in the health centre, which is equipped with modern machines such as X-ray and dental machines. Inside, I meet Lud Beverly, a former soldier from the Republic of the Congo. He spent 7 years in Russia and speaks fluent Russian.
2: I was at the training center for foreign military personnel for the Naval Polytechnic Institute in Russia.
1: From the food to the healthcare, the facility can feel almost ordinary, but nothing about it is. It holds captured fighters from across the world. 1 in 8 of the men here are from Africa.
3: That's why sometimes doing interview.
1: Among them, Richard Kano from Sierra Leone. He said he thought he was going to work as a security guard.
3: I've worked in the military itself for over 17 years, and my salary is not up to $100. So then someone is offering me about $15,000. Immediately I accept a contract.
1: But he still has hope of a better life. Just not back home.
4: If you are released here and you're given an option or a chance to choose whether to go to Russia or go back to Sierra Leone, where would you go?
3: I would 100% choose to go back to Russia.
4: Why?
3: I have identity. I'm a Russian. I signed contract for Russian and I want to go back to Russia.
4: Hello?
5: Yeah, good day, sir.
1: I went to visit Richard's family in Freetown and the reality he left behind is clear.
6: Well, I'm very up because he's thinking about me.
1: His daughter, Elsie, lives with her mother and two younger sisters in a cramped makeshift home of corrugated iron and scrap metal. It's about 2 by 2 meters.
6: They are fighting for me to have a better life.
4: When I spoke to your dad, he also said that he would like to go back to Russia. How do you feel about that?
6: That's okay, because he hasn't achieved his dream yet. It's best that he stayed in Russia to achieve his dream than returning back to Sierra Leone.
7: Let's speak to Sammy now. Powerful reporting there. Sammy, just tell us a little bit more about what you saw inside that prisoner of war camp.
8: Yes, so it was quite an interesting place. So the facility itself is situated in western part of Ukraine. We can't say exactly the name of the village, but we were invited there as part of this campaign that Ukraine is allowing the media to visit. And the main reason, I would say, or at least one of the reasons, is that Ukraine wants to show to the world that it's transparent, it's adhering to international standards. And you see elements of this in one or another. For instance, one of the prisoners that I wanted to speak to, he was about to go to lunch. And I asked him, do you want to go to lunch first or should we, and then we can wait? And he said, no, it's fine. There's plenty of food here. I can eat whenever I'm done interviewing you. But you can also see when media is trying to interview the prisoners, they are willing to say no, and no one is coercing them into speaking or saying a particular narrative. So it was quite an interesting place.
7: What struck me was when we heard from one of the people that you interviewed there who said they would go back. And did that surprise... I mean, we could hear the tone in your voice. It surprised you, but I suppose it is economic circumstances that have driven people there.
8: Yes, that is one of the reasons. Richard, for instance, one of the prisoners in the report, told us life in Russia would be better than life he lived in Sierra Leone. He used to work as a soldier there, and he was earning less than $100 a month. And so he said, if I go back to Russia, at least I have an opportunity to get maybe a better job, which could, you know, earn me a little bit more money. But some of them said it was purely because of the legal reasons. There's another prisoner, his name is Willie, and he said, you know, the circumstances they are in, they left the country illegally and they went to fight to Russia. They really can't, they don't see themselves going back to their countries, you know, because of legal reasons. And others have families already in Russia. One of the prisoners is from Congo. We had there Lud. Lud has a wife and daughter in Russia. So he said practically he would love to go back to Russia instead of going back to his country.
7: Just briefly, if you don't mind, those numbers, 3,000, could it be bigger than that, do you think? Do we know accurately how many Africans could be there in Russia?
8: Unfortunately, there aren't many independent sources which could give us, strong independently numbers. We rely on Ukrainian governments, and they use their their intelligence to collect that number. But it's possible it's bigger than that, because until a month or just a few weeks ago, we thought, or before we went to Ukraine, we thought the number was only 1,700. But when we got there and Ukrainian officials gave us the number, which was almost double than that. Mm. So it's really difficult to get exactly how many are there, but it's possible that there are more than 3,000.
7: Sammy, thank you so much for joining us here on the program. We talk about President Trump a lot on this program, don't we, Sarah? But he's going to be at a basketball game a bit later, isn't he?
0: He certainly will, Rahul. Game 3 of the NBA Finals. It takes place later this Monday at Madison Square Garden. The New York Knicks, they lead 2-0 in the best of 7 series against the San Antonio Spurs. This after winning the first 2 games on the road. The first team to do that since 1995 in the finals. Now, the venue and the streets will go into virtual lockdown, with US President Donald Trump attending Game 3 with his hometown Knicks in action. And remember, it is also the Knicks' first appearance in the final in 27 years. Elsewhere to football, and Florentino Perez has been re-elected president of Real Madrid by an overwhelming majority. This paves the way for Jose Mourinho to return as manager. Perez has been president for 23 years across 2 spells. He took 65% of the votes to beat his challenger, Enrique Riquelme. And Perez confirmed Mourinho's expected return in his speech, having made no secret of his intention to name him as head coach. And finally, Christian Eriksen says he is feeling good and his recovery has already started after being released from hospital less than 24 hours after he collapsed in Denmark's friendly against Ukraine. The Dane suffered a cardiac arrest at the European Championships 5 years ago. He returned to football after being fitted with an ICD to help. And posting on Instagram in the last hour, Eriksen said it was a different situation to 2021. He thanked the experts for their help and he added that my ICD did exactly what it was designed to do, protect me when I needed it.
7: Now, sometimes we like to do things a little bit differently on the programme. Normally, we introduce the sports with Sarah Mulcarons, but this time we thought we'd just get into it and we'd tell you afterwards. I'm not sure that worked quite as well as I thought it was going to. Let us stay on the sporting theme, though, because the Football World Cup starts on Thursday and 4 nations are set to make their debuts in the Men's World Cup as the competition kicks off. The tiny Caribbean island of Curaçao will become the smallest nation to ever participate. Cape Verde will also make their debut. We have 2 countries, new ones from Asia, Uzbekistan and Jordan, and I've been speaking to fans from all of them.
5: My name is Danny. I'm from Cape Verde, and our country is in the World Cup for the first time. And I'm extremely excited because this is actually a country that gained independence only 50 years ago. For a very new country that just gained independence to be on the world stage is extremely exciting. We're a small nation. We're very proud people, and this is our first time. So, yeah, I mean, I'm getting goosebumps actually just talking about it right now. It definitely brings tears to my eyes. So, yeah, just very, very exciting time to be Cape Verdean, and I'm sure these other guys can relate.
9: Hi, my name is Ron Hosseini. I'm from Jordan, and Jordan, of course, qualified for the first time for the World Cup. And we're really, really very excited. I served in the Jordan Football Association for 9 years. So, I mean, we've been working on, this dream to come true for 20 years, ever since before I even came to the Federation, during my time and afterwards. The focus was on the youth. We developed some strategies for the youth, and now it paid off. The youth are now representing the Jordanian national team. And really, we have a lot of exciting moments here in Jordan. People are creating songs. There are T-shirts. It's the talk of the town now. Everybody's talking about the games. And also, I'm getting goosebumps while I'm talking about that.
10: Hi, my name is Pedro de Souza. From Curaçao, a small island in the Caribbean, close to Venezuela. We only have the population over here is only under 58,000. Of course, we have a lot of people over the world. The smallest country to qualify for the World Cup, as I mentioned. But we have a rich culture influenced by Europe, Africa, Latin America, and the Caribbean. Our people here speak multiple languages, including Papiamento, Dutch, English, and Spanish. Football is deeply rooted in our culture. You'll find children playing in neighborhoods, beaches, and at football club as well, of course, all across the island. Despite our size, we have always believed that could compete with bigger nations, and now we qualify for the World Cup has made that dream a reality.
11: Hi, my name is Akbar. When I realized that Uzbekistan was going to the World Cup for the first time, I didn't believe it. We've been trying for over 30 years since independence. Most people in the West, when they hear Uzbekistan, they think of Silk Road, Samarkand, or Muslim architecture. Very few think of football. But now we're in Group K with Portugal, of Cristiano Ronaldo. And billions of people will suddenly be asking, who are Uzbekistan? It puts us on the map in a completely new way. Uzbekistan is a young, proud nation with 38 million people and a huge footballing passion.
7: Well, listen, congratulations to all four of you. I can hear the enthusiasm in your voices there. I'm going to start by asking Danny a question and Pedro, because you come from two fairly small countries in Cape Verde and Curaçao. I'm an Indian football fan. 1.5 billion people, and we still haven't made it to the World Cup yet. So how have you two managed to do it with smaller populations? Danny, do you want to go first?
5: Yeah, Danny Cape Verde, I'm literally teary-eyed right now just hearing you say that there are billions of people in your country while we have less than 600,000 in the country.
7: 600,000 versus 1.5 billion.
5: Yeah, that really puts things in perspective, to be honest. To think about it like that, I'm not from a big country, so to think those kind of numbers is actually very scary. That's a lot of people. But for a country that has less than 600,000 people, for us to be on this stage is really something else, and I think what has helped us tremendously is the fact that we have a huge population in the diaspora. We are a country of people that we seek opportunities anywhere and everywhere. So we have gone to other countries where we find other opportunities, such as Europe, such as the United States. I'm actually currently in the United States, and there is the biggest concentration of Cape Verdeans in the world are actually right here in the United States, specifically in the Northeast, such as states like Massachusetts and Rhode Island. I'm actually based in Boston, Massachusetts. We have a rich Cape Verdean culture here. So the pride is running deep around here. And the beauty of having so many people in the diaspora is that we can recruit our Cape Verdean people all over the country, guys who play for clubs in Europe, guys who play for clubs here in the United States, who have been developed in ways that maybe our country per se don't have the resources to develop players yet. So most of our players are actually from the diaspora. They were either born in the diaspora or raised in the diaspora. And a lot of these guys play for clubs outside of Cape Verde. So we are, I say we are a team of the world. We have guys who come from the Netherlands, guys who come from the United States, guys that come from Portugal, guys that come from all over the world, but even though we are all over the world, we have the same pride about being Cape Verdeans. So yeah, we've been able to get guys from all over the world to come and play for the small island nation and take it to the world stage, and it is just amazing to be here.
7: It is amazing. It really is. I know you're going to try and go and get to some games. We'll talk about that in a minute. Pedro, in Curaçao, I remember the moment when you qualified for the World Cup. I'm sure you remember it as well. So when that first game takes place, where are you going to watch it? Is it going to be loads of you watching it together? What time of day is it going to be there?
10: I'm actually going to the World Cup, to be honest. I'm going to all three matches. But I can remember back then I was at a watch party together with a lot of friends, people here in Curaçao. They have a big watch party also in downtown. And, I'm just getting emotional now. But yes, it was extraordinary for us. I mean, we also started like almost 25 years ago with this project, and I've been in the stadiums. I'm also a football player. Also work sometimes with a local federation here, and I mean, seeing the stadium like with 1,000 people and back then in October, full with 10,000, because that's the maximum capacity of the stadium, of the national stadium here. I mean, it means a lot. It's a dream come true here. But yeah, it's not only about the population size, I think. It's about passion, the investment, development, opportunities, and the creating the right environment for the talent to grow. I mean, we also have a lot of players playing in Europe, a lot of Dutch citizens, to be honest, if they have a descendant from their parents from Curaçao or grandparents from Curaçao, they can also play. As you may know, we hold the national the Dutch passport. So because of that, they can also choose for Netherlands. It has been a hard time for us. We wanted some players. I mean, we have a lot of players like Timber playing for Arsenal. He just played a Champions League final.
7: He's a good player.
10: He could also choose for Curaçao, but because we are now at this big stage, I think those players will choose for Curaçao in the future, of course.
7: Well, Rana, take me to Jordan now. Here we are. You're on the verge of a World Cup. You are going to see Jordan taking on the mighty Argentina, Lionel Messi. If I came to Jordan now, what conversations would I be hearing?
9: Oh, wow. It's going to be, you know, people are excited, you know, to play Argentina. Excited and worried at the same time, of course, because it's not like an easy team. But, you know, the players, I'm sure, will do their best. You know, people are optimistic. But then again, you know, they say this is football. Everyone is trying to put some hope, you know, inside their heads. And that's how we think about it, you know. And, of course, it's going to be something great for the players themselves, you know, because I'm sure they were young and they were watching Messi all the time, and now they're going to play against him. So this is also for them, I'm sure it's going to be something rewarding, you know, also. And I feel that, you know, Jordan qualifying for the World Cup is really going to influence the younger generation, both girls and boys. You know, many of the, because I was also in charge of the women's football team, and some players told me they were so inspired by other male players, you know, when there was no women football, and that's why they joined, you know, the game. So I think all in all, it's going to reflect positively on the entire nation, you know, be it the younger generation who will look up to that team, and of course dream to be part of this team in the future, you know, and they know that hopefully Jordan, you know, who used to be always competing for Asia Cup, now they are second place, now they're always there, they're regular. So for them, you know, this is something big now. Jordan is a name, it's becoming a name. In the past, it was very hard for Jordan to qualify, you know, we were always like frustrated, but slowly with the consistency, with the strategies, you know, we finally made it. So I think people, of course, it's for them now, it's football, and because the games here are at 5, I think 4, 5 and 7 a.m. So now everyone's like, yeah, I'm going to put my alarm and wake up and watch the game, and everyone's like, and even the government made a decision for people to start working at 10 on the days of the games, because, you know, most people are going to wake up early to watch the game.
7: I think
9: so
7: that's...
9: even the government is winking at people.
7: I think it's a good idea, isn't it? Because, you know, otherwise I think there would have been quite a few empty offices. There might still be some if you managed to be Argentina. People might take the whole day off.
9: Akbar, I wish.
7: You never know. You never know.
9: Akbar, you never know.
7: We heard there from Rana about expectations. Is there pressure, do you think, on the players? You said before, Uzbekistan, first time they've qualified, first time any Central Asian country has qualified. So when they take to the field, there is a lot of expectations and pressure on those players, isn't there?
11: Yeah, exactly. Portugal, without question, with Cristiano Ronaldo, who is about to play in his sixth World Cup alongside Portugal's deepest squads in the tournament. So that June 23rd game in Houston is going to be the biggest match in Uzbekistan football history. But honestly, I'm also quite excited about it.
7: Are you a little nervous?
11: Yeah, definitely. We are in a bit of a tough group, like many here, many countries. Yeah, we're expecting tough games with Portugal and Colombia, and we'll probably decisive match will be against DR Congo for the third place, for the 3 points, which will probably take the team to the knockout stage.
7: I'm sure all of you have been thinking and dreaming about that first goal you're going to score in the World Cup finals. And have any of you come up with a plan of how

0: How are you going to celebrate when you do score? Does anyone have a bash in that answer first? Danny, do you want to go?
1: Yeah, Danny from K-Bread. Well, if I don't pass out, if I don't faint, you know, I will be dancing. I will be jumping, celebrating, shouting. We are very animated people in K-Bread. So there'll be a lot of dancing, a lot of screaming. That is if I don't pass out, because we're actually playing against Spain, our first game. Spain is a powerhouse. To score against Spain is going to be extremely hard, one of the best defenses in the world. So for us to get to score on Spain would just be out of this world, but we're hopeful. We're hopeful. And yeah, so yeah, that would be huge for us.
2: Pedro from Curaçao here. We're playing Germany also on the first game. I mean, also a huge country, big in football, but for us it's also an honor. We didn't expect to be in this group in this stage. Even if we score one goal, at least one goal, or like a friend of mine, the guy with the blue face we have right now here in Curaçao, he said, I think we're going to celebrate even a yellow card.
0: Pedro, there we heard from Danny, Agba and Rana as well. Let us turn now to the 007 rumour mill, because it is swirling and Sir Idris Elba, a long-rumoured frontrunner to take up the mantle, has weighed in. Speaking to GQ magazine, Sir Idris said he was flattered by suggestions he could be the next James Bond, but doubted if audiences would accept a black man taking on the role. In realistic terms, some markets just don't go for that, he said. He also said Bond is so unrealistic, so a hint of reality is good, but let's not try and make it woke. Don't try to answer the world's taste. Just be Bond. We've been reaching out to our audience to hear what they make of that and who they want to be the next king of spies. Take a listen.
3: Hi, I'm Curtis Lima in Lusaka, Zambia. I feel Sir Idris Elba would fit in, especially that we are living in a diverse world where a lot of things have changed. Remember, James Bond is an old television series, and it's been depicting some certain kind of image. But when we look at those that are appointed in high positions, such as Director Generals of the MI6, Britain currently has a black Deputy Prime Minister. I feel with all these changes that have happened over the years, having a black James Bond is certainly something I would love to watch.
4: My name is David, and I think he has a point in this current political climate. We have Lupita Nyong'o playing Helen of Troy, a mythical character, and yet, you know, there's such uproar about it. In the same way that we wouldn't want a white person to play Martin Luther King, I don't think we need to be injecting black people in all stories in the same way white people have injected themselves in, for example, the Egyptian story and, you know, other stories that are African. I think we need to start telling our own stories.
5: My name is Chashinsha Abusenga from Lusaka, Zambia. I think James Bond should remain a strong, sophisticated and compelling character, regardless of the actor's race. What matters is finding someone who can capture the essence of 007. Audiences ultimately connect with great performances. Personally, I would have loved to see Idris Elba play Bond, because he has the charisma, presence and style that the role demands. Thank you.
6: Hi, BBCOS. This is Diane from Jamaica. Using the word woke is a very politicized move. I don't really support that whole idea of political side to James Bond. If James Bond were black, as long as the story were awesome, I have no problem. I've loved James Bond since the beginning. I mean, I saw Dr. No when I was a kid. My dad introduced me to it and told me that it was actually, you know, partly done in here, Jamaica. James Bond can be anything. I mean, I remember the kerfuffle people had when Doctor Who became a woman and then Doctor Who became a black man. Like, really? So I don't understand why people can't look at something from a different perspective, decide whether they like it or not on their merits, and then go from there.
0: We want to say thank you, as always, to all our listeners who get in touch whenever we have a story and give us their thoughts. I think that was fascinating to hear the different points of view on what Sir Idris Elba has commented on. If you want to read a little bit more about that, do go to our website and you can see the piece that has been filed by our cultural reporter, Emma Saunders. I have a feeling there's still a long way to run on that particular story.
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0: ABC News with David Rowlands. Israeli Prime Minister Benjamin Netanyahu has acknowledged a halt in fighting with Iran, but has warned a response with full force to any future attacks. He also says the Israeli military's campaign in Lebanon against Hezbollah will continue, despite Iran saying an end to hostilities in Lebanon is necessary to broader peace in the region. Iran's President Masoud Pezeshkian says his country will defend the rights of the nation and will not retreat from any threat. Netanyahu says the war isn't over, despite the pause in strikes.
1: Iran and Hezbollah are weaker than ever, and we are stronger than ever, but our struggle with them is not over yet. In the past 24 hours, Iran and Hezbollah have tried to impose a new equation on us, and this equation is intolerable and unacceptable, in my opinion.
0: Health officials say Israeli strikes killed six Palestinians, including a child in the Gaza Strip, as Israel's military continues to expand the area under its control. The reports come as mediators in Egypt say they are pressing on with efforts to salvage a fragile US-brokered ceasefire deal that has ended major clashes but left many key points unresolved. The Israeli military has yet to comment on reports of the attacks or of its forces moving markers to expand the yellow zone under their control. An expert on North Korean affairs says a meeting between Kim Jong-un and Chinese President Xi Jinping is part of efforts to restore a historically strong relationship. At a summit in Pyongyang, President Xi has told his North Korean counterpart that Beijing will not swerve from its commitment to safeguarding common interests or its support for Kim. Jenny Town, a senior fellow and director of 38 North at the Stimson Centre, says Pyongyang-Beijing relations have been cooler than usual recently.
2: This is a period where North Korea has really spent a lot of time cultivating the relationship with Russia and really prioritizing that ahead of the relations with China. And China's really taken a back burner in North Korean foreign policy.
0: South Australia's police minister says he's confident that police will thoroughly investigate the death of a man in the mid-north on Sunday. Police have said the man was damaging property with a metal pole and threatening officers just after midday. A taser was used and police then tried to arrest the man when he became unresponsive. Police Minister Michael Brown says an inquiry is underway.
3: Not only will it be conducted by Major Crimer leading it, but also have oversight from OPI and ICAC as well. I have confidence that it will be done in a thorough, professional manner.
0: A Sydney paediatrician has been recognised with an Order of Australia for her lifelong work in children's medicine. Professor Elizabeth Elliott has helped improve understanding of fetal alcohol spectrum disorder and has advocated for children in immigration detention, remote Aboriginal communities and developing nations. Her research has also helped shape policy and clinical practice. Professor Elliott says the honour reflects her work with children who are often overlooked.
4: So it's very rewarding, the work I've done with children in immigration detention, with children in remote Aboriginal communities, with children with rare diseases and with fetal alcohol spectrum disorder.
0: Citizen scientists are being asked to help researchers better understand Australia's wild sea dragon populations. The call came on World Oceans Day, which highlights threats including warming seas, microplastics and damage to marine habitats. The Sea Dragon Search Project uses sightings from divers and beachgoers to track the rare animals along Australia's southern coastline. University of Western Australia researcher Nerida Wilson says public sightings can help scientists protect sea dragons.
5: There's lots of things that we still don't know about sea dragons that would be really useful for their conservation management. Because they occur all across the southern temperate coastline of Australia, that's a really big place to survey, and a few scientists aren't going to quite make it.
0: In sport, a late Cozzy Pickett goal has helped Melbourne seal a narrow 8-point win over Collingwood at the MCG. It was one of three majors on the day for Pickett. His performance earned him the Neil Danaher Trophy in the 12-11-83 to 11-9-75 win. Melbourne's eighth victory of the season was soured by a serious injury to Brodie Mychek, who was taken to hospital. Defender Jake Lever says his thoughts have been with the 33-year-old.
6: He was in the ambulance and he put his arms up and sort of said, "Get going, boys." That's always good with a neck injury. That he's...

0: To the capital city, weather now for the day ahead. Brisbane showers and 22, Sydney 21 and partly cloudy. A shower or two tip for Canberra with a top temp of just 15 degrees. 19 in Melbourne, where it'll be mostly sunny but becoming windy as well. Hobart 17 and sunny. Adelaide 20 with a late shower or two. Showers easing in Perth, en route to a high of 17 degrees. While Darwin will hit 31 degrees under partly cloudy skies. That's your capital city weather forecasts for Tuesday, the 9th of June on ABC News Radio, as we take you back to our broadcast partners at the BBC.
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4: 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We need healing. We need trust.
5: These companies don't really, they don't care what governments do.
6: This is a war. The first thing that we want is the war to end.
1: For this interview, I met Palestinian and Israeli authors and peace activists Aziz Abu Sara and Maoz Inon in the BBC studios in London. Maoz Inon's parents were killed during the Hamas attacks of October the 7th. Aziz Abu Sara's brother died after being detained for nearly a year in an Israeli military prison. Together, they forged an unlikely friendship across the Israeli-Palestine divide, becoming leading voices for reconciliation, arguing that peace can only be built through empathy, dialogue, and a recognition of each other's humanity. Their new book, The Future is Peace, chronicles their 8-day drive across Israel and Palestine through checkpoints, holy sites, refugee camps, and separation walls. Aziz Abu Sara and Maoz Inon talk about loss, forgiveness, and why they remain hopeful despite the devastation of war.
7: So much suffering and loss that we experienced in the last 2.5 years, but we experienced for the last century. And we believe that stories can fix, can heal this broken reality. So the book is a journey, and we are inviting you, the readers, to join us on an 8 days shared journey.
2: The Future is Peace would never have happened if we didn't show each other empathy. When I reached out to Maoz, that was an act of empathy. When Maoz was on BBC a week after his parents were killed, saying, "I'm crying for the children in Gaza," that was empathy. And because of that empathy, we're able to do so much together, and we're stronger together. We cannot end this conflict each alone.
1: Welcome to the interview from the BBC World Service with Aziz Abu Sara and Maoz Inon.
2: I lost my brother when I was 10 years old. He was arrested a year earlier by Israeli soldiers.

0: pictures from our home early morning and was taken to prison where he was tortured because he refused to confess to the charges of throwing rocks at soldiers. And soon after he was released, he died from his internal injuries. I was at the time 10 years old. And as you can imagine, I was very angry. I was very bitter. And then you add to it living under occupation where first time I think I was shot at, I was 7 or 8 years old. And this has continued for a while. And I continued on that path of anger and wanting revenge until I was 18 years old.
1: You were very close to your brother, right?
0: Yes. So I'm the youngest of seven. I'm what you call the oops child. And he was 9 years older than me. He was just a brother older than me. He was the person who took me to school on my first day in school. He was a person who came and helped me when I was bullied in school or by other kids. He was the person who protected me. We even shared the same bed. We all, the brothers, slept in the same room, and me and him had the same bed.
1: And Mal,
0: we fought over television stuff, though, always. He wanted to watch more for adults, and I wanted to watch cartoons, and he didn't care much for cartoons.
1: And Mal, tell me about you, your parents' situation.
2: So my parents were among the first victims of the Hamas attack on Saturday, October the 7th. For the last 20 years, I'm living in Binyamina, a small town between Tel Aviv and Haifa. And early morning, my father shared a message on the family WhatsApp group that there is a war. They can hear the shooting, the shouts, the bombs, and the sirens. And I woke up a few minutes after he shared this message, and I called him. Basically, he shared again what he wrote in the message, that they locked the house and they are in the safe room. I could hear my mom in the background, so I just told them, Daddy, I'm just waking up. I'll get dressed, drink coffee, and I'll call you soon. For the meanwhile, tell mom that I love her and I love you and talk to you soon. So while dressing up, I could see on social media that the wall was literally falling. So I called my father again, maybe 5 minutes after speaking to him, and this time there was no answer. So I called my mom, and again, there was no answer. I woke up my three sisters, my young brother, Magen, who's based here in London for the last 12 years, and we tried to reach our parents, their neighbors. No one picked the phone till about 4 in the afternoon, when one of the neighbors picked the phone, and he told us that my parents' house is burned to ashes with two bodies inside.
1: And your parents were some of the first to be targeted and killed in,
2: yes,
1: in this attack.
2: Yeah. Yes.
1: Now, the natural reaction to that would be a sense of a desire for revenge. How did you deal with that?
2: So we have decided to start the Shiva, the seven way of mourning in the Jewish culture, to start it Sunday morning. And on the second day, my young brother, Magen, told us we must make a family decision and spread it throughout the world. And he wanted this decision to be that we are rejecting revenge. He explained to us that by avenging our parents' death, we are not going to bring them back to life. We're only going to escalate the cycle of violence, of bloodshed that we both, Palestinian Israelis, have been trapped within for a century. And he said that to cherish our beloved parents, Bila and Jacob, in memory, we must pave a new path, a path to peace and reconciliation.
1: How easy was that for you?
2: First, it was very easy, I must say. And I wanted to avenge the death of my parents, not with Hamas, but with the Israeli government. Because the Israeli government promised them, promised us, promised the people of Israel that we are secured and safe. That the wall that was the most invested barrier humanity ever created gonna defend them. And the Israeli government said that Hamas is a strategic asset to the state of Israel, and in that way, they are weakening the Palestinian authorities. So I was furious, I was angry, I was bitter, and I wanted to punish the Israeli government. But from the teaching I received from Aziz and from other Palestinian peacemakers, I learned that the most powerful choice we can take is the choice of forgiveness. Only 3 days after losing our parents, Aziz reached out to me. And we were friends only in Facebook. We met for maybe 10 minutes back in 2014. And Aziz sent a message maybe 3 days after October 7th that he's offering his condolences and he's standing with me and with my family in this tragic moment. I lost not only my parents on October 7th. I lost childhood friends. I lost people I knew my entire life, but I won Aziz.
1: Aziz, you're holding hands at the moment, and I can tell you're still close. But Aziz, I want to ask about your journey from this sense

0: of anger and bitterness and desire for revenge. How did that follow through? How did that develop?
1: Yeah, my journey was quite a bit longer than 2 days, in which I have a lot of admiration for my OS being able to reach that conclusion 2 days. But I was 10 years old, and at 10 years old, nothing really prepares you for such a loss. And it felt like somebody punching me in the face. And when you're 10 years old and somebody punches you in the face, you don't go, let me take a few steps backward and think about this logically and analyze what is the right and the wrong thing to do. You go the opposite direction. You want vengeance. You want to hit back. And that's how I grew up until I was 18 years old, when I realized I refused to study Hebrew in high school because it was, to me, the language of the enemy. And I realized if you live in Jerusalem and you don't speak Hebrew, you're kind of in big trouble. You're not going to go to college. You're not going to work. And I looked for the best place to study Hebrew, which is Ulpan, where Jewish immigrants go to learn Hebrew. And I was the only Palestinian in that classroom. I was very blessed or lucky to have a teacher who went out of her way to make me welcome, an Israeli Jewish woman. And that was the first time I met an Israeli Jewish person who treated me like a human being. Most of my interactions were with soldiers and with settlers, and they were not positive interactions. And she recognized my identity. She recognized who I am as a human being. She went out of her way to make me welcome. And that interaction set me up on this journey that eventually led to me working with Maoz and do the work we are doing and interact and co-authoring the book.
0: Let's talk about the book and how you got to write it. I mean, what was the purpose for you to make this book, to do this book?
2: So for me, we start writing the book only, The Future is Peace, only a few months after I lost my parents. It was part of my journey to healing. And we both been on journeys that changed our life. And we both love reading book. So we combine those two loves into The Future is Peace. So the book is a journey. And we are inviting you, the readers, to join us on an 8 days shared journey across the Holy Land. And each day is taking place in a different location. And each day is a chapter. So altogether, 8 chapters. And we are living within a broken reality. So much devastation, suffering, and loss that we experienced in the last 2.5 years, but we experienced for the last century. And we believe that stories can fix, can heal this broken reality. So we're sharing stories from biblical time, from the Greek mythology, from the ancient history, stories of 100 years of conflict, of our personal life, and most important, stories from the future.
0: You're listening to the interview from the BBC World Service. I'd first met Aziz a few years ago in Jerusalem, and his energy and passion for change was immediately obvious then to me. This was the first time I'd met Maoz, and he undoubtedly shares his co-author's relentless vision of both the healing power of travel and the value of walking in someone else's shoes. And it did strike me too, in their body language, that these guys are genuine mates, committed to creating positive change. Okay, let's return to my conversation with Aziz Abu Sara and Maoz Inon. Now, you wrote separately, as it were, but the book is you together. What was that process like? Did you check each other's writing? And did you say, I don't like that? Did you disagree with each other?
1: So we did write separately, and we wrote together as well, because every chapter has our unique voices. But we also ended almost every chapter with a joint part reflection together. So we had to collaborate on that. We did read each other chapters. We commented, helped each other here and there. But we never did any censorship on anything, literally anything.
0: But were there situations where, for example, you would use different terminology? I mean, I'm thinking, for example, of security fence, which is what the Israelis would call it, and apartheid wall, which is what the Palestinians would call it. I mean, did you ever have that disagreement?
2: This is exactly what we are saying and manifesting, that we don't necessarily need to agree on terminology, on the past, on the present, but we must and can and are finding a common ground for the future. So instead of arguing how to name this or how to name that, sometimes win the argument, sometimes lose. But while we are in the argument, people are losing their life on the ground. Both people are traumatized, both people are in pain, and both people deserve a just future.
0: I mean, that leads me on to a major theme of your book, which is the need for empathy. Why do you think it has

0: become seen as a weakness. How do we counter that?
1: I think empathy is a very short supply everywhere in the world, not only in the Middle East. It's true in the UK, it's true in the United States, for sure. And why? Because I think people see empathy as giving up on what you believe. If I empathize with you, that means maybe my story is not valid, that my

0: And it's the same on terminologies, what Maoz just mentioned. People feel if I don't fight for the terminology that I use, then that takes away my narrative and my story and my pain. And that's not true. I think you are much stronger when you're able to listen, when you're able to empathize, when you're able to show that you care about those who the world wants you to believe are your enemy, and people want you to believe that your enemy, you're actually much stronger. And what we realize in our case, I mean, one, our partnership would never have happened, the Future's Peace would never have happened if we didn't show each other empathy. When I reached out to Maoz, that was an act of empathy. When Maoz was on BBC, a week after his parents were killed, saying, I'm crying for the children in Gaza, that was empathy. And because of that empathy, we're able to do so much together, and we're stronger together. We cannot end this conflict each alone.
1: But did you get pushback from your own communities or, you know, from friends or whoever for doing this, for working together like this, for thinking like this?
2: So maybe at the beginning, it was mostly the two of us and few other peacemakers, Palestinian Israelis. But now the peace movement is growing, is gaining momentum. So we say we are not willing to be divided by Israelis and Palestinians, Muslim, Jews, Christian. If there should be any division, it should be those who believe in equality, justice, and peace, and those who don't yet.
1: Do people ever, though, just regard you as being cute, idealists, ineffectual?
0: I mean, we are cute. Let's be clear.
1: But do you know what I mean? Nice words. But a small minority.
2: So again, we are a minority, but so is the extremists, Hamas and the settlers. The always settlers in the West Bank. They are a minority too, but they gain power. So we don't need to be the majority. We need to activate those who are with us. The future is peace and is an injection of agency, injection of hope that your voice matters, that you matter and you can change the world. And yeah, many do tell us you are naive. It's a wishful thinking. And we tell them, those who believe that bombs will bring quiet, that war will defend and war will bring security, they are the naive because they failed. They failed all throughout human civilization. So we, Aziz and I, and the peace movement, we are the rational. We are the pragmatic. We are the voice of reason. And we know, based on history, that all conflicts end in the end. And so will the Israeli-Palestinian.
1: Now, this takes me to another central theme in the book, which is that dehumanization is central to sustaining conflict. That's really rammed up in the book, and it's obviously very important to you. But where do you think it begins? Where does that dehumanization actually start?
0: It starts with ignorance. It starts with fear. This is the important part about also that travel aspect. No single place has one story. I think the hardest narratives to realize are the ones right next to you, to realize that in your own city. For Maoz and I, the most powerful travel was the one across the street from where we lived. And so dehumanization happened when we fear each other, we don't know each other, we are separated, we live in our own self-imposed segregation even for against the other. And then you start building all these ideas. Media, unfortunately, doesn't help in most situations. And
2: definitely social
0: they are
2: media.
0: This. Yeah, our media doesn't for sure. They are this, they are that, they hate us, they don't like us. Our education system is super segregated in Israel and Palestine. So you never meet somebody who's different than you. And then you meet them in Israel when you go to the military. In Palestine, you meet them only at checkpoint and settlers. And so, yeah, you definitely dehumanize each other.
1: And how do you think the international community is operating here? How useful is it being? Is it helping or is it hindering?
2: So far, it's not helping. There should be two-way approach from the international community. Sanctions and incentives. There must be incentive to the peacemaker, to the civil society in Palestine, Israel. In Israel, nearly nothing is being invested in reconciliation. We only get weapon delivery to the region. So that must be changed. And sanctions, those who choose violence, those who choose terror, those who choose ethnical cleansing or ethnicity supremacy must be accountable for it. And it doesn't matter if it's the Israeli government, from prime minister to cabinet member, if it's the Hamas or if it's the Palestinian Authority. So we must start with a sanction policy and incentive policy.
1: So are you saying there then that you recognize that accountability for what's gone on has to be found? There has to be a process where that is worked out before forgiveness can come in, or does forgiveness come first?

0: So I don't think it matters which, in this case, comes first. Some people need more time to get to forgiveness. I don't think everyone is on Palestine is going to have the same experience Maoz and I have. But the accountability here we're asking for is not because we desire to punish anyone. We desire to change the status quo. There have been so many attacks in the West Bank by settlers, where soldiers, where they're protecting the settlers as they are attacking communities there. And without the communities, Israel and Palestine, understanding violence will not get you anything and the international community will not reward you with violence, we're in trouble and it will spread beyond. And it already has spread beyond. It will affect you here, and it does affect you here in London. It affects people in France and in America. It changes how communities deal with each other.
1: I mean, what you're saying there is, I think, what a lot of people would worry about, that it does become entrenched. I mean, I'm thinking about, for example, whole new generations of radicalized, both young Palestinians and young Jewish people, who will say, look, we saw what's happening. We are going to get our revenge on behalf of our parents. We saw what, and they're traumatized. How are you going to reverse that?
2: So if Aziz and I, we were supposed to hate each other, we were supposed to have a fight here to take our revenge. But if Aziz and I can overcome those feelings, which are human feelings, and we can understand them, but we need to deal with them. We need to process those feelings of revenge. And this is exactly what we are doing in The Future is Peace. We are transforming feelings of revenge into reconciliation. We are transforming despair into hope, trauma into healing. So The Future is Peace is also like a manual, like a guide, not just for a shared journey across the alien land, but a guide for human conscience. And join us on this journey. What we learned, that revenge is not filling the hole that was created within you when the trauma happened. It only makes it bigger and bigger till it's big enough to be your grave.
1: I'll just throw one last skeptical view at this, though. I mean, look, back to real politics. Security, money, political power, global strategic alliances, the need for re-election, all these things tend to work against what you're talking about. How can you change that structure?
0: You're absolutely right. All of these things work against us, and that's why we need people on our side. That's why we need every listener here not to just say, oh, how beautiful what Aziz and Mao is doing, good luck for them. We will fail without you. We will fail without the Jewish community here in the UK and around the world. We will fail without the Muslim and Arab communities. Instead of fighting each other, they should come together. We will fail for our children. We will fail for our communities if we don't all start acting together. Push your politicians. Write to your media and say, why are you not interviewing peacemakers? Here's some suggestions. Talk to people. Buy this book to your politician. The Future is Peace, to your politician, to your clergy. We need religious leaders to be as brave as Pope Francis and Pope Leo, who's speaking about peace and not afraid about, oh, what's going to happen? How are people going to perceive it? There are a lot of things that each of us can do. Show up. That's very important. Don't just have a feeling for us. Show up. Do something about it. And back to what Maoz just said, we understand the trauma that the children are going through. We understand it very well. And that's why we need to invest in giving them something to dream for, to live for. I mean, I look at children in Gaza who lost thousands, tens of thousands of them, lost limbs, lost family members, lost their homes. They're living in tents. They're living in 40% of Gaza, which already was a must. Have a feeling for us. Show up. Do something about it. And back to what Maoz just said, we understand the trauma that the children are going through. We understand it very well. And that's why we need to invest in giving them something to dream for, to live for. I mean, I look at children in Gaza who lost thousands, tens of thousands of them, lost limbs, lost family members, lost their homes. They're living in tents. They're living in 40% of Gaza, which already was the most crowded place on earth. Now it's, I can't even imagine how horrible it is. We need to give them something to live for. And waiting for another generation, as I hear some politicians talk about, oh, this is going to take one or two more generations. You telling me we accepting that these kids going to have to live in this reality for another generation or two generations, and we think this is going to be easier in 50 years to solve than today? It's absolute opposite. We have a small window. And this small window, we must take this opportunity. We have the next 2, 3, 4 years, and we must make sure there's an agreement in the next 4 years, because if not,

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3: Just like before, her mouth went dry. 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
3: As I write more, I'm much more interested in the psychology of why people commit crimes. 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
5: Plant a handful of seeds in the same spot in your garden. Give them the same water, food and sunlight, and you expect them to all grow in the same way, right? Well, you don't have to be a gardener to know that that's not always the case. Some plants shoot up, while others lag behind. Why the difference? Crowdscience listener George from Ghana is wondering if it's possible that plants might just have different personalities. I'm Alex Lathbridge, and I'll be digging for the answer to that question on Crowdscience after the news.
6: BBC News with Moira Alderson. Benjamin Netanyahu says Israel will strike Iran with full force if it's attacked by Tehran again, after President Trump demanded both sides end a new flare-up in fighting. Mr. Netanyahu said Israel was containing its fire for now, after Iran said it was halting operations against the Israelis. Poland's Prime Minister has warned his country's solidarity with Ukraine could be destroyed because of a row about events that took place during the Second World War. Ukraine has named one of its army units after wartime insurgents revered for resistance to Nazi Germany, but blamed for murdering thousands of Polish civilians. More than 30 people are now known to have died in a powerful earthquake that struck the southern Philippines. The quake triggered tsunami warnings in several countries. Hungarian legislators have voted unanimously to reduce their incomes and allowances as the new prime minister seeks to reduce costs and end corruption. Base salaries will decrease by 40%, but will still be almost double the average national wage. Airline industry leaders attending a summit in Brazil say net zero is now an unlikely target. The Director General of the International Air Transport Association said fuel from non-petroleum sources was too expensive and too difficult to find. A court in Finland has sentenced a local businessman to 2.5 years in jail for trafficking Thai workers to pick berries. Jukka Kristo was convicted of 78 counts of human trafficking in what's reported to be the country's biggest case of its kind. A top Somali football referee, Omar Artan, has been denied entry to the United States to officiate in the World Cup. Artan was set to make history as the first referee from Somalia to take part in the FIFA tournament. It's unclear why he was refused. A senior advisor to the Somali government said the decision undermined football's spirit of fair play. BBC News.
7: So this is what we call spawn, and that would be the seed for the mushrooms. After it's been boiled and it's cooled down, you see the process of the thing being colonized over time.
5: I'm standing on a patch of land just behind a church north of Accra in Ghana, and I'm peering at what looks to my untrained eyes like a plastic bag full of decomposing sawdust.
7: Once it's completely colonized, it will turn from this dark brownish thing into some white creamy stuff, and then you know it's ready to be open.
5: But it's not decomposing sawdust, it's actually mushroom spores. Silly me. You're listening to Crowd Science from the BBC World Service, the programme that plants the seeds of your curiosity, waters them with some fascinating science, and then watches them bloom into really satisfying answers. I'm Alex Lathbridge, and right now, Crowd Science listener George is showing me

0: me the complex and delicate process of mushroom inoculation. He's a mushroom farmer. Or at least, he is these days.
1: I retired. So, after I left, I plunged myself into farming, to be specific, mushroom farming. And I just took just like that. So, it was love at first introduction.
0: Really?
1: So, let's go in here first, and I'll show you a bit of the process that I just spoke about.
0: This is possibly the most impressive amateur shed I've ever seen. And I'm here for a good reason. George is going to show me the inspiration behind the question he wrote in.
1: These mushrooms that we grow, they are the oyster mushrooms, right? Now, although the spawn, that's the seed, are cast the same day, some will shoot up just like that. In a matter of days, they've grown big enough to be harvested. There are others too that will take their time. It's like, why is this one dragging? Why is this one not coming as fast as this one was? And I've seen some plants, the same species. For instance, if I plant corn today, there may be three corn seeds that I put in one particular hole, but when they sprout up, you see one of them just shooting up just like that. The other one will be floundering. It's not really growing as fast as the other one. And it kept me thinking, could it be that one plant is maybe more boisterous or more assertive, or this one is more conservative and wouldn't rise up so fast? And it got me thinking. That's why I asked the question. If individual species of the same plants have distinct personalities.
0: Now, before I get a load of emails from angry mycologists, I know that mushrooms aren't plants. They're in entirely different kingdoms from one another. In fact, fungi are closer related to animals, to us, than they are to plants. But, as George has noted, his plants and his mushrooms seem to have something in common. Take identical specimens, give them the exact same environment, same nutrients and the same care, and they still seem to behave differently from one another. So, do plants, well, mushrooms too, but let's stick with plants, have distinct personalities? Are some of them bolder, braver, or shyer than their neighbours? Let's find out. Luckily, just an hour and a half drive north from George's farm, up a partially made road which nearly killed our car's suspension, is a place where they know everything there is to know about plants.
2: This is baobab seeds, collected last year, late last year in December. And you can see the variation in the seed colour that we collected.
0: Could I please get you to introduce yourself?
2: Okay. My name is Dr. Bisa, and I'm the head of the Plant Genetic Diversity Division. I'm here with Eric.
3: Eric Opokumensa.
2: He's also a PhD holder, and we work in the division as scientists together.
0: I'm at the Plant Genetic Resources Research Institute, or the PGRRI, in Bunsu, north of Accra, here in Ghana. It's the National Gene Bank of Ghana, and their mission is to collect, catalogue and preserve all the different native and crop plants that the country has to offer, and find out a little more about what each of them can do.
2: Our mandate as a diversity division is to profile our crops, to know the personality of the crops we have. We grow them out in the field, and then we document the characteristics at three levels: the morphological characterization with a set of descriptors, the biochemical characterization, and then the DNA profiling.
0: Now, our listener George, now his question was, do plants have personalities? What are your thoughts?
2: Yes, plants do have personalities, and their personalities are constituted by a set of traits. You can identify one material that is early maturing, has good taste or sweet or sour. You can have one that is tolerant to diseases, one that is tolerant to drought or salt stress. So all these characters together constitute the personality.
0: Dr. Bisa and her colleagues here have prepared a little demonstration for us. Laid out in the courtyard in front of the seed processing room is a long table, absolutely covered with all sorts of produce. There's some giant, hairy-looking seeds, some enormous fruits, and some tiny clusters of nuts. Most of them are a mystery to me.
2: We are showing the diversity of the crops we have in the genbank. And you can see the variation in the seed colour.
0: Is that a seed? It's very big. It's almost the size of a toddler.
3: We have the chaff fruit here. And then even the colour indicates that there are different types. You see this one a bit brownish.
0: Okay.
3: Yes. This one which is green. So not only about the colour, but even the shape. This one is more cylindrical. And then you see this one is a bit more oval. And then if you look at this one, also a different type. So we think about the colour, the shape, and so many other things.
0: This is just what George was talking about. The same kinds of plants, grown from the same kinds of seeds, and given all the same growing conditions, and yet they can turn out really different. Whether you think of these as different personalities or just different traits, it all comes from the same place, from variation at the genetic level.
2: Traits are constituted by genes, and during typing of genes, mistakes happen. So you may have mutations in the copying, and this causes the variation in the different traits, representing differences in the genetic makeup.
0: As Dr. Abisa explained, every new seed will have tiny genetic variations from the seed next to it, and it's that variation which leads to the differences in colour, size, or speed of growth. One plant might sprout just a bit quicker or produce a fruit that's just a bit sweeter. If a genetic variation produces something useful, the PGRRI can breed from it, reproducing those genes, and then distribute those seeds to farmers to help them get the very best crops in the ground just where they're needed.
2: So, for instance, if you have an early maturing variety which has a short duration, you can deploy them in areas that have short rainfall, in drought areas, so that they can mature early within a short time, and then farmers can get appreciable yield even if the weather conditions are not good.
4: And now here I've got three very big green seeds, and they look exactly the same.
3: So this one is called a breadfruit. So if you don't have the yam, then you can use this one as a yam.
0: These genetic strains they're working on here don't just make you a juicier breadfruit or an early sprouting rice. They're also researching ways that plants could survive drought, resist disease, and leach toxic heavy metals out of the soil, where it's been polluted by galamse, or illegal mining. So this is some really serious science. But you know what? There's something that feels just a little bit unserious about listener George's question, the idea of a plant having a personality. I couldn't help myself from bringing along just a bit of his whimsical spirit, and Dr. Eric Opukumensa was well up for the challenge.
4: This is not a scientific question. I want you to give them a sort of personality. What sort of personality would you say? So let's start. This is the breadfruit, right?
2: Yes.
4: What sort of personality would you say is important here?
3: You know, sometimes if you are in trouble, somebody comes in to assist you. So in times when by we don't have the yam, which we actually use, now breadfruit will come in to assist us. So it has that special personality that assists us when we are in trouble.
4: Then what am I seeing here? Because these are tiny little orange things. What are they?
3: Yeah, so this is an African star fruit. You know, before the white men came with their chewing gum, we also had our own. You can chew it for a long time. And locally, we call it alasa. So star fruit, too, you see, there are some people who say, okay, you want to go so beautiful, you want to enjoy life. And if you look at star fruit, you see it, it's so beautiful, so attractive. So that is the personal nature of star fruit.
4: Now, there are a few beige-coloured seeds there, and I do know what they are because there's a label there that says nutmeg.
3: Yes, very important. So nutmeg is a spicy plant, and we have the fruits here.
4: I'm going to answer this next one myself. I think nutmeg is just hardy. It's there when you need it. It's cooperative. It's adaptable. That's what I think the personality of nutmeg is. Would you agree?
3: Well, yes, I do agree, but it can also put something in your pocket. So nutmeg fruits all year round. So anytime you need it, it will tell you, yes, I am here. I'm ready to assist you. I'm ready to take you from poverty. So take me, go and sell me, get something into your pocket. So nutmeg is our very important friend. It is always there. A friend indeed is a friend in need.
0: So far in the show, we found out that plants, even plants of the same species, can look and act very different from one another. They have different traits, different characteristics. But can we really describe them as having different personalities? You're listening to Crowd Science from the BBC World Service. I'm Alex Lathbridge, and I'm trying to answer a question from listener George, nature lover, mushroom farmer, and owner of a truly well-built shed. He wants to know if plants have personalities. So, let's bring it back to the human world. When we think about our own human personalities, it's not just about what's encoded in our DNA. It's also about how you behave, the way you communicate with others, and the choices you make. All of those things require some uniquely human qualities, like the power of thought, intelligence, a brain. And these are qualities that plants just don't have, right?
5: People make a big fuss about it when I say we study plant intelligence and people go crazy. Oh my God, plants cannot possibly be intelligent. They have no neurons, they have no brains.
0: This is a man who thinks that plants might have a lot more going on than you think.
5: Of course, if you are thinking that the plant is rationalizing, is thinking with words, hey, should I do this or that? Then that's the mistake. They make their own decisions in their own way. Well, I'm Paco Calvo. I'm the director of the Minimal Intelligence Lab at the University of Murcia. We study plants. That's what we do. Not just plants, but their intelligence.
0: In Paco's lab at the University of Murcia in Spain, they think that if you want to understand plant personality, you have to understand plant behavior. And if you want to understand their behavior, you have to slow right down to their pace of life.
5: We need to make the effort not to speed plants up, but to slow ourselves down. And I do that. I sit on a stool next to the climbing bean and watch it to the naked eye. Then you will get to see things that you would miss otherwise. So we've got to sit back and relax. Chill out.
0: Slow down enough, and what might look like automatic, mindless growth patterns begins to look a lot like intelligent behavior.
5: Plant behavior is intelligent behavior insofar as it's not just adaptive, but anticipatory and flexible, I may add. So if behavior is not flexible enough, you might simply be following a pre-programmed routine encoded in your genes. But that's not the way it works, because things happen out there. You never know if what did work for you yesterday might still work tomorrow. Things do change. That means you might need to flexibly change gear as the situation demands and anticipate the best course of action. One of the plant models that I love is Cuscuta. That's a parasitic plant. So it doesn't have chlorophyll. It cannot make its own food. That means it's so important for Cuscuta to find a host plant to latch onto and suck up its sugars. And it will choose the more juicy one, so the one that has more sugars. So if it's a tomato plant and a cereal like wheat or something, it will go for tomato, of course. But if tomato is not an option, it will reconsider. So it will pick the best considering the possibilities, right?
0: Now, you may just think that, sure, a plant can grow towards something that it needs, like water, sugar, the sun. But this isn't necessarily intelligence. That could be an automatic action, no thinking required. But Paco thinks it's more sophisticated than that.
5: That would be the case if they were responding to sources of stimulation on a one-to-one basis. So I sense light, I grow towards light. I sense a chemical gradient, I grow towards that chemical. I sense water, I grow towards water. But plants don't do that. Plants have to integrate all those incoming sources in order to provide a response that is adaptive. So the same amount of water in a given situation might mean, hey, this is the way to go. And in a different situation, it might mean, I don't care because something else is catching my eye. So an integrated response allows the plant to decide which way to grow.
0: Paco thinks that plants make choices and that different plants of the same species might choose slightly differently in the same scenario. This is beginning to sound a lot more like personality to me.
5: There is a field called phytoacoustics, so plant acoustics. And plants can tell whether some insect flying around is my pollinator or not through the specific vibrational patterns flying nearby the flower. If it's my pollinator, the flower will start to increase the concentration of nectar because that comes handy to my pollinator. If it's somebody else flying around and it's not my pollinator, they won't increase the nectar. So through many different channels, they can tell what's going on and make decisions accordingly.
0: Back in Ghana, I wanted to find out more about the supposed intelligence of plants, about whether their unique personalities could be more than just genetic programming.
6: Whenever there's light, they are programmed to sense the light and then move towards that pathway. But they may not have a choice to do otherwise. So that is where the debate is getting at. The question is, can plant make choice beyond the biological programming?
0: I'm with Dr. Achampong Atabwateng, a plant physiologist, ecologist, and engineer. We're resting in the shade of a tree in a particularly beautiful botanical garden.
6: We are in the Eastern Region, a very popular town called Abri. Abri is famous for its botanical garden, which was established during the colonial era. So we are in the Abri garden and we are sitting below a beautiful tree, and then we are hearing beautiful bird songs, and the breeze is wonderful.
0: You've done my job for me. This is fantastic. I don't have to describe anything. Now, one of the things I think about a lot when it comes to intelligence is the ability to respond to change. What sort of examples do we have of plants relying on their senses and changing their behaviour based on it?
6: Yeah, I'm going to give an example in herbivory. So we know that when plants are attacked by herbivores like a caterpillar, they feed on the leaves, they tend to emit VOCs that are volatile organic compounds. They are supposed to deter the herbivores and then stop browsing the leaves. So they actually copied the munching sound when the caterpillar was feeding on the leaves. They recorded it, amplified it, they played the sound. Guess what? The plants, even without physical munching, immediately responded by emitting the chemicals. This could be evidence that there's a form of memory because they can remember the experience to the point that they react similarly, even though the condition is not there.
0: Plants changing their behavior when faced with a variable stimulus is pretty smart for an organism with no neurons, no nervous system, and no brain. Ache has other examples too.
6: We have a group of plant species called trachophytes that has evolved the capacity to sense touch. So the mimosa group has about 600 genus and they are extremely sensitive to touch. What we have here in Accra is a common species that when we were kids we used to play with. When you touch it, then it folds up, you know. It says, don't play with me, I'm not your friend. And so the moment you touch it, it closes.
0: Growing up, I remember playing with these plants too. One little tap, a little stroke, and the leaves fold themselves away, one by one, like a tiny Mexican wave. Some people call it the sensitive plant, or the shy plant, or the touch-me-not. Ache found a small patch of them growing right here in Abri Gardens, and he reminded me that they have a slightly less radio-friendly nickname.
6: So basically, mimosa in a local dialect translates, and still I'll be a bit diplomatic. It's like telling a grandmother to cover herself up. Yeah. So let's say granny is exposed, and then you are signaling grandma, please cover yourself.
0: And okay, yeah. So you're about to show that to me. So this is the mimosa plant, right? Mm-hmm. Describe what I'm seeing here. What does it look like?
6: Great. So they have these tiny little leaflets that are arranged in opposite direction. When you haven't touched it, it's just a regular plant. Mm-hmm. But the moment you touch it, it's very sensitive and a process that we call thigmotropism. You touch it and then it closes the leaf.
0: So, okay, let me touch one. Okay. Just a little tap. Ooh, it curls in. It's very slow. I guess that's what you expect with plants. Just a very slow little... Yeah, I can see.
4: Why would it do something like that?
6: That's a very interesting question. I think the likely explanation could be a protection against herbivory.
5: You don't even need to time-lapse mimosa because they fold in human time, touch the leaves and they just fold.
0: Back with Paco Calvo at the Minimum Intelligence Lab in Spain, and he's also fascinated by the personality of this shy little plant. He says that in the lab, if you repeatedly trigger the folding mechanism without damaging the leaves, it learns and stops doing it. But it starts up again straight away should a hungry herbivore actually take a bite out of it. This kind of learning is called habituation.
5: Habituation is the simplest form of learning. So it makes sense for individuals of any species to learn through experience, not just what comes in their genes, but through their own experience from birth. You cannot resort to some routine that is pre-programmed. So learning has got to take place.
0: So plants can sense their surroundings, make complex decisions about how to behave, and can learn from their experiences and behave differently next time. But if you're still in any doubt about whether plants have got some kind of intelligence, Paco's got one more example up his sleeve. It turns out that plants can be anaesthetized.
5: You put the plant under a glass bell, put a cotton pad soaked with anesthetics, and the plant absorbs it through the leaves, right? Then the plant, if it's a mimosa, and then you touch it, you touch the leaves, it won't fold anymore. That part can be perfectly explained electrophysiologically. What's intriguing to me is what happens when you come out of anesthesia. Oh, I'm back to normal. I recover something, right? So the mimosa plant, you touch the leaf and it again goes back to folding more slowly. So it's coming out of anesthesia. So to me, the critical question, more philosophical than scientific, is what does it mean to come out of anesthesia? You are recovering something that you had lost temporarily. This something that you are recovering is what we call sentience.
0: How can something that isn't in some way awake be made to sleep? And what is it then that wakes up? This is mind-bending. I don't know about you, but this is going to make weeding the garden a bit more of an ethical dilemma for me.
5: The answer is clear. They couldn't possibly not have a personality because they are individuals. They have all been exposed to different factors, different parameters. My behavior only gets explained through which specific world I inhabit. So if I had been raised in a different condition, Paco would be a different person. That has to apply to any form of life whatsoever. Plants are not like robots, you know, following their software. The way we explain their behavior has to do with the way they interact with their surroundings. Considering that their surroundings will always be different, they have by necessity to be different. Some individuals might be faster, some others might be slower. Not just their genetic constitution, but the richness of their surroundings. So, of course, we find individuals with different personalities and responding in different ways all across the board, right? Throughout the whole tree of life. To me, it would be shocking otherwise to find it differently, right? The one and only mistake is to use ourselves as if we humans were providing the gold standard, as if the type of consciousness that we have, including self-consciousness, that was like the template that any other form of consciousness needs to fit in. Humans, Homo sapiens, is not the one and only way to inhabit planet Earth.
0: So, we started this program trying to find out why some plants grow a little faster, reach a little higher, or bloom just a tiny bit earlier than the others around them. We wondered, could it be possible that these simple organisms could have something as complex as personality? But at this point, I think plants might have a lot of qualities that we don't give them enough credit for. They're adaptive, resilient, resourceful, with complex behaviours, and a lot more smarts than I initially thought. Yeah, you know what? Who needs a brain? Thanks for a great question, George, and good luck with those mushrooms. And please, take it away with the credits.
7: 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The show was presented by Alex Ladbridge, and the producer was Emily Knight. If you have a question on any science subject and you want the team to investigate, why not email crowdscience@bbc.co.uk. Thanks. Goodbye.
0: Guess what? You can now WhatsApp us too. Message us your questions or even send a voice note. Our WhatsApp number is +44 8000 314 773. 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Bye.
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0: ABC News with David Rollins. Israeli Prime Minister Benjamin Netanyahu has hailed renewed strikes against Iran, saying that while he's agreed to pause strikes, he's ready to respond with force to future attacks. Netanyahu also says the Israeli military's operation against Hezbollah, which is facing growing condemnation by the UN and traditional allies, will continue. That's despite Iran's government saying repeatedly that peace in Lebanon is an essential part of a deal to end its war with the US and Israel. Netanyahu says Israel has a full right to self-defence.
1: After Hezbollah fired into Israeli territory, I ordered the IDF to attack terrorist targets in Beirut and to eliminate Hezbollah operatives there. We did so. After Iran attacked Israel, I directed the IDF to attack military and economic targets throughout Iran.
0: An expert on North Korean affairs says a meeting between Supreme Leader Kim Jong-un and Chinese President Xi Jinping will look to restore economic relations. The Chinese leader has received a red carpet welcome in the North Korean capital. President Xi has told Kim he feels a special sense of closeness and has reaffirmed Beijing's commitment to Pyongyang. Jenny Town, senior fellow and director of 38 North at the Stimson Centre, says the meeting will look to renew ties that have weakened slightly in recent years.
2: It's really discussing the foundations of this relationship, trying to restore a certain level of trade and economic relations, but also a lot of discussion about the current state of affairs and shared foreign policy interests.
0: The head of the Philippines Red Cross says essential care items and power generators are being sent to the island of Mindanao, with more than 30 people killed in an earthquake there. The 7.8 magnitude quake triggered tsunami warnings across several countries, with tremors felt strongly across the island and more than 400 kilometres away in Indonesia. Philippines Red Cross CEO Richard J. Gordon says even some of the strongest and most recently constructed buildings have suffered damage.
3: We do have a lot of infrastructure damage, mainly on a little bit of some government buildings and a lot of cracks in the buildings. And so we're sending generators as well as relief items and blankets right away.
0: The Victorian Teachers Union is suing the state's education department over claims it owes hundreds of millions of dollars in unpaid superannuation. The action comes weeks after striking teachers forced the government into a new pay deal. The tax office has previously found superannuation should be paid on the allowance, but the department is appealing that decision in the federal court. AEU Victoria President Justin Mullally says the department is already paying the entitlement, but does not want to be forced to back pay it.
4: They don't want to have a decision that requires them to pay, even though they're paying, and certainly it makes it interesting, to say the least, in the context of the union's claim on behalf of members.
0: Divers in the Mediterranean Sea have captured rare footage of a great white shark, the largest predatory fish alive today. They're typically found off the shores of Australia and South Africa, but are critically endangered in the Mediterranean. Dirk Remmers was diving to a wreck between Sicily and the Tunisian coast when he spotted the huge shark.
5: We, as a team of three, saw this huge shark, swam away, turned around, came back towards us. And in fact, my fingers were trembling when I was trying to get the camera operating.
0: Scientists hope the sighting will encourage governments to create marine protected areas in Mediterranean waters. Turning to sport now, and Canterbury-Bankstown has scored a much-needed but fairly unspectacular win over Parramatta in the NRL King's Birthday Monday match at Stadium Australia. Andrew Moore has this match report.
6: They'll take the 2 points happily, the Bulldogs, to climb off near the bottom of the table, but it was scrappy and they blew a number of try-scoring opportunities. They went into half-time being the dominant side territorially, but it was nil all. Canterbury, though, scored 8 minutes into the second half through Satili Tupanua, backed it up 3 minutes later with a try to captain Stephen Crichton to be out 12-0, but then Parramatta scored two tries in 2.5 minutes to Talon De Silva and Joash Papali, 12 all, before a 77th-minute 42-metre penalty goal to Stephen Crichton gave the Bulldogs a 14-12 win. Andrew Moore, ABC Sport, Sydney.
0: And this is ABC News. More in 1 hour's time.

0: Looking at the capital city weather now for the coming day, Brisbane, showers and 22. Sydney, partly cloudy and 21 degrees. Canberra, 15 with a shower or two along the way. Becoming windy in Melbourne, on the way to a top of 19. It'll be mostly sunny in the Victorian capital today. 17 and sunny in Hobart. 20 in Adelaide with a late shower or two. Showers easing in Perth with a max of 17 degrees today. And Darwin can expect a partly cloudy day. 31 degrees, the forecast high. That's the capital city weather for the coming day on ABC News Radio.
1: Hello, you're listening to the newsroom from the BBC World Service with me, Ankur Desai. Welcome to the programme. We begin with the latest developments in the Middle East, the most serious round of violence between Israel and Iran since they agreed a ceasefire in April appears to have ended. Both sides have said they've halted their attacks, but promised to retaliate if fighting begins again. The pause in hostilities follows calls from Donald Trump for both sides to stop shooting. In a televised address, Israel's Prime Minister Benjamin Netanyahu said he would hold off on attacking Iran for now.
2: Iran and Hezbollah are weaker than ever, and we are stronger than ever. But our fight with them has not finished yet. If Iran's terror regime makes the mistake of attacking us again, we will respond forcefully, because Israel has a full right to self-defense, and we will implement it as much as necessary.
1: Let's bring you up to speed with the latest with our correspondent in Jerusalem, Wira Davies, who joins me now live in the newsroom. Wira, this pause in fighting brought us back from the brink of a return to a full-scale military conflict. What do we make of Benjamin Netanyahu's comments today?
3: Well, Mr. Netanyahu was defiant as ever there. I think he's been forced not just by pressure from Donald Trump, but other international mediators like the Pakistani government, which has been playing a role for a long time between Iran and the United States, to stop attacking Iran. Earlier in the day, we heard a similar commitment from the Iranians to pause their missile strikes against Israel. But it's a very tentative pause. This is not a full-scale ceasefire. You know, at one stage earlier in the day, after those Iranian missile attacks last night and throughout this morning, a very big Israeli response involving dozens of warplanes against Iranian military facilities, it did look as though we were going to return to a pretty full-scale regional war. There was rhetoric from an Iranian minister saying that Israel was going to face 7 days of constant strikes. An Israeli minister, the outspoken Itamar Ben-Gvir, promised that Tehran would against Iranian military facilities. It did look as though we were going to return to a pretty full-scale regional war. There was rhetoric from an Iranian minister saying that Israel was going to face 7 days of constant strikes. An Israeli minister, the outspoken Itamar Ben-Gvir, promised that Tehran would burn. So we've come back a long way from that. But I think there's a lot yet that is standing in the way between Israel, Iran and the United States and a long-term truce in the region.
1: And in terms of the strikes that Iran made against Israel yesterday, just remind us of why it's all kicked off and why his hostilities have resumed.
3: Well, the Iranians said it was because Israel attacked its ally Hezbollah. Not in southern Lebanon, where Israel, of course, has got invading troops and thousands of troops fighting Hezbollah positions in southern Lebanon. But Israel, according to the Iranians, had reneged on a promise not to attack Hezbollah in the Lebanese capital, Beirut. Over the weekend, Israel did just that. It attacked two positions in Beirut, which it said Hezbollah was using to coordinate attacks on Israel. That, according to the Iranians, was a clear crossing of a red line, and they carried through with the promise, a threat to attack Israel. So overnight, we had Iranian missiles targeted at northern Israel. Several were intercepted over the town of Haifa, the city of Haifa. And in the morning, when I was in Jerusalem, several missiles were also intercepted over Jerusalem. Israel responded with a very big attack, not just on military sites, but also apparently petrochemical plants in Iran. Both sides have got a lot to lose here. I think everybody wants a ceasefire, but it's how you get there. It's a very complicated issue.
1: And finally, just briefly, what's the status of those negotiations between the US and Iran in terms of trying to come up with some sort of a peace deal which stays?
3: Well, it depends who you listen to. I mean, Donald Trump forever talks in simplistic terms. He says a peace deal is on the horizon. It could be organised by Monday, Tuesday, Friday of this week. It's clearly a lot to go through. I think one of the biggest obstacles is tying the two conflicts, Iran and the United States and Israel, with the conflict in Lebanon. Iran has successfully tied the future of the conflict in Lebanon with those. Israel would like to decouple those conflicts.
1: OK, we appreciate your time as always. Uri Davies there, our correspondent, reporting from Jerusalem. Well, Benjamin Netanyahu's continuing conflicts in the Middle East appear to have strained the US-Israel alliance. Sources claim Donald Trump called Mr. Netanyahu crazy and ungrateful during a phone call last week. I spoke to our Middle East analyst, Sebastian Usher, about the state of the relationship between the two leaders.
4: They've been tense for quite some time now. There have been times previous to this conflict when President Trump's patience, which, to be fair, he's not alone in this, in US presidents running out of patience with Benjamin Netanyahu. It's almost a rite of passage for presidents in recent years. I mean, Mr. Netanyahu has seen a fair number of those. What you're referring to now is a phone call that happened a week ago now, which is after the Israeli Prime Minister said that he was giving the green light for the Israeli military to hit the southern suburbs of Beirut. Now, under a ceasefire that was in place in Lebanon, that was off limits, just as for Hezbollah, it was off limits to fire to northern Israel. So that threatened a big escalation. And in threatening that escalation, it also put in jeopardy whatever process has been underway to try and get a deal between the US and Iran to end the conflict. So President Trump wasn't happy about that. So he had this call, we've heard from various sources, that he used some very, very strong language. Despite that, though, we then saw on Saturday that Israel did strike the southern suburbs of Beirut. And that then meant that Iran, which had threatened to retaliate, did.
1: And Sebastian, to what degree can Israel's actions jeopardise any form of a ceasefire and I think, crucially, a longer-term deal?
4: It's another card that Iran is playing. It's said from early on that the two conflicts, Israel's conflict with Hezbollah in Lebanon and the bigger conflict between Israel, the US and Iran, should not be separated. It's only, though, I think in the last week or so that Iran has really made that an absolute key red line, that it's inextricably linked. So that is why whatever Israel does now in Lebanon has a potential effect on the wider conflict and the efforts, again, such as they are, to resolve that. President Trump, it seems from everything that he says now, is desperate, really, to find some way of reaching a deal with Iran to get out of this war with his head held high, being able to declare some kind of victory that something has been achieved with the aims that he set out. While Israel and the current government and Mr. Netanyahu still want to pursue what they feel is a vital offensive.

0: offensive against Hezbollah in Lebanon to try and eliminate Hezbollah. There is a domestic impetus now as well for the Israeli prime minister. Elections are going to take place within the next 2 or 3 months. And he's in a kind of vice. On one side, but President Trump telling him, calm down. You can't go at it in Lebanon against Hezbollah the way that you've been doing. It endangers the whole process that's underway. Inside Israel, Mr. Netanyahu's political opponents are using this against him to say, you promised the Israeli people this time, there'd been many times before against Hezbollah, that this time they would be eliminated. This time, Iran, its threat would be eliminated. And it hasn't happened. So how can you have a ceasefire now? You haven't finished the job. So he's getting this pressure from both sides.
1: Sebastian Usher there. You can find an extended version of this chat, which is on our BBC News YouTube channel. 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You're listening to The Newsroom from the BBC World Service with me, Ankur Desai. Thanks so much for your company. Next, we head to Spain. This was the scene outside the Spanish Parliament where Pope Leo has been giving an address on the third day of his state visit. He spoke about what he described as the scourge of sexual violence by Catholic clergy and called for a culture of care in the church. He also insisted that the secret of the confessional should remain inviolable. Our correspondent in Madrid, Guy Hedgecoe, told us what else the Pope had been saying.
2: He gave a half-hour address to lawmakers in the Spanish Parliament in which he talked about a range of issues. And then straight after that, he spoke to Spanish bishops. And that was when he made explicit comments about the issue of sexual abuse in the church. He basically talked about the need to face up to it head on. He said that the church's response to this problem should be to respond with listening, truth, justice and reparation. And he called for an ever more determined commitment to prevention and a culture of care. Now, recently, the Catholic Church in Spain has reached an agreement with the Spanish government to provide reparations for victims of abuse. So these comments by the Pope certainly look like an endorsement of the agreement that has been reached. I mean, he said that confession preserves a sacred space of inner freedom where the believer can open his or her soul before God. Now, a number of countries, for example, France, have debated recently whether to force priests to report sexual abuse that is disclosed during confession. So this is quite a live issue in a number of countries, and clearly the Pope doesn't want to see a change there. I think as far as critics go, I think there might be people who would see this as evidence that the Pope or the Church is not willing to follow through necessarily when it comes to issues of wanting to ensure that it's responding in the right way in terms of sexual abuse and so on. So I think there will be ammunition there for critics of the church, certainly.
1: Guy Hedgecoe reporting there from Madrid. Poland's prime minister has warned that his country's solidarity with Ukraine risks being destroyed. Donald Tusk was referring to a row which has broken out over the name of a Ukrainian army unit and events which happened more than 80 years ago. Here to explain all of this is our global affairs reporter, Paul Moss, who joins me in the newsroom studio. So, Paul, what is this all about then?
3: It's one of those occasions where events from the distant past rear their head and have a very destabilizing effect on the present. Last month, Volodymyr Zelensky named a particularly successful military unit the Ukrainian Insurgent Army. That was a tribute to a group of partisans in World War II. The Ukrainian Insurgent Army fought the Nazis. They also fought the Soviet Union because they wanted Ukraine to be independent. However, they were also blamed for an appalling atrocity in which 100,000 roughly Polish civilians were murdered, part of an ethnic cleansing campaign in a disputed border area known as Volhynia. Now, fast forward to the present, and of course Poland has been a key ally of Ukraine. It supplied billions of dollars worth of military aid to resist Russia's invasion. It's hosting literally millions of Ukrainian refugees. The Volhynia massacre has long been a source of resentment for that, but I think Ukraine honouring this Ukrainian insurgent army, that really has been the sort of straw that broke the camel's back. And many Polish politicians are now absolutely furious.
1: OK, so what are Poland going to do about it?
3: Well, one of those leading the charge is the Polish president, Karol Nawrocki. He had a meeting on Monday to discuss Poland's response. And one of the things they're considering is cancelling an honour which Poland bestowed on Volodymyr Zelensky, the Order of the White Eagle. We also heard from the Polish Minister of Defence, Władysław Kosiniak-Kamysz.
4: What happened in naming a military unit after UPA heroes is unacceptable. I spoke directly to General Budanov, the head of the Ukrainian president's office. It is unacceptable because it destroys allied friendship. Memory and historical truth are the foundation for building friendship.
3: Now, Poland's Prime Minister, Donald Tusk, is clearly hoping cooler heads prevail. He said, I publicly appeal for a direct and honest conversation between the presidents of Ukraine and Poland. Cooperation is in the interests of both our states. Conflict in the interest of Moscow.
1: So you mentioned Donald Tusk. Why is he so worried? Some might say this seems like a relatively small issue.
3: Yeah, I mean, do you think Volodymyr Zelensky has other things to worry about than a Polish honour? The thing is that this is coming at a time when there are signs that Polish people are getting a little tired of Ukraine anyway. Firstly, the presence of about 2 million Ukrainian refugees hasn't gone down well with everyone. Secondly, Ukraine is getting privileged access to EU markets for its agricultural goods, which

0: more important than ever. So it's not just Donald Tusk. I think all European leaders who care about Ukraine are going to be very worried about the idea that the Polish-Ukrainian alliance might in any way be damaged.
1: Okay, Paul, thanks so much for coming in. Paul Moss there, our global affairs reporter. Friendship or leverage? It's a question that's been posed as to why the leader of China has decided to visit North Korea. The Chinese President Xi Jinping has vowed to strengthen his relationship with North Korea's Kim Jong-un during a rare state visit to Pyongyang. It's made even more significant as it's the president's first foreign trip out of China this calendar year. Mr. Xi was welcomed by a military band and hundreds of cheering children as he drove through the streets of the North Korean capital on his first trip there in nearly 7 years. Our China correspondent, Laura Bicker, has been following the events.
2: In North Korea, the welcome ceremonies and military honor guards are carefully choreographed as an expression of power and state control. Kim Jong-un lined street after street for around 15 miles with cheering crowds, shouting welcome in Chinese and Korean. President Xi has not just come to show off his ties with the North Korean leader, he'll be eager to reassert his influence over Mr. Kim to prevent him leaning too heavily on Moscow. Russia has been providing North Korea with badly needed oil, food and weapons technology in exchange for North Korean troops and munitions for its war in Ukraine. Beijing has not liked being sidelined. China wants stability on its border and does not want to be dragged into crises triggered by North Korea's nuclear ambitions. However, Mr. Xi told his counterpart during the first of their summit meetings that he was willing to work together to guide the relationship to new heights.
1: Laura Bicker reporting from Beijing. To Peru now, where the presidential election runoff is still too close to call. The right-wing candidate Keiko Fujimori and her left-wing rival, the congressman Roberto Sanchez, are running neck and neck, with the lead swinging from one to the other as the vote count proceeds. Crime and political instability dominated the race, with many voters hoping the election would end a long stretch of political chaos that has seen eight presidents come and go in a decade. With more from Peru's capital, Lima, here's our South America correspondent, Ione Wells.
3: Keiko Fujimori spent her election morning having breakfast here in the poor Lima suburb, San Juan de Lurigancho. This is a neighbourhood where people live in extreme poverty. Houses cling off the dusty mountaintops. She was swarmed by supporters, taking selfies and chanting her name.
4: It's about time a woman governed us who makes us feel valued, who remembers our town, our hillside where we live, the needs people have, this supporter said. The other day I asked Keiko to fight against criminals who are killing our drivers, our bus conductors. It's not right that we go out to work and we don't know if we'll come back alive. She wants to fight crime, and right now things are very bad here in San Juan de Lurigancho. There's extortions and killings, another supporter said. Keiko Fujimori's pitch to voters was a tough crackdown on violent crime like extortions, which have soared in recent years, particularly impacting bus drivers and small businesses. Her election day ended, though, saying the race was a dead heat and every tally must be counted, after a pollster said early results showed a technical tie. Her left-wing challenger, Roberto Sanchez, on the other hand, said the early results showed an important lead for him that reaffirmed the will of the people. He had campaigned promising a greater role for the state in Peru's natural resources, to invest more in rural areas, reform the tax system and review mining contracts. In his speech to supporters, he reiterated that he'd seek a presidential pardon to free the former left-wing president, Pedro Castillo. Castillo narrowly beat Fujimori in the last election, but was jailed after trying to disband Congress and rule by decree. Previously, we voted for Pedro Castillo, but our president, who was elected, has been removed and is in prison. That's why we voted for Sanchez, one supporter said. I voted for Sanchez because the Fujimori coalition has destroyed this country for more than 20 years, another said. Peruvians of all political persuasions wished this election might put an end

0: to the years of polarization and instability that have seen Peru churn through 8 presidents in 10 years, some impeached, some deposed, some jailed. But with a result this close, no party having a majority in Congress, and electoral authorities saying it could be days or even weeks before a confirmed result, that wish still looks distant. The path ahead, for whoever wins, looks turbulent.
1: Ione Wells reporting from Peru. Now, born in a small Italian town called Vinci, with the first name of Leonardo, he became known as the Renaissance Man, a polymath with extraordinary mastery of both art and science. We now know him as Leonardo da Vinci. A new online collection of his work has been launched by the Italian Ministry of Culture. It includes the drawings and notebooks of Leonardo da Vinci, which have been brought together for the first time in nearly 500 years. The collection is Leonardo Teca and includes digitized works from Milan, Florence, and Windsor Castle here in Britain, the Royal Collection. Rebecca Kesby heard more from Roberto Ferrari, the executive director of the Museo Galileo in Florence.
2: When we think of Leonardo da Vinci, we immediately picture the paintings and Mona Lisa, The Last Supper. But the thing is that beyond the 20 paintings attributed to him, we do have nearly 4,000 manuscript pages, 4,000. And this written legacy is so much less known than the pictorial one. This is what the Leonardo Teca precisely what is about. It's a remarkable opportunity to explore this artistic and scientific culture of the Renaissance through one of his most extraordinary figures, not just a painter, the thinker, the scientist, the engineer, the inventor, as he wrote and sketched his way through ideas.
3: It is. It's so exciting. I mean, he died more than 500 years ago, but I mean, his technical ingenuity and creativity was so far ahead of its time, wasn't it? I mean, he was dreaming up things that then others actually made inventions of things. I mean, he's credited with having an idea for a helicopter or some sort of flying machine, maybe the modern tank. Mm. And it was hundreds of years before anybody else actually made those things.
2: Exactly. And even when he didn't succeed, this is relevant for us. But the problem is that we would like also to encourage young scholars to engage with Leonardo's manuscripts. It is a genuinely difficult undertaking, made even harder by the fact that in the 16th century, a sculptor named Pompeo Leoni physically cut up many of the pages and rearranged them. So the material itself comes to us already fragmented and disrupted. So the Leonardo Teca is here to help break down those barriers. Everything is at fingertips, also for those who are just curious.
3: One of the collections is here, it's under the Royal Collection, I think, it's at Windsor Castle. How did that happen? How did the British monarchs get hold of this stuff?
2: The story starts when Leonardo dies, and the manuscripts came into the possession of an Italian sculptor, Pompeo Leoni, who dismounted and cut the folios, separating the materials into two albums according to his own judgment. But what happened is that in the early 17th century, Leoni's son-in-law inherited the manuscripts and sold the most substantial album to Count Galeazzo Arconati, who donated it to the Veneranda Biblioteca Ambrosiana in 1637. The other album containing the figurative works was brought to England in the 1620s and entered the Royal Collection around 1670, probably as a gift to Charles II.
1: Roberto Ferrari, the executive director of the Museo Galileo in Florence, speaking to the BBC's Rebecca Kesby. Thanks for listening to the newsroom from the BBC World Service with me, Ankur Desai, and from the team.
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5: Outside a gig venue, there are hundreds of Latino men in their 20s and 30s.
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10: Hello, I'm Sarah Mulkerns. This is Sport Today on the BBC World Service, bringing you the sports stories the world is talking about. Florentino Perez has been re-elected as president of Real Madrid, beating his first challenger in 20 years. We will assess what it means for the club. We'll also check in on the chances of the African teams at the upcoming World Cup. And in the NBA Finals, the New York Knicks look to extend their lead against the San Antonio Spurs. That's on Sport Today after the latest news.
11: BBC News with Chris Aldridge. Benjamin Netanyahu says Israel will strike Iran with full force if it's attacked again by the Iranians. Tehran has said it's halting operations against Israel. President Trump had demanded both sides end a new flare-up in fighting. Somalia's top football referee Omar Artan has been denied entry to the United States to officiate in the World Cup. Artan, one of Africa's leading match officials, was set to make history as the first referee from Somalia to take part in the FIFA tournament. Hungarian legislators have voted unanimously to reduce their incomes and allowances as the new prime minister seeks to reduce costs and end corruption. Base salaries will decrease by 40%, but will still be almost double the average national wage. Poland's prime minister has warned his country's solidarity with Ukraine could be destroyed over a row about events during the Second World War. Ukraine has named one of its army units after wartime insurgents revered for their resistance to Nazi Germany, but blamed for murdering thousands of Poles. The United States is imposing more visa restrictions on over 100 Nicaraguan officials and family members. The US Secretary of State described Nicaragua's husband and wife co-presidency as an enemy of humanity. Airline industry leaders attending a summit in Brazil say net zero is now an unlikely target. The Director General of the International Air Transport Association said fuel from non-petroleum sources was too expensive and hard to find. Mexico's Pacific coast is bracing itself for Storm Boris. The second named storm of the hurricane season is expected to make landfall later, with winds of up to 90 kilometres per hour. Albania's Prime Minister has insisted a luxury resort planned by Donald Trump's son-in-law will go ahead. Critics say Jared Kushner's proposed project will ruin an area of coastline. BBC News.
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10: You are very welcome along to the programme with me, Sarah Mulkerns. Coming up over the next half hour, with the Men's Football World Cup getting underway on Thursday, we will assess the chances of the 10 African teams in action and ask if this tournament could be the one that lands the continent its first global title. The NBA Finals in basketball head to New York with the Knicks two games up against the San Antonio Spurs, so we'll be in the USA to look ahead to it. And with Serena Williams returning to the court this week, we will hear from someone who has helped get her ready.
17: It's a funny thing to see someone that you've watched on the TV, you know, for so many years, and you've watched their serve, and then all of a sudden that serve's coming at you.
10: That is David Quayle, who got a phone call to head to Florida to be Serena's hitting partner ahead of her return to tennis at Queens. We'll hear more from him later on the programme. But first on Sport Today to football and the re-election of Florentino Perez as the Real Madrid president. He beat his first challenger in 20 years, the 37-year-old businessman Enrique Riquelme, with 62% of the vote by the club's members. Juan Castro writes for the Marca newspaper. So Juan, was this election really ever in doubt for Perez? Was he always predicted to win?
18: Yes, definitely. We here in Madrid, we expect his winning always. Probably even people expected and the media expected a more superior winning. So, I mean, this 65-35 could be a surprise, let's say. But yes, the win of Florentino Perez was really predicted, years ago.
10: Yeah. In terms of him having to actually be challenged by this, you know, the first challenger in 20 years, how did that impact or affect what Florentino Perez had to do to secure the votes? I know he's spoken a lot about, obviously, he's backing Jose Mourinho to come in as new manager, but also opening the club up and talking about big name players. Has that made him stretch what he can potentially do now?
18: Yes, I mean, actually, I think it was really this election was really good for Real Madrid, because for the first time in 20 years, Florentino Perez was challenged for another candidate. As I told you, was predicted his win, but he also has to force his machine. Let's say he has to call Jose Mourinho. He has to theoretically tomorrow offer a really big bid for a player to be signed for Real Madrid next season. He has to already sign two players, Dumfries and Konaté. So he has to do things that maybe without another candidate, he wouldn't have done. I mean, this election was also a good proof for Florentino.
10: You mentioned these reports that we're seeing about this big name player. There's some speculation, and we don't know, it's speculation, that it is Bayern Munich's Michael Olise. Are you hearing anything like that on the ground in Spain?
18: Actually, we have the same information here. We are in Spain, in Marca. We are speculating with Olise. Also, he in his first or second interview, Florentino Perez, his first or second interview, he denied that it was this name, Olise. But internally, we think he is the man. Already, Bayern Munich has said that there's no question for Olise to go out from Bayern Munich to Real Madrid, so that Real Madrid can make an offer, but it's going to be unuseful. So we will see what happens tomorrow. Tomorrow is the day. We will have the name for sure.
10: Yeah, hopefully on Sport Today tomorrow, on Tuesday, we will have some news on that. It is interesting, though, with all the promises that Perez kind of made, one that maybe might impact the structure of the club going forward is opening the club up to minority investment, which would change it from being kind of club owned by members. How much difference do you think that may potentially make?
18: Well, that has to be approved by the members. So, as you know, every big decision in Real Madrid has to be approved by members. So Florentino Perez can put this offer on the table, but the one who has the power to approve it are the members. So I think the members don't want to approve it. So it's going to be a problem because, of course, Florentino Perez wants to open the club to another investors. But we will see. It's another incognita we have. We have the incognita of tomorrow's name, and we have this incognita if Real Madrid will be open to other investors or not.
10: Excellent stuff. Juan Castro, thank you so much for your time. Appreciate you joining us on Sport Today on that news that Florentino Perez has been re-elected as president of Real Madrid. Now, we will stay with football. The countdown is on to the start of the Men's World Cup, which kicks off in 3 days' time at the Azteca Stadium in Mexico City. 48 teams from around the globe will compete to win the trophy in New Jersey in the United States on the 19th of July. And there will be a record 10 African nations taking part, with the continent hoping to improve on Morocco's historic semi-final place last time out. Could this finally be the tournament where the continent delivers its maiden global title? We will have coverage throughout the tournament on More Than the Score, the podcast. And today, Lee James is asking whether Africa can win its first World Cup.
13: Cameroon's run to the 1990 quarterfinal was the first of Africa's significant achievements, emulated by Senegal in 2002 and Ghana in 2010, and then surpassed by Morocco at the last tournament in Qatar in 2022, when they produced the watershed moment, reaching the semi-finals. Now a record 10 African nations will compete at these World Cup finals. could one of those nations deliver Africa's first World Cup? Well, the Democratic Republic of Congo are represented for only the second time in their history, and their former captain, Gabriel Zakuani, is with us, along with the former Sierra Leone captain and Premier League defender, Stephen Colker. Hello to you both.
19: Hi, how you doing?
20: Hi, Lee.
21: First of all, Gabby, you must be tremendously proud that the Leopards are back on the world stage then, playing at their first finals for over 50 years.
20: Yeah, I mean, obviously, I'm absolutely buzzing. It's still taking time to sink in. You know, all the preparation's gone for this over the last 4 years. I would say we've really took 100% in focus in getting to the World Cup, and sort of is a dream realised, but we're not there just to make up the numbers. So we're there to compete, and the hard work really starts now.
13: Stephen, you played in World Cup qualifiers for Sierra Leone. You know that Africa's qualification process for the tournament has arguably been the most brutal in world football. Strong teams often missed out on the global showpiece. How important now we've got 10 teams then representing the continent at the finals?
19: Yeah, such a good opportunity for African football to really go and showcase what they've got. They've got so much individual talent. And I think what we're seeing now are teams really well prepared by their coaches. I think we're seeing not just the individual talent now, I think we're now seeing a collective unit. And, you know, Morocco set the standard in the last World Cup. And I'm really excited to see what the teams can do this year. I think that there may be one or two surprises in there.
13: And great opportunities for all. But Stephen, for a team like Cap Verde making their debut, they'll be the 14th African nation to have played at the World Cup finals. It is special, isn't it, for players and for everyone connected to the country?
19: It's a fairy tale, honestly. Like, when I look at it, I'm a little bit jealous, in all honesty, at what they've managed to achieve. It's such a small country, but they've managed to recruit really well. They've got a team together there. And like I said, it's a team that plays collectively. They've got, of course, individual talent, but it's how they play collectively that had brought them the success. It's really, really exciting for Cape Verde. I think for all of African football, I think everyone has a soft spot for them. You know, of course, you know, Gabby was saying he's rooting for DR Congo, but I think if you're to choose a second team, I think Cape Verde's the one, because there is a real soft spot for them amongst us Africans.
13: It is difficult to win a World Cup. Only eight nations have managed to do it, representing only two continents. So Africa is not alone in seeking this first continental winner. Historically, there just weren't sufficient opportunities to qualify. That said, though, what do you both believe has historically held back teams from Africa then, Gabby, first of all?
20: I think the infrastructure, I think, is the first part. I think there's not really been too much focus on it. Morocco have gone above and beyond in Africa to make sure they've got the infrastructure for the men's, the women, everyone involved, and to make sure. And we've seen the effects of that at the last World Cup, you know, where they actually did really well. They went really deep into the World Cup. So I think that shows that if everyone really, with the funding, focuses on the football, it could really then level the playing field. But I just think that's been the difference. And Morocco are showing that it's possible to start bridging that gap when you start really investing in football in your country.
19: Gabby's 100% hit the nail on the head. Infrastructure has been the biggest, I think, pullback, really, for a lot of African nations. I certainly experienced that with Sierra Leone, switching allegiances from England, where everything's done for you, to then going to Sierra Leone. Listen, they've made a lot of progress in recent years, as have a lot of the countries. I want to add to what Gabby mentioned there would be, as part of the infrastructure, is the travel. That's been a big, big issue across African football for a long time. The travel, how you prepare for the game is massive. If you're getting on flights, 3-4 indirect flights, traveling 20, 24 hours at a time, sleeping at airports, and then having to play a day or two later, of course, that's naturally going to give the opposition an advantage. I think closing the gap on that, you mentioned Morocco having top facilities, and, you know, as part of Sierra Leone, we used to all the time go to Morocco and play there. Ivory Coast, now, off the back of AFCON, have now got the stadiums and the infrastructure there now, where we often use their facilities. So there are other African nations building that. And what, and the last thing I'd add is, if you look at Senegal, what they've done is they've built from the bottom up. You know, they've built with the youth teams. They've put a heavy focus into that. They've not just gone, right, OK, we're going to get a result magically through Sadio Mane. They've actually gone, right, let's build a team from scratch. And that's what they've done there. And I feel that they're reaping the rewards. You know, there's a lot of talk around Morocco, but I'm a big fan of Senegal. In my eyes, they're still the people's champions from the last AFCON. And I think that, you know, teams can learn from both Morocco and Senegal in terms of development.
13: Can either of you honestly say that an African team has missed out? Perhaps, obviously, Morocco, having got to a semi-final, could well have gone on to win that tournament. But we've had some big shocks, Senegal beating France and their run in 2002, Cameroon in 1990 with Argentina. Can we honestly say that there's an African team that's missed out on a World Cup anywhere down the line, Stephen? What do you think?
19: Not in my opinion. Not in my opinion. I don't think. I think at the end of the tournament, the best team wins. And I think that, you know, if they've fallen short, they've fallen short for a reason, whether that's the infrastructure that we've mentioned, whether that be the recruitment, whether that just be a bit bad luck. You always need a little bit of luck to win anything in football. You always need a little bit of luck. So, I mean, there's many factors as to why the African teams haven't yet won it. But have they been deserving of it? No, not in my opinion. Not yet. But hopefully this tournament will change that.
13: Gabby, Ghana will say a certain handball, of course, in 2010. And things could have gone very differently there for them. Exit at the quarterfinal stage. But has any really missed out?
20: Nah, I think I agree with Stephen there. I think none has missed out that you think they should have won the World Cup or anything to that. I think at this moment in time, the mindset of African football has just been they've done well, but just not quite good enough. You know, and Morocco's probably changed the landscape in thinking possibly, you know, you're one game away from winning a tournament now. So I think it's a bit open now. Teams are going there. They're going to be free. They're going to attack. And hopefully one can surprise us and hopefully even get to a final.
13: How far do you think an African team can go at this World Cup, Stephen? What are we looking at? Can it match a semi-final? Can it go even further?
19: I would love for it to happen. I really, really would. And as I've mentioned a couple of times, I do believe if there is going to be a team to do it, it'll be Senegal. I just think it might be a bit too much to ask when I'm looking at some of the teams. I think once I have now this in front of me and I'm looking at the teams, I'm saying, can, you know, Senegal go and beat the likes of Argentina, which you're going to have to beat at some point if you're looking to win the World Cup? Are they going to go and beat Portugal, etc.? So, I don't know. I would say a semi-final would be my opinion, but I would love to be wrong and for one of them to go, not just to the final, but to go on and win it.
20: Yeah, I think I'd go again with Senegal. I just can't see past them when it comes to the African countries. And, you know, they've proven they can beat England already, you know, so they've got that sort of firepower and that balance in quality to get as far as they can. But it's just in terms of now, it's the World Cup. It's a totally different thing. It's the pressure of it as well to perform. I think if the sides get through, first option has to be to get through the group, and then anything can happen in the one-off games, you know. So I do see Senegal, Morocco being the obvious choices to get as far as possible. And a semi would be great, and then anything can happen.
10: That is Gabriel Zakwani along with Stephen Corker and Lee James. And you can hear more from that by downloading the latest edition of the More Than the Score World Cup podcast, wherever you get your BBC podcasts. There is also plenty more World Cup news on the BBC Sport website, including what was said to be an historic tournament for the Somali referee Omar Artan. He was going to become the first from his country to officiate at the World Cup finals, but he was denied entry to the United States on arrival in Miami. He is currently in Turkey, and no reason for Artan's repatriation has been issued by US immigration authorities.
16: Live on the BBC World Service, this is Sport Today with Sarah Mulcairns.
10: Footballer Christian Eriksen says he is doing well in an Instagram post, confirming he has returned home after he collapsed during Denmark's friendly with Ukraine on Sunday. The Wolfsburg midfielder was fitted with the type of pacemaker after suffering a cardiac arrest during a European Championship match 5 years ago. Well, I caught up with Danish football commentator Amalie Bremmer and started off by asking her what the reaction has been like across Denmark.
0: A lot of Danish people are following our national team. And obviously, when we played home games also at the Euros in 2020, that was a big event in Denmark. So it was an incident that had a huge impact, caused a lot of trauma. I don't know if that's a big word, but I guess you know what I mean. To a lot of people, obviously his teammates and the staff, but also a lot of fans watching in the stadium and on TV. So the scenes last night obviously brought all that up to the surface again, and people were shocked.
10: I think what a lot of people might have found heartening is that obviously the medical attention was there, but also that he was able to walk off the pitch, and the device that he has had implanted did its job, even though there were those scenes. And in a way, I wonder if it showed the growth of awareness around this issue in football.
0: Sure, I think there's a lot of different aspects where obviously the awareness and the way to handle situations like these has proved much better since the last time. Obviously, his pacemaker did its job, as you say. This proved to be very, very important that it was working at this time. The medics were there very quickly. He was taken to the hospitals quickly, and also in terms of handling the game. The game was called off quickly, as it should be, in my opinion. And also the communication from the Danish Federation was handled very professionally this time. That the people were informed about his well-being despite everything. And yeah, it's on a sad background, obviously, from what happened 5 years ago. But everyone seemed to have learned from that. So I guess that's the positives if we can take anything from that.
10: I know it's hard to speculate when we don't really know, but Christian Eriksen was able to get back playing football and has had a successful career since that initial incident. Have there been conversations about what this might mean for him now, whether it might stop him from playing football or whether he would be able to carry on?
0: Yeah, I mean, obviously that's a big part of the conversation in Denmark when I follow media and just voices from the people and from experts and all those kind of voices that are in and around football. Obviously, a lot of people are giving their thoughts and their opinions on how he should handle his career from here on out. And obviously, a lot of people are saying that they think he should retire. There are more to life than football. That's the most voiced opinions out there. But I also think what the reaction has also been is that it's up to him. Obviously, he's playing in Wolfsburg now. They've already stated that they will have discussions with him regarding further contracts and so on. So obviously it's up to him, but I think a lot of people are just trying to show their respect and their appreciation of him as a person too, by saying that they think that he's done enough in some way for the Danish national team.
10: Absolutely. That was Amalie Bremer, a Danish football commentator, speaking to me earlier. To the USA now, where the NBA finals are heading to New York on Monday with the Knicks 2-0 up in the best of a seven series against the San Antonio Spurs. This is the first time a team has won two straight road games to open the NBA finals since 1995. So let's bring in basketball reporter Lindsay Dunn. This is the first time in 27 years that the Knicks are in the finals. I'm sure some of their fans can't quite believe the start that they have got.
2: No, it's absolutely crazy here in New York. Like, fans have all they talk about from morning until night and then through the night is about the Knicks. The watch parties have been taking over every street in New York that they can. They can't believe their team is here, but honestly, they've already believed that their team has won. And you have to remind them that, hey, there's still two games they need to win. Calm down. But yeah, they are elated with what's happening with their team.
10: So how did they get those first two wins? I know the end of game two was quite spicy and lively.
2: Oh my gosh, with Victor Wembanyama committing a turnover with just under 10 seconds left in the fourth quarter of a tied game when they had that epic comeback. That was a big reason that the Knicks won that game, because other than that, it could have been 1-1 right now. But a lot of play by Cat, Karl-Anthony Towns, and how they kind of went against Victor Wembanyama and at moments put a lot of pressure on him. Because Victor Wembanyama is the key to the success of the Spurs. We all know this, and they did a really good job at containing him. But the man that has won over New York City, that being Jalen Brunson, is a huge reason and almost the number one reason that the Knicks have been able to win game one and two. Some heroics, because he left during one of the games with an injury, came back and scored a bunch of points. He has been almost unstoppable in this series, so they need to continue to see him play at the level he does, but that's why they are in the situation they're in.
10: Yeah. What sort of advantage does home court give to the home team in basketball?
2: Well, playing in Madison Square Garden is no ordinary home team. So the Knicks right now have won 13 straight games in the playoffs. They have been fantastic at home because New Yorkers, if people don't know, they are ruthless. They will heckle the players and their bench all day, every day, unlike anything you've seen within an NBA. I know we see this a lot sometimes within different like soccer or football stadiums, but it is a very unwelcoming environment for an opposing team where they embrace the Knicks. They thrive there. So in this instance, Republicans. They need to take that energy with them and use it as a villain era in that sense for the Spurs. But this is unlike any home court advantage you experience in North American sports.
10: Mm. For the Spurs then, how dangerous can they be? I'm sure they are hurting after those first two games. And we saw Wembanyama having that intervention, and he's done it before, and he's inspired his team. You know, this is it against the

0: odds. They can buy into that.
1: Oh, absolutely. And you bring up Wemby, and like I mentioned, he's a key to this. There's this viral photo going around right now of him sitting in Central Park with his sister, painting and sketching a statue. He's trying to stay calm. We haven't really seen him in this moment before this far in the NBA Finals because he hasn't been here, but we did see how he played in the Olympics. And this is something that he's brought up. Failing to win gold for France in the Paris Olympic Games in 2024 is something he still brings with him. He's trying to use that as fuel in this series and this game. And if he is able to just play even a percentage better, they have that win. And yes, they are very, very much injured. But when you have the hoopla surrounding the Knicks and the Spurs so locked in, that also can help them potentially turn this series a bit because they're definitely still in it. Mm. We don't know what to expect from Wemby in game three.
0: We don't indeed, Lindsay Dunn there. Now, finally, Serena Williams returns to competitive tennis at Queen's this week. It caught plenty of people by surprise, except David Quayle. He was visiting his parents when his phone rang. Next thing, he was flying to Florida to help prepare Serena for her return as a hitting partner. He's been telling Russell Fuller how it came about.
2: I was helping out, you know, a few other players. Yeah, I got the call. Can you come out to Florida with Serena about a month ago? And had to keep it all, you know, all secret, you know, because, you know, there was this, you know, excitement of she's going to play Queens, but no one knew yet. And yeah, it was amazing.
3: Wow. So you were one of a very, very select band of people who knew several weeks in advance that she was going to be making her comeback at Queens.
2: Yeah. And I had to keep it a big secret. You know, I didn't tell anyone, and except, I mean, my family knew where I was going. I tried to, you know, kind of keep it secret, being like, you know, I'm going up to Florida. This is the reason, but you can't tell anyone. But yeah, and yeah, it was quite exciting to kind of be in this kind of little secret. You knew that when the tennis world, you know, hears about, that it's going to be huge news.
3: And how's she looking on the court?
2: Very, very good. The practices we've been having is, you know, it's been pretty special. You know, like today the practice was a very high level again. For me, she's not lost it. You know, she is just the ultimate, you know, professional. And for me, she's, you know, the greatest of all time. And you see that in the way that she does things on the court. And, you know, I feel that, you know, with her ball striking and, you know, her mentality on the court is, you know, it's incredible to just be a part of and, you know, to kind of witness, never mind to actually kind of be learning from her and, you know, and kind of, you know, seeing her as a friend and an opponent. And it's been incredible.
3: And do you feel like you are becoming friends as well as just hitting partners?
2: Yeah, I mean, she's, you know, she's got a lot, you know, going on off the court. So we don't spend a lot of time outside of, you know, the gym or on the practice court. But when we're together, she's so nice. She's so welcoming. And, you know, we're always kind of cracking jokes. You know, we've got kind of a similar sense of humor and, you know, the team get on really well. And, you know, everyone in that team is just, you know, so easy to get along with. That makes it such a nice environment for everyone where, you know, there's no kind of awkwardness. It's just everyone just is just having a really good practice. Everyone's very focused and it's very professional. We're having a laugh, or you know someone's kind of dancing and, you know, having a good time in that environment. But she's lovely.
0: Really interesting insight from David Quayle there on being the hitting partner for Serena Williams as she prepares for her return. She should take to the court at Queen's on Tuesday alongside 19-year-old Canadian Victoria Mboko. They're going to be in action in the doubles. You'll be able to follow that on the BBC Sport website, where there is lots of build-up, of course, to the Men's Football World Cup, which will get underway this week. France are in action this evening in their final friendly before they begin their campaign. And you can follow the live text updates on the BBC Sport website. But for me and the team, bye for now.
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0: morning, this is ABC News with David Rowlands. Israeli Prime Minister Benjamin Netanyahu says that while he's agreed to a pause in fighting with Iran, he's ready to order retaliation in the event of further attacks. Despite US President Donald Trump calling for Israel to hold fire, it struck targets in Iran for the first time since a ceasefire in April after Iran fired missiles at Israel in what it said was retaliation for Israeli strikes on Beirut. Both countries have called halted exchanges shortly after Trump's call. Netanyahu says Israel is ready to exercise self-defence to the full extent necessary.
1: Right now, the fire at the front is contained because after we hit the terrorist regime in Tehran, it stopped attacking us. If the terrorist regime in Iran makes the mistake and attacks us again, we will respond forcefully.
0: Poland's Prime Minister has warned that his country's solidarity with Ukraine could be destroyed after President Volodymyr Zelensky named a special forces unit after a partisan army that instigated massacres against Poles. With more on this story, here's the BBC's Danny Eberhard.
2: This row is the latest to inflame Polish sensibilities about massacres carried out in the 1940s by the Ukrainian insurgent army. It fought for Ukrainian independence from the Soviet Union, but also massacred ethnic Poles in what's now Western Ukraine. Poland's nationalist president, Karol Nawrocki, wants to strip President Zelensky of his country's highest honour over the military unit's renaming. But Poland's prime minister is trying to contain the fallout. Donald Tusk has warned that conflict benefits the two sides' common foe, Moscow.
0: China's President Xi Jinping has called for deeper cooperation during a rare visit to Pyongyang to meet with North Korean leader Kim Jong-un. Xi says the two sides should strengthen exchanges in diplomacy, law enforcement and the military, while expressing his willingness to expand cooperation in areas including trade, agriculture, construction and technology. Xi's trip is his first since 2019 and comes after he hosted a series of world leaders, including US President Donald Trump and Russian leader Vladimir Putin. The head of the Red Cross in the Philippines says the danger has not passed following a large earthquake that's killed at least 35 people on the island of Mindanao. The 7.8 magnitude quake triggered tsunami warnings and could be felt more than 400 kilometres away in neighbouring Southeast Asian nations. Dozens of people have been injured. Philippines Red Cross CEO Richard J. Gordon says he's concerned about possible aftershocks.
3: There's a lot of hanging materials that can collapse underneath the pedestrians. And of course, if you have aftershock, some buildings are already weakened and we don't want them to collapse to more people who will be injured.
0: Vote counting to determine Peru's next president remains too close to call, with left-wing candidate Roberto Sanchez gaining ground on conservative Keiko Fujimori. With more than 90% of the vote counted, Ms. Fujimori's lead has shrunk to 50.07% to Mr. Sanchez's 49.93% share. Mr. Sanchez has promised reforms to Peru's constitution, as well as its mining sector and broader economy. Ms. Fujimori is the daughter of former President Alberto Fujimori, who was convicted on corruption and human rights abuses. Beekeepers are warning that Australia is sleepwalking into a food crisis as varroa mite destroys hives needed to pollinate crops. Victorian beekeepers say they're losing more than half their hives to the insecticide-resistant pest. A recent study warns the pollination sector may not have enough hives to support crops that rely on bees. Pure Pollination's James Brownlee says the issue has moved beyond a beekeeper's issue and food shortages are no longer a distant risk.
4: I think that we're facing a slow-moving food crisis and no one is aware that it's coming. And there are going to be major crop failures and we're not talking years away. This has already occurred in parts of New South Wales and Queensland and it's going to occur in Victoria this year.
0: To sport, and New South Wales State of Origin Rugby League coach Laurie Daly has named his 21-man squad ahead of Game 2 of this year's series in Melbourne. Parramatta's Mitch Moses has been named after he was late omission in the series opener in Sydney. Broncos prop Payne Haas also returns to the Blues squad, while West Tigers hooker Api Korosau replaces the injured Blake Brayley. Daly says the exact team will be named this morning due to a number of players needing to be passed fit to play. This is ABC News.

0: to the capital city weather forecasts now for this Tuesday, the 9th of June. Showers for Brisbane with a max of 22. That's one more than Sydney is aiming for. 21 and partly cloudy in the harbour city. Canberra, 15 with a shower or two. 19 in Melbourne, mostly sunny but becoming windy as well. 17 and sunny in Hobart. Adelaide will be getting up to 20 degrees, followed by a late shower or two. Showers easing in Perth with a top of 17. It's currently raining very heavily in East Perth. 31 for Darwin, where it'll be partly cloudy today.
1: Hello and welcome to NewsHour from the World Service of the BBC, coming live from London with Owen Bennett-Jones. Officials in the Gulf states have been saying for some time now that the US listens to Israel more than them, and there are some elements of the American right who have a related complaint that Israel is persuading the US to make foreign policy decisions that are more in Israel's interests than America's. Well, in spite of those lines of argument, there has been a case in the last 24 hours of the US asking Israel, and for that matter Iran as well, to change policy, and actually getting them to do so. Iran's military has said it is halting military operations against Israel, and media reports in Israel say that it is stopping attacks on Iran at Trump's request. But at the same time, strikes on southern Lebanon will continue if Hezbollah attacks Israel. Well, the Israeli Prime Minister Benjamin Netanyahu has been speaking about this today, and here's part of his statement voiced by a producer.
2: I say this to you, and I say it with appreciation and respect in my good conversations with my friend President Trump. With unity, determination and wisdom, we will defend the state of Israel, and together, with God's help, we will restore security to the north.
1: Well, where does all this leave us? We're joined live now by Gonshe Habibizad of BBC Persian. And I'd just like to, before we get on to all this stuff today about, people not shooting at each other, just to go back to when Israel did attack some Iranian targets. That was about 24 hours ago. Is it clear what those targets were and what happened?
3: Well, some of those are clear where Israel targeted. One of them was a petrochemical complex in southwest Iranian city of Mashhad. And that one, Iranian media had confirmed it. And also they said that in total, 15 had been injured, 14 of them in Khuzestan province. And that, and where Mashhad is also located, one of them in Tehran. And Israel had said that the chemicals and that petrochemical company were used for ballistic missiles, something that Iran hasn't responded to yet. But this is not the first time that Israel had attacked petrochemical companies. That happened during the war as well. Also, there were reports of attacks on Tehran, Tabriz, and the central province of Isfahan. In Tehran, the IDF released a video showing that they attack an air defense site, and I located it and verified the location to be in South Tehran near Tehran's major airport, Imam Khomeini Airport.
1: Mm-hmm. Okay. And then now, since then, we've got Iran saying its military operation in Israel is over. So tell us about that and what the Iranian thinking is.
3: Well, the latest that we have heard was by Iran's top negotiator, Mohammad Baqir Ghalibaf, who was leading the delegation in the first and only round of negotiations after the ceasefire between Iran and the US, which was mediated by Pakistan. And he said, what we are aiming to achieve from the negotiations is an end to the war, not normalizing relations with the US. And just to kind of elaborate on that, Ghalibaf also said, it isn't a matter of either fighting or negotiations, and Iran will fight at the proper time and negotiate.

0: initiate at the proper time. So it doesn't seem, based on what he's saying, that Iran is leading toward like some kind of a normalized situation with the US, and all they want is an end to the war. But they have said Lebanon is a key part and key component of any end to the war with Iran.
1: Yeah, sure. So there's this link now between, you know, what's happening in Lebanon and what's happening between the US and Iran, which Tehran has been trying to promote. But can you just sort of, if you go back to the beginning of this, has Iran's negotiating position actually changed at all in this conflict?
0: Well, we have to go back to before the war, because that time Iran was negotiating over its nuclear program. But this time they're just trying to reach a memorandum of understanding. And they have said this time nuclear is not a part of it. And what they're trying to achieve is a sanctions relief and unfreezing billions of dollars that Iran has got in Western banks. And it seems that's the initial part for them. But also Lebanon is a key component of it. Also the strategic Strait of Hormuz. But it doesn't seem right now that what Iran wants and what the US is expecting from Iran are at the same level, because the US has also been maintaining that they want Iran's nuclear program dismantled.
1: Yep. Okay. Well, thank you very much for, you know, getting us up to date with what's happening behind the scenes, really. That was Gonshe Habib Azad. And let's get an Israeli perspective on this now from Danny Citrinovitz. He is a specialist on Iran, also familiar with the US-Israel relationship because he was Israel Defense Intelligence's representative in the US. I asked him whether Benjamin Netanyahu has really given in to President Trump's demands to stop striking Iran.
2: You know, the real test will be when Israel will attack Beirut in the future, if it will attack Beirut in the future, and if the Iranians will retaliate. Then we will know the real results of this escalation. But in broader terms, definitely, we're highly depending on the U.S. We cannot challenge the U.S. And I think that if Trump say you need to stop, we'll stop. And this is even more than that, because if Trump wants to reach an agreement with the same regime that we seek to topple, we'll accept that because we don't have any other choice.
1: Right. I mean, but that sort of ultimately, isn't it? Because, you know, there have been moments when Netanyahu has tried to resist U.S. influence.
2: He tried to, but I think it's a hopeless cause, because it's obvious that Trump wants to reach an agreement. It's obvious that he doesn't want to have spoilers. For him, now Israel is a spoiler, and he needs to contain the spoiler. And this is what he's doing. And I think that Trump, with his call with Netanyahu, made sure that Israel will retaliate in a minimal way. So it will still preserving the opportunity to reach an agreement with the Iranian leadership in the next couple of days or weeks.
1: Does this mean that President Trump has gone further than any of his predecessors in terms of giving Israel pretty firm instructions?
2: I think it's very interesting, because President Trump was the first one that was willing to go the extra mile with Israel to attack and try to topple the Iranian regime. We never had this president before. But but when looking what's happening right now, it's exactly what you're saying. He's going very far to negotiate with Iran, and despite the Israeli grievances. So definitely we have a very interesting president, where in the first he went with Israel the long way. But while this operation failed, then probably he need to blame someone, and the someone is Netanyahu. He has good relations with him, but it's obviously that Trump cannot admit that the operation is failed because of him. So I think Netanyahu will have to take the blame, and we see actually how Israel and the U.S. are not aligned in terms of trying to reach an agreement with the same regime that they tried to topple. And this is extremely important, because if that will happen, Netanyahu will be in a very serious problem, because he cannot go to the Congress and give a speech against Trump like he did with Obama. So we are standing at the very interesting point where Israel and the U.S. are not aligned, and even more than that, reaching an agreement with Iran will put in Israel in a very problematic space.
1: Okay, so a lack of alignment, and you're saying that's, you know, that's interesting and important. And presumably, I mean, you studied Iran too. Presumably, there are people in Iran who agree with that and want to make the most of it.
2: You're absolutely right. The Iranians are seeking to exploit that to drive a wedge between Israel and the U.S. They believe that Trump wants to reach an agreement. He doesn't want to return back to war. The U.S. is preferring to contain and not escalate. So for them, they identify that, and they will keep pushing that. Now, definitely will preserve good relations with the U.S. We have on a military level, operational level. But strategically, definitely we are different now. And I think it's a problem for Israel, because if U.S. is

0: not backing you and supporting you and what you're doing in Iran, and U.S. is trying to reach an agreement with the same Iran, then we have a problem because we are so dependent on the U.S. that we're not able to do something in the future against Iran if the U.S. will reach an agreement with Iran.
1: Can I just ask you perhaps the key question, which is President Trump keeps saying, we're nearly got a deal, we've nearly got a deal. The Iranians keep saying, we're nowhere near a deal, when, you know, there's a huge gap between us. How realistic is it that the US and Iran can reach an agreement?
0: I think the truth is in between. It's not that we are on the verge of an agreement, but we're very close to one. And I think it's highlighted by the US behavior. I think that President Trump has many constraints, from the World Cup to the Independence Day of the U.S. through the midterms. And I think returning back to the war, I'm not saying it's not realistic, but the price will be so high. And it won't change anything because the Iranians won't capitulate even if Trump will turn back to war. So I think in that regard, he crossed the Rubicon in terms of trying to reach an agreement. Now, I'm not saying it will reach an agreement because the Iranians are a very hard client, and they're not giving him what we call the winning picture that Trump is seeking. Having said that, I think that we are much closer to some sort of an agreement than escalation.
1: Would it be correct for me to interpret what you've said as Iran is basically winning this conflict, a conflict that the US and Israel started?
0: Oh, definitely they won, because this conflict was meant to topple the regime. Israel, for the first time, killed a leader of a foreign country, not to have an agreement on the nuclear. And the regime survived. And the regime won, but not losing. And even more than that, he preserved a lot of his capabilities, conventional one, but also on the nuclear one. So yes, Iran suffered and they have economical problems, definitely, and they lost Khamenei. But strategically, they believe that they won. And the fact that they attacked Israel after Israel attacked in the Dahe and Beirut actually shows that they feel that they are emboldened, they have the upper hand. And this is what we our own creation in that regard.
1: Do you think Iran has successfully linked Lebanon to the broader conflict? Or, you know, by reserving his option to continue attacking Lebanon, has Netanyahu resisted that linkage?
0: Definitely it created a linkage. We saw that when Trump forced Netanyahu to agree to ceasefire in Lebanon because Iran demanded that. And now we saw the linkage when they launched missiles against Israel while Israel attacking in the Dahe and Beirut. But we have to wait to see what will happen in the future. I don't know if and when Israel will attack the Dahe in the future. But if that will happen, then we'll have to wait and see. If the Iranian retaliate, definitely we didn't do anything and the linkage is there. If Iran won't retaliate, then maybe something has changed. But for now, I think, I'm afraid to say, that the Iranians were managed, at least until now, to build this kind of a linkage that is very problematic to Israel, because Israel is interested in continuing the war in Lebanon and disconnect it from everything that happened in the relations between Iran and the U.S. And if the linkage has been created, then Israel have to stop. So now there is a linkage. We have to wait to see what happens in the future. But this is one of the major achievements that Iran managed to accomplish after the war.
1: Just one last question. Is the Israeli victory, as many Israelis saw it in Gaza, is that slipping away because of the lack of any sort of long-term strategic outcome for Gaza?
0: The problem Israel has that after 7th of October, our strategy is being determined by the F-35 and F-15. We have open conflict in Gaza, in Lebanon, in Syria, in Iran. Despite the fact that we have operational achievements, we are not able to close them by diplomatic means. And that is a problem because that is putting a lot of stress on the IDF, and that is causing legitimacy of Israel to be eroded in the international community. So I think, I'm not sure that this government of Israel will change it, but I think the future government of Israel will have to change it. Otherwise, Iran will be the least of our problems.
1: A quick fire speaker there. That was Danny Citrinovitz, an expert on Iran, also the US-Israel relationship, with his analysis of what's going on in the Middle East at the moment.

0: Coming up a little later, we'll find out if heat is going to play a role at this year's FIFA World Cup in America, Canada and Mexico.
1: It may well be that it's not too bad on the day, but it could just as easily have another heat dome effect, and then you'll be struggling because of that temperature, and the likelihood of having that heat wave at that time has been just about doubled since 1994.
0: Headlines: Iran and Israel have both said they're halting the first direct hostilities between them since April after President Trump demanded an end to the flare-up in fighting. Somalia's leading referee has been denied entry to the US, where he was due to officiate in the World Cup.

And members of parliament in Hungary have voted unanimously to cut their own pay and allowances as the new government seeks to reduce costs and stamp out corruption. Now, this is a rather surprising fact, but 91% of online child sex abuse that is reported to authorities in the UK

0: So often that means children take pictures of themselves and then regret it when they're spread around social media. And to stop that, the UK government has given tech companies 3 months to block children's access to naked images on smartphones and other devices. And if they don't, then the government says it will pass a law to force them to do so. This is the Prime Minister, Keir Starmer, making the announcement today on the first day of London Tech Week.
1: That is why today I'm calling on tech companies operating in this country to introduce device controls that prevent children from sending and receiving sexually explicit images. Because this is not an impossible challenge. These are some of the most innovative companies in the world, and I believe they can solve it.
0: Well, Baroness Kidron is a member of the British House of Lords, and she has campaigned on these issues. What does she think of that announcement?
2: Listen, every step forward to child protection is a good day in the office. But, I mean, I am bewildered and a little bit cross and a bit bored by the idea that they need a three-month window. And I'm really trying to get to the bottom of what the government is thinking. Are they saying in 3 months, if they've done it voluntarily, we will not legislate, in which case we cannot enforce, yeah? Or are they saying, oh, well, you got 3 months, but we're going to legislate anyway? That was not clear, but I think that what has really become clear over the last 12 months is that Ofcom is struggling with the enforcement powers. They're not quite right. They need a good look at. And so the biggest danger of everything is that the government keeps on just adding duties to Ofcom without actually dealing with the fundamental problem of enforcement.
0: Ofcom being the regulator of this area in the UK, so they have some powers to sort of move against the tech companies. But, I mean, presumably one of the factors in this would be that if the government decides to go for a law, you know, there'll be lots of complications about privacy concerns, you know, companies getting into your phone and your accounts. There'll be issues, you know, someone was just saying in the office today, what happens if the doctor in a phone appointment asks for a photograph of a child, which could be deemed inappropriate, you know? I mean, there's always things like that, isn't there, in legislation?
2: There is always, but I have to tell you, they don't go away just because they do it voluntarily. There'll still be all of those issues to work out. So rather than actually having the regulator think them through and do them properly, you actually end up with someone in Silicon Valley, or even more likely, in fact, someone in the Global South who's been contracted by Silicon Valley to make those decisions. So, you know, I think the truth is we have a bigger question now to ask ourselves, which is that every part of our public and personal life is somehow, you know, involved with the digital world. And we have allowed these few tech companies to grow so big, so unaccountable, outside of all the things that society measures. And so, you know, think about it this way. If these products that are in kids' hands were an air fryer or a car, we would have recalled them by now.
0: Yeah, but the difference is, I guess, I mean, this is the reality of being in government, isn't it? That these companies are hugely powerful. They control thousands of jobs in the UK, and the government is extremely nervous of annoying them for fear that they'll just pull out.
2: Do you know, I've been working on this area of tech for about 15 years, and every single time there is a socially beneficial action that may or may not hit their bottom line, they threaten to move out, and they never move out, yeah? And what's more, I am old enough, sadly, to be there when they said two-factor authentication would bring down the internet. GDPR would bring down the internet. The right to be forgotten would bring down the internet. You know, privacy for children would bring down the internet. I really think that we've got it wrong here. Let me put it this way. I think people make the mistake. They think it's either regulation or no regulation. That is not what we're being asked. It's either regulation or the UK living by the terms of service of tech companies. And those, quite naturally, are advantage to them rather than us.
0: And that was the analysis of Baroness Kidron, a campaigner.

0: on the tech company issues. There's been a surge in octopus numbers in UK waters, particularly in the south of England, where it seems there's been a spread of these creatures from the Mediterranean. It's an important development for the fishing industry. Some are complaining that the octopuses are eating crab, lobster and other shellfish, and that their own catches have suffered, but others are catching lots of octopuses and they sell well. So it just depends where you fish, really. Dr. Bryce Stewart from the Marine Biology Association is the lead author of a report on this. How big is this octopus surge?
1: Last year, they were very much on the south coast of Devon and Cornwall, originally in quite a restricted area. And then really just in the last month or two, fishermen in Wales have been seeing them as well.
0: Is this an unprecedented thing, or is it the sort of thing that happens from time to time, or don't we know?
1: So there have been blooms of this species of octopus before. The last one was right back in 1950. There was a minor one in the 30s, and then before that, 1900s. But as far as I can tell, all the evidence is telling me that this is the biggest one ever. And also what's very significant now is that they are breeding quite prolifically. So this is something that was almost never seen before. What's been happening over the last 18 months is pretty extraordinary, because there's also been a lot of octopus caught. So over 3,000 tons have been caught by fishermen, and yet still there are loads of them here.
0: Yeah, no, the thing I was wondering about is if it's 1899, that's obviously pre-climate change that we've been discussing in the last 20, 30 years.
1: Yes.
0: So where does that take you? Yeah.
1: That's an important point. So we actually did the analysis here, and what we found was, with all of those historical blooms, they were unusually warm years for the time. And that's important. So because this is a species that normally likes warmer temperatures, it's normally from the Mediterranean and Spain and North Africa. What seemed to happen in the past is, you know, they got here probably through some chance events, some transport of young octopus by the ocean currents. But they didn't last very long because we had much colder winters in the past. Whereas at the moment, you know, with climate change, we haven't had a very cold winter here in the UK for probably at least 15 years. This last winter was very warm, and sea temperatures have stayed much, much warmer than average. You know, well, really for over 2 years now, we've been in a marine heat wave. So this is why I think this one is different, and it's continuing.
0: Right, and crabs don't like it because the octopus eat them. Who does like it?
1: Absolutely.
0: Who eats the octopus?
1: We know seals eat them. We know blue sharks have been eating them. We've seen pictures of blue sharks with sucker marks on their heads. Conger eels is another big one. We've actually got, somebody saw a conger eel sneak out and just bite off a tentacle. And also, interestingly, Risso's dolphins, which is normally a deep water species of dolphin that's actually become quite common over the last 18 months. And one of its favourite foods are octopus. So they seem to be hanging around the south coast of the UK, basically taking advantage. And again, we've got photos of Risso's dolphins with the octopus in their mouths.
0: And discussing octopuses, that was Dr. Bryce Stewart.
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3: 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Just like before, her heart stopped beating. 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
3: As I write more, I'm much more interested in the psychology of why people commit crimes. 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
0: Coming up on NewsHour over the next 30 minutes, after pro-European wins in elections in Moldova, Romania, Hungary and now Armenia, we ask, is Russian misinformation becoming less effective? What could summer heat do to the Football World Cup? And the African fighters fighting for Russia, now prisoners of war in Ukraine. But first of all, let's get a news summary.
5: BBC News with Moira Alderson. Benjamin Netanyahu says Israel will strike Iran with full force if it's attacked again by the Iranians. Tehran has said it's halting operations against Israel. President Trump had demanded both sides end a new flare-up in fighting. Somalia's top football referee Omar Artan has been denied entry to the United States to officiate in the World Cup. Artan, one of Africa's leading match officials, was set to make history as the first referee from Somalia to take part in the FIFA tournament. Hungarian legislators have voted unanimously to reduce their incomes and allowances as the new prime minister seeks to reduce costs and end corruption. Base salaries will decrease by 40%, but will still be almost double the average national wage. A federal judge in the United States has blocked a $100,000 annual fee imposed by the Trump administration for prized H-1B high-skilled worker visas. The court in Massachusetts said the payment amounted to an unlawful tax. The U.S. is imposing more visa restrictions on over 100 Nicaraguan officials and family members. The Secretary of State described Nicaragua's husband and wife co-presidency as an enemy of humanity. The United Nations has warned the world's oceans are under severe levels of stress. The findings, published on World Oceans Day, found the rate of sea level rise had doubled in the 10 years to 2023. Mexico's Pacific coast is bracing itself for Storm Boris. The second named storm of the hurricane season is expected to make landfall with winds of up to 90 kilometres per hour. Albania's prime minister has insisted a luxury resort planned by Donald Trump's son-in-law will go ahead. Critics say Jared Kushner's proposed project will ruin an area of coastline that hosts the world's rarest species of seal. That's the latest. BBC News.
0: Welcome back to NewsHour. It is no secret that Russia has tried to use online disinformation campaigns to influence elections abroad. US officials said it happened there in 2016. It's been happening in many other countries ever since, most recently in the weekend's election in Armenia. But there are other recent cases like Armenia, like Moldova and Hungary, where it didn't work. So is Russian disinformation becoming less effective? Richard Girigosian is the founding director of the Regional Studies Centre. He joins me live from Yerevan. What do you think? Is disinformation losing its power?
6: Well, for the Russian example, definitely. What we see with the Armenian election is yet another loss for Russia. But from an Armenian perspective, the Russian interference in the election was really no surprise. But it was both less than expected and less effective than anticipated.
0: So is this because people are becoming more aware of it, do you think?
6: Well, I think in the case of Armenia, there were three specific reasons. First, there was no real receptive audience. No one, in terms of Russian support, able to amplify the fake news. Second, there was no real interest or investment from Russia, to be honest. This was a half-hearted, rather meager attempt. And it was limited to pressuring the government rather than promoting the opposition. But finally, and most importantly, Armenia, unlike the U.S. example, had much more robust confidence and faith in democracy. And that was the winning formula to resist the infection of Russian fake news.
0: Are you saying that other places where this happened, I don't know, Hungary, for example, it was a more concerted effort by the Russians?
6: I think so. I think perhaps in Armenia it's simply worn out over time, a distraction with everything after the failed invasion of Ukraine. But to be honest, our challenge in Armenia going forward is Russia's economic leverage, not necessarily soft power or disinformation.
0: Sure, it's only one part of the story, but it's been a feature of elections for some years now, and it is quite interesting that it doesn't seem to be having the impact it used to have.
6: Well, maybe we're learning to resist the taint and the literally infection of the toxic disinformation.
0: Well, yeah, maybe also that it's being called out.

0: more clearly by governments and officials.
1: And exposed in previous examples, like Moldova, where it failed as well.
0: Exactly, because the leadership there made a very big deal of it, didn't they? They really made that part of the campaign that this was happening.
1: Also because they were more vulnerable than we were, because in the Moldovan election, their diaspora outside of the country was a voting bloc, whereas we don't have that option.
0: Okay, well, thanks very much for your thoughts on this. That was Richard Girigosian, founding director of the Regional Studies Centre, speaking from Yerevan. You're listening to NewsHour. The scale of African involvement in Russia's war against Ukraine could be more significant than previously thought. According to the Ukrainian government, Russia has recruited nearly 3,000 African fighters, and more than 300 have been killed on the battlefield. Back home in Africa, only a handful of governments, they do include Kenya and Ghana, have actually objected to this by raising concerns over what's happening to their citizens. But for one group, there is a lot of uncertainty. It's those who've been captured. The BBC's Sami Awami has gained access to a prisoner of war facility in western Ukraine. And there are some African men there caught between war and politics with an uncertain future.
2: I'm in a dining room and the prisoners are having lunch. They have bread, they have soup and porridge, sprinkled with some meat on top of it, I see.
3: Access to this camp is tightly controlled. The media is invited here every month as part of Ukraine's effort to show the world it is complying with international standards on prisoners of war. Inside, I meet Lud Beverly, a former soldier from the Republic of the Congo. He spent 7 years in Russia and speaks fluent Russian.
4: I was at the training center for foreign military personnel for the Naval Polytechnic Institute in Russia.
3: From the food to the health care, the facility can feel almost ordinary, but nothing about it is. It holds captured fighters from across the world. 1 in 8 of the men here are from Africa.
5: That's why sometimes during interview,
3: among them, Richard Kano from Sierra Leone. He said he thought he was going to work as a security guard, but he still has hope of a better life, just not back home.
6: If you were released here and you were given an option or a chance to choose whether to go to Russia or go back to Sierra Leone, where would you go?
5: I would 100% choose to go back to Russia.
6: Why?
5: I have identity. I'm a Russian. I signed contract for Russia and I want to go back to Russia.
3: Richard says he did not choose to join the Russian army. He believed he was signing a contract for a security job only to find himself in a military camp. Russia is widely accused of launching an unprovoked invasion of Ukraine, a claim the Kremlin rejects, arguing it acted to protect Russian-speaking populations and counter what it describes as expanding security threats from NATO.
6: Hello.
7: Yeah, good day, sir.
3: I went to visit Richard's family in Freetown, and the reality he left behind is clear. His daughter, Elsie, lives with her mother and two younger sisters in a cramped makeshift home of corrugated iron and scrap metal. It's about 2 by 2 meters.
7: They are fighting for me to have a better life.
6: When I spoke to your dad, he also said that he would like to go back to Russia. How do you feel about that?
7: That's okay, because he hasn't achieved his dream yet. It's best that he stayed in Russia to achieve his dream than returning back to Sierra Leone.
3: That sentiment echoes across the camp. Not necessarily a desire to fight again, but a sense that home is no longer an option. 23-year-old Willie Macharia is from Kenya.
8: I don't know how long it will take, but I know that one day, I'll go back to Russia.
3: And yet, Ukraine's Foreign Minister Andriy Sybiha does not see the African prisoners of war as enemies.
9: They are the victims of these illegal Russian activities, illegal Russian propaganda. Sometimes they were invited to study in Russia, and then suddenly they appear on the battlefield.
3: For now, they wait and remain trapped in a war that is not theirs and facing home countries that are either hesitant or unwilling to try to bring them back.
0: Africans fighting for Russia. That was Sami Awabi reporting from Ukraine. I should just say the Kenyan government has said it has

0: agreed with Russia now that Kenyans should no longer be eligible to be enlisted. But after interviewing the prisoners of war in this report, we asked the Congolese government and the Sierra Leonean government whether they had engaged with Ukraine over their POWs, whether they're trying to get them back, but neither government has yet made a response. The FIFA World Cup 2026, co-hosted by the US, Canada and Mexico, begins this week. First match in Mexico City on Thursday. It is a huge global event. There have already been controversies, a lack of visas for the Iranian officials, crazy ticket prices, hotels saying they're not full enough, and a lot of excitement building as well. So what's ahead? Well, you may well be familiar with the name of the man who has the job of executive director for the White House Task Force on the FIFA World Cup 2026. It is Giuliani, not the Trump lawyer Rudy, but his son Andrew, and he joins us live now. Hello to you.
1: Hey, nice to be with you this afternoon.
0: And, well, first of all, when did you get interested in football? It's not the American sport of choice normally.
1: Well, I love football, but I also love soccer, and that's why I'm here. We got that from the British, after all. You guys were the one that came up with soccer, so.
0: No, you can't call it soccer in the Football World Cup. Now, then, which club do you support?
1: The United States of America, of course. I support the United States of America.
0: Okay. Well, just tell us, first of all, about the, what you're hoping will come out of this.
1: Yeah, well, look, we look at this as being obviously such an incredible undertaking to be able to do this great tournament, not just the largest version so far of the World Cup that we've ever had with 48 countries playing in this, but also to be able to do this over America's semi-quincentennial. It's really going to be amazing. Like for us, 78 Super Bowls in the United States, 13 games in Canada, 13 games in Mexico. The cooperation has been fantastic on everything from health measures to counter drone measures, which has been amazing. But from a security standpoint, these are like Super Bowls, and that's exactly how we're treating them.
0: Let me just, did you hear our news bulletin? I don't know when you got connected to us, but did you hear about this Somali referee who's been stopped from getting into the US?
1: I did.
0: So, I mean, that's a terrible thing. Can you talk us through how you're going to resolve that one and get him in?
1: Sure. Well, there were some very terrible people that he was talking to. And while I can't go into the DROG on that, what I can tell you is it was the right decision by Customs and Border Patrol, and I support that decision. Secretary Rubio made very clear a couple of days ago that while we want players, we want coaches, we want referees to come here to the World Cup, we also want to make sure that we're not going to allow a soccer tournament to be the opportunity for terrorists to potentially get in the country or anybody who's actually talking to them.
0: I'm sure you're not saying this referee is a terrorist.
1: We will support CBP's decisions from a security perspective to make sure that Americans and all of the great people, all of the Brits that are going to come here to the United States and enjoy this, are safe while they have this World Cup.
0: I'm not clear why he's been blocked.
1: Well, look, ultimately what I can tell you is every visa decision is a national security decision, and CBP made the decision to block him from coming into the country because they realized that it was the best for the safety of not just Americans, but as I said before, all the international visitors that have come here. So we support that decision wholeheartedly, and that will not be reversed.
0: What is the nature of the threat he poses?
1: As I told you, there's only so much that I can talk about with this. At some point, there may be more released, but what I can tell you is this was absolutely the correct decision.
0: Now, can you tell us about fans coming to the U.S.? There's been talk in the U.S. of officials going through social media accounts. I don't know if that's what happened in the referee's case. And, you know, if American government officials don't like the social media accounts, they may stop people coming in. Is that a risk that tourists to America for this tournament are facing?
1: I do also want to point out, though, before we get in there, that over 29 teams have come to the United States of America, and you've seen every single player has gotten in at this point. So,
0: I think
1: it's been a great success in terms of what's actually gone on.
0: I mean, it's nothing to boast about. The players are allowed to get in.
1: Is that nothing to boast about, really? I mean,
0: no.
1: I think you're framing this in one particular way over here. I mean, there are some people that ultimately, we've had to look at and realize we want to make sure that the competitive integrity that's on the field is going to be really, really key on this part of it right here. And so, really, I think that this is something that's a really great job by the U.S. government to be able to get these players in. And basically, almost all of the officials in as well. You're harping on one referee that should not be in the country, and we're very, very clear that he should not be in the country, and we support that decision. If you want to make the story of the World Cup about that, feel free. But I think we want to talk about the 5 million ESTAs that have been processed already in the first half of this calendar year just from the 19 ESTA countries. What about the wait times and visa?

0: cases in Argentina 2 years ago, there were 300 days. They're now down to 2 days right now at this point. What about in Brazil? Brazil's got a pretty good soccer team. They were 700 days. They're now down to less than 2 weeks right here. That's the story of this World Cup. That's what the United States is doing to make sure that the world can be open to this World Cup. We want good people to come to the United States. We want them to enjoy America's 250th birthday and this World Cup with us. But we're not letting bad guys in.
1: Yeah, okay. So Esther, just to explain, is the pre-approval system for your visas. Just on this Esther thing, just so people know where they stand, should they be nervous or aware of what is on their social media accounts if US officials don't like what's on those accounts? Are they being monitored?
0: No, Secretary Mullen said they're not.
1: They're not being monitored. Okay, so people
0: That's what Secretary Mullen said.
1: All right. So tell us about other things that have come up in the prelude to this. Ticket prices, what's your feeling on that?
0: Hey, look, ticket prices are high. We've talked about this. When you have over 500 million requests that FIFA has gotten and 7 million tickets, we got over 6 million sold. When you end up having a World Cup and you combine that with the golden age of America, when so many people want to come to enjoy this, you end up seeing high demand for ticket prices, and that's what ends up happening. I will say that there were over 1,000 tickets available for $600 each. What President Trump was able to do was able to work with Bank of America and FIFA to get 4,547 tickets free for our military veterans, including 250 for each U.S. men's national team game. And if you look right now, you can go on and find many tickets available for less than $200 for World Cup matches. So there still are opportunities, but guess what? When the English come to town, people want to come and demand is very high, and it ends up getting expensive because, look, it's when you add the United States of America and the World Cup, it ends up creating demand through the roof.
1: What are the higher-end prices, do you know?
0: The higher-end prices? They're quite expensive.
1: Can you put a number on it? Because I know it's dynamic. It keeps changing, doesn't it?
0: As you said, it's dynamic, and it keeps changing. Again, FIFA's involved with the pricing. We're the U.S. government. We're not involved in price controls here. But I know the FIFA is, they're the ones that set the prices for these games.
1: Sure. On FIFA, the U.S. has a history of interactions with FIFA. Some of them have been quite difficult in the past with the U.S., valiantly fighting FIFA corruption. What's your experience been of the FIFA relationship this time?
0: It's been good. I think you see the mutual respect that the secretaries all have with FIFA President Gianni Infantino, that President Trump have with them. And it's been a really good cooperative working relationship here. Look, we don't agree on absolutely everything. There are certain things that we need to agree to disagree upon. But ultimately, we have the same goal. We both want this to be the best World Cup yet. And we're both pushing toward that goal. They may have different sub goals, different reasons for that. But ultimately, I think what you see is a very capable bunch at FIFA led by President Infantino and a very capable U.S. government led by the 45th and 47th president of the United States, both pushing to that goal.
1: Okay, thanks very much for joining us. That was Andrew Giuliani, who has this job in the White House as executive director of the task force on the FIFA World Cup 2026. 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

0: This is the BBC World Service with stories from the past, as told by the people who were there.
1: My shoes had a most important feature, as they had been a witness with myself to the crimes of the occupation.
2: We knew what was happening over in South Africa. Morally, we just couldn't handle the South African goods. And I think because we wouldn't go away, the Irish government had to try and do something.
3: Because this pickup was coordinated by multiple organisations in the government, they were very cautious about transporting the pandas back to Taipei.
4: As we entered Johannesburg's airspace, the pilot announced, "We welcome Sarah Bartman back into a country of birth after 192 years.
0: Witness history at bbcworldservice.com/witnesshistory or wherever you get your BBC podcasts.
5: And a reminder now of the main news just now. Iran and Israel have both said they're halting the first direct hostilities between them since April, after President Trump demanded an end to the flare-up in fighting. And earlier on NewsHour, we heard from the former Israeli defence intelligence analyst, Danny Sitrovitz.
6: We're highly depending on the US. We cannot challenge the US. And I think that if Trump say you need to stop, we'll stop. And this is even more than that, because if Trump wants to reach an agreement with the same regime that we seek to topple, we'll accept that because we don't have any other choice.
5: And the headlines just now, Somalia's leading referee has been denied entry to the United States, where he was due to officiate in the World Cup. And members of parliament in Hungary have voted unanimously to cut their own pay and allowances as the new government seeks to reduce costs and stamp out corruption. Born in 1452, the Italian Leonardo da Vinci was one of the highest functioning people ever to have lived. He made advances in art, Mona Lisa, anatomy, dissections and drawings, civil engineering, bridges, water flow, geology, lots of work on fossils, and even optics, nature of light. Well, now the Italian Ministry of Culture has launched a new online collection bringing together, for the first time in nearly 500 years, his complete collection of drawings and notebooks. And Rebecca Kesby has been discussing Leonardo with Roberto Ferrari, the executive director of the Museo Galileo in Florence.
7: When we think of Leonardo da Vinci, we immediately picture the paintings and Mona Lisa, The Last Supper. But the thing is that beyond the 20 paintings attributed to him, we do have nearly 4,000 manuscript pages, for thousands. And this written legacy is so much less known than the pictorial one. This is what the Leonardo Teca precisely what is about. It's a remarkable opportunity to explore this artistic and scientific culture of the Renaissance through one of his most extraordinary figures, not just a painter, the thinker, the scientist, the engineer, the inventor, as he wrote and sketched his way through ideas.
8: It is. It's so exciting. I mean, he died more than 500 years ago, but I mean, his technical ingenuity and creativity was so far ahead of its time, wasn't it? I mean, he was dreaming up things that then others actually made inventions of things. I mean, he's credited with having an idea for a helicopter or some sort of flying machine, maybe the modern tank. Mm. And it was hundreds of years before anybody else actually made those things.
7: Exactly. And even when he didn't succeed, this is relevant for us. But the problem is that we would like also to encourage young scholars to engage with Leonardo's manuscripts. It is a genuinely difficult undertaking, made even harder by the fact that in the 16th century, a sculptor named Pompeo Leoni physically cut up many of the pages and rearranged them. So the material itself comes to us already fragmented and disrupted. So the Leonardo Teca is here to help break down those barriers. Everything is at fingertips, also for those who are just curious.
8: One of the collections is here. It's under the Royal Collection, I think. It's at Windsor Castle. How did that happen? How did the British monarchs get hold of this stuff?
7: The story starts when Leonardo dies, and the manuscripts came into the possession of an Italian sculptor, Pompeo Leoni, who dismounted and cut the folios, separating the materials into two albums according to his own judgment. But what happened is that in the early 17th century, Leoni's son-in-law inherited the manuscripts and sold the most substantial album to Count Galeazzo Arconati, who donated it to the Veneranda Biblioteca Ambrosiana in 1630 on judgment. But what happened is that in the early 17th century, Leoni's son-in-law inherited the manuscripts and sold the most substantial album to Count Galeazzo Arconati, who donated it to the Veneranda Biblioteca Ambrosiana in 1637. The other album containing the figurative works was brought to England in the 1620s right. and entered the royal collection around 1670, probably as a gift to Charles II.
8: One of the things that is so interesting about Da Vinci is the creative thinking. These days, people are either scientific or artistic, or they're sort of made to make the decision between those disciplines. And actually, he proves they go hand in hand.

0: now consider art and science as separate fields. And the work made by Pompeo Leoni, this act of editorial vandalism, is, I would say, like a metaphor or the beginning of this separation that we are talking about. But the point is that we try always to explain how these two fields, that how we consider it today, they were intertwined. And it's beautiful to see in these folios, for example, there is another one which comes in a new light in the Leonardo Teca, is the one where is complex studies of gears and screws. Mm. It is wonderful because the sheet offers a unique glimpse into Leonardo's universe, where complex mechanical studies coexist with artistic research and everyday life.
1: And that was Roberto Ferrari, the executive director of the Museo Galileo in Florence. As you probably heard, the Eurovision Song Final was last month, a weekend of pop music broadcast all over Europe and further afield. And as you may have heard too, it was a surprise win for Bulgaria, which will now host next year's event. That's how it goes. The winning singer was Dara, who has been telling the BBC's Pete Allison that she almost quit Eurovision twice before then going on to win it.
2: I'm the bangarang. So there were a couple of times of that I tried to quit. The first time I said no, because there were some things that I was not okay with in the contract. I immediately felt like I did something bad, like I'm not worth it. I had this pretty big anxiety attack. 3 hours I was shaking in my bed and just trying to see how can I calm myself down. I said, I don't know if I want to go because I risk my mental health. Welcome to the I want to have kids someday. I want to be healthy. And this is, for me, much more important than being successful at career.
3: Sure.
2: Being successful as a human being is a pretty big in my list. It's a priority to have.
4: If you're somebody who's adjusting to an ADHD diagnosis and learning about it, Eurovision is probably not the best place to be because it's overwhelming at the best of times. How did that kind of factor into the story of your Eurovision?
2: You know, ever since I've been diagnosed, I've been doing certain things that really helped me. Having my routine, running, breathing exercises, journaling, drawing, being able to meditate. And, you know, I also work with a therapist. I think she did a great job. I felt calm. You know, Eurovision is so, so big. It's the biggest thing that artists can do. But I've never felt more safe in my life.
4: What do you think Europe, the world, like, loved about your song and performance? Have you thought about that over the last few weeks?
2: I do think it's not just one thing that makes a winner. You know, you need to have a great team around you, the dancers, the stylist, the hairdresser, everybody. But the song is the moving force. From the moment we wrote that song, we knew that there is something great for it. I'm the bangarang.
1: There we are, Eurovision winger Dara speaking to Pete Allison, and between them, they bring us to an end of this edition of NewsHour, so thank you very much for listening. And from Owen Bennett-Jones here in London, goodbye.

0: ABC News, good morning, I'm Simon Lauder. Israeli strikes have continued across southern Lebanon overnight as a tenuous ceasefire between Israel, the US and Iran remains in the balance. Here's Middle East correspondent Matthew Doran.
1: Iran launched around 30 missiles at Israel, angry at Israel's attacks against its proxy Hezbollah in southern Lebanon and the Lebanese capital Beirut. In turn, Israel opened fire on Iran, hitting sites across the country, including air defences and a petrochemical plant. The situation appeared to be rapidly deteriorating before Iran's Central Military Command announced it would hold fire for the time being. However, its trigger for future strikes was made clear, saying Israeli aggression in Lebanon would be met with a harsh response. Those Israeli strikes over its northern border have continued, with Israel's Prime Minister Benjamin Netanyahu insisting he'll keep targeting Hezbollah with force.
0: More than 30 people have been killed by an earthquake off the south coast of the Philippines island of Mindanao. Southeast Asia correspondent Tim Swanston reports.
2: Authorities are continuing to assess the damage from a powerful earthquake which hit the south of the southern Philippines island of Mindanao yesterday morning, including the coastal city of General Santos. Philippines President Ferdinand Marcos Jr. has ordered the suspension of schools in the area and has directed disaster response agencies to immediately get to work. Search and rescue efforts are ongoing, with searches taking place in several damaged buildings. At least several dozen people have been killed, some by collapsing buildings and falling debris, while a landslide caused by the earthquake killed at least 13 people.
0: China's leader has received a grand welcome during his first visit to North Korea in 7 years. Here's China correspondent Alison Horn.
3: China's President Xi Jinping prefers leaders to come to him, most recently the presidents of America and Russia. So it makes this current trip to North Korea, his first in 7 years, even more significant. Welcomed with a military band and jubilant crowd, President Xi then met with North Korean leader Kim Jong-un. China's state media saying ties between the two countries stand at a new historical starting point, but made no mention of whether the pair discussed North Korea's nuclear program.
0: The former head of Ukraine's Supreme Court will serve 5 years in prison for bribery and corruption. Europe correspondent Mazoe Ford reports.
4: Vsevolod Kinyasev was accused of accepting a $3.8 million bribe in 2023 in exchange for a court ruling. Initially, the former head of Ukraine's Supreme Court denied any wrongdoing, but later agreed to a plea deal, which meant he had to testify against other suspects. Tackling deep-seated corruption is critical for Ukraine as it seeks ongoing financial support while continuing to fight Russia's full-scale invasion. It's also trying to progress its case to join the European Union. The war-torn country ranks 104th out of 182 countries in Transparency International's latest Corruption Perceptions Index.
0: The Australian government is facing fresh calls to raise the rate of JobSeeker and other income support payments, with new research showing the growing extent of financial hardship. Anglicare Australia's annual cost of living index has found on average a single person on JobSeeker is falling behind by $251 a week after paying for rent, food and transport. The report says an average couple with two children on JobSeeker is falling behind by $428 a week. Anglicare Australia Executive Director Casey Chambers says while the tax reforms unveiled in the recent budget are welcome, the government needs to provide more support for JobSeeker recipients.
5: These payments have been falling behind since before the turn of the century. And with the kind of inflation, the kind of unpredictability of costs at the moment, it's those people on the least that are really bearing that burden of inflation and rising costs the greatest.
0: The former Roosters, Warriors and Parramatta forward Kane Evans has become just the second NRL player in history to come out as gay. The 34-year-old says he's gone public after years of addiction and homelessness as he tried to hide his identity. Evans told Nine it's a huge relief and he's hoping his own battle can help others.
6: I've been fighting a war within, you know, since I was about 15 years old, and it's not sustainable. And, you know, I was sleeping in parks, doing drugs. But I know that there's people that are struggling with the same struggle that I've gone through.
0: If you or someone you know needs someone to talk to, call QLife on 1800 184 527 or Lifeline on 13 11 14. And Australia's women's cricketers have beaten England by 5 wickets in a warm-up match for the upcoming T20 World Cup. This is ABC News.
7: Thank you very much, Simon. Sarah Morris with you here now. We're coming to you from Gadigal Land.
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7: Good morning. It is Tuesday, the 9th of June. Great to have your company right across the country. Making news this morning, Israel and Iran have both agreed to halt their attacks on each other, but both are leaving the door open to resuming strikes. Also, China's leader gets a lavish welcome in North Korea. We take a look at what Beijing wants from this trip.
8: They become always jealously concerned whenever there is another party, whether it's Trump or whether it's Putin, that's trying to gain influence in North Korea.
7: And back home, there's a new report out this morning that shows every generation of Australians thinks that life is worse than it was a decade ago. So that is something we are going to dig into a little later this morning as well. Now, in terms of weather, fair bit of rain around for you today. If you are with us in Brisbane today, you can expect a shower or two. Showers also forecast for Perth, Adelaide and Canberra. Should be mostly fine in the other capital cities, although becoming windy today in Melbourne, so something to look out for. We're going to start this morning in the Middle East. A tenuous ceasefire hangs by a thread after the worst escalation of violence between Israel and Iran in months. Both say that they have halted attacks for now after US President Donald Trump demanded they stop shooting, but both are also issuing new warnings over Lebanon, raising fears of another all-out war. Now, as Israeli Prime Minister Benjamin Netanyahu spoke a short time ago, he said Iran is trying to create a new equation by linking the conflict in Lebanon to an Iranian response. Israel is vowing to hit Hezbollah, setting up a standoff, really, with no end in sight. Mr. Netanyahu had this message for Iran. Have a listen.
9: At the moment, the fire has ceased because after we struck the terror regime in Tehran, it stopped attacking us. If the terror regime in Iran makes the mistake of attacking us again, we will respond with force.
7: Well, let's get some more on all of this with CNN's Jeremy Diamond, who is in Jerusalem.
10: We have been experiencing real whiplash over the course of the last 24 hours. I mean, you know, less than 24 hours ago, we were reporting on these Iranian ballistic missile strikes against Israel, multiple waves of attacks overnight. Israel firing two waves of attacks at Iran, striking military facilities as well as a petrochemical facility inside of Iran. But now we are in a place where here in Israel, things are going back to normal. The home front command restrictions are being relaxed once again, with schools expected to resume tomorrow after being called off today and initially scheduled to be called off tomorrow. This comes after both Iran and Israel are vowing not to attack each other, but there is one major caveat to that, particularly on Iran's side, and that's because Iran has said that should Israel attack either meaning Iran, or should Israel carry out strikes in southern Lebanon, then that would mean that Iran would once again carry out new strikes against Israel. And that is where we could see this conflict resume once again, just as quickly as it seems to have now died down, because Israel has already carried out additional airstrikes in southern Lebanon today. And the Israeli prime minister, defense minister, and other top officials are vowing that they will continue to intensify their attacks against Hezbollah in southern Lebanon and in the Lebanese capital of Beirut if necessary. And so that could put us right back to where we were yesterday, with an Israeli strike on the Lebanese capital of Beirut prompting Iran to carry out ballistic missile attacks against Israel. But the X factor here could be President Trump, of course, who we've seen very clearly prioritize the diplomacy with Iran, the possibility of a deal with Iran, bringing to bear a lot of political pressure on the Israeli prime minister not to carry out further attacks against Iran, to de-escalate the situation instead. But once again, questions about how potentially imminent or even attainable that deal between the U.S. and Iran actually is.
7: You're listening there to CNN's reporter Jeremy Diamond. Let's get a little bit more on this. The escalation in the Middle East is raising questions about whether the US and Israeli interests in Iran are now diverging. Sharon Haxel is the Israeli Deputy Foreign Minister, and she was questioned about this yesterday. Here's what she had to say.
11: The fact is that Iran has broken the ceasefire numerous times, and I'm quite surprised on the patience that President Trump have shown to Iran. Just yesterday, they've attacked in Kuwait, they've attacked American forces, they've attacked previously last week in the UAE and many other Arab countries. A ceasefire is not just a one-sided ceasefire when one party can continue to attack. So when Iran broke again the ceasefire and attacked Israel with ballistic missile, when our children have spent the night in shelters with alarms being terrified from those, you know, ballistic missiles, we have the right, like any other country, to defend our people, to defend our country, and to respond to it.
12: Now, at the same time, we understand that President Trump, he said publicly that Israel should not retaliate. We don't know what he said privately. Did the US approve the strikes or not?
11: Look, the fact is that President Trump and Prime Minister Netanyahu are very, very close. They speak on a daily basis, probably numerous times a day. And a lot of the conversations are being among them and not within the media. President Trump understands Israel's needs of security, and he understands when a country attacks you with ballistic missiles that you need to defend your people. And I have to say, even this morning, again, alarms again here in Jerusalem, here in the north, in the center of Israel, because they continue to attack us. We reserve the right, like any sovereign nation in the world. I mean, if Australia would have been attacked by ballistic missiles, I can't even think that the Australian government won't, you know, send a clear message back that this is absolutely unacceptable.
12: But when you say that Israel is operating under its own sovereign decisions, does that mean the answer to my question is yes, that Israel chose to do these strikes against the wishes of the US president?
11: Look, the relationship and the cooperation between the US and Israel are extremely close. We cooperate together because we understand what's at stake. You know, what we're doing together is about humanity. It's about defending the free world against a fanatical regime. You know, and we do this cooperation together. And I have to say, if we do have disagreement, you know, and it's very good that the two leaders, the prime minister and the president, don't do it over the media, but they discuss it themselves. And sometimes, you know, those conversations are quite heated. But in general, we work together in close collaboration.
12: Now, Donald Trump says that he is the one who calls the shots on the peace process with Iran. Is that right?
11: Look, it is a direct negotiation between Iran and the United States.
12: And Israel
11: We're not negotiating with the Iranians.
12: I understand. I guess the point of the question is, Donald Trump says he calls the shots in the peace process. Is he doing that excluding the wishes of Benjamin Netanyahu and Israel?
11: So I think in many cases the media is trying to show as if there's some kind of rift or problems between Prime Minister Netanyahu and Trump. It's not the case. You know, the goals are not, you know, President Trump is looking after American interests. He understands what the meaning of the Iranian fanatical regime continuing to hold hostage almost the entire world.
7: And that was Sharon Haskell there, who is the Israeli Deputy Foreign Minister, speaking to ABC's Sarah Ferguson. Well, let's come back home to Australia. The influx of investment in the country's data centres is buoying the national economy, but there are growing concerns that the profits generated at these centres will eventually flow offshore. The Independent Senator David Pocock is today publicly questioning what Australians stand to gain from the dozens of energy-hungry data centres that are now flagged for construction. Oliver Gordon has the story for us.
13: Australia is going through a data centre boom, but with at least 162 centres already built and more than 90 projects in development, Senator David Pocock is calling for more assurances.
14: I want to know how Australians are actually going to benefit from it.
13: ATO data shows some companies involved in the Australian data centre sector are generating hundreds of millions of dollars in income but paying no tax in Australia. There are multiple reasons companies pay no tax, and the ABC isn't suggesting the companies have not met their obligations. But Senator Pocock wants to ensure the government has the tax and environmental settings right.
14: And until the government is actually willing to step up and say, hang on, we have something here in Australia that you really want, and if you are going to come and do business here, you have to, one, actually pay tax here in Australia, and two, have some very firm guarantees around things like energy usage, water usage, that Australians are not going to have to pay the price of hosting this infrastructure.
13: Outside the US, Australia is emerging as the premier destination for data centre development and investment. Billions are flowing into the sector, buoying the Australian economy. But like Senator Pocock, independent economist Saul Eslake wants to ensure the mistakes of the past aren't repeated.
15: Big tech companies operating in Australia have a fairly well-established track record of not paying much tax on the revenue which they generate and instead using various contrivances to transfer profits on the revenue they generate to low-tax jurisdictions offshore.
13: National accounts data released last week showed that had it not been for the investment pouring in to build AI infrastructure, the Australian economy would have contracted. The federal government has welcomed the investment, but now faces the difficult task of balancing the demands of tech giants and the interests of the Australian people.
15: It's not simply a question of billions of dollars of investment coming to Australia, and that's automatically a good thing.
13: Saul Eslake is urging the government to pay close attention to the way centres are being built.
15: One of the things I noticed from last week's national accounts is that although there was a very significant increase in investment in data centres, that appeared to be paralleled by a very substantial increase of almost 140% in imports of ADP equipment. In other words, it would appear, at least in the first instance, that a lot of the investment that's coming into Australia for the construction of data centres ends up going out of Australia again on imported equipment and parts.
13: The scale of the investment is being compared to the mining boom of the 2010s. But Saul Eslake says the financing of this boom is different.
15: The involvement of private credit, which is a rather more opaque form of financing, one of the risks, I think, in the context of the data centre boom that now seems to be unfolding in Australia, is how sustainable the financing of that investment might prove to be.
13: The Australian energy market operator expects electricity demand from data centres to treble over the next 4 years. The federal government's released a set of expectations for AI infrastructure developers, calling on them to underwrite new renewable power supply and invest in Australian jobs. The expectations are non-binding, but the government says it will prioritise proposals most closely aligned with them. In a statement, a spokesperson for Minister for Industry Tim Ayres has said multinational companies making a profit in Australia should pay tax on these profits.
7: That's Olive Gordon with that story. This is ABC News Radio. Here are the headlines this morning. Israel and Iran have both agreed to halt their attacks on each other after launching tit-for-tat strikes yesterday. However, both have promised to retaliate if fighting begins again. And Israel has made it clear that its operations against Hezbollah in southern Lebanon will continue. The Red Cross in the Philippines says efforts are underway to assist those impacted by a large earthquake that's killed more than 30 people. The 7.8 magnitude quake hit the island of Mindanao, triggering tsunami warnings, and could be felt more than 400 kilometres away. And a report has found that Australians are more dissatisfied with life now than they were in the depths of the COVID pandemic. The KPMG data found satisfaction was lowest among 25 to 34-year-olds. Yeah, we're going to find out a little bit more about this dissatisfaction among Australians later in the program. We'll try and talk to KPMG and crunch the numbers that they have found in their survey. So that is coming up a little later. Eastern Standard Time right now, it's 20 minutes past six. If you're in the centre, 10 minutes to six. And a very early good morning to you in WA. Right now, it is 20 minutes past four there. Now, for generations, Australia has had one of the highest allergy rates in the world. But some good news this morning. New research has confirmed a 2016 change in guidelines given to parents has seen an historic decline in egg allergies in children. When I say decline, it's dropped by 17%. This study is by the University of Queensland and the Murdoch Children's Research Institute, and it used population data of over 7,000 children for these findings, so not an insignificant study. Let's get some more on it with Associate Professor Jennifer Copland of University of Queensland's Child Health Research Centre. Professor, good morning.
16: Good morning.
7: This is great news, a 17% drop. I say it's great news. I guess I better get you to put that in context for me. Is that a big decline and something we should be celebrating this morning?
16: Yeah, I think so. It's really the first time that we're starting to see egg allergy rates drop in Australia. So I think it's absolutely positive news. I think we were really excited to see the decrease in egg allergy. We were also really excited to see the uptake of the guidelines was really great. So the reason we were seeing this drop was because parents were introducing egg to their infants in the first year of life. They were following the guidelines and it was great to see it was starting to make a difference.
7: Absolutely. So what was the guideline before 2016 and why did

0: guidelines back then to delay giving things like egg and peanut and other allergy-causing foods, especially if there was a family history of allergy. Mm-hmm. And it wasn't really based on any evidence or advice. There wasn't a lot of research out there back then. It was really just a bit of a concern that we were seeing food allergy. People wanted to know what to do, and it was a bit of a best guess at the time. And since then, there's been some really good data showing that, in fact, introducing these foods earlier reduces the chance that a child will be allergic. And so now the advice is to start giving things like egg and peanut soon after you start solid foods for the child, and that's usually around 6 months of age.
1: Okay, so well before they turn 1 year old. I'm just wondering, do we know why this might be working, why the early exposure is reducing allergies?
0: Yeah, so the theory is really for the immune system to realise that something is harmless. The best way to do that is to give something orally, so for the child to eat it, and that might need to happen at a certain time when the immune system is developing in a way that it's sort of predisposed to go, oh, you know, this exposure is fine, this is something that's quite normal, this is something the body can use rather than something that's harmful.
1: Yeah, okay. And when you do that first exposure, so to speak, is there a key around eggs? Should you be giving runny scrambled eggs or a bit of egg that's very well cooked, and how much should be giving a child?
0: Yeah, so definitely well-cooked egg. You can start with a really very small amount when you do it the first time, so you can mix it into a little bit of food that the child's already eating. So it shouldn't be the very first thing you're giving, but maybe you've already given a bit of vegetable puree or some fruit, and you can mix just a very small amount of well-cooked egg into that for the first time that you're trying it. And if that all goes well, then you can try a little bit more the next day. Once you've got it into the diet, the recommendation is that you give it around once a week at least, just to make sure that you're sort of maintaining what we call tolerance, so that you're continuing to introduce it so that the body continues to realise it's not something harmful.
1: What about some of those other common allergens, you know, dairy, fish, sesame, wheat, maybe some of the nuts? Is there any advice around those and any data showing a decline in those allergens?
0: Yeah, so the same advice goes especially for peanuts. So to start introducing something like smooth peanut butter, again in very small amounts mixed in with the food soon after you're starting to eat solid foods. And we know from good clinical trials that that also reduces the chance that a child will develop a peanut allergy. And for all the other common allergy-causing foods, advice is really similar. So start getting them into the diet, keep them in at least once a week. Just the evidence of how much of a reduction you get with those other foods is not quite as strong. So it's more of a matter of getting them all into the diet as you can and as they're part of the normal diet for your family.
1: For some children, will this not work? Are allergies inherited or part of your genetics or...?
0: Yeah, so we do know some people will develop an allergy even if the foods are introduced. The only way we know at the moment to reduce the chance that happens is to give them starting relatively early in the first year of life. And we're looking at other strategies that can prevent food allergy for those people who don't benefit from that early introduction.
1: Okay, look, it's very interesting and it's something to celebrate this morning. I appreciate you joining us.
0: Thanks very much for having
1: me. Thank you. No, that's wonderful. That's Associate Professor Jennifer Copland there at the University of Queensland's Child Health Research Centre. This is ABC News Radio. Now, the Chinese President Xi Jinping has vowed to strengthen his relationship with North Korea's Kim Jong-un during a rare state visit to Pyongyang. It's made even more significant as it's the president's first foreign trip out of China this year. Mr. Xi was welcomed by a military band and hundreds of cheering children as he drove through the streets of the North Korean capital. It is actually his first trip there in nearly 7 years. The BBC's China correspondent, Laura Bicker, has been following these events.
2: In North Korea, the welcome ceremonies and military honour guards are carefully choreographed as an expression of power and state control. Kim Jong-un lined street after street for around 15 miles with cheering crowds, shouting welcome in Chinese and Korean. President Xi has not just come to show off his ties with the North Korean leader. He'll be eager to reassert his influence over Mr. Kim to prevent him leaning too heavily on Moscow. Russia has been providing North Korea with badly needed oil, food and weapons technology in exchange for North Korean troops and munitions for its war in Ukraine. Beijing has not liked being sidelined. China wants stability on its border and does not want to be dragged into crises triggered by North Korea's nuclear ambitions.

0: Mr. Xi told his counterpart during the first of their summit meetings that he was willing to work together to guide the relationship to new heights.
1: And that was the BBC's China correspondent, Laura Bicker there. Well, for something a little more joyful right now, a new online collection of Leonardo da Vinci's works has been launched by the Italian Ministry of Culture, and it includes the drawings and notebooks of his, which have been brought together for the first time in nearly 500 years. This collection includes digitised works from Milan, Florence, even Windsor Castle from Britain's Royal Collection. And Robert Ferrari, the executive director of the Museo Galileo in Florence, says the collection reveals the full breadth of da Vinci's artistic and scientific works.
2: When we think of Leonardo da Vinci, we immediately picture the paintings and Mona Lisa, The Last Supper. But the thing is that beyond the 20 paintings attributed to him, we do have nearly 4,000 manuscript pages, for thousands. And this written legacy is so much less known than the pictorial one. This is what the Leonardo Teca precisely what is about. It's a remarkable opportunity to explore this artistic and scientific culture of the Renaissance through one of his most extraordinary figures, not just a painter, the thinker, the scientist, the engineer, the inventor, as he wrote and sketched his way through ideas.
3: It is. It's so exciting. I mean, he died more than 500 years ago, but I mean, his technical ingenuity and creativity was so far ahead of its time, wasn't it? I mean, he was dreaming up things that then others actually made inventions of things. I mean, he's credited with having an idea for a helicopter or some sort of flying machine, maybe the modern tank. Mm. And it was hundreds of years before anybody else actually made those things.
2: Exactly. And even when he didn't succeed, this is relevant for us. But the problem is that we would like also to encourage young scholars to engage with Leonardo's manuscripts. It is a genuinely difficult undertaking, made even harder by the fact that in the 16th century, a sculptor named Pompeo Leoni physically cut up many of the pages and rearranged them. So the material itself comes to us already fragmented and disrupted. So the Leonardo Teca is here to help break down those barriers. Everything is at fingertips also for those who are just curious.
3: One of the collections is here, it's under the Royal Collection, I think, it's at Windsor Castle. How did that happen? How did the British monarchs get hold of this stuff?
2: The story starts when Leonardo dies and the manuscripts came into the possession of an Italian sculptor, Pompeo Leoni, who dismounted and cut the folios, separating the materials into two albums according to his own judgment. But what happened is that in the early 17th century, Leoni's son-in-law inherited the manuscripts and sold the most substantial album to Count Galeazzo Arconati, who donated it to the Veneranda Biblioteca Ambrosiana in 1637. The other album containing the figurative works was brought to England in the 1620s and entered the royal collection around 1670, probably as a gift to Charles II.
1: And that was Roberto Ferrari there, the executive director of the Museo Galileo in Florence, and he was speaking there to the BBC. Very shortly, we're going to get you a news update. After that, we're heading to federal parliament because the major changes to the National Disability Insurance Scheme, they're going to come under scrutiny at a parliament inquiry today. So we're going to learn a little bit more about that. Right now, though, it is news time.
4: ABC News. Good morning, I'm Simon Lauder. Former NRL forward Kane Evans has publicly revealed he's gay. The former Roosters, Warriors and Parramatta player becomes just the second player in the game's history to come out publicly after Ian Roberts in the 1990s. The 34-year-old has told Nine he spent years battling addiction and homelessness as he tried to mask who he was.
5: It was more the internal struggle, but I'm very blessed that, you know, faced my fears. I know some people that have done some gangster things, but I feel like this is up there. So I'm a bit proud of myself, and when I look in the mirror, I wanna smile now, not have those bad thoughts.
4: If you or someone you know needs someone to talk to, call Q Life on 1-

0: 1800 184 527 or Lifeline on 13 11 14. Australia's anti-slavery commissioner says victims are being let down by the justice system, with only 1% of reports resulting in convictions. Gavin Coote reports.
1: A report by the Australian Institute of Criminology, prepared for the commissioner's office, has found victims of modern slavery have limited access to justice and there's a lack of accountability for offenders. Commissioner Chris Evans says of about 3,000 reported cases of modern slavery and human trafficking since 2004, there have been just 41 convictions recorded.
2: So clearly it's not working and we should be doing better by victims.
1: The report calls for police and prosecutors to strengthen their systems for identifying and investigating cases of modern slavery.
0: A three-day inquiry begins today, scrutinising the government's plan to save billions of dollars in spending on the National Disability Insurance Scheme. More from Disability Affairs reporter Naz Campanella.
3: Witnesses scheduled to give evidence at the Senate hearings include disability advocates, NDIS providers and government bodies like the Australian Federal Police. If passed, the proposed bill will usher in major changes to the NDIS that are expected to save the government around $38 billion over the next 4 years. The draft legislation proposes giving sweeping powers to the NDIS minister, placing increasing expectations on parents, tightening eligibility and moving towards automated decision-making. The government has told the ABC it's treating as a matter of urgency the need to provide parents with a system of support and that the bill is compatible with human rights.
0: Turning overseas, and Israeli Prime Minister Benjamin Netanyahu has hailed renewed strikes against Iran, saying while he's agreed to pause the strikes, he's ready to respond with force to future attacks. Mr. Netanyahu also says the Israeli military's operation against Hezbollah, which is facing growing condemnation by the UN and traditional allies, will continue. That's despite Iran's government saying repeatedly that peace in Lebanon is an essential part of a deal to end its war with the US and Israel. The Prime Minister says Israel has a right to self-defense. More than 30 people have died after an earthquake off the south coast of the Philippines island of Mindanao. Southeast Asia correspondent Tim Swanston reports.
4: The death toll has been climbing after this powerful earthquake hit on Monday morning, rocking the south of the southern Philippines island of Mindanao. It's the strongest earthquake to hit the Philippines this year. Most of those who were injured or killed were hit by collapsing buildings and falling debris, with much of the damage and death toll centred around the city of General Santos. A landslide triggered by the earthquake outside of the city in Sarangani province killed more than a dozen people. Search and rescue efforts are ongoing, with searches taking place in several damaged buildings.
0: Chinese President Xi Jinping has called for deeper cooperation during a rare visit to Pyongyang to meet with North Korean leader Kim Jong-un. Mr. Xi says the two sides should strengthen exchanges in diplomacy, law enforcement and the military, while expressing his willingness to expand cooperation in areas including trade, agriculture, construction and technology. Mr. Xi's trip is his first since 2019 and comes after he hosted a series of world leaders. The England and Wales Cricket Board is investigating an incident in a nightclub involving its captain Ben Stokes and pace bowler Gus Atkinson after the first test match against New Zealand. Chris Mitchell reports.
5: A statement from the ECB says the pair were involved in a breach of team protocols and were present at a nightclub in the early hours of Monday morning when an incident took place. England were criticised for their off-field conduct during their recent 4-1 Ashes defeat, during which a video of England's Ben Duckett was posted on social media, with the opener appearing to be intoxicated. A review into that incident led to the introduction of a midnight curfew for players.
0: This is ABC News.
6: Thank you very much, Simon. Sarah Morris with you here this morning. It is Tuesday, the 9th of June.
7: You're listening to ABC News Radio.
6: Good morning. Thanks for your company right across the country this morning. We're going to take you next to Iran after it and Israel agreed to halt their attacks on each other. Also back home, major changes to the National Disability Insurance Scheme are being scrutinised this week in Senate hearings, so we'll learn a little more about that. And can an AI robot perform as well as a human magician?
8: He's performing as a magician. He's moving people emotionally. He's amazing them with magic.
6: Not everyone agrees, though. Yeah, there's quite a hot debate happening overseas, and we're going to find out a little bit more about that this hour too, so do stay with us. But before we get to those stories, let's talk finance. We've got Fiona Clark from Vantage Point Asset Management with us this morning. Hello, Fiona.
9: Good morning, Sarah.
6: Okay, it was a bit slow for us on the finance front yesterday because of the public holiday, but what's been happening on the international markets?
9: Well, overnight we saw a little bit of a recovery, a buy-the-dip approach, I guess you could call it, in the US, particularly with the semiconductor names improving a little bit after the sell-off on Friday. So the major averages were a little bit higher but did close well off the lows. So the Dow Jones was up as much as 410 points at one stage. It's actually finished lower, down 81 points or 0.2%, but the S&P 500 managed to squeeze in a positive close up 22 points, that's 0.3%, and the NASDAQ closed up 220 points or 0.9%, I should say. So apart from that sort of buy the dip mentality in the semiconductor names, as I mentioned, there was a softening participation in the broader market. We've got the fragile ceasefire between Iran and Israel, which provided a little bit of support. In terms of stock specific news, probably the highlight was Apple shares. Apple announced the AI powered Siri revamp at its annual Worldwide Developers Conference. I think there was a little bit of initial excitement, but the shares actually closed down 1.9%. Some analysts saying that it was everybody was all excited and it was in the price beforehand. So there you go. You can always disappoint even if you do well. Moving to European markets, the Stoxx 600 closed down 0.2%. The UK market was pretty flat, up 0.1%. Germany was down 0.6% and the French market was down 0.2%. No huge news there. Turning to commodity prices, the oil price, another increase there, up 79 cents or 0.9% to $91.33 a barrel. In terms of the spot gold price, down, oh, just a touch, down $3, which is virtually nothing, to $4,328 an ounce. And iron ore is down 1.4% to $100.35 a tonne.
6: Okay. And what do you think things are going to look like today when our stock market opens?
9: Yeah, well, the SPY futures at the moment are positive. They're up about 24 points, but you have to add in the 117.4 from yesterday. So overall, it does look like we're going to open about 90 points odd weaker, but we will see what happens. There might be a little bit more positive sentiment because the market has sort of levelled out, so it might be a better outcome than that when we do open. In terms of things to look out for today, we've got the Westpac Consumer Confidence, we've got NAB Business Confidence, the RBA Bulletin, and the Chinese are releasing some trade data today, which will be pretty important in terms of the outlook for global trade. We've got trade data in the US as well tonight and existing home sales. So a few things to look out for tonight.
6: Okay, and the Aussie dollar, how's it looking?
9: Yeah, the Aussie dollar is a touch stronger this morning. It's currently trading at 70.45 US cents, 52.8 pence, 61.09 euro cents, 112.85 Japanese yen and 4.77 Chinese yuan.
6: Good stuff. Thank you, Fiona. You have a good day.
9: Thanks, Sarah.
6: Thank you. We're listening there to Fiona Clark, our finance guru today from Vantage Point Asset Management. Well, politicians are today going to begin presiding over 3 days of public hearings into legislation that will enable the Albanese government to make the biggest ever cuts to the National Disability Insurance Scheme, or the NDIS as we know it. Now, the government expects the legislation will see about 300,000 people be either kicked off or prevented from accessing the scheme over the next 4 years, and they think it will save about $36 billion. Let's get some more on this with our political reporter Evelyn Manfield, who joins us now from Canberra. Evelyn, good morning.
10: Morning, Sarah.
6: Okay, what are some of the key concerns expected to be looked at here?
10: Yeah, look, there's a wide range of concerns because of just how big this bill is. Some of the key ones are around changing the eligibility. So as we've been finding out since the government has been talking about it, what it's wanted to do with the changes here, we know that they're going to introduce this assessment tool. So rather than have, as what is currently the case, a list of impairments that guarantees someone access to the NDIS, they're going to have this tool that still, we understand, is kind of being developed. There's more automated decision making as part of the changes as well, so that will come under scrutiny. There's still questions about exactly how that would be used, stronger ministerial powers, and also something that the government has talked a lot about, crackdown on fraud. So There are more than 400 submissions that have been made as part of this inquiry so far. And then today, this first day of the hearings, there'll be a range of evidence from people, including some of the medical colleges, so like key doctors' bodies, advocates, people with lived experience, allied health bodies as well. So a range of people, range of concerns. And as you say, the government, one of the key drivers for them here is to really rein in the spending of the NDIS because it has grown out so much, it's costing them tens of billions of dollars a year, and so they're trying to reduce the number of people who can get access to the scheme.
6: And how long will this inquiry last?
10: It's a pretty short one, just 3 days. So first in Melbourne today and then another 2 days in Canberra after that. And then they've got a really quick turnaround with the report as well. That'll have to be done by next Tuesday, so just a week's time. Yeah, so they'll have to get to work writing that very quickly. What the government wants to do here as well is try and pass the bill as soon as possible. But as we know, with the current makeup of the parliament, they need either the support from the Greens or the Coalition to get anything through. There's been some sort of talk around, you know, deals on this and deals with the CGT and tax bill and stuff like that. So some of the offers they make in Parliament. The Coalition says they're happy to work with the government on sensible reforms, but the inquiry will help to inform their position. The Greens have been wanting a longer inquiry into this and have raised lots of concerns with the bill. So it'll be really interesting to see the evidence and then what that leads to in terms of how the parties make up their positions.
6: Okay, fascinating stuff. We'll watch that horse wrangling going on a little later. Thank you, as always, Evelyn Manfield there joining us from Canberra. Now let's head back to the Middle East because Israel and Iran have suspended their wave of attacks after exchanging all that missile fire yesterday. However, Iran is warning it will resume strikes if Israel continues to target southern Lebanon. And this week's hostilities have marked the worst escalation since the April truce was agreed. A conservative Iranian lawmaker says his country is waiting to be convinced that Donald Trump is sincere in his peace negotiations. And Donald Trump is insisting that a deal is close, posting on social media, and I quote, "Final negotiations on peace are proceeding, subject to ignorance or stupidity getting in the way." Well, Ibrahim Azizi is the head of the Parliament's National Security and Foreign Policy Committee there in Iran, and he's told CNN's Fred Plotkin that they'll continue negotiations despite their concerns.
11: We don't think that
6: Trump is sincere in his peace negotiations, and Donald Trump is insisting that a deal is close, posting on social media, and I quote, "Final negotiations on peace are proceeding, subject to ignorance or stupidity getting in the way." Well, Ibrahim Azizi is the head of the Parliament's National Security and Foreign Policy Committee there in Iran, and he's told CNN's Fred Plotkin that they'll continue negotiations despite their concerns.
11: We don't think that he's honest, but we have said many times that we accept a negotiation as a continuation of the battlefield. We consider negotiation to be part of the battle. If we could be convinced that there is sincerity in the Americans, especially in the President of the United States, and if we could reach confidence that they are people of negotiation and that they also submit to the rules of negotiation, then the Islamic Republic would have no problem with negotiating.
12: What are the biggest sticking points now in the negotiations?
11: We do not see a serious will to reach a framework that could actually be implemented. And I think with regard to Iran's blocked assets, this is in fact a very clear and prominent example of that. As for uranium, enriched materials, enrichment itself, and nuclear issues, we are not currently negotiating on those matters. There is no discussion of them, because it is not intended that we should have negotiations on those issues at this stage.
12: Will there be a peace agreement between the United States and Iran?
11: It depends on the behaviors that we observe from the other side. If these same behaviors continue, then no, we do not have any trust at all. And with this lack of trust, it's not possible for negotiations to continue. And naturally, when there is no possibility of continuing, there is no result either. But if those conditions that the Islamic Republic of Iran has specified are fulfilled, And if, in practice, we see that reflected in the country's national interests, especially in the economic sphere, financial matters, banking, sanctions, and the issue of Lebanon, which is very, very important to us, we will by no means back down on the issue of the resistance front, its members, and especially Lebanon.
6: That's Ibrahim Azizi there, who is the head of Iran's parliament's National Security and Foreign Policy Committee, and he was speaking there to CNN's Fred Plotkin.

0: Let's get the headlines now. A national report is calling for improvements to the way cases of modern slavery are identified and investigated after finding just 1% of reports have resulted in a conviction. This report, prepared for the Office of Australia's Anti-Slavery Commissioner, found about 3,000 cases of modern slavery were reported over the past 20 years, but only 41 had led to a conviction. Overseas, in the Red Cross in the Philippines says efforts are underway to assist those impacted by that 7.8 magnitude earthquake yesterday that's killed more than 30 people. And the Chinese President Xi Jinping has called for deeper cooperation between Beijing and North Korea. During a rare visit to Pyongyang, he said the two should strengthen exchanges in diplomacy, law and the military. Yeah, I should add there, he also said that the two countries should consider working together on trade, agriculture, construction and technology as well. So we're going to dig a little deeper later today into what the Chinese president is trying to achieve by actually going there to North Korea. Normally, the Chinese president likes to receive his guests on home soil. So what's at play here? That is something we're going to unpack a little later. Eastern Standard Time right now, it is 6:45. If you're in the centre of Australia, 6:15. And if you are in WA right now, it is 4:45. That means it's time to chat sport. And Chris Mitchell's with us. Hello, Chris.
1: Hello there. I don't know if you saw it, but Melbourne's eighth win of the AFL season, an 8-point victory over Collingwood, has been soured by what looked to be a serious injury to Brodie Miocek. Play halted for 10 minutes in the second quarter of the Kings' birthday match at the MCG. Miocek, who fell on his head during a routine tussle, was then taken to hospital. Defender Jake Lever has told ABC Sport he thinks his teammate will be okay. Here's the moment it happened.
2: He shorts it out very wide. Miocek does well to keep it in, but tumbles into Frampton. And Big Bill's got him. Holding the ball.
3: Brodie looks sore here.
2: Ooh, he is down and sore.
4: And he hasn't moved. And the player that's over the top of him making sure he's okay is the opposition player. What can you see?
2: Oh, no.
3: Yeah.
5: The awkward position.
2: He's landed on his neck in the tackle.
4: So Brodie's now being lifted by the six Melbourne staffers and about to be placed onto the Medicab. That's the cheer that you can hear.
6: I just saw Checkers sort of laying on the ground in an awkward position, and all you can think about is his poor family that's watching. You know, he's got a young son and a partner, so it's obviously something that the medicos did a fantastic job, stopped the game, made sure that he got off, and as a player, all you can do is just put your arms around him, and I really hope he's okay. Funny enough, we ran out and he was in the ambulance and he put his arms up and sort of said, "Get going, boys." So I sort of knew that he was all right, but we didn't get any update from the club. Yeah, I think that's something that, we'll probably go into the team meeting and they'll speak about it now. But, it was just ironic, the timing that he put his arms up, and that's always good with a neck injury, that he's moving his arm. So we knew that he was all right, and I felt like he really inspired us to get the win in the second half.
1: Yeah, Melbourne's Jake Lever there talking to ABC Sport, and we wish Brodie Miocek well. Canterbury Bankstown has scored a much-needed win over Parramatta in the NRL. The ABC Sport's Andrew Moore was watching.
7: They'll take the 2 points happily, the Bulldogs, to climb off near the bottom of the table, but it was scrappy and they blew a number of try-scoring opportunities. They went into half-time being the dominant side territorially, but it was nil all. Canterbury, though, scored 8 minutes into the second half through Satili Tupanua, backed it up 3 minutes later with a try to captain Stephen Crichton to be out 12-0, but then Parramatta scored 2 tries in 2.5 minutes to Talon De Silva and Joash Papali, 12 all, before a 77th-minute 42-metre penalty goal to Stephen Crichton gave the Bulldogs a 14-12 win. Andrew Moore, ABC Sport, Sydney.
1: Well, the Eels coach says he believes that controversial penalty right at the end was the correct decision. Jason Ryles says he understands why the call was made by the bunker.
8: Would love for the bunker to disappear sometimes. They've made it pretty clear that you can't do what he did on the dropout. Regardless of whether you're looking at the ball or whatever, them's the rules.
1: The former Roosters, Warriors and Parramatta forward Kane Evans has become just the second NRL player in history to come out as gay. The 34-year-old says he's gone public after years of addiction and homelessness as he tried to hide his identity. Evans has told Nine it's a huge relief and that he's hoping his own battle can help others.
9: I've been fighting a war within, since I was about 15 years old, and it's not sustainable. And, I was sleeping in parks, doing drugs. But I know that there's people that are struggling with the same struggle that I've gone through.
1: And if you or someone you know needs someone to talk to, you can call QLife on 1800 184 527 or Lifeline on 13 11 14. And just before I go, Australia's women's cricketers have beaten England by 5 wickets in a warm-up match for the upcoming T20 World Cup. Spinner Alana King picking up 2 wickets for just 10 runs as England struggled to 6 for 157 off their 20 overs. Australia then reached the target with 10 balls remaining. I do wonder how many people are going to be watching that, no disrespect intended, because that sort of starts precisely at the same time, not precisely, but around the same time as the World Cup football.
0: Yeah.
1: So huge competition for the cricketers there up against the soccer players.
0: Oh, if you love your sport, you can just flick between the two.
1: That's what
0: you?
1: I'll be doing.
0: Yeah, you will for sure. All right, Chris, we'll see you again in an hour's time. Now, the Chinese leader Xi Jinping is in North Korea right now, where he is calling for deepening strategic coordination and cooperation between the two countries. Now, he was welcomed by the North Korean dictator Kim Jong-un with a colourful ceremony. There was coordinated flag waving and cheering crowds of school children. And after the first 2 days of talks, President Xi has expressed China's willingness to expand cooperation in areas like the military, but also law enforcement, trade, agriculture and technology. And it's worth pointing out that the timing matters on this trip because relations between these two states have seen a cooling in recent years. Beijing's been trying to distance itself from North Korea's nuclear ambitions, but it's thought that China's now looking to strengthen ties again to counteract what it sees as North Korea's pivot towards Russia. Well, let's get some more on this now. Victor Cha is a professor of government at Georgetown University and the career chair at the Center for Strategic and International Studies in Washington, D.C. He explains why the visit is taking place right now.
5: I think there are two reasons. The first is that this is protocol-wise a return visit by Xi Jinping to North Korea at the invitation of the North Korean leader. The North Korean leader was in Beijing last September and invited him. And so that's one of the reasons why. The reason is that this follows on from Xi's meetings with Trump, where North Korea was a topic of conversation. And so I think Xi may be carrying a message from President Trump about President Trump's desire to meet with Kim at some point while he's in office.
10: So how does China view its nuclear-armed neighbor? Why does North Korea matter for Beijing other than serving as a buffer between itself and democratic South Korea, a key U.S. ally?
5: So that, I think, Terry, is the objective of paramount importance, is that they want to maintain the buffer. They want to maintain stability on the Korean Peninsula. Historically, whenever this area has been unstable or destabilized, it has not worked to China's influence. But I think another reason why he's making this trip to North Korea is that Xi Jinping is also worried about Japan. In his meetings with Trump, he complained about Japan's growing military presence. And the president basically responded by saying, you know, Japan is growing its military presence because of North Korea. So you need to do something about the North Korea problem. So I think there are two reasons there. You know, one, on the one hand, it has to do with North Korea. On the other hand, strategically, it has to do with Japan.
10: Pyongyang has been developing stronger ties with Moscow. Is Beijing concerned about that? Is it worried that North Korea may be moving somewhat out of its sphere of influence?
5: Yes, I think that's very much a concern on the part of the Chinese. They are comfortable with being the country in the region that has the largest influence over North Korea, and they become always jealously concerned whenever there is another party, whether it's Trump or whether it's Putin, that's trying to gain influence in North Korea. Because of the war in Ukraine, Russia and North Korea have tremendously increased their economic and military relationship, including signing a Cold War-era type mutual defense treaty, which is, I'm sure, something that Xi Jinping is quite ambivalent about. So I think he's also seeking to counterbalance relations with North Korea to counterbalance the influence that Russia is now exerting.
10: Now, you work in Washington. You recently said that decades of U.S. policy toward North Korea has failed and that a new strategy is needed. You've called for open dialogue with Pyongyang and a push to weaken its ties with Russia and China. Do you see any of that happening?
5: I think it's certainly possible, but it's not going to happen unless there are meetings between the United States and North Korea, which have not taken place now for 6.5 years, going back also to the Biden administration and the first year of the Trump administration. So if this meeting between Xi and Kim is any way of trying to open a small window into dialogue with the United States, I think that's important. We have not had international nuclear inspectors in North Korea now for almost 20 years, and their capabilities continue to grow and have only accelerated because of the war in Ukraine and the relationship with Russia. So this is a very big wound that is bleeding very heavily, and we need to stop the bleeding somehow before we can actually repair the wound.
0: That's Victor Cha there, who is a professor of government at Georgetown University and the Korea chair at the Center for Strategic and International Studies at Washington, D.C., and he was speaking with Deutsche Welle. Well, now to a fierce debate in the world of magic. Daryl, the AI humanoid robot, has been making a name for himself on stage with what critics describe as extraordinary magic performances, but it's not been enough for him to be granted permission to join the Magic Circle. Now, that's the Members Association for Magicians in Britain. It says that despite Daryl's impressive tricks, he lacks, quote, the human touch. Well, the BBC's Amal Rajan has been speaking to David Penn, who bought the robot for around $50,000 in China, and to Marvin Burglis, who is the president of the Magic Circle, who turned down the request for Daryl's membership. Now, the BBC's Amal Rajan started off by asking David on what grounds he submitted Daryl to join this elite group of magicians.
11: On what grounds? Genuinely, I don't understand that question, because he's on stage. He's performing as a magician. He's moving people emotionally. He's amazing them with magic. He's creating empathy. And when he leaves the stage, he's getting standing ovations. And if that isn't a magician, genuinely, I don't know what is.
12: Well, I know the man to ask. It's Marvin Burglass. What do you say, Marvin?
13: Well, I've seen Daryl perform, and he is absolutely extraordinary. The technology and ingenuity is genuinely impressive, but there's no doubt that advances in AI, robotics and immersive technology are opening fascinating new doors for the art of magic. But for me, magic's more than simply fooling people. The very best magicians create wonder, tension, laughter and emotion, and it makes the hairs on the back of your neck stand up.
12: Sounds like that's exactly what Daryl's doing, according to David. Well, we just heard he's on stage, he's performing, he's generating empathy, he's moving people, standing ovations, mesmerising people. Doesn't he satisfy all of the conditions you've just laid?
13: He satisfies most of them, and one day I'm sure we will have robots as members. But for the moment, reading an audience and responding in the moment and creating a shared experience of astonishment, I think they still need the human heartbeat behind it.
12: So, David, the argument there from Marvin is that Daryl, it is a he, isn't it? Daryl has a gender, yes, or indeed a sex. The argument is that he can inspire people, move people, generate empathy, but he can't respond in the moment. And that inability to respond in the moment places some sort of a limitation on his ability to connect with other sapiens.
11: Well, that's part of the illusion of the performance, that he does respond in the moment. I'd invite people to come and see it live. Marvin used the word wonder. It's a wonderful word, like astonishment, that we use in the magic world all the time. Technology will never replace wonder, of course. I acknowledge that. But it certainly does amplify it. And when you see Daryl performing live, when he asks the question, you played the soundbite, there's a part in my show where we have a monologue where he actually asks me if he is real. But it's the experience that he creates that is real. Daryl might not be real in and of himself, but the experience that he creates is real. And that experience is magic, which is why I'm so disappointed that the Magic Circle have not acknowledged that on this occasion. I'm a proud member. I just wish Daryl could join me.
0: What a stoush that is, and what a brave new world we live in. That's David Penn, Daryl, the robot magician's biggest supporter, and Marvin Burglis, the president of the UK Magic Circle, speaking to the BBC. And look, while we're talking AI, very shortly we're going to get a news update. But after that, we're going to be talking about a new AI tool that is going to be used to help detect seahorses and shark fins being trafficked into Australia.

0: Both insist they're poised to open fire at a moment's notice. Middle East correspondent Matthew Doran reports.
1: For more than 12 hours, there was a real fear the fragile ceasefire had been torn up. Iran launched around 30 missiles at Israel in protest over its attacks against claimed Hezbollah targets in southern Lebanon and the Lebanese capital Beirut. And Israel returned fire, hitting sites across Iran. But after multiple waves of strikes, Iran's Central Military Command announced it had made its point, and the Israeli Prime Minister Benjamin Netanyahu followed suit soon after. However, Israel is continuing its attacks in Lebanon, and Iran says ongoing aggression by Israel over its northern border could prompt far harsher attacks in the near future.
0: The head of the Red Cross in the Philippines says the danger has not passed after a large earthquake that's killed at least 35 people on the island of Mindanao. The 7.8 magnitude quake triggered tsunami warnings and could be felt more than 400 kilometres away in neighbouring Southeast Asian nations. Dozens of people have also been injured. Philippines Red Cross CEO Richard J. Gordon says he's worried about aftershocks.
2: There's a lot of hanging materials that can collapse underneath the pedestrians. And of course, if you have aftershock, some buildings are already weakened and we don't want them to collapse to more people who will be injured.
0: China's president has used a rare trip to North Korea to declare he's ready to deepen ties with the country. China correspondent Alison Horn has more.
3: It's Xi Jinping's first visit to North Korea in 7 years, at a time when Pyongyang's relationship with Russia is booming and China wants North Korea back in its orbit. China's state media says President Xi committed to deepening trade and military ties, though there was no mention of whether North Korea's nuclear program was discussed. State media are also saying North Korean leader Kim Jong-un regards the development of stronger ties between the two countries as a top priority.
0: A new report has found Australians on JobSeeker payments are falling deeper into financial hardship as cost of living pressures mount. Anglicare Australia's annual cost of living index has found an average single person on JobSeeker is falling behind by $251 a week after paying for rent, food and transport. The report has found an average couple with two children on JobSeeker is falling behind by $428 a week. Anglicare Australia's Executive Director Casey Chambers says JobSeeker and other welfare payments have failed to keep pace with the rising cost of essentials.
4: So we've got a really bad situation where inflation is on the tip of everybody's tongue. But those who have the least are bearing the burden of it the most.
0: Draft legislation paving the way for dramatic changes to the National Disability Insurance Scheme is being scrutinised at three Senate hearings this week. More from Disability Affairs reporter Naz Campanella.
5: The bill proposing amendments to laws governing the NDIS is set to save the federal government around $38 billion over the next 4 years. It includes unprecedented powers for the NDIS minister, more automated decision-making and expectations parents will provide increased supports. The first of three hearings gets underway today in Melbourne, where witnesses including advocates, NDIS providers and the Disability Discrimination Commissioner will give evidence. The government has told the ABC the design of the scheme has resulted in its cost blowing out and that the bill will address the structural causes of its growth.
0: Former NRL hardman Kane Evans has become just the second player in the game's history to publicly come out as gay, Glenn Lauder reports.
6: Kane Evans gained a reputation as an enforcer during his 131 games for the Roosters, Warriors and Parramatta between 2014 and 2021. He later joined Hull FC in the UK, but by then an off-field battle was getting harder. After his playing days were over, the now 34-year-old opened a cafe without success before spiralling into drug and alcohol addiction and sleeping rough. Evans has told Nine his decision to publicly reveal his sexuality is a massive relief.
7: From a young age, I know that I'm gay, but I went down every other avenue to sort of build up these walls.
6: The 34-year-old's revelation's been made more than 30 years after Ian Roberts became the first and until now only male player to come out publicly.
0: If you or someone you know needs someone to talk to, call QLife on 1800 184 527 or Lifeline on 13 11 14. ABC News. A national report has found victims of modern slavery are being let down by gaps in Australia's criminal justice system. Gavin Coote reports.
8: There have been more than 3,000 reports of modern slavery and human trafficking made to the Australian Federal Police over the last 20 years. But a report prepared for the Office of the Australian Anti-Slavery Commissioner says only about 1% of those cases have resulted in convictions.

0: Commissioner Chris Evans says there needs to be more accountability for offenders.
1: We have to do much better at making sure it's prosecuted and victims get the justice they deserve.
0: The report also recommends an increase in support and compensation for victims.
2: Insiders within Victoria's Fire Authority have revealed concerns about an influx of data centres in Melbourne. Leanne Wong reports.
3: Data centres commonly rely on diesel generators and lithium-ion batteries in the event of power outages. But it's a combination that's troubling some members of Fire Rescue Victoria. Speaking to the ABC on the condition of anonymity, multiple FRV members revealed concerns about the fire risk posed by data centres. Planning documents show a recently fast-tracked data centre in Port Melbourne plans to store 3.5 million litres of diesel and 900 tonnes of lithium-ion batteries on site. It comes as FOI documents released to the ABC also reveal WorkSafe previously objected to a West Footscray data centre over its proposed diesel storage.
2: A 17-year-old boy is the seventh person to be arrested over the death and alleged kidnapping of a man whose body was found near a playground in Melbourne's West last month. Police alleged the 30-year-old was kidnapped from a home in South Morang in Melbourne's northeast and was later found dead in Tarneit, about 50 kilometres away. Auditors have found the former Queensland government awarded a doomed $15 million contract to a cybersecurity company despite red flags. Joshua McIntosh reports.
4: In September 2024, a month before the state election, CryptoLock Holdings won a department tender to run a $15 million cybersecurity program. But within months of ABC News reports about problems with related companies, the contract was cancelled and the new state government tipped the business into liquidation while chasing $1.5 million already advanced. Now, an audit of the tender process obtained by the ABC under right to information laws highlights a series of errors in the bid, including unverified and unchecked financial information. Recommendations to improve tendering, such as additional financial checks, have been adopted.
2: The head of the New South Wales Police Organised Crime Squad says gangland hits are now being carried out for as little as a couple of $1,000. Detectives are ramping up their operations in response to recent underworld-related shootings and firebombing attacks across Sydney. Assistant Commissioner Scott Cook says offshore entities are relying on contract criminals to carry out their attacks. He says contracts are being posted online with jobs awarded to the lowest bidder.
5: I think the lowest we saw was a murder for $3,000. It started as a $300,000 contract. And so it shows you that they're not only contractors, but they're subcontractors and sub-subcontractors. And they're all using their marketplaces. They're all trying to be coordinators. And they're all off-selling risk and jobs.
2: With sport now, here's Chris Mitchell.
6: Melbourne's eighth win of the AFL season has been soured by a serious injury to Brodie Miocek. The Demons beat Collingwood by 8 points, but play was halted for 10 minutes in the second quarter of the Kings' birthday match at the MCG. Miocek fell on his head during a routine tussle before being taken to hospital. Defender Jake Lever told ABC Sport he thinks his teammate will be okay.
7: He was in the ambulance and he put his arms up and sort of said, "Get going, boys." That's always good with a neck injury, that he's moving his arm. So we knew that he was all right.
6: Australia's women's cricketers have beaten England by 5 wickets in a warm-up match for the upcoming T20 World Cup. Spinner Alana King picked up 2 wickets for just 10 runs as England struggled to 6 for 157 off their 20 overs. Australia then reached the target with 10 balls remaining. And the England and Wales Cricket Board is investigating an incident in a nightclub involving its captain Ben Stokes and pace bowler Gus Atkinson following the first test match against New Zealand. The ECB says the pair had been involved in a breach of team protocols.
2: In finance, the Australian share market is expected to open around 90 points lower after the King's birthday long weekend. It's been a mixed night on Wall Street, with the Dow Jones down by just under 0.2%, though the S&P 500 is 0.3% higher and the Nasdaq has climbed 0.8%. Brent crude oil is up just over 1% to $94 a barrel. Gold is steady at $4,328 an ounce. And the Australian dollar is buying 70.4 US cents. 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
8: Good morning, Sarah Morris with you. It is Tuesday the 9th of June. It's great to be starting the day in your company. Making news this morning, 3 days of public hearings into the government's proposed cuts to the NDIS begin today.
10: It's definitely a slap in the face. It's definitely like you're attacking.

0: the wrong people just to save money.
1: You're going to hear more from the people directly impacted by those cuts shortly. Also, a new survey has found every generation in Australia thinks that life is worse now than it was at the heart of the pandemic. That's a little bit dreary, isn't it? We're going to unpack that survey a little later this morning, and we're also going to hear how a new AI tool is going to help pick up shark fins and seahorses that are being illegally smuggled into the country. So that is all ahead here on News Radio this morning. In terms of weather, there's a bit of rain around, some showers forecast today in Brisbane, also in Perth and Adelaide and Canberra. It'll be windy in Melbourne, but in all the other capital cities, it should be a mostly fine start to the day. Now, we're going to begin this hour in the Middle East because Israel and Iran have both agreed to halt their attacks on each other after launching those tit-for-tat strikes yesterday. However, both have promised to retaliate if fighting begins again. And I think it's fair to say that for about 12 hours yesterday, there was a real fear that that fragile ceasefire between the two countries had been torn up. The good news is we do seem to have come back from the brink this morning. So let's get the latest with our Middle East correspondent, Matthew Doran, who is with us. Matthew, hello.
2: Good morning.
1: It seems like there was a fairly sudden change of position from both those countries while we were sleeping overnight here in Australia. How did it all play out?
2: Yeah, Sarah, I think whiplash is probably a good way to describe what we've seen in the last short while here in the Middle East. It was building. There was more attacks happening from Israel against Iran. And of course, Iran had launched barrage after barrage of missiles towards Israel, almost 30 ballistic missiles fired at Israel over the course of that fighting. And then suddenly it stopped because both sides effectively announced that they felt like they'd made their point against the other. So, of course, we need to remember how we got to this point over the course of the last couple of days, but really the last couple of weeks. There has been intensifying fighting between Israel and the Iranian-backed Lebanese militant group Hezbollah in Lebanon, not only in terms of Israeli strikes on southern Lebanon, hitting some of those cities and towns over and over again, and of course inflicting a pretty significant toll on the civilian population there, but also the Israel's ground invasion of southern Lebanon has expanded as well. And Hezbollah has been responding by launching rockets and drones, not only at those soldiers inside Lebanese territory, which they seized and occupied earlier in this conflict, but more broadly firing at some of those northern Israeli communities as well. The red line, though, it seemed, was the decision on Sunday by Benjamin Netanyahu to launch a strike against a claimed Hezbollah target in Dahiyeh, the southern suburb of Beirut, often described as Hezbollah's stronghold. That's what prompted Iran to open fire to start launching these missiles, and in response, Israel attacked Iran repeatedly, hitting things like air defense systems, a petrochemical plant which manufactures some of the chemicals used in weapons production that was also hit near the Iraqi border there. So this was playing out, as we mentioned, it was building. The entire region felt like this could be the sort of opening salvos to Act 2 of this war and a complete tearing up of the ceasefire. And then we had these declarations, that it wasn't actually going ahead. Iran's central command saying it had made its point, but it was reserving the right to attack Israel again, particularly if aggression in Lebanon continued. And then Benjamin Netanyahu saying Israel had made its point, but it was also reserving its right to continue launching strikes in Lebanon. So that's where we're at as we go to air this morning. A lot calmer, as much as I'm always reluctant to use that word in this part of the world, but certainly a lot calmer.
1: Oh dear, it looks like we have lost Matthew Doran, the line, the connection to him there. But it sounds like he was wrapping up his answer. So essentially, back from the brink this morning, those 12 hours of tit-for-tat strikes yesterday have come to an end. But we must point out this is still fragile because both sides are promising that they will pick up their weapons again if they feel that either side is breaching that very fragile ceasefire we have this morning. That was Matthew Doran. He's our Middle East correspondent for us, and he was bringing us up to date from Jerusalem. We will keep across this for you as the day goes on. Well, Well, coming back home to Australia now, major changes to the National Disability Insurance Scheme aimed at saving the federal government $38 billion over 4 years are going to be scrutinised this week in Senate hearings. Now, the cuts to the scheme include giving broader powers to the NDIS minister, more automated decision making, and expectations that parents will provide increased supports. Let's get some more now with our National Disability Affairs reporter, Naz Campanella.
3: Where's your music?
4: Deanne Burrow's son, Brody, loves music and using his bike, which has been modified to suit his disabilities. The 16-year-old wheelchair user lives with multiple complex conditions, including intellectual disability and autism.
3: So we do everything for Brody, pretty much 24/7.
4: Ms. Burrows understands caring for Brody is her responsibility as a parent, but she also knows she needs help. Currently, the NDIS provides support workers to feed, bathe, and communicate with him, all of which has improved Brody's quality of life and helping Deanne manage her own burnout. With the NDIS now costing $50 billion a year, sweeping changes to the scheme have been proposed to reduce the cost by around $38.2 billion over the next 4 years. The bill making those changes possible has been slammed by disability advocates and some legal experts. One amendment will see parents take on increased responsibility.
3: Oh, it's definitely a slap in the face. It's definitely like you're attacking the wrong people just to save money.
4: Deanne Burrows is angry because she says supporting kids with disability requires so much extra work that people don't see from the outside. Sky Kokoski-Moore is the CEO of Children and Young People with Disability Australia. She shares her concerns.
5: Families are reaching out for help because they need it, not because it's a nice to have.
4: The legislation would also give the NDIS minister greater powers to reduce funding for categories of support to ensure the scheme's financial sustainability. Principal Solicitor from the Villa Manta Disability Rights Legal Service, Naomi Anderson, is worried this has the potential to change the way the NDIS works.
6: It would allow this and any future minister effectively to have the pin to the bank account for the NDIS. Any time that they need to shore up a budget, they could just go and strip more funding out of the NDIS. These proposed changes are staggering, and the community's had just on 2 weeks to respond to what is effectively 400 pages of material stripping away their rights.
4: A government spokesperson says the NDIS will still be the biggest social program the government has outside of the aged pension and still the centrepiece of the most comprehensive suite of supports for people with disability. It says it's treating as a matter of urgency the need to provide parents with a more suitable system of support, and the bill is compatible with human rights. The inquiry into the bill will run for the next 3 days and report by June the 16th. The government wants the legislation passed as soon as possible, but is facing opposition from the Coalition and Greens, so changes may be required to secure their support.
1: Yeah, it's an interesting timeline, isn't it? June the 16th, the inquiry required to report. That is not far away from now. We're going to speak a little more with our National Disability Affairs reporter, Naz Campanella, in about an hour's time for more. So if you are interested in this story, do stick with us. There's more to come. Let's head to South Australia now, where the government there says its crackdown on illicit nicotine products is working. It says more than 200 stores have been slapped with 1 month closure notices. Our reporter Charles Bryce is in Adelaide for us this morning, and he can tell us about the hundreds of businesses that have been inspected.
7: Across an 11-month period, there were 923 inspections carried out, which resulted in more than 200 closure orders. Those stores were closed for 28 days for selling illegal cigarettes or vapes after stricter closure orders were put in place just over a year ago. Of those closure orders, though, just three stores were closed for 12 months, which had to be approved by a court. The Commissioner for Business and Consumer Services here in South Australia admitted that it is quite difficult to stop shop owners from opening up in a different location and also under a different name. The Minister for Business and Consumer Affairs, Michael Brown, has said that he believes that the price of illegal tobacco is rising for the first time due to the enforcement by SA Police. Michael Brown is also the police minister here in South Australia. He has said that in the past we have seen a number of crimes associated with the illegal tobacco trade, including firebombing and kidnapping. He has said that the number of those crimes have been reducing quite a bit in the last few months, but it is expected that that crackdown on the illegal tobacco trade will only increase with a $3 million funding from the federal and state government here being provided to increase that crackdown.
1: And that's Charles Bryce reporting for us from Adelaide. Now, when we think of wildlife trafficking, many people probably think about elephant tusks or rhino horns, but marine wildlife trafficking has been slipping below the radar, and that's because it's pretty hard to detect. We're talking about things like shark fins, seahorses, sea cucumbers. Those are just some of the highly prized contraband that's being smuggled across borders in what is a very lucrative trade. Well, a new study has now found that artificial intelligence could become a new weapon in this battle to crack down on marine wildlife trafficking. And to learn more about it, Professor Vanessa Perotta is a lecturer in wildlife scientist at and a wildlife scientist at Macquarie University, and she joins us now. Professor, good morning.
8: Good morning, and this is just coming after

0: about this wildlife from the marine areas that is being brought into Australia. How's it getting here and exactly what's coming in?
1: Well, unfortunately, we don't have a complete understanding of why people traffic, but also what's coming into Australia and out of Australia. And so, as you said before in the introduction, when we think about trafficking, we think about rhino horn, elephant tusk, but no one thinks about shark fins in your luggage or seahorses in your bag or sea cucumbers in the mail. And this is a really big problem. And it's a problem that we don't understand the full snapshot about. So that's why yesterday, and what's really exciting about World Oceans Day is that it's an opportunity for us to learn more about the ocean and bring it front of mind. And in this case, using AI to detect these animals in our mail and traveller pathways is a step forward in our detection and understanding more about this.
0: We'll get onto the AI tool in just a moment. Seahorses and sea cucumbers, are they coming in alive?
1: Well, maybe. Right. I don't know if we know that, but generally what we were looking at are the dried sources.
0: Yeah.
1: So a lot of the samples that we collected, and this is a collaborative study including parties such as the Australian Museum as well, as Rapid Scan Systems, Taronga Zoo, and the list goes on. But a lot of these animals that we actually scanned for this study were seized animals. So seahorses, why people want seahorses? Well, ornamental values, maybe there's medicinal purposes. A lot of the trade in which people will move animals sometimes comes down to pet prestige. So having an animal is a cool thing. Or just people make a lot of money from doing it, and it happens alongside other criminal activity.
0: What about the shark fins? Why are people bringing those in?
1: Oh, shark fins is, when we think about iconic animals in the ocean, that again is a really good question. I don't think we understand the complete snapshot of it. We are focusing on something that we know happens and only based on those detections, or at least those that are sources that are made public. So again, the motives of why people do it is not 100% understood, but we know it does happen. And what I want to make sure is that shark fins stay on sharks and they stay in the ocean, and that we don't see this in any type of activity of what humans do.
0: Absolutely. Why is it so hard to detect this stuff?
1: Well, this is the thing. So right now at Australian front lines and other international borders, we have human detection, which is fabulous. And we also have biosecurity dogs. They also do an amazing job. But when it comes to looking for certain things, I'm sure someone who's working in an airport or a mail pathway wouldn't think to look for a shark fin or a seahorse. You know what I mean? This is that kind of bizarre things. And so by having computer algorithms helping us as a complementary tool, we can help elevate our methods of detection, but also try and stop this activity at our front lines.
0: So how will this AI tool that could help actually work?
1: Well, essentially we need, and this is everyone who is a bit worried about AI, this is AI for good and AI not to replace jobs. Essentially, the system works with using a 3D tomography or 3D x-ray machine, which is in place already in different pathways around the world. And you have a specialised algorithm that's been purpose-built, and this is what we've purposely built. And then you have this in place alongside, so you can scan an item or a piece of luggage, and the algorithm is working alongside the existing detection routes. And so, ping, I see a shark fin, or ping, I see a seahorse. And this is because we would have shown a computer over time what these items look like in the most simplest form and then in more complicated trafficking style type scenarios.
0: What's a trafficking style type scenario?
1: Well, I've seen some cases where people will just present tortoises and just simply put them in a box and then traffic them. In other cases, there might be a more effort to try and hide items, such as placing toys and things like that, or complicated things with luggage. You know, you've got shoes, bananas, apples, we've got algorithms for them. But it's just about trying to decipher what's in the junk, so to speak, and then looking for those telltale shapes, which is that of a shark fin or a seahorse. But when it comes to sea cucumbers, there's a lot more variation in their shapes, so it's a bit trickier for a computer to work out. Hi, is that something I've seen before?
0: Yeah, that's super interesting. Okay, so it works alongside the x-rays essentially. And just final question, you've been testing it. Have you found it to be really accurate?
1: Yes, there's a high accuracy rate, which means that we've sampled it over a variety of different test case scenarios. And in some cases, we're talking over 90% success, which is great. So for those people who are a bit inquisitive, or maybe this is not a silver bullet, it's not a silver bullet. Sometimes algorithms make mistakes, but so too does humans. So if we can work together, we can try and strengthen our detection at Australia's front line to stop this awful activity.
0: Yeah, two eyes is better than one kind of approach to this one. Professor, it's always great to chat to you. Thanks for joining us.
1: Thank you so much.
0: Thank you. Professor Vanessa Perotta there, a lecturer and wildlife scientist at Macquarie University.

0: Now, when 12-year-old Kirsty Waugh found out that she had a brain tumour, she decided to enlist all the Kirsties in the world to help fight it, and she set up a world map of Kirsties, any spelling accepted, and the idea was to raise money and awareness. So far, she's at 13,000 Kirsties and counting. Speaking alongside her dad, Matt, Kirsty, who's from Kent in the UK, explains what she's hoping to achieve with this project.
1: I do want to get as many Kirsties as possible and as many supporters as well, and, yeah, to show awareness for children with brain tumours and the research that needs to be funded.
2: Kirsty, can you tell us a bit about your story? You got diagnosed in 2024. What's your journey been like since then?
1: Yeah, well, sort of in September 2024, I started to sort of lose my eyesight and memory, so I really couldn't, like, sort of cope at school, couldn't see the board, I couldn't really remember what day it was. And then I was diagnosed and I had a really long brain surgery to remove some of it, my brain tumour, which I call Terry. And then I had about 57 weeks of chemotherapy where I raised money, about over £100,000 for a cancer charity. And then I had to change treatment because my chemo stopped working. And this one is a really, really tough one. You know, it makes me feel really sick and it's really tough. And I was like, there are other children going through so much worse, so why don't I try raise funds to find kinder treatments, and by doing so, finding all the people called Kirsty that I can.
3: Matt, where did the idea of the map come from? And can you talk us through how it all works?
4: I absolutely can. The idea came straight out of this one's head. So, you know, out of a daft conversation we had about how many Kirsties might there be in the world, and we're like, I haven't got a clue. So we scampered away to have a look and realised there were many thousands. And we realised we needed a way that you could see what was going on. We thought there might be 100 or we might get to 500. We had no idea, but I thought we'd better build it so that, you know, with a bit of ambition. So, I mean, I used ChatGPT to build it for me. I'm not a programmer. I'm not technical at all. But to build a place where we could put Kirsties on it and they can put photos and messages, which they've done from 52 countries, 7 continents, but also friends of Kirsty, just people who think that child brain tumours should get a lot more research and a lot more attention than they do. So those guys have added themselves to the map as well in their thousands, which has been great to see, hasn't it? Because you realise how broad it is and how much people understand what needs to change.
0: There you are. That is young Kirsty and her dad, Matt, speaking to Emma Rebellato and James Glenday. If you're a Kirsty and you could want to be part of this, you can find out more at the website mynameiskirsty.com. This is ABC News Radio. Let's check now your weather and finance this morning. A reasonable day's trade overseas, the NASDAQ up by 0.9%, the S&P 500 by 0.3%, Dow Jones, though, down by 0.2%. Here in Australia, the SPY 200 futures is up by just over 0.25% at 8,533, so that's indicating a stronger open to our stock market this morning. The Aussie dollar, it's pretty flat at 70 US cents. Looking at the weather for you this morning, a little bit of rain around. If you're in Brizzy, expect a shower or two, a maximum of 22 degrees. It's 15 now. If you're in Sydney, some cloud clearing, a top of 21. It's 12 degrees at the moment. In Canberra, pretty chilly, 0 degrees right now. You're in for a shower or two and a top temperature of 15 later today. Melbourne, it is going to become windy, but a sunny day for you, a top of 19. It's already 11 degrees. Hobart, sunny and 17 today. It's 8 there now. A late shower or two for Adelaide with a top of 20. It is 13 at the moment. And Perth, showers and a top of 17. It is already 15. Brizzy today, as I mentioned, you're getting some showers. And in Darwin, partly cloudy, a top of 31. It is 22 already. Very soon, we're going to get you a news update here. After that, we're going to be talking about this new survey that has found every generation in Australia thinks that life is worse now than it was at the heart of the pandemic. That is a little bit grisly, but we'll try and dig into that a little more. And you're going to meet the inspirational 97-year-old Australian who is refusing to retire, still going to work every day. On that note, someone who turns up to work every day and does a good job, Simon Lauder with our news this morning. Hello.
5: I'm definitely here, Sarah. Good morning.
0: And doing a good job. Take the accolade.
5: Israel and Iran have agreed to suspend direct attacks against each other, but both insist they're poised to open fire at a moment's notice. Iran's top military command has announced an end to its operation, but warned of a more severe response if Israel continues its aggression in Lebanon. The pause follows calls from US President Donald Trump for both sides to stop shooting. Evacuation and relief efforts are underway in the Philippines after a magnitude 7.8 earthquake struck off the coast of Mindanao. More than 30 people have been killed. Draft legislation paving the way for dramatic changes to the National Disability Insurance Scheme will be scrutinised at three Senate hearings beginning today. The bill proposes amendments to laws governing the NDIS, which the federal government hopes will save around $38 billion over 4 years. It includes unprecedented powers for the NDIS minister, more automated decision-making and expectations parents will provide increased support. A national report has found victims of modern slavery and human trafficking are being let down by gaps in Australia's criminal justice system. According to the report, prepared for the Office of Australia's Anti-Slavery Commissioner, only about 1% of more than 3,000 reports made to the AFP over the past 20 years have resulted in conviction. A confidential internal Northern Territory health report shows the Territory's only youth inpatient mental health unit failed to meet 16 national safety standards. The 2024 report was released to the ABC under Freedom of Information laws. NT Health says it's made some upgrades to the youth inpatient program since the report. And former Roosters, Warriors and Parramatta forward Kane Evans has become just the second men's NRL player to publicly come out as gay. The 34-year-old detailed his battle with addiction and homelessness in an emotional interview on Channel 9, also speaking of his relief and pride in coming out. Sarah, that's the latest ABC News. I won't be going far. I'll be back in half an hour.
0: Good stuff. Thank you very much. Simon Lauder there with our news today.
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0: It is Tuesday the 9th of June. Thanks for your company right across the country this morning. Sarah Morris with you here. In a moment, we're going to hear from Donald Trump because he's just spoken about his role in de-escalation in the Middle East over the past couple of hours. Apparently, he says if he tells Benjamin Netanyahu to do something, Benjamin Netanyahu does it. That's a quote from this interview. So we'll hear a little more on that. We're also going to meet that 97-year-old who is still going to work every single day. That is all coming up on News Radio in the next half for now. But before we get to either of those stories, I think it's fair to say that for many Australians, the COVID-19 pandemic and the related lockdowns represented a pretty low point. There was fear, social isolation. However, some new research from KPMG has found that most people are even less satisfied with their lives now than they were at the heart of the pandemic. And in fact, all generations think they were better off a decade ago. So let's dig into all of this. Terry Rawnsley is an urban economist at KPMG and he joins us now. Terry, good morning.
8: Hi, Sarah.
0: It's a bit gloomy in the headlines here, but I'm wondering why people are so dissatisfied with life at the moment.
8: Yeah, it looks to be a range of financial pressures they're facing. So we look at real wages, for example, and that's down about 5% over the last 5 years. Household consumption per capita is pretty flat. Even median household wealth is pretty flat. And we also see households are reporting a lot of financial stress indicators. They're having problems paying bills. They can't raise cash for an emergency. So a lot of the stress we're seeing at the moment leads back to financial insecurity.
0: Yeah, that is interesting. And is there a particular group who is more dissatisfied with life than another, or an age group?
8: Yeah, what we've seen is that 25 to 34 age group, they're down at 6.8 out of 10. And these are the people who probably, they might be in rental houses and seeing the rent go up. They might be looking at the housing market and seeing they can't afford to jump into it. Or they might be the group who have been lucky enough to get into home ownership, but are also being stressed about that big home loan they're trying to pay off now.
0: Yeah, we mentioned there that most people are more dissatisfied with their lives than they were during the pandemic, but all generations think they were better off a decade ago. Is there anything that indicates what was so much better a decade ago?
8: Yeah, and I sort of talked about the last 5 years, the financial indicators looking worse than they were. But even between 2015 and 2020, the economy wasn't going that great. Mm. Like unemployment was relatively high. Even then, real wages were pretty stagnant. So the last 5 to 10 years, the economy hasn't been performing well. people at the lower end of the income distribution have been feeling the heat a lot more than others. So it's probably just a malaise the whole country is feeling when it comes to their financial outlook, and that's leading into life satisfaction declining.
0: You mentioned they're the group that feels like they're struggling the most. I'm interested in what our retirees and the older generations are feeling, because I think historically, and please correct me if I'm wrong, they're often the groups when these surveys are done that are most satisfied with their lives.
8: Yeah, and there's usually sort of a U-shape when it comes to life satisfaction. So when you're in your early 20s, life's pretty good. Then sort of once you get to your 50s, things start to trend up again. And that middle sort of age group is often a bit of a sandwich generation. Mm. So you have people looking after their kids. You know, at this stage, you've got people maybe looking after their parents, trying to get them into aged care and sort of health declines with their parents. So they're feeling squeezed. Plus, they've got their own financial challenges to work through. But interestingly, that sort of 65-plus group, their life satisfaction remained pretty steady over the last 5 years, which once again kind of tells us about they're the ones who have paid off the home loan, they've got a bit of super, they've got time on their hands, and their life satisfaction's held up pretty well, which is kind of telling us, well, everyone else is probably feeling the financial pressure, which is pulling down their satisfaction.
0: Yeah, and I guess those people probably felt dissatisfied when they were back in their 30s and 40s doing all the tough stuff that generation's mm-hmm. doing at the moment. One thing that you said really jumped out at me a moment ago, you mentioned there that people thought they would struggle to raise emergency money. What sort of money and what sort of timeline were we talking there?
8: Yeah, and that's sort of the question that the Bureau of Statistics asked people is like, are you able to raise $2,000 for an emergency? And about 20-25% of people said no, they couldn't, which means if they're in a situation where the car breaks down, the fridge breaks down, a big expense comes through, they're unable to kind of raise the funds to meet that. And $2,000 is not a massive amount when we think about it in the context.
0: No, in the context of what life costs these days. When we say raise, does that mean get it from the bank, pull it from your savings, or find a parent or a relative who could lend it to you? Is that all included in how you might raise that $2,000?
8: Absolutely. So yeah. If you don't have it in the bank, could you pull it out of a credit card? Could you ask someone to raise that money? So the fact that a quarter of the population can't do that is a real sign that people are being squeezed by that cost of living pressure.
0: And Terry, just before you go, you're an urban economist. Do you think if people's financial positions got slightly better, we would see this pessimism drift away, or are we stuck in a bit of a malaise?
8: I think we're stuck in a bit of a malaise for the moment, and people probably, you know, if they answered this question last year, they might have been a bit concerned about interest rates going up, which has sort of come to fruition this year. We've also got a bit of a uncertainty globally in the Middle East. We've got sort of inflation flowing back through. So even now, they're probably feeling a bit glum, and there's no kind of light at the end of the tunnel. And compare that back to 2020 when COVID was around, like people could see lockdowns ending and life returning to normal. Now it's really kind of a grind about, well, how will my household budget improve over the next 12, 18, 24 months?
0: I think grind is the telling word there. Terry, it's always good to hear your insights. Thanks for joining us. We appreciate it.
8: Thanks, Sarah.
0: Thank you. Bye. Terry Rawnsley there, who is an urban economist at KPMG. Right, Donald Trump has just spoken about his role in this week's de-escalation in the Middle East, and he said, if I tell Benjamin Netanyahu to do something, he does it. That's a Donald Trump quote. Now, this all follows the pause in fighting between Israel and Iran that we've been reporting this morning after both sides engaged in those tit-for-tat missile attacks yesterday before backing down. Now, it's a fragile return to the ceasefire, and Israel and Iran are both promising they will retaliate if the other side escalates again. But here's the BBC's Sarah Smith, who's been speaking to Donald Trump on the phone today, and she explains what he said.
9: Yeah, well, it was a brief phone call with Mr. Trump. I wanted to get some clarity on what conversations had gone on between him and the Israeli Prime Minister Benjamin Netanyahu over the last couple of days about the strikes on Iran. And first of all, I asked him how he had persuaded Mr. Netanyahu to stop the strikes in Iran, which, as we know, President Trump was concerned could derail the ongoing peace talks. And he said to me that all he had to say was, you just have to use common sense. We're very close to signing a very powerful deal, a very good deal. And that, he said, was enough to persuade the Israeli Prime Minister not to launch any more attacks. But, I said, he did defy you, did he not, on Sunday night when you had called him and asked him not to strike Iran and he fired off those missiles anyway. No, no, said the president. He said that what actually had happened was that the missiles were already on the way by the time the two leaders spoke. He said that, yes, they had already gone. He

0: of the missiles, they were already on their way. Now, that, of course, is very convenient timing because it means that Israel was able to get its retaliation in against Iran without it looking as though they had defied an instruction from President Trump and put the two allies, Israel and America, at odds together. But just to emphasize who Mr. Trump thinks is in charge of this relationship and is calling all the shots and what's happening in the Middle East, he finished by saying, when I ask him to do something, when I tell him to do something, he does it. So he is insisting that he still has the upper hand in the relationship with Benjamin Netanyahu, despite what we've seen happen over the last 24 hours or so.
1: How important do you think it is for the president in terms of negotiations with Iran that he portrays Mr. Netanyahu as someone who does what the president tells him to do?
0: Yeah, it's important for President Trump, both when it comes to those negotiations, but also how he wants to be perceived on the world stage, that he has the upper hand in this relationship. He is not being led around by Israel and by Mr. Netanyahu, not least because there is a growing level of suspicion amongst his own Republican supporters here in America that it is Israel that's calling the shots here. And so it's very important for Donald Trump to assert that he is the one who's in charge. And he didn't want any of the tit-for-tat strikes that have gone on over the last couple of days to derail the peace talks. But at the same time, he won't be wholly upset that some missiles have struck Iran, because he equally doesn't want Tehran to think that he is so averse to any kind of military action in the region that he will accept any kind of deal Iran is prepared to put on the table. I mean, President Trump is not in a hurry to get back to where he was a couple of months ago, where he was actively bombing sites in Iran. But at the same time, he wants to keep that threat on the table, and what's happened with Israel's attacks in Iran does hint towards the idea that, you know, Iran needs to be worried about this and that Donald Trump hasn't completely ruled out any kind of military action.
2: And you're listening there to the BBC's Sarah Smith, who has been speaking on the phone to Donald Trump this morning. Well, let's go to Poland now, where the Prime Minister has warned that his country's solidarity with Ukraine risks being destroyed. Donald Tusk was referring to an argument which has broken out over the name of a Ukrainian army unit and events which happened more than 80 years ago. And the BBC's global affairs reporter Paul Moss explains what this is all about.
3: It's one of those occasions where events from the distant past rear their head and have a very destabilising effect on the present. Last month, Volodymyr Zelensky named a particularly successful military unit the Ukrainian Insurgent Army. That was a tribute to a group of partisans in World War II. The Ukrainian Insurgent Army

0: They were also blamed for an appalling atrocity in which 100,000 roughly Polish civilians were murdered, part of an ethnic cleansing campaign in a disputed border area known as Volhynia. Now, fast forward to the present, and of course Poland has been a key ally of Ukraine. It supplied billions of dollars worth of military aid to resist Russia's invasion. It's hosting literally millions of Ukrainian refugees. The Volhynia massacre has long been a source of resentment, but I think Ukraine honouring this Ukrainian insurgent army, that really has been the sort of straw that broke the camel's back. And many Polish politicians are now absolutely furious.
1: OK, so what are Poland going to do about it?
0: Well, one of those leading the charge is the Polish president, Karol Nawrocki. He had a meeting on Monday to discuss Poland's response. And one of the things they're considering is cancelling an honour which Poland bestowed on Volodymyr Zelensky, the Order of the White Eagle. We also heard from the Polish Minister of Defence, Władysław Kosiniak-Kamysz.
2: What happened in naming a military unit after UPA heroes is unacceptable. I spoke directly to General Budanov, the head of the Ukrainian president's office. It is unacceptable because it destroys allied friendship. Memory and historical truth are the foundation for building friendship.
0: Now, Poland's Prime Minister, Donald Tusk, is clearly hoping cooler heads prevail. He said, I publicly appeal for a direct and honest conversation between the presidents of Ukraine and Poland. Cooperation is in the interests of both our states. Conflict in the interest of Moscow.
1: So you mentioned Donald Tusk. Why is he so worried? Some might say this seems like a relatively small issue.
0: Yeah, I mean, you think Volodymyr Zelensky has other things to worry about than a Polish honour. The thing is that this is coming at a time when there are signs that Polish people are getting a little tired of Ukraine anyway. Firstly, the presence of about 2 million Ukrainian refugees hasn't gone down well with everyone. Secondly, Ukraine is getting privileged access to EU markets for its agricultural goods, which has annoyed some Polish farmers who are being undercut. And this all comes at a time when United States support for Ukraine is under discussion. European solidarity in the face of the Russian invasion is more important than ever. So it's not just Donald Tusk. I think all European leaders who care about Ukraine are going to be very worried about the idea that the Polish-Ukrainian alliance might in any way be damaged.
3: And that was the BBC's global affairs reporter Paul Moss with that story. This is ABC News Radio. Here are your headlines this morning. Israel and Iran have both agreed to halt their attacks on each other after launching tit-for-tat strikes yesterday. However, both have promised to retaliate if fighting begins again. And Israel has made it clear its operations against Hezbollah in southern Lebanon will continue. Back home, in the Independent Senator David Pocock is questioning how Australians will benefit from the dozens of data centres being built here. Figures from the tax office show some data centres are generating hundreds of millions of dollars in income, but are paying no tax in Australia. And the Red Cross in the Philippines says efforts are underway to assist those impacted by that large earthquake that's now killed more than 30 people. The 7.8 magnitude quake hit the island of Mindanao, triggering tsunami warnings yesterday. Eastern Standard Time right now, it is 12 minutes to 8. If you are in the centre of Australia, it's 18 minutes past 7. And if you're in WA right now, it is 12 minutes to 6. Still quite early there in the west. That does mean it is time for us to chat sport. Chris Mitchell, hello.
4: Good morning to you. More problems for English cricket, I'm afraid, this morning. The England and Wales Cricket Board, the ECB, is investigating an incident in a nightclub involving its captain Ben Stokes and pace bowler Gus Atkinson. That follows the first test match against New Zealand, which ended early with an England victory. If it feels like you've heard this story before, then you kind of have, because if you will remember last year during the Ashes series, England were criticised for their off-field conduct during their 4-1 Ashes defeat, during which a video of England's Ben Duckett was posted on social media with the opener appearing to be intoxicated. England were highly criticised for their sort of mid-break tour of Noosa during the Ashes defeat. A statement from the England-Wales Cricket Board that's come out in the last couple of hours regarding this latest dalliance with nightclubs says the pair, this is Ben Stokes and Gus Atkinson, were involved in a breach of team protocols and were

0: present at a nightclub in the early hours of Monday morning when an incident took place. A review into that incident is taking place by the ECB right now. Of course, there was an introduction of midnight curfews for players after the Ashes. That appears to have been broken. England's next test match is against New Zealand on June the 17th. Ben Stokes is the captain, of course. His vice-captain is Harry Brooks. So we await some more details about what has gone on there. But England, of course, supposedly had turned a new leaf. There was a new chapter promised from the England and Wales Cricket Board after the investigation into what went on during the Ashes tour. Well, this is their first test match since then, and it appears that England's players have got themselves into some sort of trouble once again. In better news, this for Australia and their women's cricketers. Well, they've beaten England by 5 wickets in a warm-up match for the upcoming T20 World Cup. Spinner Alana King picking up 2 wickets for just 10 runs. England struggling to 6 for 157 off their 20 overs. Australia then reached the target with 10 balls remaining. Many sporting eyes on the Big Apple over the next few hours. The New York Knicks looking to put themselves within touching distance of an NBA championship ring, their first since 1973. The Knicks meeting San Antonio Spurs at the MSG, Madison Square Gardens, in Game 3 of the NBA Finals in, what, 3 hours? Just under 3 hours from now. Yeah, New York already have a 2-0 series lead. Basketball reporters there, Lindsay Dunn, she's in the Big Apple. She says it's buzzing.
1: It's absolutely crazy here in New York. Like, fans have all they talk about from morning until night and then through the night is about the Knicks. The watch parties have been taking over every street in New York that they can. They can't believe their team is here, but honestly, they've already believed that their team has won.
0: Yeah, they believe their team has won. You should see the scenes, actually, Sarah, outside at the MSG right now. Queues are long. Security is very high. Because, of course, the President of the United States has promised he will be courtside.
2: Oh, okay, yeah. That adds some jeopardy, doesn't it?
0: It certainly does. Well, it adds to the wait time getting in, that's for sure.
2: Sure does. All right, thanks, Chris. We'll chat to you again in an hour's time. Now, just in the headlines there, I mentioned that there are growing concerns about the profits that are being generated with data centres and that those profits could eventually flow offshore. The independent Senator David Pocock has pointed out that figures from the tax office show that some data centre companies are generating hundreds of millions of dollars in income, but they're actually paying no tax in Australia. Well, the boom in data centres also has firefighters raising questions about the risks that they pose. The facilities store significant volumes of diesel as well as lithium ion and batteries as backup power sources. But how and where they are stored is now under scrutiny, as our reporter Leanne Wong found out.
3: Diesel generators and lithium batteries are a common combination when powering data centres across the country, but it's troubling insiders within Victoria's Fire Authority. Speaking to the ABC on the condition of anonymity, three members who are familiar with data centre planning applications say they're concerned about the complex fire risk, a concern echoed by Dr. Adam Best from the CSIRO.
4: There would have to be a pretty catastrophic failure of a battery to create a fire that would get to where you would be storing diesel.
3: Dr. Best, a senior principal research scientist for CSIRO Manufacturing, says many centres store significant amounts of diesel and batteries on site.
4: These data centres are extraordinarily power hungry, and they need a very stable power supply in order to run those computational systems. So diesel generators would, or even batteries would be operated to make sure that the power demand is available to do whatever those facilities need to do.
3: The Fire Rescue Victoria members say they're specifically worried about their ability to respond in the event of thermal runaway, where lithium-ion batteries undergo an uncontrollable chemical reaction that produces significant amounts of heat, resulting in a self-sustaining fire. Dr. Best says traditionally batteries and diesel are well separated.
4: Most facilities would be absolutely trying to keep both diesel and the batteries well and truly partitioned and separated to prevent such an incident from occurring.
3: New documents released under Freedom of Information laws reveal that Victoria's workplace safety investigator, WorkSafe, previously objected to a Melbourne data centre's planning application due to its plans to store 510,000 litres of diesel on site. Separate planning documents show another $1 billion data centre in Port Melbourne by ASX-listed tech giant NextDC plans to store 3.5 million litres of diesel and 900 tonnes of lithium-ion batteries on site. The state government says fire agencies were consulted throughout planning processes, adding that projects must meet stringent fire safety requirements. In a letter dated December 2024 addressed to the Department of Transport and Planning, WorkSafe raised concerns about an application for the Perry Melbourne Data Centre in West Footscray. The letter reading,
5: "Its proximity to a residential area just 10 metres to the south raises safety concerns for families and individuals in nearby detached dwellings and medium density housing who could be directly impacted by a potential fire incident."
3: But 3 months later, WorkSafe amended its decision, approving the application on the condition the company seek written advice from Fire Rescue Victoria's Dangerous Goods Unit and undertake a fire safety study.
2: That's Leanne Wong, our reporter with that story. Now, many of us dream of retirement, but not one 97-year-old Australian who is still going to work every day. Doug Harrison is his name. He's a sheep and cattle farmer on Langwell Station. That's about 55 kilometres south of Broken Hill in far west New South Wales. And our reporter Lily McCure has been to have a cuppa with Doug and hear what keeps him going.
6: Get a bigger damn lean on it. Soon you get time enough to fix that.
7: With his trusty gopher and pet chihuahua by his side, Doug Harrison scoots around his outback station, completing the day's tasks.
6: I'm not as old as I look. I'm only 97.
7: Doug is a grazier from Langwell Station, where he lives and works alongside his two sons and daughter-in-laws. There's no stopping the lifelong grazier, who continues to tend to the land he's lived on almost his whole life.
6: Since I was 3 years old, when we first came here. So I've been here ever since, yeah.
7: Doug's memory of his early days is still sharp. He recalls the time he learnt to ride horses.
6: I've been riding horses from the time I was 4 years old. Dad used to stick me on a horse that was about 10 feet tall. To me it was. One was a next New Zealand racehorse and the other was a next New Zealand trotter. So they were big horses. And I only used to come up to their knees, and if I got off them out in the paddock, I'd have to either have a fence or a tree to climb up on to get back on them again.
7: Aside from horse riding and working with sheep and cattle on the property, Doug has also been an avid pilot for much of his life. But initially, gaining a licence was not something he thought was within reach.
6: And I used to sort of make model aeroplanes that never flew, and I used to make kites by the thousands, but I never got them to fly. So that was my ability of flying. So I ended up getting married in 1952 and went away for a honeymoon. And I came back and I find out that my two mates had signed up with the Aero Club. So after a few beers and things like that, I was talked into going out next morning and having a fly. So we walked out and I saw the aeroplane. And up to that date, I'd never been within closer than 200 metres of an aeroplane. And I looked at the aeroplane, and the bloody thing was made of wood and bloody sheets. And he wanted me to get into this damn thing and so I was too proud not to do it, so I got in there, and he started up and hopped in, away we went. And I did 9.5 hours, I think, and went solo.
7: Since then, he has used his aviation skills for an array of purposes, including mail runs and mustering around the region. Life on Langwell looks very different to the days when Doug first started out as a grazier in 1946. But even now, every day is different for Doug. Whatever it is, he's happy to keep busy and occupied.
6: Well, it could be fencing, or it could be cleaning out dams with a tractor and things like that, so...
8: You still drive the tractor?
6: Yeah, I still drive the tractor a bit around here and scoop up dirt and things like that and collect sand and things. Yeah. Yeah, I'd like to keep active, otherwise you just sit down and do nothing. So, yeah. When I get up in the mornings, I've got something to do. If you get to the stage where you haven't got anything to do to get up in the morning, what's the point in getting up?
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0: Doug Harrison, who's been having a cup of tea with our reporter Lily McCure, and Doug refusing to retire at the age of 97. Bit of an inspiration, I think, for all of us. Very shortly, we're going to get you a news update. After that, we've got some more for you on these public NDIS hearings. So public and the senators will be scrutinising the changes that the Albanese government wants to make to the NDIS. That's coming up after the news here on ABC News Radio.
1: ABC News, good morning. I'm Simon Lauder. The United Nations is urging Israel and Iran to abide by the conditions of their ceasefire after the two sides traded blows. The Israeli military is continuing to launch attacks on southern Lebanon, but both Israel and Iran have agreed to halt strikes against each other for now. The IDF says it's since intercepted an aerial target launched from Yemen. UN Deputy Spokesperson Farhan Haq says the UN is deeply concerned by the escalation.
2: We are alarmed by the overnight escalation, including renewed strikes in the southern suburbs of Beirut yesterday and reported Hezbollah strikes into northern Israel. We urge all actors to exercise maximum restraint and refrain from any action that could further inflame an already volatile situation.
1: The International Criminal Court's chief prosecutor has been formally suspended. Karim Khan, who investigates war crimes, crimes against humanity and genocide, had already stepped aside temporarily amid an investigation into accusations of sexual abuse. He rejects allegations of wrongdoing. Back home, and independent Senator David Pocock is questioning how Australians will benefit from the dozens of data centres being built here, likening it to his recent push for a new tax on gas companies. Figures from the tax office show some data centre companies are generating hundreds of millions of dollars in income but paying no tax in Australia. While there could be legitimate reasons for that, Senator Pocock is calling on the government to make sure Australians get a fair share of the benefits.
3: If you are going to come and do business here, you have to, one, actually pay tax here in Australia, and two, have some very firm guarantees around things like energy usage, water usage, that Australians are not going to have to pay the price of hosting this infrastructure.
1: A national report is calling for improvements to the way cases of modern slavery are identified and investigated after finding just 1% of reports have resulted in a conviction. The report, prepared for the Office of Australia's Anti-Slavery Commissioner, has found about 3,000 cases of modern slavery reported over the last 20 years. Just 41 have led to a conviction being recorded. Commissioner Chris Evans says barriers to reporting cases include a lack of community awareness, fear of deportation, and limited access to compensation. He says police and prosecutors need to closely look at how the system could better detect and crack down on cases of modern slavery.
4: Despite the best will in the world, despite strong laws, we're not getting the results. The figures prove that. And unfortunately, we're seeing victims not being able to see their perpetrators convicted, not getting any compensation, and really losing faith in our justice system.
1: Disability advocates say proposed changes to the National Disability Insurance Scheme will reduce the quality of life for participants by stripping back individualised supports in favour of automated assessments. Stevie Langhausen from Disabled People Against Cuts will speak against the federal government's plans for the NDIS at today's public Senate hearing. He says, as a dad and a wheelchair user, he believes proposed 50% cuts to social and community participation supports will harm the community.
5: Legislation actually removes the idea of individualisation from the principles of NDIS planning, and it also opens the floodgates for automated and algorithmic decision making from who gets onto the scheme to what kinds of supports are given to people once they're already on.
1: Former Roosters, Warriors and Parramatta forward Kane Evans has become just the second NRL player in history to come out as gay. The 34-year-old says he's gone public after years of addiction and homelessness as he tried to hide his identity. Evans has told Nine it's a huge relief, and he's hoping his own battle can help others.
6: I've been fighting a war within, you know, since I was about 15 years old, and it's not sustainable. And, you know, I was sleeping in parks, doing drugs. But I know that there's people that are struggling with the same struggle that I've gone through.
1: If you or someone you know needs someone to talk to, you can call QLife on 1800 184 527 or Lifeline on 13 11 14. Somali soccer referee Omar Artan, who was set to be the first from his country to officiate at the World Cup finals, has been denied entry to the United States. The 2025 African Men's Referee of the Year was barred from entering the country at Miami International Airport and is currently in Turkey. No reason for Artan's repatriation has been issued by the US immigration authorities, but Somalia is one of several countries on a travel ban list introduced by President Donald Trump's administration. You're up to date with ABC News.
0: Thank you very much, Simon. Sarah Morris with you this morning. It's Tuesday, the 9th of June.
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0: Good morning and thanks for being with us here on News Radio. Coming up, 3 days of public hearings into the government's proposed cuts to the NDIS will begin today.
8: It's definitely a slap in the face. It's definitely like you're attacking the wrong people just to save money.
0: We're going to have more on that shortly. Also, we'll get you an update from the Philippines, where that 7.8 magnitude earthquake hit yesterday. Last I heard, at least 35 people had been killed. And we're also going to dig into a new report on modern slavery amid claims the prosecution rate in Australia is woeful. Yeah, that's what the report found, so that is all coming up. But before we get to those stories, we need to head straight to the Middle East. Israel and Iran have both agreed to halt their attacks on each other after launching those tit-for-tat strikes yesterday. However, both have promised to retaliate if fighting begins again, and Israel has made it clear that its operations against Hezbollah in southern Lebanon will continue. What we're learning this morning is that Benjamin Netanyahu's continuing conflicts in the Middle East appear to have strained the US-Israel alliance. Now, sources claim that Donald Trump called Mr. Netanyahu crazy and ungrateful during a sweary phone call last week. And the BBC's Middle East analyst, Sebastian Usher, explains the state of the relationship between the two leaders for us this morning.
9: They've been tense for quite some time now. There have been times previous to this conflict when President Trump's patience, which, to be fair, he's not alone in this, in US presidents running out of patience with Benjamin Netanyahu. It's almost a rite of passage for presidents in recent years. I mean, Mr. Netanyahu has seen a fair number of those. What you're referring to now is a phone call that happened a week ago now, which is after the Israeli Prime Minister said that he was giving the green light for the Israeli military to hit the southern suburbs of Beirut. Now, under a ceasefire that was in place in Lebanon, that was off limits, just as for Hezbollah, it was off limits to fire to northern Israel. So that threatened a big escalation. And in threatening that escalation, it also put in jeopardy whatever process has been underway to try and get a deal between the US and Iran to end the conflict. So President Trump wasn't happy about that. So he had this call, we've heard from various sources, that he used some very, very strong language. Despite that, though, we then saw on Saturday that Israel did strike the southern suburbs of Beirut. And that then meant that Iran, which had threatened to retaliate, did.
10: And Sebastian, to what degree can Israel's actions jeopardise any form of a ceasefire and I think, crucially, a longer-term deal?
9: It's another card that Iran is playing. It's said from early on that the two conflicts, Israel's conflict with Hezbollah in Lebanon and the bigger conflict between Israel, the US and Iran, should not be separated. It's only, though, I think in the last week or so that Iran has really made that an absolute key red line, that it's inextricably linked. So that is why whatever Israel does now in Lebanon has a potential effect on the wider conflict and the efforts, again, such as they are, to resolve that. President Trump, it seems from everything that he says now, is desperate, really, to find some way of reaching a deal with Iran to get out of this war with his head held high, being able to declare some kind of victory that something has been achieved with the aims that he set out, while Israel and the current government and Mr. Netanyahu still want to pursue what they feel is a vital offensive against Hezbollah in Lebanon to try and eliminate Hezbollah. There is a domestic impetus now as well for the Israeli prime minister. Elections are going to take place within the next 2 or 3 months. And he's in a kind of vice. On one side, got President Trump telling him, calm down. You can't go at it in Lebanon against Hezbollah the way that you've been doing. It endangers the whole process that's underway. Inside Israel, Mr. Netanyahu's political opponents are using this against him to say, you promised the Israeli people this time, there'd been many times before against Hezbollah, but this time they would be eliminated. This time, Iran, its threat would be eliminated. And it hasn't happened. So how can you have a ceasefire now? You haven't finished the job. So he's getting this pressure from both sides.
0: And you are listening there to the BBC reporter, Middle Eastern analyst, in fact, Sebastian Usher, there giving us his analysis of that relationship between Donald Trump and Benjamin Netanyahu this morning. This is ABC News Radio. Let's bring you back home to news here in Australia now and a discussion on modern slavery. Donald Trump last week threatened new tariffs on goods from countries, including Australia, and he said it was because they had slavery and forced labour in their supply chains. Well, in reaction to that, Australia's Anti-Slavery Commissioner, Chris Evans, is characterising that tariff threat as part of a trade battle. But he does say it has highlighted the issue of modern slavery. And it comes as a new report reveals a low rate of prosecutions against slavery claims here in Australia. Annie Guest has the story this morning.
11: Some migrants who've come to Australia on the promise of a job and found themselves trapped are helped by the Uniting Church, where Dr. Mark Zernzak is a social justice advocate.
12: One was a fruit and vegetable processing plant where migrant women were being subjected to sexual coercion in order to keep their jobs. We also dealt with a worker from the Pacific Islands who was working for a labour hire company on farms in Victoria. It was an illegally operating labour hire company, and she was in a house with 30 other people. When she decided to leave, she faced threats and coercion.
11: What do you know about the impact on those people?
12: These people were in fear. The women who were sexually coerced, deeply traumatic experience for them.
11: Australia's Anti-Slavery Commissioner is Chris Evans.
4: Well, there's estimates that we may have up to 40,000 people impacted by modern slavery practices in this country.
11: Yet in the past 20 years, only about 3,000 reports of modern slavery and human trafficking made it to Australian Federal Police, and only 1% of those were successfully prosecuted. In the cases of the migrants helped by the Uniting Church, Dr. Mark Zernzak says...
12: That was referred to the Australian Federal Police to see whether it might cross the threshold of being modern slavery or human trafficking, but again, that wasn't taken up.
11: A report released today by the Anti-Slavery Commissioner, Chris Evans, confirms gaps in criminal justice for such victims.
4: And they are very committed to it, and I have never met an officer who's not really motivated to do well, but clearly we've got a problem in the way we manage these cases, and unless we change what we're doing, we won't be getting the convictions that we should be getting from this very, very serious crime. And often we see people charged with lesser offences for what is clearly modern slavery because the prosecutors and others decide that it's just not capable of getting a conviction on the stronger charges.
11: Neither the AFP nor Commonwealth Director of Public Prosecutions agreed to interviews. Commissioner Evans says part of the problem is a lack of income and other support for victims, so he's recommending greater compensation and less reliance on their testimony alone.
4: So we've got to make sure their voices are heard, their experiences are heard, and that way we're much more likely to be able to devise systems that deliver results that all Australians would expect.
11: Dr. Mark Zernzak agrees.
12: In other countries around the world where there is more likelihood to get successful prosecutions, the victim survivors are given a lot more support than they get here in Australia.
11: It comes as the federal government prepares its next national strategy to address modern slavery. And amid the US president linking tariff threats to slavery and forced labour in supply chains, here's Commissioner Evans again.
4: Well, it certainly highlighted the issue of modern slavery and brought it to people's attention. But obviously it's not been in the context of anyone trying to do the right thing, but more a political trade battle.
11: While Dr. Mark Zernzak sees the trade politics, he also has this message.
12: The Australian government could be doing more to address the presence of modern slavery in the production of goods and services that are coming into Australia.
11: He says that could include blocking goods made with slave labour from entering Australia.
0: And that report there from our reporter Annie Guest. More on that later for you in the day here on ABC News Radio. Good morning. It is Tuesday, the 9th of June. Sarah Morris with you, and here are the headlines this morning. Israel and Iran have both agreed to halt their attacks on each other after launching tit-for-tat strikes yesterday. However, both have promised to retaliate if fighting begins again. Back home, and the Independent Senator David Pocock is questioning how Australians will benefit from the dozens of data centres that are being built here. Figures from the tax office show that some data centre companies are generating hundreds of millions of dollars in income, but they're paying no tax in Australia. And a report has found that Australians are more dissatisfied with life now than they were at the depths of the COVID pandemic. The KPMG data found satisfaction was lowest among 25 to 34-year-olds. It is great to have your company right across the country this morning. I do hope you're well. If you're in the east, it is 8:15 right now. If you're in the centre, it's 7:45. And if you're in WA, an early good morning to you. It's 6:15 there in the west. Well, today, senators are going to begin presiding over 3 days of public hearings into the federal government's plans to make the biggest ever cuts to the National Disability Insurance Scheme, or the NDIS as we know it. Now, the government expects this legislation will see about 300,000 people either be kicked off or prevented from accessing the scheme over the next 4 years, and it should save around $38 billion over that time. Let's get some more on these hearings and what they might achieve. Joining us now is Naz Campanella, who is the ABC's National Disability Affairs reporter. Naz, good morning.
13: Good morning, Sarah.
0: Can you just cast our mind back a little bit here? This legislation, what exactly is it proposing?
13: So, look, this legislation, as you say, will really pave the way for those major changes to be put through and put in place so that the government can find savings over the next 4 years worth about $38.2 billion. So some of these, some of the key points in the legislation are things like changing eligibility assessments, greater powers for the minister, or, you know, and ministers in the future presiding over the NDIS, for example, to make cuts to specific types of supports. Also things like increased expectations on the responsibility of parents, which has been something that a lot of people have spoken to me about in recent weeks, about how they feel about that. And I'm sure we'll get to that in a second, Sarah. But those are some of the things, particularly another one around a move towards greater automation in decision making as well. And I've been speaking to advocates and legal experts who have been poring over the legislation, many of whom have put submissions into this inquiry. There are thousands of people that have popped submissions in. And so really, that, you know, it's safe to say there's been a massive response, a real groundswell of people wanting to have their say on this draft piece of legislation before it does become law.
0: Yeah, and that's understandable because the changes here are absolutely massive and you are so well connected to this community. Can you give us an idea of what some of them are saying? Oh, I guess what the fears are.
13: Yeah, look, first things first, you know, it's safe to say everybody in the community is of the understanding that the NDIS cannot continue on its current trajectory, that it has become unsustainable, that it has grown exponentially more than the Productivity Commission ever predicted it would, and that change does need to happen in order to make the scheme more sustainable. But there are a lot of reforms that have been on the table in recent years, so there's been quite a significant amount of anxiety generally among the community. But with this piece of legislation, things like, for example, greater powers for the minister are worrying people because, for example, as Naomi Anderson said, she's a principal solicitor for Villa Manta Disability Legal Rights Service, she says she feels that this bill really does start to strip away the rights of disabled people. It is fundamentally changing the way the NDIS and the progress that has been made over the recent time because of the scheme, and really a sense that those increased powers for the minister will mean that, you know, the current and future ministers can make changes when they see fit, and how that will impact participants remains to obviously be seen. Another really big thing that people have spoken to me about, as I've mentioned, is that increased role of parental responsibility. Now, a lot of people saying there's a lot you cannot see behind closed doors that parents do for their children with disability. There is the bureaucracy of navigating the systems, the NDIS, whether it be Centrelink, whether it be all the paperwork, navigating the doctor's appointments. Then there's the practicalities of the feeding, the wheelchair transfers, the managing incontinence, the managing behaviours, all of those things. And of course, parents love their children. They understand that it is their role as a parent, but many people saying having this kind of change in legislation, or mentioned in legislation, is almost like a slap in the face that they're not doing enough as is. And the reality is, while they know, many of them, that it is their role as a parent, they also know they need help to navigate their children's conditions, but also to manage their own health, mental health, wellbeing and burnout.
0: Do you think the government is hearing these messages, Naz?
13: Well, Sarah, it certainly will be hearing them over the next 3 days, if it hasn't already. There are 3 days of hearings. There'll be witnesses, for example, disability advocates from some of the biggest disability representative organisations. There'll be NDIS providers, but also bodies, for example, the Human Rights Commissioner will be hearing from the Disability Discrimination Commissioner, who is also a human rights lawyer. We'll also be hearing from the Australian Federal Police. No doubt they'll be having a lot to say about fraud and tackling fraud. It goes for 3 days. As I said, thousands of people have stuck their hand up to have their say on this. So it certainly can't be ignored. And look, I do need to acknowledge I got a statement from the government yesterday, and it said that the NDIS will continue to be one of the biggest social programs for the government outside of the aged pension, that it will continue to provide the most comprehensive suite of services for disabled people anywhere in the world, that the bill does meet the human rights kind of threshold and standards, and that the government does understand that as a matter of urgency, it does need to be addressing the impacts on parents and children and providing better services for them. And it has acknowledged in the statement to the ABC that the costs are rising and that it needs to be tackled beyond just fraud and non-compliance. It also needs to be tackled from the fundamental design and structural kind of barriers.

0: design and structural kind of barriers of the scheme itself. So look, there are lots to unpack over the next 3 days. You can be assured we'll be listening in and we'll report back to you.
1: I have no doubt it will be very comprehensive coverage, Naz, with you. Thank you very much for joining us this morning.
0: Thanks, Sarah. Ciao, ciao.
1: Bye. That's Naz Campanella there, who is the ABC's National Disability Affairs Reporter. Right, let's head overseas now and get an update on that magnitude 7.8 earthquake which struck the Philippines yesterday. It's centred on Mindanao Island and it has so far killed, we're told, at least 35 people. Dr. Winchell Sevilla from the Philippine Institute of Volcanology has been giving an update today and he's begun by explaining where the quake struck and how strong it was.
2: Yesterday, June 8, 2026, a major earthquake with magnitude 7.8 occurred offshore of Sarangani province. This is on the southwest part of Mindanao Island, Philippines. It has a depth of 33 kilometers. This earthquake produced very strong ground shaking on areas near the epicenter. Based on our what we call the FEBOX earthquake intensity scale, so this the scale that we use to gauge the intensity of ground shaking, the highest reported intensity was intensity 8. Meaning it's very destructive. Mm. So the ground shaking was strong and lasted long enough that caused widespread damages on structures. We got reports of triggered landslides. And since the earthquake occurred offshore, it generated a tsunami that affected the coastal communities near the epicentral area.
3: We're just seeing some of the vision of it and, we're seeing buildings collapse and a lot of people running outside to get away from some of those collapsing buildings as well. This is an area that is prone to earthquakes. How well prepared is it to endure these sorts of disasters?
2: At least in our historical records, there were 7 significant earthquakes that occurred within the central area or on the regions that caused significant damage. The most recent was in 2023, a magnitude 6.8. So the area is, the region is actually earthquake prone. That's why we were regularly conducting earthquake drills. Our organizations are going there to also provide information education campaigns. So basically, there's a lot of ongoing and past activities related in preparation just in case there's a big earthquake that might occur in the future, like what happened yesterday.
3: Yeah, just before I let you go, there are fears this morning that the death toll is going to rise further as people start looking through the wreckage. How likely is it that there'll be very big aftershocks over the next couple of days in that area?
2: Yes, one of the things that we are expecting now, at least in that will last for, we think, will last for a couple of months, are aftershocks. And that's why we are reminding our communities, especially in the central areas, to do necessary actions and preparations just in case there will be another, strong aftershocks that might cause damage to those structures that will already damaged by the main shock.
1: And you're listening there to Dr. Winchell Sevilla, who is from the Philippine Institute of Volcanology, and he was speaking to James Glenday. Now, the World Cup kicks off, World Cup football I'm talking about here, later this week, but one of FIFA's referees has been denied entry to the US. Omar Artan was to become the first referee from Somalia to officiate the World Cup finals, but he was barred from entering the US in Miami. Now, a White House official alleges that Mr. Artan was talking to, as he put it, very terrible people. And he added that the US would not let in people who communicate with terrorists. Now, as hundreds of thousands of fans from around the world begin their journeys to the US, Mexico and Canada for the World Cup, some African supporters are facing the hurdle of gaining entry. And this is especially true when it comes to the US, where the Trump administration has tightened restrictions. The BBC's Celestine Carinet has more for us on this morning.
4: The vibrancy African fans bring to football is well known. For those at the heart of it, identity, pride and culture runs through everything they do. And they see themselves as an extension of the

0: their team.
1: We believe that when a country that qualified for the World Cup and aspires to go as far as possible is deprived of its supporters, it's like amputating a leg from the team.
0: Yet 7 of Africa's 10 World Cup teams face U.S. visa hurdles, with Senegal and Ivory Coast hit by even tougher restrictions, partial suspensions. Some see this as discrimination, including Paco, a diehard Senegalese who has followed the Teranga Lions at the last 2 World Cups, but won't be there this time.
2: Do not judge supporters by their passport. Judge them by their passion. The World Cup isn't just about football. It strengthens the cultural aspect.
3: It's a form of segregation that doesn't say its name. But the proof is there. No European country has had this form of restriction. Why Africa?
0: One of the main reasons is a U.S. government policy targeting high visa overstay rates. Immigration lawyer Anna Welch says the challenge begins with a key assumption built into the system.
4: If you're from a country that maybe has a high visa overstay or other sort of immigration-related violations, the individual applicant is penalized for that. Under U.S. law, consular officers must assume that every applicant for a visa intends to permanently leave behind their country.
0: With a record 48 teams, FIFA expects more than 5 million fans to travel. Supporters argue organizers should have anticipated these barriers before awarding hosting rights.
5: And that was the BBC's Celestine Carinae there with those details. Obviously, we will probably be hearing more of these kind of stories coming as we lead up to the World Cup, and we're going to keep right across them for you.
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5: Thank you for being with us this morning. Nearly time for news, but before we do that, let's get a quick weather and finance update. A mixed day of trade there in the US. I can see that some of the markets, including the NASDAQ and the S&P 500, were up, but the Dow Jones was pretty flat this morning. Our SPY 200 futures is up by just over a quarter of a percent at 8,533, so that's indicating a stronger open to our market. And the Australian dollar, it's pretty flat this morning at 70.4 US. sense. In terms of weather, bit of rain around in Brisbane today, a shower or two with a top of 22 degrees, cloud in Sydney and a maximum of 21, showers in Canberra, top of 15 there in the capital today, Melbourne becoming windy but mostly sunny, a top of 19 for you. In Hobart today, sunny and 17 degrees, a late shower or two in Adelaide and a top of 20 degrees, showers and a top of 17 in Perth and cloudy and 31 in Darwin.
11: ABC News, good morning. I'm Simon Lauder. A three-day inquiry begins today, scrutinising the government's plan to save billions of dollars in spending on the National Disability Insurance Scheme. More from Disability Affairs reporter Naz Campanella.
12: Witnesses scheduled to give evidence at the Senate hearings include disability advocates, NDIS providers and government bodies like the Australian Federal Police. If passed, the proposed bill will usher in major changes to the NDIS that are expected to save the government around $38 billion over the next 4 years. The draft legislation proposes giving sweeping powers to the NDIS minister, placing increasing expectations on parents, tightening eligibility, and moving towards automated decision making. The government has told the ABC it's treating as a matter of urgency the need to provide parents with a system of support and that the bill is compatible with human rights.
11: Israeli strikes have continued across southern Lebanon overnight as a tenuous ceasefire between Israel, the US, and Iran remains in the balance. Here's Middle East correspondent Matthew Doran.
13: Iran launched around 30 missiles at Israel, angry at Israel's attacks against its proxy Hezbollah in southern Lebanon and the Lebanese capital Beirut. In turn, Israel opened fire on Iran, hitting sites across the country, including air defences and a petrochemical plant. The situation appeared to be rapidly deteriorating before Iran's Central Military Command announced it would hold fire for the time being. However, its trigger for future strikes was made clear, saying Israeli aggression in Lebanon would be met with a harsh response. Those Israeli strikes over its northern border have continued, with Israel's Prime Minister Benjamin Netanyahu insisting he'll keep targeting Hezbollah with force.
11: China's leader has received a grand welcome during his first visit to North Korea in 7 years. Here's China correspondent Alison Horn.
14: China's President Xi Jinping prefers leaders to come to him, most recently the presidents of America and Russia. So it makes this current trip to North Korea, his first in 7 years, even more significant. Welcomed with a military band and jubilant crowd, President Xi then met with North Korean leader Kim Jong-un. China's state media saying ties between the two countries stand at a new historical starting point, but made no mention of whether the pair discussed North Korea's nuclear program.
11: Vote counting to determine Peru's next president remains too close to call, with left-wing candidate Roberto Sanchez making up ground on conservative Keiko Fujimori. Mr. Sanchez has overtaken Ms. Fujimori, leading by just 0.02% of the vote, with more than 90% of ballots counted. Mr. Sanchez has promised reforms to Peru's constitution, as well as its mining sector and broader economy. Ms. Fujimori is the daughter of former President Alberto Fujimori, who was convicted for corruption and human rights abuses. More than 30 people have been killed by an earthquake off the south coast of the Philippines island of Mindanao. Here's Southeast Asia correspondent Tim Swanston.
15: Authorities are continuing to assess the damage from a powerful earthquake which hit the south of the southern Philippines island of Mindanao yesterday morning, including the coastal city of General Santos. Philippines President Ferdinand Marcos Jr. has ordered the suspension of schools in the area and has directed disaster response agencies to immediately get to work. Search and rescue efforts are ongoing, with searches taking place in several damaged buildings. At least several dozen people have been killed, some by collapsing buildings and falling debris, while a landslide caused by the earthquake killed at least 13 people.
11: Back home, and a confidential internal NT health report released to the ABC under Freedom of Information laws shows the Northern Territory's only youth inpatient mental health unit failed to meet 16 national safety standards. Tilda Colling reports.
16: The Youth Inpatient Program, or YIP, is a ward at the Royal Darwin Hospital, which cares for acute mental health patients under 18, with the majority of presentations dominated by suicidality and psychosis. The report found since its opening, YIP has had its clinical staffing reduced, which youth mental health expert Professor Patrick McGorry described as pathetic.
17: You need enough beds, you need enough resources to do it properly, otherwise the whole thing just implodes.
16: NT Health says they have made some upgrades to the facility since the 2024 report, but did not answer whether the facility met safety standards currently.
11: The search for a Tasmanian devil missing from a Gold Coast wildlife park has entered its second week. The devil Mary jumped from her enclosure at Paradise Country a week ago. Drones and sniffer dogs have been used in the search. Staff believe Mary is in dense bushland near the park. ABC News.
5: Thank you very much, Simon.
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5: Good morning, Sarah Morris with you. It is Tuesday the 9th of June. I hope we find you well this morning. News breaking today, new figures show that some data centre companies in Australia are not paying tax. And David Pocock is concerned that Australians won't get their fair share of the boom.
19: If you are going to come and do business here, you have to, one, actually pay tax here in Australia.
5: So we're going to get an update on that. We'll also get you an update on the damage from yesterday's massive earthquake in the Philippines. And we'll dig a little deeper into this report that has found Australians are more dissatisfied with life now than they were back in COVID times. So that's all coming up here on ABC News Radio. But we will start with the new discussion this morning on data centres. The influx of investment into data centres is buoying the national economy. But there are growing concerns that the profits generated at these centres will eventually flow offshore. Independent Senator David Pocock is among a growing chorus of people questioning what Australians stand to gain from the dozens of energy-hungry data centres that are flagged for construction. Over the past 12 months, private companies and individuals have ploughed in almost $300 billion into new buildings, equipment and machinery, largely in New South Wales and Victoria. And the boom in the data centre investment is being likened to the mining boom of the early 2010s. But what are the economic risks of riding this boom? Well, Lucy Ellis is the chief economist with Westpac and is with us this morning. Lucy, hello.
20: Good morning, Sarah. How are you?
5: Look, I'm really well. I guess there's some concerning figures coming out this morning. I know that the most recent data from the ABS showed that growth in our GDP was underpinned by this huge investment in data centres that we are seeing. So we are winning in some ways from the data centres, but what risks do you see with such a big shift to this sector?
20: Well, Sarah, you're absolutely right that we will benefit from these data centres once they're built. In particular, it means we have access to that computing, that computing power that we're all coming to rely on increasingly and find very useful. And they wouldn't be building them if people didn't find that computing power useful. We're also getting the benefit of actually building the centres. Those, you know, the robots aren't building the data centres themselves yet. There are people who are getting paid to build those data centres, install the equipment, look after the equipment. Now, it does have reminiscence to the mining boom because you have this enormous surge of investment and then you get the benefit thereafter. And I think what the people who are concerned about the tax situation are concerned about is, you know, unlike when you make, you know, build a mine to mine iron ore and then export that, it's pretty obvious that the activity of mining the iron ore happens in Australia and gets taxed. You know, it's corporate tax in Australia.
5: So is that I'm interested in what you're saying there, because I know figures from the tax office are showing some data centre companies are generating hundreds of millions of dollars in income, but they're not paying tax in Australia. And is this what you're getting to here, how they get out of paying their tax?
20: Well, they pay their tax somewhere, but they pay their tax in another country that has much lower tax rates. And this is something you see a lot of in the tech sector, where they say, well, yes, we've got this data centre in Australia, but they have to pay very large licence fees to head office for all the software that they're running. And so you can create a situation where you might get revenue in Australia, but you design your costs within your group in such a way that, you know, all the profits are recorded in, well, you know, a low tax regime like Ireland. And we see this right through the tax centre. Now, the OECD is actually working at reducing that and making sure that businesses don't do this and don't shift their costs in such a way to put all the revenue in low tax regimes. But it's a complicated, you know, multi-country negotiation, which I have to admit I'm not across exactly where it is most recently, but it was something that the G20 was very involved in as well. So, you know, countries are aware that that's an issue, but it's not something specific to data centres. It's something the entire tech sector can do, because so much of the value in what they do is the software or the intellectual property, and they can say that lives in headquarters and attribute the tax somewhere else.
5: Is there anything our government can do while the OECD works on its reforms?
20: Well, I think it's important to make sure that the tax office is investigating how some of those intra-group pricing methods are working. There are sort of known methods for assessing whether the cost allocation is fair. But again, it's important to remember that if there's a data centre here, it's providing compute to other people and they're going to get the benefit out of that. So we will still get the tax revenue from the increased activity that's enabled by this additional computing power.
5: We sometimes liken this to the mining boom of the 2010s. Is this different in the sense, I guess, that once you've built these data centres, there might not be the ongoing employment perhaps that mines have offered to people while they were operating?
20: I think it's actually very similar. Mines are also very capital intensive. Building the mine took a lot more people than operating the mine. And, you know, the mining companies are some of the most technologically advanced companies in Australia in their use of autonomous trucks and their use of autonomous systems. So, you know, in that respect, the proportion of labour effort to build versus labour effort to run, it's not dissimilar, but that's not, you know, that means that's a very productive sector. Remember, Sarah, everyone worries about productivity, but when we talk about productivity, all we really mean is stuff divided by time, how much you produce per hour worked. So these are industries where each individual worker is producing a lot because they have a lot of capital to work with.
5: How important to our economy are data centres becoming?
20: Well, Well, in the short term, they have driven a lot of the growth in the last quarter or so. There is just a boom in investment going on because a new technology has come about which brings about new capabilities, and that requires the capital to run it, and that means data centres. It's not just AI. I mean, cloud computing more generally actually sort of makes all our storage more efficient by putting it on, one big collection of servers instead of every company running their own servers, which saves energy, by the way. So there's a whole range of sort of benefits to this, and it is just we have a new technology that is inducing new investment, and that is something that is a relatively interest rate impervious source of demand. And so it's just a source of growth that's happening. It's the same as any technology wave like we saw in the 1990s. So there are similarities in terms of the wave of investment that we're seeing to the mining boom, but there's also similarities in terms of the 1990s and the tech boom we had then.
5: Of course. Did this sneak up on us a little bit? I mean, we've started talking about it on the radio quite a bit in the past months, maybe year or so, but did anyone see this coming?
20: The whole discussion about data center investment has been a discussion for at least a year in economics. It first really started in the US, and I think, to the extent it snuck up on people, it was because people saw what happened with the tariffs last year when expecting the world economy to slow. And then what actually happened was this technology wave was so strong that that swamped whatever disruptions that the increased tariffs, were imposing.
5: That's interesting, yeah.
20: And you see that particularly in Taiwan, Korea, you see that in their exports. I think, we saw it coming because you could see the equipment being imported. Most of the equipment comes from Taiwan and Korea, and so you could see it in our import statistics. So we could see it in the plans of the various companies. Many of these companies are our customers, and we talk to them quite frequently. So we saw it was coming, but I think a lot of people assume that this was a US data center boom, and I think now people are understanding that there are other places that you might want to put data centres, not just the US. In the US, there's already a big political backlash against these data centres because they're pushing up electricity prices in some regions in a way that kind of wouldn't happen here because of the way our electricity system is designed and the way the approval system works.
5: Yeah, it's fascinating. I guess we're a safe country to do it in as well in terms of politically and, military threat, that sort of stuff. So we're an attractive place to do this. Lucy, it's been great to chat to you. Thanks for joining us this morning.
20: You're very welcome, Sarah. Always a pleasure.
5: Thank you. Lucy Ellis there, the Chief Economist at Westpac. Now, let's get you an update on what's going on in the Middle East this morning. Benjamin Netanyahu has said that Israel will hold off on attacking Iran for now, but is warning that his country will respond forcefully if strikes resume. Now, Iran's top military command's also announced an end to its operation, but has warned of more severe responses if Israel continues its aggression in Lebanon. So essentially, yesterday we saw this ramping up of the tit-for-tat strikes on each country. Today, there appears to be a pause, and that pause follows calls from US President Donald Trump for both sides to stop, quote, shooting. America's editor, John Lyons, has this update for us from Washington.
1: President Trump is very much trying to play the mediator. He's urged all sides to stop firing at the moment. This situation is, of course, very tense in the Middle East, although technically the ceasefire is still in play. There's been a lot of firing back and forward. And so the president here, who very much wants to try to get a deal here, this is really hurting him politically. This is a war he wants to get out of as soon as possible. Basically, he's urging everybody to stop and to come to the negotiating table.
21: It's quite interesting, John, to see these tensions between the US and Israel. What's going on between the two at the moment?
1: Well, James, it's an incredible sort of power play between the United States and its strongest supporter in the Middle East, Israel. We know that a week or so ago, there was a very hostile phone call between President Trump and Benjamin Netanyahu. Basically, the Americans think that the Israelis are bombing unnecessarily in parts of Beirut and that they're endangering the possible peace deal between Iran and the US. In that phone call a week or so ago, President Trump is reported, and he's actually confirmed this phone call, that he confirmed that he said to Benjamin Netanyahu, "You're effing crazy. You would be in prison if it wasn't for me." That's a reference to Benjamin Netanyahu's corruption charges, which President Trump is trying to have dropped. He's putting pressure on. Well, there's a report here a few hours ago of another tense phone call between President Trump and Benjamin Netanyahu, reported by Axios, who's been getting a lot of the direct leaks from the president, where President Trump is reported to have said to Benjamin Netanyahu, "You just might find yourself alone against Iran very soon." So he's warning very, very strongly for Israel to not continue bombing either Iran or Lebanon. So it's high-stakes stuff at the moment.
5: Indeed it is. That's our America's editor, John Lyons, giving that update from Washington. Now, the Chinese leader Xi Jinping is in North Korea right now, and he's received a lavish welcome in Pyongyang as he arrived for this rare two-day visit. This gives you a flavour of it. He was welcomed by the North Korean dictator, Kim Jong-un. There was a colourful ceremony complete with coordinated flag waving, and there were cheering crowds of school children as well. And after some talks, the Chinese president is now calling for deeper diplomatic, law enforcement and military cooperation after he had a meeting with Kim Jong-un. But what does this rare visit tell us about the state of China's relationship with North Korea? Well, we're going to dig into that a little more this morning. Anna Fifield is the former Asia editor of The Washington Post. She's also the author of The Great Successor, The Secret Rise and Rule of Kim Jong-un, and she is with us now. Anna, hello. Have we got you there, Anna? We might have just lost our line to Anna. Let me just check on this. Just bear with me. We have lost our line to Anna. Tell you what, we'll read some headlines and we'll get her back on the phone and see if we can pick up our conversation. Here's what's making news this morning. Israel and Iran have both agreed to halt their attacks on each other after launching tit-for-tat strikes yesterday. However, both have promised to retaliate if fighting begins again. A report has found that Australians are more dissatisfied with life now than they were in the depths of the COVID pandemic. The KPMG data found satisfaction was lowest among 25 to 34-year-olds, with financial concerns the things worrying them the most. And the Independent Senator David Pocock's questioning how Australians will benefit from the dozens of data centres being built here after figures from the tax office showed that some data centre companies are generating hundreds of millions of dollars in income, but they're paying no tax at all here in Australia. Well, let's return to our story about the Chinese leader Xi Jinping being in North Korea right now. He got a lavish welcome when he arrived, and he is now calling for deeper diplomatic, law enforcement and military cooperation. But what does this rare visit tell us about the state of China's relationship with North Korea? Well, Anna Fifield is the former Asia editor of The Washington Post. She's also the author of The Great Successor, The Rise and Rule of Kim Jong-un. And she's with us now. Anna, hello.
2: Good morning, Sarah.
5: Good morning. It's interesting that this is President Xi's first visit to North Korea since 2019. Why do you think the Chinese president has chosen to go there now?
2: Well, it's interesting not just that it's his first visit in 7 years, but the fact is he hasn't gone anywhere. Yeah, everybody's been coming to him. So this year we've seen the leaders of the UK, Germany, Ireland, Canada, the United States, Russia, all going to Beijing to see Xi Jinping there. So it's really striking that Xi Jinping is getting up and going to Pyongyang. And I think it just underscores how much more relevant and important Kim Jong-un has become in this changing strategic environment, because he has become a key partner for Vladimir Putin as he prosecutes his war against Ukraine. North Korea has been providing a lot of munitions and a lot of troops. And so I think Xi Jinping has gone there just to reassert his influence over the North Korean leader and to remind him, you know, who's boss in a way, because China is still North Korea's biggest patron and economic benefactor.
5: So do you think China's a bit worried that Russia's having too much influence at the moment over North Korea?
2: I think they're probably a bit worried, but the fact is that almost 90% of North Korea's trade goes through China, so they're very reliant on China. So it won't take much, I think, for Xi Jinping to reassert his authority there. But Kim Jong-un is in a great position. He can play the two off against each other, which is pretty impressive for the leader of a very small, economically backward state.
5: That is extraordinary. I know when you look at the relationship between China and North Korea, there seems to have been a cooling in the relationship, maybe as Beijing's tried to distance itself from North Korea's nuclear ambitions. How will Xi Jinping deal with those nuclear ambitions while he is trying to regain influence and make this visit?
2: Well, I think it's fair to say that neither of these two men like each other, but their countries do have to work together because of this, because of the situation that they are in. I think it's really striking if they do talk about the nuclear program. Kim Jong-un has made a lot of progress on his nuclear weapons, but noticeably China has not mentioned them and has not mentioned denuclearization in recent communiques and meetings there. And that's got a lot of people concerned that Beijing is now accepting North Korea as a nuclear-armed state and is no longer pushing for it to disband. And from Kim Jong-un's perspective, he's going to look at what's happening in Iran and think he absolutely needs to keep his nuclear weapons as a deterrent.
5: That is fascinating. And correct me if I'm wrong here, but is North Korea the only country with which China already has a military deal whereby if either of them are attacked, they go to each other's aid? If I'm correct on that, what is it then that China is trying to achieve when it says it wants to deepen its military cooperation?
2: Yes, that was the case until a couple of years ago when Kim Jong-un suddenly started helping Putin against Ukraine. And so Russia and North Korea struck a deal at that time to deepen their military relations. And, you know, that's raised a lot of concerns about what that actually might entail and whether Russia is helping Kim Jong-un with his missile program. So I think that China will be looking at that and, again, trying to reassert its dominance, make sure that Kim Jong-un knows that China is its number one military partner, not Russia.
5: And if we move outside military, I know that the Chinese president's calling for deeper diplomatic law enforcement, but also trade ties and agricultural cooperation. What do you think China would like to walk away from this meeting with in terms of deals done or closer relationship status?
2: Yeah, well, we can't expect to get much more detail than what they've given. You know, neither of these two leaders is known for their transparency or holding press conferences for that matter. But I think that the broad-based nature of the agreements that they have unveiled so far just shows the extent to which Xi Jinping is trying to solidify relations across the board and keep North Korea in its court and reliant on China. So this is almost every sector. They even talked about healthcare. To deepen those relations and keep North Korea essentially not quite a client state, but certainly reliant on China into the future. Because the last thing China wants is North Korea, for North Korea to collapse and create instability on its borders, or for it to move very clearly into Russia's court and to lose that that influence right on this big, long, porous border.
5: We have enjoyed your insights this morning, Anna Fifield. Thank you very much for joining us.
2: Thank you.
5: Thank you. Anna Fifield there, the former Asia editor of the Washington Post and also the author of The Great Successor, The Secret Rise and Rule of Kim Jong-un. It is time for us to chat sport. Chris Mitchell's with us again. Chris, shall we start with basketball?
3: I think we should. Kim Jong-un is a big NBA fan, I believe.
5: Who was it? Was it Dennis Rodman or someone who went to visit him?
3: Yeah. Yes. Yes, it was. Yeah. That was bizarre.
5: Wasn't it just? I've had
3: it
5: to
3: was.
5: Really pluck that out of the left field of my brain there somewhere.
3: Well remembered. I mean, the scenes at Madison Square Garden right now are fairly bizarre. There are literally thousands of fans queuing to get in. Security is super high. It's game three of the NBA Finals. The New York Knicks up against the San Antonio Spurs. The Knicks, two games to love up, to mix my sporting terminology.
5: Enjoyed that.
3: They're looking for their first ring since 1973. On court with them may or may not be the President of the United States. There's a lot being said about that at the moment. That's for you to discuss. For me to discuss is the actual game itself. New York, with home court advantage, will be looking to go three games up. Lindsay Dunn is their basket reporter. She says the Big Apple is buzzing.
0: It's absolutely crazy here in New York. Like, fans have all they talk about from morning until night and then through the night is about the Knicks. The watch parties have been taking over every street in New York that they can. They can't believe their team is here, but honestly, they've already believed that their team has won. And you have to remind them that, hey, there's still two games they need to win. Calm down. But yeah, they are elated with what's happening with their team. Playing in Madison Square Garden is no ordinary home team. So the Knicks right now have won 13 straight games in the playoffs. They have been fantastic at home because New Yorkers, if people don't know, they are ruthless. They will heckle the players and their bench all day, every day, unlike anything you've seen within an NBA. I know we see this a lot sometimes within different like soccer or football stadiums, but it is a very unwelcoming environment for an opposing team where they embrace the Knicks. They thrive there. So in this instance, they need to take that energy with them and use it as a villain era in that sense for the Spurs. But this is unlike any home court advantage you experience in North American sports.
3: Yep, I've been there. It is pretty impressive, the MSG, Madison Square Garden. It really is. And so many sights and sounds and personalities will be going in there.
5: Including a major one, by the
3: sounds. Yeah, absolutely. It should be great. Just one other story that I should let you know about. Yeah. It concerns the England and Wales Cricket Board. England cricket players, once again making the headlines for the wrong reasons, Sarah. Captain Ben Stokes, pace bowler Gus Atkinson, have been named by the England-Wales Cricket Board as being in breach of team protocols and present at a nightclub in the early hours of Monday morning after their first test match against New Zealand had concluded early.
5: Uh-oh.
3: Yeah, I mean, they've been in the headlines before. They were in headlines during the Ashes series, of course. Their trip
5: to the
3: Noosa.
5: Beach.
3: Yeah, exactly. So we need to wait and find out what actually happened. Mm-hmm. But the point is, they're in the headlines for being at a nightclub and it concerns the captain, Ben Stokes. Even if he's innocent of everything that he's being accused of online right now, it's going to be hard for him to answer questions about why he was there in the first place.
5: Yes, and you wonder why he was there, seeing how we've had so many of these scandals, so to speak, over the years. You would think these players would just stay clear of these places, but they don't. And we'll find out more, I guess, Chris, in the next couple of days.
3: Yeah, absolutely.
5: All right, thank you. Chris Mitchell with Sport. We'll shortly get you those news updates, but right now let's check the weather and the finance. In terms of finance, the Nasdaq's up or closed up about 0.9% overnight. The S&P 500's up by 0.3%. The Dow Jones down slightly by 0.1%. Here in Australia, the SPY 200 futures this morning is up by just over 0.25% at 8,533. So that's pointing to a stronger opening of our share market in about an hour's time from now. In terms of weather for you today, bit of rain around, showers in Brisbane, also in Perth and Adelaide and Canberra, but fine in the other capital cities.
11: ABC News. Good morning, I'm Simon Lauder. The federal opposition says it's open to supporting a longer Senate inquiry into sweeping changes to the National Disability Insurance Scheme. Senators will begin 3 days of hearings today into legislation that would pave the way for the biggest ever cuts to the NDIS. Shadow NDIS Minister Melissa McIntosh says she isn't opposed to a longer probe, which is something the Greens also want.
4: It is very fast, they're big changes, and looking at the submissions coming through, there's a considerable amount of concern.
11: Former rugby league player Kane Evans is getting support from ex-teammates after revealing he's gay. The 34-year-old played more than 150 games for the Roosters, the Eels, the Warriors and Hull in England. Evans came out last night on the Nine Network more than 30 years after Ian Roberts became the first NRL player to reveal his sexuality. Former teammate Anthony Minicello says Evans's sexuality was never an issue and that's still the case.
22: I'm really proud of him to come out and do an interview like he did last night. He's, you know, such a loved character within our community. And to be honest, my personal view is I don't care where you come from, if you're gay, straight, lesbian, whatever it may be. If you're a good person, you're a good person. And that's what Kane is. He's a good person.
11: The United Nations warns the world's oceans are under severe levels of climate-induced stress. The BBC's Phoebe Hobson reports.
6: The report is the culmination of 5 years studying the world's oceans and details the damaging toll of climate change, overfishing and pollution. It found the rate at which sea levels are rising had doubled to just over 4 millimetres a year in the 10 years leading up to 2023. The lead author of the report, Ian Butler, said the next decade would be decisive and called for coordinated global action. The report also highlighted the need to reduce the production of plastics, as over 52 million tonnes of plastic waste ends up in the ocean each year.

0: The UN Secretary General Antonio Guterres said in a statement, "We cannot keep treating the ocean as limitless."
1: The US President Donald Trump has formally nominated Todd Blanche to serve as Attorney General. It's a move that would install his former personal lawyer as the top US law enforcement official. Mr. Blanche would need near unanimous Republican support in the Senate, which Republicans control by a narrow 53-47 margin. Australia's assistant foreign minister is reiterating calls for a permanent ceasefire after the recent flare-up in tensions in the Middle East. Israel and Iran have agreed to hold off strikes for now, but are both warning they could respond to any future attacks. Matt Thistlethwaite says Australia wants both parties to negotiate a lasting peace to ensure the Strait of Hormuz can open permanently.
2: It's a fragile ceasefire and we want it to become a permanent ceasefire. Australians are becoming increasingly frustrated with the stop-start nature of this conflict and its ongoing effects on our economy and the international economy.
1: The International Criminal Court's chief prosecutor has been formally suspended pending a decision over sexual misconduct allegations. Sara Amir has the latest.
3: Karim Khan, who investigates war crimes, crimes against humanity and genocide, had already stepped aside temporarily amid accusations of engaging in a non-consensual sexual relationship with a lawyer in his office. He denies the allegations. The chief prosecutor has now been suspended from his duties, with the ICC referring him to its oversight body for disciplinary proceedings. The British lawyer's fate now lies in the hands of the Assembly of States Parties, which will hold a special session to decide whether Mr. Khan will remain in his job.
1: Russia is accusing Ukraine's closest allies in Europe of undermining peace efforts by helping Kyiv with new weapons to continue the war. Europe correspondent Mazoe Ford.
4: The leaders of Britain, France and Germany said they supported Ukrainian President Volodymyr Zelensky's proposal to his Russian counterpart Vladimir Putin for direct peace talks to try to end the war. But Mr. Zelensky has asked his closest allies for more air defences in the meantime. The Kremlin accused the Europeans of being inconsistent by trying to talk peace while helping Kyiv with more weapons. The Ukrainian president has spent a second day in the UK meeting with King Charles at Windsor Castle. He thanked the King and the entire United Kingdom for what he described as their ironclad support.
1: The maker of ChatGPT has filed preliminary paperwork that would open the door to it becoming a publicly traded company. OpenAI says it's filed confidential paperwork with the US Securities and Exchange Commission. You're up to date with the latest ABC News.
5: Thank you very much, Simon. Sarah Morris with you here this morning. It is Tuesday, the 9th of June.
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5: Good morning. I do hope you're well. It's great to be starting the day in your company. Coming up, Israel and Iran have both agreed to halt their attacks on each other, but they have also left the door open to resuming strikes. We're going to get the latest from our Middle East reporter who is there in Jerusalem. Also, you're going to meet a 97-year-old who is still going to work, refusing to retire.
7: Well, I'm not as old as I look. I'm only 97.
5: Only 97. What a great attitude. That's all coming up here on ABC News Radio in the next half an hour. But before we get to either of those stories, public hearings are going to get underway today in Melbourne into NDIS legislation that paves the way for the biggest ever cuts to the scheme since it was created. Now, it's a move that has raised serious fears for those who rely on the scheme. And Emma Bennison is going to address the inquiry today in her role as the CEO of the Disability Advocacy Network Australia. She explains her broad concerns about these changes.
8: Well, I think the scheme provides independence to so many people. For many people, it helps them get out of bed, have a shower, go to work, go to school, all sorts of things that, you know, non-disabled people take for granted. So our concern is that the cuts, particularly to social and community participation funding, will limit people's ability to live a good life.
9: What sort of things are people telling you about, since this was announced, about how they're feeling and their fears and their concerns going forward?
8: Oh, people are really scared, myself included. I'm also a disabled person, so there's a real palpable fear in the community about what these cuts will mean.

0: And yes, absolutely, Dana is all for reform. Nobody is arguing that the scheme doesn't need reform, but there is real concern about really critical supports being withdrawn from people with disability, and that has nothing to do with fraud.
1: Mm. Do you think the political environment has shifted and the mood has shifted against the NDIS somewhat? Because the government is proposing these changes, the coalition has pushed for changes for some time, and One Nation is probably urging for the government to go even further. Does it, when you look at the makeup of the parliament, are you worried about what might be to come?
0: Yeah, I am worried. And I do think the mood has shifted. And, you know, that's because if you look at these changes at a high level, you would say they're perfectly reasonable. But if you go and talk to any disabled person who's living through the fear and uncertainty and who is potentially going to have their supports cut, they will tell you a very different story. And the problem is that the public narrative doesn't reflect the real fear and uncertainty that we are feeling as a community at the moment.
2: Emma, as you just said, you do think there needs to be a reform, there needs to be change in this area. What would it take for you to then support changes to the NDIS, particularly to rein in spending?
0: Well, I think the first thing that needs to happen is that this bill needs to be paused, and there needs to be a genuine, absolutely genuine co-design process with people with disability. And we need an extension of time to the inquiry process. We've got 3 days of hearings this week, and then I believe the committee then has 3 days in which to finalise its report. That is not enough time for not only for the committee, but also for disabled people. There have been 4,500 submissions to the inquiry, and those are from people who've got the energy to make submissions. There are many, many, many people who are actually currently, you know, working through NDIS review processes, who are just fighting to survive, quite frankly, who have not been able to make a submission to this inquiry. So imagine if all those people could have, we'd have many, many more voices. So it's really about making sure that those people have time to have their voices heard, and that we can have a really genuine process of sitting down with people with disability. We are smart. We know what the solutions are. So it'd be really great if the government sat down and had a conversation with us, a genuine one, about solving the real problems.
1: There has been a lot of discussion, because this has to get through the upper house, there's been a lot of discussion that maybe the coalition might work with the Greens to get a longer inquiry. Maybe the government will look at that and actually decide to do that itself. What would a longer inquiry achieve? Say 2-3 months, a normal sort of Senate inquiry.
0: Well, I think you're right. Your political analysis is right, and I hope that the government does see sense on this. But I think a longer inquiry would really enable all the voices to be heard, particularly the voices of people with intellectual disability who are so often left out of this conversation entirely. We need all of the voices to be heard. We need people to sit down with us and talk about real solutions to what the real problems are. It is not acceptable to have money that is genuinely needed to be taken away from people with disability just to kind of get to a shortcut solution to a problem that hasn't even yet been properly defined.
3: And you were listening there to Emma Bennison, who is the CEO of the Disability Advocacy Network Australia, and she was speaking with James Glenday. Well, let's head to the Middle East now, because Iran and Israel have announced that they are halting direct attacks against each other after more than 12 hours yesterday of exchanging fire in an episode which threatened to plunge the Middle East back into all-out war. However, this isn't an end to the fighting altogether. Both Iran and Israel say their fingers remain on the trigger, particularly if the situation in Lebanon deteriorates further. So let's get the latest from Jerusalem with our Middle East correspondent, Matthew Doran.
4: Warning sirens ring out across the holy city, followed by the sound of Israel's air defences picking Iranian missiles out of the sky. For the first time in almost 2 months, Iran fired upon Israel, angry about the Israeli military's conduct in Lebanon, attacking the Iranian-backed Hezbollah in the south of the country and in the capital, Beirut. The Israeli military says around 30 missiles were launched by Iran at Israel, and in turn it launched strikes across Iran, targeting the country's air defence systems and a petrochemical plant in the south, not far from the border with Iraq. Anxiety swept across the Middle East with a deep fear that these were the opening salvos of the second act in this war and amounted to the tearing up of the fragile ceasefire between the US, Israel and Iran. But then, an announcement on Iranian state TV. A statement read out from the country's central military command that Iranian attacks on Israel had delivered their desired message and Iran would hold fire, for now. But the trigger point for more strikes was made abundantly clear.
5: If aggression and malicious acts continue, including in southern Lebanon, much harsher and more crushing actions will follow.
4: The declaration followed a post from the US President Donald Trump on his Truth Social platform, saying Israel and Iran were pursuing an immediate ceasefire and that final negotiations on a peace deal with Iran were proceeding, subject to what the president warned was ignorance or stupidity getting in the way.
6: Over the past day, Iran and Hezbollah tried to force upon us a new equation, and that equation is intolerable and unacceptable to me.
4: Israel's Prime Minister Benjamin Netanyahu issued a video statement soon after.
6: They thought they could fire at Israel from Lebanese and Iranian territory and that we wouldn't respond. Well, that did not happen and it will not happen. Not on my watch. As I have done for decades, I stand firmly by our right to act against our enemies.
4: Mr. Netanyahu is facing an election in coming months and war with Iran, and Hezbollah for that matter, does have support in many corners of the Israeli population. Although it must be said, the country isn't a homogenous bloc. His political opponents are highly critical of his approach, including leading opposition figure Yair Lapid.
7: The government did not explain the objective of the current round of fighting, not because it is a secret, but because there is no explanation.
4: And the fighting isn't over. Israel quickly issuing evacuation warnings in Lebanon, seen as displacement orders by the local population, ahead of strikes in places such as the ancient city of Tyre. In turn, Hezbollah drones were also launched at northern Israeli communities. The US ambassador to Lebanon, Michel Issa, met with the Lebanese president, Joseph Aoun, and speaker of the Lebanese parliament, Nabih Berri, the latter man often described as an ally of Hezbollah. Speaking to the media afterwards, the ambassador tried to allay concerns of the community that the situation will deteriorate further, insisting it was on the White House's agenda.
8: Everything that's happening in Washington is in Lebanon's interest. Since when have you heard an American president mention Lebanon every day? He's even nearly clashed with Netanyahu because of Lebanon.
4: Tensions on display, with the region on edge.
3: And that's our Middle East correspondent there, Matthew Doran. This is ABC News Radio. Here are our headlines. The Independent Senator David Pocock is questioning how Australians will benefit from the dozens of data centres being built here. Figures from the tax office show some data centre companies are generating hundreds of millions of dollars in income but are paying no tax in Australia. The Red Cross in the Philippines says efforts are underway to assist those impacted by a large earthquake that's killed more than 30 people. The 7.8 magnitude quake hit the island of Mindanao, triggering tsunami warnings. And the Chinese President Xi Jinping has called for deeper cooperation between Beijing and North Korea during a rare visit to Pyongyang. He said the two should strengthen exchanges in diplomacy, law enforcement and the military. Now, for generations, Australia has been one of the countries with the highest allergy rates in the world. But we have some good news for you this morning. Some new research has confirmed that a 2016 change in guidelines given to parents has seen a decline in egg allergies in our children, and quite a big decline. It's dropped 17%. This study has been done by the University of Queensland and the Murdoch Children's Research Institute. And the Associate Professor Jennifer Coplin of University of Queensland's Child Health Research Centre spoke to us this morning to explain just how significant these findings are.
9: It's really the first time that we're starting to see egg allergy rates drop in Australia, so I think it's absolutely positive news. I think we were really excited to see the decrease in egg allergy. We were also really excited to see the uptake of the guidelines was really great. So the reason we were seeing this drop was because parents were introducing egg to their infants in the first year of life. They were following the guidelines, and it was great to see it was starting to make a difference.
3: Absolutely. So what was the guideline before 2016, and why did they decide to change it?
9: So they varied a bit depending on which guidelines and where you were around the world. But there was some advice in quite a few guidelines back then to delay giving things like egg and peanut and other allergy-causing foods, especially if there was a family history of allergy. Mm-hmm. And it wasn't really based on any evidence or advice. There wasn't a lot of research out there back then. It was really just a bit of a concern that we were seeing food allergy. People wanted to know what to do. And it was a bit of a best guess at the time. And since then, there's been some really good data showing that, in fact, introducing these foods earlier reduces the chance that a child will be allergic. And so now the advice is to start giving things like egg and peanut soon after you start solid foods for the child, and that's usually around 6 months of age.
3: Okay, so well before they turn 1 year old. I'm just wondering, do we know why this might be working, why the early exposure is reducing allergies?
9: Yeah, so the theory is really for the immune system to realise that something is harmless. The best way to do that is to give something orally, so for the child to eat it, and that might need to happen at a certain time when the immune system is developing in a way that it's sort of predisposed to go, oh, you know, this exposure is fine, this is something that's quite normal, this is something the body can use rather than something that's harmful.
3: Yeah, okay. And when you do that first exposure, so to speak, is there a key around eggs? Should you be giving runny scrambled eggs or a bit of egg that's very well cooked, and how much should be giving a child?
9: Yeah, so definitely well-cooked egg. You can start with a really very small amount when you do it the first time, so you can mix it into a little bit of food that the child's already eating. So it shouldn't be the very first thing you're giving, but maybe you've already given a bit of vegetable puree or some fruit, and you can mix just a very small amount of well-cooked egg into that for the first time that you're trying it. And if that all goes well, then you can try a little bit more the next day. Once you've got it into the diet, the recommendation is that you give it around once a week at least, just to make sure that you sort of maintain what we call tolerance, so that you're continuing to introduce it so that the body continues to realise it's not something harmful.
3: What about some of those other common allergens, you know, dairy, fish, sesame, wheat, maybe some of the nuts? Is there any advice around those and any data showing a decline in those allergens?
9: Yeah, so the same advice goes especially for peanuts. So to start introducing something like smooth peanut butter, again in very small amounts mixed in with the food soon after you're starting to eat solid foods. And we know from good clinical trials that that also reduces the chance that a child will develop a peanut allergy. And for all the other common allergy-causing foods, advice is really similar. So start getting them into the diet, keep them in at least once a week. Just the evidence of how much of a reduction you get with those other foods is not quite as strong. So it's more of a matter of getting them all into the diet as you can and as they're part of the normal diet for your family.
3: For some children, will this not work? Are allergies inherited or part of your genetics or...?
9: Yeah, so we do know some people will develop an allergy even if the foods are introduced. The only way we know at the moment to reduce the chance that happens is to give them starting relatively early in the first year of life. And we're looking at other strategies that can prevent food allergy for those people who don't benefit from that early introduction.
3: That was Associate Professor Jennifer Coplin of the University of Queensland's Child Health Research Centre speaking to us a little earlier. Now, if you feel like money worries are starting to take over your life, don't worry, you're not alone. The new data today shows that many Australians are less satisfied with their life now than they were during the COVID lockdowns. And our business reporter Daniel Ziffer has the details on this.
10: It is a surprise. So this is a really big survey that the Australian Bureau of Statistics does. 13,000 households essentially asked, rate your life from 1 to 10. And the scores are lower now than they were during 2020. We're in the midst of a pandemic and restrictions and really deprivations we haven't been used to in modern times. That might seem like a surprise because we couldn't do a lot of things. What is probably driving that is that our financial problems now, when we've had 5 years of wages kind of going backwards, of increasing interest rates and more pressure, mean that people feel more pressured now with their money situation than they did then.
11: I find that really interesting. So James and I were not living in Melbourne at the time of the lockdown.
1: Just living in America. Nothing was going on there.
11: Well, I think it's a lot of people dying might all be over surprised the place. By this.
10: I think a lot of people will be surprised by this. It was a time of, as I said, great deprivation. It's interesting, I spoke to a psychologist for this story. They said one of the reasons this might be is that COVID actually had a sense of national togetherness, where we had a goal and we also had an end point. You know, we had a vaccine rollout, we could see kind of the end of it. Whereas at the moment, with the way we have financial stresses, we've had the rise of AI, we have transitions in a lot of industries, we don't see an end point to the issues that we're having, particularly around money.
1: It's really interesting. I mean, we're seeing all of this probably play into, I mean, it's all related, right? Of course, the Middle East is putting pressure on the cost of living, and then we're seeing really big changes in at least how people say they're going to vote in our political system. Are people struggling to pay bills at the moment? Are they struggling to actually meet their requirements?
10: So it's a bit different. Now, this data goes to the end of 2025, so it actually precedes the Middle East crisis. We still had things like the TAF turmoil of last year, the rise of AI, these kind of big changes. A quarter of households, sorry, just over 20% of households, about one in five, couldn't raise $2,000.

0: Households are have not been able to meet a bill in the past year, and that's probably to do with, in the last year, state and federal governments gave immense money in subsidies for energy, so for electricity bills and other things. They actually lowered those bills as a means of fighting inflation. So that's one element. More people are finding it easier to meet bills, but at the same time you have this other financial market, a really substantial one, that one in five households would not be able to get $2,000 together in an emergency within a week.
1: Okay, so obviously we've still got a lot of dissatisfaction, pretty widespread anxiety about what's going on too. Any sense of, can we turn this around? What can be done about it?
0: Well, there are things that can be done. I mean, one of the really substantial things is that real wages have been falling. So this is, wages have been going up, right? But if your wages go up at 3% a year and inflation goes up at 4%, you are going backwards because you have less purchasing power. You can get less with your money. We've also got really substantial, you know, we have much higher interest rates than we used to. So for the 40% of Australians who have housing debt, say a home loan, they are paying vastly more of their wages to that. That also affects the 30% of Australians who rent as well. So there's all these pressures. As you say, it does play into our political environment, how people feel. But from this really substantial survey, when you look across the nation, people are less satisfied with their life now than they were even in 2020.
2: And just to really round this home, and it's probably worse now, right, than when this survey was actually done.
0: Oh, well, this survey, the data only goes to the end of 2025. Since then, we've had the Middle East conflict, a huge spike in oil prices, even more uncertainty about the global environment, the increase in AI and job cuts. I think people are probably more anxious now than they were at Christmas time.
3: That's our business reporter Daniel Ziffer there speaking to James Glenday and Emma Rebolato. And I know that sounded a little bit grim, so now I'm going to bring you something that will cheer you up, hopefully, and bring back some vim and vigour to your life. I know many of us dream of retirement, but not one 97-year-old Australian who's still going to work every day. Doug Harrison is his name. He's a sheep and cattle farmer on Langwell Station, 55 kilometres south of Broken Hill in far west New South Wales. And our reporter Lily McCure has been to have a cuppa with Doug and hear what keeps him going.
4: Get a bigger damn lean on it. Soon you get time, you'll have to fix that.
5: With his trusty gopher and pet chihuahua by his side, Doug Harrison scoots around his outback station, completing the day's tasks.
4: I'm not as old as I look. I'm only 97.
5: Doug is a grazier from Langwell Station, where he lives and works alongside his two sons and daughter-in-laws. There's no stopping the lifelong grazier who continues to tend to the land he's lived on almost his whole life.
4: Since I was 3 years old, when we first came here. So I've been here ever since, yeah.
5: Doug's memory of his early days is still sharp. He recalls the time he learnt to ride horses.
4: I've been riding horses from the time I was 4 years old. Dad used to stick me on a horse that was about 10 feet tall. To me it was. One was a next New Zealand racehorse and the other was a next New Zealand trotter. So they were big horses and I only used to come up to their knees, and if I got off them out in the paddock I'd have to either have a fence or a tree to climb up on to get back on them again.
5: Aside from horse riding and working with sheep and cattle on the property, Doug has also been an avid pilot for much of his life. But initially, gaining a licence was not something he thought was within reach.
4: And I used to sort of make model aeroplanes that never flew, and I used to make kites by the thousands, but I never got them to fly. So that was my ability of flying. So I ended up getting married in 1952 and went away for a honeymoon. And I came back and I find out that my two mates had signed up with the Aero Club. So after a few beers and things like that, I was talked into going out next morning and having a fly. So we walked out and I saw the aeroplane. And up to that date, I'd never been within closer than 200 metres of an aeroplane. And I looked at the aeroplane and the bloody thing was made of wood and bloody sheets. And he wanted me to get into this damn thing and fly. So I was too proud not to do it, so I got in there and he started up and hopped in, away we went. And I did 9.5 hours, I think, and went solo.
5: Since then, he has used his aviation skills for an array of purposes, including mail runs and mustering around the region. Life on Langwell looks very different to the days when

0: Doug first started out as a grazier in 1946. But even now, every day is different for Doug. Whatever it is, he's happy to keep busy and occupied.
1: Well, it could be fencing, or it could be cleaning out dams with a tractor and things like that, so...
2: You still drive the tractor?
1: Yeah, I still drive the tractor a bit around here and do, you know, scoop up dirt and things like that and collect sand and things. Yeah. Yeah, I'd like to keep active, otherwise you just sit down and do nothing. So, yeah. When I get up in the mornings, I've got something to do. If you get to the stage where you haven't got anything to do to get up in the morning, what's the point in getting up?
3: Some sage advice there from 97-year-old grazier Doug Harrison, who is not retiring. And he ended that story there from our reporter, Lily McClure.
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3: Or you can listen to it here on News Radio. We will play it today at 1:45 Eastern Standard Time. And today it's looking at Donald Trump, FIFA and the politics of the World Cup. Of course, we know there are some fans from countries facing travel restrictions to the US. There's a controversy over the soaring ticket prices. There's some visa disputes going on. Tracy Holmes, the sports journalist, is going to be on the podcast today discussing how this global tournament is colliding with the realities of Donald Trump's America. Very shortly, we'll get you a news update. Just before we do, a weather update. Showers in Brisbane today with a top of 22. Cloudy in Sydney and a maximum of 21 degrees. Canberra, a shower or two and a top of 15. Windy but sunny in Melbourne and a top of 19 degrees there. Hobart, sunny with a top of 17. A late shower or two in Adelaide and a maximum of 20 degrees. Showers in Perth, top of 17 there. And in Darwin, partly cloudy with a top of 31 degrees in the top end today.
5: ABC News, good morning, I'm Simon Lauder. Israel and Iran have agreed to suspend direct attacks against each other, but both insist they're poised to open fire at a moment's notice. Middle East correspondent Matthew Doran reports.
6: For more than 12 hours, there was a real fear the fragile ceasefire had been torn up. Iran launched around 30 missiles at Israel in protest over its attacks against claimed Hezbollah targets in southern Lebanon and the Lebanese capital Beirut, and Israel returned fire hitting sites across Iran. But after multiple waves of strikes, Iran's Central Military Command announced it had made its point, and the Israeli Prime Minister Benjamin Netanyahu followed suit soon after. However, Israel is continuing its attacks in Lebanon, and Iran says ongoing aggression by Israel over its northern border could prompt far harsher attacks in the near future.
5: China's president has used a rare trip to North Korea to declare he's ready to deepen ties with the country. China correspondent Alison Horn has more.
7: It's Xi Jinping's first visit to North Korea in 7 years, at a time when Pyongyang's relationship with Russia is booming and China wants North Korea back in its orbit. China's state media says President Xi committed to deepening trade and military ties, though there was no mention of whether North Korea's nuclear program was discussed. State media are also saying North Korean leader Kim Jong-un regards the development of stronger ties between the two countries as a top priority.
5: Back home, and Fire Rescue Victoria insiders say they're concerned about the fire risk posed by an influx of data centres. Leanne Wong reports.
8: Data centres commonly house significant volumes of diesel and lithium-ion batteries on site in order to keep operating in case of power outages. One data centre in Port Melbourne plans to store 3.5 million litres of diesel and 900 tonnes of lithium-ion batteries on site. Members of Fire Rescue Victoria have told the ABC that poses a potential fire risk and have called for the organisation to be given greater oversight over planning decisions. It comes as FOI documents reveal WorkSafe previously objected to a Melbourne data centre's planning application due to its plans to store more than 500,000 litres of diesel on site, just 10 metres from homes.
5: A new report has found Australians on JobSeeker payments are falling deeper into financial hardship as cost of living pressures mount. Anglicare Australia's annual cost of living index has found an average single person on JobSeeker is falling behind by $251 a week after paying for rent, food and transport, and families are falling behind by $428 a week. Anglicare Australia's Executive Director Casey Chambers says JobSeeker and other welfare payments have failed to keep pace with the rising cost of essentials.
9: So we've got a really bad situation where inflation is on the tip of everybody's tongue, but those who have the least are bearing the burden of it the most.
5: A 17-year-old boy has been charged with murder and kidnapping after the body of a man was found near a playground in Melbourne's West last month. The teenager is the seventh person to be arrested and charged over the death. It follows the discovery of a 30-year-old man's body in Tarneit, about 50 kilometres from a home in South Morang where he was allegedly kidnapped. Six other males have already been charged, including four 17-year-olds. A senior New South Wales police officer says a recent escalation in Sydney's gangland war is the beginning of a new era of disorganised crime. Authorities are on high alert after Saturday's drive-by shooting at a funeral venue in southwest Sydney targeting the family of a slain crime boss. Assistant Commissioner Scott Cook says the emergence of contract criminals is leading to more brazen attacks.
10: The sophisticated organised crime groups often use violence in a targeted way. That's not what we see these days. There's been a significant shift in the way that organised crime is operating in New South Wales, and those changes mean that we're moving into an era of disorganised crime where people who are not experienced criminals are becoming involved.
5: Adelaide's Taylor Walker failed to overturn his one-match suspension at the AFL Tribunal last night. Walker was cited for a push on Geelong's defender Connor O'Sullivan that saw him collide with Crows skipper Jordan Dawson. Walker will miss Adelaide's clash with the Bulldogs in Melbourne on Thursday night. And India's men's cricketers have thrashed Afghanistan by an innings and 300 runs to claim their biggest ever test match win. India, who made 8, declared for 564 in their only innings, bowled Afghanistan out twice, first for 152 and then having been asked to follow on for 112. You're up to date with the latest ABC News.
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3: Hello, Sarah Morris with you. It's Tuesday the 9th of June. Thanks for your company this morning. Coming up, China has suggested its military ties with North Korea be strengthened. So what could that look like? Also, we hear how AI will help detect seahorses and shark fins being smuggled across our borders. And can an AI robot perform as well as a human magician?
11: He's performing as a magician. He's moving people emotionally. He's amazing them with magic.
3: The thing is, not everyone agrees, and there's quite a stoush over this. We're going to bring you the debate later this half hour, so do stay with us. But before we get to any of those stories, I need to take you straight to Canberra, because politicians will today begin presiding over 3 days of public hearings into legislation that will enable the Albanese government to make the biggest ever cuts to the National Disability Insurance Scheme, or the NDIS as we know it. Now, the government expects the legislation will see about 300,000 people either be kicked off or prevented from accessing the scheme over the next 4 years, and they hope that that will save about $38 billion. Our political reporter Evelyn Manfield chatted to us this morning to outline the concerns that have been held by advocacy groups.
12: There's a wide range of concerns because of just how big this bill is. Some of the key ones are around changing the eligibility. So as we've been finding out since the government has been talking about it, what it's wanted to do with the changes here, we know that they're going to introduce this assessment tool. So rather than have, as what is currently the case, a list of impairments that guarantees someone access to the NDIS, they're going to have this tool that still, we understand, is kind of being developed. There's more automated decision-making as part of the changes as well, so that will come under scrutiny. There's still questions about exactly how that would be used, stronger ministerial powers, and also something that the government has talked a lot about, crackdown on fraud. So There are more than 400 submissions that have been made as part of this inquiry so far. And then today, this first day of the hearings, there'll be a range of evidence from people, including some of the medical colleges, so like key doctors' bodies, advocates, people with lived experience, allied health bodies as well. So a range of people, range of concerns. And as you say, the government, one of the key drivers for them here is to really rein in the spending of the NDIS because it has grown out so much, it's costing them tens of billions of dollars a year. And so they're trying to reduce the number of people who can get access to the scheme.
3: And how long will this inquiry last?
12: It's a pretty short one, just 3 days. So first in Melbourne today and then another 2 days in Canberra after that. And then they've got a really quick turnaround with the report as well. That'll have to be done by next Tuesday, so just a week's time. Yeah, so they'll have to get to work writing that very quickly. What the government wants to do here as well is try and pass the bill as soon as possible. But as we know, with the current makeup of the parliament, they need either the support from the Greens or the Coalition to get anything through. There's been some sort of talk around, you know, deals on this and deals with the CGT and tax bill and stuff like that. So some of the offers they make in Parliament. The Coalition says they're happy to work with the government on sensible reforms, but the inquiry will help to inform their position. The Greens have been wanting a longer inquiry into this and have raised lots of concerns with the bill. So it'll be really interesting to see the evidence and then what that leads to in terms of how the parties make up their positions.
3: That's our political reporter Evelyn Manfield. Now, the federal government estimates that renewables already generate 40% of the energy used by our two largest grids, but say there's scope to grow further. However, a new report is suggesting that Australia needs to build renewable electricity generators six times faster than the current rate if we're to meet both growing demand and climate goals. Andrew Hudson is the chief executive of the independent think tank, the Centre for Policy Development, and he says the transition needs to be sped up.
13: What our new report today finds is that we need to speeding that up. So our report's called Warp Speed. And I think the most important thing really is why do we need to go faster, right? And so we're saying there are three main reasons. The first is cost of living. We know that renewables, solar and wind with batteries are cheaper and that's going to bring bills down. And we're seeing for the first time this month that the bills are going down, electricity bills by 10% for consumers, 20% for industry. But the second main reason really is the climate crisis, climate change. We know in order to meet our goals that we need to speed up our transition even further and bring down emissions. And thankfully we are seeing emissions come down as well. But the third reason is our energy security. We need to get our grid to be much more connected to our bountiful supplies of solar and wind so that we're talking far less about the Strait of Hormuz. And so we can be self-sufficient and that's good for the economy and for our resilience. So they're really kind of the three main reasons in our report today that we're saying we need to speed up the transition to renewables.
14: Are we seeing a lot more demand now? Because we talk a lot about these sort of data centres, for instance, that's certainly been in the news lately. Is that one of the reasons why we need to up the ante here?
13: Well, look, there are many reasons why. We've got an expanding population. We want to create a bigger economy. So absolutely. What we're really talking about in our report are sort of four key recommendations of how we need to speed this up. The first is that we need to create more jobs. So we need to double the workforce associated with the energy transition. But we also need to, the second main recommendation is we need to reduce the amount of approval. So we need to halve the approval timeline. But critically, we need to bring communities along with the transition. We need to do a much better job of consulting them. And the third main recommendation is we need to get money and capital into the projects where they're needed. And the fourth is securing the supply of products and those sorts of things. But critically, this isn't a smorgasbord. We can't pick and choose. To achieve that warp speed, we really need to do all of them together. And that's why we're recommending that the Prime Minister and the Premiers make it a national cabinet priority so that we can really get that warp speed renewable growth going.
3: That's Andrew Hudson there, the Chief Executive of the independent think tank, the Centre for Policy Development. Now, China's President Xi Jinping has vowed to deepen ties with North Korea during a rare state visit to the country. President Xi's in the middle of a two-day trip to Pyongyang and he's met with Kim Jong-un. But as our North Asia correspondent Natalie Whiting reports, it's not clear if the two leaders have discussed North Korea's nuclear arsenal.
15: In Kim Il-sung Square, in the middle of North Korea's capital, Pyongyang, crowds waved Chinese and North Korean flags beneath looming portraits of Kim Jong-un and Xi Jinping. John Deluri, a senior fellow at the Asia Society, says not every visiting dignitary gets their picture hung up like that.
16: Kim Jong-un is certainly putting his best effort into celebrating this occasion of Xi's visit as symbolic of the strength of the relationship.
15: After the pageantry, Xi Jinping and Kim Jong-un sat down together and, according to Chinese state media, the two committed to strengthening their trade, military and diplomatic ties. This is Xi Jinping's first international trip for the year. He recently held meetings with US President Donald Trump and Russian President Vladimir Putin, but they both came to him.
16: Speaks to the strategic importance of North Korea for China.
15: It's been 7 years since President Xi last visited. In that time, North Korea has grown closer with Russia, and this visit is, in part, being seen as a way for China to reassert its position and power. Donald Trump is also reportedly interested in meeting with the North Korean leader. But there's been no mention of whether the US or North Korea's nuclear program was discussed when Xi Jinping and Kim Jong-un sat down together.
16: At this point, there's no prospect of talks between Kim Jong-un and Donald Trump. Kim Jong-un has been crystal clear that not only will he not give up his nuclear weapons, he will not sit down and dialogue with anyone for whom the premise is giving up those nuclear weapons.
15: According to the White House, President Trump and President Xi confirmed a shared goal to denuclearize North Korea when they met. But Dr. Bong Young-shaik from the Yonsei University Institute for North Korean Studies points to a difference in language from the Chinese side.
17: The statement issued by the Foreign Ministry of China simply said that both leaders share their own views and concerns about Korean Peninsula issues.
15: He says North Korea would be wary of what was discussed.
17: North Korean issue has been the strategic leverage of China upon the United States, as Taiwan issue has been main strategic card for the United States.
15: This visit may have eased any potential concern, with President Xi reportedly offering his firm support for Kim Jong-un's leadership and the two committing to safeguarding common interests and a good strategic environment as they deepen ties.
3: And that's our North Asia correspondent there, Natalie Whiting. This is ABC News Radio. Here are the headlines this morning. Israel and Iran have both agreed to halt their attacks on each other after launching those tit-for-tat strikes yesterday. However, both have promised to retaliate if fighting begins again. OpenAI, the parent company of ChatGPT, has filed preliminary paperwork that would open the door to it becoming a publicly traded company on the US stock exchange. It's likely to be valued at more than $1 trillion US dollars. And the move comes days before Elon Musk's SpaceX is also to list on the exchange. And Pope Leo has been giving an address to Spanish Parliament where he's spoken about what he described as the scourge of sexual violence by Catholic clergy, and he's called for a culture of care in the church, but he's also insisted that the priest's secret of confessional should remain. Eastern Standard Time right now, it's 9:45. If you're in the centre, it is 9:15. And in WA right now, it is 7:45. Let's talk sport. Hello, Chris Mitchell.
18: Good morning to you. The New South Wales coach says his team has to be better. And that's why he's made five changes to his winning State of Origin side. The Broncos' Payne Haas, West Tigers veteran Appy Korosau, and the Dolphins' rookie Isaiah Katoa are among those coming into the squad for Game 2. Coach Laurie Daly, speaking just a moment ago, says after Game 1, there's room for improvement.
19: You know, obviously, you know, we have to be better. There's no denying that. But, yeah, I think once we get into the rhythm of a game, we'll be OK. But I don't think we'll be changing too much, but we'll need to be better. I think if you looked at Game 1, you know, we just made some fundamental errors.
18: The former Roosters, Warriors and Parramatta forward Kane Evans has become just the second NRL player in history to come out as gay. The 34-year-old says that he's gone public after years of addiction and homelessness as he tried to hide his identity. Evans has told Nine it's a huge relief and he's hoping his own battle can help others.
20: I've been fighting a war within, you know, since I was about 15 years old, and it's not sustainable. And, you know, I was sleeping in parks, doing drugs. But I know that there's people that are struggling with the same struggle that I've gone through.
18: And if you or someone you know needs someone to talk to, you can call QLife on 1800 184 527 or Lifeline, of course, on 13 11 14. Now to the AFL, and Melbourne's eighth win of the season, an eight-point victory over Collingwood, has been soured by what looked to be a serious injury to Brodie Miocek. Play was halted for 10 minutes in the second quarter of the Kings' birthday match at the MCG. Miocek, who fell on his head during a routine tussle, was then taken to hospital. Defender Jake Lever told ABC Sport after the game that he thinks his teammate will be okay. Here's the moment when he went down.
21: He shorts it out very wide. Miocek does well to keep it in, but tumbles into Frampton, and Big Bill's got him. Holding the ball.
22: Brodie looks sore here.
21: Ooh, he is down and sore.
23: And he hasn't moved. And the player that's over the top of him, making sure he's okay, is the opposition player in. What can you see?
21: Really awkward position. He's landed on his neck in the tackle.
23: So Brodie's now being lifted by the six Melbourne staffers and about to be placed onto the Medicab. And it's the cheer that you can hear.
24: I just saw Checkers sort of laying on the ground in an awkward position, and all you can think about is his poor family that's watching. You know, he's got a young son and a partner, so it's obviously something that, you know, the medicos did a fantastic job, stopped the game, made sure that he got off, and, you know, as a player, all you can do is just put your arms around him, and I really hope he's okay. Funny enough, we ran out, and he was in the ambulance, and he put his arms up and sort of said, "Get going, boys." So I sort of knew that he was all right, but we didn't get any update from the club. You know, I think that's something that, you know, we'll probably go into the team meeting and they'll speak about it now. But, it was just ironic, the timing that he put his arms up, and that's always good with a neck injury, that he's moving his arm. So we knew that he was all right, and I felt like he really inspired us to, get the win in the second half.
18: That's defender Jake Lever talking to ABC Sport yesterday. Australia's women's cricketers have beaten England by 5 wickets in a warm-up match for the upcoming T20 World Cup. And the England and Wales Cricket Board, the ECB, is investigating an incident in a nightclub involving its captain Ben Stokes and pace bowler Gus Atkinson. That follows the first test match against New Zealand that ended earlier with an England victory. A statement from the ECB says the pair were involved in a breach of team protocols and were present at a nightclub in the early hours of Monday morning when an incident took place.
3: Oh, dear.
18: Yes.
3: All right. Thank you, Chris Mitchell. Chris will be back in an hour's time. Now, when we think of wildlife trafficking, most of us think of elephants' tusks or rhino horns. However, marine wildlife trafficking has been slipping below the radar, partly because it's really hard to detect. Shark fins, seahorses, sea cucumbers, they're just some of the highly prized contraband that's being smuggled across borders in this lucrative trade. However, a new study has found that artificial intelligence could become a new weapon in the battle to crack down on this. Professor Vanessa Perotta is a lecturer and wildlife scientist at Macquarie University, and we spoke to her this morning about the size and extent of this marine wildlife trafficking.
0: We don't have a complete understanding of why people traffic, but also what's coming into Australia and out of Australia. And so when we think about trafficking, we think about rhino horn, elephant tusk, but no one thinks about shark fins in your luggage or seahorses in your bag or sea cucumbers in the mail. And this is a really big problem. And it's a problem that we don't understand the full snapshot about. And in this case, using AI to detect these animals in our mail and traveller pathways is a step forward in our detection and understanding more about this.
3: We'll get onto the AI tool in just a moment. Seahorses and sea cucumbers, are they coming in alive?
0: Well, maybe. Right. I don't know if we know that. But generally what we were looking at are the dried sources.
3: Yeah.
0: So a lot of the samples that we collected, and this is a collaborative study including parties such as the Australian Museum as well, as Rapid Scan Systems, Taronga Zoo, and the list goes on. But a lot of these animals that we actually scanned for this study were seized animals. So seahorses, why people want seahorses? Well, ornamental values, maybe there's medicinal purposes. A lot of the trade

0: in which people will move animals sometimes comes down to pet prestige. So having an animal is a cool thing, or just people make a lot of money from doing it, and it happens alongside other criminal activity.
1: What about the shark fins? Why are people bringing those in?
0: Oh, shark fins is, when we think about iconic animals in the ocean, that again is a really good question. Mm. I don't think we understand the complete snapshot of it. We are focusing on something that we know happens, and only based on those detections, or at least those that are sources that are made public. So again, the motives of why people do it is not 100% understood, but we know it does happen. And what I want to make sure is that shark fins stay on sharks and they stay in the ocean, and that we don't see this in any type of activity of what humans do.
1: Absolutely. Why is it so hard to detect this stuff?
0: Well, this is the thing. So right now at Australian front lines and other international borders, we have human detection, which is fabulous. And we also have biosecurity dogs. They also do an amazing job. But when it comes to looking for certain things, I'm sure someone who's working in an airport or a mail pathway wouldn't think to look for a shark fin or a seahorse. You know what I mean? This is that kind of bizarre things. And so by having computer algorithms helping us as a complementary tool, we can help elevate our methods of detection, but also try and stop this activity at our front lines.
1: So how will this AI tool that could help actually work?
0: Well, essentially we need, and this is everyone who is a bit worried about AI, this is AI for good and AI not to replace jobs. Essentially, the system works with using a 3D tomography or 3D x-ray machine, which is in place already in different pathways around the world. And you have a specialized algorithm that's been purpose-built, and this is what we've purposely built. And then you have this in place alongside, so you can scan an item or a piece of luggage, and the algorithm is working alongside the existing detection routes. And so, ping, I see a shark fin, or ping, I see a seahorse. And this is because we would have shown a computer over time what these items look like in the most simplest form, and then in more complicated trafficking style type scenarios.
1: What's a trafficking style type scenario?
0: Well, I've seen some cases where people just present tortoises and just simply put them in a box and then traffic them. In other cases, there might be a more effort to try and hide items, such as placing toys and things like that, or complicated things with luggage. You know, you've got shoes, bananas, apples, we've got algorithms for them. It's just about trying to decipher what's in the junk, so to speak, and then looking for those telltale shapes.
1: Okay, that was Professor Vanessa Perotta there, a lecturer and wildlife scientist at Macquarie University, speaking to us this morning. And finally today from us, a fierce debate in the world of magic. Daryl, the AI humanoid robot, has been making a name for himself on stage with what critics are describing as extraordinary magic performances. However, it's not been enough for him to be granted permission to join the Magic Circle. That's the Members Association for Magicians in Britain. It says that despite Daryl's impressive tricks, he lacks, quote, the human touch. Well, the BBC's Amal Rajan has been speaking to David Penn, who bought this robot for around $50,000 in China. But he's also been speaking to Marvin Burglis, who is the president of the Magic Circle, who turned down the request for Daryl's membership. And Amal Rajan has started off by asking David on what grounds he submitted Daryl to join the elite group of magicians.
2: On what grounds? Genuinely, I don't understand that question, because he's on stage. He's performing as a magician. He's moving people emotionally. He's amazing them with magic. He's creating empathy. And when he leaves the stage, he's getting standing ovations. And if that isn't a magician, genuinely, I don't know what is.
3: Well, I know the man to ask. It's Marvin Burglass. What do you say, Marvin?
4: Well, I've seen Daryl perform, and he is absolutely extraordinary. The technology and ingenuity is genuinely impressive, but there's no doubt that advances in AI, robotics and immersive technology are opening fascinating new doors for the art of magic. But for me, magic's more than simply fooling people. The very best magicians create wonder, tension, laughter and emotion, and it makes the hairs on the back of your neck stand up.
3: Sounds like that's exactly what Daryl's doing, according to David. Well, we just heard he's on stage, he's performing, he's generating empathy, he's moving people, standing ovations, mesmerising people. Doesn't he satisfy all of the conditions you've just laid?
4: He satisfies most of them, and one day I'm sure we will have robots as members. But for the moment, reading an audience and responding in the moment and creating a shared experience of astonishment, I think they still need the human heartbeat behind it.
3: So, David, the argument there from Marvin is that Daryl, it is a he, isn't it? Daryl has a gender, yes, or indeed a sex.

0: The argument is that he can inspire people, move people, generate empathy, but he can't respond in the moment. And that inability to respond in the moment places some sort of a limitation on his ability to connect with other sapiens.
1: Well, that's part of the illusion of the performance, that he does respond in the moment. I'd invite people to come and see it live. Marvin used the word wonder. It's a wonderful word, like astonishment, that we use in the magic world all the time. Technology will never replace wonder, of course. I acknowledge that. But it certainly does amplify it. And when you see Daryl performing live, when he asks the question, you played the soundbite, there's a part in my show where we have a monologue where he actually asks me if he is real. But it's the experience that he creates that is real. Daryl might not be real in and of himself, but the experience that he creates is real. And that experience is magic, which is why I'm so disappointed that the Magic Circle have not acknowledged that on this occasion. I'm a proud member. I just wish Daryl could join me.
2: That was David Penn there, Daryl's biggest supporter, and Marvin Burglis, the president of the UK Magic Circle, speaking to the BBC. Brave new world we live in. That is just about it from me today, but Diana Damjanovic is coming into the studio to take you through the next couple of hours. She's got a lot to keep an eye on. Right now, the federal government's proposed overhaul of the National Disability Insurance Scheme is going before a Senate Standing Committee hearing for the public. Today is one of 3 days of hearings. So Diana's going to be speaking to Megan Spindler-Smith, who is the Deputy CEO of People with Disability Australia, because it's all about the major changes that the government wants to make to the NDIS scheme. That is coming up. Also, and this is a heart-lifting story, Diana's going to take you to the town of Cootamundra in New South Wales, where fire trucks, ambulances, a police car, even race cars have turned up to make one little boy's birthday a very special birthday indeed. Thank you for your company today. It's been great to spend the morning with you. I hope you can join us again tomorrow. In the meantime, have a good day.
3: ABC News. Good morning, I'm Simon Lauder. The federal government says it's open to further talks with parties and stakeholders about its major shake-up of the National Disability Insurance Scheme. Its proposed laws will come under scrutiny at a Senate inquiry today, with concerns around tighter eligibility requirements and increased expectations on parents. To pass the legislation through Parliament, the government will need support from the opposition or the Greens, which have both raised concerns. But government frontbencher Murray Watt says action is needed to curb the scheme's unsustainable growth.
4: We do need to make sure that it's sustainable for the future, but we'll be very happy to continue talking with other parties as we seek to pass this legislation.
3: The Trade Minister is reiterating calls for the US to abandon a planned 12.5% tariff on Australian products. The US announced last week the tariff would apply to dozens of countries while citing concerns over modern slavery in their supply chains. Don Farrell says he told his US counterpart at an OECD meeting last week Australia is disappointed in the move.
5: Our position to the Americans is it should be zero. We have a free trade agreement with the United States, which we honour. We don't apply tariffs to any goods that come in from the United States. We expect the United States to do exactly the same.
3: Iran says a recent escalation in fighting with Israel shows the US is not committed to ending the war. Both Israel and Iran have now announced they will suspend attacks, but a warning of further strikes. Tehran launched around 30 missiles at Israel in protest over its attacks against claimed Hezbollah targets in southern Lebanon and the capital Beirut, with Israel returning fire. Iran's top negotiator, Mohammad Beger Golibov, blames the US for the escalation.
6: What caused these tensions was that the Americans committed a blatant violation of the ceasefire, both through the naval blockade against the Iranian nation and by violating the agreement made on Lebanon in the ceasefire.
3: One of Africa's leading soccer referees has been denied entry into the United States to officiate at the World Cup, which begins on Thursday. Somalia's sports ministry says Omar Artan has been refused entry despite having valid paperwork. US officials say there were vetting concerns about the highly respected Somali referee. The head of the White House Task Force for the World Cup, Andrew Giuliani, says He backs the decision.
7: It was the right decision by Customs and Border Patrol, and I support that decision. While we want players, we want coaches, we want referees.